0: capacity.
1: I watched Matt Dyer last night.
0: I mean, the goal. Because I'm doing something at the moment, I'm looking at this goal all the time. It never gets boring. It literally never gets boring. And I often think to myself, what must it have been like to be in the ground and see that?
1: Yeah.
0: Because I was behind Dave when he did it, and I just, you know, I was the first to grab him. But I think what must have been like to have been in this ground as a support and to see that? It was just incredible. Like, it was incredible. So that has huge memories. And then, of course, that leads to the Deportivo game in Lansdowne. And that was, that was more a League of Ireland Irish football thing than it was a Shelburne thing, because we had stayed out in City West. We drove in through Dundrum on the coach, and we're starting to see jerseys, starting to see Shell's jerseys. You know, so that was probably our first real experience of this is what it's like to be at this level. You know, this is what it's about. The whole prep, the build up to the game. And then the closer you get to Lansdowne Road, it's just packed, you know, as it would be for an Ireland game. You're on the coach going through, but you're not just seeing Shell's jerseys. You're seeing Cork City jerseys. You're seeing Pat's jerseys. You're seeing Bowes jerseys. And you do realize, God, this is something special. This is not just about us anymore. Like,
1: yeah. You know?
0: So I think we wanted to do in Lansdowne was get two things, stop them from getting an away goal.
1: Yeah.
0: To keep the game alive and to basically get a result.
1: Yes.
0: Which we did both, you know.
1: Like countless people out there will remember every detail about this game. Shells fans, League of Ireland fans, just football fans, because it was huge. For people who don't know though, Deportivo La Coruña at that time were a serious outfit. They had reached the Champions League semi-final a few months earlier and lost to the eventual winners.
0: So in the build-up to the game, Pat pulled me aside and he said, I need you to mark Valeron.
1: Juan Carlos Valeron.
0: This is the Spanish number 10. This is the man. And I get DVDs and I'm watching. And, you know, you're being handed a DVD of a game that happened probably about 6-7 weeks prior, maybe, you know, a couple of months prior. And you're looking at Deportivo La Coruña beating AC Milan 4-0. And you're going, we're playing these. This is who we're playing.
2: And the Milan team of 04 is like Champions League final.
0: It's crazy. And then, of course, you watch the Porto game. And in the Porto game, this is the semi-final. It could have went anyway. Coruña could have won the game. Porto win it 1-0. Porto win the competition. Yeah. And you're going, we're playing these. Literally within 2 months of all of this happening. And I don't know whether that fully came across with everybody. I'd like to think it did. It probably didn't, but it was just, when you look back at it now, it's crazy.
1: Were you nervous, excited, just as you're about to kick off?
0: Always nervous, but it was a good nervous. It was that sort of you need to have the butterflies in the belly. You need to be on edge, like, you know.
1: And the levels again, thought was about it. Well, what are you talking here with the Deportivo
0: lads? At the time, it was summer, it was August, and of course I'm being asked to mark Valeron, so all I'm thinking about is him. That's the truth. All I'm thinking, and again, it comes back to this, know your lane, what's your job, you got it, and, you know, I had to just completely empty my head and say, I have to just shut this fella down, that's it, like, you know. And of course, whenever I get the ball, which I very little did in the game, I just give it to Wezzo, or I give it to Alan Moore or Joseph Ndoh, because that's all I did in the game. But I do remember I wore Moldies because it was hard at the time. And it started to rain as we were walking out.
1: Oh,
0: and I had this little mini panic attack, and I went, I'm in trouble here. And funny you just mentioned Owen. All I could have in my head was Owen. This is walking out to play against Deportivo, like, you know, starting to rain, and it's a light rain, but the pitch is greasy. I've got Moldies on, and all I can hear in my head is Owen roaring at me at halftime, going, like, you know, studs. Owen was studs, and I was always a studs guy.
1: Yeah.
0: And I had a little mini panic attack, and then I stood next to Van Valeron. And this guy is like 6'2", you know, the hair was, you know, And I looked at him and he had Mowleys on as well. And I went, okay, just... And so therefore, I kind of calmed down a little bit. But again, he a little bit like Zidane in that these guys just move. When they move, it's like a dance. It's just so graceful. Yeah. It's just very hard to comprehend. But I think I spent the game just looking at his feet, because if you look here, you don't see the lower half move, like, you know, that kind of dancer. And I just said, okay, I have to get to halftime. I have to kind of just shut this fella down. And then that's all that was in my head.
1: Wes didn't fit in with that company.
0: Oh, that was the other thing about the game. I spent the game watching Wes Houlihan going, this kid's ridiculous. It's ridiculous. So I was fully convinced after the game we weren't going to see Wes again.
1: Yeah.
0: I was expecting 5 million, 2 million, whatever. I don't know what the going rate at the time was. I said, this kid's gone. He's gone. This is no way. Even Deportivo must be looking, going, we have to get a hold of him. He was so comfortable in that company, you know. He was just amazing. Yeah. I mean, I don't know, I forget how old Wes would have been at the time. Would it have been 9?
1: I'll find out for you in a second.
0: 20?
1: I'll find out for you there in a second. But would you stay in touch with Wes Houlihan now? Because he's a bit of a mystery almost as a figure for people now. Was he talking about him like he played ages ago? Wasn't that?
0: I know. Yeah, and I think
2: he was 22.
0: Part of the mystery is that Wes is very, very quiet. He doesn't do interviews, doesn't do press.
1: And I think, tried.
0: You know, that of course adds to the mystique.
1: Yeah.
0: I don't think he does. That's the reason why he does it. I think that's just his personality. He just.
1: Would you talk with him?
0: Very, very rarely. Text messages, maybe. We've bumped into each other down the line, but not regularly. Not regularly. I have a reason to speak to him for something else. All right, maybe soon. But Wes just speaks when really he needs to speak, kind of a thing, you know?
1: Yeah.
0: And I think that's why everybody kind of loves him as well.
1: We got to go very soon, so I got to go to I'm Angry Tony,
0: and there was a very big reason why I was angry, and it wasn't because of Stephen Kenny, you know. Sorry to ruin everybody's expectation of the whole thing, but the 2000, I actually, you know, and I'd be, of course, one-sided on this, but I genuinely think 2006, the league win 2006, probably one of the greatest league title wins in League of Ireland history, because people don't understand exactly what was going on at the club for pretty much most of the season. There was huge financial problems at the club from pre-season, but really the whole, we weren't getting paid from maybe April onwards. It was just a complete shit show. The club was chaos. It was a soap opera, you know, and the club was for sale. Revenue were trying to wind the club up. Ollie had his psychologically deteriorated very badly at the time,
1: right,
0: and was doing all sorts of bizarre things. And then, I remember, when it came to sort of mid-season, we were at, you know, we'd gotten so sick and tired of all the false promises about wages and everything. Players were really struggling. Like, you know, you're getting phone calls off the banks, you're getting letters off the bank. People, you know, couldn't pay their monthly mortgage. All this drib-drab stuff. And, we got a signed agreement off Ollie to say if any player doesn't get paid by this date or isn't get so much back, and by this date they could leave the club and all that kind of thing. It was just frenetic. And of course, none of us, it was a huge psychological thing, reverse psychology thing, because none of us left. None of us wanted to leave, because very hard to leave that group, considered what you had experienced with and what you had achieved. That aside, there was administration chaos in the league that year. Dublin City went bust mid-season. That was the first League of Ireland team to ever go the bust during the season. And there was this whole hullabaloo about what would happen to the points that you acquired against them. We had beaten them twice. Cork City had beaten them twice. Derry had been beaten by them, believe it or not. And therefore, when they removed all of Dublin City's points, we lost 6, Cork City lost 6, Derry only lost 3, and all of a sudden there's this thing that happens where you're kind of, so on top of all the salary issues, you're really feeling this is not our year. This is not happening. Then there's a problem over suspensions. So a couple of days after the FAI released the ruling on removing the points, we played Bowes in Dalymount. We were all over the place, and Bowes beat us 2-1, and you know, deservedly so. There was no issue with that. But then it transpired after the game, Jason McGuinness was suspended and should never have played in the game. And you're kind of going, oh no, what's going to go on? And then of course, Ollie goes into overdrive. He goes courts, and they're arguing over replaying the game. We just didn't want to know. Long story short, Bowes got 3 points taken off them.
1: Yep.
0: And then the FAI are saying, we need to replay the game, but we need to put it to adjudication as well. And this went on till the end of the season.
1: Yeah.
0: And then, of course, very quickly, Derry City had a similar issue where Sean Harrigan played in a game that he was suspended for, and the FAI didn't remove points from Derry. Derry kind of argued that there was a technicality, all that stuff. So going into the last game of the season, we're all over the place. We're all over the place, and we just want to get it all done. And 14 minutes in, It's the most bizarre goal I've ever seen in football, whereby just an obnoxious free kick headed towards Steve Williams. Steve is doing this and he just dropped it. He just misses it. And I think it was the pressure at the time, the whole everything. If anything encapsulates a season, it's that goal. If people can look back at it and look at the bizarreness of it. So we were 1-0 down after 40 minutes to what we're thinking going, this is, there's some god up there saying that, you know, you're not supposed to win this. But luckily enough, something kicked in, you know, within the group, a kind of final hurrah, and we won the league. And I went off when I got interviewed, because I kind of felt that I just had to kind of maybe articulate how we were feeling at the time. It was, you know, you kind of felt we were definitely, you know, definitely harshly undone by some of the decisions that were made. And but ultimately, and I said in thing, you know, we won this league by 3 points, like, you know, probably at least 3 points. But really, you know, I kind of felt I just had to maybe express some sort of emotion on behalf of the players and the group. And club got relegated.
1: Yeah.
0: For non-payment of players' wages. That was it.
2: Incredible story.
1: Yeah.
2: Stewie.
0: Sorry.
2: A vintage version. Thank you very much. That was brilliant.
0: Thanks.
2: Stuart Burns, you had to be there.
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4: It's so unexpected.
5: It's one of those you had to be there moments.
2: You had to be there.
6: It subsequently genuinely did change everything about my life.
7: I had to be there.
2: Right, I'm very excited about this. Paddy Agnew joins us for this week's episode of You Had to Be There. Paddy, how are you?
8: Good morning, Ger.
2: I'm sorry we're a bit late here. We got carried away there with the stories of Paul McGrath's first defensive centre-back partnership, which is a little slice of history. You have many slices of history in your 5 selections here, and I'm very, very jealous, particularly the early ones here. Your first one is Diego Maradona in Naples in April in 1987, a game against Fiorentina. Tell us about this. Yeah.
8: Well, I mean, I picked all these things, Ger, obviously, because they were all, they weren't just good games. They were games that, in some shape, marked a historic moment in football. And for me also, you know, I think we all tend to feel the things that we saw when we were young, were always better than anything you see today. So, they have huge significance for me because I spent a lot of those early years following Diego Armando Maradona down in Naples. Now that day, the day of, we're talking about May 1987, I remember as we pulled into the train station in Naples, I was sitting in a carriage with a couple of American tourists. And they looked out the window and they said, oh, goodness, what's happening? You know, because the entire Naples was decorated in blue flags, and we had big posters all over the place saying, "We are the champions." I mean, they weren't actually the champions yet, but they were taking it for granted they were going to win. And, you know, the atmosphere, I think it's only fair to say that not since the American troops arrived at the end of the Second World War in 1945 had you seen a more significant day in Neapolitan history, because they were about to win their first ever title, and it was a sort of coming of age and for an always underprivileged South, and particularly a city like Naples that never come close to winning a title.
2: When did you move to Italy, Paddy?
8: Well, I moved to Italy in 1986, December 85, January 1986. And, you know, Maradona was already there and he was already doing extraordinary things. And it was very, very quickly became, you know, the biggest story that, by far the biggest football story that I covered in those years.
2: Am I right in saying that your main beat was actually like the Vatican and Italian politics, but the football was kind of a sideline that you managed to turn into a much more important part of your role?
8: No, it wasn't that. I mean, I was not quite right, because I had been the sports editor of the Sunday Tribune in Dublin. I'd written about sport for McGill, and I'd started off as a sports journalist. But, you know, since when you're living as a freelancer in a place like Italy, you're going to sell what stories you can tell. And I'd chosen to come here because I thought, well, there'd be a lot of interest in Italian football. But I had also thought, yeah, there could be a bit of interest in the Vatican. And yeah, as the years gone by, I've done an awful lot of politics and news stories and Vatican stories.
4: You caught the, it was a good time to move to Naples, Paddy, and to Italy. But anyone who's seen the films on Maradona, like, will know that he was revered anyway before the 86 World Cup. But how did it change then after the World Cup in 86? Was it almost, it's almost godlike after that? And I'm sure the reception around Maradona changed before and after that World Cup.
8: Well, Shane, it was godlike. Let me just tell you this. One of the things that, in the build-up to that, that game against Fiorentina the day they won the first title, there was a prayer that appeared on in shops all around Naples, and it said, it's blasphemous, but I mean, I apologize to anybody who got offended by it, but he said, our Maradona who takes the field, we have hallowed thy name, thy kingdom is Napoli, lead us not into disappointment, but deliver unto us the title. Amen. I mean, he was a godlike figure to lot of the Neapolitan fan.
4: Pope John Paul II was the Pope at that point, wasn't he? So he was a football man. I think he was a goalkeeper when he was younger. So I don't think he would have called it blasphemous. I think he would have understood, Paddy, potentially.
8: I hope so.
2: I'm not sure. The great thing about this era is that it's not just defined by Maradona, even though he was the preeminent footballer in the world and the best footballer in the world, because at the same time, Silvio Berlusconi decides to turn AC Milan into the greatest football team in the world, and he's looking at the great young Dutch footballers who are coming through. We talked a little bit about Joey Malone playing against Marco van Basten for Ajax. He signs for AC Milan at the same time. Basically, the Italian league is the best league, most important football league in the world at this point, and all of the best players are gravitating towards two or three teams at those at that time.
8: Absolutely. You had above all, you had Maradona, you had Platini at Juventus, you had the Dutch lads, Van Basten and Hull going to AC Milan. You had Zico. Zico played for Udinese, believe it or not. So you had, in those days, it was the Hollywood of football, and it was, you know, it was what the Premiership is today, you know. Everybody wanted to play there. But go through, we've got two games here, two Napoli games. That April 87, the day they won the title, they beat Fiorentina, and you know, it wasn't, I, I, I, the excitement around the game was incredible. I don't remember the game as being a great game, but you know, Napoli scored a Carnevale scored a goal early on for Napoli.

0: basically one loss or drew because they were in mid-table. And basically, both sides laid down their swords in the second half, and we waited for the game to get to an end, for the whole stadium to go absolutely mad. And the person who went maddest was Maradona, because he didn't come off the pitch for a long time. I remember watching him, you know, very, very closely. He walked right around the pitch, and he stopped about four or five times in different points, and stood there with his chest stuck out, arms wide open, blowing kisses to the Napoli fans. And, you know, after the game, I remember he said, well, you know, this is different. This is better than the World Cup I won in Mexico last year, because that was in Mexico. Here, you know, I'm all my family's here. The city of Naples are with me because I consider myself a son of Naples. You know, That was absolutely true. I mean, he was a son of Napoli. There's no question of that. Then a year later, Jerry, we had Napoli again in the centre of maybe a passing on the baton, because that AC Milan side that was had been bought over in 1986 by the media tycoon Silvio Berlusconi. That investment was being realized, and they came down to Napoli. They needed to Napoli were still leading the lead on the day they met, but it was like, I think, the third last day of the season. You know, they were a very, very good team. Virdas got a goal for them very early on, and then Maradona scored a fantastic free kick to make it 1-1. And then we get into the second half, and we had two sort of similar moments. Hullet twice picked up balls just inside his own half and made one of those great runs of his. The first time he set it up for Virgis to make it 2-1, and then the second time he set it up for Van Basten. And the interesting thing about that was that Van Basten at that point was relatively unknown, even in Italy, even though he'd been here for the whole season, because he had injury problems. And so it was an amazing moment for him to come on and score the goal in a game like that. And a small thing I remember after the game, we're talking about 1988 now, and there were no mobile phones, and there was no satellite TV. It was a different world. And I was in the press room and all the little phone booths filing my copy. And who was in the booth beside me but Adriano Galliani, the managing director of Milan, a longtime friend and ally of Silvio Berlusconi. And I heard Galliani, delighted to hear this, I heard Galliani saying, can I speak to Dr. Berlusconi? And there's a bit of a pause, and then he says, Silvio, è andata bene, molto, molto bene.
1: Wow. You
0: know, it went well, Silvio, which it certainly had done. It had gone very well.
1: So even Silvio Berlusconi, owner of like satellite TV companies, couldn't get a dodgy feed of the game.
0: No, in those days, wow. there was no live coverage.
1: Wow, that's and this is obviously just months before Van Basten announces himself as the best centre forward in the world at the Euros you know, absolutely sensational goal in the final that we all remember. If memory serves, it's Arnold Muren who crosses that over. Who,
0: that's correct. Yeah,
1: Joe Malone was talking about. Yeah.
0: That's a fantastic goal.
1: It's almost like we planned this show today for for these bits all to follow. That rivalry between those two clubs, it's quite explosive. There's also a memory in my mind of at least two of the three Dutch players getting sent off and taking their tops off and throwing them into the crowd. Is that like the 1990 season where there's kind of where Naples, the Napoli team, drew fire from AC Milan and drove them on to the greatness that we then saw at European level?
0: Yeah. But there's also the 1990 season. It was controversial because Napoli picked up a point for having one of their players. They lost a game, I think it was against Atalanta, and they picked up then a point because

0: because the Football Federation intervened and gave them a point for the fact that one of their players, De Napoli, it was Fernando De Napoli, been hit by a coin thrown by a fan, and so they changed the result of the match, and at that point obviously made the difference.
1: Yeah,
0: and the Milan fans always said it was, you know, Napoli hadn't deserved to win the title that year.
1: I can see why that would lead to certain bad words.
0: Certainly did, yeah. And curiously enough, Jeff, it's worth pointing out that that rivalry is still very strong. The two strongest sides in Italy at the moment are Napoli and AC Milan. You know, both have done very well in the Champions League again this week.
1: Napoli are sensational to watch at the moment.
0: Like Napoli are sensational.
1: Yeah. One of the most exciting teams in world football at the moment. Let's move on to that night in Turin, where I think Roy Keane's legacy in world football terms is sealed. Like, we obviously, from an Ireland perspective, think of the World Cup qualifying campaign, his games against Portugal and Holland in particular. But for Manchester United fans, this is the high water mark.
0: Yeah, yeah, yeah. Can I tell you something again on a personal note? I've been here since 86. I'd never seen Roy Keane play. It was the first time. One of the few times, actually, was at the stadium to see him play. But, you know, that was a remarkable game, because few teams come to Turin, go two goals down after 10 minutes and live to tell the tale. But there was a funny thing about that game, because even when they were 2-0 down, you had the suspicion, you had the feeling that they weren't out of it. And you know, sure enough, they had they played some very, very good football, and you know, by halftime it was 2-2. It was York and who was scored the other
1: one? Cole, I think. Yeah, Andy Cole.
0: Yeah, but I mean, the man who put them back in the game was Keane. It was he scored the first goal.
1: That's right, yeah.
0: A header from a corner. Keane was involved in everything United were doing. I mean, he was he absolutely in control of the midfield. He was absolutely... he was very good in defence. I mean, he was a terrific player, I don't have to tell you that, but... What I remember was that from the moment he scored that headed goal, you had the feeling that Juventus were worried about him, and they weren't comfortable. So there was a sort of inevitability about it when they got their winner in the second half.
2: I remember hearing Clive Tilsley's.
0: But the point about 2-2, of course, as I remember, was that the away goals rule meant that they were already in the final at 2-2 United.
2: The commentary, I guess, from Clive Tilsley is famous for a lot of people who were watching on TV. But then Roy Keane with the captain's goal for Manchester United, and I think it was full speed ahead Barcelona when Cole scored the last one. His dominance was obviously apparent if you're there on the night. Like, what was the atmosphere like? There was a decent travelling United support, judging by the videos watching it back. But
0: there was. No, it was a great atmosphere. No question of that. And you know, the United. Silence the Turin fans, the Juventus fans, to a certain extent. I remember one thing I remember about afterwards was that when the players came out, we got to talk to Roy Keane, and I remember he got a second yellow card and he had to miss the final against Bayern Munich, and anybody in that situation, you wouldn't have been surprised if they'd said some unpleasant things about the referee, or they had expressed their huge disappointment at not being at a final. For God's sake, I mean, it would sicken you. But Keane was very self-controlled. He was very fair. And he said, you know, I remember him saying, the great thing is, okay, you know, I knew this could happen coming here. I've said it before, I'm not going to tiptoe through matches, which was a great version of Roy Keane. He's never tiptoed through any match in his life.
1: Or anything.
0: but, you know, he said, I remember, I knew before the game that a booking could rule me out. But I can't say anything about that now. And it doesn't matter. I'm delighted that we're the clubs in the final in Barcelona against Munich.
1: Can I just point out as well to everybody, the midfield that he was up against was Captain Antonio Conte, that Antonio Conte, Didier Deschamps, Edgar Davids, Angelo Di Livio, and Zidane dropping in to pick up balls deep. Behind Pippo and Zaghi. So, like,
2: decent look.
0: No, it was a fantastic Juventus team. It was a good team. So you had to be on your A game to defeat them. I think one of the things that I think the pace of that Man United side sort of caught a number of the your European rivals off guard that season. You know, they played with a lot of pace. They knocked it around very fast, and York in particular gave Juventus a lot of problems that night.
1: Yeah, Keane's athleticism was explosive in a way that maybe people don't really notice, because he gets the ball from the centre back, he passes it to the right back, he gets it back and he passes it again. But it was explosive in over 10-15 yards, which gave him, when he was running past a centre midfielder or past a defender, all of a sudden, like, hang on, how did he get there? So, Paddy, I've got to move on. Your last two selections are both international football. The first one is June 2000 at the Euros, and it's France versus Spain. I don't remember this too much. What was the story here?
0: Well, no, one of the reasons I stuck this one in is because I was thinking a lot of people wouldn't have seen it, but I was lucky to be at the game. It was an absolutely fantastic game. France beat Spain 2-1. It was one of those games in which you just couldn't believe the quality of the football you were watching. You know, in particular, Zidane again for, you know, it was the great French side of the day. You know, Zidane opened the festivities with a fantastic free kick goal. Mendieta then got a penalty for Spain. It was and then Djorkov got a fantastic goal just before halftime. Djorkov, who was playing for Inter at the time, and throughout then the second half, it remained that way until we were actually in injury time when Spain got a penalty, and they could have taken the game into extra time. Raul took the penalty and he blasted high over the bar, and France had gone through. But the reason I picked that game was the drama of that missing that penalty at the end, the excitement of it, but just the quality of the game. And I remember talking to Mark Lawrence afterwards, I said to Mark, God, Mark, I don't know. I mean, I don't know much about football, but that looked to me like an absolutely fantastic game. And he said, oh, God, that was a tasty one. That was a very, very good game. I mean, there was a lot of quality there. But, you know, if you look at the film of the game now, one thing, well, I'm sure will make Manchester City fans amused. You see a certain Guardiola playing really well in that game, but at a certain point in the second half, he whacks down Djorkaeff and gets himself a yellow card because Djorkaeff was in very good form and he had to be taken down. So old Pep Guardiola, the great lover of the beautiful game, he was also capable of knocking a man down if he had to.
1: Yeah. Do whatever it takes. That's, of course, the same Spain team who knock us out of the World Cup 2 years later. So I'd say people will be pretty familiar with it. That's quarterfinal stage of Euro 2000. That's that France team kind of expressing themselves, having unburdened the whole country by winning the World Cup in 98. And then they go on. That's the golden goal final, isn't it?
0: Yeah. And I was at that too, obviously. And I definitely remember thinking that night that this golden goal is not a good thing, you know, because that game, Italy had it won and should have held on to win. And very untypically for an Italian side, they conceded a late equaliser to France. And from that moment on, you thought that France would win. But
1: your last one.
0: I remember the sickening feeling we got when that the winning goal went in. Not just the Italians got the sickening feeling, but there's a feeling of it doesn't seem right that the match is not over just because that goal has gone in. You know?
1: Yeah, it was the virus of Americanization that infected football. Yeah. We're like, oh, we have to do this. That's what they do in American football, and everything's great there. It's like, well, it's not. This last one, I think I've only met you in person once, Paddy, and it was the summer of 2006, I was touring around Germany for the World Cup, and it was kind of the end of the group stages, and we met you, and you were like, I think this Italian team, there's something about them. I was like, no, you've just been living there too long. You've got Stockholm Syndrome. And you were 100% correct. There was something brewing from that Italian team over the course of the tournament. And I think it finds full expression in your final selection here, which is the World Cup semi-final against Germany.
0: Yeah, no, it's a great game. But let me tell you one thing, Ger, about my prediction. I wrote a book that year, Forza Italia, about Italian football, and it came out just before the World Cup. And in my last, in the original version of it, my last chapter, I imagined the World Cup final, and I had France playing, France playing Italy in that World Cup final in my book.
1: Right.
0: And my editor said to me, you're an idiot, you can't do that. Your France and Italy won't get to the final. For God's sake, you can't. It would look stupid. And I thought about it and thought, well, he's probably right. I suppose they won't get the final. But I did think Italy would do quite well. However, he took it out when I wrote a less outrageous final. But that night, though, at the Westfalen Stadium in Dortmund, you know, was I don't know how many of our listeners have been to the Westfalen Stadium, but it's one of the great stadia of European football and German football. It's a tremendously big stadium, tremendous atmosphere, and watching Germany playing a World Cup semi-final there, you know, Italy were up against it. It was a serious battle, and it was very, very tough. And that team, that Italian team, surprise, surprise, they got through it with their determination and above all their defensive quality. Now, if you want to pick out an outstanding player that night, I'd pick out Cannavaro, their captain, their central defender. But, you know, one of the things I'd forgotten about, that game was, I looked at the highlights of the match last night and forgotten that both the goals in that game came in the last 2 minutes of extra time.
1: Yeah, it's Grosso. I mean, yeah,
0: we were all getting ready for the penalty, weren't we?
2: And Grosso's, it's probably one of the best celebration you'll ever see in person, Paddy, as well, the famous run down the sideline with the hands outstretched, the most Italian of celebrations, and he's in tears as well. It was unbelievable.
0: It was fantastic. But you know what, there's another thing, reason why I love that, because that match, second goal, the goal in the 120th minute was Del Piero, and that came from a German corner. Cannavaro burst out of the area and knocked it forward. Totti picked it up. He knocks it wide to Gilardino, and Gilardino then plays a really clever sort of no-look pass to Del Piero, who curls it beautifully past Lehmann, I think was the goalkeeper, for the second goal. And what I remember about that was, I don't know if you remember, but you know, the disappointment of Euro 2000 when France had beaten Italy. One of the disappointments of that game was that Del Piero in the second half of that match had the chance to wrap it up for Italy, and he'd missed it. And he got slagged and criticised, and people are always reminding him how he didn't win the European Championship for us in 2000, et cetera, et cetera. Well, he laid that ghost that night in Dortmund because he sealed up the World Cup for them.
1: Yeah, and what a final that was with Zidane and the headbutt as well. My recollection of the night specifically wasn't, you picked a defender and a forward. The two midfielders, that Andrea Pirlo and Gennaro Gattuso, I think it's the greatest game Gattuso's ever played. He was sensational. But Pirlo, there was just this magnetism that they were able to control the ball and take the sting out of the Germans and the German crowd, who kind of were not fully behind the team at the start of the tournament, and then all of a sudden had kind of erupted.
0: They got behind them, yeah.
1: Yeah, yeah. And they didn't expect to go that far, and here all of a sudden they were on the brink, and it was like, oh, yeah. Typical Germans. But the whole sting was just taken out of them by the two geniuses in midfield as well. So that's also on my list of you had to be there. It's all-time great sporting.
0: Well, absolutely. Pirlo, I mean, I'm glad you mentioned Pirlo, because he was like the great genius of that Marcello Lippi side. He was a wonderful player. He did... do you remember his penalty against England in the European Championship? 2 years later, you know?
1: Paddy, we're unfortunately out of time, but that was an absolutely brilliant episode of You Had to Be There. Thanks so much for sharing those with us.
0: You're most welcome.
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1: Now, delighted to be joined in studio at this time by Daniel Davey. So, Daniel, I know you've been on this before, but you have a new book out. You'll see it here for folks on the stream. Eat Up, The Next Level, Perform at Your Best Physically and Mentally Every Day. Number one best-selling author, Daniel Davey, I should mention as well. So what inspired this book, and I guess in comparison to the previous book you've done?
2: The first book was about the basic principles of nutrition, and I guess trying to get the message across, as we were just saying, that food and eating good food can actually be easier than a lot of people think. And that's the, thankfully, that's the feedback I get, that it is relatively simple once you make a start at it and once you get into it. This book is a progression in terms of my own philosophy and experience. So I'm very fortunate to have been in elite environments for the past almost 10 years. And this is an evolution. This is giving people an insight to how are athletes consistent and what can people take from athletes and those type of those environments to be a little bit more consistent in their own lives. So more nutrition information, a little bit more detail, and then there's a focus on food that supports our immune system and food that you can eat around injury. And I noticed even one of the lads in reception had a cast in his arm, and the first thing I'm thinking about is, I wonder, has he thought about the little things that he can do to support his recovery?
1: Yeah, I doubt he has. Most people don't.
3: Maybe he's listening to this now and he's like, oh, going to get him on his way out and ask him what I need to do.
2: Justified coming in this morning, if that's what comes of it.
1: Yeah, well, you mentioned elite background. Like, maybe for people who are unaware of your background, I know you play Gaelic games as well, in Dublin football as well. So what's your background? You've worked with Dublin football, senior football team. You've worked with Leinster rugby as well.
2: Yeah, I played club football for my own club at home, Killarney Mullabrina in Sligo, and Ballyboden St Enda's.
1: Sorry, this is Sligo. Everyone, from Sligo.
3: I'm from Sligo.
1: Sligo
3: as well. Yeah,
2: part
3: screen.
2: Oh no way! Yeah. Well, I'm the south and you're the north. but we're still not that far from the
3: coast.
2: No,
3: we're not.
2: Yeah, half an hour anywhere in Sligo, you can reach any point. So I'm from Sligo, but I'm in Dublin now for nearly 20 years, and I've played club football at that level, and I'd like to think that I've lived it. You know, it's always been a fascination of mine. Body composition, performance, strength, all of these things. And now, as I said, immunity and injury. But I've worked with Leinster Rugby for almost 10 years and the Dublin Senior Football Team for 9 years. But I've done other things as well outside of that. It's, you know, golfers, jockey, athletics. It's the variety in sport. Just anybody who's competitive or interested in improving their performance, I really enjoy working with.
1: I was saying before we came on air as well, like the Michael Scott line from The Office, speak to me like I'm a 4-year-old, and I need that, like, in terms of cooking. Like, for someone like me, and there's plenty of people watching and listening probably who are similar lines to me, shock and cook.
2: Yeah.
1: Like, and find it tough to eat healthily. Like, I find myself sometimes buying those, the fit foods, the ready-made stuff. So it's ready-made, yeah. Makes it easy. But I mean, yeah, some of the recipes you have in here are pure and simple for people who are maybe not cooking inclined.
2: Yeah. It's funny, I remember I was doing a presentation with the Dublin team about 2 years ago, and people's evolution and people's learning and experience around food evolves quite slowly. It's not like once you have the information or once you have this particular technique, away you go. It's like learning any skill. But I remember one of the lads had said to me beforehand, you know, I didn't realize how simple some of even the processes, like using a single pot and cooking all of your main ingredients in one pot, can be. And I shared it, and he's like, you're making me sound like a simpleton here. But that's not it. It's like just having a little process, using a little bit of oil, garlic and salt, and just experimenting with that, and then using different types of meats. It's just introducing really simple approaches to your cooking that can make such a difference. Even your breakfast and overnight oats, combining oats and milk and yogurt and a little bit of honey and putting it in a pot the night before and having it as an option for breakfast the next morning. Those are the type of things that you help people figure out along the way, and then they start going, geez, putting a couple of these things together really does make a difference.
1: Yeah.
3: I always remember watching, you know, the Katie Taylor documentary when she first moved over to the States and she was trying to cook for herself. And obviously, an elite athlete, the best in her career path. But, like, I was so shocked because you just... There's something you almost assume that athletes know these things or that they know exactly what they're supposed to be doing. And, of course, why would they? Like, they're the same as everyone else. Everyone has... Some people are good cooks, some people are bad cooks, some people are interested, some people aren't. Did you find that much when you were working with people that say they were very invested in like the gym or they knew exactly what they had to do on that side of things, but when it came to nutrition and feeding themselves right, that was harder to ingrain?
2: I remember that as well, and it didn't, I mean, it surprised me to a point because, you know, you're talking about somebody at the very top of their game, and you think, God, you think that they're good at everything, particularly if it's it's something that can influence your performance to this extent. You know, it's second only to your training, mm-hmm. And then of course sleep and mindset, but it's so important. But athletes, some of them can just get by, and we know so many of them that reach those levels and they talk now. I've heard the stories of people coming in here talking about, you know, fries the day before or the days of All Ireland. I've heard, and I get these messages sent to me. The reality is there's probably about 10-15% of athletes that just cover all bases. Everything from their rehab to their sleep. You know, you might have heard stories about the likes of, you know, Jamie Heaslip. Now it's the likes of Josh van der Vlier, who just do everything. The Gary Ringroses, they have every aspect of their preparation absolutely spot on. And then you've got a group in the middle, I suppose, who they're influenced by others in the environment, and then if you really have a strong message around its importance, are going to listen and take these things on board. But athletes want to play a sport and they want to train and they want to be in good shape, and it has evolved. You know, the understanding of its value, it has evolved, but it didn't start like that. And that was the first book and the second book, as you can see it written on it, the recipes are things that I had to put together for athletes to make this simple and accessible. And now what's great is that it's mothers and grandmothers and kids that are trying these types of recipes. So the answer to your question is you're always going to have a huge range of people who are interested, not interested, and some of them just do it because they have to.
1: It's funny, like you mentioned that thing about, you know, maybe 10-15% of athletes doing everything to cover all bases. Like, I sat down, and the interview's coming up later on this morning, but Ian Rush and Neville Southall yesterday, and something Neville Southall said really stuck with me along those lines, where he was like, he was talking about when he was a goalkeeper for Everton and Wales, he would spend hours reading books and trying to perfect little things, so like even improving minor things like his kit, his behaviour, his diet. And he said, if I changed 100 things and got 1% better because of one of them, then it was worth it. And that's probably the thing, like, that so many elite athletes and less elite athletes are probably watching this and thinking, right, you could pick up something from the book and think of it, one little aspect of your diet that could make the world of difference. It's only a 1% difference, but that's fairly big when it comes to elite.
2: It's absolutely huge. And what I have to manage is my... It definitely a stage was an obsession, you know, how much value nutrition can provide for health and performance. It's, you know, in terms of lifestyle and how we feel and our energy and our outlook and confidence and mood, there's, I need to manage my own so that I'm not putting it on people.
1: Yeah.
2: But I talk a lot within team sport environments about you're eating for your teammate and you're eating for the team as well as just yourself. So if you talk about that 1%, you think about everybody making that difference to their performance and how that can raise the bar and that can raise your energy levels and what you can give. It could be that tackle. It can be that score in the last minute of the game because you got the energy to do it. Or it can be you not getting sick or not getting that injury. That's the reality of it. So yeah, it has that impact.
1: It's important to and it's something you speak about as well, is building a positive relationship.
2: You actually read a couple of pages.
1: Yeah. Listen, I'm the audience here. I'm the one who needs something like this to make things simple. But like, that is so important, having a positive relationship with food, because very often a lot of us, and I'd be guilty of it as well, sometimes at the weekend, you know, you'd be sitting there going, oh, I've got a takeaway. It's just easy, simple. Yeah. But like, you can actually have tasty food that's good for you as well.
2: Yeah. I've seen over the past, particularly the past 3 or 4 years, I've seen a big shift, and it's in the athlete world as well. So it's this building a positive mindset towards food, food being an investment, whereas we are surrounded with how do we cut calories? What do we cut out? What should we avoid? Is this food healthy or is this not healthy? And that's not good for us. Mm. And there's also an obsession, and I include a section in it as well. There's a bit of an obsession around tracking, it's funny how people can get into this and then not actually know how to get out of it and think that that's the only way. And it's exactly the other end of the spectrum, is this very close relationship or connection between how we're feeling. We've had a bad week or a bad day, and the answer is it's a bottle of wine on a Friday, or it's a takeaway, and that only compounds the issue. Mm-hmm. So it's recognizing, well, what is it for you, or what is it for me, and what are the small changes? It could be a breakfast for somebody. It could be the Friday night for somebody else. It could be bringing your lunch for somebody else. Okay. So it's not, it's the motivation, and our relationship with food can go up and down depending on the season, depending on whether we've had a big weekend, whether there's a wedding coming up, holidays, those type of things. And we're trying to create that little bit more consistency and remove those kind of shorter term perspectives on food.
3: And what would be your number one piece of advice to someone who's looking to introduce that sort of consistency to their life?
2: It's to look at what their, I would call them, pinch points are. Where are the stress points in your week or in your day? And if you actually just focus on prioritizing something for that, it can make this huge knock-on effect on the rest. So a tiny example, I had a soccer player come to me looking to reduce his body fat during COVID. And he had a good 5-6% body fat to lose, and the only thing we focused on was his lunch, because he didn't have good options within the canteen and where he was, and he wasn't consistent bringing in his lunch. And what was happening was he'd either skip lunch or not have something substantial at lunchtime, and he would come home in bad form and really hungry.
1: Yeah,
2: and he'd overeat.
3: Mm.
2: And that this cycle continues. The only thing he did was focus on lunch, and it had this huge effect on his energy levels, on how he felt in the rest of the afternoon, but also he wasn't overeating when he came in, or when he came in in the evening, and he dropped that body fat. You know, so it's that just real clarity on one particular area, like you mentioned earlier, Shane.
1: Yeah, my stomach rumbled as you were saying that. I skipped breakfast this morning. I'm like, I feel like a naughty kid in school, the headmaster here.
2: That's the last thing you should be thinking, because it's just, right, okay, well,
1: fix it.
2: I'll go after that tomorrow.
1: Yeah, exactly. Sometimes it takes that. Do you notice a difference between, and you do touch on it in the book as well, like dealing with athletes versus non-athletes? Like, and I'm sure you have both sides of the spectrum as well, but is there a massive difference? Is it as big a difference as people think?
2: Well, first of all, the demands of those environments are significant, but also there's accountability within these environments. You've got physios, strength and conditioning coaches, you've got the coaches, and there's the competition element. Mm. And if you're not doing these elements, somebody else will, which means you're not going to play. So that's a huge driving motivator. And we don't tend to have that if we're outside of those environments, or outside team environments or clubs, and that's the benefit that being a part of something brings. And the reality of it is that it is much more challenging when you're on your own, and you got to build in that accountability. And it's understanding those principles first and foremost. So what exactly, like you mentioned already, Shane Catney, about what is the one thing? Well, look at your week and try and create what I would consider is a high-performing schedule or plan for yourself and prioritize one or two areas. And there's a very simple process, and people do it in business, people do it in sport, but there isn't enough thinking about it within lifestyle more broadly in the general population. What's working and what's not working?
1: Yeah.
2: And people in business, and you probably do it even in here, well, what are the things that people are engaging with? What are people not engaging with? Well, it's exactly the same within your nutrition. Did that one thing that I tried to implement, your breakfast, how did that make me feel? Did my energy levels improve? Did I like the breakfast? You know, did it make me feel full? Or do I need to try something different?
1: Yeah.
2: And it's that simple process over one or two things that's what happens within elite environments around game plans, around strength and conditioning plans, around every aspect. And that's what I'm trying to communicate around simple planning.
1: Absolutely. How did it make me feel? It made me feel hungry and sad this morning.
2: And your tummy is rumbling.
1: Yeah, exactly. I'm going to fix that. Lovely comment. Finally, Daniel in from Shiftylad, one of our regular comments on the stream. He says, Daniel, do you have a website or Twitter to give an appointment? Do you deal with long-time injury, etc.? Thanks for coming on.
2: Yeah, I do. The injury one is fascinating for me because I think that's the space that's evolved the most in recent years. And it's actually not necessarily just the information. People immediately think about things like supplements. It's more of having a process, maintaining strength and maintaining a structure. That's the big value. I have a website, it's davynutrition.com, and it's at davynutrition on all platforms.
1: So can people get the book on the website? All good bookstores as well, I'd imagine?
2: Easons, Dubray, all of them, the book station, they all have the book now. And for everyone who's bought it and supported it, thanks very much.
1: Yeah,
2: very much appreciated.
1: Lovely pictures of the ingredients and recipes as well, which it just makes it simple. You've got the served to preparation time, cooking time, total time, equipment, and just goes through it, and ingredients on the left-hand side as well.
2: So yeah, the idea is evidence. So it's an evidence-based nutrition book with practical ways of you achieving that evidence-based approach.
1: Yeah, absolutely. So eat up the next level, perform at your best physically and mentally every day. Daniel Davy, thanks a million for coming.
2: Thank you.
1: As always.
2: Thanks very much.
1: Much appreciated.
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11: And you are welcome back to Off the Ball Saturday here on News Talk. John Duggan with you through to 8 o'clock this evening on this extended show as we bring you commentary of Leinster against Harlequins later on. Now, 100 years ago today, the 6th of December in 1925, Con Houlihan was born in the hill country above Castle Island in County Kerry. He'd become arguably Ireland's greatest ever sports writer, primarily with the Evening Press newspaper. This is a special Saturday panel dedicated to the life and words of Con Houlihan, who passed away at the age of 86 in 2012. We're delighted to have in studio Roy Curtis, an award-winning journalist, currently a columnist with the Star newspaper and a friend and former colleague of Con's. And also with us, the historian and author of The Dublin Pub, a social and cultural history, Donal Fallon. Roy and Donal, you're both very welcome here to Off the Ball Saturday on News Talk.
12: Thank you very much, John. Very good time to be here as well.
11: Absolutely, as we build up to Christmas, Roy and Donal. And throughout the hour, we're going to discuss Con's best articles, how his coverage of sport resonated with the Irish people. In a moment, I'm going to ask you, Roy, to capture the essence of Con. But I'll just give a brief outline of his journey before you bring it to life. So Con spent time after his childhood in Kerry in London as a teenager, working towards the end of the Second World War before attending UCC, where he gained a first class honours degree. He then became a teacher and then a columnist for the Kerryman before moving to Dublin in his 40s in the 1970s to write full time on sport and other matters for the Evening Press, penning columns three times a week. When that paper folded in the 1990s, he would also write then for the Sunday World and the Evening Herald. And his articles captured the humanity of sport. They were first and foremost about people, places and drama. So Conn often observed the action from the stands when he was able to bring sport to life on the page with a unique, accessible style, his command of the English language unsurpassed. A big part of Conn as well, his embrace of the social and cultural fabric of the island through public houses, especially in Dublin. Some of our younger listeners might not remember Conn or might not know his writing. This, in a way, will be an educational piece for anybody who doesn't know Conn, because he was such a giant of sports writing. So that's an overview. Roy, because you knew him and you worked with him and you, I suppose, had the journey with him for so many years, you might elaborate now on who this giant was of Irish culture and life, Conn Hoolan.
12: Yes, this was, we did not so long ago at the Dublin Festival of History, we spoke about Conn, and this is a similar type piece that I'm going to give you now. He was a Stradivarius of the written word, fine-tuning the priceless instrument of his intellect to deliver music of incomparable depth and beauty, a supreme wordsmith's symphony of cultivated eternal prose. At heart, he was a Shanachie, a brother to John B. Keane and Brendan Kennelly, a descendant of Kerry's lyrical storytelling tradition. The evening press back page, the turf-fueled heart around which the people would gather to be warmed by his tales. In appearance, Conn Hoolahan resembled an old tenement building on the verge of collapse. But right until the end, the architecture of his mind remained as immaculate and indestructible and awe-inspiring as Skellig Michael itself. He wrote as a songbird trills, note perfect, uplifting, his entire being invested in the blessed process, a miracle of nature whose hymns to the joy of being alive invaded every nook and cranny of your being. He wrote sagely about culture, bravely about politics, elementally about sport. Conn lifted us over a turnstile at Crow Park or Lansdowne Road or Italia 90, perched us in a ringside seat, then served up a sensory feast, a banquet of sounds and smells, his perception gifting the rich flavors of the arena to his ravenous audience. He would sauce his sentences with untypical yet gloriously enriching condiments. A line from Robert Burns, the architectural history of a Viennese cathedral, the mating habits of the swans on the Grand Canal. His dispatches were part sports commentary, part lessons in life, part evocative postcard from whatever part of the world he was bending paragraphs to his will. Without ever dipping a brush into a palette, he painted a series of masterpieces, works that invaded the soul of a nation. Like the Book of Kells, or the game of hurling, or a slowly slipping pint of stout, or the tumultuous, untamable boom of the Atlantic pounding the western shore, Conn, it was always just Conn, no second name or explanation required, was an Irish treasure. In an age before Sky Sports or the internet or smartphones, a time when live televised sport was doled out as frugally as wartime rations, he unlocked doors, allowed an inward-looking nation to glance through peepholes at a magical other world. From the fertile fields of his imagination, an abundance of images flowered and dazzled, his writing perfumed by rich bouquets of wisdom, empathy, and insatiable curiosity. He remains, 13 years after his passing, the most celebrated and beloved of all Irish newspaper men, a man apart. I discovered Conn as a 7-year-old, his descriptive powers transporting a wide-eyed kid from working-class Dublin around the world on an all-access area's private jet. A magic carpet ride that saw the reader perched on the back of Dawn Run, the cannon fire of horse hooves echoing through our bones as the mare galloped up the steep incline of that famous Gloucestershire valley and into Gold Cup history's embrace. Or inches from Dave O'Leary as he placed the ball on a penalty spot in Genoa, your heart palpitating as loudly as his, the rhythms of an Italian summer, an Irish yearning invading the bones. Scenting Paddy Cullen's raw panic, thrashing about with him in the convulsing tides of the 1978 All-Ireland final, as Mikey Sheehy's quickly taken free floated over the stranded Dublin keeper's head. He was unique, this wild, unkempt, thirsty son of the kingdom. Somebody who would stand slightly apart from other spectators in Crow Park's canal end, inhabiting his own distinct space, his only notebook, the always open pages of his mind. Yet hand him a pen and a foolscap page, and he would make words dance like Nureyev. His erudition was a vast wine cellar, and he, a sommelier, selecting the appropriate verbal vintage for the occasion. In his vagabond appearance, he resembled a city in the days after a natural disaster. He might have been a penniless Irish spalpeen transported from famine times, hiking the lanes of his malnourished land in search of sustenance. Atop that craggy carantool of a skull, his hair was an overgrown garden, wild and unkempt, too far gone for any shears or even ride-on mower to restore to order. He was the last mammoth, eyes hooded but all-seeing, his accent as unambiguously Kerry as the Killarney Lakes, his quick-fire spoken mumble often as difficult to decipher as the old Enigma code. In the trademark self-conscious way he conversed, concealing his hooked Roman nose behind the vast JCB shovel of his paw, he evoked an accused on the forecourt steps, desperate to hide his identity from the pursuing photographer's lenses. In his oversized tent of an anorak, he was a bird in its nest. His trousers were held up by string. The trotters on which for years he had played rugby barefooted were sheeted in a pair of careworn black gola runners as ancient as the oceans. The first time I set eyes on him was in 1987, a journalism student entering the Garden of Eden that was the old Irish Press newsroom on Burr Quay. There he was, like an ancient mountain folded into its own footprint, a snoozing bent-over grizzly. Dishevelled and asleep at 9 a.m, face down, reimagining the desk adjacent to the Evening Press sports editor Tom O'Shea as some goose-feathered pillows, his arms akimbo before him, is snoring like a foghorn bellowing across the vast acreage, a genius refueling the mighty battery of his brain. His column, it ran Monday, Wednesday and Friday down the full length of the broadsheet paper across two columns. A triumph of eloquence composed while most of us were sleeping, complete. He would shortly commence his tour of the local hostelries. The White House, the White Horse, the Palace, Tommy Weir's, Tommy Wright's and Cusack's beloved Mulligan's, where he might partake of a brandy and goat's milk. Conn was at his most comfortable at a bar counter, the minstrel of the high stool. Like so many Irish creatives, from Bean to Kavanagh to Luke Kelly, this was his natural habitat, a seat of grace, his humanist church. From the haze of endless hours in those old timeless saloons, Conn mined a clarity of thought and a lyricism of expression, a capacity to think in technicolor, his words placing a mint on the pillow of so many lives. He was at once shy and solitary, the kind of man who bends away from the sun, who prefers to exist at the edge of the photograph, yet he was also enormously sociable, wonderful, generous company, a purveyor of deep-down truths. A part of him perished with 1995's closure of the Irish Press Group. A fall in Cheltenham a year earlier shattered his hip and thieved his independence, his habit of walking the streets at dawn no more. Even in death's anteroom, he continued to write. He died in August 2012 as the London Olympics unfolded across the water. His final column, wishing Katie Taylor well in her quest for gold. His words endure, his voice vivid still, a songbird drenching the land with his storytelling song.
11: Well done, Roy. Well done. Bravo. That was a lovely monologue. Roy, you couldn't have done that unless it was from the heart.
12: Yeah, well, that's... when you knew Conn, and when he was, some people's heroes are the people who play sport. Mine were the people who wrote about it. And Conn sat atop of that three, and he was a champion of me in my early days. And for a man of such greatness to have such kindness coexist, he was a special person.
11: There were very few dry eyes in the Mansion House when Roy read a variation of that for the first time. And I also think there was no one standing behind the bar counter in Dublin when you read that, because everyone was there. What about your interest in Conahula and Donal as a historian and the research you've done and what you feel his impact on Irish life was?
6: Well, in the late 1990s, my father was bit by a highly contagious disease, which was called Saint Mania. Pat Dolan had cooked it up somewhere in a lab, and it was going through the western and southern suburbs of Dublin. And going down to watch St. Pat's, the first game my father brought me to was against FC Zimbrew. We lost 5-0, and said that will never happen again. And we lost the second leg 5-0 as well. It was 10-0 on aggregate. But one of the things about Pat's at that time that really fascinated me was the figure of Conn Houlihan. And Dermot Looney, the club historian, told me that when he would walk by the shed, the kids would chant, "Hooli Hooli, Hooli Hooli." He wrote very beautifully about the club, and it's important to make the point that Inchicore, when he began going down and watching St. Pat's in the 70s and the 80s, was an area that was battling a lot of demons. He writes about drinking with Michael Hartnett, great Limerick poet, in the Richmond House, or McDowell's as we call it. And he had that line, Hartnett, he said, "In the Richmond House, the floorboards ooze ancient tears of unemployment." Pats were not a very successful club when Colin was following them. I mean, when they won that league in 1990 with Brian Kerr, they really needed that. They'd been a long time waiting. And he had a beautiful line, Colin. He said that the people of Inchicore had followed St. Pat's through tin and tinner. So that he had taken this working class Dublin football club to heart in the way that he did was extraordinary to me. But when I look at him now and look back on his life, I think that was one of the things that drew him towards not just Pats but other things. He had a great sense of class identity. And sometimes you would hear Conn described by people, they would say that he was in some ways an anti-republican, an anti-nationalist. I don't think that was true. I think Conn had a great sense of the working class. I think he was a republican in the tradition of someone like Tom Paine, and that the time he spent in England really changed his life and really changed his view of people, the shared humanity that exists between people across national borders. And sport to him was something that meant so much to ordinary people. And because it was part of the fabric of the lives of ordinary people, he embraced it in the way he embraced literature, theatre, and pubs and everything else that make up the human experience. I love the fact that he comes from Kerry, from a county that had been so divided by the Civil War. He writes in one, he's a great memoirist as well as a great sports writer. He writes about going on the RAN in Kerry as a young boy. And now you had to be careful what songs you sang because the Civil War divisions were so great there. What brought Kerry together? Gaelic football. You know, he always saw sport as something that could bring people together across those divisions of politics and culture.
13: Just want to read out an article he did from Mexico 86 in the Evening Press, Under the Eye of the Volcano. And my friend Derek Foley pointed out that Under the Volcano was a Malcolm Lowry novel about Mexico in the 1940s. So Roy had a subtle reference to that in this article. But it's just the juxtaposition of Kerry and then the modern world 60 yeah. years on. So I'm just going to read out here. I'm going to quote this from the compendium of Conn's essays, More Than a Game, which was released in 2003. I quote here, "The message bag is now forgotten. A generation ago, it was much as part of rural Ireland as Old Moore's almanac and the alarm clock and the bellows and the tongs. The coming of the motor car and electricity and sophistication did away with all four. The message bag was made of straw and was very deep and had two handles in case of accident. The second handle was the insurance. And when you set out for town, you could be sure that on the way you met many a housewife who'd make you into a postman in reverse. So now you see the need for two handles. Those of my generation were familiar with words long since forgotten. Who now understands the meaning of Cologne, and who now understands the meaning of Blarney? Both were kinds of thread. And in those days, you could hardly enter a house without hearing the womenfolk talking about two-ply and three-ply and Fair Isle and a great many other things associated with making your own clothes. Many is the morning I set out for town with my message written down, my timescale worked out, so that I could be at home within an hour. But invariably, funny things happen on the way to the marketplace. Mary stopped me at her gate. She wanted 2 ounces of cologne. Hannah wanted three-ply. It should be Blarney. Peggy wanted knitting needles, and she insisted

0: get a flight, she had to press about 10,000 buttons, make several phone calls, and eventually tell me no flight was available. So Con left Kerry, but Kerry never left him.
1: Yeah, you know, Paddy Kavanagh's line, all great civilization is based on the parish. And that's true. Any match report would land back in Castle Island or Knocknagoshal or somewhere in that part of the world.
2: He was cosmopolitan. He was an internationalist. But at heart, he never left Kerry. He talks about how when he did move to Dublin as a 47-year-old, it broke his heart, but it was the most exciting thing he'd done. I was lucky enough to be in his house in Portobello a number of times, and it was an old red brick terraced house among a traffic jam of books and paintings. But to walk in, you were back in Kerry. There was the old stove. There was the teapot constantly gone. There was the bowl of stew. He lived a very traditional rural Irish life in the city. The things he most loved doing in the city, walking along the canals, observing nature. When you go back over Con's writing, his references to nature, to fishing, he was most at home, I would say, in two places, on a high stool and a riverbank. And one of them was because he loved, you referenced there how he picked up stuff. He loved listening to conversation. He was very sharp. I've talked to Paul Howard many times about the Ross O'Carroll Kelly books. He talks about the most important thing, being able to listen. And Con was a brilliant listener. He picked up folklore. He picked up idioms. He was a teacher who was always being educated himself. But nature was so close to him, and that's very important, I think, in his writing. He has that capacity to travel around the world and yet still be at home, to take what he knows and put that into another context. And I think that's called wisdom, it's called learning, and it's called using everything, every resource that you picked up in life to pass on to other people.
1: Yeah, and to bring the rural into everything. That lovely article on St. Pat's, where he talks about walking down Kilmainham Lane after a match, and he says, you know, the beauty of it, you can hear the birds sing, you're surrounded by trees, and right there is the old Royal Oak. It looks like a country cottage. So even in the most urban of environments, in Dublin 8, he could find the beauty in the hidden rural.
0: So in an interview Common did with the journalist Enda Shepherd for the In Dublin magazine in 1989, I quote about writing. Writing is my therapy. If tomorrow morning I'm feeling guilty, depressed, or just plain terrible, I'll sit down and maybe I will think of a good sentence, and it starts from there. It's my heroine, my Valium. I want perfection in my writing, even though I will never achieve it. I love people who do their best. Whatever you're doing, do your best is my commandment to the whole world. Anyway, writing's my job, and that's it. What was Roy Conn's writing style, and why was it so distinctive?
2: Well, Red Smith, the American columnist, once commented about writing. Writing is very easy. You just open a vein and bleed. And that's what Con did. He opened that vein to himself. That was his own blood that came out in his writing. It was his lived experience. I spoke about wisdom. Con was amongst the most learned men I have ever encountered. And yet he didn't try and sound intelligent in his writing. He painted pictures that were immediately accessible to people reading for the first time, and yet appealed to people who had seen the great galleries of the world. There was never a sentence that you struggled to understand, and yet every sentence was a struggle to write. People would see Con, as I said, vagabond and around the bars of Dublin through the day, perhaps not knowing how much effort he had invested in what he wrote. Mm. He rose at 2 or 3 in the morning and agonized over these columns. I write 1 or 2 columns a week, and you can feel exhausted after them. Con wrote 4 columns, 3 in sport and 1 tributaries about culture, every week, producing about 10,000 words, high-grade words. The effort and the demands that made of a person, if you weren't completely immersed in it, and he talks about that perfectionism. He recalls a time when he got a phone call randomly from Liam Brady. Liam Brady had been so impressed by the way Con wrote. The articles used to be sent over to Liam in London by his family that he wanted to meet him. And while Liam was on an international trip to Malta that Con was covering, the two of them met and they talked about perfectionism. They talked about the struggle to be the best. And I think Con he was forever curious, which is probably, I think, the greatest asset a writer can have other than command of language. But in his perfectionism, it was mixed with a desire to live. And he quotes, towards the end of his life, he quoted William Hazlitt, and he said, if Hazlitt

0: Hazlitt wrote with zest, it is because he lived with zest. Conn lived every day. He squeezed every last piece of juice from the bottle of life. And I think that informed the way he wrote. It was simple. It was eloquent. It was beautiful.
1: Trippy Trees was an amazing column. And I remember recently talking to Sabina Higgins, who was an actor in the Focus Theatre, which was established by Deirdre O'Connell, Luke Kelly's partner, with the financial backing of Luke. It was a very small theatre. I think it only had 50 or 60 seats. But she said when Conn wrote a column about a play that was on in the theatre, the run was sold out. And that if you look in the advertising sections of the newspapers, Conn's in the back page writing sports, but any play worth its salt will have a line from Conn Hoolihan endorsing it.
0: He was not afraid of having a go at sacred cows. He absolutely destroyed some of Samuel Beckett's writing in his columns. He thought Ernest Hemingway a coward in the way he wrote and was unafraid. And I think that was a theme right through his life. As in his time as a political writer with the Kerryman, he was fearless as well, to the point where a man who he described as a normally sensible man from Castle Island, travelling all the way to the newspaper offices in Tralee with six sticks of gelignite. And Conn and the offices were under police protection for a number of weeks afterwards. So he was also fearless.
1: I think on a medium like Off the Ball, you can have an active listenership in the sense that they can text in and email in, but he managed to create an active readership by referencing people from his day-to-day life in the columns brilliantly.
2: Yes, I mean, I was reading the one you had there about when he was at the Irish Grand National in 1990 in Desert Orchid, because he missed Pats winning the league. But at the very bottom is Fogra. Hello to these people I met in Mulligan's.
1: Yeah, the Fogra is a brilliant recording piece, and now read on each time.
0: Conn would leave a pub every night with three or four beer-stained beer mats with little notes, and they became Fogra and Fogra Ella. And if you were named in a Fogra from Conn, that was the ultimate accolade in 1970s, 1980s Dublin. It just didn't get any better than Conn mentioning you.
1: Some sports, I think, were harder sells than others to the readership, you know, and when he's trying to convince the public of the importance of cricket, he does it by bringing it back to the level of games they know. He says, it is easy to visualise one of our ancestors protecting himself with a stick while another man threw a round object at him. Cricket today is essentially the same. It is, of course, akin to rounders, the game that developed into baseball. Rounders was very popular with the nonconformists of Northern Ireland. They took it with them to America, and like those who emigrated from the south, most of them became settled on the land. In other words, he's selling cricket to the readership by saying, remember the great game of rounders from your childhood? Isn't it more or less the same thing?
2: We are going to get into more of Conn's sports writing, some of the legendary pieces he did after this break on the Saturday panel here on News Talk and Off the Ball. We got to take a break. More from Roy Curtis and Donald Fallon on the Saturday panel as we celebrate 100 years of Conn Hoolihan next.
3: The Saturday panel on Off the Ball.
2: And you are welcome back to Off the Ball Saturday here on News Talk. John Duggan with you through to 8 o'clock this evening on this extended show as we bring you commentary of Leinster and Harlequins later in the rugby. So we're going to celebrate now, or continue our celebration of the 100th anniversary of the birth of the late great sports writer Conn Hoolihan in the company of two special guests. Roy Curtis, an award-winning journalist, currently a columnist with the Star newspaper and a friend and former colleague of Conn's, and Donal Fallon, historian and author of The Dublin Pub, A Social and Cultural History. Let's get into some of the sports writing. I'm going to get into the Kerry Dublin 1978 All-Ireland final here, because I suppose it's maybe the article most associated with Conn Hoolihan. I'm going to read a bit of it and then you can kind of give the context of it, folks. Talking about a moment in the game when Dublin were actually doing well. But this is about the Mikey Sheehy goal. I quote, "Its run-up began with a free from John O'Keefe deep in his own territory. Jack O'Shea made a flying catch and drove a long ball towards the middle of the 21-yard line. Mikey Sheehy's fist put it behind the backs, breaking along the ground out towards the Kerry right. This time, Paddy Cullen was better positioned and comfortably played the ball with his feet away from Sheehy. He had an abundance of time and space in which to lift and clear, but his pickup was a dubious one, and the referee, Seamus Aldridge, decided against him, or maybe he deemed his meeting with Ger Power illegal. Whatever the reason, Paddy put on a show of righteous indignation that would get him a card from Equity, throwing up his hands to heaven as the referee kept pointing towards goal. And while this was going on, Mikey Sheehy was running up to take the kick, and suddenly Paddy dashed back towards his goal like a woman who smells a cake burning. The ball won the race and it curled inside the near post as Paddy crashed into the outside of the net and lay against it like a fireman who'd returned to find a station ablaze. Sometime Noel Pearson might make a musical of this amazing final, and as the green flag rose up, that crazy goal, he would have a banshee's voice crooning, and that was the end of poor Monty Malone. Why does that stand out, Roy?
0: Well, it's the most iconic piece of sports writing, I think, of my lifetime by any Irish writer. It stands out because it perfectly encapsulates a moment in time. It stands out because of the beautiful descriptive powers. I mean, the fireman, the cake burning, it's just perfect. Paddy Cullen played 15 years for Dublin. He won 3 All-Irelands. He became a really well-known publican around the town. Mm. Paddy died earlier this year, and I had many conversations with him. I would have been very friendly. Complete strangers would come up to Paddy. They never talked to him about his 3 All-Irelands, his multiple All-Stars. They quoted this back to him. He said, that piece, Con was the first tattoo artist because he tattooed words to my ass. That's what Paddy once said to me. I think we've got to remember again that this was at a time when we lived in two channel land, mm-hmm. when there just wasn't access to sport, live sport on TV. The All-Ireland final was basically the only thing you saw all year, along with the Five Nations as it was then, rugby internationals. So people gathered for sporting events around the newspaper. That's how people witnessed so many sporting events. And Con was the voice they turned to. Nothing happened until Con said it happened. And the word pictures Con painted allowed people to see events with their eyes closed.
1: Did you notice after Paddy's passing that they were trending together on
0: yes.
1: Google? It was
0: yes.
1: one of the most searched for things that day, Paddy Cullen. Con Hoolihan. That article also opens brilliantly with this. We go back to this point of bringing everything back to the parish. If a man who fishes for salmon with a stake net had seen his cortege dance as often as Paddy Cullen did in this astonishing All-Ireland final, he would have been very happy with his day's work. But there is an immensity of difference between bending to take out a salmon and stooping to pick up a ball that has got past you. Again, bringing it back to that rural experience and that rural beginning.
0: Dublin Kerry at that time was probably the first mass media sporting event to happen in Ireland. It took the GAA to heights that really had never happened before. It was when television was expanding, when there was more access through radio. So this event, Dublin Kerry, from 75, Dublin had won the All-Ireland in 74. Kerry, a young team, had unseated them in 75. They played this classic semi-final in 76. By 78, the country sat down. This was the fifth installment of Star Wars. The country was sitting down and waiting for this. And sometimes you wait for the match, but in those days you waited for Con's verdict on the match. This was the Supreme Court verdict on the biggest case of an Irish summer.
1: God, I remember talking to you, Roy, about the fan culture of that time and the Italian-style banners on the hill. Dublin for Sam, Kerry for the holidays. The sound of You'll Never Walk Alone coming off Hill 16, just an extraordinary different time.
0: It was the first time. Dublin, I've spoken many times about how Dublin was sort of in a trough in that period in the 70s, a city searching for identity, full of unemployment and emigration and dereliction. And people watched Match of the Day and had got this notion of cities finding their identity through sport. And that's what happened in the 70s with Dublin. And so you had that part, and then you had the Kerry tradition. And Con was able to encapsulate both because he was of both.
2: Just talk about Stuttgart, Ireland beating England, the Republic of Ireland at Euro 88. I'm going to quote here Con's article in the Evening Press. One day when I was a small boy, I ventured far beyond the approved limits with my greyhound and my terriers, and for a while had the alarming and exciting experience of being lost. I found myself in what, at 7 winters and 6 summers, I thought was a forest. Now I know it was only a wood. And when I came back home, I tried to tell my elders about the wonders I'd experienced, but I couldn't find the right words. Long after that marvellous day, I read a passage in the letters of Vincent van Gogh in which he expressed his frustration at experiencing visions which he couldn't depict. The great painter spoke about the wall between what you can see and what you can express. I understood. In Stuttgart yesterday, as I came across the yellow river called the Neckar, I recall the trauma. I'd experienced a momentous occasion, but I knew nothing short of an epic symphony could capture it. There have been better games of football, but never in our sporting history has there been such an occasion and such a fallout of emotions. Ronnie Delaney's gold nugget was sweet, but less widely celebrated. Communications are infinitely better now. The country rejoiced when Barry McGuigan won the world title, but it was expected. Yesterday's result was all the more heart-expanding because few, if any, foresaw it. In time, people will ask one another, where were you when Ray Houghton scored the goal that gave us victory over England in the European Championship? And otherwise, honest people will persuade themselves that they were in the Neckar Stadium. It'll replace the GPO of 1916 as a place of harmless dreams. How hard is it? Is it to do that, what he did in that opening page and a half? It's unbelievable.
0: I was...
2: And you were there.
0: I believe it or not, I wasn't in the GPO, but I was in the Neckar Stadium. Myself and my friend Pat Carney travelled by coach and boat, and it took us 24 hours to get to Cologne the night before the match. And we drank so much the night before the match, young, I was 19, that I wasn't going to the game. I had to be hauled out of bed and put on the bus. But the game unfolded. Ireland as a country didn't have these moments. We sat in the shadows, and this was the day. People talk about Italia 90, but I always regard that day in Stuttgart as the day a nation found its identity. And we were craving affirmation that it had happened. The next day, we were back in Cologne. And the first thing we did was we went down to the train station in Cologne to try and get newspapers. Because there was no internet. You just wanted to read about something you'd witnessed. It was the equivalent, Con's words would have been the equivalent of pinching yourself to find out it wasn't a dream. Mm. And I often find when you witness really great sport, the writing afterwards can actually disappoint you because it can't quite climb to the stratospheric levels of how you feel inside. It just doesn't quite get there. In that piece you quoted, Con got there. He helped us understand what we were feeling. He opened the window to his own soul, and in so doing, presented the truest possible picture, yes, of what had just occurred.
1: There's praise in that piece later for Paul McGrath, and he had tremendous affection for Paul McGrath. When Paul was going to England, he said that Richmond Park is the League of Ireland's Cape Canaveral, and the latest rocket to be called to be fired from there is called Paul McGrath, and essentially told the Irish readership, you will be hearing about Paul McGrath in future. And right through Paul's career, there was just so much warmth there towards him from Con.
0: And I think that's a really critical thing. In the same way that he helped young journalists and championed their case, he saw the vulnerable. Con had a great gift of empathy and humanity. He understood that the most important part in sport and in life was the heart. Mm. And he wrote from there, and he related to people through that huge beating heart of his. And his affection for Paul wasn't contrived. It wasn't for publicity. It was because he could see weaknesses in people. Con's own was a deep-rooted shyness that he had to overcome. And he saw something similar in Paul, and Con took refuge in words. Paul had to take refuge in other places. And I think Con empathised completely with that.
1: A little bit like the GPO in 1916, the numbers who claimed to have witnessed Paul's debut in Richmond Park don't add up. Humour is such an important part of it, obviously, any way of communicating the message, as Con did so beautifully in his article. I was going to read out a couple of humorous pieces I found. This is about Manchester United. I was in Rotterdam when United won the European Cup Winners' Cup, and I rejoiced as much as any Mancunian, or perhaps as any Manchurian. There is little story implicit in the alternative name. It goes back to Friday evening long ago when I was in Mulligan's in Dublin's Poolbeg Street with my dear departed friend Jimmy O'Connor, the blacksmith in Burkee. It was the eve of the cup final between United and Everton. We were getting up ahead of steam for the journey. Not all of our friends were for United, and we were getting a share of flack. At last, Jimmy said, Con, us Manchurians must stick together. And then we have one about cricket here, as you talked about there, Donald. Another one. I know a host of cricket stories. Allow me to tell one. It concerns a young man on holiday from South America who discovered that English people practice magic. He was taking a walk one morning near Regent's Park in London when he got caught up in a crowd all going in the same direction. He went along with them until he came to a gate where he had to pay a few pounds to follow them in. Eventually, a very large crowd was gathered around a big field. England was in the middle of a heat wave. The leaves on the trees were shriveled. The grass in the field was brown. About 5 to 11, two men in white coats strode onto the field. Each man carried three white painted sticks. They stopped in the middle of the field, about 20 yards apart. They drove sticks into the ground, and the rain came down.
2: Brilliant.
0: Beautiful. Con's humour was very evident, and it was also something he used as a self-defence mechanism at times. There's a piece, I think Donal may have sent this on to Willie Ahern, because tomorrow, Sunday, we actually have, there's an unveiling of a portrait by the great Kerry artist Liam O'Neill, Toucan in the Palace Bar.
2: You talk about pubs there, and there's a line about the very end of a piece that he did in the Sunday World about World Cup finals and soccer. Talking about meeting the German players, the West German players in 1986 after they lost the final. I quote, "They were the saddest men I'd encountered since a Monday morning in Mulligan's in the late September of 1982. This is after Kerry lost Offaly. On that occasion, myself and John O'Keefe decided the only antidote was champagne."
1: Brilliant.
2: The pub. Talk to us about the pub and Conhoolan, because it was a big part of what he was about.
1: There's a kind of sporting memorial to him in Mulligan's, the words of John B. Keane. And John says, "We played rugby against each other and drank pints of porter together. We were good at one and excelled at the other." That was his landscape, wasn't it? And from the early houses, I first remember actually seeing Con in early houses. My nights were ending and his days were beginning, some of which no longer exist. But from the time of the White Horse, which was before my time, I remember the Claddering and the Markets, Ned's, which is no longer there. By, I suppose, his working day, if you got up at 4:30 in the morning, the work was done.
0: Well, that's the point. I got to know Con initially through his writing as a child, but then I got to know him personally on a high stool. We spent a lot of time together. I share his love for pubs. Con had heard that I was to turn 21, and I got a call, and I was summoned to Mulligan's the next morning, where Con was drinking his brandy and milk. I had a couple of pints. And famously, I was cycling home at lunchtime when I cycled straight into a lamppost. That was not quite having the stamina of Con in those days. But he regarded pubs as a vital part of Irish life. He believed that they were the social heart of the country. And there's been a lot of writing recently. Donald's book is magnificent on the subject about the cultural importance of the pub in Irish society and of the decline of rural pubs and how they were the glue holding those parts, those small towns together. We see today the GAA talking about having to play 11-a-side games because of depopulation in rural areas. Con understood that these were a kind of glue. He celebrated in so many pubs. There's beautiful bust of him in the Bank, the Chalk Pub on College Green, and of course in the Palace Bar where there's another bust. And I love the quote from Con that's behind the bar in the Palace Bar. In an age where so many pubs, you deafened, there's wall-to-wall TV, and Con's line is, "A bird is known by its song, a man by his conversation." And Con loved conversation, and as I said, he remained curious. He says, "Writers retain the eye of childhood in maturity," and that's something I always found about him, because Con, a lot of us like to speak a lot. Con liked to listen, because he understood that you learn more by listening.
1: The statue in the foyer of the Bank, anyone who's passing it, there's a copy of the Evening Press in his pocket, which is fantastic. And the bust in the Palace, the story is that the Aherns had seen it in Dick Spring's office.
0: Right.
1: And he was very proud, Con, that both he and his father were very loyal to the Springs and the Labour Party in that part of Kerry. So there's a lovely connection to home in that bust behind the bar as well.
2: I was doing a lot of research for this ahead of the great conversation with the pair of you, and I think what I'd like to take out of this conversation, we could read 20,000 passages, but I'd love people that don't know Conhoolan's writing, that maybe are maybe of a younger generation, to go and search for things like the Dawn Run 1986 story, the way he described that amazing moment in the Cotswolds at Cheltenham, or Ireland winning the Triple Crown in 1982 after 33 years having not won one, and all the great players like Mike Gibson who didn't win one. Then we've got the quotes here. I'm going to quote some things I just picked out from his articles. Some of the brilliant one-liners that I'm sure you have your own. On Stephen Roach winning the Tour de France, "Charles Haughey spoke about it as if we would never see a poor day again. That was easy to understand. We all experience rushes of blood to the tongue." On Meath against Dublin in 1991, "To find a comparison, I have to evoke Leo Tolstoy's War and Peace. It's a novel of daunting length. I wouldn't call it a great book, but there are great things in it." On Liam Brady making it in England, "You need great willpower and infinite patience, and above all, you need the mental equipment to fight off man's most insidious enemy, loneliness." and also at the end of the Republic of Ireland's journey at the World Cup in 2002 in the Far East. When my tumult of emotion subsided on Sunday evening, one feeling remained, a terrible sense of loss. A great ship is sailing on without us. We can only watch from the shore as it disappears over the horizon.
1: Fantastic.
0: Words are immortal, and Con, of course, were here because he would be 100 today. But so long as people are able to read, so long as people have an interest in the descriptive powers of others, Con lives forever in the way a Shakespeare lives forever. He was, people look at the great literary people we have produced. I mentioned the portrait that's been unveiled in the Palace Bar. It's the fourth in a series by Liam O'Neill. Mm. And Con joins Seamus Heaney, Patrick Kavanagh, and Flann O'Brien, Brian O'Nolan. And I think that in itself encapsulates how highly he is regarded, and that his work, the newspaper was often described as tomorrow's fish and chip wrapping. Con's pages are immortal and are framed forever in the gallery of our hearts.
1: I think what mattered most to him wasn't accolades or awards, but that connection with the people themselves. And there's a lovely line from him about one of the highest tributes of his life being graffiti on a toilet door. He said, St. Patrick's Athletic have survived many crises. At times it seemed that they might cease trading. In this context, I got the highest tribute of my life. One Sunday long ago, I saw it inscribed on the back of a toilet door in Inchicore. Con Houlihan says, the Pats will never die.
2: Wonderful.
0: Magnificent.
2: The fact that we're doing this program illustrates how much Con Houlihan has left a mark on us that are interested in sport and interested in writing. And newspapers have been under pressure in recent years globally with the advent of smartphones and the way people consume writing news, sports news. It's important that there's still a place for great writers and there's still a platform for them, and that people can have hopefully the experience of the next Con Houlihan.
1: Yeah.
0: Yeah, I think Con created the next wave of, I will call them imitation Cons, are people who aspired to capture an event in the fashion of Con, because sports writing had largely been the who, when, why, where. It was giving you the facts. But Con's work, though it appeared on the back page of a newspaper, is high art. And I think when you see high art, you're inspired by it. You want to be better yourself. Con always took great pride in the fact that he was a teacher first. And he taught so many of us who came into journalism that it was okay to dream. It was all right to push out the boundaries and trying to be as descriptive as you can to bring people to the arena. That it was all right to look silly, because every now and then you might get it right.
1: But that a man who misuses an apostrophe is capable of anything.
2: Punctuation was a stickler.
1: But you mentioned at the beginning that he might be unfamiliar to younger listeners. I don't want to sound like a terrible revisionist saying there were good things about the pandemic, but one of the few decent things about that moment in time was when sport came to a standstill, programmes like this had to cast the net backwards, I suppose. And there was a lot of great reflection on sports history in 2020. And Con, I think, was brought to a new younger listenership and readership through that time on our various kind of sports broadsheets and the like, that we had time to look back.
0: I would say if people are looking for gifts this Christmas, there's some of Con's books are still in print. And if you want to inspire somebody of a younger generation, as somebody myself who was inspired, if you could present them with some of Con's works, I guarantee you they will take an enormous amount from it.
2: Con Houlihan, born 100 years ago today, the 6th of December, 1925. To finish, Donald Fallon, what will his legacy be for you?
1: For me, I think he shows us that literature has its place in how we write about sports, and that sport in its own right is a form of theatre.
2: And for you, Roy?
0: For me, his legacy is the fact I'm sitting here with you.
2: Wonderful. Roy Curtis, Donald Fallon, that's been an amazing conversation. Thank you so much. And hopefully anybody who loved Con Houlihan would be proud of it. And we appreciate you coming in, and we hope you have a great Christmas.
0: Thank you so much, John.
2: This is Off the Ball Saturday on News Talk. We got Football Saturday after this.
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5: I didn't have that desire and motivation to continue on, and I was very much, as I said, at peace with my decision then, knowing that there was no what ifs. 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
1: Chris Bond.
2: Oh, you're kidding me.
3: September.
4: Kyle Lafferty.
1: Are you joking me?
4: Is that right?
2: I know. Is that right?
4: Anybody else?
5: Leishman.
1: Like, that is one of the most stupid questions.
3: Darius Vassell?
2: Seriously, you all need to just stay quiet. This is getting really annoying doing this quiz.
4: What is going on here?
6: Welcome, welcome, welcome. Welcome along to the shoutiest segment on your radio. It is the scintillating, it is the stupefying and the splendido. It is the special football edition of the Crappy Quiz. And it is a very special football pack quiz today for you with thanks to Paddy Power. Allow me to welcome today's teams then. Our first team is potentially Ireland's next great music duo. And by music duo, we mean a man who is genuinely known as a talented singer-songwriter, aka Stewie Byrne, and a man who is genuinely just known for getting locked, sitting on someone else's shoulders and shouting the lyrics at a stage, aka Nate Dogg Murphy, who are team number one.
7: God help anyone who has me on their shoulders right now.
6: Yeah, well, now is your yearly reminder as well, Nathan, to take a check of your performance in the crowd at the Happy Mondays gig at Witness Festival back in 2000, which I think is still available on YouTube.
8: I was there.
7: Shame. That wasn't in the crowd, that was on the stage.
6: How did you end up on stage? Did you just like climb up, or how did it happen?
7: No, I was asked. I was asked to go up. I was standing in the front row, waiting for the Happy Mondays to come on, when Sean Ryder appeared. It's about 10:30 at night, my first ever festival, so you can imagine what sort of state I was in. And he came out saying, I need someone to play bass. And I played guitar, so my mates are like, oh, he'll do it. No, I didn't know any Happy Monday songs.
6: Did you play bass guitar or just guitar generally?
7: Eventually, I figured out he was saying, I need someone to play bass.
5: Bass, yeah.
7: So I was brought backstage into a porter cabin where I was handed a bottle of Jack Daniels. There were three topless ladies, and they said, we're going on stage in 2 minutes. All you got to do is...
8: Recite everything, Nathan.
4: It's a dream.
7: So I went on stage, danced away. The three topless ladies appeared on stage. Had a great time. Was delighted with myself. About an hour later, I finished up, and phone rings. And it's my mother saying... Just watching TV3 there, and they were showing a band live with three topless ladies, and it looked like you were in the middle of them. So
6: sounds like a decent night at the festival for me.
4: Thank God Nathan never went topless.
6: There you go.
5: I don't think anybody could top that, Nathan. That's amazing.
7: Yeah, no, I was a much slimmer man back then, Kenny. I would have been fine.
4: I thought you were taking out a crowd because you were crushing the people in your immediate vicinity.
7: No, that's where it all went. That's where it all started to go downhill. That night was where it all started to go downhill.
6: Well, our second team then have already seen cracks appear in their relationship. Half of this team is a legend of the north side of the city of Dublin, number one customer of Thunder's Bakery, Kenny Cunningham, who's here with me in studio. But hailing from the south of the Liffey is a man who didn't grow up in the Thunder's locality and thereby couldn't tell an eclair from a vanilla slice. Give it up for Stephen Doyle, who's going to join Kenny on Zoom. Steve-o, what's the story?
8: Manning's loyal, Will. Manning's loyal, that's all I'll say.
6: You've got a natural advantage here. You know, you and Kenny worked together last weekend on the West Brom game. So you've got this guy.
4: Yeah, We've got a problem.
8: I take a lot of confidence here from the fact that Stewie Byrne is still calling it the Premiership as well. So I think myself and Kenny should do okay.
6: lots of English rugby questions, don't worry. Kenny, go on. You're about to out Steve-o here.
4: Well, I was making the argument to the producer that I was only right myself and Steve, and being born and bred Northside, it was an obvious kind of pairing, but it was made known to me at a later stage that Stephen hasn't got such strong roots in the north side of the city. And he spent his early years out in there, somewhere near the Wicklow Mountains.
6: Uh-oh.
4: I was told. Big shock to
8: well,
4: me.
8: Kenny, my two parents both fingers, so I claim myself as a half and half north sider, south sider, you know.
6: His argument here, Kenny, is
4: that's a poor comeback, isn't it?
6: Right, well, we've got dissension already on team number two. And our final team contains two guys who have done nothing but win things recently in their career. First of all, we've got Vinnie Perth, who's got two FAI Cups as a player, a First Division medal as a player, a Premier Division medal as a player, as well as an EA Sports Cup medal, a President's Cup title, and the PFAI Manager of the Year title from last year. And alongside Vinnie, we've got John Duggan, who's an Imro Radio Award from last year. We've got the Gilded Jewel, as they've been called by our producer. It's John and Vinnie. How are you getting on, lads?
0: I'm sitting on Vinny's soccer coattails here, and I'm guaranteed to be the worst person in this crappy quiz. So, Vinny, it's all on you. And yeah. I know we're going to deliver, and I know you're going to be the star number 10 here.
3: No, I'm going to struggle. But anyway, with that introduction, you wonder why I have nothing to do today, to be honest with you. You're confusing me there. I'm confused.
7: Well, for nice Italian Vinny.
3: Yeah. The local Roma.
6: Well, look, that might be, it's the nicest run through of your CV that we ever had. We can thank our production team for those fantastic intros. So what we're going to do, because as you can see on the screen at the moment, we've got the Brady Bunch set up, but most of the guys at the moment, due to social distancing. So what we're going to do is the questions will be directly to one member of the team, and they will answer the question this time round. So we'll still not out of shouting over each other, but we'll try and keep it a little bit organised this time round. So round one is the boring Republic of Ireland trivia round, and it's going to test your knowledge on the Republic of Ireland football team, and is for the expert on your team only. For clarity, the experts on this round are Stewie, Kenny and Vinny. So we'll have a question for one each.
4: Pressure.
6: First up is team number one, which is Nathan and Stewie. Stewie, you've to answer this one. Which of the following Republic of Ireland managers had the best win percentage? Was it A, Brian Kerr, B, Mick McCarthy, or C, Jack Charlton?
4: I'll leave off, for God's sake. Even Stewie, Kerr. Even Stewie can get that.
5: I might go with Brian Kerr because he...
6: There you go. Brian Kerr, correct. Despite not getting Ireland to a major finals, he had a better win percentage in the time he was in charge than both Jack Charlton.
7: Long. Go on, Stewie.
6: Good start from Stewie. Now, Kenny was trying to put him off, whispering in his ear as he was getting ready for a
5: handy. I heard it, yeah. I'll get him back for that.
6: Stewie, feel free to shout away in the background while Kenny has to answer this one.
4: So,
6: Kenny,
4: customer, Stewie, he doesn't flap.
6: Your question then, Kenny. Can you name the last team the Republic of Ireland had beaten in a competitive fixture, not with the names Georgia or Gibraltar? So the last team that Ireland had beaten that weren't Georgia or Gibraltar.
4: Every game's competitive. So literally the last game we won.
5: Just answer the question. Come on.
4: Last game we won. Okay. I'll confer on this, if you don't mind, with my teammate. Stephen, do you want to come in on this?
6: End is not shaking his head, so I think he can help.
4: I can confer, surely. That's the whole idea. Team game, isn't it?
6: Come on,
7: no,
6: Stephen.
7: You're not hearing the rules.
6: There's a lot of no's on this, Kenny.
4: Steve, me phone's on, just to let you know.
6: Right
4: in the studio.
6: Unless he can WhatsApp you quickly.
4: But I forgot my glasses, so I was pointless sending that. Last competitive fixture.
6: The Ireland have won, yeah.
4: Not Gibraltar or Georgia. Any others? You want to throw in a few more as well? Do I have to go back to 1978?
5: How long do you get, by the way?
6: Well, we're going to have to push you for an answer here, Ken.
4: Who was in our last qualifying campaign prior to that? Absolutely no idea. Don't know.
6: Going to give us jersey from the games over there, David Miles.
4: Wales.
6: Against Wales, yeah.
4: Miles' jersey staring at me there.
5: Right. Come on, Vinny.
6: Vinny, this one's on you. What is the current world ranking of the Republic of Ireland football team? Are they in 30th position, 32nd or 34th?
4: Bad question.
3: The lads will know that because they say it all the time, don't they?
5: I knew it was 30 something, but
4: that's desperate.
3: You've fallen a couple of places. I'm going to guess 34.
6: Yeah, good guess.
4: Oh, fair play.
0: Get in, Vinny, get in.
6: No
4: pressure. Educated guess. That wasn't a lucky guess, that was an educated guess.
6: No early pressure then on Kenny.
8: The fairness of this competition, considering the other two teams got multiple choice
4: questions.
8: That's a decibly
4: hard question. Wales in 1967. How was I ever going to get that?
3: In the studio to give him a hand, for God's sake.
6: Now look, send your complaints to Owen Sheehan via postcard if you want to complain about the questions themselves. Next round is about the Europa League versus fictitious places round. This is going to be fun to read. So as the Europa League needs another qualifying round this week, we bring back a crappy quiz classic. We're going to give you three names. One of them is a Europa League club, and two of them are going to be names of places that don't exist at all in real life. All you have to do is give me the name of the football club to score a point. This question is for what's been called the plebs of the team. So for clarity, the plebs are Nathan, Stephen and John. I could have been members of OTB Sport, but no, the plebs for this team. So this is for Nathan and Stewie's team, who've got one out of one so far. Okay, here we go. So two of these names are cities in Game of Thrones. The other is playing in the Europa League on Thursday night. So which of these is a Europa League team? It's either Satar, Tolos or Jablonec.
9: Say it again?
10: Not again.
4: Bad pronunciation. So,
10: sitar, tolos.
4: Kitar.
10: Or Yablonek.
8: This is easy.
5: Do you watch Game of Thrones?
9: The last one. Yablonek.
10: There you go. Yes, they are Nathan. From the Czech Republic, and they're playing on Thursday evening. So there you go. The other two are locations from Game of Thrones. Steve Owen Kenny, then. And this is Steve-O's to answer. He said the last one was easy, so let's see how easy he thinks it is. Two of these names are planets in Star Wars. The other is playing in the Europa League on Thursday. So which of these is a Europa League team? All right, so we've got Kairat. I'll spell it just in case. K-A-I-R-A-T. Kashyyyk. K-A-S-H, three Y's and a K. Or Corellia. So it's either Kairat, Kashyyyk, or Corellia, Steve-O.
8: You spell the last one there, Will.
10: Yeah, I can. It's C-O-R-E-L-L-I-A.
8: Yeah, it's Kairat.
10: It is. Kairat play in the Afghan Premier League, and they'll be up against Maccabi Haifa later this week.
4: Hello, Pana.
10: Okie dokie. So... That's the boys off and up and running. John and Vinny, this is for John Duggan then. Two of these teams are places in Lord of the Rings. The other is playing in the Europa League this week. So which is the Europa League team? So you've got Lorien, L-O-R-I-A-N, Numenor, N-U-M-E-N-O-R, or Renova, R-E-N-O-V-A. What's it going to be, John?
4: Best of luck.
0: I would say I really don't like Lord of the Rings or the Europa League, but I will say Renova.
10: A good guess. Renova are from North Macedonia. So, two plays one, plays two is what we've got so far. So the ground has to be caught up by both Kenny and Steve-O. This is the Double Jeopardy Premier League round. So given we're having a Premier League special, this should be nice and easy. In this round, everyone will have to answer a question. If both members of your team answer their questions correctly, your team will score 3 points. However, if only one of you gives a correct answer, you'll just score the single point for the question that you get correct. And no correct answer would mean zero. So there's a bonus if both team members can get it correct.
4: No answers mean zero. Wow.
5: Yeah, I know.
4: That's controversial.
10: It's a hell of a dynamic here, Kenny. We were thinking, of giving out
4: freebies. Really thinking out of box in this quiz. Zero. Wow.
5: Yeah, I know.
4: That's controversial.
10: It's a hell of a dynamic here, Kenny. We were thinking, of giving out freebies.
4: Really thinking out of box in this quiz.
10: Right, Stewie, you're first up here. Can you name any of the top five French appearance makers in Premier League history?
5: Give me that again.
10: So you have to name any of the top five French appearance makers in the Premier League history.
4: Oh, come on. It's a joke.
5: Any of the top five?
10: Yeah.
4: Joke.
5: Thierry Henry.
10: Nathan? Because I have to ask you the same question, I can't tell you whether Stewie was right or not on that, I'm told. So same question to you. Can you name one of the top five French appearance makers in Premier League history?
4: Tigana.

0: Top five. So how many have I to name?
1: Just the one.
2: Platini.
1: I have to press you, Nathan.
3: This show is live, right?
0: Patrick Vieira.
1: No. Thierry Henry, Patrick Vieira, neither are in the top five. That buzzer just confirms that. Sylvain Distan, Nicolas Anelka, Steve Malbronk, Guy Clichy, or William Gallas are the
4: top
1: five.
4: Steve Malbronk.
3: Played for Fulham.
4: Fulham. You know, my partner was nodding negatively after I answered. Did you notice that?
1: So he knew.
4: And then he gets it wrong.
1: Still goes for player from the same team. Right, so no points for the lads. A chance for Steve Owen Kenny very much to get back into it here.
2: Oh, sorry, do you mind me? Sorry, you had a point of order there. Nicolas Anelka played more Premiership games than Patrick Vieira.
1: Yeah. Well, he was back and around. Remember, he came back to Bolton,
5: Man City, Liverpool,
1: and
2: yeah,
1: he two runs out.
2: Yeah, that's true. I'll take that back. Sorry.
4: I actually went for Thierry Henry because Kenny wouldn't should have talked about him last night. Thierry Henry.
2: He was so good, lads. He was so good. You wouldn't believe it.
5: Kenny only ever saw the back of Thierry Henry, though.
1: Right,
5: well, let's do this.
1: Steve Owen Kenny, after Steve getting his dig in against Kenny there. Kenny, you have to go first on this one. Name any of the top five appearance makers as goalkeepers in Premier League history.
2: Premier? Why does it have to be the Premier League?
1: Because it's a Premier League round.
2: They're taking Shilton there.
0: Googling there, Steve-O.
5: Sorry?
0: You Googling?
5: No.
2: Right.
1: And to keep an eye on him in the background, like Kenny thinks.
2: I'd have to go with it's the obvious one, but I'm going to go with...
1: Go on.
2: Oh, see, the same was around too many before the Prem, wasn't it? It's a killer, isn't it? Need someone who's just come out of Premiership, really, a goalkeeper.
1: Need an answer, Kenny, come on.
2: Oh, Jesus. Schmeichel. I know it's not him.
1: Right, okay. And Steve-O, give us one of the top five appearance maker goalkeepers there.
5: Petr Cech.
1: Okay, so we got one right and one wrong. Petr Cech was right, Peter Schmeichel was outside. So 1 point for the lads from the combined answers. We've got David James, Mark Schwarzer, Shea Given, Brad Friedel and Petr Cech were the top five.
2: Shazer.
1: So, right, you got one back in the lads. We're all level now at the moment, but this is a chance for Vinny and John to pull out in front. Vinny, can you name any of the top five players who've been shown the most yellow cards in Premier League history?
3: Oh, yellow cards?
1: Mm-hmm.
3: Because he has reds, I'm going to go with my old buddy, Richard Dunn.
1: Okay. John, same question to you on that one then.
6: Gareth Barry.
1: We got one out of two again from the lads. Gareth Barry was inside the top five. The other four players, Wayne Rooney, Lee Bowyer, Kevin Davies, and Paul Scholes.
4: You couldn't tackle him.
1: Yeah. So, and I think by my maths, that was one and one scored. Does that put team number three just ahead?
3: We're still in the lead, effectively, yeah.
1: 2-2-3. So Vinny and John are ahead by a single point as we go into round number four. And this is a quick-fire round, which is the way that we always decide things out at the end. In this round, you're all going to go against the clock, is the plan that we have. And I think tradition on this one, and if you can just totally clarify for me, is the team who are ahead get to go first, I think, don't they? Yeah, so I'll keep asking questions. We'll run out of them in the end. And what we'll do is we'll go to the next team after that. So obviously team number three are ahead, then we'll go team number two, then team number one. So this is for Vinny and John. Either of you can answer the question. Let's get things going then. Okay, so here we go. We will start off. The team who are in first place at the moment are team number three. Then we'll move on to team number two and then team number one. Once you get a question wrong, I will move on to the next team and you'll be deducted 1 point if you've given a wrong answer. Each correct question here will be worth 1 point. So, hopefully the teams are ready on this one.
2: Or if you don't give any answer. You're actually giving a wrong answer.
1: On,
2: you're not technically giving a wrong answer if you say nothing. You win me on that, lads. If you don't actually give an answer.
4: Right? You can pass.
1: And we'll get it moving. Because there's 40 seconds on the clock and we've got 12 questions. So there's still 12 points up for grabs here, okay? So the first question is going to be to John and Vinny. Which club did Anthony Stokes leave this week?
6: Livingston.
1: Correct. In which year did Manchester United last win the Champions League?
6: 2008.
1: Yeah. Who's older, Timo Werner or Kai Havertz?
6: What's the question?
1: Who's older, Timo Werner or Kai Havertz?
6: Timo Werner.
1: Correct. Yeah. Who did France beat in the 2018 World Cup semi-final? Don't mind that. That's just ending not having a timer that's long enough. Who did France beat in the 2018 World Cup semi-final, John or Vinny?
6: Belgium.
1: Correct. Who currently sits bottom of the League of Ireland Premier Division?
3: Bottom?
1: Yeah.
3: Cork City.
1: Correct. World Cup winner Alex Morgan joined which women's Super League team in England in the past week?
6: Tottenham.
1: Tottenham Hotspur, yeah. Which England wonderkind has had his number retired at Birmingham City this summer? And it is shaking. So we already know the victors because team number three went on a run there. And no need for the tiebreaker. Our congratulations go to John Duggan and to Vinnie Perth. Nathan Murphy is shaking his head. Kenny Cunningham is shaking his head.
2: Oh, it's over.
1: Yeah.
2: I was waiting for Air Ireland. You didn't get a chance. What's going on? It's a shambles.
4: You're telling me that was for everybody.
2: Thanks, Stewie.
3: But that good. There's no point wasting time.
4: You said beforehand that team three were going to go, then team two, then team one.
1: Yeah, which is Stewie.
2: Team three got a question wrong, which they didn't.
3: Does Adam really have to get through? We're going to win anyway, so we may as well move on.
6: All he can do is Robert De Niro impressions. That's all he can do.
0: John, null and void. Null and void.
1: John Duggan, give us your gracious victory speech then.
6: Were we not put in there?
1: Have you never watched the crappy quiz before? When someone gets a question wrong, then it moves to the next team, and then the next team gets a chance.
2: Court of arbitration.
3: That
2: should be our next step.
1: Yeah, Kenny and John managed to get 5 questions in a row correct, and they win the quiz.
2: And everybody else was waiting for theirs.
6: I think I'm going to retire now, actually. Vinny, I think we should retire and just maybe...
0: He is retired.
4: Nathan, can you do a Robert De Niro impression there for...
1: I'll wait for this. We have a few minutes. Go on.
0: That's a shambles. You should be embarrassed, lads. A giant asterisk beside that.
5: Yeah. Will and Ender are getting clipped after this. That's all I'll say.
4: I've absconded from work for this.
6: We had a problem. There's nothing we could do about it. What do you mean we had a problem? Nothing we could do about it.
3: No. I've been rehearsing
6: the phone box,
3: researching Premiership information all day, and then them questions come out. Just
4: all right, let's play again. Come on, this is a great crack.
2: All right, joke over, Will. Joke over. Let's do it properly now. Come on.
1: If only Owen Sheehan had written more questions as opposed to ducking out after putting 4 rounds of questions together, which may have left us slightly short on the quiz. But look, the official winners on this are John and Vinny.
2: Well done, lads.
3: My dream partner. I'm very proud of you, John, your performance today.
6: Vinny, I will see you on a Saturday soon.
3: Yeah, and you know what they say, you can't win anything without good teammates, so thanks, John.
6: Absolutely.
3: I really mean a lot.
6: I didn't know the Cork City answer anyway.
3: You can add that to my list of achievements.
1: Right, there's no points for these questions, but I'll run around the squares anyway, considering Stewie's taking time off work to talk to us. Stewie, you can have first bite on this one. Who's going to win the Premier League title this season?
4: Who's going to win the Premier League title? Liverpool.
1: City, probably their closest contenders?
4: No.
1: Oh.
4: Say United or Chelsea probably might push in. I'd say Chelsea maybe.
1: Okay. So your top four then, I'm guessing obviously the winner for you is going to be Liverpool. The rest of your top four, you don't have to give them an order, but there are 3 teams who will get Champions League?
4: I'm going to throw a bogey in there. I think United will get Champions League. No, I've got Liverpool, Chelsea, City, United, yeah.
2: Enthusiasm.
1: Yeah, go on. Give us the bottom three, Stewie.
4: Bottom three.
1: Mm. God.
2: Hasn't done his prep. Oh.
1: No.
2: He can't
0: There's
2: even
0: no right answer to this,
1: Premiership
0: Stewie.
1: Club. He's doing his prep on Shamrock Rovers.
2: He doesn't know any teams outside the top six.
4: I don't know any teams outside the top six.
2: It's like Barnsley, Scunthorpe.
4: Bournemouth.
2: Wickham. Bournemouth are already gone.
4: Sheffield Wednesday.
2: He's just clutching names here. He's just happy to name
4: Wolves.
2: He's just happy to name
4: Wolves. One hit wonders, Wolves. One hit wonders. And Tottenham. Get rid of that gobshite once and for all.
1: Oh Lord, Vinnie Perth, if you were doing all your research on this, who's going to win the Premier League this year then?
3: Yeah. Who'll be top three? Liverpool, City are still going to be the top two, and I'm struggling there. I was expecting more City last night, so wait to see what Man United do. I'm not sure about them. They're still short, in my opinion. So there's one spot up for grabs there. I'm not sure who it is. So
7: I think
3: Spurs that is down as well yesterday as well. I think so.
7: I don't think you're going to be as controversial as Stewie by picking Wolves and Sheffield United to go.
3: Grabs down. I'm not sure who it is. So.
7: I think
3: Spurs that is down as well yesterday as well. I think so.
7: I don't think you're going to be as controversial.

0: Portugal, and then it's one from another six, isn't it? So you need to go on a run.
1: Okay. Aside from the Premier League, Vinny, not to kind of dig up anything awkward here, but how do you reckon your old club, Dundalk, are going to get on in Andorra this week? I mean, it's obviously crucial for the club to try and progress and get into Europa League football. How do you think they'll get on Thursday?
0: I think to be fair, the Andorra side, the fact it's away is difficult. Very few Irish teams historically have won European games away from home. People look at Andorra. Remember last year when they looked at us playing in Riga? But the Andorians are definitely a side that they can beat. That one is a favourable draw. But then the following week, if they do win, they're away to Moldovan champions. And again, people on the outside look at that and go, Moldova, Sheriff are a decent side, a lot of money behind them. But they're not as strong as they were a couple of years ago. So the two winnable ties, I think we may end up with a chance of a playoff game, Dundalk. So with a bit of luck going their way in them two games. But being away from home, if they had Andorra home and away, I would say they'd be red hot favourites. Difficult being away from home.
1: When it comes to Shamrock Rovers, Vinny, I mean, Milan obviously is a very difficult game to try and overcome. It would have been fantastic for them if pandemic restrictions weren't here. That game probably would have been at the Aviva. It would have been a huge windfall for the club. As it turns out, it's going to be an empty Tala on Thursday night. But how do you reckon Rovers are going to get on, you know, given that they've been going so well in the league over the last while? Can they push Milan on Thursday?
0: Again, it's the same thing. Empty stadiums at the moment is huge. It's really turning games. Also, I've had a little bit of luck with Milan just in terms of pre-season. And the one thing that would scare, Shurian know this, he's played a lot of European games, is the one thing that's scary is real pace. They don't look like they've got real, real pace. So Rovers, to be fair to them, over the last couple of years, aren't afraid of keeping the ball. So that'll give them a chance. The one concern I would have is Rovers' shape against them. They can get hurt down the sides if they're not careful. Rovers tend to play with that sort of three box midfield. But listen, they're flying in the league. They're full of confidence. And anything can happen. Obviously, AC Milan are red-hot favourites. So just hope for the league that, that they're about to come late in the game. And people in leagues, people that support the league have something to shout about, because if they're well beaten, we'll hear from a lot of people in the social media world. And so I hope they're there, thereabouts. Well, it's a difficult tie for them. I'd say they preferred a game that they can win as opposed to the glamour of AC Milan. So particularly with an empty stadium.
2: Vinny, just on that, Vinny, you know, we saw Liam Scales coming in there for that recent Bows victory that they got. He was over at Man City doing trials last year, and you know, there was talk maybe going to doing that move to Bristol before that fell through. But you know, watching the last few weeks, he definitely looks like a player who could be playing at that level in the UK as well.
0: Yeah, I know Bristol Rovers are interested in him. Fleetwood Town, I think between the two of them, it looks like the deal fell through last year. He was on trial, but this is a level up, and it's obviously a couple of levels up, so we'd be tested then. There's no doubt we need to see our players tested at that highest level, and then we can find out what they're all about. But he's had a great month, there's no doubt about it. But the flip side, which just shows you how fickle it is, he could have gave away two penalties in the Bowls game. Now, people will argue whether they were or they weren't, but there was a pull on the jersey, and he got his body shape was very square and for the second incident. So it'd be interesting. I presume he's going to play because of his form of late. He gives more legs than, say, someone like Joey O'Brien, and you'll need that sort of high energy. So, but the three at the back has suited him. But it'd be interesting to see. Milan might play two up top against him, so it's definitely a bigger challenge. But if he comes through that challenge, there's no doubt people in the UK are looking at the players now, left, right and centre, from League of Ireland players. I see it with Dundalk. With the amount of players out of contract, their age doesn't matter. It used to be if you sort of were 23, 24, you'd missed a boat. That's not the case anymore. There's real interest in players right up till 28, 29 because they're free agents now and there's not that much money in the English game.
1: Stewie, how do you reckon Shamrock Rovers get on against Milan then?
3: I think they've got a chance. I think it's important that they go in with a game plan, and discipline is huge for them, which I think goes in their favour because they've been very disciplined this year, as opposed to other years They've had they've sort of, especially in big games and a lot of the Bowes games, they had players needlessly sent off. And

0: things like that. So the one-off game, the no crowd, I think they've gathered momentum in Europe in the last couple of years, put in some very good performances. So I think they understand how to play at that level. So I'd give them a chance. It just really depends on whether they can take opportunities once they come along. Goals in recent times until the Cork game, you know, and Cork were pretty poor last week. They had been sort of struggling to really kind of carve people open. But if they can take those opportunities, then they'd have a chance.
1: Like anything in this game, Shuey, set pieces is huge. I think Rovers are strong from set pieces, particularly with three centre halves,
0: especially with the delivery as well. Actually, yeah, no, it's a good point. Yeah, I think we're seeing that now. That set pieces are becoming a big part of this one-off game thing. Like, you know, and I mean, AC Milan is probably. I mean, I don't. It depends on how it affects them. This, you know, Irish sides have, you know, down the years have won big games like this and nearly almost put, you know, big clubs into really financial difficulty, you know. So there's big pressure on them to get through this. But I think it's important that they put, you know, their best foot forward. Everyone's gonna be watching the game as well, like, you know, so it's a nice game to have, to be quite honest, considering the year that we've had with football, especially football in Ireland. So it's one to look forward to really more than anything.
2: Okay, fingers crossed for both teams this coming week. Team OTB Sports, I haven't forgot about your predictions. They can be read in more detail on the OTB Sports website. But Stephen Doyle, give me your Premier League winner, top four and bottom three.
3: Yeah, I think Liverpool are going to do it. I think we're going to have a new runner-up this year. I think I actually think Manchester United have bought really well. I know they've got issues at the back, but I think they'll have enough quality there to get into second place. I don't think, I think City, and then I think it'll be between City and Arsenal then for third and fourth. I don't think this Chelsea experiment is gonna work. I saw them last night, and what concerned me about Chelsea last night was the fact that they were leading 3-1. There was a siege on their box for the last 10, 20 minutes, and, you know, all the great teams should be able to dominate a side like Brighton, in a game like that. So I just think this Frank Lampard's gonna have issues trying to gel that team together. So many new signings coming in at the same time. So I'm going to go for Liverpool, United, and then either City or Arsenal, third or fourth. And then going down, I had Fulham, Villa and Crystal Palace, but after seeing West Brom on Sunday, I think they're in trouble as well. I'm going to go for Fulham, West Brom and one, or I think Villa will go down with them as well.
2: Okay, Nathan, my suggestion to you, based on social media over the last 4 or 5 days, is not to mention Leeds going down here, but who are you going to pick?
4: I didn't say Leeds would go down.
2: That's the perception Leeds fans took, though.
4: Well, I just said that maybe it wasn't the greatest championship of all time last season, and that, you know, people are talking them finishing where Sheffield United did last season, you know, kicking on, pushing for Europa League spot. I just don't see that. Listen, there were brilliant times against Liverpool, but Liverpool were the perfect opponents for them in terms of the way they play. Like, I'd stick with the bottom three I went with before the start of the season, so a full week ago, of Villa, same as Steve-O, Villa, West Brom and Fulham. Obviously, we haven't seen Villa yet, but West Brom and Fulham didn't show a huge amount. And then I'll stick with Liverpool for the title. I think the rest of the top four will be City, United, and just not convinced by Chelsea either. Not convinced by Havertz and Werner that they've come at big prices. Okay, they've done it in the Bundesliga, and I'm not going to disparage the Bundesliga. I saw a lot of both of them at times in the Champions League and the Europa League over the couple of seasons, and there were a lot of games where they were ineffectual. And if they don't deliver, like, he's upset the younger lads who came in last season and been pushed out of the side. So I think Arsenal might squeeze in to the top four just ahead of Chelsea.
2: Okay, John Duggan, as the winning team, well, half of our winning team here, give us the winning team for the Premier League, the top four and the bottom three.
5: I don't think I should really say anything else, to be honest, after that, because it's all going to go downhill. I'd be of the view that I think Liverpool will win the title again. I think City, United will be in the top four. And I would kind of agree with the lads. I do think Arsenal, I really like Arteta. I really like what he's doing there at Arsenal. Unfortunately, it's very pains me a lot to say it, but I think they'll be there or thereabouts. But I originally went for Chelsea in the top four, so I'm just going to stick with what I originally went for. But I'm going to change my bottom three. I think Fulham, I didn't have them in the bottom three. They're going down with West Brom. And I had Palace to go down. Now, I know they won the other day, but I still think Palace don't score enough goals. I don't know whether Batshuayi will make any difference to that. But I think Roy Hodgson and Palace still, the way they finished the season, they were tanking. And I think with Villa making, with Grealish staying, with, say, Watkins joining, maybe Palace, Fulham and West Brom might go down. But Jose's not bad for the sack race, lads. I think he was 33-1 or something last week. And the way it started, you know, it could be gone before. It's not been a good start.
2: So that was the crappy quiz, Premier League edition. Vinnie Perth and John Duggan, very easy winners in the end. We'll take a short break. We'll be back with former Liverpool captain Phil Thompson.
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7: Fiona, I'm sure nobody's talking about much else in terms of rowing Ireland at the moment here. It's the talk of the town. Obviously, you've had an amazing year yourself. And when it comes to your own individual experiences in terms of the welfare of athletes with rowing Ireland, you can only speak for yourself. First of all, how have things been for you in rowing Ireland over the past couple of years?
8: Nothing but fantastic. Everyone, it's been so supportive. I'm incredibly fortunate that I come in here. I love walking through these doors and I thrive in this environment. Everyone has their own experience on things, but mine's been nothing but positive.
7: Right. Did you work closely with Mario Giovanni?
8: Yes, he was my coach throughout the Tokyo cycle. And again, nothing but a positive experience with him. He was a fantastic mentor, a fantastic coach to me. So
7: I guess it comes back to what we were talking about earlier on. It is such an individual sport. Different methods maybe work for different people?
8: Yeah, I would say so. Do you know, coaching styles, everyone has different coaching styles. Everyone, it's a personal, you go with what you believe is right at the time.
7: Is it Dominic looking after you mostly now then?
8: Yeah, so Dominic the last year, so he took over as interim high performance director in November, and he has been looking after us the past year, and he's been incredibly supportive, especially on the journey that I've been on. And he knows, you know, like I said, the disappointment of Paris and him being able to take this all on and guide us and support us in the way that he has been incredibly important, and very grateful for him for that.
7: Yeah, because he sure as hell won't say it about himself.
8: I know, he's a man of few words. But no, he's such an influence here, and he has so much respect. So, yeah, very grateful for him.
7: Just a final question, and I'll leave this completely open-ended. Have the last couple of weeks been difficult for you to navigate? Because obviously you know quite well a lot of the people who've been making the allegations about Mario Giovanni and the programme as a whole.
8: Yeah, to me, like, they were teammates at one point in time, and for them to try and discredit my achievements and our achievements as the Tokyo Four, rather than take accountability for their own performances and their own behaviour around performance, I think is incredibly disappointing. So, yeah, that's my opinion on it.
7: Well, thank you for speaking to us about that, and congratulations once again on a brilliant year. Best of luck against a stacked category in a few weeks' time, Fiona.
8: Thank you. Yeah, no, it's going to be a wonderful night, so I'm really looking forward to it.
7: Cheers, appreciate that. There'll be no prizes for guessing what your thoughts are on the Irish rowing setup. It's obviously been in the headlines quite a lot over the last couple of weeks. You've kind of mentioned a lot of people that you've worked with there and how much the system is benefiting you. At the same time, over the last couple of years, was there ever any sense that this was about to happen, that there was a coterie of rowers who were deeply unhappy and really felt mistreated and possibly were mistreated? Did you get any sense of that at all over the last couple of years?
9: I think because we were quite separate, you know, Dominic was kind of coaching us, we probably didn't have a full idea of kind of the stuff that's been brought up recently. I do think that, you know, there's also two sides to every story. And like being an athlete representative, I think like the team now and the team we have here, like I said earlier, it's so important to me, and what we've built is so important. So I'm glad that now I feel like we have we have that open kind of forum that we can talk about those things with each other and flag things. So I think I'm just glad that moving forward, that's going to be at the heart of it, and just the team, you know.
7: Because I think that'll be encouraging for a lot of people to hear, because it's not so much that maybe the selection decisions going against certain rowers that seems to be the story. It's kind of how that was conveyed, how certain rowers were treated. But as you say, there seems to be a movement towards maybe greater transparency. Is that something that's been worked on, I guess, is the question.
9: Yeah, for sure. And I think it's always sort of been that way for us in our group with Dominic coaching us. So I think that now that he's kind of in charge of everyone, hopefully that will carry over. And I think it has been pretty clear this year that all that side of the house is pretty good. So onwards and upwards.
7: Yeah. Well, listen, Fintan, congratulations on a magnificent 2025 to cap off a magnificent 2024. No doubt 2026 is going to bring some good things for you as well. Best of luck against Rory McIlroy. Hopefully you managed to get the job done on the night, and I'm sure we'll chat again soon. Yeah, Fintan, thank you very much.
9: Bye.
7: Dominic, before I let you go, and listen, everybody here has been so honest with me when I've been chatting to them today. It's obviously been a great year on the water. Rowing Ireland's dealing with a lot off the water at the moment. Yeah. In terms of the culture that you've been involved in here at Rowing Ireland, do you have understanding and sympathy for people who maybe aren't involved in the program anymore, who would have said that it would have been a toxic experience that they would have had here?
10: I suppose definitely, like, everybody's entitled to their opinion, like, in fairness, and we appreciate that, you know. But I suppose, you know, everybody, you know, rowing is a tough sport when it comes to selection and all that sort of stuff. Like, when you want two seats in the boat and someone's going to lose out. But having said that, like, if I can put it like this, so we're the best rowers in the world. If you're number three, you know, you're still a very good elite, you know.
7: Yeah.
10: You know, you're a very good elite.
7: Yeah.
10: You know, so is that fine margins, you know?
7: It's, I guess, you understand why people aren't, it's hard to be the third best when you know you aren't going to the Olympics and stuff like that. So the disappointment that people...
10: If you hadn't the third best,
7: yeah,
10: you wouldn't be going to the Olympics. You know, you need everybody in the team, you know,
7: to
10: push everything on, yeah.
7: In terms of the selection process, is there a question around the transparency of it at all? Is that something that needs to be looked at?
10: I don't think so, to be honest. I think it's just all the documentation is there before, you know. Probably, I mean, we've now, like, board now, the new director, so he'll look at all that stuff again, yeah. You know. Yeah.
7: And then just a final one, in terms of transparency with regards to, like, information between you and the program and athletes, is there a question there? Like, I know Gary O'Donovan was talking about, you know, not knowing about, not being included in training camps and not getting access to this facility. Could he have been communicated with better?
10: I suppose, like, everybody can improve, to be honest about it, you know. Everything can be done better. Yeah. Like, that's what we're always trying to do everything better, you know. So I'd say, yes, everything can be done better.
7: Fair enough.
10: In every sport, yeah. I'd say as well. Yeah.
7: Listen, best of luck with the awards in the next couple of weeks. I know it's a big one for you, but I appreciate the time, Dominic. Thank you.
10: Thanks.
7: Sure. There's been one thing on your desk more than any other since you started, what is it, 5 weeks ago? Yeah. And it is obviously the allegations of poor treatment of athletes under Antonio Giovanni's program. First of all, in terms of what you've actually had to do yourself, I presume you've had to get up to speed, do a bit of a deep dive, almost an audit from your own perspective to see how to proceed. A bit of information gathering.
11: Yeah, I mean, the first thing, and it's something I do as a matter of course in any role I go into, but I did a kind of a culture check-in, I call it. I use this AI tool and we basically speak to all the athletes and get all of their feedback on where they're at, you know, from a mindset point of view and from a relationship point of view. And it was very ironic, I suppose is one word, but I sent that out the week before I found out the article was going to be in the paper. But the feedback from that was really positive, and it was really positive about the work that had been done over the last 12 months up to Shanghai, and allowing for the fact that I came into post just at the time of Shanghai in the World Championships. So there was a lot of positivity coming off the back of Shanghai, and a lot of positivity in the camp about how, you know, I suppose there's challenges in every program, and obviously the article focuses on specific experiences of specific individuals, but there are a lot of athletes who had very positive experiences of working with Antonio and some who unfortunately didn't, and it's about marrying all of that together into kind of an acknowledgement. I suppose that's the big thing that I've done, is this acknowledgement that everybody's entitled to how they feel about their experiences. But the key thing for us is, like, you know, and this is something I approach every job in, is, you know, what have we learned from the experiences we've had, and how do we ensure that we do better in the future and we don't have those experiences again. And I feel that when you read the articles, I mean, it's awful to think that any athlete in any sport has such a negative experience that it impacts so negatively on them. But for me, I think that you know, conversations around, you know, having very transparent selection policies, having very open conversations. I always talk about being athlete-centric, and what I mean by that is that the athletes actually have a voice in all of the planning. And I feel that if you do that, you can't avoid disappointment of deselection. But you can mitigate for it by being very clear and open with people all the way through a process to understand this is what's expected of you. This is kind of what you can expect from us going forward. And I feel that maybe that probably wasn't as robust as it could have been at the time. I would have been doing this anyway, but certainly the articles gave me kind of a direction to focus on in relation to, you know, having robust complaint and disciplinary policies, having very strong selection criteria, having a communication flow that goes both ways, so the athletes have a voice in everything we're doing. And I think, to be fair to, and I have to call Dominic out on this, the work Dominic's done in the last 12 months has been truly remarkable, because I feel it needs to be recognised that when Antonio left, some athletes were very unhappy to see him go, and some happy athletes were very happy to see him go. But Dominic took that environment, pulled it all together, and then went through the course of the year where they delivered 11 global medals, 8 senior medals throughout the year. And did it where all the athletes were coming back with a very positive experience of the environment. So I think there's a lot in any crisis, if you want to call it that. You know, the Chinese have, it's famously said that they've the same word for crisis as opportunity. And I think that in any crisis, you have an opportunity to do better. And really, from my perspective, all I can focus on is where we are now and where we're going.
12: Yeah.
11: And I suppose the big challenge off the back of the articles is to ensure that all of those athletes that had different experiences are all heard, that we're all respectful of each other's experience, and that we all work together going forward to create the culture that they all deserve, but also that allows us to be successful in the future, but not at the cost of any individual's well-being.
7: Okay. And when you say you have to learn from them, is that a conversation that is ongoing, or that's going to happen with, say, the cohort of rowers who were very unhappy with how Antonio treated them, and with Gary O'Donovan, for example? Is that going to be a dynamic that you're going to engage in?
11: Well, my focus is on the athletes that are in the program. I can't speak to a plan about the athletes who've left the program, but I would be open to having a conversation with any athlete to learn. I think it's important that we leave the door open, because, you know, we can't improve things if we aren't willing to listen. And it's always been my way, and it certainly was my way in boxing, where, you know, you might have individuals who would have been recognized as being loud and noisemakers, but actually you often find, if you sit down and listen to the noisemakers, that there's always there's some kernel of knowledge or wisdom in the middle of it all that's useful. So I think you need to listen. My view right now is, I've had conversations with all of the athletes. I've had conversations individually and in groups. We're doing some work with them independently, where we're bringing them all together and we're kind of just allowing them all to have their say and try to kind of bring it to a healthy conclusion, where everybody is comfortable that they've been heard and that we're in a good place going forward. I said this in the office the other day, and some people thought I was a little bit nuts saying it, but I kind of feel like I'd like to think that kind of when we get to LA and beyond, and when we're planning for Brisbane, that we will look back in this article as being, this is a good thing, because it's a line in the sand where we never have to go deal with those things again, that we have our processes, our systems, everything's right, so that we don't allow any kind of grey area. And obviously, I mean, I think it's fair to say that Rowing Ireland probably hired me because I have a very different approach to building structures and strategies and athlete well-being, partially because of my psychology background, maybe to my predecessor. But I think you know, if we can, if you get past the noise, and I, as I mentioned earlier, I'm a big believer in working with athletes around distraction control. And to me, we have this massive distraction right now, and we just need to put that distraction to bed to allow us to go forward.
7: With the Oireachtas Committee, when that comes up in, whenever it's going to be in the new year, I presume, I presume that you will engage fully with that, that that's going to be probably the high point of this in terms of attention. What's your feeling like going into that room?
11: Well, I'm not aware that it what the plan is around the Oireachtas Committee just yet. But I mean, I would have no fear of it personally. I think from an organisation point of view, and from Michelle, the CEO's point of view, you know, the changes the changes have happened over the last 12 months. The processes have changed. I was hired specifically around kind of doing things in a different way. So I think this, some of the criticism is a little bit harsh, because, you know, people are doing the right things and have done the right things over the last 12 months. So I would be very comfortable. I mean, I kind of feel like if you build a strong, transparent system, then you have no fears of people coming in asking questions about it.
7: Yeah.
11: And, you know, like I had this same experience in boxing, that, you know, the Oireachtas have a job to do, and they are the people who provide the funding that allow us all to have this fantastic facility. So absolutely, I would be open to going and answering any questions they ask, you know.
7: Yeah, because like it's interesting, like even when we were speaking to Fiona earlier, she's said that Antonio was a great coach, and you almost have to listen to that as much as you listen to the people who had a terrible experience under him. So like if I were to ask you at this juncture, and I appreciate it's a fairly black and white question, but like, was the hiring of Antonio a mistake on behalf of Rowing Ireland? Like what way would you be leaning on that one?
11: I can't really answer that. I mean, obviously, I mean, Antonio was hired in 2017, and I mean, it was a different CEO who hired him, you know. It's that long ago. I mean, it's very easy in hindsight to point fingers and to say, look, now we know this. And for me, I live a very simple philosophy in life, and I say this to all the athletes I work with, is that you can only make the best decisions you can make with the information you have available to you at the time. I don't know what information they had available at the time. But as you've just mentioned, there are athletes in the program who have a very high regard for Antonio. So, you know, I mean, there are many people who say that we have a heavyweight program in rowing in Ireland now because they hired Antonio. So, you know, I certainly am not going to start besmirching anybody's character or their reputation when, you know, all of this is stuff that went on before I was here. But I think the reality is that, you know, Rowing Ireland and Michelle and the board and the executive over the last 12 months obviously made a decision that there's a very different direction they wanted to go, and that's why how I got hired. So hopefully we won't be having a conversation in 4 years' time where you say hiring me was a mistake, you know.
7: Yeah, I'll be back in 4 years' time. There'll hopefully be just as many medals knocking about anyway. Listen, thanks a million for your time showing me around the place today. Appreciate you having the chat as well, and very best of luck with those awards in a few weeks. Hopefully you do the treble, I think it's three that you're involved in.
11: Fingers crossed, yeah.
7: Thanks for your time.
11: Thanks so much.
7: Cheers. Cheers.
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2: All right, it's time for us to turn our attention to hurling here on Off the Ball. And no better man to speak to than Tommy Walsh. But before we actually speak to him, I want to play you this little bit of tape from a roadshow that we did in the Galmont Hotel in Galway, where the conversation turned to the value of a Club All-Ireland medal. Have a look.
3: Do you ever make the mistake when you're recounting them all and you might say, in 09 we won that one, or, you know...
4: Well, it's not I, because I know how hard they are to win. And what I would say is, like, lads will say, jerseys for the Kilkenny lads are up there, they're 8-9 All-Irelands, Henry with 10, like, you can get carried away with yourself, you know. But we all have clubs, and, like, Ken has 5-6 county finals. You have 4 Club All-Irelands, Ollie Canning.
5: Do you feel any better, Tommy?
4: No, but what I'm saying is, I'd love to have one of them. I'm wondering, how did Mount Sion win 6? You know, did Ballygunner and all them, De La Salle, and, like, they had to beat great teams to win them. Won a few Munster clubs. Like, I know how hard it is to win a championship. So that's why I can appreciate, like, what it was like to win. I know how lucky I am to win one All-Ireland. You know, and a lad, remember a lad said to me one time, like, you'll be, if you're not happy enough without the medal, you won't be happy with the medal. And it's true. And, like, if I never win a championship with Tullerone, if I never win a championship with Tullerone, I'll still be delighted. See Sean Kavanagh there during the week. Someone asked him, any regrets? No, I'm delighted because I gave it everything. And I'm the same. And Ken, you look at the Waterford lads. Like, they won the minor All-Ireland in 2013 for the first time since the 40s. They won the under-21 2016, first time since 1992. I don't think them lads would have won them All-Irelands without these lads. So, like, what they did for hurling, and especially hurling in Waterford, was unbelievable. I know they didn't win the All-Ireland. There's another saying, I'm coming out with all these sayings today, but you give a lad a fish, you feed him for a day. You teach a lad a fish, you feed him for life. Well, Ken McGrath, you know, that's what they did for Waterford. So...
6: Sorry, if Tommy wants a Club All-Ireland, I'll give him one, but he'll have to give me 3 All-Irelands.
4: It's a fair trade. I'll give you 8 of them.
2: Tommy, you don't have to make any trades. You've got one of your own.
7: Yeah. You do know I never listen back to myself, so thanks for putting me on the spot there. But, it's brilliant. Finally there. And, you know, we did say, you know, I would have absolutely been delighted with my Tullerone career if we had never have won it. Mad to win it and all that, but just had so many great years with the club from the minute I started in third class, I suppose. And, you know, but I think the last 3 months have been the highlight probably of my sporting life, without a shadow of a doubt.
2: It's crazy that you probably didn't even know how good it would be or how good it could be. In the interview at Moritrasa immediately afterwards, you talked about a training session before the match where there were 500 or 600 people who'd come out to watch the training session, the last training session before the game. What was that like? What was that atmosphere like?
7: Yeah, it was amazing because we were very focused on the game. And, you know, but we also said, let's enjoy it. But don't go up to Croke Park. Don't get carried away that after the game, we said, we were too excited to get to Croke Park. We were too excited with the build-up. We said, let's do both of them. Let's enjoy and embrace this. We've waited so long, but always be thinking it's all about the match. So when the ball is thrown in, that you're going to go gung-ho for 70 minutes. So I think with that attitude, then we were able to enjoy it a little bit. And, you know, in the hurling field, it's on the second field, we have a couple of lights. And so it was only up in the top corner, really, where all the supporters are. So they weren't even scattered around the field. So I think word went around the club through various WhatsApp messages and different sporting groups, get down to the field and we'll send the lads off. And looking up, we didn't realise it till we were kind of coming off the field. It was only a 15-20 minute session. The huge crowds between young lads, 3-4 years of age, and just roaring and clapping, and it was amazing, yeah.
2: That must be, like, so irrespective of the actual match itself, there's already a special occasion. The winning the county championship, I presume, was this amazing thing as well. Like, it was obviously something you've been so close in recent seasons. So that's a great night, that's a great day, and that's a great occasion. But fairly quickly after that, you started to think All-Ireland, right?
7: Kind of, not for myself, it wasn't. It was Croke Park. I had seen the girls, you know, my sister Grace and my wife Marlise. We won the Leinster, I think it was 2013, the Leinster intermediate club with Tullerone in the Camogie. And it was just, it was an amazing time as a supporter for that journey. And we won the Leinster final. We went to play Caher in a semi-final down in Freshford. And we were so close. Like, the great Aisling Maloney was on that team, the Tipperary footballer. And they were a great Camogie team, in fairness to them. But we nearly got over the line. I think we were about to be a point or two in the end. But we were ahead with the wind at some stage in that second half. And I was just felt so sorry for the girls that they didn't get their Croke Park, you know, as a club. So from I suppose the county final, it was never an All Ireland club final really. It was to get to Croke Park. That was the dream. So I felt the biggest pressure, not pressure, but there wasn't so much at stake in the semi final versus Navan up in Parnell Park. That's where the real prize was, because I said, listen, I would have taken it if we had been beaten in the final. The Cork teams are usually very strong in that, and that's Father Neil's. There was a talk of kind of a Tullerone Father Neil's final from early in the club championship, and you know, we'd a fair idea that if we did get there, they would have been the favourites on the other side to be the ones to meet us. And you know, we know club hurling in Cork, like, they're very much same as ourselves, very skillful, fast, and well able to hurl and pop big scores. So from the outset, it was just Croke Park was the dream, to bring the lads up and to go in with them, like, you know.
2: What was the build-up like? How different was it to the build-ups that you're used to for all the All-Ireland finals that you played in?
7: See, for the, like, the Kilkenny ones, like, most of us won an All-Ireland early in our careers.
2: Yeah.
7: When we didn't really, you know, you wanted to win the All-Ireland, but you're just so excited to be on the panel or on the team that was nearly first and foremost and playing well towards, I suppose, going up to Croke Park. The only one regret I would have having is if we didn't perform. Like, if we had to went up and after the game had to say to ourselves, we got too carried away with Croke Park, and we were kind of like, you know, rabbits in headlights when we got up there, just kind of looking around and, you know, just totally carried away with the occasion. So I would have regretted that. But I think even the final, while it would have been disappointment to lose it, I don't think there would have been any shame, because Father O'Neill's, like, you know, what a performance both teams put up, and especially them with all the goals that they scored. And it was an amazing game, I'd say, to watch. Probably not from Father O'Neill's or from Tullerone, but definitely from the neutral. So that would have been my only regret if it had to happen, that we didn't kind of turn up on the day. And after 22 minutes, we only scored a pint, and it was looking like that, you know.
2: But yeah, because they raced out into a lead. But were you involved in conversations with everybody about that? Like, did you do anything? Were there tricks that you could rely on? Or actually, were you, as one of the older lads on the team who kind of knew how much was at stake, were you more at risk of falling into that than maybe some of the younger lads?
7: Yeah, I think if we were able to handle the county final, I reckon we would have handled anything, because that was where every pressure, everything, I'm not saying outside pressure, just pressure from yourselves saying that, listen, big day, let's get over the line in whatever way we can. We're coming up against a great Thomastown team who, over the Intermediate Championship, since we went down, it's been neck and neck in matches that we've played. League final about a month, 6 weeks before that, we were 4 points, I think, up going into nearly injury time, and we ended up losing the 7th minute of injury time, our 4th league final in 5 years, by a last puck of the game goal. And I was like, holy God, what have we to do here to get over the line? And so I think that was the changing for us, that we had to just give up trying to win the game. Let's just play until the final whistle, not even the time anymore. Let's play till the final whistle and don't look at the scoreboard. If we're up, we're up. If we're not, we're not. And after, let's be happy or sad. So I think the league final year, this year, we were so disappointed after that we learned our lesson from that. So from then on, we tried our best. Listen, you're not always going to be like that. But we tried our best to train our minds to think about the next ball. And funny enough, you know, a couple of minutes to go, Father Neil scored a couple of goals of a shot and they went 5 up. And you could say, listen, this isn't our day. But we had built up that winning mentality that let's win the next ball, and let's put your foot in, let's get it in hook, let's do something that maybe at the end of it, that will be the one that gets you over the line. And that was our mentality. And maybe that's why we go so mad after the final whistles, is because we don't get, try and not get caught up in the emotion of it till then. And then it's kind of like,
2: a damn,
7: let's go.
2: Yeah. The game was a wild game. Like, you're as you said, it's like a point after 22 minutes and it's 1-3 to a point down. And then even into stoppage time, like, was everybody aware? Were you aware that, like, the 60 minutes were up, the 61st and 2nd minutes were up? You go up a point, there's an equaliser, there's a dispute about a line ball where it looks like if it goes to you guys, then, you know, you're in the left corner situation, great attacking opportunity. They change it and it goes the opposite direction, and all of a sudden it's like, Jesus, this is probably going to extra time here, and who knows what's going to happen at that point.
7: Didn't really get caught up in it. There was too many scores at the time. Like, you know, we were 5 points up with a couple of minutes to go. Then they got the goal and 2 points to bring it back level. You just had no time to think. And I didn't realise that, say, it was gone over the injury time for their last poke out even. So I just couldn't believe it when the whistle went. It was just too wild out there. One of the reasons as well is, I suppose, I was in the full forward line and their goalkeepers' poke outs are brilliant. So we had trained very hard that the minute that ball goes dead, that you just have to do something, be ready. And so you just didn't have time to look up the scoreboard at that moment in time. You were just trying to, you know, do what you were asked to do. And just when the whistle went then, you know, couldn't believe it really, yeah.
2: Yeah, sheer euphoria and a brother man of the match, a brother captain and a Royal Rovers performance in terms of the last ball falls to him in a bit of space and doesn't flinch straight over.
7: Yeah, and there were so many stories within the story, like, you know, Parag was man of the match, another lad that could have got the man of the match was our corner back, Dear McDotney. And I remember I said to the lads a few times that night, it's very rare in a match that you'll say to yourself, Jeannie, that lad is hurling unbelievable. And I remember he came out as a cornerback, caught 3 or 4 balls, and just inspired us to try and do something similar. And the story behind that is, Dear McDonnell, he was dropped for the championship last year, has been a tremendous young player for us. He's, I'd say, 24 years of age now at this stage. He was dropped for the whole championship last year. And, you know, was so disappointed, and his whole family are steeped in hurling, and he was so disappointed. And for him to come back and have the year, and definitely, you know, the game of his life, and the game, you know, it's very rare a cornerback is in line for man of the match in a final, and he was just unbelievable. And I was just so happy for the likes of him. Shane, as I said, my brother, always a lot of pressure on him as a free taker. He hasn't trained in a month to 6 weeks with an ankle injury. You know, things hadn't been going well for him in the lead up to it, just couldn't train. So you're wondering, how will he perform? And he's such a big player for us. And then had the game of his life in the final. And we all started poorly enough in the full forward line. But the two boys in the two corners, Peter and Shane, they just kept trying to get in hooks, blocks, then start winning high balls. And suddenly the game took over for the two of them. So, you know, there were so many great stories from that Gene wouldn't probably see because he wouldn't know the background behind these players. Another lad in midfield, Mark Welch, chair. Imagine this, he's a teacher up in Dublin, hasn't started a championship game in 4 years for Tullerone. He came on in the semi-final in another incredible day for us against Gorn when we were down by a couple of points with time to go. He came on as a sub and played brilliantly in turning that game for us, started the county final. So the first time he started in 4 or 5 years was the county final. Went on to have a great year after that. And, you know, he looks back now on his hurling career in Tullerone, and there's a lot of us the same. You know, it was probably a bit more open, but a lot of the guys might have looked back with sadness. Say if we happened to go over the line, saying, you know, hurling's not that good, and Tullerone hurling wasn't that good to me. Now to look back, and probably will love coming back. You know, even the lads working away will love coming back forever more, because the story of 2019 will be told forever at home. Like, you know,
2: we talk so often about the difficulties that the club game has at the moment, and you're always incredibly passionate about it. And I think that, like, the story you're telling of the 4 defeats in 5 years in the league finals, the constant defeats, like last minute goals. If everybody doesn't actually love the club, they don't keep coming back. If there isn't something special already within the club, that winning mentality, you can't develop that. Like that, you can't just say we're going to start having a winning mentality, we'll keep going. They have to really believe that the place they're from, the team that they're on, is something special.
7: Yeah, I'd agree with that. And you know, it's up to the community and the hurling club, probably older generation, to drive the spirit of a club, not just the winning mentality. If you just drive the winning mentality and kind of don't care about the consequences, well, then you can leave to probably bitterness and fights. And Gerard, don't get me wrong, we have our fights at home, you know, we have our arguments, but at the end of the day, the kind of the leaders of the club try and think about the spirit of the whole place as number one. And that's like, we have a guy that came into our club, and it's the luckiest thing ever to happen to our club, is a guy called Peter Duclaw. He's from down in Bantry, down in Cork. Originally a strong footballer man. And that man, like, he makes from number one to number 37 to people on the, you know, the management team to the physios and that feel like they're so as important as, we'll say, the Porricks or the Mossies or the young Tommies. And he gives them all such a lift, and I don't think without the likes of him that we could, you know, and there's many more like him, but he's definitely symbolic because he wasn't born in Tullerone, and he went through, you know, he was with us, went through all them tough losses, never experienced the euphoria that could come that if you got over the line. And that man, like, what he has, you talk about professionalism and costing lads money, I'd say we cost him a fortune, and he's our selector and he lives in Kilkenny City, but he's definitely to us. I don't know what he thinks himself, but he's definitely to us, a Tullerone man true and true. And we're so proud of him. He's still so proud and speaks of Bantry, you know, with great, you know, love as well at the same time. But I think it does go to show that you mightn't win, but and you mightn't get that peak enjoyment or euphoria that maybe we have received, and the likes of Boris Ali did this year, and the Shamrocks, and but you can still be part of something special. And you know, a major part of our one at the moment, you see, everything in our village revolves now around the hurling field, because the racquetball alley is down there, which kind of came alive the last 3 years. The athletics club with a big walkway going around the pitch, about 1 kilometre long. So some other parts of the community, they look after that. You have the mothers and others, like 37, 38, you know, involved in that. And just everyone driving, you're trying to help out, you know, in any way you can, because there's only 600 of us, like, so, it's a massive thing to feel part of something like that.
2: Right? Yeah, no doubt, and I think that kind of brings us back nicely to the very clip that we played at the start, when you were saying, look, you would have been happy enough if, yeah, you'd obviously had an amazing hurling career, and absolutely, like, one of the all-time great hurling careers, but this is something completely different, and you can't really compare, you know, 3-for-1, but like whatever the bartering that would have happened, like, this is something more special than any of the other All-Irelands you would, it sounds like.
7: Yeah, well, I wouldn't like to, I don't think it'd be fair of me really to compare it, because like the lads I won All-Irelands with, like, we were like brothers, like I was so close to so many of them, like we really were so close, and we had the best of times, like both after matches, during training sessions, like we had a bond that was as strong as I've ever been part of, on from Kilkenny, from that 2002 to 2014 when we left, and young and old. And I couldn't say, you know, it wouldn't be fair of me to say that this is better than them, but the difference I would say is that when you're there, you're so close that you have that bond, and the management are the same, but then the supporters, they're so happy for you, but they're kind of from, they're still from, you know, different clubs. But when you win it with your club, I think the bond that we would have had with the Kilkenny players, when you win it with your club, you have that with the supporters as well, they're not really supporters. They're as emotional and as part of you, of this whole setup as you are, because they're the ones selling the lot of tickets to raise money. They're the ones driving, you know, like, so we had to get down different nights over the year. Once we went into the Leinster campaign, they were driving over to different places, bringing over the lights, turning them on, you know, maybe an hour and a half for training, organising different things coming into us. You know, like some milk and sandwiches and chicken and cups of tea and sugar, like the whole thing. So there's so many people trying to drive that there. And the other thing as well is, like, even if you go to last year when we lost the county final. Like, Shane Dunne would have been a selector, and you know, he stepped away because he had a son this year starting on the team, 17 years of age. It was his first year he could have played, so he could have been disappointed that he wasn't part of it, but his son was playing, so he was every much as part of it. You know, we knew what he put into our club, and I was so happy that he was able to enjoy. Like, his son has never lost a championship game. He's the opposite of us. Tomás Dunne, and he gives it everything, you know, a strong young fella, and you can't beat youth. The enthusiasm and the drive and the speed that they bring to the game, you can't beat it. And you go back to what Alex Ferguson said, like, he was never afraid to drop lads because it was all about the future. You drive it on and keep the youth going, and you know, if they're good enough, then like, you just have to trust them. And we'd like that Tomás Dunne came in this year, and a few more lads like Tommy Walton in, say, challenge. We played a challenge game against Cool Derry up in Boris and Ossory. It was the worst weather I've ever been involved with, where you couldn't even hold a hurl, and he scored a goal in the last minute of the game to win it for us. Small, you might think, but another game that where we were winning when we should have been beaten. And yeah, the young fellas were magic. And you know, I suppose another lesson for me, because you know, you'll be going into coaching the young fellas, that you know, you have to trust them.
2: Yeah, for sure. There's one last clip I want to play before we talk to you briefly about what's going to happen this weekend. This is the one of the most famous, now it turns out, captain's winning speeches. Have a quick look at this.
0: Lads, the pitch was mistaken, an astroturf out there. We've been training in the dog body and tunnel over the last few weeks. As everyone does, that's what you're going to play in, and it's certainly not out there. Such a credit to Crow Park. Let's see, I'd like to thank AIB for all the money we're getting, John Conley. That's been epic. Look, we just like to thank you for running such a competition. It really is the toughest outside Kilkenny. Next to me own boss, who's giving me next 2 weeks off. To Mike Lee Waters. Lads, if there's ever a place you want to buy a car. Next to Gambia, lads, every day we come out of the train, there's dozens and dozens and litres and litres of milk, so I'd like to thank Gambia for that. Next then, on to the people of Tullerone. Woo! I know for a fact, for the next year, I won't ever be handing me pocket for a pie, because you're going to buy him.
2: He was enjoying himself.
7: He was, and he does in general. He's a great lad. He's a great heart, and he's young, but he'd do anything for you. He'd absolutely do anything for you. And you know, it was funny. No, we didn't mean we felt sorry that Father Neil's lad had to stay out. I think it went on for 13 minutes, you know, and you know, they were great as well. But no, Shane's a great lad. He really is, and young fella, and took on the captaincy there, and he drove it on, and you know, his heart is in the right place.
2: Yeah, because Pádraig was in saying that he'd actually volunteered for the captaincy, and that's not an easy thing to do. Like, there's, you know, some experience in the team, but to have the desire and then to back it up, that's the big thing. You know, a lot of people can want something, but then you get it, then you have to back it up.
7: Yeah, well, he had a very close relationship with Brother Brennan. They were very close, kind of, you know, Shane be wild, like, you know, and Brother Brennan, you know, he wanted to show him, listen, that's okay, but you have to realise how good you are as well, and take that responsibility on. And he, you know, Shane owed him so much, he felt, when he was alive also, and he just kind of totally bought into to the way Brother Brennan spoke to him, and just made him believe in himself. And yeah, he went out and, you know, asked lads to vote for him to be captain, and but like, you can talk the talk, you have to be able to walk the walk, and he did, like, you know, he did, even when things were going tough for him, when he

0: more involved with the whole community and I presume quite the crack.
1: Yeah, and in fairness to Crow Park, I know there was a bit with the family coming out onto the field, but not one of the stewards stopped any of the young fellas coming out onto the field. Any young fella from Tullerone that we wanted to bring out onto the field, no hassle at all. And we brought them out and, you know, they got plenty of photos, their mams and dads, and pretended to hit a few balls over the bar, and, you know, we just kind of mucked around, and they'll never forget that. And see, there's so many photos with the Crow Park stand in the background as well that it's just historic, like, you know. And it was one of the great, like, you can talk about money all you like, but, like, it's about dreams and like, whoever, I think it was Sean Kelly was the president at the time, that idea of putting the junior finals, intermediate finals and senior finals up in Crow Park, like, that is just worth more than offering any type of money to any winner. That's where lads dream of, no matter what you say, from when they're 4 or 5 years of age, they dream of playing up in that place. And that never probably stops until you finish. Like, we had Joe Norton, who's 49, well, she probably shouldn't say his age, sorry, but he's not 21 or 2. He was on the 1988 intermediate winning team. And that was the guy that lifted the cup with Shane.
0: Right.
1: And that wasn't just a token one either. Like, he was, like, I did the drills with him the night before the county final. And the you know, the pitch wasn't in pristine condition around the time because we were training hard on it. And his touch was incredible. And, you know, it gave me a lift. And, you know, he scored a pint in the junior match against Carrick Shock this year from midfield. And that, like, he got to run out in Crow Park, hit balls over the bar and before it, and, you know, so I think the GA we have to take their hats off them. And I know we criticise them, but let's also give them the credit they deserve. And that Crow Park dream for junior, intermediate and senior is one of the greatest ideas anyone ever came up with.
0: Yeah, in fairness, they get loads of stuff right. It's at the margins that we're talking about where some of the big things are happening. But look, we've gone on this, and rightly so, because it's such a great, I think it's actually important in terms of the context of all of the other conversations we have and why the club is so important and why these matches matter so much to the people involved. And every club around the country can kind of have those dreams. The league starts this weekend, and it kind of feels like because the championship has become so great that the hurling league is less important now than it was even before the round robin started properly in the championship. Is that fair?
1: Well, it's probably less important to win it from a manager's point of view, or pressure on guys to go on and win it. But I think it's gone back in the right direction, in that now they can give. You've 35, 36, maybe 40 players in some instances on inter-county panels at the moment. And I could never understand how they could stay going and going. And my hat is off to them. They stay going and going, playing getting very little game time because the league was so important. Now they're all nearly getting a chance in the league. And there's still great attendances at them. A lot of them are televised, there's good highlights shown on Sunday nights. So I think it's more important the way it is now, because it's given all those guys a chance, given youth a chance. A manager can now give them a chance without worrying about winning or losing the game or not. That it's not the number one, it's not the be all and end all to win it. So you look at Tipperary, Dáil Éireann champions last year, you know, they did well enough in a couple of matches, then didn't do so well, but Liam Sheedy was trying to find his best team. That's what he was doing, trying to drill in the way he wanted them to play, regards heart and commitment and hooking and blocking. So I think it's more important the way it is now for the mentality really of and the mental well-being, I think, of even panels. Because if you were 23, 24, doing all that training with no game time, just couldn't have been enjoyable.
0: No, and you're not getting any game time for your club either. You never get the opportunity to show that you're actually progressing and improving. And if you had two bad training sessions, it must get in on you. Listen, we let you go. Before we do, Henry Shefflin has stepped down as the Ballyhale manager. Everybody's joining the dots and saying he's having one last year off before Brian Cody hands over the reins of succession. It's a nice plan in theory. Do you think it's going to happen in practice?
1: I don't know, but he, in fairness to him, he probably has the ability there, and he has shown that he's able to do it. That any job that comes up, I'm sure he'd be well able to do it.
0: It's not a bad record, is it? Manager 2 years, 2 All-Ireland club titles.
1: Shefflin was, you know, like, he was as modest at 33, 34 in the Kilkenny panel as he was at 19 years of age. He had an ability to drive on any sort of a player. He never looked down on anyone and trained so hard and did everything so right himself that everyone

0: just copied him. So in management, you know, I work with him in the Bank of Ireland, and you know, he was my boss before, and you know, a guy, again, you just wanted to get things right for him. He had that sort of an aura about him. He's that sort of a presence. And I was never surprised that he was going to do well. And, you know, you'd be listening to stories how he's able to use his head and use cop on. Like, you know, the county buys that he has for Ballyhale, he used to give him a couple of nights off maybe if they needed, maybe train them hard if they needed. Just use his head and maybe treat everybody the same. Treat everyone how he would like to get the best out of them for the team. And, you know, he's a very, very, you know, astute, and he's very clever at what he does.
1: So whenever, and, you know, not saying that Brian Cody's going to finish anytime soon, but whenever he wants that Kilkenny job, he's going to be a good Kilkenny inter-county manager.
0: Well, listen, two years, two Kilkenny County finals, two Leinster finals, and two Club All-Irelands. It wouldn't be a bad way to put your CV in with that on it.
1: No, for sure. Tommy, congratulations again. Thanks a million for joining us. Yeah.
0: Thanks, Ger. What's up?
1: Cheers, good stuff.
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3: It's not often you get a Monaghan and Tyrone man sitting beside each other, not talking about GAA, but we're going to talk about snooker. Dennis Taylor, the 1985 World Snooker Champion, is beside me. Dennis, how are you?
4: I'm absolutely brilliant, Shane. Might get a bit of noise from these former world champions. You know, they are noisy. The darling of Dublin, Ken Doherty. I can hear him in the background. Sean Murphy, another world champion. And, of course, the king of the crucible, Stephen Hendry. He's there as well. So all getting ready to go and do our commentary.
3: Absolutely. Dennis, from reading up, I know a lot of, I guess, playing snooker in the 70s and 80s, you would have had to move across to the UK. I know Ken is one person who did that. He moved over to Ilford. Yourself, you moved over to Blackburn at quite a young age to stay with your aunt. How are those early days? I know you worked in a paper mill, so you're quite a hard worker, it sounds like.
4: I had to. I came over just to work, not to play snooker. I didn't realise how good it was until I arrived in Blackburn and got into the local snooker club and found I was as good as the local players, because I'd only played around Coal Island and within a 12-mile radius, roughly. But I found I wasn't bad, and I started to play a lot more, but did all sorts of jobs, as you mentioned there, Shane. Worked 12-hour shifts in a paper mill to earn a few quid, and worked in a shop, and then managed a snooker club. So did a variety of things before eventually turning professional with the help of the great John Spencer, who was three times the world champion.
3: A lot of people talk about 1980s snooker and that being the peak of the game for some up to this point, but 1970 snooker was quite an interesting time. I mean, emergency generators powering the rooms, people sitting on beer crates, dodgy characters sitting left, right and centre as well. So what was life like? You mentioned Spencer and Reardon, and you had guys like Eddie Charlton as well, but what was it like playing snooker in the 1970s?
4: Well, some of the clubs that were around, I mean, where I used to practice with Alex Higgins, because he moved over to Blackburn, we met up in Coal Island when we had a show to do after he'd won the All-Ireland snooker and I'd won the British billiards, junior billiards, and then he moved to Blackburn, and the club, you know, they weren't the nicest venues in the world, but Lancashire was always a hotbed of snooker, and I played so many. I played hundreds upon hundreds of frames with Alex and Jim Meadowcroft. You know, we had a couple of snooker clubs that we used to go in. We knew the owners, and that was how we used to play and learned a lot from each other, you know. So the 70s, when Alex first won his world title, that was at a working men's club with tiered seating, and there was pint glasses falling off the tiered seating and smashing all around the place. And of course, the game really took off when they moved it to the Crucible Theatre in 1977. That was when the game really started to take off.
3: A lot of people know, obviously, about your Crucible success and your Master success in 87 as well. But from reading up, there was one particular... it was the 1974 Canadian Open. Maybe I know you're over with Cliff Thorburn, but it was quite an extraordinary record you set over in Canada that year.
4: Yeah, people tend to forget about that. I did get to the final that year, and I beat Alex Higgins in the semi-final, you know, which he was probably the top player in the game then. But in an exhibition against the Montreal champion, Atomic Eddie Agger, he was called, little French-Canadian, great character. And in the exhibition we were playing, I finished the frame with a century break, And then it was my turn to break off, and I fluked a red and cleared the table with 134. And then he broke off, and I made another century. So it was 349 without missing a shot. And through that, and getting to the final, I got an invite into Pot Black. And then that was the start of it. It then took me 13 years to build my way up to the top.
3: Before I get to that route to the top, the glasses, I have to talk about the glasses. I mean, Jack Carnham, I think, the BBC, was he a producer with the BBC back in those days? But he was quite influential in, I guess, getting the glasses on your face in the first place.
4: Well, Jack Carnham was the commentator for the BBC, but he also was a professional player at both billiards and snooker, probably more renowned for being a billiards player. But he used to make spectacle frames. That was their family business. And I'd seen the pair that he used to use, but he never appeared on television with them. So I went and stayed with him for 2 days, and he made the pair that I won the World Championship with by hand. So without Jack Carnham making those upside-down glasses, which they looked like they were just turned upside down, a lot of hard work went into designing them and getting the optical center where it should be. But good old Jack, God rest his soul, helped me to lift that world title eventually.
3: Yeah, because I saw you, I think it was in Johannesburg in 84 maybe, where you were maybe gave the glasses a debut or an early run out anyway. And you had kind of said yourself, they became a great gimmick, but without them you might not have won the World Championships. Is that fair?
4: Yeah, they weren't intended to be a gimmick, but everybody said, you know, the fellow, they all... And at that time, ladies' spectacles frames were... I remember Deirdre out of Coronation Street wearing the big glasses with the sides down the bottom. So they were designed just around the time when I was wearing mine. So they did create quite a bit of interest, the old upside-down glasses. And a lot of people thought they were a gimmick, but they were purely to help me to see what I was doing out there. And it did make a vast difference.
3: What some people might not realise is that in the build-up to the World Championships, you had quite a life-changing moment yourself personally. I think it was maybe the Jemison tournament in Newcastle when your mum, Annie, passed away quite suddenly. I mean, I know from reading up she was only 62, slim woman, good health. That must have been quite a life-turning moment for you as well, personally.
4: Yeah, well, I didn't really want anything to do with snooker after that. I was playing the best snooker of my career in the Jemison tournament. I think I'd got to the quarter-final stage and was really looking forward to it. And then you get the devastating news, and I'll never forget the drive. Well, I can't remember much about the drive back from Newcastle to Blackburn and then going home. But my family, and they all persuaded me to go and play in the Rothmans Grand Prix. And they said, go and play for your mum. And I did. And I just never looked like... I won the semi-final. I think it was 9-2 against Neil Foulds, and then won the final against my good buddy Cliff Thorburn. 10-2. Played some unbelievable snooker. So it was down to my dear old mum. And she helped me when I was in the Crucible, because while Steve was kept clearing up frame after frame, I was having a little chat to my mum. And I think she helped me as much as anybody else to make that comeback against Steve. Yeah.
3: I've been reading, obviously, I'm sure you're never asked about the 1985 World Final, but it's a moment that a lot of people, I guess, remember where they were watching. And my own dad was the only Garda on duty in Emmyvale Garda Station along the Monaghan-Tyrone border, while the Tyrone man was obviously walking around the table potting that black. Barry McGuigan, I think he was in training for his fight against Pedroza, the world featherweight bout, and he says he remembers watching that and looking at you sitting in your seat thinking, well, I wonder what he's thinking about right now. But I know your mother was probably in your thoughts as well, but the psychology of sitting there, I guess, and people wondering what you're thinking is quite a notable thing, and it's one of those moments that everyone remembers where they were.
4: Yeah, I used to pretend to watch Steve playing, but I was looking underneath the table because he used to dominate the place. So I didn't want to sit there just watching him clear up after frame after frame after frame. But I knew I'd played well throughout. I'd got to the final with a session to spare in the semi-final, session to spare in the quarter-final. I knew I was playing great snooker, but I wasn't getting any chances. And in the evening session, the first day, I did get the chances and I won 6 frames in a row. Most of the frames won with one visit. So even though I was 2 behind at 9-7, I felt like I'd won the session. So I just hung in there and stuck with them. And never in my wildest dreams did I believe it was going to go down to the very last black. And people to this day still talk about it. And it was just great to have been involved in a bit of snooker history then.
3: It was. I watched it back the other night, the last frame with my brother, and interestingly, my brother hadn't realized, he wasn't aware of who was going to come out on the winning side. So it was fascinating to watch it with someone who was watching it live, as it were, in their own minds. But even the way you kind of carried yourself, you went over and kissed the trophy at one point, I think, and you're kind of joking and smiling, the two of you, really. And it shows a lot about your mental strength, both yourself and Steve Davis, that you were able to actually have a joke when this was clearly the biggest moment of your career.
4: Yeah, well, I mean, we were both in bits in that last frame. That's why it lasted nearly 68 minutes. We were playing good safety play, but we were missing chances simply because of the pressure of it going down to the very last frame, and then to go down to the colours, and then to go down to the very last black. I mean, I've said it so many times, with each shot in that last frame, Steve was getting whiter by the shot, and I was getting redder by the shot, as I used to do under pressure. So yeah, we had no idea it was going to go to the final black, and I happened to be the lucky wee fella from County Tyrone that managed to knock that final black in. And as I say, even to this day, people will come up and chat about it. I never get fed up with people wanting to talk about that. It was great, as I said, to have been involved in such a final.
3: A massive moment in your career followed 2 years later when you won the Masters. I guess the man you were playing there was Alex Higgins, and he's a man who, well, you had different incidents with over the years. He was quite a character in the game. But that was a final where you were down and out, and there was an incident, I think, with a couple of bottles of champagne maybe that inspired you to victory that day.
4: It was. Trevor East was with me, who was with me throughout the World Championship, and he said to me, I was 8-5 down and we went out, and he said, Alex's manager, I think it was Howard Kruger, has just ordered a dose of champagne to celebrate Alex winning his first tournament for 2 years. And that was all I needed. That was the inspiration, and I went out and won the last four frames to knock Alex out.
3: Dennis, it's been a pleasure. Thanks, as always.
4: All the best, Shane.
5: Massive fan of basketball.
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0: Off the Ball.
1: It's impossible really to compare players from different eras, and then it gets almost impossible to ever, for this generation to ever understand exactly how good Pele was, how good George Best was, for example, and where they are in that conversation. Yeah, at least Maradona, like, there's proper footage. We could watch a full game.
2: Yeah, yeah.
1: You have to go looking for it, but it's hard. It's very hard to find a full game of.
2: Well, you know, my take on it has always been, Jared. I think any player would have been great in any given era.
1: Yeah.
2: You know, I think Messi had played in Maradona's time, he'd have been great. I think if Maradona played today, he'd be just as great as he was. Because players adjust and adapt. First of all, the pitches are a lot better than they used to be, which is a huge factor in it.
1: The balls are better.
2: Conditions generally are better. And somebody did ask me about the Messi situation and Ronaldo, particularly if they win, if Portugal win the Euros. But you must remember, Jeff, Messi doesn't play in the Euros. So how can he win it? You know, and I don't judge the players by the major trophies that they won. You know, if you look back over the years, some ordinary players played in teams that have won really, you know, World Cup or the Euros.
1: Yeah.
2: But because other great players in the team have carried them along. And they're all part of the team, because you don't get 11 great players in any given team. But I think the Ronaldo, Messi, I think they're different in certain ways. I'd always be a Messi man, because I think he scores as many goals as Ronaldo, and I think he contributes a lot more.
1: Around the pitch. Yeah.
2: But Ronaldo is a scoring genius. So Ronaldo would have been scoring goals 20 or 30 or 40 years ago. There's no doubt about that.
1: Yeah.
2: And I think Messi would as well. I think I go back to the very, very old times. People like Stanley Matthews and Tom Finney, who were wingers, you know, and Matthews was the wizard of dribble. He probably wouldn't be playing on the wing today because people would be doubling up on him. He wouldn't be able to do what he was able to do in those sides. But I have no doubt he would adapt to the situation.
1: Yeah.
2: In fact, a lot of people would remember matches, a lot of people wouldn't. But he actually played till he was 50 at the top level. Because he was at Blackpool for years, then he went to Stoke, the team he originally came from, at 50. And he played in a promotion-winning team. And he didn't play on the wing. He moved inside.
1: Right.
2: But he was still able to do a certain amount. It's like if you go back to 66 when Ramsey created the Wingless Wonders. I mean, the reason he did that, because the wingers were actually at that time weren't doing their stuff.
1: Yeah.
2: So, like, in the first couple of matches for England, say Alan Ball, who was a terrific player, I think it was Martin Peters, weren't in the team. They had two wingers in the team. So he left the two wingers out because they weren't doing much and put Alan Ball and Peters because he was making use of the situation.
1: Yeah.
2: So the game evolves all the time, but the great players of that time would adapt today.
1: Yeah.
2: Because they've adapted slowly over the years, you know what I mean? You don't see many wingers today, Jer, do you? Very few. You know?
1: Yeah, almost none, really.
2: Well,
1: there's a few bits and pieces.
2: You look even at, I know Neymar plays on the left, but he's not really a winger, but he's adapted to the situation.
1: Not somebody who beats players to get to the byline and whip in across.
2: Yeah, you don't see that much. You see Messi plays, he plays up front, but he comes deep on the ball. See, Ronaldo doesn't do that, but he is an absolute genius around the goals. Yeah. And he's in a position, makes it look easy, just a tap. Ronaldo only had a tap in.
1: Yeah.
2: No, that's because he obviously gets in the right position to do it. And that's his genius, I think. His genius around the goal.
1: One of the main thrusts of the conversation after the text came in was about how we become influenced by players doing it in the big tournaments, because that's when we fall in love. We get immersed into a whole tournament, and the achievement in a tournament is in our minds because it's an emotional thing.
2: It is very much so. Look at the Irish team being in it. You know, there's thousands of people watching it here, going to France, get wrapped up in it. And I think it lingers longer in the memory of the players who win it, rather than some players. You see, there'll be some great players who've never played in a major championship.
1: Well, so George Best was part of the conversation here. And then it's hard for us to compare Best and Cruyff or Best and Pele and their achievements.
2: Well, again, you see, George's in a very, very difficult situation because he's never played in them. Because the team he played, national team he played in, wasn't very strong.
1: Yeah.
2: Right, Pele's played in 1970, the best team ever. I think it was too. I was at that particular tournament, and they had great players. And they played, and people looked at it and said, it's a bit slow, and it's that. But they made it look slow, but they were great players.
1: Also, they're playing
2: there were a couple of players in the Brazilian team, Jer, that I could ask you to remember. Say, the right side of midfield. I don't remember him.
1: Yeah.
2: But he was a great, he won in a great team. But would you say then, okay, well, he's better than Messi, because he got a World Cup on his medal and Messi hasn't?
1: Yeah, no.
2: You know, it doesn't work that way.
1: Yeah.
2: I mean, they're great players. There's a lot of great, Georgie Best is a perfect example. I mean, Georgie Best in my opinion, had as much talent as Messi has. He didn't last as long as Messi and didn't look after himself, unfortunately didn't. But talent for talent, I think Georgie Best had as much his ability as Messi. If you look at Messi, Messi's a left-footed lad, and he does all his stuff coming from the left side. His most natural left-footed or right-footed do. Georgie could actually go on both sides. You know, when he was pelting down the wing, he could pull it, stop it and pull it inside with his left foot. And he went on to say, I've never seen any other player be able to do that.
1: Right.
2: Which meant he could go either way. That's why I used to turn him inside out sometimes. You know, look, Bobby Charlton was two-footed as well, but he couldn't do it quite as well as George. George's balance was great. So he'd be going full pelt on the, pull it this side with his right foot. Then you might, if you see any film, then he's pulled it back again.
1: Yeah. So
2: the defender's only half turned around when he's pulled it from the right side, when he's pulling it back on the left side, he turned him inside, and he was quick.
1: Yeah.
2: George, and brave. So he was there. You know, yeah. Georgie, you see, if Georgie, if he'd have played in the Brazilian team, for example, you know, he would have been matching Pelé, I think, as the best player ever at that particular time.
1: Okay, right.
2: He's actually was more spectacular than Pelé. Pelé actually didn't beat players that much. He could make a half a yard either side and get a great shot in, but he wasn't great at taking one on one. Pelé. Yeah. If you ever see the old movies, but he was brilliant because he could bring people into the game and do a great header of the ball for his size.
1: Yeah.
2: But Georgie could do things that most of the players couldn't do.
1: All right, so he's back in the conversation then, top five players of all time. Because that was the thing, it was like, there's that conversation happens now, and it's yeah. Pelé, it's Maradona, it's Cruyff.
2: Yeah.
1: And, you know, you're reaching your own, well, so maybe George Best doesn't make that because...
2: Well, Bobby Charlton should be in it.
1: If you had to pick one between Charlton and Best?
2: Well, I'll have to give you a complicated answer. Played in different positions...
1: It's kind of like picking one between Ronaldo and Messi.
2: Yeah,
1: they're different players.
2: They contribute different things. Like if you look at all the players, you never see two of the great players alike. I've never seen anybody. Well, Maradona be the nearest to Messi. I've never seen anybody like Georgie Best. I've never seen anybody like Pelé.
1: Mm.
2: Right? Never seen anybody like Cruyff either. You know, they all have their individual ways of doing it.
1: That's why
2: they do it.
1: That's why they're superstars.
2: Yeah,
1: because they had something. Different.
2: They had something different. It's all about effect. You know. If Messi's a great goal scorer, he doesn't score the same as Ronaldo, but he scores goals. You know, it's always, it's effectiveness is the most thing, you know. There's players I've seen or played against, you say, oh, he's a lovely player, he can do a trick and he can do this and that. Never plays in a winning team and never really contributes when it matters.
1: Mm.
2: I mean, these guys all delivered when it mattered. And that's why the major competitions come into it in this particular way. Because if you're doing it in a major competition like that, you've delivered.
1: Yeah.
2: But the likes of Georgie Best, as you say, and Messi, like, never played in the Euros. I'm only mentioning the Euros because that's what we're talking about at the moment. But I think if Messi had been playing for one of the top teams, Germany, Spain, when they were at their best, he'd have been sensational.
1: Yeah. All right.
2: And so would Georgie Best.
1: Yeah. Well, that's fair enough.
2: Bobby Charlton.
1: Yeah.
2: And all these guys.
1: At least Charlton got the chance to win a World Cup.
2: And he did. And it was a huge influence winning it as well.
1: Yeah.
2: You? I mean, you're too young to remember it, but you'll have seen some of the goals. When he scored a goal, I think it was when they were struggling. Remember, he hit it from about 35 yards.
1: Yeah.
2: Still rising when it was going into the top corner of the net. I think he scored in the semi-final as well. I mean, Bobby really has done his stuff. You know, Champions League winner, where he contributed in a huge way in 1968 when they won that. All these players contribute, you know, at some particular stage.
1: Yeah.
2: But they can only contribute on the stage that they have at their disposal.
1: That's fair enough.
2: When people talk, you know, I was talking to somebody about Messi and hasn't won a major, then Ronaldo might. Does that make him a better player? Well, Messi hasn't an opportunity to play in the majors, but they're both great players.
1: Yeah,
2: but in different ways.
0: Football on off the ball.
3: Yeah, this is the issue of international management, isn't it? It's not that easy to find tests against the big teams and can't replicate the competitive environment of a World Cup or a Euro, yeah. Particularly a World Cup.
0: Join in the obsession. 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

0: the ball, sports radio.
1: Tell us about Eddie, will you?
2: He's a little man, but they're tall. Small man syndrome problem sometimes. And he just... I just saw in the paper yesterday when I came to Dublin in London, where he's gone, Argentina's the second best team in the world. The week before was Fiji's the best team in the world. So he just talks rubbish.
1: Yeah.
2: He just tries to rev it up and everyone tries to react. You know?
1: Did you know him coming up, growing up as a kid?
2: No, well, I played in the same team at Randwick in Sydney.
1: Right.
2: So he was the biggest sledger ever. If you know what sledge, you know, he was shocking. Mate.
1: His teammates.
2: And nothing's changed. He's still going off.
1: He's on the verge of being an absolute legend in Australian rugby. You know, if Johnny Wilkinson misses the drop goal, or if somebody else, if you guys get a penalty and that. So, and yet, at the same time, he doesn't have that reputation as one of the world's great. He's getting it now. I mean, I think what he's doing with England is pretty remarkable, unfortunately.
2: Well, I just think it's interesting that this time last year in the World Cup, England weren't even the quarters. And all of a sudden, now they're a total different team. Ireland's the same. I mean, you guys didn't really perform last year in the World Cup, what people expected you to. Then you go and beat the All Blacks, first time in 111 years. Like, what's happening? You know, things are changing. But I think that, unfortunately, you know, Eddie's won 13. He could be the world's greatest coach, which is pretty scary.
1: I'm trying to tell if you're being sincere. I don't know. I can't read you. You're not telling.
2: I'm not going to tell you.
1: A couple of quick texts. I had the pleasure of meeting Campo when he toured at the Wallabies in 88. I had my photo taken with him shaking hands, but the film didn't develop properly. I was gutted. The man's an absolute legend, says AJ and Nina, and the kids in the car going, what did they mean by developing film? Mark in Dublin 6 says, Campo was famous for saying Ireland have never stopped talking about nearly beating the Aussies after 1991. I'd say most Irish people ask you about that game, do they?
2: Well, I walked in tonight and someone said, gee, it's 91. I said, hey, it's 2016. Gotta move on. You know?
1: The Grand Slam is an important thing in Australian rugby culture. I didn't kind of realize.
2: No, it's not. It's just that we haven't won it since 84.
1: Well, there
2: That's
1: you go.
2: The problem.
1: Yeah. So I banging on about the 84 one the way we...
2: Well, I played, so I was lucky. But it was interesting. About a month ago, we had the reunion for the 1986 Bledisloe Cup win. It's the last time Australia beat New Zealand at Eden Park is 1986.
1: Really?
2: Yes. So I played there as well. So it's pretty scary that history still hasn't been... Nothing's changed.
1: When was the John Eales kick? That was
2: 99 or 2000.
1: Right. And that obviously wasn't Eden Park then.
2: No, it wasn't. That was in Wellington. But Eden Park, no one's beaten New Zealand. I think 94, I think the French beat New Zealand at Eden Park. But for the Wallabies, 86.
1: Pretty amazing, right? Because I was actually reading a bit of the Australian press this week, and they were talking about how a couple of the team today have the opportunity to score a try this week and next week, and the match Ella's feat of scoring a try in each of the Grand Slam.
2: One player.
1: Yeah, what is it?
2: Probably Foley. No, Kirindrani, I think
1: it might be, yeah. Sorry. Yeah.
2: But that's pretty scary when you look at Mark Ella, Kirindrani, like, the class. It's a total difference.
1: Well, tell us about Ella, because that's where I was actually going, because they were saying that this guy, you know, he's a pristine memory in Australian rugby, and you know, obviously we would have assumed that you're kind of on a fairly similar level to him in Australian rugby culture, so I'm very interested to hear what you think of this guy.
2: He came over here in the 77 schoolboys, and there was Mark Glenn and Gary Ella. There was a guy called Wally Lewis who played rugby league for Australia. There was a guy called Michael O'Connor who played rugby union and went to rugby league. So that was a big tour for Australian rugby in general. And I got to play. I went for the Wallaby Trials in 81, and it was the Possibles, Probables. So we were in the Probables against the Possibles, which was the Australian team. So we had no chance, you know. Anyway, so we went on tour in 82 to New Zealand, and I was only like 19. I had no idea what I was doing. And our first training session, Mark Ella was 10, Michael Hawker, Gary Ella, Glenn Ella fullback, and I was on the wing, so I was this young guy, not sure what was happening. So we did this move, and the Glenn Ella was supposed to chime in the back line. We went from halfway to the try line, and we looked around. There's Glenn at halfway. He said, oh, I'll be there for the next one. So as a young kid, I said, well, what's the story? You know, you're playing for your country and this guy's lazy. So it was just the way they were. But Glenn was... Mark was fantastic. He was one of those number 10s. And I said to the young kids, I did some coaching this morning, I said, have you ever heard of Mark Ella? And they were looking at me like, okay, it was a long time ago. But I said, Mark Ella said that as a number 10, you'll never score the try if you touch the ball once. twice, maybe, but if you touch the ball three times in a movement, you're going to score. Number 10s don't do that now. But that's the way he played. He, and we always thought about three phases ahead. You know, okay, we're going to do this move here, the second one. Okay, third one, off we go. And that's why it was so good. We played here, and we had a move from halfway. Mark Hiller just took the gap, gave it to Michael Leiner, who gave it to me on the wing. I stepped in and out, and Mark looped on the outside and scored in the corner. It was pretty easy. But that's the way we played.
1: Had you practiced that? Like,
2: No, it was just one of those things that you knew what was happening, you know? It was just instincts. The more you play, the easier the game is.
1: Yeah.
2: You know? But he was one of those plays, and it's pretty scary when you got a, you know, I mean, Kieran Drani scored against Scotland's right at 4 minutes to go. But they said if you looked on the outside, there's Folau with no one in front of him. It seems now that the guy gets 20 metres out, it's called white line feeder. Mm. I don't care, I'm going to score. When you've got someone on the outside there, you just got to give him the ball and that makes an easy try.
1: Yeah.
2: But that's what I mean. The game's, you know, we talked about teams, you know. We had some great players, but we were all good players. You know, there wasn't one standout. And that's where the good teams come in. You know, if you've got to rely on one player all the time, it doesn't work.
1: Jordy, are there moments with Ireland when you feel that we're actually, you know, this is, I just have complete trust that whatever I'm going to try, everybody understands that we're all doing this collectively? Or maybe it happens more regularly at club level, maybe with the Leinster team when it was peaking, maybe that second half against Northampton.
3: Again, like I said earlier, I find it more so when you go into those kind of camps and everyone's around, and I suppose it's the best of the four provinces, and you just have to bring your A game to those kind of situations. And then you kind of, sometimes you're on the pitch and you look around you and you've got the likes of Johnny Sexton or Jamie Heaslip, boys that have been there and are kind of tallying up the caps, and guys that have gone on the lines and everything like that. And I suppose you take a bit of comfort in realising the kind of people you're playing amongst. And I suppose it's one of those things, the more you play with people, the more
1: automatic.
3: The more in sync and automatic you are. So it's definitely, sometimes it just, when there is a break in play and you look around, it's a pretty strange but surreal and good feeling.
1: Yeah, and David, those moments with Munster when things were going well, when you're kind of in perfect harmony, I guess it doesn't happen all the time, because otherwise, you know, life would be simple.
2: Yeah, exactly.
1: Well, life sounded pretty simple for that Australian team for quite regularly, it turns out.
4: Yeah, well, at that 91 game, actually, I was a schoolboy in the stand at that World Cup match, but it's funny what you said there. When you're under the post and you had 3 minutes left, and Lina said, you know, just don't kick the ball, you know, and there was no panic. There was just, this is what we've got to do, we're going to win it. And there were times, I think, certainly with Munster in the early days, where, you know, maybe like the Saracens game stands out, where they'd scored late on and we were under, you know, a lot of pressure in our own 22, but we just knew we'd have that team bond or whatever it was, that psychology within the team, that, you know, we're just going to march down the pitch, and we scored a try. I think Rog kicked a conversion off the post and in to win it, to seal it. And it was just a belief in the team, I think, you know, and that's I suppose what Australia had, and you know, because they'd been through the trench, you know, in the trenches with each other through numerous occasions, and have fought big battles and come through it, and I think that's what we had, or that's what we felt we had, even those early days in that journey, I think.
1: Yeah, did you have to go through a couple of defeats at the early point, or is that kind of nonsensical retrospective? Actually, if you just won those early European Cups, it would have happened. You know, that whole great period would have lasted just a little bit longer.
4: It's a good question. Yeah, if we won in 2000, would have ended there? You know, possibly. It's a real possibility. Certainly, I think it drove us on. You know, with the following year, I think we lost in kind of heartbreaking circumstances. John O'Neill scored a try, which was disallowed in Stade France, and then they brought in the TMO review straight after that. The following year, you know, that was tough to take, and then the loss to Leicester. So yeah, I think by the time round three came around, that we'd had enough. I think we had just such loyal support and fans that, you know, it didn't really matter to them if we were, obviously they would love us to win, but you know, they were supporting us no matter what, and we had an unbelievable duty to them,
1: yeah,
4: going into that game against Biarritz in 06. And it was like, well, we just can't come away without the silver. Not for us and not for, you know, for the team, but for the fans. It sounds kind of corny to say it, but it was that kind of pressure.
1: Well, it'd been a big, long journey.
4: Yeah, exactly, and they'd follow us through thick and thin, especially those 6 years, you know, from kind of 99 to middle of 06. So it was, it was a great, and then, you know, we faltered a little bit, I think, the following year and went out early enough in the campaign and came back a second year to win it, because, you know, once you have a taste of it, you want to win it again.
1: As a matter of interest, did the team become more cynical after the Neil Back incident? Did you realise that, look, this is what Leicester have done, and really, unless we match that at some level, you know, not necessarily by doing exactly the same thing, but making sure that the referee was going to be aware of everybody on the team having a viewpoint if that had to be the case, or if there's going to be lazy runners, or if something's going to happen, make sure it happens to, you know, and if five or six people are doing the same thing, so they're not going to penalise everybody. I'm just like, is it a...
4: You're talking about last week now?
1: I am. Like, I 100% am talking about last week.
4: Yeah, yeah.
1: And what our response is as a rugby nation, do we go, oh, that's grand, that's how the All Blacks play? Or do we go, okay, that's how the game is played and they're the rules of engagement?
4: Yeah, I don't think New Zealand set out to play like that. I just think they were really hurt from 2 weeks prior, and were going out. I think we bullied them to an extent in Chicago, which is very rare, I think, to for Ireland to do that to the All Blacks, and I think that's why it's such a great victory. You know, we dominated them in many facets of the game, and no doubt those 2 weeks were really hard for them mentally. And coming into that game, you know, they were going to get... they weren't going to let that happen, and it wasn't, I don't think they were going out to maim anyone, they were just going out to physically
1: but even
4: dominate.
1: Kieran Reid coming off the back of the scrum where we're pushing their scrum towards the line, it looks like we're actually, and he just dives in like a goalkeeper and gets the ball.
4: Yeah.
1: And
4: I think it was the six actually nearly goes in under our prop,
1: okay,
4: and then he follows him around.
1: Yeah.
4: And yeah, I mean, like,
1: now if we do that, do we get a yellow card for that and a penalty try? Is that what happens? Is that how this works?
4: I think in hindsight, definitely that's what should have happened.
1: What are you giggling about?
2: No, I did mention early on the referees, it's up to the referees. You know, someone mentioned that I think the last 25 tests, the All Blacks have had 5 referees. I think Georgia had 25 tests and they've had 23 different referees. So when it comes to the big games, it's always the same refs.
1: Hmm.
2: And after a while, and I think even Nigel Owens, 2 weeks before he refereed New Zealand Australia, he came out and said the All Blacks are the best team in the world. He's a referee.
1: Yeah.
2: And next week he's refereeing the All Blacks. You know, and you look at some of the decisions when you see referees.
1: It was a bad forward pass in one of those games?
2: Australia scored in Eden Park. And Spate got the ball about 2 metres in front of Sevilla, and the Australian guy, the winger, just sort of nudged Sevilla, but Spade had already gone, would never catch him. So Owens awarded the try, but then the TMO said, oh, I think you should have a look at this. The TMO, and it was decided that the Australian guy stopped Sevilla to get to Spade, but he was never going to get there, so it was no try. So that destroyed the way, because they've got a bit of a role. So
1: yeah,
2: it's just amazing the decisions by referees. You're talking about Reid now. Most referees say, mate, you're off. You can't do that. You know, and they do get away with a lot. And they are the world's greatest cheats, I must say. As I said, I played them 29 times, only won 9. So
1: it's not a bad strike record, you know.
2: It's not very good. But that's the way they play. And you know what you're going to get when you play them.
1: So what do you do? What's the response? Do you do the
2: just
1: same
2: gotta beat
1: thing?
2: Them. Yeah. Simple. You beat them once, and you knew the All Blacks were going to come out. You knew they were going to say, guys, this is it. Last week was lucky. We're going to belt you. So you've got to say, right, okay, we've got to think. It's not what we did 2 weeks ago or last week's not going to help us this week. It's a different game. It's a different mentality. They brought the big locks in, and it was a different game. And all the All Blacks said, well, here's the ball, try and score.
1: Yeah.
2: And they smashed you. And then do one bad kick, and they score a try. But that's why they're so good.
4: Yeah, I think if we focus on the ref from last week, you know, we're not going to miss it.
1: No, absolutely.
4: But all those missed chances that we didn't take, especially in the second half, you know, as well. And obviously, you know, the first one, in the first half of the scrum, but the second half, there were definitely two or three occasions where we could have got over the line.
1: Yeah, but I know that the Irish team are going to do that, though. Like, that's the work they'll do. It's just that these are the little margins where, ultimately, with 50 minutes left to go in a World Cup semi-final, if you're the better cheating team, it turns out that's how...
4: You do think sometimes if you throw enough mud over the wall, they're only going to catch some of it.
1: Yeah.
4: They're only going to pull you up on so much of it. Yeah, yeah.
1: But this is literally the response from watching the All Blacks
2: But it's not that. But, you know, I went to Scotland this year and I knew there was going to cop it about the semi-final in the World Cup.
1: Yeah.
2: And I said to the guys, okay, they blame the referee. I said, but who's... When you throw a ball in the line out, it's your line out, what should you do?
1: Win it.
2: Catch it. Okay. End of story. You can't blame a referee for your mistake. You're international rugby players. That's your job. It's your ball. So if you actually did the right thing, you wouldn't have been in that situation.
1: Yeah.
2: So don't go and blame people for your mistake.
1: No, I get that. I do get that. But we are going to do the right thing. See, I'm just worried that we'll do the right thing and still somehow New Zealand will find a way to cheat us out of our next
4: I think one of the things we could have learned from last week is we should have, especially those high tackles and a couple of those, you know, over the top, you know, tackles or whatever, is that we should have reacted and we didn't. And I think as a young fella coming through it with the older guys, they always would have done that. I learned that lesson.
1: As in, there would have been a melee. They would have poked the head off him.
4: Not even necessarily a melee, but you know, just, you know, grab a guy by the scruff of the neck, you know, make some bit of a statement to the referee, to them, that you're not going to accept it. And we never really did that. And all that was thrown at us, we never really stood up and say, oh, we're not going to lie down and take that.
1: I wonder if that's a response to Sean O'Brien getting banned for the World Cup quarterfinal, because he did exactly that, where Pape pulls him and O'Brien...
4: He punched him in the belly.
1: Yeah.
4: But no, I mean, that's
1: so maybe there's like
4: there's different ways about it. Grab by the collar,
1: okay,
4: you know.
1: Where you're not going to get banned for it. What do you make of all this?
3: I suppose part of it is, though, see, a lot of the time with retaliation, then you go and reverse the penalty again, even if your action isn't as bad as the one before it. So I think part of it is that, look, I think on last week, referees are meant to be there to manage the game. I don't think they should be kind of... it shouldn't be dictating what the final result of the game is, and in a way I think they kind of did that last week. I wasn't very happy with the TMO's decision or kind of...
1: Are you sure you've seen the ground of
3: the
1: ball?
3: Yeah, and he was just so clear and sure, but I'm pretty sure every single other person in Ireland didn't see it on around
1: the world.
3: And look, there's also calls that it was a high tackle, but I'd rather it be called back for a high tackle and a penalty try than your man just to be going, oh, well, no, I can see clear and obvious grounding when no one in the world can see clear and obvious grounding.
1: Yeah.
3: So, there is just small elements of that, but look, this happens in every single game, things like that. It's just what you have to, you just have to get on and kind of play your own game. And unfortunately, like I mentioned earlier on, they took every opportunity that was put in front of them, and we maybe missed out on two or three, and that was the end of the game. Like, we didn't actually play that badly. We weren't that far away from them. We just weren't as clinical as we were maybe 2 weeks before.
1: Maybe one more pass before we get to the try line. A couple of occasions, actually, and it goes a bit wide and they don't have numbers and we run in. We're here with thanks to Vodafone, official sponsor of the Irish Rugby team, because we all belong to the team of us. Give us your predictions for what's going to happen today, and what kind of a game do you expect it to be? Is it going to be another 26-23 high scoring try fest, Jordy?
3: Yeah, I think so. I think there's enough quality in the pack and the backs. Be interesting to see Folau back after a week's rest, and Foley, and then obviously they've got some serious players to complement them coming off the bench, but so do we. Like, I've been seriously impressed with the likes of Joey Carberry when he came on for his first cap against New Zealand. Maybe in the coach's mind they wouldn't have thought ideally he would have been coming on maybe more than 25 minutes to go, but then he goes and plays like nothing fazed him, which is what he's been doing from the very beginning of his short career. So I'm looking forward to a good game, but I think Ireland will edge it.
1: Okay.
4: Hoping the same. It's going to be really tough. I think it's going to be a lot tougher than people think, mainly because of those enforced changes in the back line, 10, 11, 12, maybe 13, you know. So that's going to disjoint us a lot. And it's how they cope with the changes there, and if there's more, how, you know, who comes in, and you know that level of preparation that Joe is always basing his week around.
1: Yeah,
4: that's going to be thrown out the window a little bit with guys coming in and out. So
1: I'm a bit worried by the whole they dropped 11, or they rested 11 players, and then also the memory of Cheka. You know, you could beat him once, but the next time you played him, he'd do something to make sure that it didn't happen again.
4: Yeah, there's a big rivalry I think between these two as well.
1: Yeah.
4: These two coaches, and I think Australia are peaking towards the end of this tour mentally. You know, obviously what England did to them during the summer, winning 3-0 in Australia, is really hurting them, and Ireland are obviously a big carrot, and I suppose they're kind of the two toughest teams last, really, you know.
1: Yeah.
4: And I think I'm hoping that Australia will be a little bit sidetracked by next week, and looking forward to it. Was an Australian, just an Australian point, I can't remember.

0: last week, and I knew Michael Checker. I saw him in South Africa for the test, and he said that if they were going to do well in the Grand Slam, he said he would rest the players against France, which he did. And because he's targeting these two games, these are the big ones. Next week, obviously, is going to be revenge, but Ireland's in the way. So this is the first game. We've just got to go and play the way we can. And as I said, I think the bench is going to have a big play today, because the last 20, when the players come on, if you haven't got guys to change a game, we've got Quade Cooper, who's a very flair player. He will combine well with Folau.
1: Do you like Cooper?
0: I think he's great. I love flair. Coaches hate him because they can't control him. That's why they don't get picked. But when you've got someone who can actually create opportunities, and if you need someone to do that, he's the guy you've got to watch. So I just think the benches are vital these days in international rugby, and I think it's pretty good.
1: We don't really think of the Australians doing the Grand Slam as a big thing in their sport, but obviously, because it's been so long, it is actually quite an important... It's a proper competition that they're playing in over these 4 weeks, whereas this is a one-off test for us.
0: Well, as I said, that's where the game's changed. You know, we came over in 84 and did it. And because it was big, because you only saw, that was Ireland 84. I didn't play against Ireland till 87.
1: And so even then, in the World Cup.
0: Then we played them about three years later, or then the World Cup. So now it's like every year there's another test, So it hasn't got that same significance as we did in 84, you know. But we haven't won it since 84. So history is meant to be broken. So this is the opportunity, this is the closest they've come. To it, and unfortunately, you got, you know, two of the best teams in the world today and next week to win it. So if they do win it, they deserve to win it. But yeah, they've got to win today.
1: Yeah, absolutely. I hope you're entirely wrong about the 10-point prediction. But otherwise, it's been a real privilege spending some time in your company, ladies and gentlemen. David Campisi, David Wallace, and Jordy Murphy.
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1: Chris Martin.
2: Oh, you're kidding me.
3: September.
4: Kyle Lafferty.
1: Are you joking me?
4: Is that right?
2: I know. Is that right?
4: Anybody else?
5: Leash for it.
1: Like, that is one of the most stupid questions.
3: Darius Vassell?
6: Seriously, you all need to just stay quiet. This is getting really annoying doing this quiz.
2: What is going on here?
1: Welcome, welcome, welcome. Welcome along to the shoutiest segment on Irish radio. It's the scintillating, it's the stupefying, it's the splendido crappy quiz, and I can only apologise for me being here, and that Owen isn't, and you better get used to it. That's all I'm saying. Every Friday, we pit three, as you know by now, three of Off the Ball team up against each other in our no-holds-barred quiz of sporting factoids at the end of the week. And allow me to welcome today's contestants. Our first contestant is the Robbie Lyle of new YouTube channel AVTV. His kids are not going to eat for a week because Villa won last weekend, but trust DVG, as you can see there in the bottom right, to screw things up and pay for the family holiday to Dubai. It's almost like we planned it with those sweet, sweet clicks. Give it up for APM, angry producer Mick. CVG.
7: How you doing, Adrian?
1: How are you getting on?
7: I thought one substitute suggested we should have another one, and this is my official apology to Mr. Stephen Gerrard for my diatribe. Unfounded, unwarranted, unnecessary, and ultimately incorrect diatribe about the Premier League's greatest manager.
1: We can see your silhouette moving there in the background, but I mean, I'm happy for you to leave Stevie G up for the duration, Mick. That'd be entirely up to yourself.
7: Well, until I start having to write
1: fair shout.
7: In the later rounds, maybe I'll keep it beside me.
1: Our next contestant has had a planet in the Andromeda Galaxy named after him after last week's quiz success. He may be the only person on Earth that knows that this planet even exists, but still, put that in your pipe and smoke it, Tommy Bo. It's the Monaghan Machete. It's Shane Annan.
8: Good morning, lads. To Monaghan and beyond, as Buzz Lightyear famously once said.
1: All good in Monaghan?
8: Keeping well. I know you had Pat Murray on just before me.
1: I knew you were going to mention that. Good man.
8: Yeah, a little bit of Monaghan content this morning. Hard to beat.
1: Our final contestant is the biggie to Phil Egan's two-pack, the Conte to his Tuchel. He only agreed to come on this morning at the proviso that the Burley Kilmacud bully didn't show up. Give it up for Arthur OPHD.
9: Morning.
1: How are you, Arthur? How are you getting on?
9: Flying.
1: that is the greatest window into an Arthur O'Dea response that you're ever going to get. As ever, as you'll be familiar with the format, it's a classic crappy quiz with a series of questions and a range of themes, and then it's on to the slip and slide of trivia, the rapid fire round. The podcast of the crappy quiz is on otbsports.com. It's also on the OTB Sports app, and if you're watching on YouTube, make sure to click the thumbs up, even if we contribute absolutely nothing but misery to your day. Please send any questions, by the way, into us. If you have, get a postcard and send them in to Grabby Quiz Quizmaster, Off the Ball Towers, Marconi House, Diggs Lane, Dublin 2. Apologies for my inability to read off exactly what it says here in front of me in the script, but also a big shout out to Keane Johnson of Offaly Football fame, who's running the OTB TikTok at the minute with great aplomb, and he's basically written all of this week's quiz. So thanks to Keane for that. Right, we're going to get straight into it, lads. Are you ready?
8: Good to go.
1: The boring questions round one, never multiple choice. Question one for you, Stevie G. Can you name the last men's Meath footballer to win an All-Star?
7: Just me here. Stevie's gone.
1: Okay.
7: Off to training. Stephen Bray.
1: That is correct. Question one for you, Shane. Only one Australian golfer has ever won the US Masters. Who was it? Australian golfer, US Masters.
8: Adam Scott.
1: He said Adam Scott there as I talked over him. Good man, Shane. 1 point to you. And question one for you, Arthur. Who's the youngest player ever to score a Champions League goal? I was about to start giving out about the fairness of the questions here. Well, I'm probably not in a position to do that.
7: Adrian, play both roles, please.
8: Yeah.
7: I miss your curmudgeonly impact on the quiz.
1: Give me time.
9: Good grief. I don't know. I was going to say Wayne Rooney.
1: Ansu Fati. That was, I mean,
8: that's a toughie.
1: I think we all know that was a toughie, Arthur. Round two, let's get on with it into the Wikipedia list round. This game is simple, it says here in front of me. I will list from Wikipedia in order from first to last the clubs that a footballer has played for, and all you have to do is guess the footballer in question, and the first person to do so will win the point. Nice and simple. There is one major rule though, to avoid the complete carnage of guessing free for all here. Each contestant will state their own name before guessing a player. Of course, this is the crappy quiz, so your names are your crappy quiz nicknames. We have APM, we have OPHD, and we have the Monaghan Machete. So if that's clear, we will crack on with it here. And failure to do that, by the way, will eliminate the contestant from that particular round of the quiz. So you're going to get one guess per club named, which initially was very confusing, but I hope everybody now understands. And if you're all ready, I will take your silence as a yes, and I will crack on with question two for whoever shouts their nickname first. This first player started their senior professional career with Marsala. He then moved to Monza. He then moved to Nice. He then moved to Monaco.
7: APM.
1: APM.
7: Mbappe.
1: Incorrect. He then moved to Manchester United.
8: Monaghan Machete.
1: Machete.
8: Patrice Evra.
1: Correct.
8: I forgot my nickname there for a second, and I was like, oh, is this going to be...
1: I was wondering why you were thinking, Richard, and thinking about it. Okay, I don't, is that 1 point for Shane? Is that how that works? Yeah, okay, very good. I don't know how we're going to keep score here. We'll figure it out as we go. Question two, for whoever shouts their name first. This second player started their senior professional career with Watford.
7: APM.
1: APM.
7: Ashley Young.
1: Correct.
8: Good shout.
7: What? No one's ever got it on the first club before.
1: Question two, for whoever shouts their nickname first. This player first started their senior professional career with Auxerre.
8: Monaghan Machete.
1: Machete.
8: Eric Cantona.
1: Incorrect. He then moved to Liverpool.
9: PhD.
1: PhD.
9: Gibril Cissé.
1: Correct.
7: Good one. Trying to remember his name.
1: So that means that you each get 1 point from that round. Well done. Great success for everybody. And after round two, it means that Mick and Shane are tied with 2 points apiece, and OPHD is on 1 point. As we... Huh? That's call him as that as well. Fantastic. We're all on the same sheet. Amazing. Round three is, as ever, the pass the parcel of doom round. And in this round, all you've got to do is give me a name that is on a list of names that I have here in front of me. And the parcel of doom passes on to the next contestant, who then also has to give me a name. And we're going to keep moving through the list until one of you gives me an incorrect answer or fails to answer, at which point that person will be eliminated. And on we go. When two players are eliminated, the remaining player gains a point. All clear? All happy? Amazing. Question three, and we're going to start with you here, Mick. And
7: Adrian, I'm enjoying your audition for taking this role on a full-time basis.
1: I'm figuring it out as we go, Mick. I'm figuring it out as we go. It says here, question three for Mick, and let's just say after that we'll go to Shane, and then we'll go to PhD, and then we'll sort of move around after that. That makes a bit of sense. So, can you name a player who has scored over 120 Premier League goals? Mick.
7: Wayne Rooney.
1: Is this in... It's in order, yeah. Yeah.
8: Alan Shearer.
1: Yeah.
9: Andy Cole.
1: It says there in front of me. No, absolutely. It says it in front of me. Ashley Cole. So we'll just assume that you're right there, PhD, and we'll move back to Mick.
7: Aguero.
1: Correct. Shane.
8: Frank Lampard.
1: Correct. Arthur.
9: Thierry Henry.
1: Correct. Mick.
7: Harry Kane.
1: Yes.
8: Ruud van Nistelrooy.
7: No.
1: Your Mick is in ahead of me there, and yeah, that is a no, so you are out, Shane. Over to you, PhD. We've got 1, 2, 3.
9: Drogba.
7: Oh, good show. Wrong.
1: Drogba is not on the list in front of me. Is as much as I can say about that, Arthur. Bum, bum, bum, bum, bum. Let me just double check that to make absolutely certain. He is not on the list in front of me. So the point there goes to APM.
7: Robbie Fowler. Was he on it?
1: Fowler was on. Could you have gone much more?
7: I would have given it a go. Jamie Vardy.
1: Yep.
8: Look what I'm showing off now. Look at this.
7: Van Persie.
1: Yeah.
7: Ian Wright.
1: No.
7: Okay. Well, I would have went.
1: Anelka, Defoe, Les Ferdinand, Jimmy Floyd, Robbie Keane.
8: Of course.
7: God, I knew Robbie was over 100. I didn't realise he was over 100.
1: Lukaku, Owen, Salah, Sheringham and York. Right. Irrelevant. So that, I think, is 1 point for you, mate. Is that right? Was that right, Jeff? We'll go work on that basis. Right. Question three, which is starting with Shane, and then we'll say moves on to PhD and then on to APM after that. This one, starting with you, Shane, is can you name a player in the top 20 all-time scorers in the All-Ireland Senior Football Championship?
7: Jesus Christ.
8: Right. Conor McManus.
1: I knew you were going to start with that one, and the answer is correct.
9: Dean Rock.
7: Bloody hell, Arthur.
1: Correct. Mick.
7: Yeah. Killian O'Connor.
1: Correct. Shane, back to you.
8: Pádraic Joyce.
1: Yep.
7: Wow.
9: Colin Cooper.
1: Yep.
7: Arthur jumped in and out of me twice here. Okay.
1: Fifteen more names on the list.
7: That music is really loud today.
1: Ramp it up a bit there, Jojo. Pile the pressure on them. They are the
7: Peter
1: words
7: Canavan?
1: Of a man under pressure. But he's pulling out of the fire, yeah. Shane?
8: Trevor Giles?
1: No.
8: Shake of the head doesn't fill me with confidence.
1: You're out. Shane, you are out. PhD, back to you.
9: Michael Murphy.
1: Yeah.
7: Bernard Brogan?
1: Yeah.
9: Jesus. James O'Donoghue?
1: No.
9: No.
1: James O'Donoghue is not in the 20 all-time scorers in the Ireland Senior Football Championship of all time.
7: That's survival.
1: Paddy Bradley, Sean Kavanagh, Johnny Doyle, Morris, Jimmy Keaveney, Oisin McConville, Stephen McDonnell, Tony McTaig, Ross Munley, Barney Rock. I thought somebody would get Barney when Arthur went with Dean. Mikey Sheehy and Brian Stafford, the last
7: you
1: man.
7: See, you can't trust anything pre-qualifiers because they only played like three games a year.
1: So that was a point for PhD. Point for Mick, was it?
7: How dare you?
1: I forgot what literally just happened 30 seconds ago. So 2 points so far for Mick in this round as we move on to question three, which is going to start with you, Arthur, and then move on to Mick, and then end up with you, Shane, if I'm absolutely right what's happening here. I'm sure who the hell knows. This one is, can you name a winner of the RTE Sports Person of the Year Award this century?
7: We had this last week.
1: RTE Sports Person of the Year Award this century.
7: This was literally last week's quiz.
1: Huh?
7: This was last week's.
8: Rings a bell for me as well, Mick.
1: Are you saying these are an actual repeat of last year's question? Last week's question?
7: Last week's, yeah.
1: Actual questions.
7: Just this one.
1: So I think, like, I'm not sure the...
7: It's word for word the same as last week.
1: I'm not sure that
7: question.
1: The response is here. I'm going to give an extra bit of information on this. This is the International Sports Person of the Year. It's not the Irish Sports Person of the Year. This is the International Sports Person of the Year. I mean, hang on a second. Sorry. Hang on a second here.
8: I love it.
1: This question does not reflect the answers. And it's definitely not the question that relates to these answers. And,
7: get on the phone, quick.
1: Other than, I've absolutely no idea what the question is. But it's something to do with golf. So what I'm going to do there is take the executive decision, as I've been absolutely lumped in the hot stuff here. I'm just going to scrap that question. It is gone. That round is going to result in 2 points for Mitch, which brings him to 4. Shane stays on 2 and PhD stays on 1. And it's with apologies, lads, because, But yeah,
9: this is null and void.
1: Not a clue. You can make that case at the end, Arthur. I'm certainly up for that. I'm sort of also still in the meantime waiting to see if somebody's going to give me what the actual question is. They're not, so I'm going to crack on to the next round.
3: What a farce!
7: That's the crappiest crappy quiz segment.
1: I was looking at some of the names, going, "Wow, there's a lot of golf names on this list." Right? And Willie Anderson was making this. Round four. This one is the short numbers round that you're all very familiar with. Another new and innovative idea from producer Cullum. It says in my script here, and he wants me in this round to give the number of a specific shirt in football and would like you to tell me who wore the shirt. That's not what the questions. That's exactly the opposite of what's written down in terms of the questions. So scrap what I just said there. I'm going to give you the name of a footballer, the club that footballer was at, or sports person, and I want you to tell me what shirt number they wore. Oh, I do appreciate now why some of the calamities arise in this quiz.
7: Seriously, how much can we pay him? How much can we pay him to stay another year?
1: No, there isn't any amount of money. I do understand why some of the calamities arise now. Not all Owen's doing. I'm going to give you a sports person. I'm going to give you the club they were playing for, and you're going to give me the shirt number. Or are you going to take a guess at it? All clear? All happy?
3: There.
1: Question four for you, Mick. Can you tell me the number Ronaldinho wore for AC Milan?
7: 30.
1: No, that is incorrect. The answer is 80. So you stay on 4 points. Make question
7: Sorry,
1: four.
7: Sorry, what? The answer is 80.
1: 80. Okay. Is there somebody going to do a quick Google? I mean, I do understand like why you might question the validity of the questions and answers here, Mick.
7: I actually thought you said 80, which wouldn't have made much sense at all.
1: Huh? 80?
7: 80.
1: Oh, sorry. Question four for you, Shane. Can you tell me the number Scottie Pippen wore for the Chicago Bulls?
8: Trying to bring my last dance knowledge back in here. Scottie Pippen.
9: This Rebel tour is never going to last.
8: Scottie Pippen, I'm going to go number 3.
1: Number 33.
8: Ah.
1: You stay on 2 points, Shane. Number question four for you, Arthur. Can you tell me the number that Wes Hoolihan wore at Euro 2016?
9: 10.
1: Chance to get back in it. 10, 14. Your final answer. What'd you say, Mick?
7: 14.
1: 20.
7: Yeah, 14, just like I said.
1: So, after that, none of you get any points. Mick 4, Shane 2, Arthur 1. Round 5, the fun-free magic number round. Contestants get 3 points for getting the number exactly right. If no one manages that, the nearest contestant who doesn't go bust gets 2 points. The second closest will get 1 point, and on we go. And again, I'm going to state that we can only accept the answers that I'm assuming is written on your piece of paper. So actually, you might write it down and hold it up to the screen when we're done, because I don't trust any of you. And I'm also going to have to ask for your pens once the music ends. So, if you don't mind, give us the following number. The number of All-Stars won by Joe Canning, plus the number of goals Shane Long has scored for Ireland, plus the number of Super Bowl rings Tom Brady has won, plus the number of tries Tommy Bow has scored for Ireland. Your 30 seconds will expire when Sinatra sings Bright Shiny Beads. So it's Joe Canning All-Stars, Shane Long Ireland goals, Tom Brady Super Bowl rings, and Tommy Bow tries for Ireland. PhD is making a lot of gestures to suggest he's done. Bubbles, bangles, bright, shiny beads. Okay, pens down. Mick, hold up what you have.
7: Well, what's the point in telling you what I have? 57.
1: 57. I can't see it anyway. PhD, what have you got?
5: 48.
1: And Shane?
8: I've gone 43.
1: 43. So Mick is, none of you are bust. Mick is the closest. So Mick gets how many points? 2 points for you, Mick. So you've already gone into, an almost unassailable.
8: It's all over, Mick. It's all over.
1: The correct answer was, in fact, 59.
7: Oh!
1: Joe Canning, All-Stars.
7: I had 59, and I always take away 2 when it's my number because.
1: You should have stuck with it, Mick. You should stick with it. Joe Canning, All-Stars.
7: 5.
1: Yeah. Shane Long, goals.
7: About 16. I don't know.
8: 13, no?
5: 17. Super Bowl rings for Tom Brady?
7: 7.
5: Yeah, he knew that one. And Tommy Bow tries?
7: Must be 30, because I had 31.
5: 30. So that's it. That is the first most of the quiz done, and it means they're heading into the final round. Mick leads the way on 6 points, Shane on 2 points, and Arthur on 1 point. So our winner tonight is going to be decided in the no theme in particular, ridiculously easy rapid fire round, and the score you get in this round is going to be added to those scores that I've just mentioned. And it'll be 40 seconds for everyone to answer from the same set of questions. We're going to start with the person with the highest number of points, Mick, on to the person with the second number, which is Shane, and then on to you, PhD. And if you get a question correct, I'll ask you another and keep asking until you get one wrong. Once you get one wrong, I'll move on to the next person, and your incorrect answer also means the deduction of 1 point. And I'll also add in there that if there's much of a break, I'm going to just crack on to the next person. So everybody happy with that? Mick, Shane, Arthur, in that order. Right, your 40 seconds start now. Mick, Alexis Sanchez now plays for which club?
7: Inter? I don't know.
5: No. Shane, name the USA soccer legend now playing for Shelburne.
8: Heather Williams.
5: In what position did Israel Alatoni?
7: No, that's Heather O'Reilly.
5: Arthur.
9: That is the
5: in
9: first.
5: What position did Israel Alatoni finish in the European 100 metres final this week?
9: 6.
5: Correct. Name the Ireland women's rugby head coach.
9: Greg McWilliams.
5: Who hosted the last FIFA Women's Rugby FIFA Women's World Cup?
9: Football or rugby?
5: Football.
9: USA.
5: Incorrect. In what position, Mick, did Rashida Adeleke finish in the European 400 metres final this week? What?
7: Fifth.
5: And I'm going to give you one more. I think you've won it anyway, either way.
9: Why?
5: Because I messed up. What is Desi Farrell's... you've won it anyway. What is Desi Farrell's club? You know it.
7: Messina.
5: So, by my reckoning there, Arthur got a point and then lost it. Shane had some points taken away.
7: Arthur
5: Mick got
7: two,
5: a couple,
7: I think,
5: correct.
7: Yeah.
5: I don't know
9: you
5: what the scores were.
9: But, oh, Jesus.
5: Happily. There's no dispute about the outcome. Alexis Sanchez plays for Marseille. Heather O'Reilly, and apologies, I jumped in when I heard the word Heather. I'm giving you the point. That was absolutely right to call that out. Olatunde, 6th, correct. Greg McWilliams, Arthur, correct. France hosted the last FIFA women's. I don't know why I threw the word rugby in there. It was a bit odd. But you understand.
9: It was, yeah,
5: saying.
9: No, it was a bit odd.
5: And Adeleke, 5th, and Afina Desi Farrell. So that's it. Everybody happy with the outcome, Stevie G? Well,
7: I'd say everybody's happy with the outcome.
5: Well, I suppose everybody's happy with the process of how we got to the outcome. Is that a fair question?
9: This won't last. Over the line this there, is dead.
5: Arthur's not happy.
7: We'll get Jared to present it next time.
5: Exactly.
7: Don't do one more.
5: He probably, by the looks of our poll this morning, Mick, he's going to be a contestant in the first final show next week.
7: Oh, that's a good idea.
8: Fantastic. Okay.
5: Well done.
7: Stevie next week or not?
5: Stevie every week, yeah.
7: I'll bring him into the office.
5: He needs to take, he's got a bit of a sheen off his head, is the only thing there. Right, good on you. Well done, Mick. Good luck.
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1: Are you joking me?
2: Is that right?
5: I know. Is that right?
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2: Hey! Oh, he's trying to cheat and you're trying to let him.
7: Lads, if that's the way it's going to go now, there's no point in us being here, really. If we're not going to do it seriously.
1: And since that day, we've always done it seriously. Welcome, welcome, welcome, welcome along to the shoutiest segment on a multitude of platforms. It's the scintillating, stupefying, splendido, crappy quiz. Every week, we pick three OTB cranks off the scrap heap of trivia and pit them against each other in a quiz of sporting factoids at the end of the week. With a month to go until the triumphant return of the League of Ireland to your off-the-ball Friday nights, we're making hay while the sun shines this January, and the crappy quiz will be here with you each and every Friday in January on the radio. Curse-free, if we can keep Gilroy out of the studio. And it's a new year, new us here on the quiz. Our first quiz of 2026 promises all the titillation and excitement of previous years, but with some added crappiness. And by that, I mean we've got an experimental and controversial new round that none of them will like.
8: Nice. I'm looking forward to that immediately.
1: It's question one, so it's very soon. Just 10 minutes of intros it's here and we'll get to it, you know?
8: Tantalizing as well as titillating.
1: Mm. Yeah, tantalizing I felt was too close to the scintillating, which we'd already used. So, you know, script writing.
9: So you leave it to the experts over here. Yeah. Well done.
1: I kind of feel now that I've said it out loud that they're two very different words.
8: What do you mean different things?
1: They do. Of course, if you can't listen on the radio, the quiz is available in many forms. You can YouTube it, or you can listen in podcast form for Off The Ball members worldwide. Offthewall.com/join if you're not already a member. Or if you only like the quiz, if you're one of those weirdos, and they do exist, you can get 3 free listens a month by signing up to the Go Loud app, which, let's face it, will cover the quizzing output most months. But all that said, all that's left to do is introduce you to today's purveyors of sporting idiotry, and what a lineup we have of old favourites for our 2026 bow. Up first, his reign was threatened by a little thing called statistics in our final quiz of 2025, but he answered that when it mattered most, dominating December to become the one true king of the crappy quiz. Hoping to overperform his XA for 2026, give it up for His Majesty King Arthur OPHD.
8: Wow.
10: What's XA?
1: Guess there, what would you say XA is in a quiz?
8: Expected answers.
10: Expected answers.
1: There we go. Well done. Put that together. That's why he's the king.
10: Oh, it's good to be back.
1: It's great to be back, isn't it? Next up, a man who went away for Christmas break as a footloose, fancy-free man of leisure, dreaming of next summer's World Cup. And he's arrived back, a bedraggled man of duty. His conversations have turned from Troy Parrott to the price of diesel, from Conor McManus to the housing crisis, from moon landings to other shit centrist dads moan about. All that, and his back just hasn't been the same since getting down on one knee. Congratulations are in order to Shane, the Monaghan Machete Hannon.
9: Thank you very much,
1: future bride.
9: Thank you very much. Yes, yeah, a lot of planning to be done. Kind of scares me. I know, Arthur, you're involved in this as well, but not my wedding, but your own.
1: Arthur's a celebrant.
9: Yeah, yeah, exactly. So yeah. Big couple of years ahead.
1: Did you have a ring, Shane?
9: I had a ring. Yeah. A ring bought, yeah. And to be honest, I was going to do it maybe February, March sort of time. Then I just felt it's a nice time to do it over Christmas. We went out for a walk on Christmas Eve. I was trying to sneak in the little walk and make it seem very nonchalant. Just wouldn't mind going for a walk. And obviously said it to her dad the day before. He's a man who wouldn't keep much from his other half. So I was saying, you know, the day before quick. is the earliest I'm going to say this. So yeah. It was all went well. The baby was out for a walk with us, and she cried at the wrong time. I was like, "This is going to go horrendous." Lost my car keys before we went for the walk. Got lost on the way out to the Bragan Mountains where I did it. So all the signs were telling me, "Don't do it." The universe was saying, "Stop, stop." But I did it anyway. She said yes, so that was good.
8: Congratulations, amazing.
1: I messed up. I messed up way worse in my engagement moment when kind of said it in such a kind of a half-hearted way that she thought I was messing. And had to kind of like get
9: the here you are all these years
1: decided to give up, and then 5 minutes later went, no, actually I have to do this now anyway. I wanted to ask you a question though.
9: Yeah,
1: you asked permission, very traditionalist. I like that. Yeah, very kind of like, you know,
9: it was more so I let him know. I didn't say do you mind if I marry your daughter, I just said, by the way,
3: you're going very darn
9: yeah, yeah, this is happening.
1: But to bring it back to sport, well done. The ring thing is interesting in this day and age. Did she have any idea this was coming? Is she involved in the ring selection process?
9: We did a very modern thing, like a lot of my friends did.
1: I think that's very important. Yeah,
9: where we went into, I just said months and months before, do you know what? We went just to the ring shop and we'll just see what your size is for the laugh. It'll be a laugh. Because this won't happen for a long time.
1: Yeah.
9: So we figured out what ring she liked, what size is.
1: I was going to say, size less important than type of stone.
9: True. But
1: you did some good due diligence there. Yeah. Congratulations.
9: It's too risky.
1: Like you did it all right.
9: Yeah. You have to do your research, you know.
1: There we go. So another off the ball wedding ahead.
9: Yeah.
1: The next century or next decade or so. Century is probably a bit strong. Okay. Anyway. Finally, we'll move on, Shane. Do you want to talk about it more?
9: No, do you know what? That's perfect. That's just about the right amount.
1: Anyone else got any questions for Shane?
10: What if she said no?
9: Yeah, it'd be tough. We have a child together, so it'd be
1: Christmas. I'd have to pick out the ring.
10: Tough Christmas.
9: Yeah. Well, I've a mate of mine that forgot to go down on one knee for the proposal, so all that was in my head was just remember to get down on one knee. It's important that you do that, I think. Because if you're standing face to face with them, it doesn't feel like a proposal, really, does it?
1: Maybe that was my mistake.
9: Yeah, maybe that's your mistake. Yeah. Making it a joke. But yeah, no,
8: And what did he say? Just the full spiel.
9: Do you know what? I cannot remember it.
8: Okay, great.
9: It's that long ago, Christmas Eve. Do you know all the pints over Christmas? I just forgot. But I remember I said something real deep and meaningful, and said yes, no doubt. Eloquent. It was eloquent. I think.
10: Some time was this.
1: I suppose Aldrin said to. No.
9: Yeah, true. Just before it is one small step for Shane. That's what it was, the first words. One giant leap for Aoife. I was just born new. It's one giant leap for her. Anyway, I think we've talked about it enough.
1: Okay, finally. Yeah. It's the man who almost took the crown from Arthur last year. Back to quizzing matters here. He doesn't have as much from his life for me to talk about from over Christmas. But anyway, he almost took the crown from Arthur last year. A runner-up in both real life and in the percentage title. The real title and the percentage title. Bit of a pattern there, you would say. It's a run that very much apes his favourite football team, in fact. And like his North London heroes, he's decided it's time for a change this year. And like Gabriel Martinelli dropping a Macho Man elbow on a prone Conor Bradley, he's promised a more physical approach to his quizzing this year. No more Mr. Nice Guy. They say never go full Arteta. Well, you tell that to the consigliere, Owen Shane.
8: Yeah, he's a very handsome man, Mikel Arteta. And very intelligent man. So I'm going to...
1: Yeah, but again, that's going some Arteta. I'm saying never go full Arteta.
8: What does that involve?
1: It involves...
8: In a quizzing setting, this...
1: It involves a lot of gripes and a lot of anger.
8: Okay, I can probably say that.
1: And some dark arts, I would say.
9: He's stereotypically handsome, I think, Arthur.
10: Yeah.
1: Is he artificially handsome, though? Because he has had the same haircut for 30 years.
9: True.
1: Like, and I mean the same exact haircut. Like, I mean, often referred to as Lego Head by some of his rival fans. Not by me, of course.
8: What do you think he's done?
1: Earthly idea. In so much so that I would say it's not artificial, but it just, there's something amiss there.
9: There's not much grey in there either, is there? There's a little bit, maybe.
1: Not a hair out of place.
9: For a man of his age, there should be a couple of greys coming through, potentially.
8: I saw a video of him speaking, the last day was from like 2022, and I was like, that's Arteta the player in his very early Everton days, obviously. And I was like, oh my, actually no, that's him as Arsenal manager. Like, it is, it is so mad how he has managed to maintain the look.
9: Scary. Have you ever seen Ralph Macchio, the guy who plays the Karate Kid? Like, how he has literally not aged.
1: Really?
9: Years gone by, I don't know what.
8: Like an Easter Island head, just.
9: Essentially. But it's crazy. Arteta's obviously...
1: Does Arteta get a bit of a raw deal? Like, I feel like it's pantomime at this stage.
9: He's a dose.
10: He's a bit of a...
8: He gets a raw deal because he's a dose.
9: Oh, yeah, okay, yeah.
8: So, like, the overreaction level to every little thing...
1: That's it. There's a massive overreaction.
8: I mean, how can we blame Mikel Arteta for what Gabriel Martinelli did last night, for example? Is very much a theme of today.
1: I could question the way he was asked the question last night in the interview, but other than that, that wasn't his fault either, so...
10: I would wonder if they do win the league. Who will have been the last manager, and I suspect it'll be the case, that will have gotten the least, that will get the least amount of credit
8: Yes, and also...
10: Nobody will be celebrating him after that. It'll be very begrudgery, I suspect.
8: I don't think I'm being, like, overly sort of siege mentality here, or, like, or woe is me. I genuinely think the neutral at this point would prefer Manchester City to win the league than Arsenal.
1: It's heading towards that. I was talking about that last night in I don't feel that way at the moment, but it's amazing that Arsenal... And I do feel like there's something in that. Arsenal, like, without... it mattering in any way, but like of the big teams, of the teams that can win the league every year, we're always my favourite of those teams. And they no longer, I don't have a favourite at the moment. I don't, but you're getting to the point where if Man City win the league, it doesn't matter. It's just another Man City league. And it doesn't, it's not that it doesn't count. It's just that it doesn't affect anybody. It's just another win for the bad guys. But with Arsenal, it's almost a kind of a rise of the empire. And I don't know that I feel that's a brainwashing thing. I don't know if they've done enough or Arteta is such a bad guy that any of this is real.
8: Yeah, sorry,
1: what I'm saying is that has, that's the narrative has actually turned that way.
8: I'd also just like to say, I actually don't think Arteta's a dose. I said that earlier. What I mean is that everybody thinks he's a dose.
9: I said that.
8: And you honestly believe that. And because of that widely held belief, then you have like a widely held grudge towards everything that he does and everything gets blown out of proportion. When he does something negative.
1: Arsenal have won three Premier Leagues and I think I was absolutely delighted when they won all three of them, and I just don't know if that's going to be the case this year, but they are going to win the league, so we'll find out soon enough.
8: Well, I wouldn't be as... We'll see.
1: We'll see.
10: It's a nice bit of sincere football shot there.
9: Yeah.
1: Okay, well, now to the end of sincerity. Please send any questions you have to us via email at crappyquiz@offtheball.com. If you don't think it's time to let the old ways die, you can still send us your questions via postcard or beer mat or whatever it is to Quizmaster, Off the Ball Towers, Marconi House, Diggs Lane, Dublin 2. Round 1 is a new round. It's the call your shot round. I'm going to give you a set of questions with list answers. You can each bid on how many you can name. Wow. The person with the highest bid will then answer. If they reach the number without making a mistake, of course, they win the point. If they don't, or if they don't reach the number or they get one wrong at any point, the remaining two players will then be asked to name the number they can from the remaining answers. If they don't reach that mark, the last man standing wins the point.
8: Okay.
1: Is that all okay?
9: So when the first person falters...
1: And there's three questions, so I'm going to give you the chance to bid first in kind of pass the parcel style order. We all happy with that?
9: When the first person falters, you name how many more you think you can get.
1: I will tell you how many answers there are left.
9: Okay, yeah.
1: And it's like we start again, but obviously previous answers are eliminated.
10: Okay,
1: so Owen, you're going to get the bid first, and then Shane, then Arthur on this one, and then we'll move it on for the second question. I want you to name as many members of the Liverpool Champions League winning matchday squad of 2005 as possible. There are 18 answers. How many do you think you can name?
8: 9.
1: Okay, Shane.
10: All right, so we write it down for some reason.
9: I'm trying to figure out, is it
1: yeah, no writing down. You can write down when you're doing the goal, but there's no scribbling before your bid.
9: You're better off bidding higher, are you? Unless...
10: If you can do it.
1: It's up to you. If you stay out of it and somebody bids higher and they don't name it, you're back in the game. So you're betting. I can't give you the tactics here. This is a game of poker.
9: I'll say 10.
1: Okay.
9: Screw it.
10: Oh, so I can't bid the same as him, obviously.
1: No. You'll get your chance to bid before him next time. Or last time.
10: From this whole squad.
9: 9 was a strong
1: The matchday squad. 18 players that were togged out, basically.
10: Yeah, 11.
1: You want to go for 11? Okay, yeah. Arthur, 11 is your go. You get the honour here. You have to get all 11, though.
10: Dudek.
1: Yeah.
10: So, Dudek. Hoopya.
1: That's correct. So
10: Carragher.
1: That's 3.
10: Steve Finnan.
1: That's 4.
10: Traore.
1: Wow, this is pretty good so far, yeah.
10: Gerrard. Smeetzer. Haman. Luis Garcia.
1: Many are we at now?
10: That's 9.
1: That's 10, actually, I think, is it?
9: 9.
10: I think 9. 9, okay. Nine. Fingers. Harry Kewell. And...
8: That's a point.
1: No, he needs one more.
10: Milan Baros.
1: Milan Baros, well played.
9: Yeah.
1: Was that too easy?
8: John Arnarisa?
1: Well, you put a bit higher. John Arnarisa was there, yeah. He missed out on the Real Madrid manager.
10: Oh, Xabi Alonso, yeah.
1: Xabi Alonso. Scott Carson, Yosemite, Antonio Nunes, Igor Biscan, and Gibril Cisse. So fair

0: at 12? Or can you close?
1: Oh, you can go back. Oh, right. Okay. Yeah. Yeah. That's fair enough. I didn't mean to do that. I just got. I just forgot. No. So we obviously can't do it. We obviously can't do it for the rest
2: would
1: of the
2: Would you, out of curiosity, have gone beyond 11?
3: Well, I would have had full backing in after getting 11, so I would have gone 12 just to try and get the point, yeah.
1: Right. Okay. Okay. Well, fair point.
0: Interesting.
1: That was a mistake.
2: Yeah, yeah. I thought the same.
0: It was a mistake.
1: We can't change it for the rest of this week, but from next week on, when we do this again.
0: Alternative, yeah.
2: Can we not change it from...
1: No, we can't. We can't, because that would be unfair on you and Owen. Yeah. Unless you and Owen say...
3: No, we can't. Arthur's already coming in and says as well.
1: Okay. So, Shane, I want you to bid first here, okay?
2: Yeah.
1: This is something with 24 answers. And I want you to name as many Dublin football all-stars since the year 2011 as you can name.
2: Since 2011?
1: Yeah, since the first All-Ireland win in that bunch.
2: Wow.
1: And there are 24. You're laughing as if you're not part of this.
0: I'm going nowhere near it. Like, there'll be no... Can I fold here?
1: 15. Okay, that's a big one.
0: So, sorry, if I'm not bidding higher than that, is it irrelevant to what I bid? Or do I wait? You know what I mean? I have to bid.
1: It is irrelevant,
0: out. I'm not going above 15, not at all.
3: Yeah, I'm not going above 15 either.
1: All right, Shane, 15.
2: I was hoping for a bit more.
1: No mistakes is the big thing here, but yeah, let's go 15 here now.
2: Right. So 2011.
1: Yeah.
2: Khan.
1: Yeah.
2: Paul Mannion.
1: Yeah.
2: Cluxton.
1: Yeah.
2: Jack McCaffrey.
1: Correct.
2: Bernard Brogan.
0: Maybe this doable.
3: Actually.
2: John Small.
3: I regret my decision.
1: John Small is right, yeah. 1, 2, 3, 4, 5. We've 6.
2: No. Kieran Kilkenny.
1: Yeah.
2: Dean Rock.
1: Yeah. That's 8.
2: And most of them got all
1: 7 more.
2: On 8, right. Michael Dara?
1: Yes.
0: Good game, this. I like this. Yeah, it's very good. Yeah.
1: But not controversial or...
0: It's good.
1: Like every other new round in the history of the quiz.
0: I do like it.
2: Miles Scully?
1: Miles Scully, yeah. Good one.
2: Owen Merchant?
1: Yeah.
0: That's a good one.
3: Okay, he's going to get it.
2: How many am I on?
1: You are on 12.
3: Although on the risky ones.
1: Is that right? 12? 11 or 12? 11, 11,
0: Ooh,
1: sorry.
0: Oh, just got an extra one back there.
1: Hard to count.
2: I'm on 11.
0: Four left, man. 15.
2: Teaser.
1: Four more. That's four more.
2: Get one in 2011. Alan Brogan?
1: Yes. Three.
2: Three more needed. Oh. Jesus.
1: Are you stuck?
2: I'm getting to that phase. Fenton.
1: Yes. Obviously. Two more.
0: Fenton! Fenton!
2: Paul Flynn.
1: Paul Flynn.
3: Oh, he's got it.
2: So how many do I need?
1: Galleon
0: Stone. One more.
1: There's one more.
0: Easy tapping.
1: Imagine if he got stuck here.
2: Yeah.
0: I've not been paying enough attention to the names. I think I've won. More.
1: That's your bid.
0: More.
1: The best point to be winning here is when you stay out of the game completely and you get a point for your bravery of folding on a 2-7.
0: Oh, sorry. So if you don't bid again and he gets
1: nobody it. Gets it right. The last man standing has a point. They don't have to. I purposely left that in where you don't have to name the one. You can get a coward's point in this round.
0: That's a good wrinkle.
1: Yeah.
2: Coward's point. It's funny that here is where I'm stumbling.
0: You wonder if you'd said 16, you'd probably have 15.
2: That's the thing, yeah. Is it a psychological?
1: Oh, it's red line fever. White line fever.
0: Yeah, red line.
2: there's a couple of lads who I can think of names, but I'm like, are they?
1: Yeah, you're guaranteed all-stars.
2: Are they guaranteed all-stars?
1: You jumped in with a couple, actually.
0: They won a lot of All-Irelands.
1: They
2: won a lot of All-Irelands, so you'd expect a lot of all-stars.
1: Right. I'm going to have to press it now. You said you could name 15.
2: Yeah.
1: You've only named 14, so we're going to have to test your truth.
2: Dave Byrne.
1: No.
2: No?
1: Oh.
2: I can't believe that. That's a horrendous way to lose a point.
1: So, after naming 14...
3: Oh, that's a sickener.
2: Can I name a couple of the ones that I had?
1: No, please don't. 1, 2, 3, 4, 5, 6, 7... 8, 9.
2: That's actually.
1: We have 10 left. So, who bid first?

0: Continuing as the team, Arthur, you got to tell me how many of those 10 you would like to be.
1: I wasn't paying close enough attention. How many names? I can think of two names that I don't think he said, so I'll say two.
2: Three.
0: Okay, go on, name the three.
2: Michael Fitzsimons.
1: Yeah,
0: yes.
2: That's Dermot Connolly.
0: Yeah.
1: Yeah.
3: There's always the obvious one or two as well, like.
2: Johnny Cooper.
0: Of course. Well done. Owen gets the stolen point, not the coward's point, as Arthur would have been up for.
2: Did Rory O'Carroll have one?
1: I did.
0: Rory O'Carroll, yeah, two, I think. And biggest name left off the list.
3: What?
0: James McCarthy.
3: Jesus.
2: He was good, all right, yeah.
0: Other players,
1: said that when
0: Kevin
1: said
0: Nolan, Cian O'Sullivan, Philly McMahon,
3: yeah.
0: Brian Howard, and Colin Basquell. Well done. Good round. Owen gets the point.
3: Good effort.
0: Finally.
1: You got some more rogue names in there than the those boys were left.
2: Merchant.
3: And not getting Connolly or fucking McCarthy.
0: Like, Niall Scully, I think, only won one in, like, 2021 or something like that. So,
3: David Byrne was a risk, but I still thought he might have one.
0: Okay, finally, Arthur bids first here. Countries that Ireland men and women senior football teams have played in major championships ever.
2: Oh.
0: There are 19. Make your call.
1: In senior championships, there's 19. I'll go. Trying to think. I'll go 15.
0: Okay.
2: Why? 16.
3: Jesus.
0: So men and women's 19 teams they played in major championships.
1: We're saying football, yeah?
3: I'm saying yeah.
1: No, sorry.
3: Yeah, I'll let Owen name them. I'll take a different route.
0: So Owen.
2: Oh, I've got it up to me first. Yeah.
0: So you have to do 16, is it?
1: Yeah.
0: Okay, right, okay. So.
1: It's doable.
0: Well,
1: there's a lot of logic to it.
0: I will tell you that I did this without looking it up and then checked afterwards, so I got all 19. But, so go ahead.
2: Australia.
0: Yes.
2: I'm just going to go backwards. We think he was in their group. France.
0: Yes.
2: Italy.
0: Yeah, many times.
2: Belgium.
0: Yes.
2: Sweden.
0: Yeah. You're on five.
2: Spain.
0: Yeah.
2: Croatia.
0: Yeah. Seven.
2: Italy.
0: Well, you've said Italy already.
2: So that was 2012, 2002, Spain, which I said. Then it's Saudi Arabia.
0: Yeah.
2: Germany.
1: Should have been the full 19. I do know them. It's just it's very annoying now. I don't know why I thought to be some sort of wrinkle in there.
2: Cameroon.
0: Yeah.
2: England, Egypt.
0: Yes. Any more now, so we've got
2: 14, so I went off track there. Romania.
0: Yeah.
2: Wait, am I getting white line fever here as well?
0: So you've 13.
2: 13, sorry.
0: As far as I can see.
3: Needs, what, three more?
2: Oh, sorry, I haven't named the other. Canada.
0: Yeah.
2: I had that written down. And I said Australia.
0: Yeah.
2: So that's a one, two.
3: Does get tough as you get close.
0: So 14, you need 14. Two more. Arthur's 15 could have been a...
2: The Netherlands.
0: Yes. Okay. 15 up.
1: So you only need one more to get.
0: Only one more to get, but this is where Shane fell.
4: That was a bad one to throw.
0: I thought that was the best one to have the first bid on.
1: Yeah.
0: But yet it's easy to say when I wouldn't have been assured on the other two answers. One more. Four options. It was 19. He said 16. He's named 15.
1: No, I get the math.
0: We're on round one.
1: I know. You can cut out all that earnest football chat at the start.
3: Yeah. Gate and stuff.
0: If you're wondering what, we had a chat about Arteta that you're not hearing about on the radio. if you're a radio listener actually who often wonders how the lads are going through past the parcel so quickly, we often do have to cut out a lot of the silences for time. Make that 10 o'clock news on time. Right on, you're in that Shane boat now where I'm going to need an answer.
2: No, I know that. I'm just having I'm having a bit of a moment here, to be quite honest with you. Like, I'm actually having a real sort of, like, bad moment here.
3: That's how I felt.
0: You're speaking like an English footballer who spent too much time with non-English footballers and talks about we're in a good moment right now. Mm.
2: So, like, I mean, I said the Netherlands. I said England. Who else was in there? Who else in their group at Euro 88? Don't do it. Italia 92 was England, Egypt. How am I?
0: He's in a moment.
2: I am in an absolute moment.
0: This is like,
2: they obviously played Italy as USA 94. And it was Australia, Canada, and who was the other team in their group in the 2023 World Cup?
3: Time has been going on.
1: It has been a long time.
2: I know it has, but like, this is an, like,
0: Ben, I put a deadline on Shane after we felt like
2: Mexico.
0: It was long enough. Mexico, there he goes.
3: Well done.
2: Oh my God.
0: Luis Garcia and John Aldridge and the man in the yellow hat.
3: Yeah.
0: Well done. 16 out of 16, very impressive there, even though we had a moment at the end there. Did you have the other ones?
3: Nigeria, USSR,
0: and
3: I don't know the other one.
0: Norway,
3: yeah.
0: I'll draw with Norway. Big Jack suspended. John Sheridan hit the crossbar. Right, Owen gets 2 points in that round, an experimental new round. I think we will bring back, but with counter bids next week.
3: Yeah.
0: Arthur gets the other point, and Shane, very unlucky to be on zero, it has to be said.
1: And a lot of
0: and glad you all got a go as well.
3: I'll work for nothing.
0: Okay, round two, we'll rattle through. Fastest finger first round, old favourite, Wikipedia round. Five players, list of clubs they played for in order, according to their Wikipedia page. To guess, you must shout your crappy quiz nickname, which is the Monaghan Machete. The old names are written down here. So it's the Consigliere and OPHD. And remember, you must only guess once per club mentioned. If you're ready, question one. This player started his professional career with Le Mans.
2: Consigliere, yes. Eric Cantona.
0: No.
3: Monaghan Machete, Giroud.
0: No.
1: No, go on.
0: Okay. He then moved to Guingamp?
2: Consigliere.
0: Guingamp?
2: Arsene Wenger.
0: No. That'd be great. PhD. I must write that down.
1: Robert Pires?
0: No.
3: Monaghan Machete, Zidane?
0: No. His next move was back to Marseille, not back to Marseille.
2: Consigliere, Dimitri Payet?
0: No. Okay.
1: Just throwing out names.
0: He then moved to Chelsea.
2: Consigliere, Florent Malouda?
1: PhD. No. Didier Drogba?
0: Didier Drogba. Who would then go to Shanghai Shenhua, Galatasaray, Chelsea, Montreal Impact, and Phoenix Rising. Didier Drogba. That's Arthur off the mark there. Next one up. This player started a senior professional career with Arsenal.
3: Monaghan Machete. David Bentley.
0: No.
2: Consigliere, Jermaine Pennant.
0: No.
1: Yeah, I'll wait.
0: Before moving to Bristol City.
2: Consigliere, Adrian Clarke.
3: Monaghan Machete.
1: Deep cut.
3: Antoine Semenyo.
0: No.
3: He went to Bristol, didn't he?
0: Yeah, not at Arsenal, though.
3: Not at Arsenal.
0: Yeah.
3: I thought he might have an underage career.
0: No, all good. He next played for Newcastle United.
1: Oh, PhD. Stephen Taylor.
0: No.
2: Consigliere, Steve Harper.
0: No.
1: Why would you pick Stephen Taylor?
0: Two Geordies, I believe. are you ready?
3: Go on, yeah. Go on.
0: He next moved to Manchester United.
1: OPHD, Andy Cole.
0: Andy Cole.
3: Yeah.
0: Scores a goal. Blackburn, Fulham, Man City, Portsmouth, Sunderland and Nottingham Forest in the journeyman career he had from 2001 onwards. Andy Cole. Arthur gets both points so far in this round. Question three. The next player started his professional career with Leeds United.
3: Monaghan Machete, Dominic Mateo.
0: No.
2: Consigliere, Stephen Kelly.
0: Dominic Mateo moved.
3: I know. There, yeah. You got to throw something in, you know.
1: PhD, if it's not whoever
0: he's. Stephen Kelly, you played for Leeds at all.
1: Obviously got James Milner.
0: James Milner, there you go.
2: Oh, for God's sake. There's no point even.
3: He's just too good at this round. He's quick.
2: He is.
1: Wow. Do you know, I was looking it up. His first appearance looking at this morning for Leeds, was coming off the bench for who?
3: Well, you said this to me earlier, yeah. I know.
0: David O'Leary.
1: No, 2002.
0: It was a joke.
1: Jason Wilcox.
5: Oh, was it really?
0: Oh, wow, right, okay. Makes sense. Okay, next one, question four, after Arthur kind of starting to run away with it, lads, if you can, you know, just throw a few guesses out there. Also started his career with Leeds United.
2: Consigliere, Gary Kelly.
0: No.
1: A PhD. Aaron Lennon.
0: No. He then moved to Liverpool.
3: Mon Machete. Dominic Mateo, let's go again.
0: Other way around.
3: Yeah.
2: Consigliere. Harry Q.
0: No. Okay.
1: Leeds, Liverpool.
0: Do you want to guess?
1: No.
0: Oh, okay. After a number of loan spells, where he played first team football, he next signed for West Brom.
3: Mona Machete. Karim Callister.
0: No.
1: Sorry.
2: Consigliere, Stephen Warnock.
0: No. His next move was to Bursaspor.
1: Soon these clubs aren't going to get too much more illuminating.
0: Then on to Wigan Athletic.
2: Oh. Consigliere, Jimmy Bullard.
1: It's got to be a keeper.
0: He then signed for Derby County.
2: Consigliere, Chris Kirkland.
0: No. And he finished his career with Manchester City.
1: Oh, PhD. Robbie Fowler.
0: No.
3: Mona Machete. Scott Carson.
0: Yes.
1: Ah.
0: I thought he had it.
1: Where was I? Was in Leeds, Liverpool. I was thinking the other way around.
3: I was a goalkeeper as well.
0: Scott Carson. Was 5 years.
1: Goalkeeper. I don't know why. Yeah.
3: I thought
0: you had it when he said Kirkland. You went, oh, yeah. Like, oh, Arthur's got another point. But thankfully, for the quiz, he doesn't. And Shane gets off the mark. Last question.
2: Come on.
0: This player started his career with Guadalajara.
1: PhD.
0: Yeah.
1: Javier Hernandez.
3: That's exactly what I was going to say. I mean, that's an easy one.
0: I don't know.
1: You should have said it, Bo.
3: It's the only Mexican player I was just about to...
0: Bayer Leverkusen, West Ham, Sevilla, LA Galaxy and Guadalajara again.
3: Would have been a really interesting one if you'd left out Guadalajara, actually, because it would have taken us a bit of time.
0: Yeah, but then it wouldn't be the Wikipedia.
3: Arch is
0: on 5 points.
2: You should sub the last round in for that round. Kill the Wikipedia round altogether and then bring back the select your team round and round.
0: The Premier League round, yeah, maybe.
1: Yeah, whatever other way his own wants to cater to his own thing as well. That's fine.
2: But this is currently catering to Arthur's ways, obviously. As we know, it's like been tried and tested.
1: He
0: got four of those points.
1: That's excelled at it.
0: Yeah,
3: he sits at home reading Wikipedia every night.
0: They count the same as every other thing, although there are more points on offer in that round. But he only got four of them. He's on 5 points, you're on two, Owen, and Shane's on one. After getting Scott Carson, we're going to take a break and we'll be back with the Pass the Pass round. You are welcome back to tonight's crappy quiz, where Arthur leads by 5 points to Owen's two to Shane's one. Round three, though, is where we can get some of those points back. The Pass the Pass of the Doom round. In this round, all you got to do is give me a name that's on a list of names I have, and the Pass the Doom passes on to the next contestant, who then also has to give me a name. We keep moving through the list until one of you gives me an incorrect answer, at which point the parcel explodes and you will be eliminated and shamed. Order here of Arthur, Shane, Owen. Come backwards this year. Any Irish player to have won a Champions Cup in rugby must have played in a winning final.
1: Oh, jeez.
0: So that means come off the bench at least. There's 80.
1: Oh, Jesus.
3: God.
0: You don't have to name all 80. You just have to outlast your opponents.
1: So it's me first.
0: Yeah.
1: Friend of the show, Alan Quinlan.
0: Yeah, friend of the show, Alan Quinlan, yeah.
3: Friend of the show, Brian O'Driscoll.
0: Yeah.
2: Ron McGarr.
0: All correct so far. Back to you, Arthur.
1: Peter Stringer.
0: Yes, in 2006.
3: Oh, sorry, it's back to me. Paul O'Connell.
0: Yeah, Paul O'Connell. Two-time.
2: Donica O'Callaghan.
0: Yes.
1: Jamie Heaslip.
0: Yes, Jamie Heaslip is correct.
3: Robbie Henshaw.
0: Three-time champ. Robbie Henshaw won in 2018, yeah.
3: Don't start.
2: Johnny Sexton.
0: Mm-hmm. Four times.
1: Don't Sorry, so what was the question again?
0: Any Irish player...
1: who has won...
0: or Irish qualified player, yeah, or Irish...
1: oh, yeah, okay.
0: Declared player, I suppose, to have won a Champions Cup.
1: Yeah.
0: On the field. Okay.
1: Sean O'Brien.
0: Yeah, Sean O'Brien is correct. 11 and 12.
3: Josh Van der Fleer.
0: Hmm.
1: Did he? Yeah, it might be a bit early.
0: I don't think so.
3: No? Nope.
2: Yeah.
0: No, he wasn't playing.
3: Oh. Balls.
2: Leo Cullen.
0: Leo Cullen has three Heineken Cups.
1: Let me go through now. I'm almost certain he played Bernard Jackman.
0: Yes.
1: Yeah.
0: Oh, nine.
3: Mentally check out here for the while.
2: David Wallace.
0: Think about the wedding planning.
3: Exactly.
0: David Wallace is right, yeah.
1: Shane Jennings.
0: Shane Jennings is correct, yeah.
2: Anthony Foley.
0: Shane Jennings has three. Anthony Foley, yeah. Captain, no six.
1: Sorry, I forgot now if I... Oh, no, yeah, John Hayes.
0: The Bull has two Champions Cups, Heineken Cups, whatever.
2: Tadhg Furlong.
0: Tadhg Furlong, 2018.
1: Rob Kearney.
0: Rob Kearney is correct, yes. Rob has 09, missed 11, 12 and 18. Excuse me.
2: Gary Ringrose.
0: Yes, 2018. Ticking along here. There's actually only 79. I've got a name written down twice.
1: So,
0: less work.
3: Oh, well then, yeah.
1: I'm almost certain he would have played Owen Redden.
0: Owen Redden has two
1: with
0: Leinster and one with Wasps.
1: Yeah.
0: 07, 11 and 12.
2: Keen Healy.
0: Keen Healy has four. One of only two players mentioned so far.
1: I hope he's not been said. Gordon Darcy.
0: Gordon Darcy has not been said and is correct and has three.
2: Devon Toner.
0: Big Dev is correct. Three Champions Cups.
1: Shane Horgan.
0: Shane Horgan is correct. 2009.
2: Sean Cronin.
0: Sean Cronin is right too, yeah. Can't find him though. 12 and 18. This is going very well.
1: Yeah,
0: might Shane checked out very early.
1: Too much more left, to be honest with you. I'm almost certain he definitely won it. Trevor Brennan.
0: Trevor Brennan has two with Toulouse. Very well, very good. 03 and 05.
2: Intrusive thoughts are starting to come in now.
1: It's very hard to get the times.
2: It's like the Trevor Brennan thing, you start to think. The player had to play in the final, right?
1: Yeah.
2: I don't want to risk... Like, surely in 2018, Luke McGrath played.
0: Luke McGrath did play, yeah, in 2018.
1: To that end, Luke Fitzgerald.
0: Yeah.
2: Damn it.
0: On 9-11.
2: You just be a little bit conscious of how old some of the Munster lads are. were they actually gone by the time they won the Heineken Cup, you know? I'm just going to say the intrusive thought. Ultan Dolan.
0: Yes, Ultan Dolan came off the bench for La Rochelle in 2023.
1: I know one of the fellas. I can't remember his name. He's a silly name.
3: Silly name.
0: Silly name.
1: I don't know if he. He must have. Joey Carberry.
0: Joey Carberry was on the bench as an unused sub in 2018 for Leinster and was not on the bench for Bordeaux.
1: I know he's not this last year.
0: Joey Carberry is wrong. Is he the one with the silly name?
1: That's no.
2: I was going to say Madigan potentially.
0: Madigan's a better one. Yeah, Madigan come off.
1: I had a few more, but none I was sure of. Gervin Dempsey. He won abroad.
0: No, he won with Leinster. Yeah.
2: Claw and Golliff both have?
0: No, neither.
2: No, that's what I was thinking.
0: Yeah, neither. So,
1: Porter too new as well.
0: Porter was there on bench in 18.
2: James Lowe and Gibson Park?
0: Not James Lowe, but Gibson Park, yes.
2: James Ryan?
1: Marcus Ryan, yeah. Is he someone?
0: Marcus Horan, yeah, is correct as well.
3: Was Leamy said no?
0: And none Leamy of the was not said, and would be right. And all of the Ulster team.
1: Ah, Jesus.
0: 99, yeah. So, Simon Mason, Sheldon Coulter, Jan Cunningham, Johnny Bell, Andy Park, David Humphreys, Andy Matchett, Tony McWhirter, Andy Ward, Stephen McKinty, Gary Longwell, Mark Blair, Rab Irwin, Alan Clark, Joseph Fitzpatrick, Stan McDowell, Gary Leslie, and Derek Toppin.
1: You don't come across many Rabs.
3: No. You're
0: probably more likely to find them up north than you would be in...
1: Did Conton Pogan play at
0: Dublin?
1: All?
0: No. Conton Pogan was injured for 09 for, that was sex.
2: That was a trap. Yeah. Jordan, if I thought of that, I would have said it.
0: Jordan Murphy won two for Leicester in 01 and 02.
1: Not the funny name.
0: The Munster names you didn't get, Anthony Horgan, John Kelly, Ian Dowling, Dennis Leamy, as Shane mentioned, Jerry Flannery, Max Horan was mentioned already as well, Mick O'Driscoll has two. Peter Bracken was on the Wasps team that with Owen Redden. In 07, other Munster names from 08, Dennis Hurley and Tony Buckley. Leinster names you didn't mention, Big Mal in 09, John Fogarty also in 09, Ronan McCormick in 09, Kevin McLaughlin started 2 in 11 and 12, Mike Ross 11 and 12, Jason Harris-Wright off the bench in 11, Isaac Boss, Ian Madigan, Fergus McFadden, Rickard Strauss, Dave Kearney, and then the 2018 names, Jordan Larmer, Jordy Murphy, Dan Levy, James Ryan, James Tracy.
1: I didn't know if he played. I wasn't sure if he played in the
0: Jack
1: final.
0: Jack McGrath, we got Luke, Porter, we said Jack Conan, Gibson Park, and then the last name on the list that isn't mentioned is Ian Whitten for Exeter Chiefs in 2020. Well done to Owen.
1: That's a lot of names on that point. That's annoying.
0: So I mentioned I also shamelessly stole another round from another podcast, Christmas Quiz. But I altered it just enough that if you did hear it, you won't know the answer. So I want you to name teams in the English Football League, including the Premier League, including that wear blue as in their home strips, including sleeves, hoops, stripes, but not trim.
1: That was bullshit.
0: Why?
1: Who was in that, like, with the red ones, whatever, Watford?
0: But they had the unrelated under sleeve.
1: Nonsense.
0: But I haven't gone with that now. Trim is not included, but full design is. So if it's part of your sleeve or it's part of your stripe, whatever, if it's just your collar or it's just like your Adidas lines or whatever, that don't count. Order here, Shane, Owen, Arthur.
3: How many answers are there, can you tell us?
0: 32.
3: So
1: sorry, will you... blue where?
0: On the jersey.
1: Anywhere?
0: As a significant part of the jersey. Not anywhere, as I've said, it doesn't include... out, like, the collar, outer sleeve, like the lower part of the sleeve, the stripes.
1: So it has to be sponsor. It has to be like all
0: a part of the kit.
1: If they had a flag, it would be on the flag.
0: Yeah, but yeah, they might not have it on the flag, you know. But it's part of the jersey.
3: Okay.
0: Basically, that they're either a blue team or they're a blue as one of their colours. Yeah.
3: I'll start with Chelsea.
0: Chelsea. Definitely, uncontroversially correct. The Blues.
1: Is it me next?
0: No, it's Owen next.
2: Birmingham.
0: Birmingham City. Also called the Blues.
2: Yes.
1: Wigan Athletic.
0: Yeah. Called the Latics. No clues there. I don't know what Latic is.
2: What is a Latic?
3: Is it a bird?
0: Is it a plane?
3: Is it a plane?
2: I'm not going to say
3: maybe it's not
2: assumption
3: a bird.
2: That.
3: Some sort of animal, maybe. Everton.
0: Yeah.
2: Brighton.
0: Yes, Brighton.
1: West Ham.
0: Lattice is all that's showing up for me. West Ham.
1: Yeah. Claret and blue.
0: Yeah, but think of their jersey this year.
1: But that doesn't...
0: I said no trim. They don't have any sleeves. They don't have blue on their jersey this year.
1: But that's crazy. What do you mean?
0: The question is the jersey.
1: But the season when Arsenal didn't have a red jersey, they were thinking they were no longer a team that played in red.
0: Well, I would have considered that a shade of red, but maybe, you know, that's why I didn't choose red, because it's a controversial colour.
1: So the claret and blues, I don't get the point for picking blue.
0: What? The question is crazy, so simple.
1: Are we not crazy. You just, for the first ones, you just literally went off the nickname.
0: How many times? That's why I said, because it was so controversial that they wear blue. Of course they wear blue. I made a very, very specific... I might have said 12 times that that it doesn't count if it's on
1: it's
0: the trim of the jersey.
1: It's against the spirit of thing. Like, if you're saying that they can't...
0: Why
1: like,
0: are you
1: they play
0: picking
1: in
0: West
1: blue.
0: Ham?
1: They play in blue. Isn't their nickname?
2: I must say, when I'm making my list, the claret and blue came into my thinking.
0: But it's a trap.
3: It's a good trap.
2: For the quiz, we need Arthur Gone.
1: That's it in a nutshell.
3: We need Arthur Gone, and that was a very and he got the wrong answer.
0: Well, sure,
3: so
0: how would I know you say West Ham?
1: But it's now as this comes up. Look, there's the name. Jesus Christ.
0: But I don't think their name. Where are you getting the Claret and Blues as their name? That's not their name.
1: But they do play in Claret and Blue.
0: but that's nothing to do with their name. You're asking the Irons or the Hammers.
1: What colour do they play in? Claret and Blue. Like, that, everyone knows that.
0: I'm moving on here. I couldn't be bothered with this. Like,
3: fair. I think that's very fair, Mick. I think you're doing a great job.
1: You're going nowhere. You should be stopping him from getting a point.
3: I know. But if I get a point here, I'm back in the mix. I'm going to go with...
1: It's just so stupid.
0: They don't have any blue in their jersey that fits the parameters of the question I asked.
3: I'm going to go Coventry City, Mick, please.
0: Yes. Sky Blues.
3: Because, of course, if blues in their name, they have to have a blue jersey.
0: Portsmouth. Sure, Claret Blue is not the name of West Ham or any kind of functional name of them.
2: Portsmouth.
0: Portsmouth is right, yeah.
3: I'll go...
0: What's Portsmouth's nickname?
3: Pompey. Isn't Pompey?
0: Oh, yeah.
3: Maybe there's something else. Reading.
0: Yeah.
2: Wycombe Wanderers.
0: Wycombe Wanderers, yeah. Very famous Czech church. So.
3: I'll go...
0: Two different shades of blue, I would say, on that.
3: Go Bolton Wanderers.
0: Oh.
1: Not a chance.
3: Definitely blue in there.
0: Exact same issue.
2: It's white
0: There's
2: or
0: no
2: white.
0: Blue outside the trim of their jersey.
1: Bolton's ludicrous. Bolton don't have ever have blue.
0: But they do. They've navy. If they had navy sleeves, they'd count on this. All shades of blue.
2: Is Shane out?
0: Shane is out. Bolton don't.
2: Did Aston Villa count?
0: Aston Villa counts.
3: Because they're claret and blue.
0: Because they have blue sleeves. Burnley. Would have counted last year, don't count this year. West Ham, don't count this year. It's the question's about the jersey.
1: Who's paying attention to jerseys?
0: But sure, why aren't you?
1: Because it's just a club.
0: You're watching
1: thing.
0: Them every
1: it's
0: week.
1: Not watching West Ham every week.
0: Well, you're seeing them enough. Manchester City.
3: Oh my God. How do we forget that?
0: Villa. Crystal Palace.
3: QPR. Ipswich.
0: Ipswich. Millwall. Leicester City. West Brom. Blackburn. Oxford United. Blue sleeves. Or navy blue sleeves. Sheffield Wednesday, Cardiff City, Brian Barry Murphy's, Huddersfield Town, Stockport County, Peterborough United, AFC Wimbledon, Chesterfield, Colchester United, Oldham Athletic, Gillingham, Barrow, Bristol Rovers, and Shrewsbury Town. It wasn't a million more that you'd definitely get. I didn't realise you were down to the bare bones because you hadn't got Man City yet. But,
3: isn't it?
0: Who gets the point there?
3: Owen.
0: Okay. You back in? Are you okay?
1: I'm incredible.
0: I don't think it's that incredible.
1: West Ham don't wear blue.
0: Okay, well, they don't. Know. In the question that I asked you,
1: good to know. But it's
0: also very much their secondary colour.
1: Exactly.
0: So why would you be picking them as your first choice?
1: That's not your business.
2: I've not heard
1: that's my choice.
2: I've not heard West Ham's nickname. It's claret and.
0: But it's not the claret blues. Can I have a situation?
1: It's
0: their colours.
1: Can I have a like the reason that they wouldn't have it on it this year is because, and I don't know offhand, what's their away kit? Is that white this year? Maybe they have another one.
3: It'll be represented in the kits of the season.
1: Like, it doesn't have to be on this home kit every season to be their colour.
0: But that's irrelevant to the question that was asked.
1: Like, if you were saying it was white.
0: It's a trap. Like, it's part of it. It's not, no, it's that's part of the game, but you fell into it and you're angry that you fell into it.
1: No, I didn't realise there was a trap. I don't understand a world where West Ham wouldn't count.
0: They don't have any blue sleeves this year. Which is disgraceful in itself.
2: That's all part of the knowledge,
0: I guess.
2: And
0: they don't have any blue in any away jersey this year. They wear a white away jersey, and a black one maybe, isn't it? Or Okay. Give me, and I'm all confused now, rattled. Owen is first here, followed by Arthur, followed by Shane. No. We started with you.
1: I don't
0: me?
1: Think I've ever gone. Oh, no,
0: yeah, you're right. So it's Owen, Arthur, Shane. Any player who has been transferred for €1 million or more.
1: What?
3: Between who? Which clubs?
1: Where? When?
0: Between any clubs. Anyone that's cost a million. Or, oh, sorry. Did I say a million? 100 million.
5: It's like, you just name any
0: Bank
5: transfer.
0: Banca McDonald.
5: Trevor Francis.
0: Trevor Jesus. Francis. Banca McDonald's 100,000.
5: Oh my God, wow.
0: €100 million or more.
5: How many answers?
0: Good question. There's, I didn't number them. Not that many, but not that few either.
1: Euro?
0: Euro, yeah. If you only know pounds, then...
1: We don't get them in Euro, typically.
0: Well, that's... With the, there's
1: pounds as well, is it? We'll do the things here ourselves.
3: Can you give us the equivalent in pounds? No, doesn't matter.
0: Lads, pounds are worth more than euros. Someone costs £100 million and they also cost €100 million.
6: Cristiano Ronaldo, edge of the D, fires it, saved by Bazunu. Another brilliant stop down to his right-hand side by Gavin Bazunu. Cristiano Ronaldo got it past the wall, but he couldn't get it past the rock in the Irish goal that is Gavin Bazunu.
7: How on God's earth did that we not get to see the fact that what Cristiano Ronaldo just done there? I mean, surely somebody has got to point that out to him. This is, oh, incredible stuff, all for the wrong reasons. I mean, Nathan, we've seen the referee. He was over at the screen, and at no point did anybody even indicate, well, look, there's been an off-the-ball incident here where a player has actually swung a dig at another player. Crazy.
6: Ireland do get the corner kick. It was Palinia who was the man who got back. Corner kick down to our left-hand side. Going to be taken by Jamie McGrath. In swinger. Oh, and on it is the goal! Republic of Ireland have scored! John Egan with his first ever international goal! McLean is over there as well. He gets away from McLean. Digs the ball in. Ronaldo scores! Cristiano Ronaldo heads in. 8 yards out, breaks Irish hearts, breaks the world record, and brings Portugal level in the last 90 seconds of the game. Bernardo Silva rolls it to João Mário, right hand edge of the area, sends it across. Jeff Hendrick clears it, but only as far as João Mário again. He'll get another chance. Sent it to Ronaldo!
8: Hitting me.
6: Cristiano Ronaldo in the 96th minute wins it for Portugal.
8: Darrow Shade throws himself to the ground.
7: I don't give a shit, Nathan. You can't punch somebody.
8: What's the language, Stewie?
7: Sorry, apologies. You can't punch somebody. You just cannot punch another player. It's as simple as that.
9: So happy. I'm very happy. Not only because I beat the record, but special for the special moments that we had. Two goals in the end of the game. So tough, but I have to appreciate what the team did. We believe until the end.
10: So unexpected.
11: It's one of those you had to be there moments.
1: You had to be there.
12: It subsequently genuinely did change everything about my life.
13: You had to be there.
1: Eric Donovan, good morning to you. How are you?
14: Good morning. How are you keeping, Ger?
1: Yeah, good. How's the hand?
14: It's coming on. Don't have to punch anymore, so I'm all right.
1: No rush with it. Come here, before we get into your had to be there, do you think you had to be there in Croke Park, or would you be happy enough to be there in the Three Arena for Amanda Serrano and the beating she's going to take from Katie Taylor?
14: Yeah, it's a great question, to be honest. I think everybody has this kind of romantic kind of connection to Croke Park and everything that it means and the history of it. And I do think it would be really special in there. I do hear your point, though. What if Croke Park is, you know, three quarters full? Would it have the same kind of atmosphere? I never thought about it like that. I only kind of viewed it as being a full house. You know, when I have visions of Katie Taylor boxing in Croke Park, I see a lot of people disappointed, you know, for not getting tickets, like, you know. And I've always said that I think Eddie Hearn underestimates the love for Katie Taylor in this country. And, you know, so I would like to see maybe the bigger stadium, and obviously like to see it full as well. It would be, it really would be a disappointment if it wasn't.
3: It'd be a generational moment, wouldn't it? Like Katie Taylor and Croke Park specifically.
14: Yeah, you see, that's what I think that Katie Taylor has, which is kind of different to other world champion boxers, is that she has a reach that goes right across to the families of across this country. Just families, you know, parents, kids, you know, where other world champions might just have the boxing fans or the hardcore sports fans. But Katie just, she just connects to everybody. And I think it would be one of those family events, a once in a lifetime, yeah, as you said, a generational thing. So I definitely would see her selling out Croke Park, and I would be really shocked and surprised if she didn't.
13: Okay, well, in that case then, like Eddie Hearn predicted people's response, it was like, just do it, Eddie, you know, maybe he doesn't have to take his usual cut, maybe he can give the money to the fighters.
14: Yeah, you're dealing with one of the toughest kind of professional boxing promoters out there. I know he's very, very good, but you know, he's a businessman at the end of the day. And no, I was quite surprised as well when I heard him speaking about the costs involved. Now, I didn't look into it a whole lot much, but it was just kind of like, oh, that was alarm bells for me, you know. I was like, oh God, is this ever going to happen, you know? Because I thought Katie Taylor has really reached the pinnacle. She's done everything. She's proved everything. And I really don't even see the point in a rematch with Serrano. Like, for what? I think she could fill a stadium with boxing anybody, you know. Well, not saying anybody, but even somebody like respectable, like a mandatory challenger to her belts. Like, she beat Serrano convincingly. And she managed to overcome that obstacle. But Serrano is dangerous. She's very dangerous, you know. And what I mean by that is she's capable. We've seen it in those, I think it was the fourth, fifth and sixth round of that fight. We saw where she really shook Katie Taylor to the core of her, you know what I mean? And so that shows that she is capable of doing, you know, of causing a knockout, you know, and that would be an absolute disaster. You know, and
13: yeah.
14: It's just, I don't see why they need to go there again.
13: They obviously feel the money is enough to pay for the level of risk. There's a lot to play out here, and we'll obviously get an opportunity to talk about it again. And if it happens in the Three Arena, then that will also be an incredible night. I think the Three Arena has made your list of you had to be there. Let's get into them. Your first one is the preliminaries in the World Junior Championships. It's Amir Khan versus Yordanis Ugas of Cuba. Mm. So this is Amir Khan, basically as a kid, I suspect, in 2004.
14: Yeah, I was at these World Junior Championships, and I was actually Irish senior champion at the time. So I won the senior title at 18, but I was still eligible for the World Juniors. And I was really expecting big things of myself because I had won the Four Nations Seniors as well as a 17-year-old. So I was vastly experienced at this age, you know, and I went out there and expecting really great things for myself, and obviously didn't go to plan at all. But I heard a lot of rumor about this kid from England, Amir Khan, but I haven't seen him yet. I just heard a lot about him, and so when we were there, we're on a beautiful place, a volcanic kind of island off the South Korea. It's Jeju is the name of it, and I remember the opening preliminary rounds. We were, you know, we'd hang around with the English lads from time to time. You know, we'd be speaking to them and chatting away with them. We'd be fairly close to them and friendly with them. And Amir was there. And I thought he was quite cocky and a bit arrogant, you know, because the Yordanis Ugas, the Cuban absolute legend, was in the ring. And he had come into this World Juniors as a world schoolboy champion. And he was probably, I don't think he'd many losses to his name at all. And he was absolutely exceptional. And we were watching him. Amir was standing with us, and Amir knew he was boxing him next. And we were all kind of looking at Amir thinking, what does he think of this guy? Because he was, your man was exceptional. But Amir turned to all of us and said, I'm going to stop him. I'm going to stop him. And I was just like, hear this lad, you know? And anyway, the next day they were due to face each other. He didn't stop him, but by God, did he give him some going over. He beat him, I think, 21-9 or something like that. And he was on the verge of stopping him. Didn't stop him, but beat him so, so well, convincingly. And then that was the first time I ever seen Amir Khan in the flesh, and I was really, really taken aback. Full, I was just like, I was in awe of him. And then later on, after that, he went on to win the gold. And word was that the English team weren't going to pick him for the Olympic qualifiers because he was too young. I think he was only 70. And he threatened to go and represent Pakistan, his ancestral home. And then they changed their mind and they picked him. And, well, you know what happened next. He went on and he qualified and won the Olympic silver medal at 17 years of age. And I just remember that, I'll never forget that first time looking at him in the flesh, seeing him in the ring, just extraordinary.
13: Is that like, so Kevin Caban talks about seeing Robbie Keane in training, and he obviously saw Wayne Rooney in training as well. Is it something similar where you're like, ooh, this is genuine world-class talent I'm seeing here? Because you must have felt like you were world-class yourself at that stage.
14: I did. I was in the bantamweight division that time myself. I come up against a Cuban that was about 6 foot something in the bantamweight. It was absolutely incredible. Kind of unlucky with the draw. But yeah, like when you think about this guy that I'm here, like absolutely schooled, Yordanis Yugas, he's the last man to beat Manny Pacquiao. Pacquiao retired after this fight. He went on to win the World Senior Championships in 2005 in China. He went on to win the Olympic bronze medal in Beijing. And he's a two times a professional world champion now. You know, he had a close fight with Errol Spence recently, but Errol Spence beat him. But like, he is, you know, legend of the game, you know, top, top talent, Pan-American, Central American, gold medalist multiple times, World Cup champion, beat them all. But Amir just went through them, you know. And I seen Amir then go on to the, because I went to the Olympic qualifiers too, we were in the same qualifying tournaments, and I just watched Amir just dazzle his way through it. Like his talent was just extraordinary. His speed, his hand speed, his footwork, he was just, you know, I give him my name for this, he was just lightning.
3: And like you guys, Eric, like, his reputation probably preceded him. Is it the case when you're lining up against a Cuban boxer and you see that Cuban flag beside their name, is it kind of akin to maybe a sprinter seeing the Jamaican flag beside a competitor? Like, there's something about the Cuban boxers that I'm sure causes a fighter to pause and think twice.
14: Yeah, without a doubt. You know, when you see the Cubans coming into an arena or anything, everybody stops and looks at them, takes notice, you know. And what you'll notice is that they're very, very, very together, very, you know, connected, and they don't pay much attention to anybody else. And it's almost like they know everybody is watching them, everybody's looking at them, all the heads are turning, but they don't look like they're interested in anybody else, just themselves, and they just carry on, you know, about their business. And you know, you'll hear, you know, people often talk about this before, like, you know, boxing the flag, you know, instead of boxing the man, you know. And the Russians and the Cubans and Ukrainians and that would have had really, really, really highly impressive reputations, you know. And you would have been, if you came up against one of them or got one of them in the draw, you would have been, your first initial thought would have been, ah, damn, now we've got to try and, you know, try and muster up the courage and the know-how to try and get through this test, like, you know. But that would be the first initial thought as soon as you get drawn against one of them. Ah, you know, and especially if it's your first fight in a tournament, you would feel a bit hard done by. Yeah.
13: Your next one is Paddy Barnes, and this is a gold medal fight. It's in Moscow, funnily enough, you're talking about that. So was he up against the Russian?
14: Yeah, so Paddy Barnes, he's up against Elvin Mamashadze from Azerbaijan. Azerbaijan, incredible, right. Absolutely incredible young fighter, major medal winner himself, beat a very good Russian. It's not so much even the opponent, even though the opponent was brilliant, it was more about the display and the gold medal winning performance, because We came onto the Irish high performance team in 2003. Gary Keegan was the kind of one of the brainchilds behind the whole program, and he was the first director of it. Billy Walsh being the head coach, Zoran Antia, and we were all just kind of starting out in this new professional kind of setting. You know, we were all boxers, but we never classed ourselves as professional athletes. And remember Gary Keegan saying that to us, that you are now professional athletes, you know, and we were trying to achieve something, you know, something really special. And they believed that, you know, world class, what did world class look like? They often spoke about that, you know, well, world class looked like medals, you know, major medals, world, European and Olympic. And in 2002, the year before the high performance team was established, an Irish team went to the European Championships in, I think it was Perm in Russia, and I think 9 boxers went out and 9 boxers were eliminated in their first fight, you know. And it was more about at those times, it was go out and enjoy yourselves, lads, you know, and have the crack and enjoy it, you know. But the high performance was a whole new kind of new approach, where we wanted to get involved in the big fights and the big events. But I remember watching, like, I was at the European Championships in 2004, where we won nothing. Oh, sorry, Andy Lee got a bronze medal and he qualified for Athens, but he was the only one to get something and to qualify. Then 2006, the European Championships, we scraped another bronze. Kennedy Egan got that. 2008, don't think there was anything. Then 2010, and during these European Championships, I'm watching the Ukrainians, the Russians, and the Azerbaijanis, and the Turks. I'm watching all these guys dominate, and I never truly believe at that moment that, you know what, we're actually going to be a powerhouse, or we're actually going to be on the top. Like, I just never thought that that would be somewhere we'd get to, you know. And then in 2010, we win 5 medals. Finished second to Russia in the European Championships. That's just an incredible, you know, rise. But it was Paddy Byrne's fight where I watched him winning that gold medal, and I was just in the crowd and I was just thinking, wow, how only in a short, 7 years from the establishment of the high performance team, here we have, you know, an Irish boxer finishing top on gold, the Ron Aveen playing. And I was just like, wow, you know, it really made me believe that with hard work, belief, a supportive professional system in place, and everybody, you know, in a kind of a coherent cohesion kind of togetherness, you can achieve big things. And that opened the door to John Genevan, Michael Conlon, Jason Quigley, all within the subsequent years winning European gold medals.
13: It's really incredible when you think about, when you lay it out as starkly as that, to go from nothing to all those gold medals. It's not an accident. And Gary Keegan, who now obviously is on the sideline for the Irish rugby team this weekend, his influence in Irish sport, when that comes to be considered, because he's actually brushed off against loads of other people along the way. I know loads of people kind of go to him and have gone over the years. How did you do that? What was it that transformed this mess into this machine as it was? And so next one on our list is Katie Taylor. Now, you've gone for an exhibition fight, but this is kind of a seminal moment in the history of the sport as well.
14: It's a seismic real moment, it really is, because of, when you put the context, you know, when you talk about the context around it, Katie Taylor was invited to box on the final days of the World's Men's Boxing Championships in 2007 in Chicago. I'll always remember Chicago for two things. I boxed to qualify for the Beijing Olympics and I lost, you know. It was devastating, and it's always kind of a sour taste in my mouth, because I genuinely believed I was going to do it, and I got beat by somebody I'd beat before. And anyway, that's the sour part. But the other part was, I just felt it was a crowning moment for women's boxing. And that's when Katie Taylor got in to fight on the finals night at a kind of an interval moment. It was kind of a bit of an interval break at the halfway point, if my mind serves me right, if my memory serves me right. And she got into box a Canadian fighter.
13: Katie Dunn,
14: yes, who is a Pan American gold medalist, Central American gold medalist, who's very vastly experienced as well, Ger. And when Katie Taylor got in, the whole place was just in awe, you know. And she won, she stopped her opponent, and she got a standing ovation in this arena. We were sitting beside the English team as well, and bear in mind that this English team was full of a lot of superstars as well. James DeGale, world champion, Tony Jeffries, Olympic medalist, Billy Joe Saunders, world champion, Frankie Gavin, England's only ever world amateur champion. And they were all just turning to us, wow, are you serious? Do you box her? Do you spar her? They couldn't believe it. They really couldn't believe it. And if that was an opportunity to demonstrate that women belonged in the Olympic Games, then Katie Taylor just knocked it out of the park. And I'll never, ever forget that performance.
3: It's almost surprising that that was 2007 and there's Olympic Committee chiefs at the fight and they decide not to have women's boxing in Beijing. Now, they finally caught themselves on and bring it in as a sport in London 2012. But considering how impressive Katie was on that night, it seems surprising to me that women's boxing wasn't in the Olympics 4 years previous.
14: Yeah, probably I would agree with that. But I think, at the same time, even though Katie was exceptional there and she really did plant a seed in all of those officials and delegates and to really seriously consider having women's boxing in the game. But don't forget, there was a few special women around at the time, but in terms of strength and depth, they probably didn't have it across all the weights. And that's why they introduced the only three weights into the London Olympic Games at the first attempt. And then I think it's moved to five, and now they're nearly on an equal level with the men's. But it was still a massive challenge, a massive task. I believe that when she was in the dressing room as well, before she went out, that, you know, she was told that go and perform, that the Olympic officials are watching, you know, and this is, you know, can you imagine the pressure of that?
13: I was going to say, it's like, yeah, whatever you do, don't screw up. It's like, don't be nervous. What? Oh, now I am.
14: Yeah, and you're already fighting on the world men's final, you know, where you kind of feel like, you know, men have dominated the sport of boxing for years, you know, and here you are boxing in front of your peers, like, you know, who you would have been, you know, who you would have been looking up to, like, for a long time, you know, and you're getting in to display or showcase your skills on this stage. Like, it was a very daunting stage, I thought. And but she, as I said, she just smashed it.
13: Well, back full circle a little bit, our next one is Bernard Dunn versus Ricardo Cordoba. It's the Point Theatre as it was then in 2009. It's the day that Ireland win the Grand Slam. Liverpool beat Man United, or certainly Man United get beaten, because Bernard Dunn famously says, oh, what a day, won the Grand Slam, Manx get beat, and now we're world champion. This is an incredible fight. The atmosphere is ridiculous.
14: Yeah, it's just unbelievable. I know it's a lot of boxing, but there's no greater atmosphere, I just find, than a world title fight that has all of the drama, the knockdowns, the storyline, the narrative. It just keeps changing, and then everybody, the energy is just through the roof. And I think they showed the rugby on the big screen as well earlier in the day. I'm not sure if my memory serves me correct there, but I definitely think there was some connection. We knew about the rugby anyway as well, or the rugby was, sure, the rugby was earlier that day, yeah. Mm. So there was just everybody was buzzing, you know. And then if you think of the story of Bernard Dunn getting knocked out by Kiko Martinez, I wasn't at that event, but some of my family members were, and I remember one of them saying when they were leaving, there was a guy coming up out of the bathroom, and a few of his mates, you know, he says to his mates, where is he going? They said, we're going, it's over, you know. So, and he was after missing it. So, like, just that kind of, you know, to be absolutely just like European champion, then it just not, you know, taken away from you in the most dramatic fashion, like, you know, being knocked out, like really bad knockout too, like, and then to turn it all around, keep chasing his dream and his goal, and then to finally get there. And what a classic it was against Cordoba. Just

0: to the Irish Rover from the other side of the state. And Cardone was like, what is this? Why am I in the ring for so long? But I mean, Cordoba was absolutely incredible in that fight as well. And Byrne had to climb off the canvas.
1: Yeah, he was. You know, he was just some warrior, like, you know. There was times there where, you know, Bernard Dunne had to really find something inside him. Like, you know, he had to dig deep down to the depths of his soul, because there was times where he withstood like onslaughts from Cordoba. There was times where there was 10, 12 unanswered punches, 15 unanswered punches, saved by the bell at one stage. Mm. It could have been stopped. Bernard could have been stopped. The referee was that close to just really jumping in, but the bell went, you know, that kind of stuff. And you need the rub of the green. You need things to go in your favor. And then I just feel it was his time. It was his time. And it was just amazing to be there to witness it.
2: Yeah, probably the greatest fight on Irish soil there's ever been. I think it goes 11 rounds, but as you say, like, Cordoba's dropped in the third, and then Dunne dropped twice in the fifth. So you think it's all over, but then ends up going six more rounds, which is incredible. Your last...
1: Six knockdowns, four for Dunne and two for Cordoba in the fight. Like, just had everything.
2: Yeah, chaos. Brilliant chaos. Your last picks, Eric, we've paired a couple in together here. Ryan Burnett and Carl Frampton, two of your former sparring partners, Irish teammates as well, winning their respective world titles against Lee Haskins and Kiko Martinez.
1: Just because of the personal link with both of them, I didn't want to split them. I've been very, very close to both of them throughout my career and sparred with them as well, but just two fascinating stories. I remember Carl Frampton, you know, coming up loads of potential, but never really never got there, you know. He was not, mainly, most of the time he was number two to David Oliver Joyce, you know. Then things just changed for him. 2009, things just changed for him, you know. He beat David Oliver and he went on, and, 2007. He won the European Union silver medal in Dublin. They were held there. He had a cracking fight with the French guy in the final. The French guy was his surname is called Jakiev. He's an Algerian Frenchman, and he won Olympic bronze silver in Beijing. And Frampton had an absolute humdinger fight with him, and it was Frampton's kind of coming of age fight. He didn't win it, but Barry McGuigan was there, and Barry McGuigan saw star quality, star potential, whatever. And then later on, it was no surprise to realise that Frampton and McGuigan's, you know, signed up a professional deal together. And Ryan Burnett then as well failed a brain scan. He was just an incredible athlete, an incredible amateur boxer, Olympic junior champion, and or youth Olympic champion, I think it was. I think he won a world junior medal as well, and world junior silver medal. And then he was turning professional, and he always had his mind, heart set on going professional, but he failed a brain test, brain scan. And then he thought, like, oh God, the whole thing is, you know, it's not going to happen. And then he went through a really tough time as well. I think starting out, you know, in terms of, like, his story is brilliant. If you ever get talking to him, you know, that he was living out of a car with his dad in England, driving around to the gyms, showering in different gyms, training in them, sparring different people, basically homeless, living out of a car. And then eventually he got his break, got signed up with Matchroom and Eddie Hearn. And he went on to reach his destiny. Obviously, the brain scan got a second opinion and got passed. And then he went on and won his world title against Lee Haskins in the SSC Arena. Frampton won his world title against Martinez in front of 16,000 in the Titanic Quarters. And I was in the crowd for both of them. And it was just nice to be there, because there were two former sparring partners and they went on their journey and they reached the pinnacle. And just an incredible backstory as well.
0: Eric, this has been a brilliant episode of You Had to Be There. Thanks so much for sharing those memories with us.
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0: morning, kids. It's Tuesday. Papers are imminent. What a time it is for Irish athletics. What a time to be alive. On the show this morning to run his own lap of honour is Paul McNamara, who's the Athletics Ireland Director of High Performance. So get your questions in about how Ireland have found themselves in this position. Four medals at the European Championships and plenty of hype out of LA 28. Optimal Breakfast is the place to be. For Premier League coverage this week, we talked Manchester City yesterday with Sam Lee. Today, we are talking Arsenal, the defending champions, with our football analyst, Keith Tracy. And he'll be bringing his pal due. So get your Keith Tuesdays in. Plenty more besides as well. You're very welcome to Tuesday morning's Off The Ball Breakfast. It is the 18th of August. Email breakfast at offtheball.com. WhatsApp us at 0879 180 180. And if you'd like to watch us on YouTube, simply type in Off The Ball. You'll see that we're live. Click away. You're very welcome. And a call back in his producer's chair. Good morning.
1: Good morning. I kicked Dara out straight away.
0: Swap as Dara's playing out left here today. Good morning, Dara Spinocton.
2: Good morning, Colm.
0: And Matthew Brennan is here too. I suppose reliving already a great memory of the Welsh Derby. Cardiff City won, Wrexham won, looked like Barry and Barry Murphy's Cardiff were going down to a home defeat in the Welsh Derby to start off their championship time, and then a free kick is struck the edge of the box in the top corner, deep into stoppage time.
3: Couldn't have started any worse really for Brian Barry Murphy in the championship last night.
0: Kiefer
3: Moore, 2 minutes in, terrible bit of defending, too slow getting out, Gabe Osho at the back. He didn't have a brilliant season last year despite they got them getting promoted, but yeah, they turned things around. They got their draw, which was celebrated like a victory, and rightly so. No celebration police over here at all. Jack Moylan was fairly good throughout the game. Some lovely little touches, and maybe just his end product letting him down ever so slightly. But a Cardiff team that lacked any sort of real creative spark was kind of heavily reliant on Jack Moylan, which is interesting because they are quite a possession-heavy, front-footed team. Cardiff, just again though, probably do lack that bit of intensity, similar to when you there's hallmarks of the way in which Pep Guardiola's Manchester City do play. You can see the kind of what Brian Barry Murphy has learned from him. They're obviously nowhere near as good, naturally, because the level of player is nowhere near as good, but it's a similar sort of approach to football, and you do need the wild men, the kamikaze men, the men who can kind of do things on a moment, you know, and that's what Jack Moylan is, and he had some very nice touches and just couldn't really get the ball in the back of the net or get the final pass right. But how refreshing to watch a game without VAR too.
0: Because Kiefer Moore's finish, I'm sure, would have gone to VAR.
3: I assume he probably was onside, but it's one of them where you question everything when you're watching football now. You kind of go, oh, and then you do that for 5 seconds when you're watching Championship football and you go, actually, do you know what? He's giving it. Who cares?
0: Just a quick look to the linesman. If the flag is still down, celebrate away.
1: You don't have time to consider it anymore. It just goes straight, like the action's straight off the field. So if you consider it for more than a couple of seconds, you're missing out.
2: It did show a still of it. But that's just for the viewers.
3: That's just for us.
2: For the viewers,
3: For give us clarity. Our viewing pleasure, Right, and like, listen, don't get me wrong. It's opening day of the season. It's on a Monday. It's at 8 o'clock. The lights are on. The place is absolutely packed. Cardiff were in a really low ebb before Brian Barry Murphy came in there. When they got relegated to League One, they had a lot of players on a lot of money. You know, they were half anticipating, I think, from the feeling around the club that they might be down there for a little while, as we've seen with some clubs, the likes of Huddersfield and Sunderland, when they went down, they were down for quite some time, having only been in the Premier League not too long before that. I think they got a double relegation, Sunderland. Actually, it wasn't quite the same for Cardiff, but the relegation to League One had been coming, and the fact that Brian Barry Murphy's gone in there and turned it around, got them back into the Championship, has absolutely got the fans back on side too. And it's easy to say that now at the start of the season when it's a Welsh derby. I know there was actually a bit of a debate before that if this is a Welsh derby. Obviously they're both Welsh teams, but the Welsh derby is Cardiff and Swansea. Where the Wrexham fit into that, but they're all in the same league now. First time they've played in 20 odd years, I think, as well. So
0: All in the game wondering, are Hollywood Wrexham going to finally make it to the Premier League?
3: They won't be far away. Championship's fairly stacked this year. There's some very good teams, and teams that came down, the likes of West Ham are going to be thereabouts. Wolves will probably be thereabouts. And then there was some teams as well. So Wrexham and Birmingham obviously came up from League One last year and didn't quite hit the heights straight away. They could well go and do that this year. And then you've got Middlesbrough, who spent an absolute bomb after selling Hayden Hackney to Everton for 20-odd million, and they should have gone up themselves last year. And then you've still got all the competitors too. As well as that, you've got the added bonus, I suppose, for some teams that there's going to be six teams making the playoffs this year as opposed to four. So you've got the top two getting automatically promoted. You've got seventh and eighth who'll play against each other, I think, for a place in the actual playoffs in a one-off game. And then it goes into the normal playoffs, yep, where you've got your home and away legs before your final in Wembley. So
1: you also have Southampton starting with a minus four.
3: Yeah, and started with a loss.
1: They started with a loss as well, so
3: it's wide open. But Wrexham were impressive last night. Wrexham were a better team. Wrexham probably deserved
0: first 10 minutes that second half. Yeah. Even they battered Cardiff.
3: Yeah, but Cardiff took the initiative, and I do think it's funny as well. Like watching them last night, I'm sure a lot of people did this time of the season. You'd sort of watch anything, but they looked fairly blunt going forward, I thought anyway, lacking a bit of directness. So maybe that might be something that they look to fix come the end of the window. Which was slightly surprising considering the place that they're actually missing a lot of their players is at the back. Like, there was obviously some other Irish involvement. We mentioned Jack Moylan and Brian Barry Murphy. Callum Robinson came off the bench, and look, if he can score a few goals, he might be back in the frame for the Republic of Ireland squad, which is a bit mad to say in 2026. But it was also Joel Bagan too, who's an under 21 international. He was playing at centre half last night, but he's primarily a left back. And the reason he was playing at centre half is because three of their first choice options were injured, and you would imagine when they return, the defence will go to another level, and then they'll be able maybe to focus on that attacking outlet a little bit more.
1: Shall we take some Brian Barry Murphy?
0: Friend of the show,
1: Brian Barry Murphy, Cork man, call him, and as you'll hear here, he's definitely from Cork. So he was asked at the start of this press conference clip here, as you'll hear, the goal scorer last night, Ruben Colwell, banger of a free kick. And he was asked at the start of this, once he's standing over that ball, do you feel confident that he's going to smash that into the net?
4: Do you feel confident, Brian, when Ruben's sort of got a free kick situation like that? It's the last kick of the game, the pressure's on.
5: Not really.
4: His blockers, you see,
5: haven't you? Yeah. I thought we found it hard to get quality balls into the box, and when we did cross it, Wrexham were very dominant early, so you know the new Yusuf was a major threat for us. We tried to get Callum Robinson close to him, but when Ruben had the free kick, I thought their wall would look pretty big, and I thought that might be difficult, so it was a pretty expertly taken free kick to put it on the side.
4: It was his quality to get over.
5: Absolutely.
4: Sorry to be negative, but can you clear up why you were booked?
5: I left my technical area.
4: How far did you leave? Did you on the pitch or did you do a Jose Mourinho dance?
5: No, I didn't do that. No. I was out of bounds.
4: But no complaints.
5: But the yellow card?
4: Yeah.
5: No.
4: Worth it?
5: No. I don't even pay any fines. I was a bit embarrassed.
4: And Jack Moylan started sort of a long stride for us, a bit deeper than we probably used to seeing him. Has he played there tonight?
5: Yeah, I think you saw his quality and how dangerous he can be around the box. I think he's a player the supporters will enjoy watching because of how attack minded he is. He's still different from, you know, Lincoln are a brilliant team and a brilliant club, but we play differently, so we'll have to get used to the way we play. And especially without the ball, you know, we want to press really high and press really aggressively, and there's a lot of that that he can improve, but he has the right mentality to do that, so he'll be fine.
1: That was Cardiff City boss Brian Barry Murphy there. Just for the viewers who are watching us on YouTube, so Brian Barry Murphy there saying that he didn't do a Jose Mourinho, that he was just about outside his technical area. So this is the Cardiff City equaliser last minute, and we've overlaid some of the positions that Brian Barry Murphy took up after that goal went in.
6: Ruben Cole!
1: Right hand side.
3: There he is with Jack.
1: There Morgan. He is, just
3: picking out the Irish boys as well. Look, he's with them all. That's pretty. He's so dry, isn't he? Yeah, it's brilliant. He's a great listen.
1: Were you confident?
3: Nah. No.
1: And my favorite part is when he was asked, "Was the yellow card worth it?" He was like, "No, don't want the fines."
3: He's a great character. I really do like him over there too.
2: Yeah, so. I was going to ask, the English media, did they like him? They seem from that.
3: The English media, I don't know. The Cardiff media do anyway. I can assure you that. But I think they get a laugh out of him anyway.
0: Yeah, there's Cardiff podcast that adored him. Doing research for when he's on with us. He also had a great interview and post match on the pitch with the Sky Sports crew.
3: Right,
0: and he's very honest about it. Like, as you'd expect of Brian Barry Murphy, he said, you know, the first 10 minutes, I think the level of the championship shocked my players, and to be honest, it also shocked me. Mm. So, you know, you rarely hear a manager with that transparency. From the owner's perspective, it's almost an intimidating prospect to manage someone like that, a manager who was so forthright, who was so in your face about what he's feeling at all times. It was like, oh no, I admitted that the first few minutes were probably a bit too much. And we survived and we got a point out of it.
3: And people I imagine would be familiar with Cardiff's owner as well, Vincent Tan, who's been around for a hell of a long time. And maybe what he needed to kind of settle him a wee bit with someone like Brian Barry Murphy, you know?
0: What we learned from the Jose Mourinho Netflix documentary was that montage of managers from the mid-2000s, like Brian Robson and Ian Dowie, saying, oh, you know, it'll be a very tough game, the opposition are very strong. And then they cut to Jose and he's doing the exact opposite. He was like, this is the team I'm going to play.
3: Yeah.
0: Best of luck with it. I'm not saying, obviously, he's Jose Mourinho. He didn't like the comparison there when it was touchline running. So that's when the no came in. But at the same time, he can't help but be authentic, Brian Barry Murphy, but he does in such a laid-back, down-to-earth fashion.
3: Yeah.
0: It's very unusual for a manager at that level of the game, and yet he's succeeded.
1: Yeah, so Cork. Very Cork of him.
0: It's a different type of Cork. It is a version of Cork.
3: Yeah, he also speaks like a fella who's very self-assured, like, as he should be. As he should be. And has worked at the highest level of the game possible, you know?
0: Yeah.
3: Not at the very forefront.
0: If this was all to end tomorrow morning, life would move on.
3: I think he'd be all right, which is obviously meant in the best possible way.
0: Exactly, yeah.
3: They won't come up against teams who are a hell of a lot more physical than someone like Wrexham too, so...
0: Yeah.
3: That'll bear fruit. Like, you know when you're saying about the level of the championship or the intensity, they would have brought that last night, especially given the occasion.
0: Do make the valid point that one will watch anything at this time of year, and there is a renewed optimism and enthusiasm about football in August. Because, you know, it's still the summer, still roasted over in the UK, and you still get that summer feel from this football, and everything's fresh. Even if there's no new players in the pitch, there's a fresh element to it.
3: Yeah.
0: And also, oftentimes, as you look back on the first day of the season, 6 months into it, and it's no correlation at all to what transpired afterwards. Yeah. It almost exists on its own thing, like the first day of the season. And that was classic first day of the season stuff, because they already have a memory.
3: Yeah. Yeah, yeah. Oh my God, the roof came off the place last night. There is a lot to be said for that, though, as well. Again, I think it's a similar conversation to what we had around the Community Shield thing yesterday. Though this does actually matter, because the 3 points or the 1 point or the no points that you earn or don't earn at this point of the season, they're going to be worth the same as the ones you earn on the very last day.
0: Yeah.
3: But it still does have that feeling of standalone nature to it, which kind of opens it up a wee bit too. There's a fearlessness at this stage of the season where teams, like, I mean, I don't know if anyone, I call it all Middlesbrough, who I alluded there a moment ago, like, have spent a crazy amount of money on an already pretty good team. Granted, they lost some of their sort of better players over the summer. They took on Lincoln, who have been pretty much decimated as far as a team who got over 100 points in League One last year, one of the greatest League One teams of all time. Lost their manager, lost Jack Moylan, replaced their manager with duo, as we spoke about before, who were the assistants, and they went to the Riverside, to Middlesbrough on the opening day of the season, and very nearly came away with a victory. They obviously lost out 2-1, but the teams those sort of teams have got nothing to lose at this stage of the season, and there probably is a sense of, for the teams who got so close last year, especially in the Championship, and it applies to the Premier League as well, I suppose, for teams who are looking to get into Europe or to go and have a title challenge, there maybe is a feeling of, our season it hasn't really even gotten going yet at all. Like, you know, this feels so much less significant than what I was doing maybe 2.5 months ago. So
1: Middlesbrough were pretty poor in that game as well.
3: They were.
1: One thing I spotted and I wasn't aware. I like the random games that you sometimes watch at the start of the season and normally wouldn't. You see things that potentially weren't on your mindset, but I didn't realise that Paul McShane was part of the Lincoln City coaching setup. So first team coach just spotted his ginger head in the background of the game when Lincoln were 1-0 up in that, and they were quite good. They were quite solid.
3: They're functional.
1: Functional,
3: side.
1: Yeah.
3: Which Brian Barry Murphy sort of mentioned there. Lincoln are a great club, great team. They play very differently to how we do, which I could very much confirm from the eye test.
1: Yeah. Miss Amelia will be learning how to hold the ball up and compete for high balls this season if he gets game time for Lincoln.
3: Yeah, I would be somewhat, I don't know if concerned is the right word, but I wouldn't be reading too much into this loan for Miss Amelia if it doesn't go well. Put it that way. Mm. It's not an easy one for him to be going into. You'd question whether a higher end League One move might have been a little bit more beneficial at this stage, but listen, we know the talent he has, and he's more than capable of getting something very useful out of this stint.
0: For sure. I mentioned there at the very top, we will be previewing the Premier League all week. It's starting actually momentarily, where your Off the Ball Breakfast crew will predict their top five in the Premier League for the 2026-27 season, which is probably one of the toughest predictions you'll ever do. Just briefly before that, I'll run through a couple of the headlines, because Gianni Infantino, very much influenced by his buddy, the president. Infantino fires executive who criticised him is a very, very simple headline in the back of the Times UK.
3: Amazing headline.
2: On the nose.
0: Lammer opposed FIFA's World Cup sell-off plan. So the senior FIFA executive, who was first to break ranks and publicly condemning Gianni Infantino for his plan to sell a £20 billion stake in the World Cup, has been sacked. Kevin Lammer, the chief operating officer who accused Infantino of deceiving staff, his tenure has ended. Just like that. We did say the story was going to cut off for a while, and I suppose these are the only remnants of it now. Fellas will fall, people will go, and Infantino will remain for now. Rodri arrives in Barcelona, £85 million valued. Ayoub Bouadi is going the other way. He's the 18-year-old Moroccan who played at the World Cup. That's in the Times as well. Back of the Irish Independent, this has carried a good few places actually. Bruno Fernandes, kind of, I thought the transfer speculation days of Fernandes is behind us.
3: Yeah.
0: I thought last year, if anything, he was going to go. Well, United determined to block any bids to lure their captain away from the club. This is after Miguel Delaney, I think, reported that Galatasaray were very interested in Bruno Fernandes. What's with Turkish money at the moment, you know? Mo Salah to Trabzonspor, and Galatasaray after Bruno. Do you know how much he's on a week at United? Would you care to hazard?
3: $300,000.
0: Interesting.
1: I think, wasn't Marcus Rashford the highest paid before he went to Barcelona?
0: He's back now.
1: On 375, so Bruno would have been around 350-ish.
0: I mean, I had to read this twice to double check. Dara, do you care to guess?
2: I've looked up the annual salary just before you asked that question, so I have an idea.
0: The 31-year-old's current contract at United is worth $200,000 a week.
3: Yeah.
0: I would have thought more. It's objectively an absurd amount of money.
3: I know David De Gea was on crazy money before he left.
0: He was, so, was like 375.
3: Yeah, he was on mental money, but maybe this is a new ownership thing there.
0: Yeah, so this seems unlikely to deter Galatasaray. It's possible they could submit a package in the next few days worth an initial €35 million a year for Bruno Fernandes, payable in three installments as well to United in the overall transfer fee. So they'll actually get add-ons for it. It's an outrageous amount of money for Bruno Fernandes to receive here if he goes. It looks like he's going to stay. Really thought this was all over anyway. But that's carried in the back of a few pages. Hurling is in real trouble. We'll probably get back to this the rest of the year. Do you see that? Former Leach boss Seamus Plunkett warns that hurling is in real trouble at inter-county level and will only get worse unless serious problems are quickly addressed. We went through that with Seamus Flanagan yesterday, or last week. We asked him for his top five moments of 2026 championship. It was just how to fix the game.
3: Yeah.
0: Suddenly we find ourselves in this position with hurling.
3: And we only got to about two of them as well. And it took about a half an hour, you know. So.
0: Chelsea news. This is very Chelsea. Bowley eyes up sale of Chelsea shares. Todd Bowley and Mark Walter exploring the sale of their stakes in Chelsea to majority owners Clear Lake Capital. Talks are ongoing over a deal that could value the club at €5 billion. £5 billion, I should say, actually. £5 billion sterling. Although whether an agreement can be struck remains to be seen. Bowley in the Chelsea era is just mad, isn't it?
3: There's always something going on, isn't there?
0: What the club looked like in terms of personnel when he arrived versus what it now looks like. It's only a matter of years. And it looks like he wants out. I don't think that will happen until the end of the season. And this is the story I want to land on for now. We talked about a Jose Mourinho documentary on Netflix last week. Well, there's another huge documentary on another platform this week, Pep Guardiola and Amazon Prime. The back of the Sun Sport, Walker X-rated pop at Pep. Kyle Walker told his boss, "You didn't want me as captain." You'll recall that Kyle Walker suddenly went unknown to AC Milan in the January transfer window of his last season at the club. And then ended up at Burnley, where he still is now in the championship. He's starting his second season
3: at Burnley.
0: Well, that's just one of many controversial, dramatic, surprising scenes in this new documentary called Beautiful Obsession. It's out this week. It's on Amazon, as I say. And some unusual things in this documentary, like Pep Guardiola explaining to his squad about his divorce.
1: Yeah, so spoilers for anybody who's looking to watch it, but got some quotes here from the documentary. This one about his divorce. This is this is in the dressing room during the season where Pep Guardiola says, "Guys, I want to confess something. I'm effing divorced from the most beautiful woman on the planet, my wife, my ex-wife. I love her unbelievably, but we lost the passion. I love her. Yeah, absolutely. She loves me. Yeah, but we lost the passion. How do you play football? Because you play or for something inside. In your lives, whatever you're going to do, do it with passion. I don't want good players. I want players with passion. Guys, play with passion. He's kind of going into something there. It's one of those ones where he's like, accidentally says the things that he's been thinking of privately out loud to a room full of people. Like,
6: do you think that
1: I have to say that couldn't have helped the players?
3: Well, this is when they're in the midst of this outrageously bad run, isn't it? He says it in the Juventus game. So the Juventus game in the Champions League, there's 7 defeats in 10 matches during the 24-25 season when suddenly they just absolutely fell off a cliff. And no one was like, well, when are they going to win again? Do you remember they had that, like, they lost?
2: Yeah, yeah.
3: I think they beat Nottingham Forest on, like, a
6: Haaland
3: Tuesday.
6: Haaland hadn't scored in, like,
3: yeah,
6: games or something.
3: Something weird, but I don't know. Like, objectively, you read that, like, even the actual direct quote is, I'm divorced from the most beautiful woman in your planet, which is, I don't really know what that means.
1: Sorry, I missed out. In your planet.
3: I don't know. I don't really know what he's trying to say there. I don't know. Is that maybe just a kind of...
1: Maybe he believes in other planets.
3: A language barrier.
6: Like a language.
3: I would never have been... I obviously can appreciate Pep Guardiola, like, and what he's done for the game and all that sort of stuff. I always found him... I was never, like, a big lover of him. I always found him, like, odd. But I can't help but just feel bad from here. Like, this sounds like he's just absolutely lost it during this. Obviously, he's come through the other side and they've had a decent season or whatever and he's called it a day, but... Yeah, I don't know. I don't think that's something a level-headed or someone who's in a good place would be doing. He also says, like, the players, is noted, like, that the players had noticed a change in him. And he hadn't told them what was going on. But his assistant manager had known. And the players are going to him saying, what's up with Pep? He's being weird. And then eventually he did go and tell them. Probably is a time and a place to go and do it, but... Yeah, he's an intense figure. And when I suppose when there's other stuff, it's like Mourinho said about football being his life and his family are better off when he's not there. I think Pep and Jose might be more similar than either of them would
0: admit. Yeah.
3: Either of them would like to admit.
0: Well, I think I've found striking similarities in Mourinho and Arsene Wenger, his arch nemesis, about they have no hobbies outside of football.
3: Yeah.
0: Which wasn't surprising to hear from Wenger because he was so transparent about that. But Mourinho, because has this cosmopolitan cultured look to him,
3: and
0: would do loads of adverts. And like, sure, he did a thing with Conor Moore.
3: He
0: loved it. He was very, there's a self-deprecating aspect to Mourinho.
1: Would you believe this is adjacent to my breakfast buffet piece tomorrow?
0: Oh, very interesting.
1: Yeah, so a little preview there for that. He also had a go at Erling Haaland in the documentary. It's in episode 3. It's at halftime of the FA Cup final. And this is actually something that someone pointed out in our comments yesterday, that Erling Haaland doesn't perform well in the finals. Now, this is including Community Shield, so we're calling them finals. They're not really. 11 finals, 0 goals for Erling Haaland for Manchester City. And in the FA Cup final in Wembley against Arsenal, he shouts at Haaland, are you tired? Haaland says no. And then he asks, why don't you fight for the ball like Wembley against Arsenal? He shouts at Haaland, are you tired? Haaland says no. And then he asks, why don't you fight for the ball like you've done with Saliba and all the other players in an effing final? If you are tired, tell me now. I left effing 6 players out. I'm ashamed of myself for leaving out. Where's your quality? Movements in behind the box. Go. And then he's like, I actually love you, Erling. I love you like a father. I love you anyway, but it's not about that. Nothing else. Show me that you want to win. So nice to see that he's not isolating just Kyle Walker. Obviously isolating Erling Haaland here too. I do wonder how much of the Pep stuff is like the Alex Ferguson stuff where he has a go at somebody for something and he actually means it for another person. Do you remember the first Manchester City doc, the All or Nothing? Fabian Delph turns out to be the most vocal leader in the Man City dressing room that time. Kyle Walker seems like that type of character as well.
0: Funny you mentioned that documentary, because I was thinking about that. I had no interest in watching that, right? I never watched it. So I, th-

0: I'm not bothered by it, right? This is the point about who's going to care about Manchester City now.
1: Mm.
0: But this documentary, I'm all over.
1: But it's because that's who's of Pep, though.
0: It's Pep, is end of Pep.
1: Yeah,
0: but end of days.
1: Yeah, but you're more intrigued by how this like enigmatic figure has.
0: Well, it was an objectively weird time at the time. It was like, what is going on with this guy?
1: Yeah. Yeah, but that's totally about Pep. It's nothing to do with Manchester City. It just happens to be that he's there. Like,
0: nothing to do with Man City.
1: It just happens that he's there.
2: And the fact that he wouldn't answer any questions on why he was leaving.
0: Yeah, like, please don't ask me why I'm leaving. Sam Lee reminded us of yesterday. What
2: clearly,
0: you saying,
2: there's a lot going on behind the scenes.
3: Are you interested by post Pep City?
1: No.
0: I am intrigued.
1: I just don't care for Manchester City at all. I don't care if they're great. I don't care if they're bad.
3: I think a lot of people share that sentiment.
1: Yeah, I have like zero feeling towards them, positive or negative. I don't really care for them at all.
2: I think that
1: they're always. I feel always, like they're always a lesser of two evils as far as like. And I say that notwithstanding the fact that they're essentially a team that has been created. And other Manchester City fans, obviously, you go long before that, and they do, of course, have a history. But this version of Manchester City is not the older version of Manchester City, and I can understand why people have a very ill feeling towards them. I just don't care for them.
2: As much as the personalities do matter, and I'm not dismissing that because it's something I do care about when it comes to the Premier League and the managers in particular. But football moves on to who's the next thing, like who are the next two. Arteta and Arsenal are going to be the team now, and it's who can challenge them. So as soon as another team comes along, be that Chelsea under Xabi Alonso or like Man United potentially or whoever it might be, maybe Iraola hits the ground running with Liverpool, it'll all be about that. People will forget about Manchester City because if they're not in contention, then who cares about Manchester City? I think Man United are probably the anomaly out of Man United, Liverpool, Arsenal, maybe the anomalies in the Premier League in terms of clubs that people care about regardless of how they're doing might care about them more the fact that they're doing badly. Whereas like Man City, Spurs, Aston Villa, like there are certain clubs that compete at the top level, but ultimately if they're not doing well, it's not the end of the world for a lot of people.
0: I'll be into them for a year.
1: Really? Yeah.
0: It'll be like someone you worked with for a long time and they've gone, you're like, I wonder how they're getting on now.
3: Yeah.
0: And you're invested for the first year. And then after a year, you're like, all right, fair enough.
2: Yeah. I don't think it'll take a year. I think it'll take about 4 or 5 months.
1: I know what you mean. Yeah, I agree. My thing with it is, right, I think if they go and they have this season and they're unbelievably good and, you know, they get back to the levels that they were at and they go and win the league, no one's going to pass too much comment on them. If they come 10th in the league, I still don't think people are going to pass too much comment on them.
0: That's great for their PR.
1: Yeah, but I think the only way there's some real buy-in and appetite and interest in a Manchester City story is if they do what Spurs have done over the course of the last 2 years and genuinely nearly get relegated.
0: Oh, yeah, yeah.
1: Outside of their 1-15.
0: So this is called A Beautiful Obsession. It's a four-parter. So one more than Jose.
1: Jack and done that on purpose.
0: They added another one really quickly. It's out tomorrow, the 19th of August, on Prime Video. Should we get Sam Lee on again?
1: Ah, yeah. All the time.
3: Always.
1: If he'll come back. If he's still around, as he said himself yesterday.
0: Always. Esther Donahue, plenty of comments come here on YouTube. We'll get to as many as possible. Esther Donahue says, let's talk about who will finish second. Good point. Mm. We have tasked ourselves as a bit of homework here. And it's very tough. Actually, possibly the biggest challenge in Premier League history, what I'd say. Is
1: tougher than Leicester City going to win the Premier League.
0: It is tough, right? I don't know, but half the league is brand new. Yep. Like, this is unbelievable. Like, are we like totally confident who's managing Crystal Palace? Do we definitely know the Palace? Do you know the Palace managers without looking out there? And I know if you googled it. Exactly. You had to think about that, didn't you? Who's Nottingham Forest boss? Who's Nottingham Forest manager?
1: It's Oliver Glasner.
0: It's Oliver Glasner.
2: Oh yeah, sorry.
0: You all forgot about that. Oliver Glasner. Are we fully aware that Hull City are back in the Premier League?
1: Mm.
0: Hull?
3: Yeah, Hull,
1: who
0: the Fulham manager was Real Madrid's boss last year.
1: Yeah, Hull would have been, if you're a big stats man, a big data man, Hull would have been on the verge of relegation last season.
0: Does Herbie's one of the longest serving managers in the Premier League with Spurs?
1: And he's only there about 6 months, is he?
0: It's unbelievable.
1: It is crazy. Can
0: we do one thing here?
1: It's unheard of turnover.
0: Can we say it out loud so that we'll do it, right? Can we bookmark this slot that we're about to do now? Can we save it for next May?
1: Mm-hmm.
0: Because if anyone gets this top five spot on,
3: What do we get? What do we win?
0: I think we got to march you up to the CEO and talk about money, because that is incredible.
1: That's fine by me.
0: That's incredible. Incredible soothsaying. Like, everyone seems to think there's only one champion. Mm. And then it's Essendon who has set us up there very nicely. Who's going to come second?
1: Can I make a point here before we do this, right? And it's like, yeah, it's not, it is, I'm not doing this because I know, like, this is going to go terribly wrong. I absolutely hate predictions. I like predictions of, like, you know, I think this player might do well, or I think this manager might not do well. Like, forecasting the positions of the league, I genuinely hate it, because it does nothing but make you sound like an idiot.
0: And the great thing about it is, right? Nobody remembers anything you say. They're always forgot. Yeah, everyone forgets. Right,
1: especially on the internet. Yeah, nobody.
0: Like, I know for a fact I had a hot take last summer that the total opposite happened, and thankfully no one has spotted it. And I was so confident that this would happen to this individual player who was just signed by said club. Okay. That it was not going to work out at all.
1: Bring it back up. No
0: Ended
1: cares.
0: Up being unbelievable at said club. I'll get to it. Now, who wants to start with their top five? Who's the most enthusiastic? I'll open the floor to you. I'd be like a teacher in school now. I'll just pick someone.
3: I think this man over here.
0: Go on. This man over here. Endicott, start us off there, buddy. Top five.
1: 1-5. Five to one.
0: 5-1, actually. To make it more exciting.
1: Because nobody knows
2: who's
1: first.
2: Made me a little bit more optimistic towards Arsenal. I thought they would have started maybe a little bit slow because they might be a little bit tired, but I will go Arsenal number one.
1: Oh, he's going 1-5.
2: Although I'm not fully confident
1: that
2: Arsenal are going to finish number one. So will I go in reverse order now that we know my champion?
0: Well, I'd still rather you go 5-1.
2: 5-1.
0: Yeah.
2: I've actually gone more than that.
1: But that's... what's going on here?
0: Let's do the league there, so.
1: Go on, 1-20. Go for it, go on.
2: So I have, may I say, just number these to see how far I went down. I went 7-1.
0: Okay, what was
2: top
0: the thinking
2: seven.
0: There?
2: So I've gone.
0: But we've only gone five.
2: I just can continue with the top five. I've gone Aston Villa, 7th. Manchester City, 6th.
0: Okay, that won't be interesting if that happens.
3: Man City, 6th.
0: No. That'll do nothing for me now.
1: That'll do nothing for me either, no.
2: Okay. Liverpool, 5th.
3: Okay.
2: Jesus. Spurs, 4th.
0: Wow. 17th to 4th.
2: Manchester United.
0: Yeah.
2: 3rd.
0: Mm-hmm.
2: Chelsea, 2nd.
0: Whoa.
2: And Arsenal, top.
0: Talk me through Chelsea.
2: This season's going to be a bit of a mess. We all are in agreement of that. Mm-hmm. Xabi Alonso is a good manager. He's got a good squad of players there. He's brought in experience. And... it's going to be all about hitting the ground running. Chelsea don't have as many games this year as the rest of the teams do. They've got plenty of squad depth. And I think that they can capitalize on the slow starts that I expect from Aston Villa because they've got a load of injuries. Manchester City because they don't look like the team that they're going to be. Liverpool because they've got to adapt to a new manager. And Spurs just, you know, like Spurs are coming from 17th up to 4th, so it's going to be a big leap for them.
0: It's huge.
2: And Man United competing with Champions League football plus the lack of squad depth, I don't think they'll have enough to compete for top two. So I think Chelsea can be the team that can capitalize on the lack of quality slash...
0: But Chelsea's second by default.
2: Chelsea are second by, I think they're going to be very good under Xabi Alonso, but
0: Who's in your head here, are you picturing the standout players? Like, are Morgan Rodgers and Cole Palmer going to have a brilliant partnership in the final third? How's it working?
2: No, Morgan Rodgers is going to be playing in his left wing, cutting in.
0: Yeah, final third. So yeah. How's that going to work? How do you think it's all going to be successful? Do you know what the players that they have?
2: Vibes. No, I think Xabi Alonso is a good coach. First and foremost, so he will be able to get the best out of these young players who want to be coached. Morgan Rodgers, really creative, but also a little bit hot and cold. Cole Palmer, similar enough. Jared Pedro will get goals this year, I think.
0: You think so?
2: I think he'll be a 15-plus goal striker this season under Xabi Alonso, the way that he likes to play with his players. So, his striker. So, yeah, I think they have enough quality there to definitely move up the table. Fairly handily.
0: The opinions are flying in on YouTube. I love it. I love when people are so dead set in opinions at this time of year. As if they have the answer.
1: That's what I hate about it.
0: Because Robbo's like, Spurs 4th. My God. Spurs only went down 2 years in a row. It's
2: Spurs have done phenomenal business.
1: It's just they've got no
2: phenomenal business.
1: It's just they've got no European football, I suppose, is the allure too. Like,
0: but they're not great up front.
1: No, they're a bit light. But that's not to say they won't go and sign someone before the end of the window. And like Dominic Solanke can score goals in the Premier League. Richarlison can score goals in the Premier League.
0: Yeah, but
1: not that they have them, but they can. Do you know what I mean? They've got one game a week.
0: Yeah, I know, but they're the other side of that wave, aren't they? Richarlison and Solanke. I don't know.
1: They're not old.
0: But they've had their time, I think. What about they're signing Tonali, obviously, great signing.
3: Yeah.
0: What else did they get?
2: They got Senesi.
0: Oh yeah.
2: They got
1: Van Heek.
2: Van Heeke
0: from Brighton.
2: Tonali. They got Matheus Fernandes.
0: Mm. Oh yeah, West Ham. Yeah.
2: They'll have Maddison back. Which is basically like a new signing.
1: Is Kulusevski around? What's going on with him?
0: I think he's injured again.
1: Is he?
0: Yeah.
1: Bobby Torrey
0: will tell us there.
2: And they've got rid of some of their.
1: But Romero's gone.
2: Their bad, bad attitudes as well. So
0: yeah,
2: the place that you would probably worry about them is goalkeeper. I think.
0: Yeah.
2: They shipped out.
0: Well, Vicario's gone to Juventus.
2: Yeah, Vicario.
0: Pretty sweet deal, like getting a move to Juventus. Mm. But damn, you like Serie A. Robbo's back straight away, like kind of the same thing. They have no attackers. Where's this phenomenal business coming from, Robbo says about Spurs.
2: They brought in Marco Senesi, who was one of the best defenders in the league last year.
1: I might be a bit over the top.
2: They brought in Van Heeke,
1: he's a good defender.
2: He's a very solid player on the ball and defender. Matheus Fernandes, one of the most exciting midfielders in the league. Sandro Tonali is a top five midfielder in the league. Andy Robertson is a multiple Premier League winner, although he is slightly over the hill, I will say that. So
1: they've lost Jed Spence as well.
2: I mean,
3: that's a big loss.
2: Is that not an improvement on where they were last year?
1: And it definitely is an improvement, but I mean, they did come like fourth bottom. So it's a big jump. I do think Spurs are going to have a decent season. They also have Mohamed Kudus there as well, who's a very good player. I mean,
0: if they don't improve, they will go down.
1: Yeah.
0: So you have to do that. Who's the Ipswich manager?
1: Ipswich manager is Gary O'Neill.
0: Very good. So I mean, like.
1: So Ipswich are, anyway, we'll get on to the relegation thing in a couple of moments.
0: No, but I'm just, this is my point, but this is the whole sample and actually symbol of the Premier League is like, I suppose not all of us can sit here confidently and say who's the bar manager. You know?
2: I can. Marco Rose.
0: And he was straight in there for Iriola. That's what I mean about this season. It's all over the shop.
2: Is Gary O'Neill managing the Premier League this year?
0: We just said Ipswich.
2: Oh, did you? Sorry.
0: Jesus Christ.
2: We were just talking about this yesterday.
0: Bloody hell.
3: You're so bad for that now. So bad for that.
0: Man, we're live.
2: I was reading people giving out to me in the comments. Sorry.
0: Yeah, stop with the comments, yeah. Let's see what you're doing to him. Can you please stop distracting the producer? The producer. All right. Who's next?
1: Darrow, work away there, mate.
3: Oh, I'm up, am I?
2: Okay.
3: Don't ask me too many questions.
0: Was he kind of live? Like, come on.
3: We're back. I think to what Matthew was alluding to, this is all vibes. This is all, there's nothing concrete here. Will I go 1-5, 5-1?
0: 5-1, I'd like.
3: 5-1, okay. Man City, fifth.
0: I see, I don't want to do anything from you.
1: No, couldn't care less.
3: Well, that's okay. Manchester United in fourth.
0: Maybe not.
3: Chelsea third.
0: Same end as Rashford.
3: Yeah, I think Xabi Alonso's a good manager. They've done some decent business, not amazing business, but decent business. And in my head, at some point, they have to return to the top three.
1: If we've learned anything in football, if you throw enough money at something, eventually it'll come good.
3: Yeah. Liverpool second.
1: That does kind of apply across the board, doesn't it?
0: QPR.
1: That's
3: if you've a bit different. Of pedigree.
0: 2012
1: I know, yeah, pedigree. Okay, fair enough, yeah.
3: Did you hear my second place?
0: Sorry, I didn't. Go ahead.
3: Liverpool.
2: Big shout.
0: And is Iriola in charge? Or sorry, are all of your managers still in charge? In a perverse way, they finished top five, but no one's gone.
1: See, that's the other problem with this too. Like, you could make an outlandish suggestion of Chelsea to come second, which I have done as well.
0: And they have a new manager with the end of the season.
1: And Alonso's gone after.
0: Gus Hiddings back a couple of weeks.
3: Yeah, that's all part of it.
1: Yeah,
3: I suppose,
1: Di Matteo.
0: So Iriola has a very good first season.
3: Yeah, I think so. Yeah. He knows how to win games in Premier League.
0: And is it comfortable for Arsenal?
3: No, I don't think Arsenal are quite as good as people say. I think they're a good squad and they will win the Premier League, but I don't think they're going to win by 10 points. I think there will be a title race to a point. I think it'll be a mix of teams. So, like, I'd imagine there'd be some sort of margin between them and second, third, and fourth. If you know what I mean, there'll probably be like 4 or 5 points clear, I'd say.
0: Community Shield form means nothing. Liverpool battered City in a few seasons ago, and Darwin Nunes looked the next best thing, and City walked the league that year. This is on about Man City. So, but like, yeah, so far, so we have a Man City 6th and a Man City 5th.
3: 5th, yeah.
0: Yeah, no, it's reasonable.
3: Mm. Yeah. There's not a I would say it's logical, yeah.
0: Mm. Logical, it's not even reasonable. Logical.
2: Mm. Little Mouse agrees he has Manchester City in 5th, Chelsea 4th, Man United 3rd, Liverpool 2nd. Arsenal first.
0: I mean, is anyone going against Arsenal? Right, yeah. DK, first Arsenal, second Chelsea, third Man City. Very good. Very good first season for Enzo Maresca if he's in charge there. Fourth is Spurs.
2: So I was actually reading Bobby O'Dwyer and Kyle O'Leary talking about Tonali when I was ignoring you talking about Ipswich, which was something that we've discovered that I do quite often on the show, is get sucked in by the comments and forget that I'm actually supposed to be listening to what you're saying. They're saying that Bobby O'Dwyer said that he knows it is pre-season, but Tonali has looked incredible. Kulusevski back on training grass, but it'll be another 2 months probably before he's back. And then Kerr O'Leary says, with the signing of Tonali to Spurs, they have one total world-class player.
1: If Alain de Van de Ven as well, actually, too. I know it's part of a relegation threatened side, but he's a good player, I think. So.
3: Yeah, and his attitude has seemed to switch again. He looked like he was out the door at one point last season.
0: Do you think Christian Romero leaving has helped culture? I love Christian. I was in a minority of, on Team OTB, I think the only Christian Romero fans are myself and David Wilson.
1: David Wilson just loves Argentina.
0: I think David Wilson will tell you, he'll be honest with you.
3: He's no good for that team.
0: I thought he was great, but he got repeatedly sent off. DK, Dara, I love you.
3: Love you too, Darwin.
0: With the signing of Tonali that season, so a lot of doubt about Spurs, but like Spurs are popping up everywhere. Matthew Brennan,
1: I've gone Liverpool 5th, Manchester City 4th, Manchester United 3rd, Chelsea 2nd, and Arsenal 1st. We've rattled through, and then we can get into whatever you want to get into.
0: Do it again, though. I was so thrown by how quickly you went
3: talking
0: there.
3: Over you.
1: Liverpool 5th, Man City 4th, Man United 3rd, Chelsea 2nd, and Arsenal 1st.
0: Jesus, we got second, third, second for Chelsea.
1: I think Chelsea could end up coming 10th or 2nd. I don't think there's much in between.
0: So why do you think they'll come 2nd over 10th, let's say? Is it pure pure vibes? And you don't know why?
1: No, I think Xabi Alonso's like 3 at the back, wing back system. It'll be very effective in this iteration of the Premier League. He didn't really get a chance to let that bet in La Liga. Real Madrid, there was too much going on there. I think he's well capable of getting a tune out of the talent that they have there, and I don't think the rest of the league is all that strong.
0: Yeah,
1: that's why I think they're going to come second as opposed to 10th, but it could easily blow up and they could do something rash if he's not playing well after a few games.
2: Like 3rd to 10th will be, there might be a 4 or 5 point gap. That's how close that's going to be to those sides.
0: Possibly.
1: I don't have full faith in Arsenal, and I don't think I ever will have full faith in Arsenal, but I was very like consistent in saying the whole time that I could only really back them and only really think and like say that they were going to go and achieve something after they had done it already. I kind of wanted them to go and get over the line before I could confidently say, okay, these guys are capable of getting over the line. And they did that convincingly last year, in the Premier League at least. So I think they're the only ones really with their house fully in order. Like if you go through the rest of that top five there, like I'd have concerns about Areola. I was listening to John Wilson talking about him there last night. Yeah. I think the manner in which he plays football could catch up with a team who are going to be playing so much football, a team that isn't fully fit heading into the season. They've got defenders there who are only either coming back from injury or are still injured. Man City, a bit all over the place, losing their best players who've been there for, like the core of their team is gone. All the defenders who achieved so much are pretty much gone. The midfield, Bernardo Silva, Rodri, gone. Still have Erling Haaland there, so I think they'll be okay. You don't need to give him too many chances to get goals. Man United I have in 3rd just because there's a bit of stability there. But I do think they're going to have to make a few more additions. I think they're still a bit light considering they've got European football. But I do think I'm looking forward a little bit here with Man United in that I don't think they're going to get too far in any of the cup competitions.
0: Okay.
1: So I think maybe at the turn of the year, everyone else is getting into the thick of it and United are maybe kind of going, oh, we've only got the league again. And they might just be able to do what they did at the end of the season. That's my rationale for it, but it's probably all going to be completely wrong because that's how these predictions tend to go.
0: As someone has to fill the top five, you could be well right.
3: Who do we, outside of Arsenal, of course, who has the best squad going into the season? Because not too many are convincing me.
2: Squad or first 11?
3: No, squad. Depth included.
1: That's a good question.
3: Because last year it was clearly there was kind of a top three, wasn't there? It was Arsenal, Liverpool, there were probably one or two. before we knew how Isak and Wirtz would go.
1: It might still be Liverpool.
3: And then there was Man City.
1: It might still be Liverpool.
3: Yeah.
1: They still have Virgil van Dijk. They still have Ekitike and Isak, who aren't properly fit. Their midfield is still fairly nice. They have Soboslai, McAllister, Gravenberch. They've made a few nice additions as well. Munoz in the wing looks like a decent player. So
3: Rario could come good as well.
1: Yeah, and Jeremy Jacquet has been, they played Como, I think, the weekend in pre-season. You don't want to read into that too much, but he looks a player. And he's obviously been injured. So, and they have Leone coming back. I think it probably is still Liverpool, to be totally honest. Like, I mean, Frimpong Kirk is there as well, who obviously didn't set the world alight last year. I would say it is Liverpool, yeah. And they definitely have the capabilities to go and, like, they've still Alisson in goal, you know, like, I know I've got them fairly low there, but I just think the period of transition that they've got there, with the new manager and players maybe who they signed last year who weren't fit. Ekitike and Isak were out for a majority of the season, so. But they've got talent there, you know. As every team does, but I think they might have more than others.
2: Who's yours?
0: It's impossible.
2: No.
0: It's absolutely impossible to call
3: can't
0: this season.
3: I don't want to hear it.
0: It's impossible.
1: We all did that.
0: he offered into the trap of doing it. It's impossible. Can't be done. Fifth, Villa. Fourth, Man City. But the asterisk is that they end the season with a different manager.
1: Oh, okay. Yeah.
2: Like that.
0: So they'll recover and finish fourth. Third, Liverpool.
3: Are you doing this off the top of your head?
0: No, I'm thinking about it. Third, Liverpool. Second, Chelsea. First,
1: Manchester United. No, Joe.
0: Arsenal.
3: Out of interest, where Manchester United
0: sixth
3: in the table? Okay.
2: Because of European,
1: where Spurs
2: on lack of depth.
0: Seventh.
1: Okay. Who's it? I'm joking.
2: No, I actually had, before this, before we came live, I had Aston Villa in fourth as opposed to Spurs, and I had Spurs in seventh. But then I had a look at Aston Villa's injuries, and quite a number of their players are out injured for the next 4 to 6 weeks, so they might struggle at the start of the season.
0: Start, yeah. But there is time to recover.
2: First.
0: Yeah, I wouldn't be confident about Man United at all this season.
1: Yeah.
0: At all.
3: Really, yeah?
0: No, not at all. For a variety of reasons.
1: I think they'd be okay.
0: I think it's very similar to last season,
3: but with just a few extra games. I think they get knocked out of the cup, I think you're right. Like, they won't put that much of an onus on it.
0: Talking about not knowing, like, I'm the clue what Michael Carrick is like at this level, playing twice a week. I'm the clue. Don't have great depth at all, United. They have no pace in midfield. Nobody that's actually very good out of possession. And I'm still not convinced about the front line at United.
1: Okay.
0: Not convinced. I would say there are at least five better teams in the Premier League than Man United. But it being, in my opinion, impossible, they could win the whole thing. I don't know.
2: I do wish
0: I could say confidently that someone will challenge Arsenal for the Premier League title. But this kind of feels like, do you remember historically United had those three Premier Leagues in a row at the turn of the centuries?
1: Yeah.
0: There was one after the treble. There was 1999-2000 and 2000-2001. And what those two seasons had in common was Arsenal were rebuilding. Because I think they sold, was it Marc Overmars and Manuel Petit? Chelsea were not a force at all. This is a few years before the money. Manchester City obviously were up and down. Spurs couldn't be trusted. And Liverpool were in the era of Gerard Houllier trying to sort things out. I.e. it was default left Man United who were the strongest.
3: Yeah.
0: And I feel like that's going to be the season with Arsenal.
1: Yeah.
0: It's just default Arsenal.
1: Yeah, I tend to agree.
2: Will we do quickfire relegation?
0: Yeah.
2: I think we'll probably all have the same.
1: I don't.
2: I have...
3: No.
2: Oh, okay. Interesting.
0: Relegation. So
2: I have all three newly promoted sides. Hull City last, Ipswich 19th, Coventry 18th. But I do think Coventry will do decent stuff generally throughout the season. It'll be interesting. I've chosen, we said, like, what are we looking forward to this season? Two of my things actually include relegation fodder. So my first one is, I'm looking forward to seeing Frank Lampard back in the league. Great character. We're going to get some fun stuff from Frank over the course of the season.
1: No, but seriously.
2: They play a high line, which I think we're all excited to see from Frank Lampard. Football loves a high line. So they actually faced 51 through balls last season in the Championship, and they were the runaway winners of the league. They had more balls played in behind their own defence than they played in behind defences, and they won the league. So looking forward to see how that goes against the likes of Arsenal or Man City. And then Ipswich Town, Dyson Maida signed for them this season. I'm looking forward to seeing the Premier League see his just insane pressing.
0: Make sure to bookmark this, all right? We're all going back to this. Esther Donoghue relegated Nottingham Forest, Coventry City, Ipswich Town.
1: Yeah.
0: You think Hull are going to stay up?
2: I don't think Forest.
0: Bloody hell.
1: No, he has he's all three down. Oh, sorry, sorry.
0: No.
1: Esther Donoghue. Yeah. Go on, Darrow, what's your relegation?
3: 18th place. Forest. I think it's about time they go down. Sick of them. And then 19th and 20th, I have them interchangeable. I have Hull and Ipswich. I think Coventry have enough about them, much like Sunderland last year, to stay up.
0: Yeah. Okay.
3: Again,
0: I have no idea. You have no idea, buddy. We'll go Hull, 20th. 19th, Ipswich. Kieran McKenna is like, this is so hopeless, I'm going to walk away from this. Yeah. No chance we're going to stay up. And in 18th place, I'm going to go Fulham.
3: Okay.
0: I'm going to go Fulham. I think you underrate how stable Marco Silva made them over five years. Mm. He was their manager for.
2: Will Arbeloa make it through the season?
0: I don't think so. No. Yeah, I don't think so.
1: So I'll jump in here because I've got Ipswich 20, Hull 19. I've got Fulham 18 as well.
0: Fulham.
1: Yeah, I do have Fulham. I think he maybe hasn't been what he was a couple of years ago, but the loss of Raúl Jiménez just as kind of a figure up there as well up top is pretty huge. But I think Marco Silva is the big one. I think that team has been slightly overperformed. I mean, you go through their squad.
0: Yeah.
1: You go through their squad and there's some nice players there. There's some good players there. They spent a decent portion of money on players who you don't really know what you're going to get from.
0: Yeah.
1: Like your boy Garcia from Real Madrid.
0: Yeah, but totally.
1: I look at their squad and I go, I would not be surprised to see that team in the championship next year.
0: Yeah. That's it. That's how I look at it too. Can you picture them?
1: Yeah. My only caveat is that I think they're capable of staying up with a different manager. I just don't think Arbeloa's going to go on too well.
0: Like Harry Wilson's a huge loss and they didn't even get any money from him. Both leads for free.
1: Yeah, sorry, that's another person. Yeah, that's another one who's gone. Yeah.
0: DK says Hull Ipswich. He says Newcastle. Because Newcastle can end up top five if this guy's a genius. Like there are so many candidates to get relegated. Crystal Palace under a new boy could be disastrous. Nottingham Forest, which is already called by Estonu, they could go. Everton could run out of luck under David Moyes and they haven't really signed anyone too good. I know they got the Middlesbrough lad, but like they haven't really improved massively, Everton. I'm going through half the league that could go down.
2: I think easily. Bournemouth might be in trouble this year.
0: Bournemouth having to play European football.
2: Do not rate Marco Rose as manager. He outside of the RB bubble, same as the Brentford idea. They struggle.
0: Yeah, like
1: Pierre Sage, by the way, is the
0: we never answered the question.
1: Crystal Palace. Yeah. Just because I know well, people are going to be listening, going, "Yeah, these lads put this question. Don't even know who the manager is." Like, that's just,
0: well, it was today.
1: Yeah, no, I know it was, but it's just.
0: Bournemouth in Europe, so are Brighton, so are Sunderland. Mm. So that could be problematic for all those three. Yeah. So there's three more relegation contenders for you. I mean, it's wild this season.
2: I don't see Nottingham Forest being in danger under Glasner. But the question is, does Glasner make it through the season?
1: Yeah. If he's liable to fall out.
2: He falls out with the owners.
0: Another question we have in the comments. The first manager to get sacked is a great one this year. I had Daniel Farke last year.
2: So I think most people did, yeah.
3: I don't want to say who I had.
0: Mikel Arteta, was it?
1: Did you?
3: No.
1: Oh.
3: I had Keith Andrews.
1: At the time, it made sense. That was you saying about stuff where we're looking forward to seeing, and then I had a couple of flops as well. I think Regis Labrisse is going to be the first manager sacked at Sunderland.
0: Oh, really? Yeah. After Sunderland had a brilliant season last year.
1: Yeah, there was murmurings of them looking actually to move him on during the summer. Obviously, that didn't happen, and I think I think they might struggle in Europe, and then I think in turn might struggle in the league, and they'll make a decision there. But kind of to counter that point, one thing I'm looking forward to seeing is Brian Brobbey in Europe. I'm just looking forward to seeing him bullying a few lads and, of a Wednesday night, which should be quite fun.
0: 8:24 a.m. on Tuesday mornings, Off the Ball Breakfast. Stay tuned because we're continuing our Premier League countdown. 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
4: Hello, welcome back to, I thought we had a video there. Welcome back to Off the Ball Breakfast on this Tuesday morning. Hope you're enjoying the show. Keith Tracy is here. Keith, how are you?
5: I'm great. Morning, everybody. I'm very, very well.
4: Arsenal haven't retained the title since, I think, the 1930s, right? Mm. So I did a bit of digging, and I was looking at their transfer window in 2004.
5: Ooh.
4: The significance of which, of course, that was the previous time that Arsenal won the Premier League. So did they sufficiently upgrade their squad? And that summer, I believe, they signed a very young Robin van Persie, who was like 20, 21 maybe.
5: What did he ever go on to do, huh?
4: Yeah. But he was a kid. He wasn't coming in to start. They signed Manuel Almunia. Eventually displace Jens Lehmann, didn't he? Briefly, obviously.
5: Yeah.
4: And they brought in the now very moneyed in a different industry, Matthew Flamini.
5: Flamini, yeah.
4: Which again was a squad player in midfield.
5: Yeah.
4: Really.
5: Probably a little bit underrated, Flamini, yeah. Wasn't he? Did he go to AC Milan?
4: He did. I think towards the end of his time at Arsenal, he did end up being a first team player.
5: Yeah.
4: I think he was in the team more often than not. But certainly at the start, he was. So they signed two kids essentially in Van Persie and Flamini and a backup goalkeeper. And of course, Chelsea won the league when Jose Mourinho comes in. I'm not leading it directly to where we are now. But I suppose my question is, are you happy so far with what they've done this summer to build on the squad with Bruno Guimaraes and Christian Salas?
5: I'd like another centre half and a left winger. I'm over the moon with Salas. I think I'm a little bit guilty of looking at Salas and thinking, we didn't break the bank for him. He's coming in from the Belgian league. I think he had 21 assists last season, something ridiculous like that. He's a proper player. You don't need to tell any Republic of Ireland fans how good he is. We've seen a lot of him in a Greece jersey. I like him. I really like him. Two assists in the Community Shield the other day against Manchester City. There's an awful lot to like, but when Vinicius Junior was just dangled, and look, I never really expected that transfer to happen, but when Vinny Junior is dangled and you end up with Salas, you probably think you're a little bit shortchanged, but he's a super, super player. I've so much so that I'm not really bothered about Trossard leaving the building because of Salas. And really? I know Martinelli is flirting with maybe moving on as well. I'd be happy enough to let Martinelli go, but not until everything is in line in terms of Arsenal having a player lined up ready to go to come in.
4: You've got Salas coming in. He has 23 assists
5: last year. Is that what it was? 23.
4: Now, it is the Belgian League, which is obviously to step up to the Premier League. Like we were asking, was it Jonathan Wilson and a couple of others? Like, how come bona fide superstars don't go to the Premier League? You know, like Vinicius Junior. Like, when's the last superstar to go to the Premier League that wasn't previously in the league? And I think you have to go back to Mesut Ozil to Arsenal in 2014. And the answer,
5: Erling Haaland.
4: Was he on his way to becoming a star?
5: Yeah.
4: But like, it definitely is the closest to it. But when he signed from Dortmund, it was like, let's see what he can do. But he's class. Yeah. Let's see. Yeah. But now obviously he's a superstar. But Jonathan Wilson's theory was like, our opinion was like, the Premier League is too hard. It's too demanding for these guys, and it's easier for them to like Ousmane Dembele picking up a Ballon d'Or, taking a lot of the year not off, but it's obviously not very high intensity in the Ligue 1 compared to what the other lads would be doing in the Premier League. And with Salas, it's like that exact argument, except the huge step up of Belgian League to the Premier League and the top end of it. It'd be really interesting to see what he does.
5: Yeah, and he's had a taste of it before. He has spent time at Norwich. He's been around. He's only 24 years of age as well, which goes to show you that he's ceiling. He hasn't reached it yet. There's an awful lot of improvement. You think, as a left winger, he's probably got another 4, maybe 5 years before he hits his peak, which really, you know, makes my ears prick up and think, I tell you what, he could be a really, really strong winger for Arsenal over the next couple of years. And like I say, I really like him. 17 goals and 23 assists in the Belgian League last season. And I know just the little caveat next to it, the Belgian League. But look, I think it was 20-odd million Arsenal signed him for. Looks like a really solid signing. And you don't always have to break

0: bank. You know, Liverpool broke the bank last season with Florian Wirtz. I don't think that quite worked out. And I think I really like Solis. I hope he hits the ground running. But I think Arsenal, you know, although we have some really elite quality players, I don't think any individual is more important than the collective, and that's what I like about Arsenal.
1: Do you think Solis falls into that category of the Leandro Trossard, actually, where he's not the top level player, but when he comes in, he's fighting for a place at the top table, but not necessarily has the attitude or arrogance of a player who thinks he should be starting? So, like, he's coming in, he's performing well, he's doing the job that you need him, but personality-wise then around the dressing room, he's not, like, hanging his head down because he's not starting.
0: Yeah, I get you. I think he's one of them that will just drive standards. And if you're Martinelli, who can be a little bit inconsistent at times, if he comes and knocks on the door, you just point and go, well, he's playing ahead of you because he comes in and he produces on a more regular basis. And it's all about competition. Even the signing of Bruno Guimaraes, I think he has Bruno G on the back of his jersey, so I might just go with the Bruno G from now on. So
2: look, he had that at Newcastle, isn't he?
0: Did he have Guimaraes on the back of his jersey?
2: Bruno G, 39.
0: That was to show how much I was paying attention to the back of his jersey at Newcastle. But look, I think it's more about competition. When you look at the midfield that Arsenal have now with Guimaraes, Eze, Mourinho, Odegaard, Rice, Zubimendi. Mm. And by the way, we all forget about Lewis Skelly.
2: Like, playing in midfield.
0: Yeah. Did you see that pass?
2: Yeah.
0: For the opening goal.
2: For Calafiori's finish.
0: When the ball gets passed into him, Colin, the easiest thing to do is just bop that back because he's under so much pressure, but he lets it run across his body, and then the reverse pass to Calafiori is unbelievable. And the fact that it's a left back to another left back, if that was Manchester City, you'd be saying, oh, this is such aggressive front foot football, brilliant to watch. Because it's Arsenal, you go, only the community shield, calm down everybody. That was unbelievable. And as an Arsenal fan, I'm not really bothered that we won the Community Shield. Let's be honest. It's a bit of silverware. You pick it up, but you're not really overly bothered about it. It was the intent from Arsenal. We kicked off and we went forward straight away. We didn't go backwards and think, let's see what City have and then see if we can go and counter it. We just went and imposed ourselves on them. And that's what I liked about it. I was really impressed. The results leading up to the Community Shield weren't great in pre-season. Not overly bothered. Of course, a lot of the World Cup players aren't involved. But I thought we were brilliant in the Community Shield. Yeah. Calafiori is somebody I really like. And Lewis Skelly in midfield, people saying United want him. Arsenal can't be even thinking about letting him go. Starting the Champions League final.
2: Yeah, that was very exciting for United fans there, that link to Lewis Skelly. Like, it's like a premature Philip Lahm, isn't it? Converted from fullback to midfield.
0: Philip Lahm. Yeah, what a player. Great player.
2: But those goals, like you say, like the pass for Calafiori. Calafiori loves scoring against Man City. Mm. Scoring great goals against Man City.
0: But even Calafiori's run, it's so intelligent. Like,
2: because
0: he's on the outside
2: him,
0: of the right back, and then he sort of wonders as if I'm not really too interested, and then comes on the inside and just kills the right back in an instant. That's a left back making that intelligent run in the 460 seconds of a cup final.
2: It's very exciting for Arsenal because then, like, Solis gets his first of possibly many assists with the header back for Havertz, and then Martin Odegaard's finish. It's like a game of Astro, the way he's finishing. He's putting the goalkeeper on his back. Mm. And like, it feels like Odegaard might feel like he has a point to prove because there's another outstanding midfielder added to what is already a great bunch of lads in the middle of the pitch.
0: And it seems like Arsenal's dressing room reacts like that. I mean, I've been in certain dressing rooms where the player comes in and it's, oh, he's here to take my spot, and things get a little bit toxic. It seems like the Arsenal dressing room go, yeah, come on, more competition, let's go for it. And that's the way it has to be. You need dressing rooms to police themselves. I assume Arsenal are going to play a 4-3-3 or a version of a 4-3-3. So out of the seven lads in midfield, only three can play. So it means you've got four who are always going to be fresh in terms of a Champions League or an FA Cup or a League Cup.
2: Does it matter these days about like your strongest 11, like your starting 11? Because it feels like it will always be rotated. Like you'll always have a couple going in and out. Maybe you'll have a few non-negotiables like Declan Rice will play if he's fit.
0: Yeah, I think Arsenal will have a spine that they work off. There may be the left wing, Zolis and Martinelli, or if Martinelli leaves, somebody else may flick and change on that left wing. But generally, I think the back four, when Saliba comes back, will be set in stone. And by the way, Mosquera, 15 million. He looks absolutely sound. I know I'm saying I would like a centre-half because I'm not sure of the extent of Saliba's back injury, but Mosquera looks absolutely fine. 15 million for him.
2: Are your fullbacks Calafiori and Timber?
0: Is Timber fit? I know he missed the Community Shield through injury, and he did play a little bit of the Champions League final, and I don't think he got involved with the Dutch team during the World Cup either. So I'm not sure about his fitness, but it would be either Ben White or Timber. Again, I think we have
2: set in stone the back four. Is that what you're picturing?
0: If Timber's fit, he plays right back, Saliba, Gabriel and Calafiori, or a Lewis Skelly, depending on who you want to put into midfield. But yeah, Calafiori, Timber, Gabriel, Saliba and obviously David Raya.
1: He's kind of built that Pep thing of having defenders who can all play across the back four, could in theory play fullback, barring maybe Gabriel and Saliba, but also could also slot into the midfield because they can do a job there as well. Like Calafiori can play further forward, Lewis Skelly can play further forward, Ben White can slot into right back, Hincapié can go left back or right back if needed. Like they've got so much depth in every position, and then like in midfield when you've got players like Lewis Skelly who can slot in there as well. Like
0: and Timber can drop into midfield as well from build up play. Look, I first and foremost, again, I'm probably a dinosaur or a little bit old school in that if my number one attribute for the defender is being able to defend. If they can play football, oh, well and good, you can link it into your tactics, but I think every Arsenal defender can defend in 1v1 situations. Gabriel, Saliba are very good in 1v1 situations. Timber, Ben White is very good. Calafiori is very good. If Lewis Skelly is left back, he's very good in 1v1 situations. They can all play a little bit of football as well, which really helps. But first and foremost, I think I was listening yesterday about Arsenal maybe not being spoke about over the next 10 years, even though they've won the league because of the style of play. And I take that, you know, you might not talk about this Arsenal team in 10 years, but you can't tune into a Premier League game thinking, I just want to be entertained. I just want to see pretty sexy football, because professional football is not all about pretty sexy football. It's about the basics of defending your goals, scoring goals. Defensive strength, conceded 27 and 38 Premier League goals last season. Now, I know that won't be highlighted in years to come. Go, Arsenal's defence was brilliant. Goals from set pieces, they defend well. They do the basics of the game better than anybody else.
2: I think that Chelsea record from 2004-05 is the reason why that defensive record never got highlighted, because they only conceded with a 15 and 38.
0: Yeah.
2: John Terry proudly says, you know, that will never be beaten. You see it in the Mourinho documentary as well. But you are right. Like, I mean, they were outstanding defensively, and the set piece thing of it as well. Like, I don't know if you heard yesterday, we had Sam Lee on, the Athletic writer. He's the Manchester City correspondent. Yeah. And he was, let's be honest, like fairly critical about Arsenal in that, like he admitted, like they're a very good team. He said they deserve to win the league and all that. But kind of his feeling is, and maybe this doesn't matter at all, but he says like this Arsenal side, this vintage, won't be remembered fondly because they didn't play very good football.
0: They'd be remembered fondly from me.
2: Yeah.
0: I take that the general Premier League fan will probably roll their eyes when you think of this Arsenal winning team, but there's a lot more to football than just being entertained. I mean, if you can defend your own box and you can see less goals than the others, 19 Premier clean sheets last season. I mean, that's given you a brilliant foundation. Imagine being Victor Gyökeres or Saka or Martinelli or Madueke. Yeah. You didn't mention Madueke. You know that this Arsenal team, at worst, will probably concede one or two goals, at worst two goals. So you're thinking you've only got to score the one or two to win most Premier League games. That's a great feeling to have walking out on the pitch thinking, we don't have to blow teams away. We only need the one goal, and generally, we will keep a clean sheet.
2: Yeah. There's a question in here for you. Would Keith sell Gyökeres?
0: It depends. To be honest, no. Do you know what? Gyökeres is still getting a bit of shade, but I think it was 14 Premier League goals in his first Premier League season. Absolutely fine.
2: Those type of lads help you win the league, don't they? Because they're scoring those important goals.
0: He only scores against teams that are outside the top six. Well, that's what we needed, was somebody just to come in and score a handful of goals. He's doing that. And look, Gyökeres is not just an out-and-out goal scorer for me. He will occupy centre-halves, which means Saka will get more space, or Zolas on the left wing. So it's more than just his goals return for me, but I think he deserves a little bit of credit and he deserves another chance. Although, you know, top flight English football at this level is absolutely cutthroat. So if somebody come up that, you know, it was a proven goal scorer, like I heard Victor Osimhen being thrown around. Yeah, I like him, but it would be harsh on Gyökeres because he's been absolutely fine. You know, maybe a little bit better than fine.
2: Do Arsenal need to sign anybody else?
0: I don't think so. Like I say, in an ideal world, I would like another centre-half just in case Mosquera has a little bit of a wobble while Saliba is out. I would like a left winger just in case Martinelli does go. But if it doesn't happen, I'm by no means pressing the panic button. I mean, we still have Max Dowman, we still have Wanyeri, there's still one or two little players that you're not really banking on playing an awful lot of minutes, but they could easily do that.
2: Well, here's the other question then. Do they even need to sign anyone in the sense that, like, they're already good enough, they're already the best team in the league, they're already going to win the league?
0: You see, I don't like signing people just for the sake of it. You know, signings can go against the dressing room as well. You've got to be the right character. You can't just get people in. And like you say, that's an intense, very, very committed dressing room. If you bring somebody in who's probably not on the same wavelength or isn't going to play the minutes he wants, that dressing room can turn very, very toxic quickly. So it's a balancing act. And yes, sometimes less is better if you're on a knife edge like that. So I don't think it's a necessity for Arsenal to sign anybody, but...
2: Yeah, because it feels like, right, so they win the Premier League with Pep Guardiola still in town, with Manchester City keeping them honest with
0: Thank
2: the game
0: God
2: despair.
0: Because if City did have won the league and Arsenal win it this season after Pep
2: left... You're sorry.
0: They only won it because Pep
2: totally.
0: Left. My God.
2: So they did that, right? And then Pep Guardiola goes, and then suddenly Mikel Arteta is by far the most senior manager in the league, which is amazing because it's still his first job. I know he's been in it since, January 2020, wasn't it? Around then he got appointed. So it's a long time, but it's still his first job. Like, he's still kind of learning, and he's by far the main man in town now. And they've improved the squad with the addition of, like, Bruno Guimaraes, who's a proven Premier League midfielder with Newcastle. A bit of a Newcastle cult hero, dare I say, because of what he's done, maybe even just a hero. And Solis then, with all his assists and what he can do, probably an upgrade in Trossard, arguably. Well, let's see, because Trossard has done it in the Premier League. My point being is, Arsenal were good enough to win the Premier League last season with Pep Guardiola in town and without Bruno Guimaraes.
0: Yeah.
2: And they got to the Champions League final and lost it on penalties. So it feels like they're already good to go, particularly in the Premier League, because who else is going to challenge them?
0: See, this is where I'm falling down, and I'm taking a bit of slack. I expect Arsenal to win the league, and it's not because I'm looking at Arsenal. Bruno Guimaraes is a wonderful sign, and Zolis is going to push us over the line. I'm looking at Manchester City. If you would have said to me towards the end of last season that they're going to be without Rodri, which I expect to happen, they're already without Pep. Bernardo Silva has left. I'm looking and thinking, I'm not sure about Manchester City this season. You look at Manchester United under Carrick with Champions League football. Starting 11 looks very strong. Maybe two or three on the bench are very good. After that, for me, the levels fall off a cliff. So I look at United and thinking, I'm not so sure they can maintain it over the course of a Champions League campaign and a Premier League campaign. Liverpool under Iriola, he's already talking about fitness levels. Hasn't even kicked off yet. Mental. Absolutely mental. And I think with Salah coming out, Andy Robertson coming out, Kanate leaving the building, Van Dijk is another year older, I think there's massive question marks over Liverpool as well this season. And Chelsea under Xabi Alonso, who knows? They could finish second or they could finish 15th.
2: The only thing about it, we did our predictions at the start of the show, and we'll get your top five in a second, but Enda has Chelsea second.
0: Yes,
2: I have them second. I think Dara has them third and Matthew has them second. In and around that, anyway, that's basically the summary of what we all have, right? And I suppose is it too easy a comparison to say that, like, Chelsea are like the Bayer Leverkusen now in the Bundesliga, and that they're a good side, they've won it before, and he can do it again with this Chelsea team. And also, like, Chelsea don't, crucially, have European football.
0: Yeah, they
2: so
0: don't.
2: So he has time, like, he's a game a week, which is like, Xabi Alonso was used to managing twice a week.
0: Yeah, well, look, I think when you're signing Danny Welbeck and Jordan Henderson, I mean, they're not signings, where you think they're going to play the majority of the Premier League season. They're there to sort out the dressing room, which gives you a little insight into what the manager is thinking about his own dressing room. I think the Chelsea website has them down as about 41 senior players. That's crazy. I mean, only 11 can start. Can you imagine how many people are knocking on the door saying, I need a game, I need to do, I need to play, or this fella wasn't great in training? It's just going to be, Monday morning is going to be Xabi Alonso just putting out fire after fire for me. I really like, obviously, Morgan Rodgers signing. Huge pressure on him, given the amount of money thrown at him. Lacroix, the Crystal Palace centre-half, coming in is a brilliant signing as well for me. But I don't think he can do too much when you've got a bad goalkeeper. Is probably a little bit dramatic. Bang average goalkeeper in Sanchez. I think he's got a mistake in him. I don't think he's the best shot stopper in the world. I don't think he's great with the ball at his feet. And the Enzo Fernandez stuff, he doesn't look like the type of player, and I might be wrong on this, he doesn't look like the type of player, if that Chelsea move doesn't happen, that he'll just get his head down and work hard for the rest of the season and get on with it. He seems like the type of player that would get his bottom lip out and throw his toys out of the pram and just not want to be involved at all. So I think he will leave Chelsea, which obviously hurts them. And I don't see them doing too much this season. Like Morgan Rodgers, Cole Palmer, brilliant players. How do they fit into the same team? You're going to play Rodgers off the right, Morgan, Cole Palmer through the middle.
2: Yeah, you're going to have to go, one of them's going to have to go centre mid, aren't they? And the other's going to have to go 10.
0: It depends on his formation, whatever Xavi is thinking. Well, I'd imagine it'd be a 4-2-3-1. Even Cucurella going out of the Chelsea building, I think is a big one. I think he's the second best left back in the world behind Nuno Mendes for me.
2: He's not going to do the Ralf Rangnick 4-2-2-2.
1: No, he's a 3-4-3 manager. He actually played Reece James in centre mid against Real Sociedad in pre-season.
0: Yeah.
1: And he seemed to do relatively okay. No, he doesn't. He probably will start Cole Palmer on the right, but Cole Palmer will be drifting in. It'll be the same thing as Morgan Rodgers. They'll have the freedom to drift into that position where they like to cut in and get shots away or get balls in behind the defence. So with the wing backs, you know, like the wing backs going forward, creating space for them to go on the inside and then create overlaps. So if they play similar to how they played with Bayer Leverkusen, they have the squad to do it, I think, personally.
0: They've a decent squad, very talented, but just I don't know. There's a lot of wait and see, and even I know Mykhailo Mudryk has come back from his drug ban, which is a good one for him. But I don't know. I just see Monday morning being an absolute mess when, you know, 20 odd players are lining up outside the dressing room, the manager's office, knocking on the door, going, "What's the story with me?"
2: Because you know from experience, you've seen it.
0: I'm generally in the queue, knocking on the door. Yeah.
2: What's your top five?
0: I think Arsenal will win the league. And yeah. Honestly, I'm a little bit all over the place. I don't think there's any right or wrong. I think Liverpool will have an underwhelming season. I don't think they'll do top four. Could maybe get fifth. So I'll go Arsenal, Chelsea.
2: I thought you were negative on Chelsea.
0: Could be second, could be 15th. Could be all over the place. But I think European football, having no European football, will really help them. But like with the question marks over everybody else, I mean, I don't know where Liverpool will finish. I've no idea what United are going to do, and I've no idea what City are going to do. City could go and win the league under Maresca. Everything could click and be brilliant.
2: You see, now, it's the only honest thing that people can say at the moment. Anyone who's sure about it at the moment, it was like, I don't know what you've seen.
0: I done one of these last week, and I said, I don't think Liverpool would be in the top four. The amount of people hurling here over, they're going to finish second. Like, how can you say that with any confidence? You can't be saying, this is all just prediction. There's a row of horses on the start line going, I don't think he's going to do well, and you're telling me, nobody has any idea. There's a lot of question marks, but I think the team with the least amount of question marks over them is Arsenal.
1: I think people forget that it took Iraola 10 games to win a match for Bournemouth.
0: He
1: was on the verge at the start, and it does take time for his thing to adapt, and he seems to already be saying that they're struggling to adapt with it.
0: I think they are struggling to adapt to it, and I think a big question for Iraola moving forward, I know Ekitike is injured at the minute, but what formation does he play to get Ekitike and Isak into that team? A 4-4-2? 5-3-2? Because I imagine the two huge money signings, so both of them have got to play. So you want two strikers up front. I don't see how he gets both in, and if you don't have both in, you're going to have a big ego knocking on the door saying, why am I playing?
1: I actually thought that they were on their way under Arne Slot, although maybe I give him too much credit in terms of how much he was going to evolve, but I thought they were on the way to building a 3-5-2 squad with Frimpong, who's basically, he's a right winger, right wing back. Kirke is not very good defensively either, but very good going forward. And then Isak and Ekitike up front as the two. But I mean, he's just stuck to the 4-3-3 with Wirtz out left wing for some reason. So
0: You do. Like, I wouldn't be the biggest fan of Wirtz. I think he's a very, very talented boy, but you lose him out on that left wing. If you're going to play Wirtz, I think you play him in the number 10. And if he's not in the number 10, you're taken away from him.
2: Liverpool will 100% win the league, says William the Banker. So what's the tough position? Who finishes 10th?
0: 10th?
2: Yeah, that's always hard, isn't it? Because it could be any of those teams you mentioned.
0: Yeah.
2: With the exception of Arsenal.
0: If it was Sunderland or a Fulham, you wouldn't be far away, would you?
2: But I think Fulham will go.
0: Do you think Fulham will go?
2: Fulham will go. Yeah. I think we're sleepwalking into a post Marco Silva era. He's there 5 years.
0: Arbeloa as well. Yeah.
2: Speaking of relegation, what are you thinking?
0: Do you know what? And this is not lazy, because I have had
2: a little streak
0: into three to come up. But to be honest, I'm looking at it, the players they're signing. I think Hull have just signed Gelhardt for about 6.5 million. I don't think it cuts it at this level. Really just doesn't cut it. And I just think the level of player that Coventry, Ipswich and Hull have are a level behind the likes of a Leeds, a Crystal Palace, a Forest, whoever you might, a Fulham have in the relegation battle. I think the ones who are in the Premier League or were in the Premier League last season are just that bit stronger than the three coming up.
2: First manager to go?
0: Could be anybody, couldn't it?
2: It really could. Many of them. It really could.
0: Do you know what? Iriola.
2: Wow.
0: Yeah, I think Liverpool are going to be underwhelming this season.
2: And what was your prediction for Liverpool's finish?
0: Outside the top four.
2: Yeah.
0: I don't think that. Well, they might get Champions League, they finish fifth and somebody wins, but yeah, I think it's going to be underwhelming for Liverpool.
2: Wow. So are you thinking he goes early?
0: I like Christmas time, in and around Christmas. Oh, okay. I think he'll be given a bit of time because they've obviously backed them, but yeah, I don't see it ending well. Yeah,
2: he's only a 2-year contract, and as Enda said, like, he started really solely at Bournemouth. If he does that with Liverpool, it's a different story altogether. Yeah. Interesting.
0: Massive amounts of pressure.
2: This Friday on the show, it's very sad you won't be around. I want you in for, we're going to officially do the rankings for the new Premier League jerseys for the home kids. We did it last year, to much fanfare.
0: Yeah.
2: Number 20 to number 1. Because you won't be here, I was just wondering, do you have a top 3? We don't even have the images for it. This will be like a little sell to Friday's slash.
0: Yeah, but to be fair, I tried to do the top 5, but I didn't see anything that inspired me out of these three.
2: Right.
0: Like, a lot of them are just, like, the Arsenal home jersey is like very similar to last season's home jersey.
2: The red, the different shades of red.
0: Yeah, but it's not enough to get it into this list. Oh, it's not enough. But do you know what? I'll go from three to one. So my third favourite home jersey this season is the Sunderland jersey. And do you know what I found out about myself? I love a collar on a jersey.
2: Really?
0: Just found it out. Yeah, flicking through all these last night, I thought, my top three all have collars in them. I thought, clearly I love a collar.
2: What was your collar to collarless ratio as a player?
0: I don't think I ever had a collar, did I?
2: Really?
0: Oh, I don't think so.
2: I would have thought you had one at Sheffield United.
0: I can't. Maybe not. I don't think so. I can't remember. I had other stuff on my mind than how I was looking at the time. But if you look at this, the collar is lovely. It looks like something from back in the 90s, this Sunderland jersey. There's a black background on the Sunderland crest that's really, really nice. And obviously with them being the Black Cats, I think it links in quite well. And I think they're sponsored by Hummel, really nice. So the Sunderland jersey is my number 3. Number 2 is the Aston Villa home jersey. Again, the collar on this, absolutely lovely. I love the purple. And the crest stands out. It's not like printed onto the jersey. It sort of projects itself out, which I really, really like. So Aston Villa number 2. And my number 1 home jersey this season is Chelsea's home jersey. Again, the colour is lovely. I like the shade of blue. And the Nike sign and the FIFA club logo in the middle and the gold trim down the side. I think it's really nice.
2: I like the gold crest. I had Chelsea 18th. Last year, in the jerseys. It was terrible. It looked like a training jersey.
1: This is the first time I've seen the Sunderland jersey.
0: You haven't?
1: You're dead right. It's exactly like a 90s jersey.
0: It's like something out of the 90s, yeah.
2: We have a hell of a production team here at Off the Ball Breakfast.
0: You throwing them together?
2: No. We've researched you, and you had a collar at Burnley.
0: What do you type into Google to find that out?
1: Did Keith Tracy ever wear a collar? No, probably go by the year that you played for Burnley and then check the jersey.
0: Which jersey was that? I can't picture it at all.
2: The Google search was the Google search was Keith Tracy Burnley. All right, let's leave it at that. And then a collar came up. All right. Keith Tracy's gone on to me. He's stuck in traffic. He's not going to make it.
0: Fair enough.
2: He's not going to make it. We're going to have to do it again some other time. But no Keith problem. Tracy, thank you so much for coming in.
0: No problem. Anytime, let's.
2: Whether the Irish summer is a scorcher or serving up some summer showers, Braeburn Coffee has the perfect iced coffee. From refreshing iced mochas to iced lattes, whatever the weather, Braeburn Coffee has you covered. Available exclusively at Applegreen, made for your summer. It's 8:54 a.m. Hope you're enjoying this morning's show on Off the Ball Breakfast. Colin Dennehy was on with us yesterday evening speaking about, I think it's already fair to say, the great Kate O'Connor. Stay tuned.
3: I think in that shot put, I think her best was 14.70 that she threw indoors, and she threw 13.40 something in the first round. And you're just, once you think about the points, you're like, oh, this is a big damage she's done here to her chances after two rounds, in terms of if this is all she comes out of this event with. It's going to be very tough. She's going to need perfection the rest of the way. And I think that's the big thing with Kate. I think in the big moments where she needs, the performance ceiling, continually just goes higher, like with her high jump, her long jump, her hurdles, her 200 meters. Like, you know, she's just breaking new ground in so many events. But I think crucially with Kate, there's a minimum standard of performance, and that performance floor is rising all the time as well. And she's able to recognize in the moment that, you know, shit, if I don't pull this out here in the third round, gold might disappear in the shot put with still a few events to go. And she was able to find something. It wasn't a fantastic throw. It was still well below her best. And, you know, her throwing was the part of the week here that I guess wasn't up to maybe peak of what Kate O'Connor can achieve, which is a good thing as well, because she won gold and she'll know that she'd probably get another 100 points is there for her in the throws when that clicks again. And Kate has continually shown over the last 2 years that when she's in those very sticky situations, because you can never be perfect all the way through, you're going to have a couple of times where you fail the first two attempts in the high jump and you really need to pull one out. And every situation I've seen her over the last couple of years where she really needs to pull one out or her medal chance is in serious jeopardy, she just produces it. And I mean, I'll speak just on Irish athletics, but you could probably put it even across Irish sport at the moment that I think there's no athlete at the moment that I think you could bank on in those big pressure moments even better than Kate O'Connor.
2: Yeah, put very well there by Cathal Dennehy speaking with Owen on last night's show. Kate O'Connor, of course, one of four medalists at the European Athletics Championships, one of two golds as well. It's a remarkable time for Irish athletics. So what better person to get on the show live with us right now than the High Performance Director of Athletics Ireland. It's Paul McNamara. Paul, good morning.
4: Hey, how are you?
2: I'm going to start very simply. How have we got here?
4: Yeah, it's been coming for a while. Performance levels have been at this caliber for quite some time. Probably a turning point for me goes back to 2022. We had the World Championships in Budapest. We had the World Championships in Eugene, Oregon. And while we didn't medal there, you could look down the positions in terms of top 8s, top 16s, top 24s. And there was a real comprehensive team performance. And I guess prior to that, we had seen that coming in many other championships at Pathway, 18s, 20s, 23s, and at European level also. But since 2022, we rolled on to Munich 2022. So it was a double year. We had World and European Championships in the same year. We had two medalists at that champs, but we had a really comprehensive result down the field. I think there was something like 12 by top 10 finishes there. Rolled from there on to, just for comparable champs, on to Rome, which was just outstanding. We had four medalists, including two relays, including a European record in the mixed 4x4. And again, You look past the medals, look down the field, a record number of top 8s, a record number of top 12s, record number of top 16s. And we have an extension of that again this time around. So I think off the top of my head, we had 12 in the top 8, which is a huge percentage of our team. I think we had 21 finishes in the top 16 totally. And I think we'd only 5 finishes in total outside the top 24, or the equivalent of a traditional semi-final in late lane race. So, you know, this is European level. At global level, we're seeing the same thing. You know, Tokyo last year was an outstanding championships. Paris in Paris Olympics was outstanding. So it's been a long time coming, but really, yeah, since 2022 at the senior level, we've seen this level of results. Look, there's a huge number of factors that go into it that are difficult to capture. Investment is always mentioned. It's absolutely critical. Sport Ireland are obviously our biggest backers and our most important stakeholders. And look, they've been fantastic. Every agency of government, they struggle with resource and they have finite resource, but they've done a cracking job supporting us. And above and beyond that, we built out our own income streams to a pretty high degree. And probably when you compare across the other Olympic sports, the other Olympic NGBs, we've done really, really well. I mean, I'm wearing Adidas kit. I think when I started in 2017, we were buying kit from CX Sport based in Dundalk. We were the first non-equestrian team that they had been engaged with. And now Adidas are paying us 350k a year to wear 900k of kit per year. So it's the hallmarks of success we haven't seen before. So revenue is important. People are important. We've really built out the performance team. Coaches are incredibly important and we worked really hard to support those guys. But we have a conveyor belt of talent coming through for years now, which we're really seeing more and more of those guys transition into top-end performances on the global stage. And I suppose that the cherry on top probably is that one of the best kept secrets in Irish sport, just the work that is done in Sport Ireland Institute in Abbottstown with some of the most professional, dedicated, diligent practitioners one could come across that have added immense value to what we're trying to achieve.
2: The figures are quite substantial when you look at the backing of Sport Ireland for Athletics Ireland. Can you talk us through the numbers behind and the evolution since you took up the role in 2017, how different it looks from even a financial aspect over those 9 years?
4: Yeah, well, I mean, I don't have figures in front of me, so a lot of this will be off the top of my head, but I think we run about 800-odd K in backing for Sport Ireland with a total high-performance budget of about 1.2 million in 2017. And I mentioned those figures to people close to me here in Roscommon who are involved in GAA. They would say, well, you know, most intercounty GAA club teams are operating on a higher budget than that. We're now operating off a budget of, I think, 3.4 million this year. So you're talking about close to a threefold increase in revenue in a 9-year cycle. So, you know, we're seeing that increase in Sport Ireland investment, but again, those alternative revenue streams as well. We pioneered Green Tracks, which is benevolent donors contributing to our sport. So, you know, we had just some fantastic people there that have contributed, I think, 130,000 to the high performance budget this year. And that money is going straight into athlete preparation and coach support. So, yeah, I've mentioned the Adidas 123.ie. Our backers, phenomenal support. Kevin Thompson is CEO of 123.ie. He's a former athlete himself with Limerick AC and London Irish AC and a huge fan of our sport and a fantastic backer of our sport. He's at every event we have. He loves it. And I think 123.ie can be pretty happy with what they're getting back from our athletes at the moment. It helps a lot as well. And I'm sure you guys are keenly aware that we have quite a few very charismatic, very personable, very approachable athletes who, you know, look fantastic, sound fantastic, say the right things. And when they get on the stage, they absolutely perform. So I think that the result you connect with the public, with our athletes. I mean, I'm not sure how much of the week past you saw, but like the connect with the crowds in Birmingham, like it was an Irish takeover in a British stadium. It was truly, truly phenomenal and very, very special. So I'm the best part of 40 years involved in our sport and I haven't seen this before. So for guys like me who've been around a long time, it's like, what's happening here, guys? This is incredible. You know?
2: Why is it unprecedented?
4: It's a good question. There are a couple of factors. Like really and truly, the athletes, their success level, their personalities, their charisma does go a long, long way. But I think probably the advent of social media helps an awful lot, where we're less reliant on mainstream coverage of sport, which focuses on the big four, your soccer, your rugby, your hurling, your Gaelic football, that those who follow our sport can find an avenue to follow it. One thing we have commented on, I'm sure it's been commented on by you guys previously, is the early end to the GAA intercounty season creates a platform and an open window. So, you know, in previous years, we'd be looking at All-Ireland semi-finals in the next week or so, leading into All-Ireland finals, and we're competing with that. Now that's all done and dusted, and we have an open platform, so people are coming home from work in the evening, switching on, and there you go, European Athletics is on TV, so let's sit and watch that.
2: Yeah. So we spoke there about what's happened in the last decade. I'm really interested in what happens now and how we build on this. Cathal Denny, he was on with us on Friday, and he said, you know, pound for pound Thursday night, that half an hour on Thursday night with Mark English's gold and Rashida Adeleke's silver was, you know, the best moment in European Irish athletics history. And that's discounting before what happens at the weekend with Kate O'Connor's gold and Andrew Coskren's brilliant brands. We're in a moment now for Irish athletics. But in terms of what happens next, how do we maintain the attention of the Irish public, both here and beyond? Because in the World Championships next year, I think I'm right in saying it clashes with the Ryder Cup.
4: Yeah, I wouldn't have been intimately aware that was the case. We've kind of talked about these moments for quite some time. And I think, you know, someone talked about Rome 2024, which was an incredible chance for us, and described it as our sports Italia 90 moment. But, you know, our media team will tell you that the growth of social media coverage, its exposure since 2022 has been astonishing, that after each and every championships, we're going, guys, we cannot believe what we're hitting here. So at some point in time, you're inclined to, we're Irish, we tend to think these things, that the bubble is going to burst here. But I think all you got to do is look at the cohort of athletes that are available to us at the moment. The their age profile. Like you look at the athletes that medaled in 2024 coming into this championship. So Rashidat was not having a good year. She did not look like a medal prospect. That was going to impact the relays. Ciara McGeen obviously is fighting serious illness, and she's European champion 2 years ago. Who's our fourth medalist from 2 years ago. But those opportunities weren't there this time coming in. But you could look around the athlete cohort and there was multiple other medal opportunities. So at 800, you had both Cian McPhillips and Mark English. Cian fell ill in advance of the first round and would have been right there on the podium with Mark. But for that, you go up to 15, you've got Andrew and Cahill, both can medal at any given championships. You go up to 5, you have a trio of Brian Fay, Darragh McElhenney, Nick Griggs. Outstanding athletes all can realistically talk about medal prospects. You look in the sprints, you have Rashidat, Charlene again. Charlene would have medaled had she been at that championships, picked up serious injury at national champs, was close to being back. Had she been there, that changes the dynamic of the women's 4x4. So I guess my answer would be predominantly that going back to the distant past, we always had exceptional athletes. So we had the Sonia O'Sullivans, or we had the John Tracys or the Eamon Coughlins, who were capable of producing medals. But you were very reliant on that one individual at any given point in time. And as you look down the field, there were not so many opportunities. Now we've just gone into a European champs with, you know, 2, 3, 4 almost banker medalists who simply were not available. But you looked around the field and you thought, you know what, there will be other medalists, so it will come. Look, another threat to us, and we've come through it, like we had championships in Munich and in Rome, on Irish TV time, and then we went to the Far East for a while, so we had championships in Nanjing, Tokyo, and we had World Relays in Guangzhou, and we thought, look, the time distance, the fact we're not going to be on primetime TV, will be less relevant to the general public. We assumed there would be a dip in coverage. There wasn't. It continued to go. Now we're back in Western Europe for the next couple of years. And, coupled with that, as I said, the pathway, the talented athletes coming through. European under 18 champs in Rieti this year was one of our most successful under 18 champs we've ever had. Medalists, top 8s, top 16s, PBs, national records. So the conveyor belt is strong. And like, I think Cahill probably referred to it in the soundbite you provided there in terms of Kate's ability to pull out medal winning performances again and again and again. But you look around the field and other athletes are doing similar and realize that that's what's expected of Irish athletes. So you go to a championships and you perform and you find a way to win. So athletes coming into the camp now know they're coming into a medal winning camp and can look around them at their peers and their contemporaries and say, they are doing that. This is how I am going to do it. So we're still going the right direction. Yeah.
1: Can I ask you about that change in expectation? Because previously it almost was, It was celebrated as we tried our best, but we just came up short at times. Whereas now it's like you're looking at Kate O'Connor and she won gold, but she's talking about how she can do better. And we've got athletes like Reese McLennan in the gymnastics who speaks with such confidence, Daniel Whiffen in the swimming as well. You've got this cohort of Irish athletes who are competing at the top level and have the expectation to do so. How do you deal with that from a high performance perspective in terms of fulfilling that potential, fulfilling the expectation and dealing with the pressure that these athletes are putting on themselves, but also sort of that expectation now that if they don't win a medal or they don't podium, then it's going to be a disappointment?
4: Yeah. I'm not sure. It'd probably a complex answer, but again, the athletes are mature, they're charismatic, they're intelligent, and I think they love the pressure. I think, you know, as I said, in the absence of pressure, what's the point in being here? And I think the fact that we have so many athletes across this sport and other sports, if athletics didn't perform this week, the Irish public would be enraptured with the Irish swimmers this week and vice versa. And similarly, when you look within our team, as I said, we had people who we felt would medal and were close to being bankers for medals, like Cian McPhillips in the 8 or Charlene Mosley in the 400 or the women's 4x4. And it didn't work out for illness, injury and other reasons. But there are other athletes to step forward. So I think the pressure is a positive influencer in performance here. The expectation is a positive influencer. Like Kate is right. Kate still is progressing. LA 2028 is her sole and exclusive focus. And everything between now and LA 2028 is just a building block. As I said, you know, every success is simply a stepping stone to a greater success. But defeats do come. We do have disappointments. So of those athletes that were there and were potential medalists, we did have athletes that didn't necessarily hit the highs. Like we had 39 starts amongst 48 athletes, including relays at the weekend. We had athletes who underperformed. We had athletes who aspired to win medals and didn't. And I think when they don't win medals, they're immensely disappointed, mm-hmm. but they look around at the teammates who have done and said, right, what went wrong? What do I got to fix? Do I need to look at my environment? Do I need to look at my coaching setup? Do I need to look at the supports around me? Maybe S&C, maybe medical, maybe physio. What do I need to change that matrix? So when I come back here again, I fix that problem and I get it right. And those are the types of conversations that have been happening all week on camp in Birmingham. Yeah.
1: Can I ask you about the funding again? Because I just want to return to it. I know you don't have the figures in front of you, but there's quite a number of areas that the Sport Ireland funding goes into, and one of them is the high performance unit, one of them is high performance coaching in particular, and then there's also the athlete support system that allows them to sort of train at a full-time level, depending on their level of funding. In terms of the coaching element and that funding, where do you make the big impact? Where do you see those strides? Would you get more out of these athletes if they had more money to allow them to train full time? Is it better spent going into the coaching setup? Where are we sort of lacking? Where do we need to develop, and where is that money best spent, do you think?
4: Yeah, and look, in our sport, there's no straight answer to that question. It's an incredibly complex environment. So there are multiple variables within our sport that many other sports or comparable sports often don't have to deal with. So, and again, the paradigm of a centralized environment versus a non-centralized environment comes up, and other key stakeholders in the performance matrix that we don't have a direct influence on. So, I mean, when we talk about centralized, we're literally talking about, you know, our coaches employed by us working with our athletes in a centralized environment in Abbottstown with all services provided, and the entire program is driven by us. Non-centralized is an athlete over there, whether it's Rashid out in Texas or whether it's Sarah Healy in Manchester, working with their coaches and their performance environment and looking at how we can support them. So investing in coaching is absolutely critical, but we have to be cognizant of the fact that many of our medal winners are supported in and driven by environments external to us. So like shoe companies are a major influencer in this regard. So, you know, we look at Sport Ireland funding, as you talked about, when it comes to athlete carding, there are three levels: international, world class and podium. International is 18K, world class 25K, podium is 40K. But if you're a medal winning athlete with a contract with Nike, you're taking in money which is significantly north of that. And we talk about carrot and stick all the time and within our program. It's easy to be the tough guy, but when you're facing somebody who's getting a couple of hundred K in the back pocket from another voice, then our voices become attenuated. So it's relationships are critically important. So the shoe companies might step in and might say, this athlete isn't performing. We want you to drop into this environment. We have a shoe company sponsored coach in this location. We want you there, which is wonderful. That coach may have a great reputation, a conveyor belt of talented athletes. But increasingly what we're finding is the environment that supports that athlete is not necessarily optimal. And I have no problem with going on record to say the environment that's provided by the Institute with the backing of Sport Ireland in Dublin is truly, truly world class. So we have committed in strategy to supporting our athletes in the environment that works best for them, while simultaneously committing to building out that centralized environment. So at the moment, we're leading with our endurance program. Mark Keneally is our head of endurance. He's a former Olympic marathoner, competed in 2012, an incredibly capable guy. And ultimately what we're trying to marry is supporting coaches over there while building an environment here, and giving guys a platform to be part of what we are, what we do. But simultaneously identifying the Rashidats, Sarah Healy's and others in external environments and finding ways to maintain that open, honest relationship and provide those supports either remotely or periodically by dropping back down into Dublin. So like when we talk about investing in coaching, it is a little trickier than just hiring a coach and employing him full time in Abbottstown. So we have done that. We've extended our team within the high performance. We hired, I think, 4 half-time coaches recently, built out the support team, a couple of extra full-time hires. We also look to support with the support of Sport Ireland coaches in their own environments. And ultimately what we're looking to do is identify those influencers that are going to have the biggest impact in performance of Irish athletes in LA 2028 beyond.
2: like we're talking millions here surrounding athletics in Ireland, but it is still primarily a passion for the large swathes of people who do contribute in the country. Because Phil Healy talked about that recently, reminding everyone, you know, folks, a lot of these coaches, they are voluntary. They happen to be fantastic, but it is a labour of love.
4: I think sometimes it's a little bit more complex than that.
2: Right.
4: And ultimately, when we talk about performance sport, like, I suppose the evolution of the coach-athlete relationship in Ireland is, it's interesting, and we are a rural country. We have a dispersed population. Most of our athletes emerge from small clubs and small towns around the country. You contrast that with maybe GB or Western Europe, where we have big centres of population like Birmingham, Manchester, Liverpool. Talented athletes in those countries tend to find themselves in bigger clubs where there will be a coach who has vast experience of escorting young athletes through the system and into senior international competition. In an Irish context, that's often not the case, that our talented young athletes find themselves with a club coach who might be relatively new to the sport, sometimes as a parent, and finds themselves on that performance journey through the system. But like, we have committed in our strategy to professionalising coaching, but that's a two-way street. Coaches must commit to being professional as well. And it comes to mind, I remember being at a European Athletics High Performance Conference some time ago, and being a professional high-performance coach is not a glamorous world to be in. There was multiple teams at this high-performance conference. Women in sport was a big one, for example. But yeah, the theme that came to me is, look, if you really want to prosper in high-performance sport, it's probably no harm that you're a middle-aged divorced male, because the efforts that you're looking for, the lifestyle you must live, it's not conducive to a positive family life. It's not going to earn you big bucks. It's not. So to me, it was a red flag of, look, guys, you know, if I'm going to stay involved here, I need to get my priorities right. And it's the same with many of our coaches. They're, for the most part, really intelligent people, really capable people, earning reasonably good money in their own professions. And for us to turn around and say, well, what does professional mean in that case? Are you going to walk away from your career? Are you going to walk away from your sport? So increasingly at the top end, what we are trying to do is create that professional environment with coaches that self-identify as those who wish to professionalize. So in our strategy, as I said recently, we made multiple half-time coaches. The half-time has a logic. One is to manage our own financial resource, but two, it's to attract coaches within the system who have already self-identified as, I want to professionalize and I want to draw down income and revenue from other sources, but this half-time role gives me a platform to do that. But many coaches will escort their athletes through to major championships at the top end, but won't necessarily commit to being that full-time professional.
2: Yeah.
4: So it's a self-identity thing. It's where do you see yourself being and how are you going to commit? But we have to remember just how small an environment we are in, and how, like, while things are thriving, really more high-profile athletes than ever before, when it comes to that critical mass of an elite training group and any particular event group, take the throwers in Ireland, for example, there aren't enough throwers operating at that level to centralize in that environment and have that full-time coaching environment. So this is where you look to other environments overseas as well. So it is very, very complex environment. Yeah.
2: It is. And there's so much detail in your high performance strategy so it's from 2026 to 2028, and there's loads of detail in it. And it's a very ambitious target, which sounds so attainable now in this week, which is to increase the medal haul at international championships by 20%. Now, it sounds like brilliant. Why not make it 30%? But as you've outlined already, Paul, like, there is an element still of, you know, the rural nature of this country, that we are punching above our weight, but yet we're striving to make it more professional simultaneously.
4: Yeah. Well, look, medal count, just a note on that. We won more medals in 2025 on targeted global international championships than we did in the entire 2012 Olympic cycle.
2: Wow.
4: Across 4 years. Yeah. So, the medal targets, I mean, I, as performance director, look at the medal count over a number of years, championship by championship, and project forward as to what's reasonable. And then the board will give me a medal target and a medal count. So in the last number of years, it has been in around 20, 25, 30%. In each case, I said, guys, those are pretty stretched targets. And in each year and in each cycle, we have hit those targets. So, like, we are comfortable with the medal targets we have set ourselves. Equally, you know, a missing in our program for several years was the lack of global medals. We had punched reasonably well at European and continental level, sorry, on a pathway level, but senior global medals were missing. That was a key deliverable in the strategy up to 2025, deliver a continental medal. The medal machine that is Kate O'Connor has achieved that, you know, again and again in the last couple of years. And we've always knocking on the door of it. But the big deliverable is a medal in LA. And realistically, historically, our sport delivers a medal at Olympic in kind of one of every three Olympic cycles. So that's where we're at. So in terms of medal count, that's entirely attainable. But in terms of professionalization, like the key issue for us is having the very best athletes in the very best environment, working with the very best coaches. And we are making significant progress in that regard. But I suppose that is one area, bringing those three factors together while simultaneously acknowledging the contribution of other coaches in other environments. In our sport, there's an incredible amount of cross-pollination. Like our environment for the last week has been the warm-up track adjacent to the competition track in Birmingham. You know, we have, there's multiple coaches from multiple countries working with multiple athletes from multiple other countries. So, you know, whether it's, I don't know, Nick Bidot, Tony Lester, multiple coaches that work with our athletes could be working with GB, could be working with the Netherlands, could be working with somewhere else. So that is very nuanced, that whole environment, and those relationships are nuanced. And so just us turning to an athlete and saying, you drop into our environment under our coaches with our system, or we cease to fund you. It simply doesn't work in our sport. We've got to think a little harder. So our resource goes two places, create that environment domestically, but simultaneously support those athletes who are in environments that are, you know, working for them.
1: Paul, I realize this goes slightly out of your remit as the high performance director, but in terms of like long-term future for Irish athletics and maintaining that conveyor belt of talent. I know we have a supremely talented group of athletes right now, but if you're thinking 20 years down the road, how do we maintain this? How do we make sure that it's not just a golden era that disappears after they're gone and they're not competing at the top level again? In terms of like athlete development and making sure that we're finding these athletes, finding the people who are going to make it at a top level at an early age and developing them at the top level, what is Athletics Ireland doing in that sense? Because say, for example, if you look at the GAA, they have development squads in all the counties that the best club players go up and they train at the centre of excellences. Is there something like that in Irish athletics as well, where we're able to pull together the best athletes in the country and make sure that we're identifying them at an early age and developing them?
4: Yeah, look, we've had a very mature pathway system led within the high performance unit led by Jackie Frayne, and so athletes come into that system at age 15-16 based on performance standard. Ours is a sport of measurement. It's not difficult to find the talent because everything is measured. We don't need eyes on an athlete to know that they've run 11 point in the 100 or, you know, 6 point in the long jump. So they've come into that system and progress through, so that system brings them to European under 18 champs, European under 20 champs, World under 20 champs, European under 23 champs, and onto the senior level. So there's a relatively mature system there that leverages the supports of the institute, looks to bring in coaches and bring those coaches on that journey. But this is where resource comes back in, that we do need to invest significantly more in terms of both human resource and finance resource in providing that platform and creating that environment. But even outside of that, like we have a sizable development team that works in the regions. I was a development officer with Athletics Ireland from 2006 to when I started with the High Performance Unit in 2017. I worked in the West of Ireland, and a primary remit for me, even at that stage, was the development of regional squads. So that next tier down, that might be just outside the performance pathway, but we're working with coaches and athletes within the regions. And like a huge driver, I believe, of our success in recent years has been a very comprehensive and, I suppose, very devolved coach education system, where, you know, we're bringing a huge number of athletes through from level zero to level one to level two and into level three. So again, that coaching journey, a lot of the, like, again, the success that we see here and now has been a long time coming. We go back to 2006 and our CEO, Brendan Hackett, he then had a vision, and it involved professionalisation of staff, it involved significant resource. But I think everything we've said we will do over the last 20 years, we have rolled out. But there is huge scope to be more comprehensive in what we do roll out, Jim.
2: Do you liaise with the athletes when picking the coach?
4: Yeah, it's a good question. Well, it depends where they're coming from. So there is that, you know, there is a peculiar culture in Irish coaching. Like we look at the American system, for example, where athletics is very much viewed as a team sport, like soccer, American football. You're on the team. The team coach is there. You compete for the high school. And we talk about, you know, maybe a transfer system versus an escort system. So in high school in America, you do your 4 years on the high school team. You transition into college. You transition coach. You do your 4 years in college. And then you transition ideally into a performing or professional setup and you transition coach again or you leave the sport. In Ireland, there is a tendency to have more what we call an escort system rather than a transfer system, that coach moves along.

0: With our top end athletes, very certainly we do try and engage and do try and make that transition a smooth one, and do try to direct the coaches or athletes to coaches that we feel have the wherewithal to bring them that step further.
1: I have had,
0: but again, the complexity of our sport, shoe companies have a huge influence in that regard.
1: Actually, touching on the Adidas partnership was fascinating listening to that, because I did note just the aesthetic improvement in the Irish gear the last few years probably does make a huge and tangible difference to people's perception of it.
0: It does, yeah. No, you're right. I mean, it's a symptom of success, and it's, when we're on team, and if this again is complex, athletes in their own environments outside the team environment very often have shoe contracts and therefore kit sponsors, and whether it's a Nike or a Puma or other, when they come into the team environment, there is that shift into Adidas kit. For Adidas sponsored athletes, that's a very, very smooth transition. But for others, it's a little bit tricky given the money that their shoe companies are investing in them. But the fact the kit looks so bloody good, they love to wear it. It looks fantastic. It helps. I mean, we have 4 podium appearances this year. We have, this is what we call the podium kit, that Mark, Kate, etc. we're wearing on the podium. Yeah, it looks awesome. It looks really, really good. And Adidas are fantastic partners. They came to the team hotel during the week. They threw out the kit that we're looking at for the next 2-year cycle. We brought the athletes in to have a look, what they liked, what they didn't like. They fed that back to Adidas, and Adidas are going to come back with final samples for us in the next short while. So it's great that we had the opportunity to have athlete input into that. The kit looks awesome. It looks great.
1: Sure does. You've been great with time. I have 2 very brief ones, if you don't mind. Where does the remit of the high performance director stop? And I mean that by, back of the newspaper this morning, you have Ellen Walsh posing with the child taking pictures at Dublin Airport yesterday alongside Kate O'Connor with another kid. Because the cliche around this, Paul, obviously is, the next generation and kids being inspired by what they see. Where does your job stop and someone else starts?
0: Yeah, it's a really good question. It's probably resource dependent as well. Like our team, when I started as performance director, we had a pathway lead, we had an operations lead, and we had a halftime services lead, and that was the team. So there was an awful, awful lot of work. At that point in time, I was inclined to say that really there was probably maybe as much as 3 full-time roles in what I was doing. But we have enhanced our human resource to the degree that I can certainly delegate a whole lot more. So like our key leadership team at the moment involves David Sweeney, who's head of field events. David is part and parcel of Kate's coaching team. He's our javelin coach there. So anything jumps, throws is Dave's remit. Mark Keneally is our head of endurance. So anything middle distance, Dave, and long distance, Dave, Mark leads on. Christian Malcolm is our head of sprints. So when it comes to sprints, relays, he leads. And at pathway, it's Jackie. So those are the 4 key. And then when it comes to the admin and operation side, Paul Thornton is a work machine. So I've increasingly come to state that if I am interfacing directly with either athletes or coaches, that maybe somebody on my team isn't doing their job, which is a luxury I wouldn't have had 4 years ago or 8 years ago, where I was constantly the interface. So again, it's a complex environment. We have the coach athlete unit. The primary point of contact for the coach athlete unit would be that event lead. So it would be Mark Keneally liaising with Mark Easton English and Justin Rinaldi, for example. My role primarily sits around strategy, policy, staffing, selections. I decide, what resource we're going to put into any given champs. I write the policy, I set the team size, I pick the team, I staff the team. So whereas the more sport specific engagement comes from our event leads, and obviously the real magic happens at the coaching level. So predominantly, the coaches are, and again, this is alluding to the conversation earlier, they may be voluntary, but they may not be voluntary. But in many, many cases, they're not employed by us. Some are employed by us now, and increasingly so. There is a matrix of remits along there.
1: The 2026 European Athletics Championships, iconic, already historical for Ireland, and it was only over the water in Birmingham. Now, this question definitely does go beyond your remit, but when are we ever going to get to a place in Ireland where we could host a European Athletics Championships?
0: Yeah, we're not there yet, currently. From my perspective, I'm not in any headlong rush for us to be hosting any major championships. We hosted European Cross in 2021, and we did an incredible job. The LOC were outstanding. Fingal Council were outstanding, Sport Ireland were outstanding.

0: but it costs a hell of a lot of money and a huge amount of effort. And I guess maybe your question did not refer to my remit, but I refer to my remit when I give you my answer. Like, I think there is more value to be continuing to build out our performance systems. There's more value in providing a training environment, professionalizing coaching, and if we have to travel to Birmingham to win those medals, at least we have the resource to invest in those medals. So, yeah, I think in terms of a major track championship, say European champs in Ireland, we simply don't have the infrastructure. Yeah. Like Morton Stadium is a fantastic facility, but it's not in a position to host a European championships. To me, that isn't a significant tragedy. It's not a bad thing. Let's look, part of my remit is to manage resource. I say that to coaches and athletes all the time. I made that statement on multiple occasions over the week. From an organisation perspective and a sporting perspective, that resource right here, right now, should be invested into creating a platform for the athletes to achieve on the highest stage. When resource becomes available to the extent that equally we can host a major championships in a world-class track and field facility, that will be incredible and will be awesome. But I think we're a few years down the line from that yet.
1: Yeah, I can't help but feel frustrated about that. I think you're totally spot on, and it's logical, your answer as well. But it's just, you know, this country is wealthy, and you look at the transport system and the whole thing. We obviously won't get into it, but it's very frustrating in certain aspects. It would be great if we could host it, but you are right, there are other priorities at the moment. There is just one more I want to put to you. All in the Game on YouTube is a big Irish athletics fan, big athletics fan in general, has one for you. Does Paul have any say in suggesting to athletes to possibly change events to help their career and the Irish team subsequently? Example, Phil Healy moving up to the 400 and trying it again, for instance, with Lauren Roy.
0: Yeah, like, again, we're more carrot and less stick. I don't think we're ever going to put a gun to any athlete's head and say, we're pulling your funding unless you do the following, for example. But I think athletes are intelligent people and they do see opportunities, and the relays are a good example. They are an influencer. Athletes will see an opportunity at 4x4 that perhaps heretofore they mightn't have seen at 4x1. That mightn't be the case after the weekend. Our 4x1s are outstanding, both men and women. And they are knocking on the door of being European medalists as well. Another golden opportunity for some of our maybe second tier endurance athletes is a transition into race walks is highly technical, but physiologically it's exactly the same thing, and there are real opportunities there. So athletes are deeply wedded to their own events and aren't particularly pliable, but where they do see opportunities, they do move. And I think when we compare ourselves with swimming, I mean, the range of events that a swimmer can participate in is massive. Within our sport, you can probably go up one distance, go down one distance. If you're a 400 meter runner with an aerobic profile, you can probably move to 8. If you're a 400 meter runner with a speed profile, you can probably move to 2, or you could probably move to 4 hurdles or 4x4. But you're not going to become a 1500 meter runner or a javelin thrower overnight. In terms of talent ID and transitioning athletes into events, those conversations can and do happen. There's a finite amount of gain to be had at the same time.
1: Paul, thanks so much for your time this morning. That was really illuminating. And congratulations too for all the success of the last week. It's amazing. I hope again we're talking to you before and after the World Championships, and certainly before and after Los Angeles in 2028. There's a lot to look forward to.
0: Yeah, cheers. But one final point just in regard to Birmingham. I mean, that Irish crowd was just phenomenal. And the British, again, questions outside my remit. I'm old enough to remember travelling to the UK and having a cold shoulder by dint of being Irish. Like, the welcome that the British people, the Birmingham people, the officials, the organisers gave to the Irish crowd and the Irish athletes was phenomenal. So a huge credit to our British hosts who made us feel so welcome, but a huge, huge credit to the Irish support that it was a takeover, and it was a significant talking point across all nations, not just ourselves and the British. The impact that, our fans and our athletes made in the city of Birmingham. It was a magical moment. Yeah.
1: Absolutely. Paul McNamara, the High Performance Director of Athletics Ireland, thank you so much for joining us this morning.
0: Thanks, guys. Appreciate the coverage.
1: All the best.
0: Thanks for the support. Cheers.
1: I mean, look, there's so much detail that we can continue talking about in terms of the ENDA high performance strategy plan for the next 2 years and the money invested. I mean, you were talking about 28.5 million euro in the high performance program that the government and Sport Ireland backed back in April. And all that said, the Adidas gear is just gorgeous.
2: Well, I do want to actually make a point on the Adidas gear, and I think it's very interesting that you brought up the aesthetics of it, and also what Paul was saying there about the the brand of the athletes now and them being front and center and also like looking good, performing well, and how important that is for like funding from other aspects.
1: Mm.
2: It reminded me of Roy Keane when he was at Sunderland. So when he joined Sunderland, their kits were made by Lonsdale. And he hated that because he seen that they were like, he felt that it was having a psychological impact on the club because Lonsdale's not to be disparaging, not a big brand.
1: Mm.
2: So he got a change to Umbro because he felt that it was more an established brand, you know, top level athletes should feel and look like top level athletes. And he felt it gave them a psychological edge. I do feel that does have an impact. Like when you have proper gear, by a proper brand, you do kind of walk a little taller, feel like you belong at the top table. So I thought that was interesting.
1: Very interesting. And I think you're spot on. Should Off the Ball Breakfast have official gear? Good question you've asked there, Enda. Possibly. And Dara in the studio nods in approval, and he's a fashionable boy. 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
1: And welcome back to Tuesday morning's Off the Ball Breakfast with Enda Call, myself and Cameron Hill joins the party. Cameron, good morning.
8: Good morning, folks. How are we?
1: Very well. You are a news guy. You will love this news.
8: Correct.
1: I don't know if you saw this on X. Gianluca DiMarzio, did you see this?
8: No.
1: Last night, X'd at 22:29. Genoa have reached an agreement with Brighton for the loan of Evan Ferguson.
8: Right.
1: The English club will cover 30% of the wages. Agreement just needs to be formalised. This is Gianluca DiMarzio, who has quite a substantial following on X, Sky Sports international reporter, football transfers expert, to give his CV to you there. Put it on X last night. It's translated from Italian into English. Genoa and Evan Ferguson.
8: That was the best part of Ferguson at Roma, right? Was translating all the Gazzetta dello Sport articles from Italian into English and seeing the kind of lofty language they were. What was it? The movie is over for Ferguson when the loan spell ended with that that injury and subsequent surgery for Ferguson. So if he ends up at Genoa, we have another year of this, which would be fun.
1: What do we think of that move?
8: Mm-hmm. It's probably no harm.
2: Like, isn't it?
8: Probably no harm if he's trying to kind of go on a power desk below the radar couple of seasons or so.
1: I'm loving the Troy Parrott Rail Bettis link.
8: Yeah.
1: I'm having that.
8: Way better. Way like better than West Ham.
2: Interesting. My loads of research ahead of this story breaking has shown me that Daniele De Rossi is a Genoa manager.
8: Bombed out of Spal, famously.
2: That's interesting.
1: Yeah, so I'm having Parrott to Bettis, but Ferguson to Genoa. Do you know what I mean? Could be good.
8: Could be good. That's where we're at now with Ferguson. There's a lot of could be goods, right? But I feel like if he's out of the limelight, because even going over to Italy like Roma was such a prominent club that we've all heard of and we would have followed week in, week out. And like we're all addicted to Gasperini's latest comments and Ferguson say, oh, he's washed. This guy is terrible. Whereas I don't know if he's going to be quite as prominent if he's at Genoa. So that mightn't be the worst idea. I think it would be a disaster if him or Parra come back to England at this stage in their career and the amount of spotlight that would be on them from an Irish perspective. If they're just quietly going about their business abroad, it's much better. Like all we really saw from Parra was the goals he was scoring at Alkmaar. Yeah. We didn't watch Eredivisie. We didn't all become Eredivisie fans the way we did Bundesliga fans when it came back after COVID.
1: Isn't it funny, like a lot of English players, let's say, like they might move abroad, right, to get game time or whatever. And usually the narrative with it is like, how does that affect their international chances of being picked by England? But in the case of Troy Parrott, of course, he is the Republic of Ireland number 9. That's he can kind of go wherever he wants if that is the ultimate goal of, well, how does it affect how I play for my country? You could say the same thing about Evan Ferguson.
8: Definitely.
1: So it isn't. It does free them up to an extent. I know that's not the sole and only ambition of every footballer to ultimately play for your country, but I would imagine it's a large part of your thinking.
8: I think it makes you more prestigious because you're out of sight, out of mind. Mm. Like how much did we absolutely love and want to get Jake O'Brien into the team when he was at Lyon compared to now at Everton? I don't think there's quite the same clamour.
1: True.
2: Yeah, I think the Troy Parrott's journey almost gets forgotten now because it almost feels like he went straight to AZ and his career just went straight up. Shouldn't be forgotten when you're talking about Evan Ferguson in that sense as well. Like Troy Parrott went to Millwall on loan, Ipswich on loan, MK Dons on loan, Preston North End on loan. He eventually ends up at Excelsior on loan, and that's when his career starts to take a little bit of a jump. He starts to find a little bit of form. He scores 10 goals that season, and then he goes to AZ. Ferguson has time to do that, and he has had injuries. He has plenty of time to develop. If this Genoa loan works out, that could be his Excelsior moment, and he could start to climb from then on. He needs that rebuilding year. He needs a year where he's getting consistent football and scoring goals. But because we don't know too much about these leagues outside of the top teams, you know, Genoa could be the equivalent to a Preston North End where it just doesn't suit him. You know, like this could be another year with Evan Ferguson having a frustrating year. Last year was injuries. This year, hopefully, they think the goal is just to get fit as opposed to really scoring many goals. Like if he gets fit, if he plays 30 games this year, that's a success for Evan Ferguson, whether he scores 2 goals or 10 goals. And that's probably the more important aspect of his career right now. Mm. There's too much pressure on these players to immediately be a success.
1: It's funny when you were mentioning Troy Parrott's loan clubs that he went to, I immediately started thinking of Harry Kane. And funny enough, Carl O'Leary has just mentioned that. Harry Kane had to go on loan to Millwall, Norwich and Leicester. There is hope for us all. It is true.
8: Absolutely. The lads on the green team.
1: Carl O'Leary has just mentioned that. Harry Kane had to go on loan to Millwall, Norwich and Leicester. There is hope for us all. It is
8: absolutely
1: true.
8: The lads on the green team can probably attest to this better than me, but like from reports, like Troy Parrott was beloved at Millwall. They loved his work rate and his diligence and the amount that he put together. And that was when he was trying to kind of rebuild after coming through Tottenham and that not quite working out. So, like, it does take a while.
1: What's happening?
8: So, no such thing as a quiet day of FIFA anymore, it turns out. Their chief operating officer sacked just weeks after accusing Gianni Infantino of treating staff with contempt and intimidation. So, Kevin Lamour publicly criticised Infantino following the botched plans to sell stakes in the World Cup. A FIFA spokesperson said FIFA can confirm that the working relationship between FIFA and Kevin Lamour as FIFA's chief operating officer has ended on the 17th of August 2026. FIFA thanks Kevin for his 2 years of service and wishes him the best of luck for the future. In that statement, it's amazing. Lamour says, not only must this project not go ahead on the selling of the World Cup stakes plan, but the time has now come for football's political leaders to ask themselves the right questions and make the right decisions. If that means I lose my job, then so be it. I will understand and respect that decision. At least I'll sleep well tonight. So the key to a good night, good 8 hours, is to get fired from FIFA, it turns out. Bit of crack.
1: It is the story that keeps on giving, if you are interested in it.
8: Totally. Did you see Ian Maxwell, the Scottish FA chief,
1: Oh, they're the latest, are they?
8: They're the latest. So all four host nations of the Euro 2028 have now decided Infantino in our guy.
1: Right.
8: But Maxwell's quotes were really interesting. So he said, when you're the

0: administrator in football, you shouldn't be anywhere near the camera, anywhere near as often as has been the case. It's really frustrating that the most successful and best attended World Cup ever has been overshadowed by this. Every Scotland fan who was over there will tell you that it was the best time of their lives, and that's now been overshadowed by what's happened next. That's not right. Mm. That cannot be where we are as a game. Carell needs to come out and, like, that's the bar now.
1: Yeah.
0: You gotta come out and top that.
2: Potentially overshadowed by their actual performance at the World Cup, I would argue.
0: Oh, yeah. Yeah, yeah. It's, you know, the World Cup itself was overshadowed by the World Cup in many ways.
1: Did you notice a familiar figure in the Jose Mourinho documentary who pops up on screen for a couple of seconds?
0: No, go on.
1: Gianni Infantino at UEFA. Oh. Back in the day when he's in a presentation. A bit of stubble.
2: I did.
1: A bit of beard going on. Back in his UEFA days.
0: The thing about the Infantino, kind of what happens next and whether UEFA can rally the support. It's like, why would you trust UEFA to find the candidate given they proposed Infantino as their replacement to Sepp Blatter? It's like, you're the guy, you're the reason we have this guy. You guys can no longer be trusted with the wheels.
1: On the game touch, something that I was thinking myself quite philosophical about it. Does FIFA create the morally ambiguous, or does it attract the existing characters?
0: Oh, chicken and egg kind of stuff.
1: It's a fine question. I've thought about it myself many a time. Maybe one would be corrupted if you got in there.
0: I think it's like FIFA presidency is like being a Roman emperor, right? Like, you probably got there from some wheeling and dealing and some backstabbing. You have a huge realm over which you preside. Like, you're in charge of all of football. Mm. That's a crazy amount of power you suddenly have all of a sudden.
1: It is potentially intoxicating.
0: Yeah.
2: Well, beyond that, every 4 years, you're king of the world.
0: Yeah.
2: Because you go to a country, you're hosting that World Cup, and you are in charge of that country.
0: Yeah.
2: For that period of time.
0: Yeah.
2: It's FIFA rules when they go to a country.
0: You're demanding police escorts.
2: The USA was actually probably the outlier here, where they didn't get to impose themselves as much as they normally would, but.
0: He went toe to toe with the boy.
2: They went straight to Russia and told them that if you're not giving visas to people, then you're not hosting this World Cup. And the Russian government just, okay, fair enough. So you can see that, how that power would to your head.
0: The FIFA president finally met their match, is what you're saying, in the US.
1: Do you think you'd be affected if you joined FIFA?
2: What a question that is.
0: Marley bankrupt all of a sudden.
2: I'd like to think no. But
1: President Carl closes down UEFA in a crazy move of power. What about Cameron Hill?
0: Oh yeah, no, that'd be deal, yeah. I'm of weak moral fibre to begin with. I'd be a goner.
2: Come here to me. Speaking of familiar faces, and speaking of sports administrators, did you see the familiar face that has landed himself a new job in Saudi?
1: Mark Canham,
2: former director of football at the Football Association of Ireland, has landed a new role with the Saudi Arabian FA as head of football development. This is actually a massive role because the Saudis, I know they're slightly pulling back from sports funding at the minute with Liv and with Newcastle and et cetera, but they're going to host the World Cup.
1: That's right.
2: And they want to be there and as a competitor, like actually winning games. So Mark Canham.
1: Maybe he was wasted at the FAI the whole time.
2: Like, is he going to be Saudi in charge of the development of the Saudi league now with all these superstars going over?
1: It's the natural progression, the FAI to the Saudi FA.
0: Yeah.
1: It's the ladder that you climb.
0: Off
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0: Yeah, matters on the pitch last night. Brian Barrow-Murphy's Cardiff City salvaging a point in their first game back in the Championship. Ruben Colwell's 98-minute equaliser securing them a 1-1 draw against Welsh rivals Wrexham, with Republic of Ireland international Jack Moylan making his debut in the English second tier. Caps off pretty good weekend for the Irish players in the Championship. Adam Eda and Sammy Smodics getting on the score sheets in their respective games for Swansea and Derby County. One match tonight in the SSC Airtricity Women's Premier Division. You have second place Shelburne hosting Wexford at Talca Park. That's underway from 7:45. And we'll find out the quarter-final draw for the men's FAI Cup today. Only Premier Division teams left in it, of course, with Hulder Shamrock Rovers dumped out by St. Pat's in extra time. 3-2 was how that game finished.
1: I love an old free kick smashed into the top corner.
0: Yeah. It's, best
1: it's
0: thing.
1: Beautiful. What's your favourite aesthetic goal in football?
0: It's more, so I love that, but I love the sound of the ball hitting the net in that goal. It's like the one big regret now, or what's a pity for the fact that the swimming is over, the European aquatics, is I love the sound. You know, it's not a starting gun, it's the meh that starts the race in swimming. That's one of my favourite sounds in sport, because it just...
1: Do you think you'd be able to identify that sound in a radio competition?
0: Oh yeah. Straight away. Mm-hmm. It's a distinct like buzzer. It doesn't sound like anything else.
1: What about the kind of shotgun sound of a running track race?
0: That's just a gunshot, all right?
1: You like the nuance of whatever the hell that sound is.
0: Yeah, because it's like if you shot a gun in a swimming pool, like in an aquatic center, it'd just echo around. You'd never know when the race started. Mm-hmm.
2: Sorry,
0: the Murph is perfect.
2: A couple things to say to you.
1: Please, yes.
2: So, free to talk. Your statement there a second ago about loving someone smashing a free kick into the top corner. Mm. It's like saying you love chocolate. Like, who doesn't love that?
1: Maybe
2: nobody's going to turn around and say, actually, no, not for me. Not for me, pal.
1: You don't know. You don't know what goes on in someone's mind then.
2: I would say not goals, but I'm a sucker for a curved ball from the central midfield out to the free right winger down the wing. But one that actually goes, not the Stephen Gerrard where it was up at his shoulder and trying to control it. The other one, the sound that you're talking about. Do you know what I discovered recently? Up at GA Trent, couldn't figure out what was going on. There was a whistle going off. Nobody was blowing a whistle.
0: Okay.
2: Have you seen these little guns now that coaches have? They're a little clicker and it makes a whistle noise.
0: What's the point?
2: Well, I suppose you don't have to blow the whistle. It's more hygienic, I would imagine. But it was
0: perfectly
2: pitched. It's perfectly loud. And it blew my mind when I saw it. So that's my thought process for this Tuesday morning.
0: Sorry to be Sean Dyche here talking about how Gagan pressing is just, you know, marking your man. But what was the point of that? Like, why would you need a gun? It's just, it's a stupid flourish.
1: Well, I suppose it comes from, it's a cousin of licking an envelope, isn't it? Blowing a whistle. It's definitely not good for you.
0: No, it's probably not good.
1: It's not encouraged.
0: It's your whistle. Like, you sharing whistles? Is there a bag of whistles that the coach is saying?
1: I share whistles with my best friends. So, it does happen.
0: Look at that, you gotcha. You know?
1: They're all fine now, I think. You know what I mean? I'm all for the Lynx clicker type whistle. Remember the Lynx clicker? As in the spray now, not the animal. The spray.
0: The Lynx clicker.
1: Yeah, you click...
0: I get you.
1: I don't know, it was for some ad campaign anyway, but you could get them. You could get these Lynx clickers for a while.
2: What would they do?
1: I can't remember. It was a whole marketing gimmick that how many people noticed how well you smelled, and you click it, and it would add up how many people noticed you. It was a whole ad campaign.
0: You're bringing your spray around you to count up how many people notice your smell.
1: I think so, yeah, something like that.
0: Right, okay. Can't see how that
1: let me know. 0879 180 180. What the hell is that about? The clicker with links. But I do remember it. I didn't dream it.
0: On coaches, I always respected a coach who didn't need a whistle to get the attention of everyone.
1: Yeah, like, I thought you were going to say that people are doing the whistle with the mouth.
0: Yeah, or the voice was so booming that it would just demand attention. That's like, yeah, I'd follow you in a war.
1: Was that I did a best man speech recently and the microphone died, had to go boom Jordan Belfort.
0: Wow,
1: it was actually very thrilling.
0: Yeah, Andy Burnham's first speech. He just walked around. He just walked around. He didn't need the podium. He just walked out without the podium.
1: I like that. Like outside at number 10.
0: Yeah, all right. Yeah. This is it.
1: Very good.
0: The blue planet of substitute teacher.
2: There's also some more big news just before we finish up.
1: Please,
2: I don't know if you're familiar with Keys and Gray.
1: Oh, am I what?
2: So you might not have heard, they had a phenomenally successful BN Sports network over in Qatar over the last number of years. They're gone. Mm-hmm. They have their new show, Keys and Grey's Unleashed. Keys and Gray Unleashed. And they've been immediately banned from Twitter. although it is for inauthenticity. So somebody... they think that the real Keys and Grey are somebody pretend to be them. So,
1: wow. I get you. I thought Elon decided that he didn't have their views, and they're inauthentic. Okay, I get you. That us? That's all?
2: That's us.
1: All the news done, Cameron?
0: That's it. Yeah.
1: You're finished now. Thank you very much for joining us on today's Off the Ball Breakfast. Tomorrow is Wednesday. We're going to have plenty on the show tomorrow. We're going to continue our Premier League build-up to the new season with Dominic King on the Liverpool side of things. Speaking of behemoths, Jeff Bezos, of course, one of the part owners of Liverpool now. And much more besides Vinnie Perth will be in studio too. And whatever else you're having, tune in tomorrow, Wednesday. Enjoy today, Tuesday. See you later.
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6: And last of all is the Honourable Lord Chief Justice Fester himself. If you'd like to take a bow, please. All rise, please. Here comes the judge. Here comes the judge. Yeah. Here comes the judge.
7: Bruce. Sorry, excuse me just a moment. Bruce. Shawzy. Yeah. Could we have loads of beers in glasses up here, please? Quickly.
8: The charges are as follows. Extremely poor timekeeping throughout the tour. So Tony Diprose, Mike Carter, Ollie Redmond and Paul Wallace for arriving late on tour. And Gregor Townsend and McGeechan for poor timekeeping throughout, not enough team meetings on time.
7: As your crime, you shall, on a trigger call, whenever I call a call, and the call is good girl, and when I say good girl, you also have to neck another pint, except for you, Mr. McGeechan. Could everybody else please sit down, take some cans with you? Always have a full can in your hand when I call good girl. You take one as well, because you've more cans as well. Sit down. Shut up. Sit down. Only part of it. Sit down, Mr. McGeechan. Sit back up there, Mr. McGeechan. As a member of the as a member of the management, because the players have decided we want to look after each other for the test, you, however, will not be playing in the test. I hope you like whiskey.
9: Cheers.
7: Drink up. There's a good lad.
10: Well, that's a very good point, and I'd like to welcome the Right Honourable Judge, and in some cases jury, of the 1997 Lions Tour, Keith Wood, to the programme. Keith.
11: Guten Morgen, how are you?
10: I'm very well. We just played a clip of the infamous kangaroo court scene. It looked like you had a great time on that tour.
11: It was a fantastic tour, and... I only looked at it. I've looked at it twice. I looked at it of the DVD. I looked at it when it came out, and then I looked at it, I think it was this time last year, or just before the last Lions tour, actually, just to have a look at it again, just for a little bit of nostalgia. And it gives a great flavour for what it was actually like, you know, for the whole thing. And what I loved about the DVD and the whole production values that they had for that was nobody asked you a question. There was always a camera there, and there was nobody. It wasn't like a series of interviews. So people were talking, but they weren't talking necessarily to camera, and they weren't talking to answer anybody's question. So it made it quite natural. And after a period of time, he just forgot about the fact that the cameras were there.
10: There wasn't a whole heap of sports documentaries around that time. So how easy was it to forget that the camera was there?
11: It was very easy because... they were kind of with us from the very, very start, and they actually cut 170 hours of footage, you know, which is colossal, and you can imagine the editing time that's needed for something like that, and they cut it down to an hour and a half or 2 hours, and they were there, but they weren't intrusive in any way.
10: Did you know them? Like, did you become mates with them at all?
11: Absolutely. And because they're part of the tour. There was something of a new venture on everything with us. I mean, if you think back to that Lions series itself, there were a huge amount of queries. This was at the the end of the first full season of professional rugby. And there was a huge doubt over the future of the Lions in itself as an entity, as to why would it and why should it continue.
10: Yeah.
11: And an awful lot. Now, we won the series, which makes it, that's the one big thing. It was very important for us to win that because that's where an awful lot of the pressure was. But then on the back of it, the Living with Lions DVD, I think, gave an insight into how difficult it is, actually, and how incredibly hard it is to bond four different teams together in a 3 or 4 week period to play in a test series. And I think that struck a chord with an awful lot of people, and the behind the scenes element of it just showed that, God, this is pretty tough. A lot is stacked against these guys to be successful.
10: Yeah, so much is stacked against them, really. And actually, it is those scenes, the kangaroo court scenes in particular, that are going to resonate for such a long period of time. Because it's, well, first off, you're wearing a wig, and it's like, yeah, you're not rather, the only one.
11: Rather fetching, I thought. Yeah, I should look. I mean, my hair went when I was 21, 22.
10: So you quite enjoyed the wig.
11: The chances of me, you know, it's only wigs for me from here on in, you know. Yeah, sure, it looked unbelievably ridiculous. And I had no rashers what to do as a judge. And
10: you're banging that hammer quite a lot.
11: And we were trying to figure out exactly who would do what and where. And it was, I mean, there was a huge amount of preparation went into it, into the court. Not that you would know it, because it was an absolute shambles, but it was good fun. And you need a valve at certain stages in a tour, whether it's because guys haven't been picked and they're grumpy, or guys need just to let off steam, or whatever it is. And a court session is always good for things like that. But in many ways, it's a bit anachronistic now, and it is something that's left in the amateur era.
10: Is it? That's the other thing. It's like there is a sense that you wonder if the guys who play for England now would be quite as good crack as the guys who were playing for England then. I don't know if I'm being unfair to the current crop, but I just don't...
11: Well, it depends on what the definition of crack is, you know what I mean? And the point for going on a tour is not to have crack, necessarily. It is to go and win the bloody thing, you know, and this was just part of the process to try and do that. Now, we did a huge amount of series stuff. We did an awful amount of the team building stuff. And it doesn't matter. I think the guys in any era, you'll always have the guys that are full of crack and jokers and all that. And you'll have the serious guys and the carpet slipper guys, you know, all that sort of... That's part and parcel of it. It's not... If everybody was the same, it would be incredibly boring. But you guarantee in every team, there are guys that, you know, that will set the room alight for fun and crack and stuff like that. And there was in that trip.
10: And was that where the spirit that you needed to take on the world champions comes from?
11: For us, the spirit, I think it was, we did team building. It was basically corporate team building we did, which a lot of that seems to be ridiculous. But every single element of that had a point. And it was structured so that we could find out the point at the end, that if you were doing all things on your own, it didn't function, but if you did them together, it did function, and you could get the positive outcome that you were looking for. And that was brought to the training sessions, and that was then brought to the to the test matches themselves. I mean, when I look back into the things that struck a huge chord for me, and I still do when I hear it now, Ian McGeoghegan is, for me, inspirational for all that group of players who toured with him, who got it, you know, at a time when Irish rugby wasn't doing well, Scottish rugby wasn't doing well, Welsh rugby was kind of not great, English rugby was nearly doing very well. It was the French rugby team that were doing very well at that period of time, the 90s. This was a new opportunity to taste victory and to have a very different outlook. And the fact that it was all concertinaed in 3 or 4 weeks made it fantastic. I mean, the training sessions with Jim Telfer, I mean, you can see them on that DVD, but I can tell you they were the most unbelievably intense and physically demanding sessions, and it was, you were sweating blood by the end of it. It was crazy stuff, and I can see it now, and I'm saying, you know, almost cringing at and remembering how unbelievably tired we were all that for that whole tour. We put so much work and effort into it.
10: That was your first Lions tour, so it may well have been your first exposure to that talented, or a bunch of players who were that talented. What sort of impact would that have had on the rest of your career?
11: It had a huge one. It took me a while to remember all the lessons, and it took me a while to try and implement them wherever I could. And I did try and implement a lot of them when I came back to Ireland and back to the Irish camp. It was time to change and time to looking at the way different people did different things. It was an absolute eye-opener. You know, we were well off the mark, and our attitude, our training, we knew what we knew. And I think we were kind of going along at that level, but it was still quite amateur. And it still took another 2, 3, 4 years before all that really got through. And it did take that period of time, because you can't make an automatic change or instantaneous change. And it took a period of time for the fitness levels to come up, for to be high enough to be able to push yourself harder. And, you know, on the back of that tour in 97, a huge amount of those forwards from all countries were injured in the next 12 months. It took a huge amount out of us. And I remember having discussions subsequently that it takes 18 months to 24 months to get a team a lot fitter. You can get little bits fitter here and there, but if you push it too much, too quickly, you end up getting an awful lot of injuries with it. So it takes a period of time. And I think it took Ireland 3 or 4 years, and then it made another big jump again after 2001, and I think it made another jump again after the World Cup in 2003, because a lot of the teams were pushing the standard all the time.
10: In terms of highlights from your career, does winning that second test and being part of a team that beats the world champions, do Ireland matches compare? Are they different?
11: It's different. I've always said it, I think playing for your country, just, you know, you want to win for your country. I didn't win a huge amount with my country. I find that terribly regretful, I have to say. But it's hard to get, you can't get past the pride you have in wearing your green jersey. You just can't. To play for your country is the be all and end all. And that is entirely on an emotional sense. On a playing standard sense, the Lions was the top of the tree for me, because the quality at that stage was a lot higher than it was in Ireland, and it was truly phenomenal. And it gave me my opportunity of winning on the international stage. So it's something I hold very, very dearly. I love the ethos of it. I love the difficulties of it. I think that's what makes it such a great challenge. I mean, you know, to have to go and to have that combination of players, to see guys who have that Lions mentality, and I think there's something incredibly special about it. I think every now and then they talk about the franchise of the Lions and the business of the Lions and all that, and it denigrates it in some degree. It needs to be all those things, but it kind of denigrates what the Lions is and can be. And even if you go to 2001 and you remember in Brisbane and the sea of red in Brisbane that were there for the Lions, we outnumbered the Australian support. It was phenomenal, and the whole country was literally taken over by Lions supporters. And this is, you know, four different countries all coming together under one banner, and it's a pretty unique, well, it is a unique situation in sport.
10: One of the most famous speeches is, I think, the speech before the second test that McGeoghegan gives to the team, where he's talking about it's just going to be a look in 30 years' time. Is that true now? Is that bond with that group something that you do still have, or is it more of an individual thing that you were part of that?
11: I think the bond of a group, and I would say, I think, like in everything, you have favourites. So you have guys that you get on better with. There's guys you see a little bit more of that you, because you end up spending so much time in such a short period of time, to try and get to know these people really, really well, so you can trust them fully in a match, literally in a test game in 3 weeks. That's very difficult, and it's incredibly intense. And I think you become very good friends with guys. I see Ian Evans every now and then, and it is literally the look across the room. You know, you've kind of shared something, you have a bond that's there anyway. Our families get on incredibly well. Same with Jerry Guscott, Jason Leonard, Martin Johnson, you know, Lawrence Delalio. There's a lot of guys that, it's almost different from your club mate, and it's almost different than your country guy that you've been playing rugby with, because you have to get all this sort of getting to know these guys in such a short period of time. it becomes quite intense. So you do get to know these guys incredibly well. And I do think there's something, there was something special in that. It's the last Lions tour, the last Lions victory.
10: Yeah.
11: And, you know, and I like, I'm looking towards next year and thinking that there's a really good opportunity. And in that, there's a big risk because of any level of complacency. But Australia are not in the place where they'd like to be. There seems to be great quality in the Six Nations. You know, you'd like to think that that'll be the one that'll knock that over.
10: Is it a different bond with the 2001 team and group, given that you didn't win that Test series?
11: I think that could be true, but also for the fact that there was a lot of those guys who were there in 97. So that bond still goes. That doesn't really get tarnished by it not happening. But the fact, yeah, look, don't you know it? Don't you know when you look at the present Irish team or all those guys who won the Grand Slam? They have something that they've won other things and they've lost other things. But that will be the unifying force in 10 years' time, 20 years, 30 years, 40 years, 50 years.
10: One of the other things that was very noticeable from the documentary was the persistent sound of puking that was going on before matches. There was obviously, was it a series of pukers in the group or was it just one?
11: We have a few random pukers on that. I mean, I was, it has to be said, I was known for the odd gag and puke, but no, I don't think I did on that trip. You wouldn't believe it, but the coolest guy we had, if you stuck a ball on a kicking tee, was Neil Jenkins. And that was the only time he was cool. Every other time from that, he was puking in a bucket somewhere. I mean, he was just, before every game, before any time anybody made any bit of a speech, he was keeling over in the corner. You know, he just, but the second he went onto the field, the second he put the ball on a kicking tee, he just banged it over the post, you know, and it was amazing. It's just amazing the different types that happen in that, you know. And it was, you know, you're kind of substituting a level of emotion, and some of it is high drama, some of it's probably even melodrama, right? But you're substituting something for the 6 months of time that you really should have together to be able to perform.
10: And that's, I guess a lot of that probably isn't captured in the documentary, but a lot of it is that there's just, like, you get the sense that natural leaders emerge from the group anyway, and certain people obviously seem quite confident and capable of talking. But
11: yeah,
10: is that preordained? Does everybody kind of go, right, well, you're going to be one of the talkers in the group? You talk quite a lot certainly in the clips that are still there that anybody can have a look for.
11: Well, I was surprised by how often I was in the DVD, if I'm to be honest, because I didn't notice the cameras around that much. I do talk a lot, as you know. It's probably why I work on the radio. Silence isn't really a good commodity if you're asking me questions and I'm pregnant pauses on the other side. But I would have said Martin Johnson as a captain, and I thought he was phenomenal on that tour. There was no shadow of a doubt at any stage but that he was the captain and the leader. And every single guy deferred to him. And within that group, myself, Delalio, you know, different guys spoke at different times. We had different roles, but they weren't preordained roles. And if I wanted to say something, I'd be looking at Jono, but I'd only say it if he deferred to me to say, yeah, off you go. You know, it wasn't, but that wasn't something, he was never comfortable with that sort of level of overhyping, and we were overhyping because I was used to that in Ireland, because you needed to have that to be competitive at that stage. And it was all I knew, if I'm to be honest. I mean, I learned an awful lot in 2001 or 97 and 2001 that you just didn't need to be shouting anywhere near as much. But it wasn't preordained. No, it was, I think, Jono's captaincy. He was never threatened, nor should he have been. He was the standout leader and captain in it, and we all kind of fit into roles that you should do, and we were all comfortable with, so there was nothing forced in any of that, I would say.
10: Yeah, well, I suppose that maybe that's a really good sign about a group dynamic where everybody feels comfortable and confident enough to express themselves. In terms of your Irish teammates, obviously Jeremy Davidson locked down alongside Jono, and Paul Wallace was in the front row with you. Eric Miller was thereabouts in the back row. I mean, in my mind, it's Miller was nailed on, but then when I went back to look at the starting lineups. I think he comes in as a sub in the second game. Is that right?
11: He did. He came on in the last minute of the second. I mean, he was brilliant and unfortunate. He got picked and then got sick, I think, or got injured and missed the first test. And then Tim Rodber had a fantastic first test. Paul Wallace was phenomenal on the tour. A guy who wasn't picked originally, the claw was picked and claw fell apart in the week's training that we had in England before we went, and Wally was brought out instead of him. And Wally worked really hard with Jason Leonard, or Jason Leonard worked really hard with Wally. Ultimate sacrifice, really, because Wally got picked ahead of Jason, which I kind of makes me hold Jason Leonard up in very high regard, because he put a lot of work in, as did everybody, into other players to try and get better. We all wanted to be better and better, but it kind of counted against him getting the starting jersey. And Jeremy Davidson literally came out pretty much out of nowhere, and he was phenomenal, and phenomenal in the lineout. I thought I threw very well in that lineout, but in that test series. But when I looked back in it, I think he caught very well. You know, he was catching balls one hands that nobody else would have, and it would have made me look like an absolute tit. But he was fantastic.
10: That is class. A couple of final points on this. When you look back at it, the last time you saw it, what was the overriding emotion?
11: Nostalgia, I think. It's in the past. It's a really good feeling. You know, it was so unbelievably difficult. And when you were saying how nice was it at the end of the second test, it wasn't nice at all. I got kicked in the groin in the last play and I tore my groin. And I limped and whinged for the last 60 seconds of the game, hoping nobody would run at me. And I was the final whistle went, and everybody was jumping around going ballistic, and I was looking for somebody to carry me off. Now, I was as tired as I've ever been in my life, but that was the end of it. And it was amazing. By the Monday after the second test, we still had a third test to go, you know.
10: Yeah.
11: We had walking wounded. There was very few guys standing. We barely got a team out at all in the third test.
10: It was a one-sided score, but I suppose at that stage no one cares because history records you guys as the winners. The other thing that I wanted to ask you was, having played a major role in one of the defining sports documentaries of the 1990s, what are your own favourite sports documentaries?
11: I loved When We Were Kings, the boxing one.
10: Yeah,
11: is magic. Actually, I like a lot of boxing stuff. I'm trying to think of any other ones that I really, really liked. I kind of never fully operated as a fan, but there was things that you kind of remember back on. Actually, what I loved, and it's not really a documentary as such, I loved the a very poignant program that was done on Seve Ballesteros by the BBC just before he passed away. It's heart-wrenching television, but it was phenomenal.
10: When you were an athlete and at the peak of your powers, would you have sought inspiration from other sports and other athletes and watched sports documentaries, not as a fan, as someone trying to steal things?
11: I'm a comfortable plagiarist. I rather reading, you know,
10: yeah.
11: Looking at different things and looking at different perspectives of how, you know, how people would have done different things at all, and I like that an awful lot. You know, I think you learn a lot. I felt I learned an awful lot about composure from golf books and Tom Feinstein and Bob Rotella, and it's the perspective I liked was something that's thought provoking.
10: Yeah,
11: and you might do elements of that instead, and I think I found that very good. But there wasn't a huge number that were around at that period of time. I did watch a lot of the old fights, I have to say, just because I liked them, and I watched a fair bit of the Hagler, Hearns, Sugar Ray fights and all that sort of stuff. I just thought they were incredible.
10: Yeah, they're going to last down the ages. Keith, it's always great talking to you about this stuff. Thanks very much for sharing that.
11: Pleasure, Ger.
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13: OTB AM's Mount Rushmore. then you're into some fairly storied careers. We actually were speculating about this earlier, that we could actually have had a simple boxing Mount Rushmore from Belfast, let alone the entire county of Antrim. We've somewhat loaded the dice early on in this part of the conversation, and that we have two hurlers with us. Our selector this week is Neil McManus, of course, from Antrim and also Cushendall. And the challenger this week is Kieran Barr, who, of course, hurled with Antrim in the 80s and was a good Vincent's Club man. So I feel a little bit guilty here, Neil, in that we actually don't have anybody yet from rugby. We'll get Stephen Ferris a little bit later on. So am I having four hurlers on Mount Rushmore? Is that what's happening?
14: That would be my preference, would you? But unfortunately, in Antrim, that's probably not how it's gonna pan out. You know, the first two hurlers really who come to mind are Terence McNaughton from my own club in Cushendall, and the man on the other end of the on the other end of the call here, Kieran Barr. You know, he's our first ever Ulster All-Star in 1988. He captained Antrim to the All Ireland final in 1989. You know, he was also a renowned water polo player as well. So, Kieran would be somebody that we'd be very proud of in County Antrim. He also played in the All Ireland Club Final with his club, Donovan Rossa. But no, you know, there have been so many great sports people come out of Belfast. You know, alone from snooker, such as Alex Higgins, from even, you know, you look at the boxing talent that we have had through Rinty Monaghan, you know, from a long time ago, but Dave Boy McCauley, Wayne McCulloch, even recently, and the likes of Carl Frampton. You know, we're spoiled for choice whenever it comes to sport in Belfast and the county of Antrim.
13: Yeah, a bunch of boxing medals in the Olympics as well, which we might get to. Kieran, when you were a kid, who were the GAA sports idols that you would have kind of heard stories about or read about or had conversations to you, like that were inspirational for you guys from that team that did come through in the 80s?
15: Yeah, well, I'm not going to answer the question that you, or I'm not going to give you the answer that you might think I might give you. So I would say, one of the first people that I would have been aware of from Belfast or from Antrim would have been Mary Peters. Just Olympics, the whole idea of the Olympics in the 70s. You had the World Cup in the 70s and then, you know, Brazilian team. And then all of a sudden out of the blue, you know, I'm 55, so I was born in 64. All of a sudden in the middle of the Troubles, we have this girl who comes back with a gold medal from the Olympics. We're like, hard that up. Who's she? Never, completely no idea who she was or what she did. And now when you look back, that she won that competition and the people that she won it against, it was extraordinary. Absolutely extraordinary. So she would have been one of the first sports people I would have had in my head. And as a star player, a star athlete, and like you would have watched that Olympics and subsequent Olympics, and you know, it was like you kept saying to yourself, but Mary Peters is the Olympic champion. Like, it's like, sounds ridiculous when you say it now, but she, from Northern Ireland, from Belfast, the Olympic champion. Amazing. One of the other people, I guess, you know, hurling wise with my own club, a fella called Sean Collins, super player, the Hamels, but one of the Donnellys, Eddie Donnelly. I would have been conscious of Eddie Donnelly as a kid, playing for Ballycastle. Ballycastle were in a couple of All-Ireland club finals. He played for Antrim and Ulster for years and years and years. And if Eddie Donnelly had been around when I was playing or when Neil was playing, like, Eddie Donnelly would be one of the first guys to pick on the team. Very, very, like, great player, but a genuinely nice guy, super fella. And I was only an 18, 19-year-old coming into the panel. He was, like, in his 30s. Senior guy leaving the pan, you know, on the last sort of season or two of his career. So he was one of the guys that was somebody that I was conscious of. But Belfast, as you said, you know, like George Best, as a kid, I never saw him play. I, you know, but as a kid, you're growing up and, you're playing soccer matches and you're playing in somebody's back garden and someone always wanted to be George Best, you know? And again, from where he came from, and what he did, extraordinary, like absolutely extraordinary talent.
16: this is where we get into the controversial element of things in our Mount Rushmore series, because George Best is already etched into the mountain of County Down. So what is your response to that, first of all?
15: Well, there you go, you know. So I know the River Laggan is the problem there. So we'll give him the County Down if they want him. Who cares? As long as he's in there somewhere.
13: Not a bad time to be growing up, though, as a sports fan. So you've got a gold medal in the Olympics in 72, and that's off the back of a European Cup and a European Footballer of the Year from George Best. And then Alex Higgins kind of burst onto the consciousness of the world around that time. That's kind of

0: plenty of that in Belfast. And that boxing, I read a great book recently, Sunshine and Shadow, Don McKay, about Jerry Story. Amazing. And like I grew up in all of that, Huey Russell, Wayne McCulloch, Barry McGuigan. But before that, Rinty Monaghan, as Neil mentioned. Like, boxing in Belfast was sort of like in the DNA. Didn't matter which side you came from, because it was working class. And I remember as a kid, my father sending us down to the Dominic Savio Boxing Club in Falls Road to toughen us up, you know, go down, throw a few punches, find out whether you're able to take a punch and give a punch. You know, I was only like, I'd say six, last like a couple of months, and then hurling and football, swimming, water. You can't keep doing everything. But my dad thought, yeah, I'd throw him down there, see all of us, to see what it was like. So there was always that, there was a boxing thing in Belfast. It was just a thing. But it comes from being tough. And it's a hard sport. It's so hard sport. It's like professional cycling. Like they're loners, and they can take pain. You know, it's a sport where you have to be able to suffer pain. So I'll jump slightly there, right, to somebody else who should definitely be on the list, who's AP McCoy. We talk about a guy who can take pain. Like, that's serious. Keeping your weight down for years and years and years, falling off horses at 30, 40 miles an hour. Like, geez, that's serious. Like, and then to be the top of a professional sport as cutthroat. Because if you're no good at that, you don't know that. You're not a good jockey. No one's paying you any money. No ride horses for somebody for amateur. But if those guys are the top of their profession. Really are. That's a tough game.
1: Yeah.
0: So McCoy would be up there, you know?
1: I think McCoy, I think in all of the lists that we've done, AP McCoy would be a shoe-in in any county just by virtue of the fact that he was the number one every year for so long. And like we saw when he would fall, we would watch it. And again, it's that old adage about it's one of the few jobs in the world where an ambulance follows you around when you're actually at work. Neil, can I ask you, growing up in Cushendall, how aware of Mary Peters are you? How aware of AP McCoy are you? Like, is Mary Peters just a hero everywhere for all school kids?
2: Well, Mary Peters, I suppose, whenever you were being taught anything about athletics, you know, even in secondary school, Mary Peters was always the go-to. You know, there's a quite a well-known running track in Belfast named after Mary Peters as well. I think she kind of broke the mold, you know, even a lot of obviously boxing success professionally and at amateur level in the Olympics for probably the last 30 years. But Mary Peters kicked that off. She kind of did put Belfast on the map from an athletics viewpoint. But in Cushendall, obviously, it's an area steeped in GAA. So Terence McNaughton was a very you know, automatic hero for so many of the village, of the county. And, you know, whenever I was growing up and starting to learn about hurling, it was the early 90s. So Antrim were really strong. Antrim had competed in Division 1 for the past sort of 6-7 years. Had obviously been to that All-Ireland final. We would also be very aware that, you know, there was lots of other really good sportsmen. You only have to look at the Dunlops, who are just outside Ballymoney.
1: It's hard, I think, for people who don't come from a motorbiking and a TT tradition to fully understand just how good Joey Dunlop was, Kieran. But when I was asking my friends who are from Belfast, you know, who's on your Mount Rushmore, the first name, unequivocally, was Joey Dunlop. Why, like, can you put any context on that for people who don't fully understand just how amazing he was?
0: Well, I think, first of all, right, Joey Dunlop was on my list. So AP McCoy and Joey Dunlop I had together, like two jockeys, effectively. But what you'd want to do is you'd want to drive up to the northwest and around Cushendall and then out to Ballymoney and then up to Coleraine and then actually drive the road or the roads that these guys race on. That's number one. And you just go, like, that's crazy stuff. And then the skill of them and the speed that they do it at is just off the radar. And then they go and do TTs and they race all around the world. So these fellas, and Neil would know more about them than me, because in West Belfast there used to be joyriders, not motor.

0: motorcycle riders. But like, it's a big tradition in the Northwest. It's a big thing, you know, mechanical excellence, machines, the riders on those machines. It's a big culture. And there's people come from all over the world to go and watch those races in the Northwest of the island. And like, I've driven on the roads, Bush Mills, up around there, and you just think, these guys are racing on these things. It's extraordinary at the speeds that they're going at. But back to McCoy, it's like every year, being able to repeat it, staying at the top for that long, that's the extraordinary thing. No, their dedication to it and the lifestyle of it. And clearly they loved it because there wasn't a whole lot of money in it. They weren't doing it for a lot of money. Joey Dunlop, like, as a kid, you would have been aware of him. As a young man, you would have been aware of him as he was coming through, and the whole Dunlop family, but him especially, you know. And a very reserved sort of a person. You'd see him be interviewed on the television. He didn't have a lot to say. No, just sort of the charisma about him as well, you know, because massively courageous. He just had to be.
1: Yeah. Yeah. So, Neil, you're back there now. What can you tell us about that role that Joey Dunlop has? And you, when you're a kid, what does the name actually mean for you?
2: Like, Joey Dunlop, now his family would live very close to where my wife is from, and he's a legendary figure in that sport. He is somebody who's totally committed to it, obviously, and, you know, a very sad ending to his, you know, his motorcycle career, along with his brother Robert. But he, you know, he is world renowned, unfortunately, for the GA guys, you know, like Terence McNaughton and Kieran Barr, you know, didn't have the opportunity to be world renowned, but they were totally my heroes and the heroes for me and my friends growing up. But to the people of, you know, like, they were known as the Armoy Armada. That's what that group of motorcyclists were known as. And because they were fearless, totally and utterly fearless. And the next generation of Dunlops has just carried that on. And the name will live with motorcycling all around the world. You have to remember, from this tiny, small place, you know, these guys who fixed their own motorbikes at the kitchen table, who, you know, didn't really get involved in the professional side of the sport too much because they were in it for the love of the sport. They managed to really captivate, you know, an entire nation who would follow them anywhere around the world. You know, obviously, unfortunately, Joey died, and I think it was Estonia in a race. But, you know, it was massive news at home when that happened because, like, he was revered all around that area because he was such a nice guy, a humble guy, but he loved motorcycle racing, you know, and he was a hero to so many people who are involved in that sport, which is massive along our coast.
1: So the way this works is obviously Neil makes his selections, Kieran can edit it, and then we get a final pick somebody, and that's going to be Stephen Ferris in a moment. We haven't spoken about rugby. Obviously, there's famous Ireland and Lions captains. We haven't talked about soccer yet either. And, like, you know, Brendan Rodgers' career has not been fully told just yet, and he's had a really excellent managerial career. I don't know where Billy Bingham was from, but does Billy Bingham have a case for being on Mount Rushmore? Kieran, he was part of the team in 58. That's beats Czechoslovakia. And do they reach a quarterfinals or definitely quarterfinals of a World Cup,
0: yeah,
1: or they get out of a group? And then obviously takes the team to a World Cup in 82 and again in 86 as a manager.
0: I'd say it'd be some players on that team. Jerry Armstrong, who played for St. John's GAA club, great footballer, and then became a professional soccer player. Like, Jerry was a fantastic athlete, great speed. That famous goal that he scored against Spain in that World Cup was amazing. Norman Whiteside, another, like, you know, people forget about, like, 17-year-old from Man United, first class, like a very, very good footballer. Now, on the rugby, we haven't talked about the rugby, but I can see Stephen has joined us. On the rugby side, when I was a kid, Willie John McBride, like, was right up there. Like, I actually played rugby for a couple of seasons as a schoolboy just to try it out. I played for Cook and I played for Malone. And the reason I stopped playing rugby was because I couldn't defend myself. You get stuck at the bottom of a rock and you get walked all over. At least in a hurling match, I had a hurling stick to defend myself with. But Willie John McBride was very clearly in my conscience as a kid, as was Mike Gibson. And Mike Gibson was world class, like world class. Anybody that I ever met in the rugby circles, and you mentioned like great players, and these would be French people or whatever, you know, Mike Gibson was like a legendary rugby player, probably under recognized because he wasn't a big personality, wasn't the captain, but he, I think rugby people realize. And then way back, Jack Kyle, I think is a Belfast guy. And that's, you could have a whole show on him, Dr. Jack. So, rugby was very much in my conscience. I think all young people, you know, from Ireland, you're watching the Irish team, you support the Irish rugby team. And they had a really good team when I was growing up. You know, there was all a bunch of them. David Irwin was the captain, another doctor. Even though we were sort of on the outside of it, you were conscious of it and conscious of the excellence of it and the fact that they were coming up against huge rugby playing countries, and that sort of typified Willie John McBride being the captain of Lions in South Africa, having been there before and lost, and then ended up being the captain of a winning team. That's a brilliant achievement. No?
2: Yeah, and even just adding Trevor England's name, you know, he's another man who's an Irish international and a Lion. I think actually Willie John McBride still holds the records for the number of Lions caps. You know, it's just, you know, this is incredible for a man from such a small place as Ballyclare is, but he's left his mark in rugby, all right.
1: Neil, you've got to pick two before we bring in Stephen here. So, like, it sounds to me like Tony McCoy and Mary Peters are absolute certs.
2: Yeah, I think so. I really couldn't leave out Joey Dunlop either, to be honest. He, you know, or Terence McNaughton. This is very, very tough. Like, you have to realise that I can't go back to Cushion Doll unless I put Terence McNaughton in this selection.
1: Okay, you can give me four names here, and we're so give me your first two anyway. Who are the first two? No ifs, ands, or buts.
2: My first two are AP McCoy and Joey Dunlop.
1: Okay, all right. So we have a little bit of wiggle room here. Stephen Ferris, how are you?
3: Yeah, not too bad. Thanks, Jerry. Keeping all right?
1: I'm keeping very well. I have to say, I think that there would have been a very good chance that you would have played your way onto this, but for your ankle injury. I'm not just buttering you up. I think that the trajectory of your career was explosive.
3: I'm not sure about that.
1: So, listen, as a young kid growing up in County Antrim, because that's what we're talking about here, what was the situation with regards to who your rugby idols would have been?
3: Well, you know, I remember sitting watching the European Cup semi-final, Stade Francais in Belfast, David Humphreys, you know, passing the ball, chip kick over the top, Reid Gallagher, pass back inside, and him scoring that unbelievable try that will live long in the memory of all the rugby fans, all the Ulster rugby fans. So, yeah, that was, I remember sitting on my friend's settee eating a bag of potato, cheese and onion, like, at the time of that happening. And that was the first kind of going, geez, no, well, that was just world class. And then from there, you know, you were kicking on watching guys like Tyrone Howe, who ended up, you know, playing alongside with Dungannon, with Ulster. Big Andy Ward, who I'm friends with now, captained Ulster to the European glory in 1989. So, yeah, there was around that era, Jerry wasn't somebody that watched, you know, didn't go to Ulster matches when I'm 7, 8, 9 years of age watching the team. So I think somebody like David Humphreys or Andy Ward along that mold would be lads that I would have looked up to when I was sort of coming through the teenage years.
1: And in terms of historical guys like Willie John got a mention there, I think the Mike Dean conversation is really interesting as well, because it might be somebody who people wouldn't automatically have gone to straight away, but with a bit of thought you're kind of going, actually hang on a second now, maybe Willie John is very iconic, but maybe there's actually a better player over here.
3: Yeah, possibly. Like Willie John's what, 80 years of age now? He's so many accolades, 5 Lions tours, you know, captain the Lions, the Test Series wins, beating New Zealand, like South Africa obviously destroying them, and was it 74?
1: Sorry, I meant Mike Gibson there. Sorry, I completely misspoke.
3: Oh, sorry,
1: misspoke.
3: Sorry.
1: Yes,
3: sorry,
1: not Mike, the referee, yeah. Mike Dean. That would have been
2: he is also a legend.
3: I would probably disagree with you, Jer. I think I think Willie John McBride is held a little more highly than Mike Gibson, and I think that's just because of, you know, that those five Lions tours, like, you know, and going over to South Africa and really being the leader. 71 was it against New Zealand? He was one of the main guys there, and he always backed it up. He always led from the front, and I think if you were talking, if you spoke to 100 people walking down the street here in County Antrim, and you asked them to name one player from County Antrim that's played for Ireland, represented the Lions from the rugby era, I would say the majority of them would probably say Willie John McBride. So that's why I would edge towards him.
1: Okay, that's fair enough. In terms of actually the strength of the game when you were growing up and the club scene, is it a vibrant club scene in Belfast and Antrim, or is it still a traditional route you're coming through the schools?
3: I think it's going from strength to strength. Obviously, the Belfast schools really are, you know, if you're going to make strides and try and get into the professional game, there's no doubt the 4 or 5, even Wallace High School there in Lisburn now is coming on leaps and bounds. So, the school system definitely is the strongest way to enhance your rugby and try and move forward if you're looking to get into Ulster academies and under 18, 19 squads. But the club team, you look at Ballymena, you know, fantastic club, has had some success over the years. Coleraine, I'm up in Portrush here at the minute. Ballymoney is a real good rugby club, a really good social scene to it. And I think, yeah, it can get stronger, Ger. Definitely 100% can get a lot stronger. But it's in no way in a bad place.
1: Has Kelly's at Portrush reopened just yet for all the students to have their nights out?
3: Darren Cave's actually just opened a coffee shop around in Port Stewart, so the queues have been down the street, so they have I've yet to have been invited round for a free coffee and a free donut yet.
1: Good timing. Is there anybody else, Stephen, who you think deserves a shout from a rugby perspective? It sounds like there's a clear hierarchy in your mind. Like, hopefully you can really in terms of a conversation about this, but when you kind of think about him being the number one out half for at least half a decade, and driving Ronan O'Gara to the heights where Ronan O'Gara ends up on the Cork Mount Rushmore, you know, he's not a million miles away.
3: No, he's not. He's not. I think David Woody has 74 caps for Ireland. You know, obviously a great career with Ulster. I prolonged his career by making all of his tackles in the last couple of years of his career. but yeah, he's a good guy. He's obviously went on to Gloucester. He's actually now back home. I see he's out playing lots of golf and to spend a lot of time with his family. So I'll try and catch up with him. But I think in terms of talent, he was just extraordinary. Like, he really was. He couldn't tackle fish supper, but when it came to his skill set, when it came to his kicking ability, you know, the 2006 hitting that drop ball against the Ospreys away in Wales, you know, he had all the attributes to definitely have his name mentioned in this conversation today.
1: And thanks very much for making that pitch for us. I think it's clear what Neil has to do. Neil, you've got to put Willie John McBride as the top rugby guy. How close is he to making...
2: He's unquestionably the top rugby player ever to come out of County Antrim. You know, he is, not even whenever you talk about sports people from Antrim, when you talk about the most famous and well-respected and renowned rugby player that Ireland have ever produced, William John McBride will also be in that conversation. So, you know, if there's a rugby player going in here to the Mount Rushmore for County Antrim, William John McBride will be that person.
1: We're getting to that complicated part where we have candidates. Is there a boxer, Kieran Barr, is there a boxer who stands out? Like, I was doing a bit of research on this, and like, Wei Mako's achievement in going to Japan and winning a world title against a Japanese boxer almost never happens in boxing history. The two bronze medals from Paddy Barnes, like, we haven't spoken about that. Michael Conlon wins a world championship amateur, has still got a while to go in his professional career before you could kind of talk about him in the same terms as Dave Boy McCauley, who wins a world title. I'm leaving people out here, am I? Going back, Rinty Monaghan, you mentioned. apparently he was the best of them all because he kind of unified things. Like, how do you pick a sport that's so important and integral to the history of the county and the city, essentially? How do you Carl Frampton, that was who I was leaving out.
0: Yeah.
1: What a career he's had.
0: Yeah, you probably need Jerry's story to filter all of those names and tell you who was the best. Like, my view would be Wayne McCulloch. Now, why Wayne McCulloch? Great amateur career. Then turned pro and went to Japan. But then he fought a huge amount of fights in America and fought Mexicans and fought Colombians and fought all of the best guys that weight and went up and down a couple of weights. And that's the weights that you've got all of those top class South American, Cuban boxers. Like, it's just, and he was right up there with all that bunch. Like, and I remember watching some of those fights when I was in my 20s, you know, live from Las Vegas, or a recording of a fight from Las Vegas. And you'd hear interviews about him and what he was doing. And I think he lived in Las Vegas and he was trained in one of those famous old gyms and all that. So for me, he fought in an era and at a level that was extraordinary and took the risk of going and living in America, going actually and doing it, where you have to fight the best. There's no doubt about it, you know? Just because I remember him, not that he's absolutely the best, but that in my memory, he's right up.
1: I think that's a good enough criteria. Actually, I want to bring Stephen Ferris back in. Stephen, if you could, if you're still there, because I completely forgot to ask you about the impact that Joey Dunlop had. I know when we were asking you, actually, he was the first name that you came up with before even one of the rugby guys. So why were you such a big fan of Joey?
3: I think Joey, like Carl Frampton at the minute, it didn't matter what side of the community you were from, whether you're Catholic or Protestant or you know, what your beliefs were, everybody loved Joey Dunlop. You know, that famous red helmet, the TT wins that he's had. Everybody forgets that he's an OBE, MBE. He travelled all around Eastern Europe with his charity work. There's a really good story. Stephen Watson, who's a news reporter, a sports reporter up here in Belfast, he used to travel all around with him. And he said to me, I messaged him earlier on for a bit of information on him. And he said, Stevie, when he went to wherever in the world, whether it was Japan, whether it was Estonia, Latvia, he was an absolute superstar. He would get off the airplane and there was hundreds and thousands of people waiting for him at the airport to get his photograph. He was a complete rock star. And like, you think about that in the 70s and 80s, you know, if his photo would be in the newspaper every single day if that was the case these days. And not too many people know about that. So he was an absolute rock star. He also helped make the famous Honda CBR. He worked for the Honda team in making that motorbike. And another good story, when he was in, I think it was Latvia, he was delivering aid to an orphanage out there somewhere. And he said he was in his van on his own, and it was that cold that he couldn't light a cigarette because the gas in the cigarette lighter had actually frozen. So, like, you know, that's the kind of lengths that he went to. He also raced with my wife's father, Will McNally, who passed away in 1999 at the Ulster Grand Prix. So, again, there's an affiliation relationship there between myself and the Dunlop family. But I think I agree with the lad. He is by far highest esteem in the county of Antrim, and it would be really remiss of me not to mention it.
1: I think he's definitely going to go up. I think there's a consensus emerging about him as well. You mentioned Carl Frampton there. Would he be your choice for a boxer?
3: Yeah, I think he definitely would. I think the weight divisions that he swapped about in the world title fight at the Titanic, where what an iconic place to win your first world title against Martinez. I travelled to New York to watch him fight. I've travelled to Las Vegas. I've travelled all around the world to see young Carl. I'd be friendly with him. I would chat to him an awful lot. But it's boxing ability and the way he seems to bring the boxing community together, whether you're from the Falls Road or from the Shankill Road, it doesn't matter. He's a very level-headed, grounded young guy. And maybe, Jaron, in a conversation in 5 years' time, if we were talking about the same thing here, his name might be first on the list, but he's still in the middle of his professional career. So maybe he's not just ahead of Joey Dunlop or Willie John McBride at the minute. And somebody else just to throw into the mix is Mark Allen, you know, the snooker player. won the British Masters, I think, in 2018, number four, number five in the world. And again, he's only 34 years of age. So maybe in 15, 20 years' time, that might be somebody else to throw into the conversation.
1: Yeah, he's. I think it's a good point, actually, about Carl Frampton. It gets us off the hook a little bit. He's still fighting, and so therefore we don't actually yeah. have to put him on, even though. So this is it's been a very worthwhile interjection there. Thanks very much for that, for Stephen. We're getting to squeaky bum time here. The case for all those people. Do we need to make a case for Alex Higgins? Is there any appetite in Alex Higgins on this?
2: I don't know. Alex Higgins now, obviously, he won a world title. To be a world champion in anything, you have to be an incredibly talented guy. But whenever you look back at Antrim as a whole, and obviously a big part of Antrim's sporting history comes from Belfast, you know, there just has to be a boxer in there. Now, my own personal preference would be Dave Boy McCauley, because I felt like he, you know, from even researching his fights, he didn't duck anybody. You know, most fighters are taken through a certain channel to try and get them to a world title eliminator shot some way or another. Dave Boy just fought everybody. All comers, took them on. He's actually quite tall for the weight that he fought at, and it left him just, he looked kind of bigger than every opponent that he fought. But and he's not far around the coast, and he is an absolute gentleman. He runs a hotel just about 25 miles around the coast from Cushendall, and like, because maybe a feeling of that little kind of strong local connection that I would feel for that man, I think he would be my boxer. I know Kieran has said probably Wayne McCulloch for him, and Stephen said Carl Frampton for him, but it would be Dave Boy McCauley for me, to be honest.
1: Okay, so are you putting Dave Boy McCauley on?
2: He's in.
1: AP is in.
2: Yeah.
1: Joey Dunlop is in.
2: Joey's in.
1: And it comes down to Kieran, Mary Peters.
0: I'll get Neil off the hook. I would put Mary Peters on, right? But look at if you looked at Terence McNaughton's career, right? And I only looked this up the other day because I sort of knew that he played for Frampton for a long time. And one of my friends sent me a copy of a program from the reopening of the O'Donovan Rossa pitch in Shaw's Road. They did the changing rooms up or something in the 80s at some point. And they were playing a football match and a hurling match to open it up. And I think the hurling match was against Tipperary, maybe, or Kilkenny, I don't know, anyway. And in the subs is Terence McNaughton. And I think he was 16 or 17. And he was a sub on the Antrim senior hurling team. So he played for, I don't know what, 16, 17, 18 years for Antrim. And he is, like, over all the records, one of the best hurlers that Antrim ever produced. There's no doubt about that. But what's significant about it, I think, is the fact that he played for so long, lots of injuries, and I was there a few times when he got hurt quite badly, you know, so he came back from pretty serious injuries. And then to take the county team, which we all know, anybody that's involved in a county team, is a full-time job. It's 30, 40 hours a week on top of your own job. So to do that a number of times as well as a volunteer, as well as taking Cushendall, senior team, underage teams, etc. So if there was a GAA person from Antrim, it'd be hard pushed not to pick Terence McNaughton.
1: Kieran, I was told to raise Kevin Armstrong as somebody, and Shoney Burns going back even before that, I think.
0: Look, Kevin Armstrong was the Terence McNaughton of his day, but in both football and hurling. So Kevin, and if there was YouTube around and we had all the videos and all that crack as we do today, like, Kevin Armstrong would be right up there. But I just don't know. Shoney Burns is the same thing. I didn't see them play. There's no record. But everybody you talk to from that area, that era, would say, you know, absolutely Kevin Armstrong was a superstar. The guy to be stopped. If you play at Antrim, number one guy to stop, you know. But like, there's other guys, Jim Corr, who played in goals for Antrim, like, was one of the best goalkeepers of his era as well, and so on, you know. But I think, you know, Sambo played for a very long time at the highest level. Antrim were in Division One. We were playing at the top table, and he was around for all of that period. There's a few other guys there with him as well. Humpy McKillen and a few others. But, you know, Terence was there from being 16-year-old to being into his 30s. And then take the managerial role after. That's a serious achievement.
2: Yeah, I think what Kieran says can't really be underestimated. You know, the effect that Terence McNaughton has had on not only my club, but Antrim as a county. He's still so heavily invested. He's our current coach of the senior team. He has had two stints as Antrim senior hurling manager because we were finding it hard to recruit people into that position. And for those who know him, he's a real character. He can come off some super one-liners, shall we say, but he's got tremendous enthusiasm for the game. He's utterly passionate about it as his sole reason for being. You know, there's no two ways about that. And like, he would have had the ability to carry, you know, a younger generation through nearly on the back of what, you know, Kieran and Terence and, you know, Ogden, you know, as well as Brian Donnelly, Desi Donnelly, those guys achieved. That was always spoken about, and I suppose Terence really embodied the way that team played on the field, a group of fiercely determined, very physically powerful men. And, you know, I think we as a generation, my age group, we grew up, you know, idolising these people, and Terence really embodies everything that they've kind of they've done and what they believed in for Antrim GA.
1: So, we're a little bit stuck because you've got five. There's room for four. So, we have definitely AP and Joey Dunlop.
2: Yeah.
1: And then it gets a little bit trickier after that. You've got Mary Peters, Terence McNaughton. And is that where you're going here? Are you putting the rugby player up or not? I have a feeling I skipped one.
2: I think if I give you my four, I think the final shout goes to Kieran, so I can leave him with the hardest task of all, can't I? So I'm going to take my opportunity to do that. So my four would be number one is AP McCoy, number two is Joey Dunlop, and then number three I'm going to go for Dave Boy McCoy, followed by number four, and it's going to be Terence McNaughton, but I know it's very harsh leaving Mary Peters and Willie John McBride out, but I just think there needs to be a GA representative in there, and I'm going for Terence McNaughton in the fourth slot.
1: So, Kieran, you've made the case for Mary Peters.
0: Yeah, look, I think, unfortunately for me, boxing would lose out. I think it could have its own Mount Rushmore and its connection with Belfast. I don't think you can leave Mary Peters out. It is an iconic achievement, and given the time that it happened in the middle of the Troubles, and a very elegant lady, very well educated, very well spoken, great ambassador for Northern Ireland, and was an Olympic champion, which we talk about Olympic champions today. You know, you can list them all. There's like, it's just something that you say, whether it's in boxing or athletics or in swimming, you know, at the same Olympics, Mark Spitz. And so, you know, it's extraordinary, and it was an extraordinary achievement. And she's a female. So females in sport today, and, you know, I'm involved in the GPA, and we've got the WGPA, and we're trying to support them as much as possible. There is, you know, it's difficult. It's not easy. There's a load of barriers in your way to become a champion of anything. And if you're a female, it's even harder. Mary Peters' achievement is extraordinary. Without trying to be condescending in any way, she overcame huge obstacles to get where she got to. She just had to.
1: It's track and field, so it's actually legitimately against the entire world as well. So it's AP, Joey Dunlop, Mary Peters, and Terence McNaughton. It's a pretty impressive mountain, and you can always tell how strong the mountain is by the subs bench, and the subs bench is pretty spectacular. So I hope you're all going to be able to go home to your respective houses and communities and say, yes, it's fine, we did okay. The final question is always, where does this go? Is this on the Black Mountain? Is this so you can see it in the city? And where is it going?
0: It'll have to be one of the glens, I think. You know, they've got... They've got Game of Thrones anyway, so let's give them Mount Rushmore as well, you know.
2: Yeah, this would have to go on the cliffs around Tor Head, so it would, I think.
0: There you go.
2: Looking out to Scotland.
1: Antrim's Mount Rushmore is in the books. It's been a brilliant conversation and a very, very rich history that the County of Antrim has. My thanks to Kieran Byrne and to Neil McManus. That was great, lads. Thanks a million.
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5: Yeah, you just have to be there.
6: You know, you have to be there.
7: And it was just great to say, like, Arlo was there for that. You know what I mean?
5: You have to be there.
8: I wish I wasn't there.
5: You have to be there.
9: All right. It is a very special You Had to Be There, one very local to us. It is the host of the blockbuster rating Super Soreway success Off the Wall Saturday and now Sunday, John Duggan. Happy Christmas to you.
10: Ger and Colm, happy Christmas, and great to be here and great to be asked to chat to you.
9: What is the Duggan Christmas? Are you Don Duggan for a while and then...
10: There's a bit of Don because I like pink champagne and it lasts about 2 minutes, because not because I drink the whole bottle, but because... The family, when you have three or four glasses later, there's the bottle gone.
9: Yeah.
10: So you have to get two bottles, really.
9: Absolutely.
10: Of the pink champagne, whether it's Bollinger or Veuve Clicquot or whatever you want. So Christmas Eve is always a good day. And my nephews come in from England, and we generally, I try to bring them to an interesting Irish pub. I remember bringing them to Ringsend 1 year. That was good fun. To the yacht, had a few pints of Guinness. We go up the Blue Lodge in the mountains. We try to do something kind of very Dublin. And then on Christmas Day, we was spent with my sisters and my mother in Bray. So, yeah, it's always good. I love going to the races. Obviously, you try to go on the last day when it's not too busy. But yeah, Christmas is about just trying to get a bit of a break and catch up with your loved ones and your friends and make those calls, make those texts that you normally don't.
11: Well, my parents lived in Dublin when they first met and they got married. And they said the difference between a Dublin Christmas and a Cork Christmas would be in Christmas Day in Dublin, everybody stays with their family. There's nobody calling into each other. It's very much a family affair in Dublin. Everyone comes together, closes the doors. We'll see you on Stephen's Day.
10: Absolutely, yes. That'd be the way it would be. Since my dad passed, we would go to my sister's. So we would probably go down about 2 o'clock. And have the dinner in the afternoon. And then it's just kind of play a few games, whatever, and go for a walk. And then Stephen's Day, people either go for a walk, go for a drink, or might go racing. And then you kind of disperse then over the days afterwards. But love Christmas Eve. Love the buzz of Christmas Eve. I love the buzz of Dublin around Christmas Eve. It's always great buzz.
9: The pubs on Christmas Eve?
10: Yeah, the pubs. I love town on Christmas Eve. I just love the sense of it. Would have gone out... every Christmas Eve for about 15 years, and then you end up in the Shalver and these kind of places. You just, the magical mystery tour of Christmas Eve in Dublin's really cool.
9: And is it hard to get in places?
10: It's not as jammers as you might think.
9: And everywhere starts to close.
10: Around 9 o'clock, people just start kind of going off and doing their thing. You've had enough by that stage, anyway, to be honest. If you've been out since 1 o'clock and been lunching and you've been, getting to grips with the day.
11: Yeah. I'd be a big fan of Christmas. My favourite part specifically of Christmas is when on Christmas Eve, day turns into night. And you get the Home Alone buzz equivalent of it's all about to happen now. And I've heard this about Dublin as well, because the latest I've ever been in Dublin Christmas Eve is lunchtime. And I've heard from the afternoon there's a sweet spot where it's very exciting for a very limited number of hours. And then from about 3 or 4 p.m., people start going home.
10: What I love about Christmas the last couple of years, what I've done the last two Christmases, I've gone up to Killarney Hill and look for the sunrise. And then you see it across the bay.
9: On Christmas morning?
10: And last year was too cloudy, but 2 years ago, we just saw the whole thing. It was absolutely beautiful. The fact that we have all this on our doorstep is something that we sometimes forget.
9: And was that busy?
10: Maybe about 20, 30 people up there, but it was pretty special to see it.
11: Well, for a number of years now, your Christmas has been busy with work, is it?
10: Well, not as busy as it was for 15 years. I did the Today FM Premier League show and worked every Stephen's Day for 15 years. So that was Christmas is more fun now than it was.
11: People listening and watching probably think, okay, they're working Stephen's Day for sport and it's great fun because they love sport and you just rock up on the day. But how much preparation went into
10: that Premier League show? It was huge preparation, and I'm kind of a different type of worker now. I was very military in my mindset, and it was all about getting it right, and it was all about the process and the structure, and this has to be perfect, and you'd be putting that together maybe up to the 23rd. You go in there on Stephen's Day and you didn't really have a Christmas, and then you might have another show then before New Year, and then you take time off in the New Year. I much prefer it now, where I actually can take a week off and get back into January then and feel good in January.
11: How did you find yourself into media and journalism?
10: I was in a pirate radio station as a teenager in a shed in my area, Ballybrack, and we all had fake names. So the guy who ran it, he got his name out of the death notices, and his name was Pete Reed. And my name was Mike Anderson.
11: Which oh, is we've met Mike Anderson.
10: Which is terrible, really. It's almost smashy and icy, cringe-esque, really. And so that's what I did. I was in a shed from about 14 until 18. And his girlfriend ended up in 104, FM 104, where Jerry was at the time.
11: Oh.
10: And I sent it. I must have done 50 takes for a demo. Eventually, the 50th take was actually reasonable, and the guy called Adrian Eames and FM104 said, okay, go and do some press conferences or whatever, and his cottage at the time, same as Jer, and that's how I kind of fed into it, and after about a year, went to 98FM, and then after college, got it into Today FM, so that's how, it happened by accident. I never went to Australia for the year or that kind of thing. It just happened by accident that I was studying a business politics course, but ended up doing radio almost by accident, but I always had the love of sport.
11: So when did you know you wanted to become a broadcaster? Was it very young? You said it happened by accident. I always got the feeling with you that you knew early on, you're one of those people who know what they want from life at a very young age.
10: I don't know, but I knew it when I went to Today FM after college that, this is something I'm going to give a shot at. But within 9 months of it, the whole Saipan thing happened, and then you realise, okay, I'm going to give a go at this. But I was never thinking, this is what I want to do. It was mapped out that I wanted to do journalism as a course, but then I decided, you know, it's a bit limiting.
11: Yeah.
10: I actually prefer to do a more arts type degree. But yeah, I always love a sport, and I was lucky enough that I did have a talent for, I think education. I had a good voice, and I think that definitely helped ease the way into doing this.
11: It's funny now, it's like there's loads of ways to get involved in media now, it seems. You can be a self-starter, you can have your own channel, you can kind of take control. But when you were starting, you said it was around Saipan, you are relying on the goodwill of employers and prospective employers taking their chance on someone totally unproven.
10: Well, I mean, the great way to get in at the time was through the Dublin locals, is to work in FM 104 and 98FM, which I would classify them almost as semi-national in their standards that they had at the time, because there wasn't that many. There was no smartphones, there was no internet comparable to now. So these Dublin stations in Cork as well, they would have had a strong newsrooms.
11: Yeah.
10: And strong people and a strong credibility to what they offered. And the bulletins were really, really important at the time. So,
9: Can we go back to,
10: yeah.
9: You do your 50 takes and you send it. Did you know to send it to Adrian Eames? Because you knew somebody in 104.
10: Yeah. The girlfriend of the guy around the shed, around the pirate radio station.
9: She ended up working for 104.
10: Yeah. And they said they're looking for sports people.
9: What was her name?
10: Ashleen Bastable, who now works in RTE.
9: She's the editor in RTE. Yeah. Editor in RTE. Yeah. Yeah. So you see her name at the end of the news.
10: Yeah.
9: So what year is this?
10: This is 1998.
9: Right, okay. Because I was 97, doing exactly the same thing.
10: Yeah.
9: So Adrian Eames getting in.
10: Yeah.
11: And when did you first meet?
9: Well, we would have met before that, I'd say, in college.
10: I knew Jerry vaguely in college because he was Trinity rivals. News.
9: And he was the...
10: I was the tabloid rag.
11: Oh, no
10: the,
11: way!
10: The tabloid rag, yeah. The university record. And Jerry was in the Trinity News. And a year ahead of me, I think.
9: What happened with, there was student union politics is always incredibly boring, but really interesting things happen if you're stuck in the middle of it, right? There was a long established, quite conservatively produced newspaper called Trinity News, which is still there today. And the students union had nothing. And they had this firebrand who came in and was like, a Scottish man, Matthew McGee, who was like, I'm going to have a tabloid newspaper and it's going to be called the University Record and it's going to look and it's going to have the same font as the Daily Record in Scotland. And he took all of the staff from Trinity News and set up the Daily Record across the hall. Literally, there was in the same building across the hall in a smaller office with slightly better view. And he was a full-time paid employee of the Students' Union, and obviously everybody in Trinity News were volunteers. And so I was going as part of to be like the chief sports writer, which would be like writing one piece every 3 weeks, you know, so a very lofty title. But then I got offered the job of sports editor in Trinity News and I stayed. John obviously joined the University Record at that time, and so we were from that point forward rivals.
10: There was
9: Stewie Cooper.
10: The coach of the football team, Dublin University, played in the reserve league of the League of Ireland, was Terry McCauley. So they would lose 3-0 and you'd take a photo of Terry McCauley and you'd have McCauley sulking These are the kind of the stuff we'd be doing at the back page. Right. Yeah. Or Nace would beat us 1-0 in hockey. It'd be nasty. It'd be this kind of stuff you'd be doing.
6: It's got clever stuff.
10: Or Eric Miller would play for Trinity. It's Miller time. This is the kind of stuff you'd be putting in the record, you know. And I remember Gerard did the Kildare-Galway game in 1998 for FM104, did the final. I did the hurling. So it was a crossover there that, you know, you do the hurling. I was very grateful at the time, and Gerard did the football. So, on Gerard, 26 years, great.
6: And did you leave 104 quickly to get to 98?
10: They wouldn't put me on air 104. They wouldn't put me on the buttons.
6: Oh, really? They kicked me off them as well. I didn't have a voice for radio.
8: No way!
6: Colm Hayes fired me.
10: Colm Hayes wouldn't put me on.
6: Colm! I didn't know you... we're bonding over this.
10: it worked out okay, Colm. Don't worry.
6: I still bear grudges. It drives me.
10: So Johnny Lyons, my late friend, gave me a shot in 98 doing the bulletins on the weekends, and that was in 1999. You did that, and I did a couple of years there before Today FM. So,
11: but did you want to do bulletins? Was there
10: I didn't League of Ireland matches, and I did press conferences.
6: You're on
10: stuff.
6: The radio, of course, you want to do bulletins.
10: Bulletins were the next level, and the fact that you'd be put on, I was actually too nervous.
6: And they also, the NUJ had negotiated their €76 a shift or something, unbelievable money.
10: Yeah, and there was a thing called WAP phones. That they had a contract for WAP phones for 98 FM and ESAT Digiphone. So I spent 3 days doing the WAP phone journalism and 2 days on doing the sports news on the weekend. And then I'd be the relief guy in 98 FM when somebody wasn't there. So yeah, I got my foot into the door to 98 FM that way. And then Today FM, I got a job there then.
11: You were saying you were nervous there.
10: Yeah, I remember even on 98 FM, the first, I was too nervous to go on the breakfast show. But then a week later, I was fine. You know, so you just learn to do with these things. I was very young to be going there and trying to learn the ropes, but eventually got my head around it, yeah.
11: You'd have a good memory for things. Do you remember that vividly, that transition from being nervous into being calm, or not doing a bulletin to doing your first?
10: Yeah. No, a lot of it is pretty stuck in my head. What actually really helped me in broadcasting was Saipan, because we had a reporter going over there. I was pretty much on my own. We were between staff. I was doing a lot of stuff on my own that time. And I remember coming in, actually, you know, my head wasn't really in there. And I remember told by the receptionist, Roy Keane's been sent home. And you realize you're on the last word. You're on the show every day, and you just got to sink or swim. And it was a real help to work on during that time.
6: I remember Damien Kuiper. So News Talk started exactly that, April the 11th, 2002. And again, like that, we had nobody in Saipan, but Ken was going to Korea and Japan. So everything was happening while we were here. I remember sitting in an ad break one time with Damien Kuiper. I don't know if people are familiar with Damien Kuiper, but an absolute legend of Irish journalism, set up the Business Post. And he was the lunchtime presenter, and he looked at me and went, "What's the crack?" And I was like, "There's nothing new." And he's like, "Never say that. There's always something for us to talk about." And from that point forward, it was like, that was a little bit of like, okay, always be closing here. We're in the entertainment business.
10: No one was listening
6: to us. You had a massive audience.
10: Like, yeah, it was like I had a run-in with Eamon Dunphy, which ended up in the papers.
11: Really?
10: There was a time I rang Michael Kennedy, he answered the phone. And I was so stunned that he answered the phone. have you spoken to Roy today? you're 23 years of age, and you're in this maelstrom, and but when you come out of it, it's really good.
11: What was running with Dunphy?
10: I don't really want to go into it too much, but he wasn't happy that he felt like, we didn't have anybody in Saipan. Right. So there was a bit of a communication breakdown, and my boss was out playing golf on a golf day, and his phone was off, and I was trying to find out, and there was reports that had the run in the row on the pitch with the goalkeepers. Carl Durbin had a website, and Eamon was writing the book at the time. And
6: is he still at Today FM?
10: Yeah. He left about a couple of months later, but he wasn't happy with my reporting on it or whatever. So
6: you were holding Roy to blame for something, and
10: I just couldn't substantiate what was going on, because there was nobody to communicate with, and I was probably too inexperienced, and he was getting text messages into the show, and he held me over the coals
6: on air or off air?
10: Off air, right. Like he went through me, but look, it was these things happen, and we moved
6: experience.
10: On. It was an unpleasant experience, but I'm sure he felt he was in his rights at the time to do it.
11: You're very like smooth delivery now. I know we sit across from each other, but like it's, this is only a chance to really get to reflect on all of this and like real consummate professional, and there's like charm with your delivery and everything, so you're very comfortable. But do you remember like your first challenge on radio that you were like, oh no, this is not going well, or something's gone wrong here? I'm always interested in that perspective from people who have quote unquote made it.
10: The first 6 months was a challenge, because I was taping myself all the time. I wouldn't, even this is on Today FM, and yeah. It really, only when I went to Cheltenham the first year did I feel like I actually went for it, because I broke a story that Istabrak had a leg injury and he was in dead of missing the champion hurdle, and the Racing Post ran on the front page. Aidan O'Brien denies story about Istabrak. I knew this horse wasn't right, and then on the first hurdle, after the first hurdle, he's pulled up at the champion hurdle. So the fact that I broke a story.
11: Confidence.
10: That gave me a bit of confidence. And then I remember Brian Mullins ringing up the station to say he's been ruled himself out of the Dublin job.
11: Yeah.
10: This is, I think, after Tommy Carr. And once again, if you're breaking a few stories and you get a bit of confidence, and then you're beginning to put your stamp on it. And then my editor said, okay, go and do the Open. Go and do Els. Go and do the Mount Juliet. And then these things deliver the confidence. But the first 6 months, I was taping myself all the time. I was over-analyzing what I was doing. But when do you get to a point of smoothness? You only do it by air miles, by doing tens of thousands of bulletins and two ways and conversations. And even now doing the Saturday show, I am far better doing the Saturday show 5 years on. I remember this was started off with like the reams of paper speaking to Dan and Johnny. The best thing that happened for the Saturday show was COVID.
11: Why?
10: Because you had to go off the screen. You had to go off completely. You had to go and do it. So anybody can do it.
11: So let's go to the timeline again. So you're in the Dorn Today FM, coinciding with Saipan.
10: Yeah.
11: So what happens then for the rest of that decade for the noughties?
10: Well, I mean, the sports editor job came up when I was 26 and I got it.
11: Wow.
10: So that was a big...
11: Young, is it?
10: That's very young. That's young. And Willie O'Reilly, the boss at the time, made a call and he took a risk and he gave me the job. And I either sink or swim again, and I managed to...
11: What year was that?
10: 2005, January 05. And I was responsible for the Premier League show, and it took off. Luckily, and maybe it was just luck or whatever, it just took off. And within 3 years, the audience had gone through the roof, and that gave me the confidence to bring it forward, develop new products. We brought a GA program, Championship Sunday, into play, and we had a small department of five, but that Premier League show, I ran that for 12 years, and I don't think it's a thing you would be doing now on a Saturday afternoon, because things have changed with smartphones, and I think now it's about the context of what we talk about when it comes to the Premier League. But at the time, the commentaries were a big part, and we brought Brian Kerr into the mix, and that was what the next decade was about.
11: So at this point in your career, off the ball are your colleagues downstairs?
10: Yeah, and we were moved in here in 2008, but we didn't really even know each other that well. I was a new chair, but we didn't really know each other that well. We just kind of did our own things. But also, I wasn't really concentrating on the broadcasting as much. I did the last word every day, but for me, it was about making shows, making programs, making this Saturday show sound like the soundtrack to the Saturday afternoon. That was my job pretty much for the whole week.
11: Okay, so when do you stop with the sports editor position?
10: In 2017. When we all moved in here. So, and it's worked out great.
11: Yeah. So how long have you been doing the Saturday?
10: Five years now.
11: So the year before COVID?
10: Yeah, and we were lucky enough to go to the World Cup and lucky enough to be asked to do the Saturday, and here we are.
11: Yeah, it's quite the journey. I wonder how much journalism has changed, like it seems massively, since you started and now. This is a big enough question, but is it easier now than it was when you started the work itself?
10: Well, it just depends on what you want to do.
11: There's more information at your fingertips now.
10: I suppose, what are you doing? Are you doing shows? Or are you, like, if you're doing shows, which is conversations, are you doing reporting, which has been out in the field? Are you trying to break stories? I mean, it depends what you're trying to do. I think what I see with a lot of journalism is I see two things. I see the fact that, first of all, teams, organizations want to do a lot of their own stuff. Mm. They want to do their own, the RFU or the FAI want to do their own stuff with their own players. So these relationships, like for, Jared would tell you, like for a few years, you'd be able to go into the dressing room after an All-Ireland final and just talk to people. I remember Peter Canavan was watching the 6-1 news when Tyrone won their first All-Ireland in 2003, and I'm standing beside him. you know, you're not allowed into the dressing room anymore. There was those intimate relationships that people had with people in the GA, people had with soccer players as well, where the team would travel and the journalists would have a relationship with them. Those relationships largely don't exist as much as they did anymore. And also with the fact that you have everybody covering the same thing with the internet and everything, there is a homogeneity to a lot of what is about journalism. So if you're going to go off and do original stuff, you almost have to go off and do it under a bit of license. And not follow the herd in terms of what you're covering. But I do think that everything moves so quickly now. A lot of think about what journalism is about the analysis and the context more so, even so than the actual story, because everybody knows what the results are. But I think there's a lot of things that we can still cover that we're probably not covering. So look, even the ladies team playing last night, against Wales, we wouldn't have, it's happened by osmosis that we cover now women's sport in the way it should be covered. But 10, 20 years ago, we just wouldn't have done it that way. We wouldn't even thought about it.
11: Why is the access with the players not as much apparent anymore, prevalent?
10: Well, I think it's almost like the red tops would have been there to, you know, to push stories and to push angles. But now I think with smartphones and social media and negativity that can be out there and with everything being recorded, I think people are just a bit more wary, you know, of the landscape, and they're probably asking, well, what's in it for them? So I can understand a lot of the time why GA players wouldn't have social media accounts or wouldn't have platforms, whereas in other sports sometimes, and soccer players, they'd have all these platforms, but they're all probably run by companies, you know? So that's what Twitter was great 10, 15 years ago, because there was a novelty to Twitter and there was a nice air to the place where you get, I remember Martina Navratilova answered a question. I was going, okay, I can tell my sister Martina Navratilova just answered a question of mine on Twitter. So, but I just think now, I think the world, unfortunately, is not in as good a place as it was. So I think people are a bit more, have got their guard up when it comes to giving themselves. But I do think, for example, when GA players retire, like as we know from Tommy Walsh here and Off the Ball, he's been a revelation, whereas he wouldn't say boo to you when he was a player.
6: Yeah, I wonder if there's a way to get some of that back or if it's just too late. Like, there's also a commodification. There's a value in having the players stand in front of a sponsored logo, and that's why they do it outside. Whereas if you're in the change rooms, they're standing in front of their gear. It doesn't look as good. And it's also, rightly or wrongly, it probably does impinge a little bit on their moment, and the blood is up very much. Like, I remember one hurler having a cigarette saying, don't tell everybody I was smoking here, when he's ratted me out recently and it's bad for the kids. It's like, you know, there's just an intimacy to that, which is absolutely beguiling, but equally over a period of time becomes too much, you know. And there's also, there was maybe 10 or 12 people who were covering stuff. Now it could be 40, you know.
10: Conor Murray, I remember interviewing him at Limerick about 8-9 years ago for, I think, a review of the year, and he was almost afraid of why we, you know, because Joe, you know, of what, which would be hearing it and be listening to it, and, you know, there'd be just almost an apprehension at the time about what we were going to talk about.
11: Where's it all going, do you think? Like, asking you to be a bit of a soothsayer here in terms of the next decade. It's like, is access going to get worse with players?
10: Well, it just depends on the sport. I do think the rugby people are pretty open. I think GA, I think there's enough people in GA that some of them will be open and continue to be open. Like Kieran McGinney, thought was great after the All-Ireland. You know, I think
6: it'd be great to hear gears like that the rest of the year.
10: Yeah.
6: Do you know, and wouldn't it have been great to hear Tommy free to be Tommy? Because it would bring, it's like Duffer, right? Duffer is this one-man carnival barker that makes everybody interested in what's going on. Roll up, roll up. You won't believe what you're about to see. Ladies and gentlemen, it's the greatest show on earth.
11: But with Duffer, it feels like, you know, I think he has the confidence to be able to talk like that because of his career to date. Like, if it doesn't work for Duffer, it shows, like, so what, you know? And he's talking with the man like that. Now, that is the right thing to do, and more people should treat
6: Kieran McGinney
11: dealings like that.
6: Absolute legend. Tommy Walsh, greatest hurler of his generation. Do you know what I mean? It's like...
11: Yeah, but I think it's...
6: Brian Fenton was actually very open whenever you got to speak to him, but you never got to speak to him.
11: Duff can extract himself from the situation if he wanted to at any moment. He could deploy that parachute and he'd be gone if he wanted to. He could be away from the scene. And that's why there's that confidence. But even Arne Slot and Ruben Amorim have this transparency about them where they're very confident in what they're talking about and the weaknesses in both their own managerial style and their teams. And there's something very beguiling about that. And that's why I'm saying it would be great if there was that transparency when you're dealing with people, because then everyone's open with each other and then therefore trust increases. It just feels like to me there's an absence of trust between sports people and the media. A lot of the time.
8: Well, I suppose a decade ago we wouldn't have known who Rachel Blackmore and Katie McKay were. So I still think there's always opportunity and there's always room for to have that breadth of people you can speak to. Like Davy Russell invited me into his home there recently for an hour. Now I know he was promoting his book, but he still did it, and he was still relaxed enough to share his story.
11: If a young person comes up to you and asks, should

0: and tried to upskill as much as I could to keep going. But it is a tough profession. I think the key thing to anybody in any field is to specialise and to try and embrace your uniqueness. Like, who is, like, there is nobody like Owen Sheehan, you know, so that's the way. And I mean, don't try to be Owen Sheehan, but there is nobody like Owen Sheehan. So there'll be everybody who is got a certain, there's nobody like Colin Boohook or Jerry Gilroy either. So everybody who's got their own story, don't try to be somebody else, try to be you, and your passion will come through then, whatever you want to do.
1: When we ask you to do, you had to be there. You have to try and narrow everything you've been to down to five separate occasions. I know, I see you've cheated, John. That's okay. We'll allow you. It's Christmas. You've got a couple of double entries for one of them. How did you do it? How did you, what? Because everybody takes their own approach to this. What was yours?
0: Well, I realize how lucky I've been in life, and that, you know, if it all ends tomorrow, that we've had a good run. But like, I left out Shane Lowry, I left out Shane Long, I left out the Dubs, I left out Lucas Moura, the Champions League semi-final, I left out 100 metres final, I left out Rachel Blackmore, Cheltenham. The, what I wanted to do, we went to all these things, had a great time, and you didn't, folks. I didn't want it to be that way. I wanted to maybe, for each thing, I wanted to pick a theme. So what I've done is I picked five themes to go with each thing that I picked, because I wanted a degree of meaning to convey to the audience that are listening to this or watching this. So that's what that was my rationale for picking what I picked.
1: That's your 80% hard work. Everybody else is like, I made the first list that came into my head, and I could have been a totally different.
0: They're probably more entertaining, but I don't have Connor Moore's humor or.
1: Where are we going to start? Do you want to start sequentially?
0: Yeah, start sequentially. I picked the World Cup in Russia for two reasons, humanity and ability. So Poland played Senegal at the World Cup in Russia, and it was one of the most beautiful things I've seen, to see two countries never played an international football match before, and their supporters outside the ground before the game taking photos with each other, Poland and Senegal. Just thought it was a wonderful thing. The second day of the World Cup, Iceland, managed by Heimir Hallgrímsson, play Argentina. And when you think of where Iceland and Argentina are on the map geographically, and Maradona's in the stadium in Moscow with the shades on, and Messi is a tortured soul. That was day two. Day three is Mexico beating the world champions Germany 1-0 in the Luzhniki, and plays going crazy. And I'm just thinking to myself, having lucky enough to go there, that this is a touch point for humanity, all the best things about humanity through the global religion that is football, knitting this all together, the colour, the togetherness, the support of the teams, the joy. Those of us lucky enough to remember Italia 90, remember what it was like, Korea, Japan, people remember. That's Korea and Japan multiplied by 32 around the world. 500 million people watch the World Cup. Over 1 billion people watch the final. The Olympics is a television event. And I was just so... I know my coverage at the time was maybe kind of earnest and wondrous about it, but I really saw this as the colour of life, and that's what the World Cup is, and to see that is something that I recommend to anybody. Obviously, it was held in a country, Russia, which is now a pariah state, which is now shunned by the world, and given what it did with invading Ukraine and this murderous war that it's been engaged in. But at the time, I really felt that this is a fork in the road for Russia. This is a fork in the road for this country, not to in any way compromise its traditions or its heritage, but to open itself up to the world, as it were. I saw people in the Moscow metro bemused and amused by what they saw, all these fans in the metro. They'd never seen anything like this in their lives before. And like, I'd have a guy in Nizhny Novgorod looking for souvenirs from Ireland. You'd have people in bars saying, well, I can't even go to Barcelona on my holidays. It's such a tragedy, number one, for the Ukrainians, that what's happened since 2018, but also a tragedy for the ordinary Russian people, that their country is now closed off and they don't get to see other cultures of the world come into their country. So that was an interesting postscript to the whole thing. And then itself, the football, I mean, I would recommend to anybody to try and go to a Premier League game to see Salah up close, to see Haaland. These lads are only like a ferry away, Man United or the games in London, because the quality of football up close and personal is something that you can't really replicate in a television screen. And to see Mbappe at 19 years of age leave De Bruyne in the dust, which he did in the semi-final, or to see Neymar, people giving out about Neymar up close and personal, the tricks, you'd be going, whoa. And I remember Ken Early even like elbowing me in matches, like you're watching matches, because we'd be just going, this is life right in front of your eyes. So I think the United States would be difficult for people to go to because of the fact that it's so vast and you're getting flights everywhere. But Spain is something that I think people should try and go to.

0: if they can, Spain and Portugal, to just to see what this is about, because this is, to me, at its best, the essence of humanity. I don't really think there's anything else in the world like a World Cup.
1: Do you know, I worked at Storyful when John was over in Russia at the World Cup, and we licensed one of his videos.
2: Oh, yeah?
1: Yeah. There you go. That was a relationship there.
2: Have you made a fortune from that, did you?
0: I didn't even know we did it.
1: That's where the Blazers are coming from. Yeah, that's where that money is. How did Russia come about? The trip to go over and cover it with the World
0: Cup. Jared was very decent to ask me to go.
1: Is that simple as that?
0: Yeah. Simple as that. And it just kind of took off. And I suppose I went to the Rio Olympics 2 years before and no video, no Skypes, no nothing. And it was just interesting to see how media, talking about how media has changed. Mm. Media did change. And I do a bit of a course where I lecture and I just tell everybody, now you can do everything now off a good phone. Mm. But we're now in a multimedia business where, you got a good phone and a good selfie stick, and if you learn things about it, that you can definitely do stuff that's really, really cool. So in Moscow, when they beat Spain, you'd be just holding up a selfie stick and just watching the world go by, which is going to be done anywhere now.
1: Part two of the theme there for Russia's skill. Which player wowed you the most up close?
0: Kylian Mbappe.
1: Really?
0: Because he's 19 years. Yeah, the pace. 19 years of age as well. And I wasn't at the France-Argentina game, but just to see him, his pace, and scored a goal in the final as well. So,
1: very forgotten part of that final. Hugo Lloris making a massive clanger, but it didn't matter.
0: Yeah.
1: Remember that? He did his own Lloris Carrier's version.
0: I don't even remember it. I think it was for a courageous second goal, I believe,
1: yeah.
0: Yes.
1: Yeah. And then England having it within their grasp.
0: Yeah, England, the whole England journey was interesting.
1: Southgate's waistcoat.
0: Yeah, and the fact that England fans were quite well behaved, very well behaved, given the fact that they could be no other way. So it was an interesting time. But yeah, they could have gone 2-0 up against Croatia, they didn't. But there was a joy to England's journey because it was unexpected.
1: I don't think I've ever been colder in Ireland than in early spring 2018. We were moving house, snow everywhere for what felt like about 3 weeks.
2: Oh yeah.
1: Do you remember they closed everything down? Everyone was really happy for a few days because there was proper snow. Yeah, everyone was kind of in unison together. It was lovely.
0: This is the beast in the east.
1: Right. Yeah, exactly. And this is where we're going to your second pick here. It's patriotism is a team. And Ireland beat England at Twickenham on Paddy's Day to win the Grand Slam.
0: So I would not really consider myself a nationalist, but I would consider myself a patriot. I'm very much proud to be Irish. I like being Irish. I don't want to be any other country. I like being a dub. And in 1988, there's a guy called Chris Oshie scored a hat-trick for England against Ireland at Twickenham on the 19th of March. I was in Limerick. I was 9 years of age and I felt pretty down about it. And it was the same day these corporals were murdered in Northern Ireland, and it was all over television. I'm thinking, I'm pretty frightened here as a 9-year-old. This is in tough 1980s Ireland. So I remember that distinctly as a young kid watching that England-Ireland game at Twickenham when we just got rolled over. 14 years later, I go to Twickenham as a young reporter. We talked about Today FM earlier on in the conversation. And 2002, sitting down just before kickoff, my headphones on, listening to the feed if I'm called in, and get smacked around the back of the head by these English fans. And other Irish journalists were getting smacked around the back of the head as well. There was a moment for Princess Margaret, who died, and looked around, obviously like shocked, and these guys were going, "Show some respect!" And they were foaming at the mouth, and you're really feeling intimidated, and there's no stewards or security around, and I'm kind of thinking to myself, I don't really like this place that much.
2: This is Twickenham.
0: This is Twickenham.
1: Jeez.
0: That's 2002. So 2018, I think I actually asked Quinny for a couple of tickets in November or something to get, and he delivered, fair play to him.
2: Oh, you should never reveal your source of tickets, JD. Quinny's like, oh, thanks, son.
0: Yeah, that's all right. It's six, 7 years ago.
2: So, it just means everybody who sees him now is like, here, I heard you got John for Grand Slam Decider at Twickenham, Quinny.
0: Yeah, we didn't know at the time it was going to be a Grand Slam Decider. So I went down from Cheltenham on the Friday.
2: Ah,
0: and
2: Roll over,
0: yeah. I was just after the Beast in the East and met a mate for lunch, and we got in, between the concourse at Twickenham and the seats, there's a small, narrow gangway, and you can't even see the stadium. So when we're walking up there, about 1 minute to three or whatever, all I could hear is God Save the Queen. and you couldn't even see anything. You could hear that kind of. So what are the establishment grounds in England? It's Lord's, and Twickenham is another establishment ground, English. And then we went in for the 40 minutes. We absolutely battered them on our national holiday on Patrick's Day. And this is the peak of Joe Schmidt precision.
1: Yeah.
0: When we absolutely bullied England. And this was, as a Patriot, on a national holiday, I think this is pretty cool. At Twickenham of all places. They had 5 points on the board after 60 minutes. It was easy. And we were the best team in the world at the time. Obviously, it all kind of fell apart a year later. But at that time, you're watching Ireland, England in the snow on Patrick's Day. You're going for a drink afterwards. And the end of the night, we went into Soho to an exclusive club because my friend knew a member of this exclusive club in Soho. We spent about an hour and a half, 2 hours there. The member and my friend leave. I'm there. And I order a drink and he goes, can I have a drink? Member's gone.
2: Uh-huh.
0: I was going, what? A weird end to a great night and a great day.
2: Right.
1: Where'd you go after that?
0: In a taxi to my sister's. So,
1: yeah. You mentioned the pride and patriotism as Ireland are beating England well in Twickenham in 2018, 16 years after that incident you had. Would you physically have known that looking at you, that you were bursting with all of this passion within, or did you maintain a poker face?
0: I don't know, we would have been celebrating in the crowd and that, but yeah, I wasn't going mad, it was just more a satisfied feeling. Just thinking of all these guys, you know, on the building sites going over in the 50s and 60s England, and remember, that's why Cheltenham's always been such a big thing, because, you know, we didn't really have, as a nation, have much to celebrate at all for decades, really. Like, you'd have your moments like Eamon Coughlin or Michael Carruth and that, and we win occasionally at Twickenham. We did well in the 70s there, and we do well at Cheltenham occasionally. But we haven't been, before the soccer team did well, or obviously the Olympians started doing well, and then the rugby team now is one of the best in the world. That was the best margin of victory ever at Twickenham until they had a man sent off there a couple of years ago. Yeah. So that was the biggest margin of victory ever.
2: It was so controlled. They were in control from very early on, that there was no mystery and no drama about it.
0: No.
2: And it's a very unusual, comfortable, weird feeling. Weird feeling of comfort. But winning at Twickenham is amazing.
1: Well, that to be there for, I remember that day vividly. But it must mean so much to you, because your long list for potentials in this finalist is so strong. Like, you were at, say, the 2019 Champions League semi-final second leg when Spurs beat Ajax, weren't you, in Amsterdam? And you were at the Masters, was it only this year?
0: This year,
1: as well.
0: Yeah.
1: So you have an incredible options to choose from. So to go back to what it means to you to be there, that it meant everything to Irish people, but for you particularly.
0: Well, I suppose, for the audience to listen to this or watching this, I mean, I wanted to pick themes that were related. So humanity is a relatable theme that people go to see the World Cup. I'm telling you, try and go to these major international soccer tournaments, because there's nothing like them. And obviously, as Irish Patriots, I could have been at the zombie games last year. You could have been at the New Zealand game. You might have picked that up, but I wasn't. So I was trying to pick something as a proud Irish person that we can all relate to, and we can all, like, if you went to the Olympic Games this year and you fought on Rashida, you could have the same feeling. No point in me just saying, well, I went to see Spurs and Lucas Moura and it was great and they won. We already knew that, you know. There's nothing I think I can relate to out of the Lucas Moura story that I can do as well as other things.
1: It's funny, you're a sports obsessive, and goals and assists are a thing of beauty to watch, but ultimately, it's how sport makes you feel, and this is what this list is about.
0: Yeah, this is about the visceral emotions, and like what a sport without the connection with your emotions and your thinking.
2: The next one is about the World Cup final in Rio in 2014. Back to football.
0: Yeah, this is about friendship. So, I think that the theme is called "You Had to Be There," and I don't know if I'm doing this differently to everybody else who's done it, but I think if you have to be there, you have to share. So Johnny Lyons was my best friend, and he died about a year after the World Cup. So we'd gone to FAI Cup finals, we'd gone to Champions League final, and I said to him, let's try and go to the World Cup final in Rio. So we'd planned it from a year out, and I thought we'd pretty good sources for tickets for the final. So we decided, okay, let's do this. Let's go out to Rio. On a Thursday in 2014, and we plan to go back on the Monday or the Tuesday after the final. So if anybody remembers him, he was on IGN FM for 2 decades. He was the voice of Dublin Sport. He was a fantastic character, an incredible person, great fun, really smart, loved his football, loved Dutch football, loved cricket. And I think it's always good to to remember people, especially if they worked in the industry. And he's just such a unique person. So I loved his company. We talked pretty much every day. We all have our different friends. We all have friends in various walks of life. So I think there's nothing better than sharing a sporting event with a friend. The strange thing about this one is that we, after spending a couple of days in the beauty, exotic nature of Rio, we still hadn't got the tickets. The tickets were falling through. The game is at 4 o'clock between Argentina and Germany at the Maracanã. We end up going at about 11 o'clock, with a bit of change in our pockets to, maybe pay over the odds for a ticket. Imagine, you know, Slattery's pub at the Aviva Stadium. That's where the pub was, and that's where the perimeter was for the Maracanã. And there's 25,000 security personnel, including over 10,000 military police there in Rio. And lads with machine guns, and you're going, okay, well, we're here at about 11:30, 12 o'clock now. We're in the pub, we're asking questions. Does anybody know if we can pay over the odds to, in inverted commas, a tad for a ticket? And all the tads, any tads were getting arrested. And this is a precursor to what happened to the ticketing scandal in Rio 2 years later. So you could kind of read in the tea leaves if you were there that there could be problems if anybody was trying to tout tickets at the Olympic Games, which is what transpired. So we met a German guy who was somebody who was dealing in tickets, but he said it was too dangerous. We then met an Argentinian man who had a Book of Kells t-shirt. He lineage from Westmeath and his two sons.
2: Right.
0: And we're all just hanging out with these lads, and they're all trying to get in as well. And then getting late, it's 2:30, it's 3 o'clock, and you're realizing, oh, I can't believe this.
2: France kickoff?
0: We've flown 5,700 miles to go and watch the World Cup final in a pub outside the stadium. And that's exactly what happened. And then Brazil do not like Argentina, and Germany win 1-0, and there's probably about 300 or 400 people outside the pub at the time they scored, and Mario Götze. Uh-huh. And it was dark by then because, remember, it's a southern hemisphere. Place went nuts. And I was kind of a bit kind of selfishly, oh, we didn't get in, we didn't this, whatever. And then he passed away a year later, and very unexpectedly, and then you're realizing, and I did say this at the funeral, but I always thought about it since, that what a crazy story to be there with your mate in South America watching the World Cup final in a pub. And he was such a rock and roll character that the absurd nature of it was he had €10,000 in cash in his combat, so we were watching this match. So imagine, like, sitting beside you guys, and you have €10,000 in cash in your trousers. So we were willing to pay over the odds. So yeah, we didn't spend the money. We ended up watching the match. So look, I miss him every day. I'm actually 9 years later able to talk about it. I know he had so many great friends in here and in the wider industry. So he's missed by so many people. So that was that's the friendship part of you had to be there.
2: I would have just been starting to do match reports, and people would have compared and contrasted, and Johnny wouldn't make notes for his live match reports because, like, he wanted to be live on the radio. Everybody else was, like, studiously making, and the 98FM sports reader back at base would throw to him, and he would basically stand up in the front row of the press box and do his bit live. And it's nil all after 15 minutes. There's been no chances, but you feel like suddenly, oh, fuck, I need to change my notes here. I missed all that. It's like, but as you say, rock and roll, an incredible character.
0: He turned up at the Mick McCarthy press conference for the Netherlands-Ireland game in 2000 in an Ajax shirt. No, he was an Ajax fan, but he actually told me, like, subsequently, he forgot his only shirt he packed. Yeah, and the Kevin Kilbane, I remember Mick McCarthy and, like, talking to Kevin Kilbane and, like, who is this guy? This guy turned up at the back of the press conference in an Ajax top, you know. So, look, he was a much loved person and much missed.
1: I know 2014 was playing, 2018 was work, but besides the obvious climate differences, how do you compare and contrast 2014, 2018 World Cup and your experiences of both?
0: But I was only there for one game. I was at a game in 06 in Switzerland, Ukraine, which was probably the worst game of the tournament. I know you're there in 06, Chair. So much so that the touts will go out with they would hold out the cards to say looking for tickets, which always means that they're selling tickets, but they actually sold it to us face value after Switzerland, Ukraine in 2006. Comparably, I, what I think, well, one of the great things about the Russia World Cup is VAR was there, but it it wasn't in your face. I think there was only 4 red cards in the whole tournament. I thought the quality of the football in 2018 was a really good tournament, if I remember rightly. Actually, the last final, Argentina and France, was an amazing final. So, international football still has a purity to it.
2: Racing had to feature on your list.
0: Ah, yeah.
2: And you've talked about Cheltenham there. It's kind of usual now, obviously, for you, for Cheltenham. But we're going for the Breeders' Cup.
0: Yeah. So there's a Brazilian guy who runs a bar in Dublin, which I go into quite a lot. He's the manager there. Not the owner, but the manager. So I brought him to Punchestown last May to the races. And it's almost like bringing someone to Mars, because he's a Sao Paulo guy. He's a Corinthians fan. And they bring him to the races, Punchestown. Let's go. We will go on a minibus. It's the Jolly Boys, you know. And on the first, I said, put a £10 each way in this Joseph O'Brien horse. I didn't have a cent in myself. Horse called Harsh, and it wins a 10-1, and we're watching it. So it's like almost like this is something like Dostoevsky. It's a beginner's luck here, the gambler. And then he goes to Laytown in September, and then he backs the winner of the first race as well. You know, so I suppose what tries to thread this into is the fact that anything is possible in the world. The Epsom Derby's been run since 1780. That was before the Wolfetone Rebellion. This is a 244-year-old event, and Aidan O'Brien, this ordinary fella from Wexford, has trained the winner more times than anybody else, 10 times. Just not from the aristocracy, he comes from Wexford, hardworking, worked like a demon, and also had a talent for training horses, and they decided at Batty Doyle to, okay, you're going to be the guy to replace Vincent. So in 2022, my dad's anniversary is 20 years to the day, and I decided, okay, because he was a horse guy, I'm going to try and go over to the Breeders' Cup in Kentucky. And then I took 3 flights in one day and got up to Keeneland, which is effectively like the Goths of America. It's the white picket fences, it's the bluegrass, it's the South Fork vibes. And it's almost like the masters of horse racing, this beautiful course. And then you're there for 2 days. I stayed in a Holiday Inn. And then you realize, like, you know, if you don't have enough money to pay the Holiday Inn bill, you're on your own here. And then you turn up at the race course, and then it's almost like some of the great Gatsby's parties, that it was, you could feel the wealth in the air, and you could feel the old money in the air, and not ostentatious wealth, but you could feel the wealth in the air. I remember we even went to a party the night before, once again brought to this party by people in Irish racing, and this kind of South Fork element to it, where like everything is free. Just unbelievable. And it's not about saying at a great time, it's more about saying that you're going there. This is on NBC Sports, and a guy who's training down Tipperary is training 3 winners. He had the Phillies Turf won with Tuesday. He had Victoria Road winning a juvenile race, and Meditate winning a juvenile race. And Aidan O'Brien's there getting the, you know, the roses and the plaudits, and is alive on NBC, all the coverage of this. And you know, when you think about the American track, and America does have a heritage of horse racing, going back to Franklin Roosevelt and Seabiscuit and Man of War and all that kind of thing. And you're hearing the bell go, and then the stalls open like there's a gunshot, and you hear the American go, oh, the track commentator, and then on the dirt, and it's just, it just feels like something very, very different to going to an Irish race meeting or a racing meeting in the UK. That is also, you know, really, really good fun. There was a group of Irish lads. You always end up hanging out there with Irish lads. Group of Irish lads ran a pub in New York, came down to Keeneland to back one horse, and they said, if it doesn't win, we're going home straight away. And it won. So you end up meeting these people, and they've had a couple of Cheltenham winners, these lads, and then you're meeting a couple of lads who've been working in construction in New York since the 90s, and you end up hanging out with them and getting their experiences, getting their stories. And to me, the reason I put this in is it's the art of the possible. Aidan O'Brien can go and do this and go and train these horses to go and win the international stage. Ryan Moore, you can see the genius of the best jockey I've seen in flat racing since Lester Pickett, in terms of working at the time of the race to win on the line. And the fact that you can go anywhere in the world and go to sporting event, obviously it's going to cost you a bit of coin. But anybody can achieve anything in terms of going to something. So they talk about you have to be there. But if you want to go somewhere, and if you put the effort in to plan it, you can do it. I was looking to be the Masters this year, working at it. I was staying on the couch on the Sunday night, and the guy who helped me kind of with a lot of arrangements was a real fixer. And he had bags of tickets for the Masters. And you're thinking to yourself, no, but you can never get a ticket for the Masters. You can always find a way of getting in contact or whatever. I was even asking David Wilson, like, you know, he was in Buenos Aires recently. Did you go to Boca? Did you speak to somebody? Well, oh, yeah, there's a guy from Sligo who runs this thing or whatever. So there's always a way of trying to get in. I can never get to that. I remember reading a high profile Irish sports star said, oh, I'd love to go to the Champions League final. Well, you can get to the Champions League final.
2: Yeah, it's true. Obviously, there are some years where it's going to be Liverpool and Dortmund, and it's very difficult because there's a million fans going. But the years that they're not playing, you'd be grand.
0: Yeah.
1: I was expecting a Cheltenham entry, but you've been there for so many years now consecutively, haven't you?
0: Apart from the COVID year, 22, yeah.
1: Yeah.
0: Yeah.
1: It's become a bigger and bigger beast every year, has it?
0: It has, but it has changed. It has definitely changed.
1: That's all.
0: Where when I went to Cheltenham first, it was all about Ireland as an underdog. Mm. And Ireland might have five or six winners and there'd be tricolours going the winner's enclosure. And you'd have a lot of different owners and trainers and stories. Now, Jumps Racing has been very concentrated among the brilliance of Woody Mullins. Obviously, the 100 winners this year and a lot of owners that are concentrated at the top. Jamie McManus, Michael O'Leary, Rich Ritchie. And a bit of the romance has gone out of it. And a bit of the underdog. It's been conquered from an Irish perspective. Yeah. Remember, was it 1 year, I think 2019, I think we'd 17 winners. And then you end up having 23 winners in the COVID year out of 28 races. And you realize that this thing has been conquered. It's not it's not the same story that it was. And there is a bit of a repetition to it. But the best, obviously, one of the best Cheltenham moments was when Henry de Bromhead won with Honeysuckle and Rachel Blackmore. This is after he lost his son. That was a very emotional day, but it's a great place to go to. And maybe I've been to it too many times, but obviously still love to see it. But the storylines have changed with Cheltenham.
2: You have picked hurling, Clare hurling.
0: Yeah.
2: But two entries here. I'm
0: trying to tread the past to the present. I could have picked the Dubs, but you know, once again, it's, well, the Dublin won the All-Ireland and it was there and it was great to see it. And every other Dubs fan could say that. I'm a very proud Dubliner. The Poolbeg Tower is my Eiffel Tower. Like, you know, I'm big, hugely proud of what, like I say, like you two, did for Dublin, in certain ways in terms of the profile of the city. Like, Killarney Bay is my favourite place in the world, but there was no Dublin hurling when I was growing up, right? There's no such thing with Coola and the Fianna. It's just not a thing. Just as much, I'm sure, Jared, you've got to grow up for Antrim hurling, that there's no such thing. So my dad came to Dublin in the 60s from Clare, my mother from Limerick, and we would have gone to the 87 league final when I was eight. You know, and I followed the Dubs, but I followed the Clare hurlers, and I don't feel any kind of compromise in myself about that. Still the Dubliner, but the Clare hurlers that we followed them. It took me 81 years to win the All-Ireland. In 97, when we buried my dad, I put the 95 Munster final ticket in the top pocket of a suit, and my uncle kept on pushing it down, and I kept on pulling it back up. So it's kind of a funny moment at a very difficult time.
2: What was his rationale for pushing it down?
0: But he obviously just wanted the suit to be kind of
2: right,
0: whatever.
2: Okay.
0: And I was kept on pulling because it was a yellow ticket. I kept on pulling it back up and he kept on pushing it there. So that was kind of a funny moment. You have to find the humour in these terrible circumstances. So to share these moments with my dad were great. And 97, I think Irish Catholic parents, my dad had me when he was 45, they had... The way my parents anyway expressed love was, okay, it's care, it's kindness, it's security. It's not really hugs and affection and lots of words all the time. That was just the way it was for me. People have different experiences. But there was no hiding the fact that we would be in an embrace in the 97 final when James O'Connor put it over the bar. We were right in the eye line and the whistle goes. It beat Tipperary in a classic match. There was this lad, like, remember Mick Galway and Raj and Peter Stringer, the headlock. There was this randomer who got us in a headlock, the two of us, and like just crushed into a headlock at the moment the final whistle went. Complete stranger. And it's just this euphoria for about 10 seconds when Clare won the All-Ireland in 1997. So fast forward to this year, you're carrying these memories for years. I missed the 2013 replay. I was in London on work related to business, but I was there this year. And to kind of finish, I suppose, the series is that you're paying 100 quid to get in to see an All-Ireland final. It's possible. It's in our own country. Nobody else in the world plays this sport. I have given out about hurling in recent years that I felt at times has got a bit robotic. But I did feel that this Clare Cork game was special. And then you're witnessing carrying all those old memories into new memories and when you're watching what Tony Kelly did. Like Henry Shefflin in 2012 against Galway was such a magisterial performance of individual will when he scored 12 points in that claustrophobic tension game that he singled out as his best ever performance in an All-Ireland hurling final. That's always will be up there for me. But to see Tony Kelly to do what he did, genius will find a way. Oh, he never can do this. He never do that. He never do this in finals. Genius will win. And to me, what I saw from Tony Kelly was absolute genius. No scoring involvement in the 50th minute. It's almost like he's got an invisible rocket around him when he gets that ball from Dave Fitzgerald and he's going straight for goal. Gets it onto the stick, pulls the dummy over the head of the Cork player who's left in the dust, and then onto the stick, and then into the net. And then it's like Maradona. And then he scores 4 points. The point he scored at the end of the game, off the shoulder, if Cork hadn't have equalised, it would have been good enough to win any All-Ireland. He 2 points, lightning points off the sideline. And at the very end, in extra time, when Clare are beginning to get into the ascendancy, he has 2 interceptions. He flicks the ball over a Cork player's head, and in the one movement with the stick, puts it over the bar. There was a guy called John Kelly who had a photo after the All-Ireland final of Tony as an under 12 doing this kind of training with the Battier juniors. I remember looking at the little Umbro boots that he had on, you know. And then you're seeing, okay, he won hurler of the year at 19, but this was the denouement for Tony Kelly to deliver this magic as the captain in the All-Ireland final just a few months ago. And you're thinking of all the experiences that you can, that you have the privilege to be able to see this from a school teacher in Flannans, who is just an ordinary guy doing a day job, and an amateur sports person, is pretty inspiring.
2: Yeah, it was class. Obviously, broke Colm's heart.
0: Yes.
1: Sorry, Colm. I think I texted you a few hours later when I came to. I just remember the Tony Kelly goal. Never-ending memory of it, I think, would be, and it's a handy prediction because I think it will come true, is just the total silence among the red around me when that happens. Not of disappointment, of disbelief. I can't believe he's just done that. And then an hour later, you couldn't begrudge Clare winning because you're almost thinking of that moment. And there were about a half a dozen legendary moments in the game itself, but that was a freak of nature at work. It was magic, which is one of your themes for this.
0: Was it Robert Downey who got the goal for Cork?
1: Yeah, I think it was Downey early, wasn't it?
0: And that was a goal almost to win the All-Ireland final as well. Yeah. One of those finals at all those moments. And you kind of feel sorry for Cork. Cork did the hard part this year, that they beat Limerick twice, you know.
1: Yeah.
0: But maybe Clare's battles with Limerick and Munster steeled them for their day. And it was only their fifth ever All-Ireland. So that's why I felt I had to thread it from then to now to get it into the list.
2: John, that was great. Anything didn't make it that you wish could have?
0: Well, the Lucas Moura was mad. I don't know if you had the Ireland-New Zealand game in 2013 when they won in the last kick and the atmosphere is like sucked out of the stadium. Michael Lynn, I'm sure, was the same if anybody was at that 91. But it was like literally Ajax, the atmosphere was sucked out of the stadium and you've got... We're in the West Stand, and there's like just on the just this corner of the stand, about 2,000 Tottenham fans going absolutely crazy to see the qualify for a Champions League final. There was that Dublin Kerry last year was. I almost felt that even though I know the Cluxton game has been, you know, seen as the touch point, but I think Dublin beating Kerry last year was
2: the end game,
0: and also who they beat.
2: Yeah,
0: but look, you could do 10 things, but I suppose I just wanted to pick the themes that I picked that might resonate with the audience out there that can have their own plug into those themes as well.
1: Well, that's the first we've had in this series of doing it for about two and a half years now. We've never had themes to go with the choices, so you started a new precedent.
0: Well, thank you, and thank you for having me.
2: Happy Christmas, everybody.
3: You have to be there. 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
5: 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Under Johan van Graan, I think they've been to one quarter-final since. He left Munster when he'd been offered a new deal because of what he saw as the interference from off the pitch.
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7: How are you doing? And you're very welcome along to the Football Pod Club. We are in Killians and All in North Dublin. We're pretty much in County Meath here. There's four of us making our debut in this pub. Sinead Golder, thanks so much for joining us.
8: Thank you.
7: Carla Rowe, how are you doing?
9: Yeah, good.
7: This is your home spot and you've brought us all down here. Thanks so much.
9: Yeah, it's nice to be in Killians, to drive 30 seconds down the road and have all of you go back through the traffic again.
7: Yeah, exactly. Like, realistically, when someone's travelling from the other side of the world, we possibly should have put it on the south side of Dublin for Sinead Goldrick. Yeah. You've only landed back from Australia in the last 24 hours or so, have you?
8: Yeah, on Tuesday, so wow. Yeah, big job.
7: Just for the pod, like?
8: Yeah, just for you guys. Yeah. Just for you.
2: That's commitment to the pod.
8: Yeah,
7: she meets people there who are coming up from Kerry, like.
2: Yeah. Yeah, like 5 hours.
9: She doesn't have a hen or anything coming up or a wedding. Or
7: you've done well now to squeeze this in, because you've got a busy couple of weeks coming up too.
8: I do. Yeah. So, exciting.
7: Best wishes to that.
8: Thank you.
7: Are you getting married before Christmas?
8: Yeah, 28th. So, yeah, fortunately, Carla can't make it, but yeah, there's like a good crew of Dublin girls and everything, so it'll be nice.
7: Ah, that'll be amazing. That'll be lovely. Very so nice. Best of luck with that, and thanks so much for squeezing the pod the night before your hen as well, which you actually don't know what's happening, so there's a bit of probably nerves with that too.
8: Yeah, I know. I'm just can't wait to see everybody. I think there's a good, like, yeah, I haven't seen them in so long, so I'm just excited.
7: We're probably the first people you've seen.
8: Yeah, I know because we were chatting on the phone for half an hour last week. I haven't seen Irishy from ages, so.
9: Get off the phone, John.
7: Yeah, she did her interview already. Carolyn, talk to us about this spot here, Killians and All, a family run pub.
9: Yes, it is, the Killians, yeah.
7: Yeah, okay, so yeah, what's, this is, it's like a shrine to Carla Rowe. I've seen photos around the place here of you as well.
9: I know, like, it's our local, everyone here, as Goldie will know from even matches being down here, it's very community-based, like, everyone knows each other, and yeah, there's been some good nights here. I have a jersey that I framed, and I keep telling them I'll bring it down, and now we're here.
7: Well, now you've
9: said it
7: publicly.
9: I've never got it down.
7: The spot right there, like, yeah, it's waiting for you.
9: Oh, yeah, so, no, they're brilliant, the Killians, Ross and Sophie and all the guys behind the bar. It's nice to be down here today.
7: Yeah. Yeah, and James, you're kind of yourself a Schneider with the fire there in the background, yeah. You know.
2: I was saying the left side of my leg here is just scalding. I think the jeans are just printed onto the leg.
7: But there's
2: beautiful spot,
7: there's
2: it?
7: Something special about going for a pint and there being an open fire there. It's hard to
2: there
7: leave.
2: Is. Yeah. I don't know, will we get on the road this evening?
7: We're struggling.
9: No hotels, but
7: yeah.
9: Find this place.
8: There's horses outside anyway.
2: Yeah. We'll get
7: sorted. What have the last, this is a very open-ended question, what have the last couple of weeks and months been like? I'm going to come to you in both different ways here, because it's probably been different for the two. You've gone to Australia and you've had an AFL season once more with the Melbourne Demons.
8: Yeah.
7: How has that gone?
8: Yeah, so we unfortunately lost in the semi-final to North Melbourne. So they kind of be, I think, like, they haven't lost a game in like two seasons. But
7: 27-0 this year.
8: Yeah, so we actually were the first team to kind of put it up to them and we lost. So
7: okay.
8: Yeah, definitely kind of, you know, you're walking off the pitch. You know, we've had it all Ireland when you lose, you know, when you nearly had it. So yeah, that's probably disappointing. But overall, yeah, I'm just back. So yeah. Just trying to, like, reflect on everything. But yeah, it was like good season overall for the team.
7: And it's like it happened so quickly probably after that brilliant All Ireland success in August, just straight over.
8: Yeah.
7: So it's kind of hard to luxuriate in the brilliance of what happened in August.
8: Exactly. Like, I think,
7: August.
8: And the last, like, after we won the All Ireland and the fun we had and everything, like, it was just great to think, yeah, even my family, my mom were just, all the kids, it was just such a special time. And then you're back over doing the Bronco again. So,
2: back into pre-season.
8: Yeah. Well, like, no, I think it was 1 week and then we had games with AFL. So, yeah, you're kind of. It's great and everything like that, but yeah, you don't really.
2: So, how long did you get to celebrate the All Ireland?
8: 3 days, yeah.
9: I think you were gone Thursday, were you?
8: Yeah, and then flew on the Thursday.
7: You're a bit older now, Julia, you know? Didn't you
2: just
7: in 3 days?
2: Going after it.
8: Yeah. And then, yeah, you're back into it, so yeah.
2: Oh, yeah. What's it like? I always think, do you know when you're playing for like your club or your county, the nerves before a big game, what's the comparison then to playing in Australia in terms of your nerves and your desire to win? Do you know, is it the same?
8: I feel like, you know, Gaelic is number one hands down, and obviously your club. But obviously with Melbourne, I've been there for 4 or 5 seasons, so it just shows the connections you have each year, it grows, and, you know, your love.
2: It's getting more and more.
8: You know, when you know it, but at the start, I'm like, what is this? You know, but then, like, now I'm over there. And I do feel it's like, I have Foxcab, Dublin and Melbourne, which I wouldn't have said maybe 2 or 3 years ago, but it just shows when you're kind of trying to achieve something with the team and like you haven't got it yet, that, you know, that
2: you're finding
8: drive.
2: Your feet for a few years, I suppose.
8: Yeah, and then you're just trying to do a different sport, so your nerves are much higher because you don't feel as confident kind of going in AFL if you've felt.
2: And do you find that
10: Like, is it a world apart, the two sports, or do you find it's okay to kind of match them?
8: I think there's nothing better than Gaelic football, if you know what I mean. Obviously there's, like, I like how our Melbourne Demons, like, we try to play a different style of game, so I like how we try to approach the game.
10: Okay.
8: Do you watch AFL? Do any of you guys watch AFL?
10: A bit.
7: It's a longer game. I caught the grand final there. Blind Bogan, Eric O'Shea was involved as well, and a couple of others, but I haven't caught much of it over the last couple of years. It's a very different game.
10: Used to be very good on TG Carr.
7: But I love the international rules back in the day. I love that, but I don't know, is there less, I don't want this to be disparaging, but is there less maybe panache in AFL? Like, is it a bit more physical, a bit more?
8: Yeah, like a lot more of it. And like, I look at it in terms of AFL, WSA years in association. So like the standard and level, you know, is increasing each year, where you look at ladies getting football and it's like 50 years in association.
7: 70,
8: or 70.
7: No, sorry, the 70s. Yeah, you're right.
8: Yeah. So you get the young kids coming in now in AFLW and their skill level is way higher and it's getting much better each year. Like our team are kind of maybe the top four each year. So like our the standard of our players are high, if you know what I mean, but there's a disparity.
10: But even the Irish are driving the standard over there, aren't they? In the team of the years.
8: Yeah, Jen
10: the Irish are getting five a season.
8: So, and even Brodie Vogue, I think she didn't get a game last year and then she came on in North Melbourne and like on All Australian and won. So you know what I mean? The Irish are, you're very proud of the energy that they're bringing over there. I think
11: it makes the transition easier, Sinead, as well, doesn't it? That you're coming on in, it's particularly, you've been over there about nearly 4 or 5 years. The game is probably very much so when it's in its infancy then. The Irish players are, like you say, maybe the leaders in it.
8: 100%.
11: Yeah, it makes it a lot easier to help settle in. And the fact that, look, there's a community of you guys over there as well, like, makes it not as difficult if you're going over on your own type thing.
8: 100%. And it's like the standard, like our S&C and the training we do in Dublin, like you're at the same level as everything, if you know what I mean. So you wouldn't be able
10: to
8: do
10: it. Is it the same?
8: Yeah, you wouldn't be able to do without like the Dublin, you know, the way.
10: You couldn't just lend over.
8: Yeah, you kind of do come in at a good like fitness level and everything. Yeah,
7: I think that's the difference when it comes to the men's game. And I'll be honest, I thought we'd get into this part of the chat a little later, but you know,
11: you skewed now.
10: I'm not, but I just mean, like,
7: but it is the talent at the top. Like, you mentioned the All Australian, like, 5 out of the 21 are Irish footballers. Like, and it's when we think of the LGFA and the journey that women's football has gone on, you guys were part of that peak as it started to grow across the 2010s. And was there 56,000-57,000 people in Crow Park in 2019 for that? Was that your third?
9: Terrible match.
7: Third in a row? Yeah.
9: Goal game in the rain. The biggest attendant crowd in Europe. And I think Goldie scored a goal because it bounced off her shin.
11: It all counts.
9: And everyone got soaked.
7: Yeah, but like, women's football was on this rise. And then AFLW was kind of launching around the same time and they've obviously springboarded off the brilliant work that's happening in terms of the progression. But LGFA in Ireland can go so much further than it's already gone, right?
9: Yeah, 100%, I think it's obviously fantastic. On the other side, I'm like, oh my God.
7: You're Dublin captain and seeing your teammates now. It was fine at the start, they could nearly split the two, but it's not getting to that stage anymore.
9: And I think the thing with Dublin that's been good is like the girls have set a precedent in Dublin that you come back like when you can, if possible, but I think, I'm not sure, you'll know better, the season is now being, it's problematic, I think. I don't know if it's going to be possible to do that, and that's where, you'd be worried, like you're taking 40 of the best players, obviously Dublin, but if you look at like Mayo, have fallen off so much because what can they do? They can't replace. I don't know how many players from Mayo ladies have gone over.
7: Yeah,
9: maybe 7 or 8.
7: There's definitely,
9: So that part of it would be, I don't know what the answer is for it.
7: But it's like, and we got caught up in it talking about, say, the younger talents like a Kobe McDonald or a Ben Murphy getting, I suppose, poached at 17 or 18. But these are the best players in the country that are now going over to Australia and like playing professionally, which is incredible. And Shane, are you seeing that when you guys are over there and you're trying to make it in professional, in sport, that the impact that it's having back home as well? Do you guys see that the negative? You can only see the positive.
8: But I can see the positive, but I can also see, like, Carla's point, and I agree. If you know what I mean, you want to have your best players playing on the whole team the whole time. So, like, even I know for myself, you're kind of splitting between the two. You're trying to do as much as you can for one team and the other. And either way, it is hard because you're trying your best. So I can definitely see that point. You want Ladies Gaelic football to be showcasing the best talent. And like, as Carl alluded to, that Galway game, like, we won the All-Ireland and afterwards we're like, oh, 56,000 people watched our standard and we're so much better, if you know what I mean, than that. So you always want to like showcase the best talent, and if they are going professionally, you know, you're losing that in Ireland.
7: What do you think the answer is?
9: Oh God, I don't know. I don't know.
7: Because you were like, this was floated in front of you too back around 2018, 2019, yeah. You know, when you're in the peak, you know, you're what, 23, 24 at that age maybe?
9: Yeah, and look, as I've said to different interviews or whatever, like, you can see why so many young girls are going, like, the lifestyle, the opportunity. I think what's happening is girls are finishing college and, you know, it's a time to go and travel and then come back, which absolutely is understandable. I really don't know what the answer is. I don't know, is the season actually?
8: Yeah, like, I think, so, like, this year I think we got to the final and then the season's pushed, so it was like 1 week and it was straight into games. So like, clubs also in AFL are saying you can't really do both because, do you know, like, you need to be there for the full pre-season and everything like that. So I definitely think it
7: won't be. More franchises around. Yeah. I saw one solution, somebody suggesting that there should be an LGFA franchise and that's the way they enter from there.
8: Oh, okay.
7: But go over like the URC, the South Africa teams in the URC. But
10: can I ask you, Sinead, what's your day-to-day in Australia?
8: Yeah.
10: Like, what's your Monday morning and afternoon like?
8: Yeah, like, so Monday is, we come in, we have like a team meeting, you have massage, okay, physio, and then you have gym, and then we've skills, and then we've lunch together, and then recovery. Tuesday's an optional.
10: So would you have gym and skills on the same day every training day?
8: Yeah. And then on Tuesday, it's an optional, like, skill session, which I'd always go to, and then you do uppers and bike. Then Wednesday is our heavy training session, so that's like physio, massage, team meeting.
9: They're being paid,
8: training. Yeah. Team meeting. And then gym, and then again, it's just like psychology and stuff like that, or and then Friday's half a day, so the kind of same thing.
7: Matches.
12: That's, you can see, like, that's, we're all like athletes, or we're ex-athletes.
7: Well, you guys,
12: like, the appeal of that, like, train every day. Yeah, okay, get paid, but that's, of course, a lovely thing to have as well. But just to test yourself, gonna go over here and I'm gonna train every day. I'm gonna recover, and then we're gonna go and play a match and just put yourself in the best possible shape to perform. That's an unbelievable appeal for anyone going over, the young lads or the young ladies going over.
7: It's funny, like, Paddy, you would have been on one of the last international rules tours for the under-17s back in the day, right? So you came close to it, but on the road up from Killarney and Clare today, James turns to me and goes, do you know, I'd like to go to Perth.
10: Just for a night out, like.
7: If an AFL club come in for me, I'd like to go to Perth.
10: I think I could survive in
9: phone
10: Perth.
9: Rings.
12: Make it work.
7: It'd be tempting, but it'd be tempting for anybody. Like, did you find it hard to say no to it? Because I know life maybe wasn't.
9: Yeah, that time in my life, it was. No, at the time I thought, like, it wasn't very big when I got that phone call. It was coming up to the Galway All Ireland final, and it was, you'd have to fly out the day after to go and do like a recce. I don't think too many girls were over there in 2018.
8: No.
7: Maybe Cora at the time, of course.
9: Cora might have been. I think you had it in the works.
7: Was over around that time too, yeah.
9: So it was like to go over and do a recce, and they had thrown out Olivia Dively's name. Whether that was ever true or not, I haven't spoke to Olivia about it. And I would have had to tell Mick Bowen that before the final I was going to fly out the day of the final because they were going to release it after. I said, absolutely not.
10: The fear of that just...
9: Yeah, the fear of that was here. No. I don't want to lose a position.
8: Yeah.
12: Well, to answer, Carl, like, at that period, you guys were such a dominant team as well at home that that's a massive appeal to stay.
7: And you had to fight so hard to get to where you got to that time
12: to get to the top.
9: So at a time, the decision that was there to go over just for 2 weeks was a bit of a holiday, and I was like, well, do you know, it'd be nice to do a holiday after the All-Ireland. It's free, it's paid for flights and everything. Was I ever going to go over there? My life was never going to lead for me to do that, so I always kind of knew it was a no, but I thought it'd be nice to go and see what the professional setup looks like and bring something home.
7: You can
9: see why so many do it. Like, we love sport, we love playing, and to be able to go and do that every day from Monday, to concentrate and put 100% into just your work, which is your playing, what we love doing, it would be nice.
7: And it is class, and I think it's a conversation that's going to continue, because, you know, we're seeing there with the GPA and image rights in the last couple of weeks. You know, I think with the WGPA and the foundation and the fact that it's all kind of together now under the GPA, I think you guys have been getting grants for only the last 7 or 8 years, am I right? Well, now, James is saying the grants are only paid for a night out. Is that it?
10: Well, they were low in my time anyway.
9: Yeah. Oh yeah, we're even less, I think. Like, it was this year and last year was the first time where we would have noticed considerably amount like a grant coming into our bank accounts.
7: Yeah. And you're playing with the Dubs since you were 18 and eight, so like you're talking 15 years of...
8: And like tolls and everything, like, do you know what I mean? So,
7: what do you mean?
8: If you're saved like for petrol and tolls, like that's all adding up that you're going to the whole time. So, and like Elite's Gay Footballs, even now, are still out of pocket, if you know what I mean. So, I think obviously with Dublin, I think our setup is very professional. Yeah. Like, you know, I look at Melbourne and Dublin and I feel like it is professional, but like the mindset, like you have more time in Dublin, but like everything in Dublin is professional.
7: But was it always, like that with you guys? Do you know, like you're in there since 2010?
8: Yeah.
7: Earlier even?
8: No, I think, well, I think the game has stopped. Like, I think like strength conditioning now is like massive part of it. But now we used to get like gear before Leinster final, like in Croke Park, like boots and socks. Like, were you there for all that, were you?
9: I was 2014, 13. Yeah. I came in the end of it. It was still, in terms of like physios and strength and conditioning, and we used to get meals like once a week when I started coming in, but that came, I think we were always quite luckily ahead of the curve.
8: Yeah.
9: Mick, when Mick came in, he was just like, I know what the standard of men's football is like, and I don't see why this gap is here.
8: Yeah. And then, like, even I still remember, if it, like, strength conditioning, I think with Pablo, we used to, like, lie on each other's on the ground and walk on each other's stomachs for, like, our core. And, like, that wouldn't be allowed now. That was, like, 12 years ago. And we're all like, okay. Like, and then Martine Farrell, and we used to punch each other in our, like, ovaries before a game. And, now we wouldn't do that.
7: So, sounds like the strength conditioning. Similar to junior club football and media.
13: They're only catching up.
7: Like,
8: so with that now, I'm like, I look back because I was like, now the strength condition, like all of that, it's gone way more professional. But like, yeah, Dublin have always been ahead of the curve. Even like back then, we were probably doing gym when other senior counties weren't doing it. Like, walking on each other's stomach, probably not.
7: Whatever works.
13: Is that like the biggest change? You know, you come in, say, in 2010, and it's the 10s in Dublin GAA are going out as like the most successful period ever, but for men's and women's, and it was an incredible period. And looking at the growth of the women's game, like I said, the attendances, the coverage, the level, the skill level. What, like, it's a 15-year period. What's the biggest change from you walking first as an 18-year-old to now winning the All-Ireland again this year? Is it the strength and conditioning, the athleticism, or is it kind of the whole package?
7: You mentioned, like, is the level of coaching, like, is it?
9: Yeah, I think there is a huge. I definitely think the strength and conditioning is like, you can't compare to what it was when I would have come in. When I look at a picture of me in 2014, and I look at the girls that are trying to come in now to our squad as 18, 19 year olds, like, they can't get near it for 2 or 3 years just because of physicality.
13: Okay.
9: Whereas there were some of us who could step in on our first year because physicality wasn't there. Like, it. They physically break down. It's not even on the pitch. It's like training.
13: Just the load.
9: Yeah, the load is just too much. The gym is too much. They break down if they aren't controlled, in which we are getting. That for me, that would be the biggest thing, is definitely the physicality point of view.
10: I'm even a bit like that. I look back at photos of me playing at the start. I'm mortified.
8: Yeah.
10: I'm shamed to the gills. I'm like, I'm up that photo. I'd have backed down again, straight away. Reach
13: the peak.
9: A jersey is like hanging off. You know, it's,
13: I think that for most young players, that is the case.
10: But no, the level to come in at is so much higher.
9: Yeah.
10: Like, you need to be ready straight away.
13: Yeah,
9: it's just to be able to actually sustain the training. It's to be able to go out and train 4 nights a week and be in the gym 4 nights a week. If you don't have a certain level, you just can't keep it up, is what I think.
10: No.
9: Yeah. We're seeing anyway.
7: Can I pivot a little bit? The celebrations for you and for like the team and for Bodhi, like, it felt like there was a lot of emotion when I'm looking back on the game earlier on in the week, when I'm looking at Sportsfile photos. Something felt different about 25? What was it like?
9: I think it was 24, and that the fact that we lost, and 24 was kind of that we were told we were going to win everything, that they were the strongest team in the country. I remember listening to Nadine Doherty before driving up the road to the Galway game. I think it was on the Wednesday night, and it was just like, I can't see anyone getting near the Dublin Ladies. They're so strong, and the hurt from that. And then you get to a point, I suppose, as you're a bit older, and we probably do have the older girls on the team.
8: Yeah.
9: There's you know, there is a level of a good chunk of us who've been there for a very long time, and yeah, you just appreciate it more. You realise that they don't come every year and you appreciate them so much. And I think that's what the emotion, the final whistle is just, we know what it feels like to not win after winning, and we know how special it is to win.
10: And do you reckon that crept in a bit, hearing how good you are constantly? Do you reckon it does seep in, even without wanting it to?
9: It could, but not that day. Maybe on previous years it could have. Like 2021, I'd probably say the year we were going for five in a row and Mead bet us.
8: Yeah.
9: Maybe that year did it creep in, possibly. But 2024 was, I genuinely think it was, the team was a bit shook. We lost our half-forward line. We didn't respond well on the day. And yeah, just Galway played better on the day than we did.
8: Yeah.
14: 25 for you?

0: Yeah, like
1: you missed 2010. The All Ireland in 2010.
0: Yeah, yes, I was in Thailand.
1: You were traveling. Yeah. And I think you said afterwards you're never going to go traveling again.
0: Yeah, because I remember I decided that I was just like, I want to go to Thailand with my school friends and everything like that. And then I remember being in Croke Park, seeing them lift the cup, and then that was just like, no, I don't have,
1: you,
0: I don't
1: you were watching
0: travel. Yeah, I was back at the time, yeah.
2: You had
3: you went to the game?
0: Yeah, I went to the game and I just remember seeing them lift the cup.
1: But like that 2010 All Ireland, like, and I know people won't forget, but like that's the one All-Ireland that punctures Cork. Utter down. Yes. Like it's 11 and 12 for Cork.
0: Yeah.
1: And then you meet Cork in two out of three or three in a row from 14 to 16.
0: Yeah.
1: Your captain.
0: Yeah, because we lost, I think it was in Kerry, we lost by a point. It was always the quarterfinals before then that we hadn't reached. So then, yeah, obviously when they won and seeing them win in 2010 and everything like that was, like obviously you want to be, you're very happy for them, but you want to be part of it, if you know what I mean.
1: That phrase. I was so happy.
3: He was there at 11, he had the same thing at 11.
0: But like,
1: you couldn't go.
0: Did you go?
3: No, I didn't.
0: Okay, yeah.
3: I should be out, yeah.
1: That was tough.
0: That's hard.
3: Yeah, but it's exactly what you're saying, Goldie. It's like, it's amazing, but there's a selfish part as well going, Jesus. Yeah. And it either drives you on and you want to go do more of it, or like you said, your approach, that's not happening again.
0: Yeah.
3: And it turned out well for both of us, for everything to get back there, but it's hard, yeah. Yeah, it is.
0: I think you know how much, like, work went into it, and you see how like happy, you just know that feeling of being part of a team when you win, and you're like, you want to be part of it.
3: Good,
0: like,
3: better.
4: And then even just the days after, and those moments with your family and your friends and the team in the dressing room, like when you've been there and you felt that, you're just like, oh God, I don't, like, fear of missing out. Yeah, completely. Yeah. You just want to be there.
0: Yeah.
1: No, you could definitely see how much it meant. I read a great piece with Kieran Shannon had done with you a couple of years ago in the Irish Examiner, and it. Mathematically, I can't even wrap my head around it. But you lost four All-Irelands in 26 months with club and county.
0: Oh, did I? Okay.
1: But you struggled.
3: He does this. Like, this is going to be like a fun, engaging interview. But I was just start crying.
1: The year before, so it's 14, 15, 16. And I want to get into the story of both of your clubs in a few minutes. But Foxrock Cabinteely had gone from Junior E to All-Ireland club finals in the space of nearly a decade.
0: Yeah.
1: And I think when you lost that fourth All-Ireland, they're all by a score. I think you needed a break at the time, and Mick Bahan gave you a bit of time off, and you needed that, like.
0: Oh, definitely. I think because that was when we were losing with Dublin too, and at that time you were going, you're playing with Dublin, and then on the Wednesday you're back with your club. Like, there was a 2-day break, if you know what I mean. And then obviously it was brilliant with Fox Cab. We got, like, we won six I don't know, county championships with Dublin, and then we lost the four All-Ireland. So like, it was such an amazing time, but when you're like training the whole time complete, it's tiring, you know what I mean? You're
1: getting
0: a bit of a burned out. So after that I remember being like, I don't think I can come back, Mick. And then
2: at all,
0: I just said I just needed a break, if you know what I mean. And then there was a few of us that felt the same, just the hurt, and then we decided to come back, and then we won that year, so it was good.
1: And this is a stupid question, but like, is it worth it, like, all the bloody pain when you do get over the line?
0: Yeah, and I think when you are older, you appreciate it. I think even like before, we had a psychology meeting before the All-Ireland this year, and there was like four of us bawling, crying, and I remember Hedge was like, you're always crying. Like, I know, because I'm just like so emotional that, you know, you're so proud to be there, and you just know how close you are, but you can also know it's just going to be taken away from you, if you know what I mean.
1: Yeah.
0: Like, it is worth it. Like, the highs are the highs and the lows are the lows, but like, your own people, they see the best of you, they see the worst of you, if you know what I mean. But it's that, like,
3: it's a journey, like, it is.
4: And not too many people get to experience that, like, you know, people say, oh, you give up so much time and you miss this and you miss that, but it's like, well, how many people in the world can say they were a part of 30 or 35 or 42 with your management and have felt this feeling?
1: Was there an excitement when Carla Rowe breaks into the Dublin team?
0: Yes, because Carla came. There's always like one kid that comes in, and she was like, but like, you knew she had it, if you know what I mean. And full of energy, and just, you're like, great. Because sometimes, as Carla says, it takes like other players to come in, but the energy she brought. And I still remember our first All Ireland final and the police escort. So like, we do this every year. Carla's just like, when she smiles, she gets so happy. She's like, we've got Carla escort, and she's like running up and down the bus, and we're like going to Croke Park.
3: Focus, Carla, like, focus. She's, like, there's a match here.
0: Before the game. She's like, still there this time. She gets so excited.
3: Process.
0: Yeah.
4: But I'm like, enjoy. This is so cool.
0: Yeah.
4: How many people, like, unless it's bad, I don't know what reason you get Carla escort for, but you're the very famous, or something bad has happened.
3: Something bad,
4: and I'm neither of those.

0: had to take in my younger years. I do, like, as I got older on the bus and the Garda escorts at the All-Irelands, I'm like, I need to just remember that some people, like Martha Burnaby, sitting there, like, not looking at anything, and Leah, and I'm there bouncing around looking at all the traffic that's been stopped.
1: All the lights on.
0: Yeah. So, yeah, you start to read the room a little bit.
2: Yeah. No, I love that.
3: That's great to not be in your own head at that stage, because I always found, coming up to the game, you can get too in here, and you're thinking about the wrong things, whereas if you are just enjoying the moment, you're actually not thinking about anything, and you're way more able then to rely on your skills.
0: Yeah, exactly.
3: When the time does come.
0: Yeah, I think we played Donegal COVID year, and we had to go separately in our cars. And I had actually really enjoyed that COVID time of being at home and having a bit of time, but I trained really well. And I was like, I can't wait to go into matches. Because you know the way some people didn't train as much and other people did, and I knew I trained really well. And I went down to that game, and I thought about the game the whole way down there. Yeah, and I played terribly.
2: Was that, like, the one when we all played terribly?
0: Everyone played terribly, but I had, like, thought I was going to do really well, and I was going to show how much, and I just thought about it so much.
1: Too wound.
0: It was terrible. Like, I drove home by myself then, because no one was left me in the car crying.
3: You had no distraction on the way to...
1: You did, and you do, deliver on big days, though. Like, I think All-Ireland final against Mayo, you score a goal, you set up. Definitely won a Sarah McCaffrey's goal that day. You scored two goals in another All-Ireland final. I think maybe Sinead O'Hearn might have missed that one, or maybe she was injured, but you definitely
0: could have been
1: caught. Did you take a penalty that day? I can't remember. You scored two goals that way, one from play anyway. You don't score in the 19 final, but not many did, apart from Sinead O'Hearn. And then you've like 2-4
0: goals win games.
1: 2-4 in the 2020 semi-final, I think 1-3 in the final. I'm going to bring you back, though, to something that I came across, and I honestly think it's one of the cruelest things I've ever seen in sport, and it was All-Ireland minor final.
4: Here he goes again.
0: Oh, no, no.
1: I want to show you a photo.
0: You're not allowed to bring that up. What is it? This is a replay.
1: It's one of the cruelest things I've ever seen. This photo, just been beaten by a point.
0: Yeah.
1: Replay, last-minute goal by Galway. I think the Dibleys were playing for Galway at the time.
0: They were. It was like a Olivia Dibley shootout.
1: And I just think this should be banned. They awarded you player of the match, and you had to do like a photo afterwards, and that's horrendous. Like,
0: yeah, and it's funny because it was obviously, that was terrible. That was our leaving cert results day.
1: Oh, jeez.
2: Wow. Oh, God.
0: Yeah, a load of
2: us. No wonder you're so sad.
0: All-Ireland final replay, a load of us were getting results. Like, some of the girls didn't open. I remember Alwyn Carey, I think, didn't open her results.
1: Wait, before the game.
0: Maria McGrath. I was like, now imagine you've lost and you have to open your results.
2: Oh, that's horrible.
1: I didn't know that.
0: Yeah, it was crazy.
4: Jesus, tell me.
1: I'm going back to a bad memory here.
4: Just won 20 All-Irelands. Let's talk about them instead. Like.
3: But you know what must be fair awkward as well, is walking into the dressing room with the Man of the Match trophy when everyone else is
0: crying. I was physically crying holding this trophy. Yeah, some of the girls bring it up and slag me. So you're okay, I've seen it.
1: But then 21 All-Irelands, you played the match again. And you win that one. You win that one as well.
0: It's funny because when we played Galway in the last couple of years, I have always, and our group of girls, have always been... like really nervous of Galway.
1: Okay.
0: We're like, these girls, we know what this team is. They're similar to us. They've come up. So yeah, that's what, even this year, I think I was so heightened in that match after missing the previous year. Yeah.
1: It didn't stop you, that goal. You were enjoying it.
3: Showboating.
2: It was the best goal I've seen.
1: Like, sensational.
3: It was,
0: Never again. It's one time
1: trouble,
0: only.
1: You got in trouble though, didn't you?
0: By one of my players.
1: Yeah.
0: I don't know. I can't repeat what she said. She ran up, cursed me and called me an idiot.
3: But if you did pick that up, the best you could have done is fisted it over,
0: because
3: they'd have been on you. It was definitely the right call.
1: It was sensational. Back heel goal into the back of the net, like, iconic.
4: We'll take that.
1: Extra time, All-Ireland semi-final. Incredible.
0: Yeah, I've watched it a couple of times to be like, why did I do that? Like, I don't remember it, like, that happening and thinking it through. I definitely didn't think it through, but I just remember seeing the keeper and it was like, now or never.
3: Yeah, and instinct.
0: Yeah, just went, it went ahead of me and I knew it was gone beyond it, so I just needed to go for it.
1: You are listening to the Football Pod Club on Off the Ball, brought to you with thanks to AIB, proud sponsors of the All-Ireland Senior Club Championships in LGFA, Camogie, football and hurling. Because we believe support is what gets you the life you're truly after. Lads, can I talk to you about your clubs? Because they've both been really interesting journeys. And while you both started with the Dublin Seniors at the same time, you were both kind of A team, you broke into the Seniors.
0: Yeah.
1: You had different journeys up to that. You only started the sport at the age of 12. You were winning All-Irelands under 14, under 16 and minor. Like, was football always a part of your life? Was it always there for you?
2: Yeah, and I think, like, I look back and, like, yeah, I think it was, like, school, and then I played Gaelic, athletics and basketball, if you know what I mean. But Gaelic was always just the one that I absolutely loved.
1: And why was that?
2: The people, do you know what I mean? Like, and, yeah, as I said, getting married, still, all the club girls are still there, and, like, we had a really good group going up. And then also our management, like, with Fox Cobb,

0: at the time were like DCU, they were over Dublin too, so there, okay, there's a really high level of kind of coaching, and I think that's so important, especially at club level, because it, like, you need good coaches, you need a good structure, yeah. And yeah, I've kind of been very lucky with Dublin and club to kind of have really those people around me. Like,
1: was it a tough choice, Goldie, with like kind of excelling at other sports? And we'd always, we speak with this a lot,
2: the benefits,
1: young players play every sport, yeah, get exposure to everything, you'll take, there's lots of crossover,
0: yeah,
1: and ultimately you find out what one you like best. Was it a case you loved Gaelic football the most? Were you the best at Gaelic football? Was it parents, or was that a hard choice to say, I'm going to stop all of them because this is the one?
0: I think I, like, my mom and, like, they let me do, yeah, they did as yeah, much as I can. Yeah, so, like, but I still remember Gaelic, my coach was like, you've played a basketball match before this game, didn't you? And then, like, you know, you were like getting in trouble and stuff, yeah, and I used to just do it, but like not tell them. And then, like, I remember doing gymnastics and then having like dirt on my knees, and I was lace, like hanging there. Do you know what I mean? Just like trying to make it work. But if you actually look at, I think one of the Dublin, I can't remember what game it was, but six of the girls or the backs were from Clochiscon, and our basketball team in Clochiscon was really good. It was our school.
2: You won a lot of All-Ireland.
0: Yeah, like, so we had a really good, again, a really good coach, a really good, like, there was just, yeah, we had all the way up, and like, they were all defenders, and then there's six of them were playing with Dublin. So I definitely think basketball is very transferable for, like, you know, hand-eye coordination and all of that. So yeah, I think even for kids, like, get them into whatever, you know, they want.
3: You definitely did the three best, I reckon. Gymnastics,
0: yeah,
3: athletics, and basketball are the three most important, yeah, I reckon.
1: Soccer, maybe, football as well.
3: I reckon you get bad habits of soccer.
2: Have you, Sophia, signed up yet for any of them?
3: She's in 6 months old, she's in gymnastics. Oh, yeah.
1: She's not crawling yet, she has the basketball there.
3: There's hip mobility.
1: Where's the bands? Where's the bands on doing?
3: What do you do athletics-wise?
0: Hurdles and then long distance. Oh, yeah. But like, I think, yeah, with, I remember, like, that was the one that I was like, you kind of need to focus in on, and that was just the individual thing of it I didn't like, you know, that kind of way.
2: Yeah.
0: And yeah, I'd kind of just do competition, like, they were trying to make me, and I was like, no, that was when I was kind of happy, like, I don't really enjoy, obviously I did enjoy it.
2: Like, you had serious pedigree, were you Leinster champion of 400 metre hurdles, like?
0: Jeez, that's
3: a hard event as well, isn't it?
0: Yeah, but yeah, I just kind of decided not to go in college with that. I was like, school were kind of allowing me to do it, and then I just said, no, I want to focus on basketball and Gaelic, and then AFL came in the mix at some stage.
1: What's next?
0: You never know.
2: Did you play other sports? Like, I hadn't realised it, but you only picked up Gaelic football at 12 or 13 when you moved out to the Knolls.
4: Yeah, that was it. Moved out here.
2: Moved out to the country.
4: Yeah. I did gymnastics for years, but no, I suppose it probably wasn't in my house. I was doing gymnastics in school. I loved sports. I loved sports day. And I did soccer then when I went to secondary school.
2: Okay.
4: But no, nothing. I did a bit of athletics as well in secondary school, and like that, was pretty good at the long distance running stuff. So, but it just wasn't for me. I just remember thinking, right, where is the end line? Like, that's what I'd be thinking the whole way through. So I don't think that's what you want to be doing.
2: And did you always have a ball in your hand in your teens? Like, where?
4: Yeah, I did. Once I found Gaelic, I was like, oh my God, I want to. I remember, and I even tell kids, like, I would be going into schools and stuff that, and I tell students, like, it was like a stepping stones for me. There was two girls playing for Dublin, and I wanted to be as good as them. It was just the competition for me was just what was driving me, and it was, okay, I'm going to try and be as good as, let's say, you.
2: That's class.
4: And then the next couple of months,
3: and he's your age.
4: It would be like, well, when I was 13 and joined, we had no 13s or 14s. We had to play 16s. So you'd be playing 16s and minor at like 13, which is crazy now when you think of it. But I always think it did me great. It did a lot of us girls. I think the girls who loved it and were quite strong excelled because you were put against tougher opponents.
1: Sink or swim,
4: then I suppose you'd lose a couple of girls along the way because the weaker girls then are struggling against harder opponents. But yeah, it was just, I just wanted to try and constantly claw my way up to mark the best and try to compete with them.
2: Was there people in Clonmora, in the club, that got you hooked, or was somebody at home, or was it just you in school? Like,
4: no, it was my neighbours. I'm not in like the village. I'm out in my home house out the country roads, and like, they just load up on a Wednesday and a Friday night, and they'd be Mossy McGrain was my neighbour, and my club mate for years, Megan, was playing, so he was just like, come on, jump in, we'll bring you down. And me and my sister, we both went down, and she stopped playing, but that was it.
2: Jesus, yeah.
4: My neighbour, our first manager, who was there for, he was with me from under 13s to about 4 years ago, he was down the road as well.
2: So, okay.
4: You know, it would literally be like, if you were outside the gate, they'd just say, right, jump in. He'd be like, I'm going to train and bye.
2: Brilliant. The Fox Rock Cabin Teely story is crazy, really. Like, only founded in the year 2000 as the first ever, I couldn't believe this, the first ever ladies football only club.
0: Yeah.
2: How is that not more of a thing? Like, do you know what I mean? Like,
0: yeah. Yeah.
2: You know, especially when it's, I know integration is on the cards now, wherever we are at on that journey, but the fact that they're the only one at the time was absolutely insane. But obviously that's a huge thing for you, because as you're growing up then, and you're probably falling in love with football at that time, there's a club there ready and looking for you.
0: Yeah, and like also just even access, like we got the pitch whenever we wanted, like there was nothing, you know, I know, like you hear from other clubs that like the guys would always get the main pitcher, then we didn't, like, so kind of our age group from under 10, we just built all the way up, and then we didn't get to that like winning All Ireland Club Championship, but like we like that had the best time, if you know what I mean.
2: He cleaned up for so long.
0: We were kind of like the croaks, so everyone hated us. But we had a great time.
5: You said that,
0: but I think you look back, like, because it was always around Christmas time, and then you have to be there with like and your family and everything like that, and like all the club people, so like it was just such a special time. And again, it's like when you haven't been able to play for your club, you just appreciate it so much, you know. But also when you're winning, it's like the best feeling also, and you're doing it with a group of players.
2: And it's like I came across this photo of a Dublin under 14 team, like Hannah Turin and goals, like
0: she's like the best forward, like it's
4: she
0: just
4: was
0: crazy
4: in goals for, I remember going to the game for one of the girls in the club. It was like the junior, was there a junior B Dublin team
0: there
4: or
0: was
4: something like that? There was like a B Dublin team, and she was the goalkeeper first, which is mental.
0: And then she played rugby, and then like last year she was like outstanding, do you know what I mean? So it's just
2: exceptional. It's incredible, what an athlete. But 24th of July, Tyrone Barry in Longford, an All-Ireland under 14 final replay, and the Dublin team that day is absolutely ridiculous. As I mentioned, Hannah and Golds, you got Shona Barrett, Sinead O'Mahony, Leanne Quinn, you can stop me at the All-Ireland winners, the future All-Ireland winners. Sinead Goldrick, Fiona Hudson, captain, Karen McGlynn, Amy Connolly, Niamh McAvoy, Noel Healy, Ailish McKenna, Arlene Cushion, Julianne Forbes, Sinead Cullen, Deborah Garrity.
0: Oh my God.
2: And then like on the bench, I'm not going to go through all 30, like, but Amy Ring is there, I spot a couple of others, you might spot a few others there as well, but like, that's just remarkable that that amount of
0: Niamh
2: players
0: McAvoy,
2: in one team.
0: Well, Healy, you know? That's
3: I always think a great team is made up of a core group of one underage team.
4: Yeah,
3: like even yours was as well, wasn't it? Your great team.
2: Yeah. Oh yeah,
6: but boys came through. Yeah. There's seven or eight lads.
3: Because they're so close, they've been through a lot. They want to stick around. Good mentality.
4: Yeah, if you can hold them together for a couple of years, if you get them through those younger age groups and hold them together, then definitely is.
3: Then you only need your two every year or whatever it is.
4: Yeah, add on.
6: Sham's coming in at the start. We're just going to piggyback on you lads.
2: We've been doing this piece on our episode so far with Gavin White and Shane Ryan and Park Joyce, and we've asked everyone to bring in something that meant something to them for their career. Carly, you brought in something from a little while back, did you?
4: I did. When you said this, I just thought, like, this just jumped to my head. It was a clay piece. I did not make this.
6: That's pretty good. I know what it is.
4: It was a clay piece which a couple of young girls, when she came to our training, she made
6: that.
4: Beautiful.
3: Best of Christ.
4: You can take that home if you want.
6: Put that on the fridge.
4: But, like, she wrote me a letter. She gave me a picture that she obviously got at a match, and she made this clay piece, and
6: this girl?
4: She's only 12 or 13, maybe even younger. When you said about this, I just thought, like, it just was, that's just the impact you have. And again, as you get older, you realise, like, how long did that take
0: that girl
4: to make? And, like, she painted it and tried her best at it, and I just thought,
2: I think that's cool. I think it's class.
4: Yeah, it is. Yeah. I couldn't do that. But it's just, you know, you don't really think about those things.
2: Is the letter private?
4: Yeah. The picture's in there, so I mightn't put that out.
2: Okay, that's fine. Perfect.
4: She said, do you want me to read it?
2: No, just give us
4: a she just says she plays for her school. She's in fifth class. You're my favourite GAA player ever. I want to be like you when you're older. I'll be at the next match. My dream is to be a Dublin player like you. And then she had a few questions.
2: Oh, that's beautiful. So,
6: I'm going to start crying here.
0: She's on the crest. Yeah. She's on the crest.
4: But I've had like a number of these, and it's just, it's just, you think about those things. They're so special to have. And that's not just county, obviously. That's club. And I see it with young kids here around the village and everything. It's just, we don't realise, I think, when we're playing, when you're in the midst of it, how impactful we
6: can. I love the fact that she's put Clan A as Dublin as well. She's living with me, but she's a Dublin.
5: I love that.
2: Her postman's always changing addresses.
4: We're having an ongoing fight with the postman.
3: It's only when you're out, though, that you realise how big a thing you were involved in, I think.
4: Mm. Yeah.
3: Do you know, like...
6: That's it, like, you try and suppress it so much.
3: But yeah, you try and play
6: your
3: it down,
6: approach
3: really.
6: Is, like, the most refreshing approach to actually... We're doing this amazing thing, and I'm actually going to enjoy it. Like, how many times have you gone to your whole career and just, like, nearly waiting? You don't enjoy the matches.
4: Yeah.
6: It's like, just get this over and please God we win. You know, and that...
2: Did you find that?
6: Yeah, like, yeah, but at that times, definitely. Like, it is a massive thing, and, like, our group, and I know, even talking to someone, you guys as well, with your team, it's like, you're trying to block out all the noise, like, and this process thing, and I get it, because it worked, and both our teams are, at that period were very successful, but there is an element where that kind of innocence and enjoyment piece is, you do lose it. Maybe that's just part of being an elite sport is a serious thing, but...
3: You probably lose it after losing, because you need to win so much again afterwards.
6: There's that pressure.
3: Yeah.
6: And there is pressure, because look, it's a massive thing, and it's what a thing to be able to achieve, the pinnacle of your sport. But you're right, when you come out of it, we're so envious of you guys still in it, and the celebrations you see after winning the All-Ireland this year. We're about out a couple of years, and I've seen our teams winning All-Ireland, and you just go, Jesus, I would give anything to be back there and enjoy it and embrace it. Because, kind of, maybe take it a little bit too seriously when you're in.
4: Yeah, it's something Mick always said, like he always said, you know, these are the days you just have to enjoy. And he always said, like, you will meet a teammate on the street in 20, 30, 40 years' time. And he said, you'll just look at each other and you'll know you've shared those moments together. Yeah. Like, nothing will have to be said. And it'll be like you mightn't have seen them for years. Yeah. And it won't be that awkwardness, how are you? Like, it's like you've never been away from each other.
6: Yeah. It's true.
0: He always said, and it's like that level of respect. Do you know what I mean? Just that nod.
6: We did this
0: like,
6: together.
0: You've been
2: in the trenches, though. Like, you've seen what it's like in January or coming back and trying to bounce back from the heartbreaks. And
0: Yeah,
2: I can imagine.
3: But you don't realise you're in the good old days until they're gone.
6: You're watching The Office this week.
3: Who
6: said it?
2: Michael Scott. No?
6: It wasn't Michael Scott. But,
2: okay. Maybe James is a bit of a Dwight. Yeah. He can be our Dwight.
6: There is a little bit of that.
2: I know you've only landed home, but I landed on this on this very short notice. Were you able to bring us in, Anton?
0: I did. Yeah, I actually brought this, and probably the reason. Yeah, I haven't really. It's something very special.
2: You alright?
0: Yeah.
3: Take your time,
2: yeah.
4: But doesn't it just show, like, that's what these things...
3: Yeah, it means everything.
2: Like, we're talking there about what it means to play and everything that you can put into your sporting career. And you're obviously investing in yourself a lot, but it's the people around you, this little girl who's written a letter to you in 2024 to about how you've inspired her, the people, you know, the family and stuff at home. So... I know this is...
0: I think it just shows that family is everything. And unfortunately, my sister's husband had brain cancer. So he was trying to survive for that for like 2 years. And then before every final that I was in, so there was the county final, he started giving me a pair of gloves. So for 2016, it always had my name. I'd never wear them, it always had the name.
4: I was like, I've never seen
0: them. But I've kept them all the way up. So he always gave it to me. And then, he passed away, I think 5 days after we played lost to Meath in the All-Ireland final, and I didn't get a pair of gloves that year, and then I hadn't got one since. And then before the Cork game this year, my sister came down with two of the kids, and then she just handed me this. And my heart was like, and she's funny, she's like, I don't know if you'll make it to the All-Ireland, but we just need to give you this glove, because he always gives them before any final. So I have them all in my room, and then I always just like bring them with me to Australia. So I just bought that just to kind of, but like, it just shows how much, you know, your team are there for you in those tough times. And then also my sister was always just like, oh, the joy that we get of going to your games, you know, you're packing the kids in the car, you're getting everyone, and like, you've just brought so much, like Dublin have brought so much to the family. And Hannah's like the same, she's like, wants to play for Dublin, so she's his daughter, she's my godchild, and I'm like, what do you want to do? And she's like, I just want to play for Dublin, and you know what I mean? So she's, obviously it's just those kids, but then also I think, the impact that you bring to your family and the joy they get out of
4: the memories, like,
0: even watch the girls, and I'm in Australia, you know what I mean? Just the pride that you have of like going to, see people play for Dublin and stuff like that. So
3: that's incredible. It's giving me goosebumps.
0: That's what I brought.
2: And you won the All-Ireland.
0: Yes, we did. And I also And I, because we hadn't won, well, I hadn't won, you guys won that year, it was like 4 years. I think when I came back, I saw a psychic beforehand too and said that we were going to win.
4: Of course,
0: and I was like, guys, I saw a psychic.
6: We're
4: going to
6: keep that in. We're going to keep that in.
2: I think this is a trend with you because you got Noelle Healy in trouble when she was younger too, didn't you?
0: I guess. I'm in trouble.
2: Did you hear about this?
0: What did I do?
2: Noelle Healy got in trouble with her dad, I think, under maybe 10s.
0: Okay.
2: She did an interview about this. She said that. She went on to the field and she ended up marking a Foxrock Cabin Healy wing back.
0: Oh, yeah.
2: And she first thing that was said to Noelle Healy when she walked over was, "What's your star sign?" Not run away for the whole game. Apparently you absolutely skinned her, and her dad gave out grief to her afterwards.
3: For talking.
2: Yeah, but she was chatting. And
4: she was gone, yeah.
3: So who did you see, like a card reader?
0: I actually saw an angel reader. I'm going to say like this, yeah. But
6: this is getting better. Are you sure you want
0: if
6: to keep this?
0: If anyone wants it, I've been in these situations too.
2: I've been around it, so yeah. There's an alien talking to me. I've seen some of this happening.
0: Okay. Yes.
2: Angel readings and stuff.
0: Yes.
4: Right.
0: Yeah.
4: Did you win the All Ireland?
2: No.
0: Yeah. So anyway, if anyone wants to win the All Ireland, I'll give you the number.
6: There you go. That's a great ad.
4: Anything else that came true? You have to say like.
0: There was a few things, like I think I take a bit of a pinch of salt, do you know what I mean? The good stuff, from, like, that stuff's silly, but yeah. I remember, because Leah remembers, I think, before, when we won our first All-Ireland, I went to see one, and I go, Leah, I did it again, and she's like, I remember you did it, like, 6 years ago when we won that year, so.
2: That's class.
0: I just thought, like, cool. We need to do it.
2: You never did that, James, did you?
3: I did actually go to an angel reader once.
0: Oh, did you? Okay, there you go.
3: They told us we were going to be beaten.
4: Oh.
3: No, I forget what they said, but I did go to one. Right, it was expensive.
0: Yeah,
3: 300 or 400 quid, I think it was.
0: Oh, mine was. Mine was a lot cheaper. Yeah. 50 euros.
6: Call them out. Get a refund.
0: But I think some people like. Yeah, I remember. I think you probably wouldn't like that, do you?
4: Look, take whatever you want. From yeah, it
6: helps
4: you a little,
6: win.
4: Yeah,
6: it helps you win.
0: Yeah.
6: Why not?
0: But some people are like, that's a load of yeah. Do you know what I mean? But
4: I'd be like, she knew. She just googled your name, saw you played for Dublin, and said, 50-50 chance.
2: Hey, be impressive if that was the case. Yeah. But it just shows you as well all the different personalities in the dressing room. You got to be able to.
0: Yeah.
2: Oh, let them get excited about Garda escorts or do their angel reading.
0: But that is like, and it's very all you guys. Like, there's this array of different people. Like, you have the extroverts, the analytical people, the crazy people, the silent. Yeah. The other way, just
3: you
0: like you get them all.
4: Yeah, and then it's just how you get to see the best and the worst of all those different people. Like, you see them on their absolute best days of some of their lives, and then you see them like the that kind of training in the winter or games week, that's where your worst comes out. Yeah. Sometimes when you're under the most amount of pressure. But you like, when you know, we all love each other still.
6: Like team sports, like play all sports, we're sports mad country, we're all fanatical about everything, but that team sports element is always, like I say, you can enjoy those moments, the best moments with the people you care about most, and then when you're at your lowest ebb as well, you have those people there which they pick you up as well. So it's just that you keep that connection. Like all the best teams in every sport, they have that connection with their teammates. Like,
4: yeah.
6: If you don't have that, you can have all the skill or fitness or all everything else. But
3: it has to be more than a team, doesn't it? It has to be more than a football team. It has to be everything. Your social outlet, your family, your crutch if you need it.
0: Yeah.
4: And sometimes you reflect on a year and you're like, that year, you know, you might have lost that year, and you obviously look at everything. And sometimes you come back and you're just like, the balance, even in the team or at home, there was things going on.
6: You know, don't you? You do know, it's just not quite right.
4: Can never prove that that's the reason why, you know, because sometimes when you compare it to the years where everything went well and you look at the outside, you know, has a big part, has a big impact.
3: Yeah.
2: Are you not sure if you're going back next year? Or were you just fobbing off the journalist last week when you were doing your?
4: I just have to have conversations at home.
2: Yeah, of course. But it's a big thing too. Like, it's a part of it too, isn't it? Like, it's such a commitment. And but like, you guys were talking to us for the last hour about all you've got from it and all you've given to it too. Like, it's such a part of your life.
4: Ah, yeah, it is. No, look, for me, it's not a no. It's not an 100% yes. Yeah. I'm probably closer to yes than I am no. It's just you have to see this time of year which other players are coming back, and you know. You go back for your teammates and you go back because you want to win, and you know there are two things that you have to just, when you get a bit older, you're kind of looking at a bit more closely.
2: It's probably a yearly thing that you're wrestling with around that time, isn't it?
4: Yeah, like, yeah. Absolutely. You need to take some time, as you said, Paddy. I think as you get a bit older, the management realise who they need to just leave alone at this time of the year. And it's the first year I've probably done that where I was always in from like the November, the gym time.
2: Okay.
4: Our club went a bit longer this year as well, but it's the first time I haven't gone in
2: there. You had a league final late. A
4: cup final.
2: In December, right?
4: Yeah, we did.
2: Did you win?
4: We did.
2: Did you end up back here?
4: We didn't. It was a Wednesday night.
2: Okay. That's okay. You can still come here on Wednesday.
3: This would be a nice Wednesday.
4: It was the worst day of rain. Yeah. It was Wednesday, like 3 weeks ago, and the rain was torrential. Geez. So a few of the older ones were like, well, we are not, but the jerseys were stuck to us. So we headed off. But it was good. It was just a cup final against Rohini. Rohini had obviously done so well in the club, so we were waiting on them
2: to play it.
4: So took our season another 3 weeks.
2: You did well to win it, so if you're waiting that long to... That's not easy hanging around for that.
4: Yeah, we did. We grounded out. I think Rohini were probably fitter and were technically better than us as a team because they've been going so far, but the weather definitely helped us out.
2: Class.
4: We won in the dirt, which is good.
2: You've got so much to look forward to over the next couple of weeks. I don't even want to ask you about next year yet.
0: Yeah. No, I know. I'm just going to try to get married. You know?
2: Tick that box
0: haven't seen him in like 4 months. Hopefully all be okay. Just get married and then have the hen and stuff like that and just kind of see how it goes.
2: That's class. Well, best of luck with that. Well done as well on the season as well in Australia. Like, you are the only All-Ireland champion and AFL Premiership winner too. Or you were the first.
0: Jen is two.
2: Jen is two now. But you were certainly the first back in... It was 22, wasn't it, when you won it?
0: I think so. Yeah, which is nice. Yeah.
2: You're better than me with the dates. How did you find it this year? Was it injury-wise, was that tough?
0: Yeah, I actually kind of... Probably my most challenging year, like, in Gaelic and AFL. I came back a week, played one game, and then popped my shoulder, and then got back in 4 weeks for that. But it was actually kind of good, because I was able to, you know, rest the body, and, like, my hamstring was a bit sore going into that All-Ireland final. So, and then, I played two games... And then I burst my face open here at training, and then on the Tuesday, and then on the Saturday, I actually, first 20 seconds, got a hit to the face, and I fractured my eye orbital. So, I actually played the whole game, and I went into training on Monday, and I was like, I just have to, like, my vision and, like, hear sore. So they, like, and that's the thing with the professional, they just, like, get a scan, and then I was out training, and then they, like, pulled me out, and they're like, yeah, you have... bracial fracture, and I was
2: before the wedding.
0: Yeah, I know, so it's still healing, but it'll be fine.
4: I did meet her mum at the All-Stars. She was like, she fractured her face.
0: She's like I can't watch a game. She's been able to watch a game since.
2: And did Mary Collector also that night?
0: No, my dad did.
2: I
0: rang him, and obviously he's like super proud. I'm always like, dad.
2: Sure, he's been part of your journey all the time.
0: Yes, and he is. Yeah. He's such a part of it. But he rings, I'm like, he's like, oh, I'm so proud of you, Sinead. And then he's like, I was like, oh yeah. He was like, I'm coming off the high from the stage. I'll call you tomorrow. you enjoy that, Dad. Yeah, I could like picture him walking around with the trophy everywhere. But like,
4: yeah, we were getting a photo. It was like all the Dublin, obviously, and they separated. And they were like, where's Seamus?
0: He was just so happy or whatever. And he said so much fun with like all you girls and all the younger players with my mum and dad. Like, they had the best time. So yeah, those nights are, you know, it was just really nice for them.
2: Yeah. That's class. Well, the fair play coming through all those injuries. Like, is it very fit? Is it more physical? Is it as brutish as?
0: I feel like that's me. Like, I was just unlucky, like a head thing, and then this was just how I turned the face. Yeah. But I think there is a higher risk, if you know what I mean. But I think as any athlete, you can like go into a Gaelic game, junior, MCM, like you're going to hurt it again. But there is a higher risk. I just don't really think about it because I just.
2: Yeah.
3: And what about the shoulder? Are you looking at surgery?
0: I rehabbed it, I haven't had any issue with it since. So they thought they might need surgery, and I might have needed surgery for this, but it actually was okay.
3: Just you're lucky.
4: Yeah, must have been the angel rehab.
0: Yeah, they're having some good karma here.
5: She said no surgery.
2: Check this out on the way home.
5: Yeah. Jesus, sounds good.
0: But that is the thing, like with any injuries in the professional setup, like you can literally, like there's someone there doing rehab with you. You can get it set, like you're in, like sometimes with Dublin, you're waiting 4 or 5 days to get a scan if you've done your knee, if you know what I mean. So it is.
3: And getting the right person to read it.
0: Exactly, and stuff like that.
2: We've Mark O'Connor reading now, or is this the.
3: Huh?
5: Oh, right.
3: We've Mark O'Connor on before, and he left Kerry, obviously, to go over to Australia with his body, you know, not in a great place.
0: Mm-hmm, yeah.
3: And he was worried about the level of training and
6: the load,
3: you know, the load and everything. And he said his body tidied up like that.
0: Yeah.
3: Just, I suppose, from the attention and from, even maybe from the increase in load steadily.
0: Yeah.
3: Just improved him, like, so.
0: Yeah, because you
3: probably got that bounce as well.
0: 100%. I think, like, I obviously am older and stuff, and you're like, oh, it's there. I have been able to do the recovery and, like, the training over there that maybe has, like, helped me, because you're definitely, mm-hmm. yeah.
6: It's 100% focus, isn't it? Like, if you're home, you're going to work.
0: Yeah.
6: You come home from work and you're knackered. It's like, I'm not
3: you're skipping
6: do
3: that ice bath.
6: Yeah, basically.
0: Yeah.
6: And
0: you're sitting down at a desk, Joan, you know.
6: Yeah,
2: We've a couple of quick ones to finish on. Paddy James, you jump in as well. Sinead Golder, the footballer, what is she to you guys? Because when you go on the Dublin profiles, I think 5 out of 30 has their sporting hero as Sinead Golder. Now, 2 of them do have Paul Casey as there, so I don't know whether they're looking for a position in the team with that.
0: Yeah, we're slanging in there trying to get in the squad.
2: But, like, I think the 2 of you have Sonia O'Sullivan down as your sporting hero growing up. I don't know whether you had a footballing hero either growing up. But, like, who is Sinead Golder, the footballer, to you? I've seen her described as the Seamus Moynihan of the Dublin team before, in terms of she'd do a job in defence, in midfield, throw her up front if she had to.
4: Yeah, it's hard to, like, put Goldie in one word, to be honest. Like, I think as when you go into Dublin, it's the first thing you see is you see the intensity, the attitude and everything she brings. I just remember that from a young age. It was like, I want to mark her. And no one, you don't want to, you didn't. It was like, run away from her, but I wanted, that's the standard I want to be able to do. And then just as a person, it's everything. Like, she's absolutely crazy mental. But everyone on the team just loves her. And yeah, it's just... What she's brought to Dublin, to all of us, to the girls that she's met along the way, you know, you just couldn't, I mean, you seriously couldn't put a word on it.
2: Where did that come from?
0: What do you mean?
2: That you as that, like, where did that come from? Like?
0: I think it's just, I don't know, you always want to try to be the best player you can be, if you know what I mean, and yeah, just push yourself. And I think that's, yeah, I think when you're in an environment like Dublin, like, that's, you're everyone around you, if you know what I mean, and like, same as Carla, like, do you know what I mean? Her on the field is everything. And just as a leader, like her and Leah this year, like the amount of work they do behind the scenes, like all the huddle, they want everyone to be the best player. And like, Carla's the workhorse of the team and like so honest too, if you know what I mean. You want honest leaders to show. But like, we need that. And sometimes we clash because I think we're similar. Either way, like, yeah, it is. Right. Like, it's a back versus forward, let's go. But like, those are the things that you need. And I think,
2: That's sort of magic happens in a team though, right?
0: Yeah.
2: When you can clash and steal.
4: Yeah, yeah. Yeah. I remember Goldie and Sinead O'Hearn, like, Nerd was just so quiet, and she'd go around the pitch and like be like the sniper, and just one day turn around, the 2 of them were like on the ground. I was like, only 18, what is this?
6: Yeah. What have I done?
4: Or like Goldie and Macker, like, do you know, Goldie and
0: I'm the issue.
6: Goldie plus.
4: Yeah, Goldie and.
6: Right. Seeing a trend here.
4: But you do need that, like, you know, you need that spark, you need that bit of personality, that brings out the best in people.
2: And when you stepped away for a little, like, you got over to Australia, and then you're coming back, you bring me a new perspective. What are you seeing in the Dublin side that you're coming back to them?
0: Yeah, like, I think, like, that's what, like, when I come back to them, I'm like, oh, I've really missed this, and you're so appreciative of it. And like, the Pedros, the Cato Sullivans, the Keeve O'Connors, like, they used to be little babies and they're like leaders. Do you know what I mean? And they're like, you know, just outstanding footballers. And like, our forward line, we have the best forward line, I think, in the country. Do you know what I mean? And they're all leaders, do you know, that kind of way. And yeah, it's special. And I think, obviously, Leah and Carla leading us, like, and what you've done for Dublin in terms of like the leadership and the team and like the younger players and everything like that, like, that's why you want to play. And that's the setup, and you know, like, the skill level she's at and everything like that, you want to play with those people.
2: Yeah, we were talking to the Kerry boys about how satisfactory their 15 minutes at the start of the All-Ireland final was against Donegal, and like, your start to the All-Ireland final this year, like, where does that come from for you? Like, you absolutely took control of it from the get-go.
4: I think it's, well, for me it's 2 things. It was 2021 against Meath. Like, any game against Meath for a lot of us is just like, that hurt from 2021. And then the semi-final against Galway, where we were shook for like 8 days after that game. And it was just, we cannot play the way we played in the semi-final because it won't work. And I think all of that pent-up energy, and you're trying to obviously, you know, block out everything that's around you, the 2 weeks coming into an All-Ireland final, we just released it in the right way, I think.
2: Because it could go the other way.
6: Yeah, not every team does that. Like, yeah.
3: But as well, sometimes coming into final after a brilliant semi-final can be hard.
0: Yeah.
3: It's like you can't get back there. Whereas if you're coming in from maybe a place where you thought you should be better, it's almost easier to make the jump up at times, isn't it?
0: Yeah, yeah. And I think even that, like, week before that All-Ireland final, like, was horrible. Like, in terms of everyone was like, you need to do it, like, you know. But, like, that's why I think the game...
6: You're so focused, like.
0: Yeah, but, like, in a good way, everyone wanted the best and just had the things. So then it was so satisfying that when we performed, like, it was all the work of everyone putting in. And then, you know, we kind of... in that game felt we weren't going to lose, and that doesn't always happen in finals, you know. But it's like the work that went in, and it was just like goals were going in and we were like on top.
4: Yeah, we just, it was like we had a meeting like five days out, and up until that point we were like cats, honestly, the whole lot of us, everything. We were like, we're in an All-Ireland final, like, we need to enjoy this. And day five, or five days out, we had a meeting, and when we came out we were like, we're going to win. We're going to do this. Let's go.
2: That's unreal. And the final one, when you think of like going into All-Ireland finals in 2014 compared to 25, where is women's football now? Where is your prep? Where is your the game itself?
0: Yeah.
2: And where can it go to? Like, what are you seeing?
0: Like, I feel that, I think, like, the standard level's definitely increasing. Like, what I really want to see is, like, journalism and, like, that analytical, like, you know, journalism, like, to come into the game more so that, like, people are reading about it. But I do think that the standard of the game is getting better and better, and we just need more exposure, you know what I mean? And it's up to it happening in schools, like, you know what I mean? The boys and the girls' pitches, like, being seen, you know, as the same, equal all the way up. So, yeah, I just think it's going to increase, but we need to have, like, equality kind of for that to happen. And then double headers before the league games. Like, I think that's when you'll get more fans to come.
6: Because we get...
0: The main, like, the best days are in final because we get so much, but, like, if you look at the semi-finals, and that's not... You know, like, their numbers are lower, so we just want to increase the attendance because the game is there and it's just going to get better. But we need, I think, more support.
2: I think, like, we're seeing this explosion of streaming and video and of games in the last 4 or 5 years, and all it takes is 15 seconds of a backheel goal or Amy Macken clipping over a score or a solo dummy or a tackle from Sinead Goldrick to catch the headlines. Like, and I know the double headers is the big thing, right? Because you're probably getting in new eyeballs and you're like, oh, this is brilliant.
0: Yes.
2: With your marketing background, is the support going to come? Do you see it coming? Like, has it come enough?
0: Like, if you actually look at the streaming from, like, the LGFA, though, you have to sign in to do a password and then you have to pay for it. So there's, like, three steps there to actually watch to stream, you know, so it needs to be accessible. And I do think that, like, you need to see, that Carla Rowe goal, like, five times and a little snippet on, like, social media. And then, like, people will still watch it more. So it's highlighting, the best players and, like, the skill sets in those 3 second clips. And then I think people will watch it. So definitely social media and kind of just highlighting, like, the skill set of the game. And then, as I said, I think the stories behind,
6: players.
0: Do you know, and even like Galway, we have a real good rivalry. Waterford, like, it's just letting those stories out. And
2: rivalry sell, like, you know?
0: Yeah.
2: A bit of hatred or hurt that's happened in the games. Like,
4: just do like a Netflix series or something.
6: Blue Sisters too.
3: I think, I do think hearing from players, though, because it's like you know them then, do you know, and you're more likely
6: more invested.
3: To you're more invested, exactly. It's all about just getting it out there, isn't it?
0: And do you have a daughter now? I also think that now, like people who have kids, they can see that like a future for their daughter, so they want, they should go down to the club. And like, now you'll probably be like, oh, what's the standard here, and like increase it all the way up. Because I think when guys get a girl, their mindset changes into open-minded,
3: maybe.
6: I said it there, just that becomes the norm. Like, I have a daughter who's 7 months old, her daughter's 6 months old, and they'd be playing GAA, like, just know that's going to happen. And I just think what you guys have done, that Dublin team in the tens, the four in a row, and then we're Paul and Derek's team as well. Hopefully there's a couple of more All-Irelands. Like, the men's team have always had the 70s team as the reference, like Heffo's team, and that was the... Anyone young lad who was playing GAA in Dublin was like, we want to be like that team. And we finally were able to put something like that together. Whereas my daughter and young girls growing up in Dublin, your team will be that team forever. It's like that team with Mick and then with Casey and Derek, that's going to be the reference for everyone. And if my daughter was on to do even remote a couple of percent of what you guys have done, or just the experiences, that's amazing.
1: So you've set that template. In Dublin in particular, ladies' Gaelic football is going from strength to strength. But as Dublin centric, we're in Dublin, you're two Dublin legends. From that side of things, I think it's amazing. Fingers crossed the little Edie will be wearing the blue in a few years' time.
0: I think 1 year we did like the semi-finals for the four teams in Croke Park, like 3 years ago, and that actually was really good because it got fans in.
3: Huge attention as well,
0: yeah. But they stopped doing that. So just like those little moments where you can actually get people to come, you know, together and playing in Croke Park, if you know what I mean. But if it's four teams, like in the semi-final, there will be interest, you know, the way then.
2: So. Definitely.
4: Yeah. It's just, I think, about even progressing it as quick as we can. Like, there's probably, you're fighting against time. Times have changed so much over the last couple of years. But I think now people who are, like, having kids and in football clubs, they're people who should be with the progressive times. Yeah. You know? So it's about now we should be accelerating it much more quickly than what we kind of have been. Whereas, obviously, there was a stage where you just had to, it was going to be a slower process, but there's no excuse for that.
1: Just a case of layering
2: it on. I was going to ask you about bringing in the All-Ireland, but I was speaking to a colleague of mine on the way up, and he's like, oh yeah, the All-Ireland's in a school in Swords this morning with his daughter. So, and I know you went back to, did you go back to your primary school recently as well? So.
4: Yeah, I did. Yeah, I was up the road. I was in my old gymnastics club as well. A couple of places brought into my secondary school.
1: Was it last week or the week before?
4: Brent Martin is just flat out.
2: There you go.
4: Had it for our dinner dance, and I had got it and had to get it, drop it to someone, get it back, drop it to someone. She had to drop it to someone.
1: And Carla, they're good problems to have.
0: The Google spreadsheet.
4: They're very nice problems to have. I'm looking forward to maybe when it's less busy in January, just taking it home and having it in the kitchen for a few days.
1: Once it got to January, it was like, no one's allowed to touch it.
4: You couldn't have it.
1: Yeah, it was like, I don't know where someone had it, but
4: it's gone. So I'm like, surely I can have it for a week or so, just to take it in. Because sometimes, you know, life rolls on, you don't think about it, and it's little moments of clips you might see.
1: You could use that with Casey, you know, as barter. Like, if you want me to come back, give me the cup for a week.
4: Yeah,
1: there you go. Give and take.
4: It's not even, it's just the memories that it brings, you know, that way.
1: Yeah, I hear you.
4: Yeah, I'll say that, Paul.
2: Carla Rowe, Sinead Goldrick, thanks so much, All-Ireland champions. Thanks for taking the time out to come and chat to us. Tell us your story. What incredible career so far, and that's so much more to come. But I think we'll definitely be coming back to Killian's and all as well.
4: Welcome anytime.
2: Yeah. AIB has kept the football pod on the road over the last couple of months with the football pod club. We've our series with the All-Ireland winners in Kerry. We had Pádraig Joyce on 2 weeks ago, and the All-Ireland winners in Dublin now. And we'll be with the All-Ireland champions, hopefully, in the new year, club champions. So that's us now, I think, for Christmas. Happy Christmas and best of luck getting married.
0: Thank you. And Cara got engaged also.
1: What's going on?
4: I've no wedding plans yet. Yeah.
2: Okay. Let us know when you're sorting that.
4: We'll
2: get you on this before your hen. Good luck with that as well. Thanks so much, guys. Really appreciate it.
4: Thanks so much. Thanks for having us.
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8: Agus Balagi Yorav Galera Karda, Agus Falter Oiv, Go Park and Crookig, Lahai Clea Crave Mahern and Amanita, Ida Lok Gurman, Agus Kirkig. Hello everybody and welcome. Welcome wherever you may be. Welcome to join us here in Croke Park, Dublin on this All-Ireland Hurling Final Day. And as we come on the air, we look down on a glorious sun beating down beautifully on the Artane Boys Band, the Pipers Band, and the men from Wexford and the men from Cork marching round this crowded arena here as a preliminary to the game that could well be the game of the century. Yes, here they are now, the Artane Boys Band swinging round just down in front of us here. The flags flying, the red and white of Cork and the purple and gold, and the pike standards of Wexford. And here they come marching by just in under us now. And now, the band just taking a short sweep to go across to the far side of the pitch. And as the crowds cheer, the best thing we can do is get on with giving you the line-outs of the teams, both sides playing as selected. First of all, the All-Ireland champions and holders of the title, the Leinster champions, Wexford, in goal, Art Foley. Right back, Bobby Rackard. Fullback Nick O'Donnell and left back is Mick Morrissey. The half line, on the right, Jim English, the captain of the team. In the centre, Willie Rackard, and on the left, Jim Morrissey. The centre field, Seamus Hearn and Ned Wheeler. The half forward line, on the right is Podge Keogh. In the centre is Martin Codd, and on the left is Tim Flood. And the full forward line, at top of the right, is Tom Ryan. In full forward is Nicky Rackard, and top of the left is Tom Dixon.
9: Okay, so that's a voice to transport you to another age. The great Micheál O'Hare there with some commentary ahead of the 1956 All-Ireland Hurling Final, where Wexford beat Cork for the only time in their championship history. Two of the names that he mentioned there, I'm delighted to welcome to the show this evening. We have Art Foley and Ned Wheeler. Lad, you're both very welcome. Art, if I can start with you, does listening to that give you some goosebumps?
10: Oh, too many. That's when you start thinking to yourself, what am I doing here?
9: 60 years on. What?
10: 60 years on. What brought me here? Oh, my God. You look at the crowd. Ooh, and then they play the national anthem. Oh, man. You look out on the field and you see the legs twitching in the back. Bing, bing.
9: And do you remember being nervous that day?
10: Oh, man, you had to be nervous. Not you shouldn't be out there.
9: Because it's not your first All-Ireland final, obviously, but it's for whatever reason, the Wexford crowd seemed to swell Croke Park to record numbers. You guys had a record crowd just a couple of years previous to that, and then there's 83,000 at this one. Ned Wheeler, good evening to you. How are you getting on?
11: I'm very well, thanking you.
9: And when you hear that, what are you thinking?
11: You know, it'll bring a tear from the last eye to hear that lovely radiant voice of Micheál O'Hare. They were amazing times. And I'd love to listen to those games over and over again. Now, going back to that final, 56, about a few minutes to go at the full time, the bold Christy Ring got a ball and he went through the Wexford back line. And he took a drive in and the Bowel Darty there saved it.
9: Well, don't be blowing all our good stuff here. We've got the commentary on that, and I'll give it to you in a moment. But I just want to delay the gratification for a couple of minutes here, because just to put some context on it for some listeners who probably don't fully understand how amazing that Cork team was. Let's talk about them before we ask you to talk about the Wexford team. Now, that Cork team, they were incredible. This was the team of Christy Ring, and this was him looking for his ninth.
11: Willie John Daly. They were a unique gathering of men. And they took marvellous pride in wearing the jersey of Cork, which we all did in our own counties all over. But the Cork lads seemed to have a spell over other hurling counties. And even the mention of Christy Ring was enough dampen your thoughts. He was an amazing man. But at that day now, he took the shot in 56 at Artie Foley. And Artie that day saved it, and that was the winning of the All-Ireland for Wexford in 56. Artie Foley saving of Christy Ring's thunderous ball shot.
9: Well, you've done a great job of describing it there, but let's bring everybody back to hear how Micheál O'Hare described it. Have a listen to this, lads.
11: Yeah.
8: And from the puck out by Mick Cashman, the ball goes way up the field, but Willie Rackard sends it back down again. Teddy Philpott, standing all alone 50 yards from his own goal, gets the ball and sends it up into the centre of the field. The clash of the ashes, that blocks down there by Terry Kelly. Terry Kelly up to the Christy Ring. Ring in front of the goal is going through. He steadies himself, he takes the shot. It's blocked by Art Foley, and it's cleared out by Art Foley. Oh, a great clearance there by Art Foley and by Mick Morrissey as the ball comes out to this side of the pitch. Out it comes here, and now Matt Fooey has it 50 yards out from the Wexford goal. He's going up the field with it. He captured a high dropping ball in towards the centre. And out comes Nick O'Donnell to block it down. Josie Harton going out after it. Josie's on the ground. He's up again. Ball comes out loose now to Terry Kelly. He's 50 yards out. Sends a high ball dropping in towards the goal mouth. And Art Foley saves it and clears it out to the far side of the field. Josie Harton has gone down injured. The play goes out on the far side of the field now. Jim English going for it. 50 yards out from his own goal. Time ticking away now. And English sends it away up the field. Wexford attacking again. And the ball goes out on the wing to Tom Ryan. Tom Ryan and Vin Toomey going for it. Ryan trying to solo his way through. His way is blocked by Vin Toomey. He goes back for the ball. He hand passes it across the centre. Out comes Dicky Racker, 21 yards out. He takes a shot. The shot to goal. It's a goal, and you've never seen such a sight in all your life. boats, everything you can think of have gone into the air. And the whole of Croke Park has gone stark, staring wild as the time ticking away. Wexford lead 2:13 to 2:8.
9: Yeah, that is the winning of the game, because if Cork had scored a goal, they were going to be in the lead, and there's just a couple of minutes left.
3: Yeah.
10: Mm-hmm.
9: What do you remember, Art?
10: What do I remember? That I was the luckiest man in the world that day. I mean, Chris Deering, when he got that ball and came on the run, the Cork crowd went crazy. And the Wexford crowd were groaning. And he shot, I blocked, and cleared out to the side, and Paddy Barry drove it wide. And then from the book out, then the ball came back. I dropped the ball from Paddy Philpott, and I cleared it out to famous Aaron Hernan to Tom Ryan, Tom Ryan to Nicky Rackard. Nicky scored a goal.
9: It happened so quickly, because, you know, you read the reports of this, and this is the winning and losing of the game, and the game changes in a moment.
10: Actually, there was only two minutes to go then. And 2 minutes goes by very fast in a hurry. So from the puck out, then the ball came to Billy Rackard, and he lobbed it over to Tom Dixon, and Tom Dixon scored a point from under the Hogan stand, and that was it.
9: When Ring shapes to shoot, are you already moving? Do you know where he's going, or do you have to guess? Because it's obviously...
10: I know where he wanted to hit it. And the only thing I did was watch the ball, and that was it. I wasn't looking at him. And he let fly, and the ball was rising, and it looked like it might be going over the bar, but I couldn't take that chance, so I blocked it. The ball went straight up. Yeah.
9: Legend has it that he comes in and has a quiet word in your ear afterwards. Is it well done, that's excellent? Congratulations.
10: The least congratulations is so important. The least said the better.
9: was he angry? Was that like genuine kind of anger?
10: No. He wasn't angry, no.
9: It was like proper sportsmanship, was it?
10: Yeah, really sportsmanship, yeah.
9: Yeah, yeah. Ned, you obviously had a ringside seat for all this.
11: Well, I tell you now, That's the most amazing thing. When that game finished, Bobby Rackard and Nick O'Donnell cheered Chris Deering off the field. And that is one phase in my life that I'll never forget. The camaraderie between the teams, although in stiff opposition, it was amazing in those days. Imagine the two opponents of Chris Deering cheering him off the field after we beat Cork. I thought that was fantastic.
10: Ned, can I interfere a minute?
11: Right, Hearty.
10: At that particular time, Nico said to me, let's carry him off.
11: Yeah.
10: And I said, Nick, you're 6'3". I'm 5'6".
11: Yeah.
10: That'd be a little lopsided.
11: Yeah.
10: So I said, let me call Billy Rackard over, or Bobby Rackard over.
11: Yeah.
10: And match
11: same
10: it
11: size.
10: Well, so I gave him, I gave him a boost in the... I gave him a boost in the rear end up on their shoulders.
9: So you're the third one behind him, making sure he doesn't fall over.
10: Oh, I thought he wouldn't fall back on me.
9: Yeah.
11: Well, that was an amazing feature in that game.
10: Oh, yeah.
11: I thought it was marvelous. I thought it was fantastic.
10: Yeah.
11: And it's apart from Artie's, your save, Artie, and that thing, there were two outstanding features in that game.
9: The other thing, lads, is that it cements that team's place as a great team, because you'd already won in All-Ireland.
11: 55, yeah. Mm-hmm.
9: Yeah, but this being Ireland, everybody's like, oh, you know, you only beat Galway in the final there, lads. You have to beat one of the good teams.
10: Oh, yeah.
11: That's right.
10: Mm-hmm.
9: So, lo and behold, the next year, you managed to beat all the good teams in either the league or the championship. I think you
11: That's
9: had to
11: right.
9: beat Kilkenny.
11: That was a fantastic year for us.
9: Kilkenny, Tip and Cork that season.
11: Yeah.
10: The one thing we did do, we beat the Prince of Hurlers that day. Against Cork.
9: Chrissy Ring.
10: Yeah.
9: What made Ring so special, Art?
10: The man, he was a genius with Ireland ball. His anticipation, everything else about him, and he was tough and fast.
11: He was tough. He had great and physical strong, prowess.
10: And strong as a bull.
9: Is it his,
10: that man when he got that positive lookout, that was it.
9: Is it his stick work that made him so good? Like
10: you didn't know what he was going to do. Actually, he missed an open goal in the second half. when he hand passed the ball over the bar, I couldn't believe it.
11: Yeah, you're asking.
10: He came running right up to the goal, and I was Bobby chasing him. Bobby had his hurl, had Chrissy's hurl under his oxford, and he hit the ball with his right hand, and I'm standing on the goal line, and he's right in front of me. There's nothing I could do. So he hit it with his hand. Lucky enough, he hit it too high and went over the bar.
9: Yeah. Ned,
10: that was the only mistake he made.
9: Ned, that Cork team were, as I said, a very special team. What were they like to play against?
11: Pardon?
9: What were they like to play against?
11: They were hurling then was competitive and hard, but it was clinging. If you got a blow, a serious blow, it was accidental. There was no maliciousness in the game. And these fellas hit hard. They gave you the hard shoulder and the hard hip. Part and parcel of a lovely game. Mm-hmm. And nothing malicious. Tough out. I remember, I think it was 58, Kilkenny won $1 and a fine, I think, at 57. And the rest of Ireland were playing Kilkenny in Nolan Park. And I think the same time they were dressing up the dressing rooms in Nolan Park, and we were stripping in the Metropole Hotel. And I was in the same room as Christy Ring and a few of the other lads. And Christy had his hurley on the bed. And I caught the hurley in my hand, and it felt a ton weight of ash. I could not believe the heaviness of the hurley. Now, to swing that hurley as was swung, that man had to be colossal. And he was. Mm-hmm. And that day he stripped off in the bedroom up in the hotel. And my God, he was a mighty man. Mm-hmm. Physical wise. Shoulders, hips, the lot. He was built to be the best.
10: He was a real cool colony.
11: Oh, he was. Oh my God, he was. Yeah. And he'd go for a month.
9: And so the All-Ireland final that you guys beat Cork in, that's really his last great chance to get his ninth All-Ireland. Now, obviously, he didn't know it at the time, and he keeps going for five or six, 7 more years, really, being the most important Cork forward. But that's the end of that Cork team, really, as being the best team in the country.
11: I would say so. The Wexford team of later on, we got old, and Lachlan Devine's left, Rackers, and Nick O'Donnell Devine, and the same with every team. And I think that if Cork had won that day, they'd have stuck it out, say, for another 2 or 3 years. But with the defeat, a lot of them became uninterested in the game and just walked away.
10: Yeah.
11: There comes a time.
9: I suppose it happens to everybody, right?
11: Oh, definitely.
9: Yeah.
11: Oh, yeah.
10: Yeah, that's it.
9: We had a text in from Frank in Limerick saying, great listening, lads. How did Art know where Christy was going to hit the ball?
11: The eagle-eyed Foley again.
10: Anticipation.
11: Yeah, reading the game.
10: Watch the ball, not the man.
9: Yeah.
11: Right.
9: Speaking of moving on, Art, you actually, fairly soon after this, you emigrate to America, is that right?
10: Yeah.
9: And that's where we're talking to you today. So you actually, you left Wexford behind and moved to America and made a life there for yourself over the last 60 years.
10: Yep.
9: Did you miss the hurling?
10: I did to a certain extent. I played for a while out here, but I had a family to rear and look after, and that was the main thing. So I quit hurling altogether in 68 when we won a junior championship.
9: You went out in a high anyway?
10: High or low, I don't know, but that was it.
9: And do you love America now?
10: What?
9: Do you love living in America now?
10: Oh, yeah. Oh, my God, yeah. I got great-grandchildren, grandchildren. 6 of my own. My oldest guy is 64.
9: Right, wow.
11: My God.
10: And my youngest is 51.
9: That's an entire life.
10: Three boys and three girls.
9: An entire life lived of a family in America. Did they know about your greatness? Do you whip the video out and say, here, look, this is what I can do?
10: Well, they know about it now. That's for sure.
9: It's good to be able to play a bit of a role in that. Ned, do you remember... Go on, sorry.
11: Go ahead.
9: Do you remember the time, like around that time, what it was like being a Wexford hurler? Because obviously, as I said, the Wexford crowds, I was talking to my dad today and he was at the game and he was saying that the most thing that he remembers from that is the atmosphere, but also just the legions of Wexford fans over couple of years, because there'd been a drought in Wexford GAA for four decades, really.
11: That is right. And then you see, for years, Wexford won football finals. And it seems the hurling, although they won a hurling final, I think, in 13 or 14. But the hurling seemed to come on...
12: 18,
11: that's right, Harry. Sorry, thank you very much. But the hurling seemed to get a sudden surge in the early 50s. And it was two teams that I think that brought hurling to where it was in the county then were the Aidens of Enniscorthy.

0: well, and he fought. He had to fight a hard battle, which he did, mm-hmm. and he got great acclaim for that, as well as his hurling prowess. I think he was a big, strong man, physically strong, mentally strong, and in the dressing room, as Artie will vouch for, he was a gentle giant. Although one day, mm-hmm. he became rough one day at half-time.
1: I well remember that.
0: Do you remember that, Artie?
1: Oh, I sure do.
0: He broke a hurley on the dressing room table.
1: Yeah.
2: Why?
0: Tipperary.
1: Why? We're 2-10 to 1 pint.
0: Tipperary 2-10, makes for 1 pint in the league game. And it looked very bad at the half-time. And Rackard, God bless him, he's dead and gone, but he was vicious that day in the dressing room.
1: He lit a fire that day in the dressing room.
0: He certainly did.
2: It worked, because this is the game you win, right?
0: Go ahead, Art.
1: Can I say something a minute?
0: Yeah.
1: I think the last 20 minutes of that game was the greatest offensive 20 minutes of hurling I ever saw in my life.
0: It was. I agree, Artie. I totally agree.
1: There was a stone wall. The Berlin Wall went across midfield.
0: That's right.
1: That was it.
0: That's right.
1: And Tip didn't have. They had one way in the last 15 minutes.
0: Yeah.
1: We were spectators in the full back line of myself. We really enjoyed the game that day.
2: The second half, anyway.
0: And free of charge as well, Artie.
1: And free of charge.
0: Yeah, that was a wonderful second half. I tell you now. Looking back in that game, Wexford put 2 hours of hurling into the second half to beat Tipperary.
1: 20 minutes, actually.
0: 20 minutes,
1: that's 20 minutes.
0: That's right, yeah.
1: It was 1-6 2-14.
0: That's
1: 20
0: right.
1: minutes to go.
0: Yeah.
2: And tell me, was Nicky the inspiration for that kind of stuff? Like, was he carrying the team, putting it on his back, and that kind of stuff?
0: I tell you one thing, they all became inspired.
1: The whole team.
0: The whole team just clicked. In the
1: half back line of midfield, they couldn't be touched the last 20 minutes.
0: Yeah.
1: They were raining on balls.
0: I only got the ball from the distance in the second half.
1: I was glad of that.
0: Yeah.
2: Lads, it's games like that, right, that obviously cement your popularity outside of Wexford as well. And I wonder what that was like. You know, Ned, what was life like for a Wexford hurler? How did you balance being a committed inter-county hurler with the rest of your life?
0: We were held in high acclaim, and we're still are. There's only a few of us, Artie and myself, that was on our left.
1: Mm-hmm.
0: And when you meet the old fellows of our vintage, they always go back to that team. And there'd be tears welling up on their eyes when they mentioned the lads that are dead and gone, and the efforts to put into the playing of that great game.
1: He idolised that team.
0: Oh, yeah. And hurling was dormant for a long time in Wexford, as I said, the early 50s, and that team came up, and they seemed to click in every game.
1: Mm-hmm.
0: Just clicked at the right time. The second half, after 20 minutes, the team clicked, and we couldn't do anything wrong.
2: Do you remember the build-up to games like that, Art? Do you remember the people asking for...
1: Oh, God. As I say, are you going to win, son? I said to him, son, I'll let you know after the game.
0: Yeah. But hurling was the bread and butter of Wexford in those days.
1: Oh, yeah. The people went crazy.
0: They were. And so I tell you now, Joe Breen, God rest him, is dead and gone, a big man here in Wexford, a lovely, genteel man. He went in a pony and trap on the Wednesday before the 56th final.
1: Mm-hmm.
0: And he wrestled up the pony in the... I think he got a loan of another pony somewhere around the Arklow and went by pony and trap. Every mode of transport was used in those years.
1: I think every funeral in the country was postponed.
0: Now you're talking, Art. That is too true.
2: So the hearses could be used to transport live people.
1: Oh, they used hearses, donkey and carts, bicycles, you name it.
2: It must have been incredible to be part of that then, like that you were the generation that changed this.
0: Oh, yeah, I agree. I agree.
1: It was a great time. It was a great time for Wexford.
0: And we're still revered by the older, as I said, excuse me, by the older folk down here in the county.
2: Yeah, and maybe rightly so. Art, one last question for you, right? So goalkeeper.

0: goalkeepers today. You know, the small square is theirs. They can pretty much pick the ball up if they want. If anybody goes in near them, the umpires...
1: Oh, God love you, man. A goalkeeper in my time was fair game.
2: He was.
1: He was often buried in the back of the net before the ball ever came in.
2: He was a sitting duck.
1: Who were you? You were fair game, that's it.
2: That's right.
0: See,
2: that's right.
1: I got a blow on the head against Galway in 55.
2: 55, yeah.
1: And the referee was 2 feet away from me. Johnny Burke was in the square. And the ball hopped in the square, and I went down to grab it, and he hit me in the temple, in the cheekbone. Hey. I have a half-inch dinge in that cheekbone still.
2: Shit.
1: I went down on the ground. The other forward ran in, scored a goal. And the umpires were there. It's a goal, that's it. Should have been a free out, and John Burke put off. On today's rules, he'd be off.
2: He would. He would.
1: Well, I don't know. It took... you took a lot of hits.
0: Yeah.
1: But today, it seems like there's something wrong. That goal-mouth clash is gone.
0: Yeah. Maybe it's better if people aren't having half-inch dents on their cheek 60 years later.
1: Well, still, I'm still alive, though.
2: And Artie...
1: And, yeah, go ahead now.
2: You were blessed in one aspect of the backs you had in front of you. If you hadn't their prowess, you were in bigger trouble.
1: Oh, I'd have been in a lot bigger trouble.
2: You certainly would.
1: It took me years to get a back line like it.
2: Oh, my God, yeah. Definitely.
1: And there's one man in particular I always admired. And you know him well, Ned.
2: Nick O'Donnell.
1: The one and only Jim Morrissey.
2: Oh, Jim Morrissey.
1: That was the most complete hurler I ever saw.
2: In the air or on the ground?
1: He could play any position on the field.
2: He could.
1: Any position. No matter where you put him.
2: Sideline post 80, 90 yards over the bar.
0: Wow.
1: Yeah.
0: Really?
1: He played fullback in front of me.
2: He was a genius.
0: All right. There you go.
1: He played fullback in front of me in Kilkenny as a minor.
2: Yeah.
1: And the last thing I remember in that game, we were leading Kilkenny at the time, about 10 minutes to go. I got struck in the eye. It was the ball coming off of my forehead, and Jim doubled it, and I was clearing it down the field.
2: Yeah.
0: Were your forehead part of it, attached to it?
2: Yeah. Jim never handled the ball. First time.
1: Never handled it. Man, he could first time that ball. Anywhere.
0: Apparently, though, that was the thing that defined your team. You were all happy enough, maybe apart from Jim, to get the ball in your hand, that actually that was a big change, and it was an evolution in the game. And that was one of the advantages that you guys had, Ned.
2: Well, Jim Morrissey and myself had something similar in the middle of the field, hurling, first time pouring in the sky and on the ground. I tell you, it saves the body an awful lot of hardship, to a swollen run and boosting at it and rooting at it.
1: Oh,
2: first time pulling, you get no hardship. On a first time late.
0: Yeah.
1: First time.
0: Lads, it's been a privilege spending some time in your company. Thanks so much to both of you for making yourselves available, and I wish you continued many happy years of reflection on your brilliant hurling careers and the rest of your lives. Thanks, lads.
2: Thank you very much indeed.
1: Okay, lad. Thank you.
0: That's Art Foley and Ned Wheeler, part of the 1956 All-Ireland hurling-winning Wexford side that beat Cork for the only time in their championship history.

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4: Turning to a story that we've wanted to cover in the show for a long time, and I'm delighted to say we're joined on the line by Catherine Switzer. Catherine, you're very welcome to Off the Ball. I'll be honest with you, what really made us stop as we were researching your story was that photo, the iconic picture from the Boston Marathon in 1967. But we might start a little bit just before that. You're a 19-year-old journalism major and you're in Syracuse University and you love running and you fancy running in the Boston Marathon. Why don't we maybe pick up the story from there?
5: Yeah, it's amazing because, and thank you for having me. Wonderful to be here and hello to everybody in Ireland. I'm talking from New York today.
4: Right.
5: And it's our Thanksgiving week, so it's a wonderful, wonderful festive time to chat and share this story. Yeah, 19 years old. I was a journalism student because I wanted to be close to sports and I wanted to be a sports writer. And I was at Syracuse University, which had a wonderful degree program there, because I knew I was never going to allow to be an athlete. You know, it was amazing. I had been running. I'd been playing field hockey, but that was going to be it. Once you got to university, it was all over for girls because the guys had all the scholarships. They had the big teams. They had professional sports. And I said, okay, well, that's the way the system is, but I can write about it and I can be close to it. And I felt that then it would never be like going to work for the rest of my life because I could always be doing something I loved. So while I was there, seeing there were no girls' sports, I thought, well, maybe I could run with the men's cross-country team because I was running 3 miles a day and I thought that was an awful lot. And I went out and asked the coach and he about died laughing. But he said, you can't run officially on the team. It's against the NCAA rules in collegiate sports. But you can come out and work out with the team if you'd want to. We'd welcome you. And it was a joke because he never thought I would show up. But I did. And the guys were wonderful and very encouraging. And one guy in particular who had worked out with the team for many years was actually the university mailman who is now very old. I mean, he was 50. Can you imagine? used to be a great runner. And he was so excited about seeing me out there, felt sorry for me, and sort of took me under his wing and began running with me very slowly every day and built up my mileage. And he had been, he had run the Boston Marathon 15 times and told me these wonderful stories about it. So I kind of grew up all those months of that year hearing about every story in the Boston Marathon and falling in love with the event until one night I said to him, hey, let's just quit talking about the Boston Marathon and run it. And that's when he revealed what so many people were like in those days, that even though he thought it was wonderful I was running, he didn't believe any woman anywhere could run a marathon. And we argued and argued, and 10 miles in a blizzard one night, I told him that he didn't have a running partner unless he believed a woman could do it. And finally he said, if any woman could, you could, but you'd have to show me in practice. So that really became my goal. It was to show Arnie that I could do the distance, and we did. And one day we went out to run the 26 miles. We actually ran 31. I wanted to really prove to him, nail it shut, you know, that I could do it. And he passed out at the end of the workout. And after that, he became like an evangelist for women's running. We had discovered an amazing thing that women get better as the distance gets longer, and that's what proved out to me. So true to his word, he helped me sign up for the Boston Marathon because my reward was if I proved to him I could do it in practice, he would take me.
4: How pervasive was his opinion?
5: It was very pervasive. Unbeknownst to me, he would be, as I said, he was a university mailman. He would go back to the office and clock out at the post office. And the guys there were teasing him, saying, you know, you're going to ruin that girl. She's going to get big legs. She's going to get hair in her chest. She's never going to have kids. And he was afraid that not only that women couldn't do it, but somehow he would ruin me as a woman. And, of course, I thought this was ludicrous. You know, every day we were running together. I think Arnie felt like we were going to fall off a flat earth. And every day I felt like we were running, that we were Magellan, that we were discovering a whole new world. It was amazing. So anyway, true to his word, he helped me sign up. And, of course, you know the story. I signed the entry form K.V. Switzer because, you know, I wanted to be a writer. I wanted to be like T.S. Eliot and J.D. Salinger. And also my name was misspelled on my birth certificate, so it was always misspelled. And about 12, I started signing my name with my initials. When I signed the entry form for Boston, which, by the way, had nothing about gender on it, or nothing about gender in the rule books for women running a marathon. I mean, people just didn't believe a woman could run that far.
0: Yeah, it was such a foreign idea that it was inconceivable a woman would enter. So they didn't actually even bother prohibiting women technically from entering.
5: That's right. I mean, it never would have occurred to them that a woman would want to run. Now, having said that, women had run a marathon distance before, including even at Boston. A woman had jumped out of the bushes the year before and ran the distance. But people, guys, didn't make that count and didn't believe it. So Arnie said, you know, you've done this. You need to officially sign up. This is a serious race. So I paid my $2 entry fee, which is another great joke, since I think it's $250 down in Boston. And along with some members of the cross-country team, you know, we went off to Boston together, and I was full of confidence and very, very excited. I knew I could do the distance, and I knew I was going to be noticed. But Arnie said, and I'm proud of you. And when I got there, the start line, it was snowing and sleeting, so I was wearing a baggy warm-up suit. That's another coincidence that was amazing, because it could have been a hot, sunny day, and I would have been very noticed in a shorts and T-shirt. And all the guys would come up to me and say, you know, help me, give me some tips for my wife or my girlfriend. I'd wish she would run, and good luck, and it was very motivational.
0: Yeah, so the other competitors weren't saying, what the hell are you doing here?
5: Yeah, it wasn't that way at all. I happen to think that male runners are completely different from a lot of other athletes. You know, they were very welcoming and very kind. It was amazing.
0: Yeah. Catherine, sorry to jump in. I'm just curious. Obviously, running, you loved running deeply, but when you look back now on that day when you turned up to the race, how much of this was just purely about the fact that you loved running and why shouldn't you do the marathon? And how much of this did you feel would be a symbolic move for women's rights?
5: First of all, I didn't think it would be a symbolic move for women's rights at all. I don't think I was that mature. I had just turned 20.
0: Yeah.
5: I thought it was women's fault that they didn't understand how wonderful sports was, and that if they had a lack of opportunities, it was somehow their own fault. And I was very proud of myself, and I loved the idea of the distance, but in my heart, I really loved running.
0: Yeah.
5: And I felt the longer the race was, the better I could be, and I felt really, really empowered by running in general. And that we could skip ahead now 50 years, and I could tell you that's the reason why the women's running boom is so massive and getting bigger, because it's about empowerment. It's not about competition. It's about women feeling they can conquer anything and do anything and have a sense of self-esteem and confidence. That's really what it's all about with women, and that's why it's becoming so popular. I wanted every woman to feel that way, and I felt, well, why don't they get it? And it wasn't until I was in the race that I understand why.
0: Yeah.
5: And now you probably want me to tell the story about what happened next, right?
0: Yeah, you're 2 miles in. You're jogging along with Tom Miller, your boyfriend at the time, and Arnie's there. And you're 2 miles in, and you're thinking, okay, this is okay.
5: Yeah, we're having a good time, and the press truck comes by us. And I have to say that my boyfriend was running with us at the very last moment. He decided he would run because he was an ex-All-American football player and now was training for the Olympics in the hammer throw. So he was a very big guy. And he was a great athlete. And the problem is he always told everybody he was a great athlete. And he had said, well, if a girl can run the Boston Marathon, I can run the Boston Marathon, so I'm coming along. And
0: right.
5: No amount of me trying to dissuade him would help. So anyway, there was my boyfriend also. So at 2 miles, the press truck came by us, and we waved, and we're having a good time. When the race director, there were two race directors, a co-race director, lost his temper. He was getting teased by the journalists on the truck, totally unbeknownst to us, about a girl being in his race. And he jumped off the bus and came up behind me running very fast. I didn't see him. I only heard him at the last minute. And he just grabbed me by the shoulders and spun me back. And he said, get the hell out of my race and give me those numbers. And he tried to rip off my bib numbers. He was a fiery Scotsman named Jock Semple, and he was known to have a very short fuse and to push people around. And, of course, on this day, he was an overworked, tired race director, and it was snowing, and everything was going badly for them. And he attacked me, and my coach, Arnie, screamed, leave her alone, she's okay, I've trained her. And he said, you stay out of this, and he grabbed me again. I was trying to get away from him, and he pulled me back, reined me in with my shirt, and kept swiping at my numbers. When my boyfriend, who came in handy at that point, charged and gave him a shoulder charge and sent him flying and out of the race. And Arnie screamed, run like hell, and down the street we went. And it was a terrible moment. It really was. Because this all happened in front of the press truck. And as I tell it, I know the listeners were probably laughing their behinds off because it's funny in the retelling. It's a girl wanting to run and being rescued by her burly boyfriend. But at the time, it was terrible because it was humiliating and embarrassing. And he made me, the official, made me not only scared and terrified, but also like I had somehow invaded a sacred race, that I wasn't at all welcome.
4: It's awful, really.
5: Yeah, it is awful. And the thing is that's ironic is that my coach and I sat down and we followed the rules to the letter, getting travel permits and physical certificates, all these things that you had to do in those days, and trying to do it correctly, and finding out, you know, that it didn't matter. The official got up. And we got back on the bus and went past us and shook his fist at us and cursed at us and said that we were in big trouble. And if I could do a Scottish brogue, I would. But he then went on to the start of the race where he should have been in the first place, in my opinion. But and not only had me disqualified, but had me expelled from the Athletic Federation. Right. Because I'd run with men, because I'd run more than a mile and a half, because I had fraudulently entered the race, he said, and because I had run without a chaperone. I mean, this is 1967. I mean, it was just amazing.
4: Yeah.
5: Again, you have to laugh when you think about it, but being kicked out of the Athletic Federation was like being excommunicated from the church. You know, that meant no more sports for you. And it was curtains. And, of course, then my boyfriend was all upset because he wanted to make the Olympic team. And he got expelled because he hit an official. And on it went.
4: I didn't realize you were disqualified.
5: No, I didn't know that until that night, and I didn't know I was expelled from the Federation until the day later when a special delivery letter came. Not that it mattered by that time, because by that time we were all screaming mad and never going to have anything to do with the AAU again anyway.
4: Yeah. And Catherine, talk to us about the fallout, because, well, I suppose a quirk of fate is that Jock Semple, the race director, decides to try and grab you and tell you to get the hell out of the race, but he does it with the press looking on. And so these famous, infamous pictures live on, and we're still seeing them today. And so talk to us about the fallout the next morning.
5: Yes, actually the fallout began happening. There were two fallouts. There was a fallout, personal fallout for me when I hit Heartbreak Hill in the race, which is usually where everybody gets the bonk and goes to pieces. At that moment, I stopped being angry with the official, realized he was just a product of his time, and I felt responsible for my actions, and I said, no, what can I do? This is the moment I went from a girl to a grown woman, is when I made that decision, of course, to finish the race. And then at this point, I realized that other women would be there if they only had opportunities. And I had said to my coach, I'm going to finish this race on my hands and my knees if I have to. But by the time I got to 22 miles, I realized I'm going to change the system. And that's when it became political for me. So when I finished the race, I decided I was going to become a better athlete, but I was also going to become somebody who is going to create opportunities for women in the sport. And that actually created a whole lifetime of work for me and a career and really everything I am today. But that night is when the other fallout happened, is we were driving back to the university and we stopped and we were getting coffee and we saw the newsstand papers, and it was every edition everywhere, front and back, and later in the university library, it was all the major papers of the world carried that picture. And and it was polarizing and very political because people were saying, well, if she can run it, why don't they let her? Because I did finish the race. And then other people were saying that's inappropriate for women. We shouldn't let women do that. You know, they're going to injure themselves. This is a male domain. When is this going to stop? And here I was, you know, both held up as Joan of Arc and then pilloried.
0: Yeah.
5: By great groups of people.
0: And how was that for you at 19? And also, did you have any sense of who was in the majority or what general public opinion was?
5: First of all, I knew running was a wholly a force for good. There could be nothing wrong with it. And I felt so great that everybody should feel like this. And I know I'm a bit of a Pollyanna, but the more you run, the more fearless you become. And so running was always the victory under my belt that nobody could take away from me. And so I felt very, very empowered by that and very, very stubborn and very, very resolute. So when the hate mail came, you know, I threw it away. And I kept the good stuff. And more and more people, women especially, would write to me and say that if I would take part in a race, they would come too because they didn't want to do it by themselves. And then it became a matter of lobbying, working with other women, and getting women official in the sport. But that took a long time. And it took me, I think, 18 months before I got reinstated back into the AAU. And then, you know, what you have to do is you have to work in the system. You can't just keep fighting the system. You have to work in the system, work around the system, kind of come through the system. And we began working with the rules and regulations. And I say we because that time there were a coterie of women who really wanted to run. And finally, after 5 years, we got women official in the Boston Marathon. And, of course, Jock Semple himself had to welcome us into the race.
0: Was he still there then?
5: Yeah. Well, we came and ran every year. Anyway, we would just turn up and filter out of the bushes, and pretty soon he was beginning to look very, very foolish because we were running extremely well.
0: Yeah.
5: I mean, we had women down under 3 hours in those days, and finally he had to welcome us into the race. Steam was still coming out of his ears. I podiumed in that race, and so he had to give me a trophy, and the trophy was broken. And when he handed it to me, he was very apologetic about it being, well, he wasn't too apologetic, but he handed me this broken trophy and promised to replace it. But then he said, I've been mad at you for 5 years, and you deserve a broken trophy.
0: Wow. He sounds like a hell of a guy.
5: He is. But you know what? He came up and kissed me on the starting line the following year.
0: Nice.
5: By then I was like really well-ranked and was running incredibly well. And he said, come on, lass, let's get a wee bit of notoriety. And that was the picture that was run in the New York Times because it was, you know, this is the end of an era. Mm. If Jock Semple finally welcomes women into the Boston Marathon. And he and I became best of friends.
0: Oh, really?
5: We used to go around and make talks together. He always maintained he was right, which always provided the audience with a huge laugh. And I went to visit him just a few hours before he died. And his last words to me were, I made you famous, Les.
0: Wow.
5: Yeah, but you know what? If people really, if there's anybody listening to this, I guess what I'd like them to think is that sometimes the worst things in your life can become the best things in your life if you try to make it right, and it creates an opportunity and it can change the world. Certainly for me, I looked at this lack of opportunities. I wrote a proposal, many proposals, but to one big corporation, Avon, the world's largest cosmetics company at the time.
0: Mm.
5: They hired me, and I organized a global series of races for women around the world over 10 years. We had 27 countries, 400 races, and 1 million women, and were able to lobby all those different countries to get the women's marathon into the Olympic Games, and did that by 1984. Now, from 1972 to get the marathon into the Olympic Games by 1984, for the IOC, International Olympic Committee, that is warp speed, okay? And it was the really global admission now that women can excel in the toughest event in the Olympic Games at the highest level. And it changed world thinking about women's capability. It was to me almost as important as giving women the right to vote. So that was a banner year, and it continues. You know, as I say, you know, right now in the United States and in Canada, there are more women runners than there are men. It is amazing. It's 58%.
0: Nice.
5: Can you imagine in my lifetime?
0: Yeah.
5: That is phenomenal. And then another story. Do we have time for one other story?
0: Oh, listen, we've all the time.
5: Yeah. Oh, God, this is the greatest story. Wait for this now, because, you know, I'm 67, I'm still running marathons, da-da-da-da-da. But just about the time I thought, well, okay, it's time to sit back and write another book and slow down a little bit. My old bib number that Jacques Semple tried to pull off of me in the Boston Marathon, which was number 261, has now become this magic number, like a cult number around the world for fearlessness, because of that photograph that you're talking about.
0: Yeah.
5: People Google it up and they say, look at this. And she finished the race and she kept that number. And 261 makes me feel fearless too. So I may be wearing 8,452 in the New York City Marathon tomorrow, but I'm putting 261 on my back. Mm. And they're inking it on their arms. And then I thought, isn't this amazing? Because they were sending me all the pictures and from around the world.
0: Extraordinary. Yeah. One last question, I guess, to bring it to a close. I mean, it is just extraordinary to think how different your life might have been if Jock decides not to try and grab your number with the press looking on, and that's, you know, the parallel universe and a sliding doors moment. But Greg Louganis talks about sport being meditation and motion. I always thought it was a beautiful line, meditation and motion, and there is something very special about being on a road on your own. No music in your ears, just the rhythm of your steps. And I don't know, what does running mean to you? What is running? There's something spiritual about it. There's something other about it, I think.
5: Totally. I totally agree with that. And if Jacques Semple had not attacked me in the Boston Marathon, I'd still be a lifelong proponent for getting women, especially men and women, out running, because running in a way has given me everything in my life. You know, it's given me my health and my travel, my career. It's given me my husband, who I met, you know, running. It's given me my religion, because I feel closer to the universe than at any other time when I'm out running. I mean, I'm part of the sun, the earth, the wind. It's given me a sense of empowerment and strength. It's given me my creativity. I get all my best story ideas for books and articles when I'm out running. But I think most of all, what running means to me is that it's given me myself. It's given me my chance out on the road or in the woods or on trails alone, as you say, without music, just thinking about what it all means and where my place is. And that this is what it's all about. And so I often say it's given me everything, especially myself.
0: Catherine, listen, it's been one of the most enjoyable conversations I've had in a long time. Thank you so much. It's been great.
5: Thank you so much. Let's keep in touch, and all my best to your listeners. And, hey, come and join us.
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4: All right, I'm delighted to say that our next guest has released a new, improved, revamped version of The Big Fight When Ali Conquered Ireland. It is, of course, Dave Hannigan, who's back home for a flying visit to chat about a new version of one of the great Irish sports books. Dave, how are you keeping?
10: I'm good, thanks. How are you guys?
4: Very well. Why the updated version and why now?
10: The updated version is, it's been 23 years since it first came out. In that 23 years, I spent a lot of time hearing stories from people, stories that I missed out first time round. My research was very primitive, and research was much more difficult back in 2001. YouTube didn't exist, for instance. To get a tape of the fight, I had to get a VHS from a fight collector in New York City who had a library of 5,000 of them. So, you know, it was a much more difficult thing to do back then. And I've heard so many great stories since that I wanted to add in to it. You know, stories involving De Valera refusing to meet Ali. Buddy Sue Groot, who I think is the star of the book besides Ali. I found out a lot more about him after the first book came out, and I thought he really deserved a more rounded portrait, let's say, than I gave him first time off.
4: Yeah, he is an amazing character. The way you talk about it there, writing a book in 2002 was a lot more work and a lot more research, which is, it sounds like a lot more fun when YouTube wasn't available to us.
10: Well, a lot of the people that I interviewed in 2001, 2002, unfortunately have died.
4: Yeah.
10: Because they were there in 1972. But you know, the YouTube thing, you had to work a lot harder to get footage. I found the board file to commercial that Ali did literally by accident at the end of the VHS tape that this guy gave me. I didn't even know it existed, and the tape just kept running. I'm like, what's this? And it was this ad, which a lot of people have seen because it's been on YouTube for years, that Ali recorded in Opperman's hotel, just reading off a script into a microphone, and that ran before the American broadcast of the fight. So, you know, that's on YouTube for everybody to see now. But also, there's way more stuff like Buddy Sugru. If you go on YouTube, you see this wonderful footage of him swinging around a weight with Noel Cantwell and Jack Doyle on it. Noel Cantwell was the captain of Manchester United at the time, and Buddy was showing off his super strength, and it was captured by Pathé Newsreel, and they updated it or uploaded it to their YouTube site.
11: When did you first become utterly obsessed with Ali?
10: In the 70s, because I was born in 1971, I vaguely remember one of the Leon Spinks fights towards the end of Ali's career being on Irish TV on a delayed transmission. But one of my uncles, my uncle Bobby, he was a boxer and he was a boxing aficionado, and he had a stash of Ring magazines in his house in Blarney Street in Cork, and we'd go there every Saturday, and I would kind of leaf through them, and I think that's where kind of the seed of the Ali obsession was sown.
11: Was it Ali specific? Was it boxing? I guess if he had a Ring magazine collection, he probably tapped into other fighters.
10: Yeah, because then we lived through kind of the Hagler, you know, the Four Kings kind of era, which was probably my first serious boxing memory, was those fights and that. So yeah, we were big into boxing in a way that I think, you know, certainly in America now, boxing is a moribund sport. Like, it doesn't exist culturally. I know it's still huge in Ireland. It's still huge in Britain. It is a minority sport in America at this point.
11: Yeah. When it comes to Ali, the appeal of him is unquestioned and it's obvious. But was that a massive conduit for you to actually pursue sports journalism? Or was this actually a little bit later in your career where you just found that this was actually going to be something that you had a lot to write about?
10: No, a lot of sports writers, I think, of my generation would have read Thomas Hauser's Oral History of Ali, which is one of the great sports books, not just the great sports books about Ali. It's one of the great sports books. And I think the oral history format is underused in sports writing in general. And that book, I think I was in college when I read that book. And I'm just like, that was, to me, was eye-opening, because it was not a sports book. It was a portrait of America. It was a kind of a snapshot of different eras in American history, going back to Ali's early life and segregation and civil rights and Vietnam and the embrace of Islam. I guess what attracted me then was like that this was much more than a sports story. This was a human story, and this was the great, and I use this phrase often in America, and I think it annoys people, Ali is the great American story. You know, he's the great American story. His life basically traverses all of these different periods, good and bad, in American history.
11: Yeah. When you get asked, I'm sure you get asked this a bit, what is your favorite text around Ali? Is it Thomas Hauser's Oral History?
10: It is Thomas. I mean, Jonathan Eig's book on Ali is a fantastic book. Mark Cram wrote a great book on Ali, Ghosts of Manila. There are great Ali books out there. I mean, it's a very stupid thing to write a book about Ali, because there are maybe 5 or 10 of the best sports books ever were written about Ali by other people, like Norman Mailer, The Fight, all that kind of thing. But I think the Hauser book, to me, because of the age I read it at, but even now, if I'm researching something about Ali and I go back to Hauser, you realize the depth in there, you know, there's so much texture to that book and this, that you didn't even get the first couple of times I read it.
11: What's your feeling on the celebrity journalist culture that surrounded Ali in the mid-1970s?
10: Well, I'm insanely jealous of it, because yeah. I think it would have been tremendous fun to be, imagine being around that. Like I just, in this book, you just dip into the fact that he came into Dublin and just caused havoc and lit up the place for a week. And the Daily Report, you know, the Independent, the Press, the Times, the Examiner, those guys just had a ball, because they would turn up. Ali would just turn it on. He was just it was like turning on a tap. He would just give you quote after quote. You know, if you guys were around in that age, you would have plonked him in the studio and you would got hours of material and you know, so many clips, because that's what he was. He was kind of a walking kind of rent-a-quote situation, and he knew whatever situation he was in what his job was. You know, he was aware that his job was to come to entertain, to titillate, to annoy, to irritate, all of those things.
11: I'm glad you mentioned Buddy Shugru as one of the things that stuck out to you for the new updated version of this book, because it is one of the things that I'd say will jump out to a lot of people when they read this. First of all, for people who aren't au fait with the story of Shugru, independent of Ali, who is he?
10: So Buddy Shugru grew up in Gurtnascarry near Killorglin in County Kerry. He worked on the farms. He was in the Irish Army. He was 5 foot six, but incredibly strong. And he parlayed his strength into a career as a circus strongman in Duffy's Circus. So he would have toured Ireland, small towns and villages in Ireland in the 50s and early 60s. Was very famous because when a man came to town and dragged a trailer full of people around the big top with his teeth and a rope, people tended to remember the name, you know. So Buddy ends up going to London, where he again shows this fantastic eye for self-promotion and opportunity. He opens, he runs a couple of pubs, the Wellington, the Nelson, famous pubs in London culture in the 60s, especially Irish, the Irish in London in that era, very famous kind of landmark pubs. But he kept doing the feats of strength. Like, as I said, you look up Pathé Newsreel, you'll see him on the Dave Allen show, pulling, trying to stop a motorbike with his teeth, which sounds ludicrous, but I guess this is what passed for entertainment back then. So he was involved in all sorts of jolly japes and scrapes, and he buried a Tipperary man in a coffin underground for 67 days. It was a huge story in the British newspapers. How questions were asked about it in the House of Commons. All like just as a promotional gimmick, if you like, you know. But he was, you know, to give you an idea of his stature, I suppose. He once ran a concert in London, and David Bowie was one of the supporting acts, right? Mick Jagger had to deny that he sold, that he had bought an island off the coast of Dublin from Buddy, right? Everybody knew him. Everybody knew him. He was famous, infamous, whatever you want to call it, but he was constantly kind of selling, and he called himself the strongest publican in captivity. He issued a challenge to publicans everywhere: come and see if you can match my feats of strength for a £500 or £1,000. So he was larger than life and twice as colourful.
11: Yeah, a bit of a chancer, but also a doer of extraordinary feats.
10: Yeah, like that, I felt in the first book, I was really unfair to Buddy. Like, I thought he was the butt of the joke, really, to use that terrible phrase. But he was. Getting Ali to Dublin in 1972 is mind-boggling. It's a mind-boggling feat of promotion and ambition and daring do, whatever way you want to describe it. And this guy somehow managed it. And you know, we look now at Ali's CV and you see Dublin, Croke Park, 1972, and you're like, Ireland is on the Ali resume because this crazy man from Kerry thought that he could pull this off.
11: How did he do it?
10: He did it by tapping into a man called Harold Conrad, who was the exact opposite of Buddy. You know, if Buddy was a country bumpkin, Harold Conrad was a city slicker, dapper suit, hanging around New York in the 40s and 50s. He knew all the mobsters, Lucky Luciano, Bugsy Siegel. He was friends with Hemingway and Damon Runyon. Humphrey Bogart once played Harold Conrad in The Harder They Fall, the movie. So he's this tall Clark Gable lookalike, and Buddy basically taps into him. And he taps into Ali himself, because Ali ends up in 1971 in Buddy's pub in London through Henry Cooper. Henry Cooper was a great friend of Buddy's, and Henry Cooper brought Ali to his pub, and that's where Ali was first tapped up by Buddy. But to get to Ali, really, you had to get through Harold Conrad, and Harold Conrad was the guy that Buddy kind of got on board, and they co-promoted this thing. And what I love about it is, like, there's two opposites. They're from different worlds, but they both have this kind of eye for the main chance, kind of pulling a sleight of hand, kind of check your wallet after they left the room kind of a vibe about them.
11: What was the main reason why Ali was persuaded?
10: Ali needed the money. Ali was at a strange place in his career. He'd lost to Fraser the year before. Fraser refused to give him a rematch, or was certainly delaying giving him a rematch for physical health reasons as much as anything else, I think. And Ali needed the money coming in, because Ali lived an extravagant lifestyle, supported a lot of people, and he needed a constant cash flow. So that year, he fought basically every 4 to 6 weeks, and he went to places where he had never fought before, where he would be box office, you know, where it would be something for them, you know, to see Ali come to town. So Buddy was lucky. He caught him at the right time for that kind of thing.
11: You also had to persuade Ali at that point that the purse was going to be legitimate and it was going to be significant. And obviously they managed to do that.
10: This is the thing that, like, in my two bouts of research, I have never quite figured out, but Butty did get the backing of the Williams & Glyn Bank, a reputable bank in London at the time, because Harold Conrad, when he first came to Dublin, and the Dublin journalists were like, this is never going to happen. I don't know if you realize who you're in bed with here, Mr. Conrad. And Harold Conrad said, this guy said he was going to wire me money. The money went to the account in New York. There's no questions about this. This is legit. This is going to happen. So Buddy inveigled Williams & Glyn Bank to underwrite this promotion, because I think the bank probably thought, this is a winner. Mm-hmm. Ali fighting in Dublin on a summer's night. How could it go wrong?
11: Where was boxing at in Ireland, independent of Ali? What was it, a sport that people would have had a massive interest in 1972, or was it very much in the periphery?
10: I think, well, there's two strands to that. I think Ali was big. Ali was the biggest star in the world at that point, you know, from the 60s, from everything inside and outside the ring. But Dublin did not have a history of supporting, you know, professional boxing on that level, on that scale of, like, big stadium, outdoor events. Dublin was, you know, was notorious as a place where professional boxing cards did not do well financially. So I don't know the reason for that, but I don't think Butty was aware of that. I think you had to go back to the 20s for the last time that there was a championship fight that actually made money.
11: Is your theory that it was down to socioeconomic factors? There wasn't a lot of money spilling around the country at the time?
10: Well, I think that's definitely part of it, because I don't think we appreciate today how poor Ireland was.
11: Yeah.
10: You know, this is before the European Union really helped Ireland modernize and Ireland get richer and more prosperous. This was a really, like, Rock Brenner, Yul Brenner's son, who's on the periphery of the promotion. He's Ali's bodyguard. He's a kind of a hippie, dippy kind of, he went to Trinity. That's what his connection was. And he told me the story, and this might be a tall tale, but he said when he was in Trinity, there was a woman off Grafton Street who had a cow in her backyard and that you could buy milk there. So, like, I just walked off Grafton Street to get here. And I always think of that. I'm like, I wonder where that house was, or was this, was it a tall tale that he spun me? But it's kind of believable. If you look at the newspapers from 71, 72, you know, it might as well have been like 100 years ago.
11: Yeah.
10: Not 50 years ago or 60 years ago.
11: Because if Ali is in that situation today with regards to needing money, he goes to Saudi. He goes to an unbelievably exactly. rich country. I know it's not a state that is putting up this fight. It's a couple of very crafty and rich individuals. But it is quite jarring looking at the economic prospects of Ireland in the 1970s, and Ali wants to make a bit of money, he comes here.
10: And that somebody basically guarantees him, and Ali got paid. That was the amazing thing. You know, Ali got paid. Ali was not left short. Al Blue Lewis got paid. Buddy, and this is what I love about Buddy, he did not stay at the Gresham Hotel like Conrad and everybody else, except Ali, who stayed in Opperman's Hotel in South County Dublin. But Buddy stayed in a flat in Sean McDermott Street.
11: Right.
10: And people would go around there and he would pay them out of a black bin bag full of cash. And they would say, like, the money still smelt of beer, like it came from a till somewhere. And it was basically Buddy was trying to make good to the little people that, you know, who had done some work on the promotion. He was trying to make sure people got paid.
11: Opperman's is down in Kilternan.
10: Yeah, Opperman's was this brand new swanky hotel, beautiful, state of the art for the time. It was just too far off the beaten track for Ali. Ali did not like being there. It was boring. The Gresham was kind of party central. Harold Conrad was holding fort. Bud Schulberg, Pete Hamill, all of the American journalists were in there. Ronald Reagan was staying in the Gresham. He just happened to be visiting. Totally coincidental. He was there. And the Gresham was where the action was. And Ali would come into the Gresham to basically get the oxygen of attention and adulation, which was what he ran on. Like, he ran on that.
11: A lot of things haven't changed, especially when a person of international notoriety comes to Ireland. We tend to get a hurl and a slitter into their hand at one stage, and people obviously will know the Eddie Kerr connection there. And the other thing is asking these people about their Irish connections. But Ali's obviously in an interesting time in his life when he's facing these questions. It's not really something that he's as enthusiastic as maybe he might have been later on. And I know he makes that visit to Ennis in 09.
10: Yeah, it's because the book opens with the story of Abe Grady, or as much of the story as we know of Abe Grady, who was Ali's ancestor from Ennis. But then in Dublin Airport, somebody throws out this line because Harold Conrad knew this and they thought this would be a good line. But Ali was in a weird place in his life. He was still spouting a lot of anti-white rhetoric a lot of white separate, or, you know, racial separatist ideology, white man is the devil stuff. So he basically downplays it, kind of makes fun of it, says that was probably the result of slavery. And it wasn't, as far as we know, it was not. Abe Grady married a freed, enslaved, formerly enslaved person. And that's where the kind of the family tree came along. But then the book ends with Ali coming to Ennis in this wonderful, very poignant moment where it's the Ali of 1972 is the Ali of the great Ali, like the fast talking, loquacious, witty, charming, handsome specimen of a human. And then the man who comes in 2009 is this frail, palsied, diminished character, beaten by illness, but yet still kind of defiantly out in public. You know, even in this reduced state, he's in public and he's brought to Ennis, and the people of Ennis really give him an incredible welcome. And he goes to visit the Turnpike, which is the area in Ennis where Abe Grady came from. So there's a kind of a lovely, there's a lovely book ending of it, if you like. And again, that wasn't the case in the first book, because he had never come back to Ireland in the 30 years that elapsed from the fight to 72, or to 2002. But yeah, in 2009 he came and paid homage, if you like, to the Abe Grady line in the family tree.
11: Yeah, the white man being the devil stance, how does he manage to level that with the fact that he's in an extremely white country in Ireland at the time?
10: Well, the thesis is from some of the people close to him, like Pete Hamill, the journalist, Bud Schulberg, the screenwriter, who were both in Dublin at the time, and Rock Brenner as well, makes the point that they think he was affected by Dublin, because Dublin, Ireland, was probably the whitest country in Europe at that point. And suddenly he's in Ireland and he's shocked. He calls Harold Conrad one night on the phone and says, actually, it's the first day he's in Dublin. He calls Harold Conrad and says, where are all the black people in this town? Now, he did not use the word black people. He used, you know, the colloquialism that he could use. But he was shocked at the whiteness of Ireland. But then he was equally shocked at how much love and admiration and adulation he got there. And I think it was Hamill made the point to me that the reception Ali got in Dublin, this white city, was very similar to what he would get in Harlem and in Atlanta, right? Which are obviously predominantly African-American cities or neighborhoods in America. And he thought that it was on the same scale, the sheer kind of naked love and admiration for him. So Ali, they reckon, those close to him reckon, Ali's rhetoric changed, and it did change. It undeniably changed throughout the 70s. It softened as Ali became more or less to terms with the fact that, no, some white people can be good, I guess.
11: And what was the emotion that Dublin gave him that was similar to Harlem or Atlanta? When there was it just being stopped in the street?
10: Just the people following him in the street, people tracking his movement in the street for no other reason than he's Ali, and people chanting his name. You know, that stuff, I think, was not available to him in every American city at that point, because you're still raw from the Vietnam years and stuff like that. So I wouldn't say it was quite on the same scale. So when you land in a place 3,000 miles from America where everybody is white, but they're actually behaving exactly as his fans in Harlem would if he was walking through 125th Street or whatever, then I think that has to have an effect.
11: Had he been very much confined to the United States in the time leading up to 72?
10: No, he'd been around the world, but I don't think he'd been anywhere. I mean, he'd been to London a lot, but London was way more diverse than Ireland.
11: Of course.
10: You know, in 1972, Ireland was still, you know, white or whitest, I would say.
11: Yeah. When it comes to the civil rights movement in Ireland then, was Ali aware of that? Was that a factor at all in softening his stance?
10: Well, Ali was very aware of what was going on in Ulster, because Ulster was on fire that week, unfortunately. That was one of the worst weeks in the Troubles, certainly one of the worst weeks in 1972. And he was aware of it. He spoke to Jack Lynch about it in the Dáil, when Jack Lynch had him in the Dáil. He spoke to Bernadette Devlin about it, but just very briefly. But he was definitely aware. I guess the very fact that he's having lunch with Bernadette Devlin on the day of the fight shows you that he was more aware, you know, he was aware of events far beyond the sporting arena, you know, because she would have been obviously at the height of her fame as a civil rights campaigner.
11: They struck up a bit of a relationship. This wasn't the only time they met.
10: Well, I think it was the only time they met. Right. She was at the fight. She was at the Fraser fight. She was at the first Fraser fight
11: in the garden.
10: In the garden, she was ringside with Salvador Dali.
11: Yes,
10: all these, you know, incredible. Burt Lancaster, I think, was a commentator. Sinatra was working there as a photographer just to get a seat. And she was at that fight. She was touring America at that time. She was an enormous star in America in 1971. She toured college campuses giving these fantastic speeches denouncing the American government and denouncing Irish America for being racist. Really brave stuff. And then she was on talk shows. So anybody living in America in 1971 knew who she was.
11: Okay. Because I went up and did a piece with Eamon McCann last year, and he told a very amusing story that when Bernadette Devlin was over on one of her United States tours, his phone rang in Belfast, and it was the Longford Man's Association screaming down the phone, being like, where the hell is Bernadette Devlin? She was supposed to show up, but she got offered ringside seats to a fight at the Garden, which was obviously that Fraser fight.
10: Eamon McCann and Bernadette Devlin, like, there's a great story that she gets the freedom of the city from the mayor of New York, and then she gives it to Eamon McCann to give to the Black Panthers. Which tells you, like, you know, there's an awful lot to unpack in that story. But that's the clash of, like, Irish America and their kind of outdated values. And then the, what Eamon McCann, the human rights and the civil rights Eamon McCann and Bernadette Devlin were fighting for. But Ali was definitely aware of Bernadette Devlin's status and who she was. He loved that. Like, he loved to meet people who were a little bit radical and, you know, a little bit on the fringe. And she definitely fit the bill, you know, and she was thumbing her nose at the establishment. So he would have enjoyed that.
11: And it was kind of a lot of an interaction between, say, the entourage of Ali and her, I suspect, as opposed to direct invitations. Come on, Bernadette, I've got ringside seats for you tonight. I don't suspect it was.
10: The ringside seats in New York came from Jimmy Breslin, you know, the famous New York, New York tabloid columnist, right? Jimmy Breslin was friends with her, and he got her the tickets. In fact, like, I mean, this is kind of going off on a tangent, but if you look, if you know, as I've done, if you go through the newspaper archive, guys, from then, like, you'll see how big a celebrity she was in America and how, you know, the status that she had in America at that time. And in fact, Bud Schulberg writes about her being at the fight. And that, to me, the fact that her name kind of merited mention shows you the status that she had. And the invitation to come to Dublin, for her to come down to Dublin, came from Paddy Monaghan, who was another crazy kind of character in Ali's orbit, who was a unemployed hod carrier from Oxford, originally from Fermanagh, who was the president of the unofficial Muhammad Ali fan club in England, who ends up working as a second in the ring in Croke Park that week. And he's on kind of Paddy Monaghan, whose own story is remarkable. He was a bare knuckle fighter, all sorts of craziness. He ends up on Ali's arm for much of this. Like, there's a picture of Ali in Stuart's Hospital in Palmerston with Dickie Rock and some kids, some sick kids, and Paddy Monaghan's in that. Paddy Monaghan is everywhere, including in the corner during the fight.
11: It's remarkable, the connections, like the Jimmy Breslin Ali to Martina Devlin is like a really interesting connection. To Bernadette Devlin is an interesting connection. And like, Jimmy Breslin is in Dublin in one of their houses in Dalkey, right, when the police show up and he's like, I gotta get out of this country. He was here to sort of work on the civil rights movement and what was actually happening as a sort of curious observer, and then he had to get out of here. So he was really the connection between Ali and the Irish cohort.
10: Well, yeah, but not in 72, but yeah, in general he was.
11: In general, yeah.
10: And I mean, you know, he was run out of Gaelic Park in the Bronx when he was running for mayor, or deputy mayor of New York. I forget which office he was being pursuing, but he went up to canvas in Gaelic Park, but they ran him out of town as a kind of a lefty communist kind of communist adjacent agitator.
11: We should chat about Cathal O'Shannon, because there is a lot in this that actually I wasn't overly au fait with. I think, like, not everybody, but a lot of people have seen the full YouTube video. O'Shannon's approach to this interview and actually securing it is fascinating. Talk to us about how it came about and the money that was offered.
10: Well, the money story is, I mean, firstly, Cathal O'Shannon, anybody who wants to be a journalist, anybody who ever wants to do interviews needs to watch Cathal O'Shannon. They need to watch Cathal O'Shannon's interview with Ali, because it's a masterclass. It's a masterclass in preparation, in questioning, and in listening and kind of going off on tangents with Ali. But to get the interview, they had to pay Ali £100 in cash, which they only learned about that fee when they were all in RTE that night to film it. So they had to go to the canteen in RTE and rustle up £100 in used notes and coins. And Angelo Dundee said he wasn't going on if Ali didn't get paid that night. Now, to put that in perspective, Ali had been on Parkinson the year before and his fee was 14 grand. So I don't know why RTE got this incredibly cut price thing, but I do know this. Carl Shannon delivered this thing that I think is probably one of the great items in the RTE archive. You know, it's something that 50 years from now, people will still look back at this and this magical night when Ali and they go toe to toe. I mean, it's a sparring session, basically, when Shannon Shan asks some difficult questions about his racial politics, and it really is a tremendous watch.
11: They basically doorstepped him in Opperman's, or doorstepped his entourage.
10: They went out to Opperman's to secure it. And Carlos Shannon, not being a sports journalist, I think helped, you know, that he was quote unquote a more serious journalist. And he was a formidable character. I mean, this Carlos Shannon ran away to join the RAF and lied about his age. You know, that says everything about that man. So he's not going to be cowed about being, across from Ali, who is an intimidating character if you're asking him difficult questions.
11: It's an extraordinary interview. There's a couple of other quick bits and pieces I wanted to ask you. Who was Al Blue Lewis?
10: Al Blue Lewis was a convicted murderer out of Black Bottom, Detroit, tough area in Detroit, who was in prison from the age of 18 or 19 and will save the lives of prison guards in a riot. Very romantic tale, then comes out, becomes a pro boxer, a little bit of a contender. Unfortunately, for Al Lewis, it's at a time where the heavyweight division is stocked with great, great fighters, so he's a little below that. And then he had done some sparring with Ali, and he's a credible enough opponent for them to sell him to the Irish people as a decent opponent. He comes to Ireland. He'd never been outside America, or he'd never been...

0: fight fan who deduced very quickly as an enormous black man jogging along Ormond Quay, he has to be Al Blue Lewis.
1: There's some amazing nuggets from the fight as well. I mean, when it comes to Ali's gloves, for example.
0: I can't remember that story.
1: He had none, basically.
0: The glove, sorry. The glove story, yeah. The glove story was the day of the fight, they're having a meeting. Barney Eastwood's involved in the undercard, a young Barney Eastwood, and he says, "Where are the gloves?" And Buddy was flying by the seat of his pants. He had not ordered gloves. So the gloves, Barney Eastwood rang a jockey friend of his in London who went to the British Boxing Board of Control, got a bag of gloves, flew to Dublin, hightailed it from Dublin Airport to Croke Park, and then couldn't get in. He was like, "I'm here with the gloves." They were waiting for the undercard to start. The undercard started late because the gloves got there late. And they literally were taking fights off one fighter as they came out of the ring and putting them on other fighters. So it was absolute chaos. And that's kind of that was the kind of metaphor for the entire promotion. They literally were making it up as they went along.
1: Was the event an endorsement of Buddy Sugrue's business credentials or much the opposite?
0: No, they took a bath on it. They overpriced the tickets. That was the thesis from the GA. The GA told them you charge too much. The people wouldn't pay that. They only got 18,000 in. Some enterprising Dubliners came in for free over Hill 16 just before the fight started. A kind of a legendary moment in Dublin folklore on the north side of Dublin particularly. I've heard many people boast about it and it's all true. Also, there's a thesis that Ali was just too available. Ali was all over the city, and if you wanted to see Ali, like, he was in Stuart's Hospital in Palmerston playing mini golf, and you could get right up close to him, and many people did. And the adverse reaction to that was some of them thought, "I've seen him, I don't need to go and see him fight." Mm. It also happened to be the sunniest day of the year in Dublin, July 19, 1972. It was the sunniest day of the year, so I'm not sure how many people got stranded at the beach or whatever.
1: It's fascinating. Where was Ali's stock at after that fight?
0: After this fight?
1: After this fight.
0: He was on the way back. I mean, he'd come out of the government enforced retirement because of the Vietnam stuff. He'd made the comeback. The first Fraser epic, he knew there would have to be other fights, and now Ali goes on, and this is what I think why we have to pay tribute to Buddy Sugrue is, Ali goes on to have the greatest fights of his career, the legendary fights, the Trill in Manila, the Rumble in the Jungle, the Ken Norton fights, all of that is up ahead,
1: Yeah.
0: So it's not like, I even think when I started researching this book first, I thought that it was like washed up Ali comes to Dublin on a kind of a bum of the month tour just to make money. It wasn't. This was Ali tidying himself over, waiting to kickstart the second half, which many people would argue is even the greatest half of his career. That's only starting, and this is kind of halftime in that, if you like.
1: Because that's why I asked the question. I wonder if we rewind, and we're obviously oblivious to the fact of what's about to come and the unbelievable world moments that are about to happen in his career. Did people think Ali's on the downslope here a small bit? It's a small crowd in Dublin. What the hell is he doing?
0: I don't think anybody would have predicted what's going to happen after 1972. I mean, I think Sports Illustrated, after the Fraser fight, had the headline was something like "The End of the Ali Legend." Or the end of the Ali myth or something like that. And I thought, I mean, he was what, 30 years old? He's 30 years old, which is old for a boxer. Nobody would have said, yeah, there's going to be these boxing matches that define eras in history and cross-cultural moments that are all coming down the train. Once he gets Dublin out of the way, once he survives Dublin, we can have all of the... But nobody would have predicted what happened to Ali, with Fraser, with Foreman, and then the very sad decline and that whole kind of other, terrible last couple of years of his career. Nobody would have seen that, because I think even in Dublin he's talking about, "I just got to have a few more fights and then I'm going to retire." But he was saying that all through the 70s, right up to his last fight in 1981.
1: One of the other things that popped out just rewatching the Conor Shannon interview as well is he talks about his appetite to fight in Iran in the not too distant future. He never actually manages to make that happen. Where does that sit in what Muhammad Ali tried to achieve in those few years that followed, trying to fight in the Middle East, trying to fight in a predominantly Muslim country?
0: Well, the funny thing about that is, like you said earlier, like if you're a boxer today and you want to make money, you're going to go to these kind of petro states and cash in big. But his reason, he wanted to go to proselytize.

0: apologize for Islam, and a lot of what he says is like he wants to go places to promote the religion and to visit his people, if you like. I mean, he ends up in Tehran in the early 80s in a terrible time. You know, the amazing thing about Ali is he could have fought there in the 70s, you know, in a very different Iran, but he actually goes there as a civilian in the 80s, you know, time of the Ayatollah. There's a famous, famous stories of him shuttling between Iraq and Iran at the height of the Iraq-Iran war, you know, talking to both sides, trying to be a negotiator. Like Ali in the 80s, which I've written about in another book called 15 Rounds in the Wilderness, is a very interesting story because he does a lot of those things. He goes to a lot of countries, spends a lot of time in Africa, and he's not promoting anything. He's just there kind of, you know, promoting human rights, if you like, and just visiting places that he always wanted to get to.
1: Your third book on Ali is The Jam in the Bahamas. Does late stage Ali fascinate you way more than the rest of his life?
0: Well,
1: career-wise, I guess.
0: Well, I'll say this. Like, I think this is a funny book, not because I'm a funny writer, because I'm not, but the stories are funny and the people are funny. And Ireland in 1972 was a funny, different, quirky place. So that's it's a very light read. The Drama in the Bahamas is a very dark read. It's a very sad, poignant story. Because what I discovered in that book about Ali, and I started off with a preconception that Ali was still being forced to fight in 1981, and I actually discovered, no, Ali still wanted to fight in 1981. Lots of people around him didn't want him to fight and were telling him not to fight, but he still wanted to keep going. And that was kind of the tragedy of it, that it wasn't, there was no kind of Svengali in the background pushing Ali to do this. It was Ali who was driving the train.
1: It still feels like there are more Ali stories to be told. It never feels like something that's finished.
0: Yeah, it's remarkable because, like, I have toyed with other Ali stories because you do find stuff, you know, you delve into stuff and you go, oh my God, I never knew he went there. Hang on a second, I better look that up. But there's a tragic tale, like, or a sad tale of him going to Saudi Arabia, ironically, where you'd now get paid massive sums. He goes to Saudi Arabia in 1982 to fight exhibitions, and they have to cancel the third exhibition because he is not drawing enough people. And he's not fighting there for money. I mean, he was fighting there for peanuts. It was just a promotional thing and a goodwill gesture, but there were not enough people. So think of that the next time there's a Saudi Arabian mega fight with, you know, $100 million on offer and all that kind of thing.
1: Absolutely. Well, it's The Big Fight When Ali Conquered Ireland by Dave Hannigan, who you've been listening to for the last little while. Dave, thanks a million for coming into the studio. Great to see you, and safe travelling back to the States.
0: Thank you very much. Great to be here.
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1: We are turning to the issue of refereeing in the Premier League. I'm delighted to say we've got a former Premier League referee. Refed over 1,000 professional games in his time, Dermot Gallagher. You're on the line. Evening, Dermot.
17: How are you? How are you both?
1: Good. Bad news, Kilbane's here.
18: How are you, Dermot? All good?
17: He's a top man.
18: Yeah, no, that can't be a good sign, that.
1: Dermot, I presume Kilbane was sneaky dirty on the football pitch?
17: No, he was gentleman. He was gentleman on the pitch and off the pitch, and he was very, very, really nice guy. A very interesting guy and a very, very good player and a great representative for a national team.
18: Ah, you don't need to give me that now, Dermot. Come on, no. There was very few moments between Dermot and me. I think most referees in general, there was very few instances, one or two here and there, but I think the one thing that we always found, particularly if Dermot was refereeing, whether it would be our lads or whether it would be any lad, you always seem to get a fair crack of the whip. That's what we always felt whenever you were refereeing our games.
17: Thank you. I remember one game where you were really nice to me when you played for Wigan. when we cannoned into each other, and you picked me up and made sure I was all right and dusted me down before I carried on.
1: Yeah, it's premeditated. We shouldn't proceed and talk to you about the general state of refereeing in the game, Dermot, without pointing out to people who I'm sure know already that you were born in Dublin and lived in Monkstown for a time before moving back to, a short time before moving back to England.
17: I was, and very, very proud of it. Still, after all these years, I still go home regular, and you know, still go down to see where my, I used to live with my granny, and very proud of it.
1: You have a link with Home Farm, is that right?
17: Yeah, I used to go up there when I used to stop. I used to come over for the matches. I used to stop at the Regency across the road, and used to go across and watch them play and such like, and follow them. And even now, I go up to Moby Road and watch the youngsters play on a Saturday morning if I'm over.
1: So, explain to me how you reffed an Ireland game.
17: I was getting to the end of my FIFA career, and my adopted uncle, everybody thinks he's my uncle, he's not a blood relative, but he's like a real uncle, Paddy Daly, arranged with the FAI that they would get permission off FIFA for me to referee this pre-World Cup game in 2002. So in February 2002 I refereed Ireland against Russia in Lansdowne. I couldn't believe it, you know, a boy who lived about 400 yards down the road suddenly refereeing a national team was like absolutely surreal.
18: I remember it because the lads on the pitch before the game, we were warming up, because I don't think we'd have taken much notice of who the ref was going to be before the game, and all of a sudden we're warming up and we see Dermot, and we all knew, a lot of the lads would have known, Dermot's history would have known, that he'd been to a lot of games, had a chat to us about the Irish team in general during that spell, and all of a sudden he's refereeing us, and we're thinking, what's going on here? We genuinely couldn't believe it when you did get the gig for that night.
17: Moment of my life, I can't believe it. I remember when the national anthem played, I just looked up to heaven and thought about my dad, of the times he'd taken me to Lansdowne Road to watch the players play when I was a young boy, and there's nothing I can say to explain. It was just absolutely surreal.
1: Wow. I must say, I didn't realise from afar watching you all these years you had such an affinity with the country, Dermot. I had no idea. I genuinely didn't know that would have been such a, maybe the highlight of your career at all. That's news to me. It's amazing.
17: It was unbelievable.
1: I presume everybody in the stadium ran out and put 50 quid in Ireland to win as soon as they saw. Gallagher is doing the game. We are on here. So, there's been so much talk about refereeing of late, and it just seems with each passing year, the profession is under more and more and more and more and more pressure. You've been reffing for a long time. You were an assistant referee in the Football League from 1985 to 1990, and then reffed professional top-level games from 1990 right through until 2007.
17: Yeah.
1: So you've really seen the revolution. We'll dive in and throw questions at you. The culture of diving in the league, when did you notice that creep in, or has that always been there, and this notion that Jurgen Klinsmann brought diving is nonsense?
17: No, I think it was when the foreign players started coming into England. You know, they might not like me for saying this, but you know, Dutch players come in, and Philippe Albert, I remember Philippe Albert getting done for diving, and he said in an interview after, it's just part of the game, it's how we grow up. And I think, you know, that was one of the great things about the Premier League, was when the Klinsmanns came, you know, when the Vialis came, and some wonderful, wonderful players came to the Premier League, there's no doubt about that, and made it such a fantastic occasion. But that was the bad side of it. Some of their players, not all of them, some of their players, you know, dived, and it then slowly creeps in more and more and more. Now, you know, you can't label it at the foreign players, because, you know, you see diving by English players as well. So it's almost become, not commonplace, but it's become almost an accepted part of the game with some people. Not with myself, I hasten to add, because I really don't like it.
18: Dermot, when you first started reffing, when you were reffing in the Football League, and when you were, I'm sure you would have monitored a lot of games as well during that spell. Did you see it a lot? Did you witness that side of it a lot? Say mid to late 80s, then early 90s, before, as Joel's pointed out there, before the Klinsmann, before the Philippe Albert, before these sort of incidents started to become a regular occurrence?
17: No, not really. It was totally new. I think I went to a tournament when I was a young FIFA referee, and it was an under 16 tournament, so most of the boys playing, and it was in the Faroe Isles, were 15, and I saw boys then throwing themselves to the ground, and it was a big shock to me. And the assessors or observers, whatever you like to call them in Europe, would say, look, you've got to get used to this. There's two things you've got to get used to, Dermot, from where you come from. Is A, that's what they do, and you have to be aware of that, you have to monitor that. And the other thing, amazingly, Kevis, you remember when you played around the world, is the minute somebody leads with their boot, you know, the minute a player, you know, suddenly a Latin player sees the studs of a boot, you know, which a tackle in England would just go, in the Premier League, you wouldn't even give a free kick. They would stop dead. If you didn't give a free kick, they would really, they'd go berserk at you.
1: It strikes us looking in that players are now very good at diving. Give us, I don't know, is there an anecdote which jumps to mind or a moment where you suddenly realise just how good the players were where you gave a free or a penalty and then you must have that horrible moment that all referees have where they go home and see the replay?
17: I reckon Dion Dublin teases me about, I reckon the probably the worst decision I ever made, you know, probably people will ring in now and go, oh no, we'd know 10,000 worse than that. but the worst decision I ever made, I learned so much from. I was refereeing Aston Villa and West Brom at the Hawthorns, so it was a massive big game, and a lad called Mark Delaney was going into the penalty area and he's leaning forward, and because it was on in vogue at the time about the dive and be careful, in my head I thought he's going to hit the floor, and he did. What I didn't account for is Phil Gilchrist just took him out at the knees. And I've given the biggest scissors I've ever given in my life, which I never do. And I've gone goal kick, and Dion Dublin, God bless him, said to me, you didn't fancy that? I said, do you think it was a penalty? He said, oh, don't. And I've watched the replay. It's the most worst penalty decision I could ever not give, honestly. And the two things I learned was, firstly, never make a decision before it's happened, because I was convinced Mark Delaney was going to hit the floor. And the second thing was, because I'd given it this big scissors, I said to the linesman at half time, did you think it was a penalty? He said, yes, definitely. I said, why did you not flag then? And he said to me, what could I do to convince you it was a penalty after the way you turned it down? So I realised then, don't close your options.
1: Like we were just looking at the Robert Pires, the famous Arsenal, where he flicked his leg out to kick
17: my
1: it off.
17: Mate was the referee.
1: Who was the referee that day?
17: Alan Wiley, my best friend.
1: Right.
17: He still goes on about it. I tell you what, if you had him on the line now, he'd have slammed the phone down if you mentioned that.
1: But I remember that moment, and I thought, oh man, not only had we gone from, say, very little diving to diving being commonplace, that felt like a segue into now players are going looking for the contact. They're kicking the shins of defenders.
17: Alan is, he's so upset all these years later about how he got that so wrong, honestly. If you speak to him about anything that's gone wrong in his life, say, come on, be honest, that'll be number one in his life, he'll say.
1: Well, he needs some perspective.
18: Is that almost just expected then? Is that just expected then now? I still find it quite difficult, and we speak about things. We looked at the Raheem Sterling incident from the week. I'll go into specific incidents probably later, but I'm just thinking that one on the top of my head now. And I'm sure he's gone in after the game, the referee said, go over. Just go over there and you would have got the penalty. Now, but there has got to be something within, or there still is something within players where they don't want to go over. You want to stay on your feet. You want to get that goal. You want to take that chance. And that's got to be something that's maybe in referees' minds as well, where they're thinking, look, are players genuinely that cynical? Or I don't know. I just can't get my head around these sort of. I can't fathom them out half the time. That's the only thing.
17: Right, Kev, I don't think players are that cynical because, you know, forwards want to score goals. And stranger, you know, you mentioned the Robert Pires incident, so I said about Alan being my best friend. I speak to Alan about football all the time and we discuss things. And when we saw the Raheem Sterling incident at the weekend, I said this reminded me of, I think it was about 3-4 years ago, Matt Jarvis, I don't remember, he's playing for West Ham at Arsenal. He clearly got fouled, tried to stop on his feet to score a goal, and the ball runs away and the referee doesn't give a penalty. And I said to Alan, we have a responsibility to actually whistle up and give a penalty if we think, with the Raheem Sterling one, the minute he's off balance, you know, that's a penalty. And it doesn't matter if he stops his feet. And that way, Kev, I think it will stop players because their notion now is if we go to ground, the referee's got a decision to make. If we stand on our feet, he won't make that decision. And I can understand that to a certain extent.
18: That's the one thing. I've spoke to you about a couple of incidents over the, or quite a few incidents over the last few years since we both have been working within the media. You know, you'll be the first port of call when I ring you up. And some of the incidents similar to this, you would say, if you were reffing in these sort of incidents, you would give the foul first of all, simply to alleviate any. So if he scores, he scores. But you've already given the decision that the penalty is being given. Then, so that takes away the miss. It takes away everything else. I'm not necessarily seeing that. I'm seeing that you actually do physically have to go over. These sort of incidents are kind of, referees are allowing them to go and actually giving the chance away. But, you know, Raheem Sterling's off balance. It was a difficult chance for him at the best of times anyway, but he's off balance anyway.
17: Well, I agree, Kev, 100%. And as I say, I was speaking to Al about this on Monday, and I did drag up the Matty Jarvis one, say, 3-4 years ago. I said, you know, we need to do this. We need to collectively sit down and think, hang on, just because a guy stops on his feet, it doesn't necessarily mean it's not a foul. And there was no doubt in my mind that, and it's easy watching on the TV, don't get me wrong, but there was no doubt in my mind that Raheem Sterling, he may have got a shot off, but the shot he got off was far, far poor compared to what he would have got off if he wasn't put off balance with that push.
1: Can I talk to you about how you interact with players? We tried to get you on recently. It was around the time Mike Dean was getting criticism from everybody, really. And he was being accused by numerous players of being very arrogant on the field and not engaging with players and talking to them. And we had Keith Andrews in here in studio one evening, and I asked him who was the best, who could you talk to on the pitch, and he mentioned you. He said you were the guy that you could talk to, and it was an ongoing dialogue through a game and a bit of back and forth over decisions, but it worked, and it was the way that the referee-player relationship seemed to work best. That was clearly something you worked on, you were aware of. You didn't try and be the egotistical referee talking down to players.
17: Well, it wouldn't work, would it, Joe? To be honest, you know, I am by nature a very shy boy. Actually, I'm more comfortable with people I know. I'm more comfortable with people, you know, in football, if you like, because it's my life. So it's like, you know, if you see me away from football, you know, I am a very shy boy. I'm very quiet. You know, my mates are great because we can go out and I can listen to them talk about football and just pop in every now and again. But on the football field, I just felt comfortable, and I always took this notion. I had a wonderful father, I really did. I had an Irish father who brought me up to be a really good person, I think, in like the shadow of him. He was a wonderful, wonderful man. He's my all-time hero. And he always said to me, it's easier to work with people than work against them. And you know, it's just one of the many, many things he told me that stood me in good stead. And I just think that if you're on a football field as a referee, it's no good trying to be like a school teacher pupil. You've got to be an equal. You've got to talk to people respectfully. You've got to explain to people respectfully if they don't understand things. But at times you've got to stand back and say, look, I'm really sorry. You might not like this, but this is what I've got to do. You know, there is that time. But I think if you work with people and they know that you are willing to give them half a chance, that they will work with you, and it's a far, far better relationship.
18: Dermot, Joel's touched on something there, mentioning an ego specifically, because I've heard it mentioned from a few people that referees need these egos. It's actually been labelled, or it's been levelled at them, say, well, like players have egos, like managers have egos, referees need egos. It doesn't necessarily strike me that they do, much like a player doesn't necessarily need to have any sort of ego. So why is that being thrown, and that's coming from people maybe in high positions within the game as well, that referees need this egos. Do you believe that to be the case, first of all? Do you believe that to be the case? Listen to their probably not. No.
17: 100% no. You know, I can only talk about, you know, I was lucky. I went 22 seasons, so I came across loads and loads and loads of referees, you know, good referees and better referees. But I think I'd be willing to say, I'm not going to say who it was, but in my 22 years refereeing professionally, I only met one referee out of all that time that I thought was more in love with himself than the game. But he was like that off the field as well, so it wasn't a problem.
1: And did Mark Clattenburg feel that was an unfair assessment?
17: It wasn't. It wasn't Mark Clattenburg. I have to tell you, Mark Clattenburg, in my eyes, is one of the best referees I've ever seen.
18: Really? Yeah, I'd agree as well. I do. I like Mark a lot. I get on well with him. You know, my first ever encounter with Mark, he called me a Mac and so-and-so when I first met him on the pitch. And I liked the interaction. I did.
1: Because that meant you could talk back to him. It opened the dialogue.
18: He knows for a fact I wouldn't disrespect him.
1: Yeah, sure.
18: You know, you'd have a laugh in certain incidents, just much like I would have done with Dermot. Dermot, like, if you've got to get up, you come over and get up. And you kind of look up, you have a bit of a smile, and you get on with it. That's part of the game in my eyes.
17: So, is that not a brilliant part of the game as well?
18: You know,
17: it's both parties understanding each other.
1: Yeah. So on a broad level then, because I, for one, you know, I know you do your piece, Dermot, every Monday on Sky, where you go through all the big refereeing decisions, and everybody's different, they like different things. I just do not care about that stuff. I'm not interested in Alan Shearer on Match of the Day telling me whether there was contact or not contact. I don't find that aspect of the game interesting. I find it a bit tedious. I much prefer, you know, my analyst to tell me about what happened in the game. But there is this focus on referees, and it's an industry. You know, we see Howard Webb on BT, we see you on Sky. It's this huge industry, this huge focus. So is the standard of refereeing worse than it was 10 years ago or 15 years ago? I appreciate the game has probably got faster and players are better at cheating, and, you know, so we throw it all into the melting pot, everything, the media coverage, the players, their attitude, the speed of the game, the extra training that your guys are getting, we throw all of that into the pot, we mix it all around. What is the net result?
17: I'm not sitting on the fence with this, Joe, honestly, but impossible question to ask. It's a bit like asking me, you know, was Paul McGrath a better centre-half than somebody playing for Ireland now?
1: Yeah.
17: It's just impossible to say because it's different times.
1: He probably was, but go on. It's a bad example. But I take your point. You're comparing eras.
17: Yeah. And the reason I say that is because when I started on the Football League, there was no Premier League then. There was maybe two matches on a Saturday night on Match of the Day, and there was two matches on a Sunday afternoon. I came home on Saturday night, and at 6 o'clock, I watched every goal and every red card from the Championship, Division 1, Division 2, and in the Scottish Premier.
1: Yeah.
17: There is so much football on now. There's, you know, when I refereed, my first live game that I refereed was in 1990, was at Norwich. There was maybe, I got a tape of it, it was then, after the game, and there was maybe a couple of replays of incidents. Now, within seconds, any incident, the Xhaka tackle on Sunday, within 30 seconds, there was five different angles of that same tackle.
1: Mm.
17: And you only have to look at the guy, Djilabodji, on Saturday. He's been charged with violent conduct unseen by the referee. Well, you can't beat the camera now.
1: Mm-hmm.
17: You know, the player can't beat the camera, and neither can the referee. So maybe some of my mistakes, you know, they got washed away because people weren't aware of it. And I give you great examples that if you talked about Mike Dean earlier. Mike Dean gave a penalty on Saturday for Leeds against Barnsley. When you freeze frame it, it's just outside the penalty area.
1: Mm.
17: In normal time, when you see that, the player appears to be 3-4 yards inside the penalty area.
1: Mm.
17: And I would defy anybody not to give a penalty in that incident. But the camera shows it's just outside. I didn't have that problem. You know, it wasn't there. And I think the other thing is, you know, you talk about Howard Webb, you talk about myself on Sky, and hopefully I don't go on to criticise the referees. I go on for two reasons, is clarification and closure.
1: Mm.
17: And the first one brings the second. If you go, yeah, Dermot Gallagher made a mistake here, but this is why, this is what he saw, this is how he's educated, this is how it panned out, that brings clarification to people and it closes it down and you can move on. But now we forensically diagnose every incident.
1: Yes.
17: In football, it's almost over the top.
18: Damon, I just in relation to you mentioned Mike Dean there, it was almost billed that he was demoted last weekend, wasn't he? Which I don't think he was. I don't think that's actually right that he was demoted. But there was an incident that I looked, even just looking back through a few things from your career. I think it was 2007. I think it was. I think that's right. I'm not too sure. You were supposedly demoted. I think it was Philip Don. I think it was actually 97, as it turns out. It was a tackle from Roy Keane. Roy Keane that you supposedly missed. You were supposedly demoted. Was there that demotion in place then? Is the demotion in place now if a referee is continuously missing incidents, or if they miss big incidents in games?
17: Right. That game was Manchester. It was David Beckham and Robbie Keane.
18: Robbie Keane, sorry.
17: Yeah.
18: I'll get it right then.
17: Old Trafford. And what happened is Robbie flew into a tackle on David Beckham, and David Beckham got up and he pushed him. And Robbie staggered back, and I called both of them over, and I yellow carded them. I yellow carded both of them. And the game went on. And I have to tell you, in that era, Kev, Man United Leeds was the toughest football match to referee in this country, seriously. And the one at Manchester United was even harder, because obviously Leeds come, they were more at it. The hatred between the Leeds fans to Manchester United is unbelievable. So it was a massively big game, so you didn't want to go in gung-ho. And I yellow carded both players. The game finished 1-1. Everybody's happy. Nobody said a word about it. And on the Monday morning, I got a phone call from Phil Don, and he said, why didn't you send David Beckham off? And I said, what for? And he said, violent conduct. I said, well, I thought we agreed that if you push somebody in the chest, it's aggressive, which we've seen a couple in the last 2 weeks, haven't we? One with Otamendi and one with Herrera. So we agreed that you push somebody in the chest, it's aggressive, it's a yellow card. If you push somebody in the face or put your hand in the face, it's violent. And he said to me, and I quote verbatim, he said, I freeze-framed it, and as his hand comes by, his fingernail catches him on the cheek. So he said, I can't give you a Premier League game next week. And I said, well, if that's how it is, that's how it is.
1: Right.
17: To this day, I've not lost any sleep over it.
18: So, David, is that still going ahead now? We have spoke
17: no,
18: about...
17: No, them days, Kev, them
18: days.
17: Yeah,
18: I thought that myself, yeah.
17: You couldn't... Kev, you couldn't possibly expect people to give their best under that kind of pressure, if you like. Now you see referees, they're supported by the system. And what I would say, it's the best time ever to be a referee. If I was 21 years old again, I would definitely take up refereeing, because you when you're a young lad, instead of going on the local parks like I had to, you go into the academies, protected environment, you know, you see young players coming through, so you referee with them, you learn your skills. Then you go into adult football, you have mentors. I mean, guys get on the Football League, before they get on the Football League, now on the contributory leagues, you know, I'm going to Brackley tonight, they'll have a coach. The guy at Brackley tonight, he'll have a coach coaching them. So the infrastructure down is fantastic.
18: Yeah.
17: Sports psychologists, dietitians, and the biggest thing that's changed is the fitness. You know, you see the fitness testing now. You know, without being, I was always a fit boy. So you go to the fitness test, and you know, in my day, you'd run around the track. You'd have to do your 2.7, and you know, if I did 2.7, I'd feel as though I'd failed. So you'd run around, and you'd see them scattered out all over the place. Now you see these lads running, and it's a bit like, you know, a big race, you know, that you see, and proper athletes running. They're all together because they're all fit.
1: Dermot, we're out of time, but we might catch up with you towards the end of the season for a similar chat. Like, we haven't even talked to you about retrospective action or video technology, or Van Basten has had suggestions recently for rule changes. So be good to get your thoughts and all that. So we might catch up with you in a couple of months.
17: Okay, good to speak to you both.
18: Thanks, Dermot. Thank you very much.
17: All right, bye-bye.

0: the ball.
1: Right. So, Gary McGrain, that is. And you'll be Murph for the rest of this, okay? Murph.
2: No problem. Just in Cold Wars.
1: I mean, not to confuse things. Okay, so we invited you onto the podcast. Obviously, you're a pro golfer. You know your game. But you've had a very interesting journey through golf. Like a child prodigy. I mean, prodigious golfer as a child. Did you win the Irish Boys in 2007?
3: Mahon? I did, yeah. 2007.
1: Yeah. So, you know, you came up. You were one of the hopefuls. You were one of the guys that the golfing gods were looking at and going, right, this guy here, he's going to be next.
3: Yeah.
1: But it is fair to say that your golfing journey has taken a few twists and turns.
3: Yeah, big time, yeah, yeah.
1: Go on, tell us about it.
3: Yeah, I suppose what you just mentioned there. Like, at the time, back in my early teens and stuff, I didn't think I was that good. You know, the kind of way there was plenty of other... At the time, back in my early teens and stuff, I didn't think I was that good. You know, the kind of way there was plenty of other names out there that were better than me in my mind, you know. So
1: Shane Lowry.
3: Yeah, and I played with Shane Lowry in the Irish Close one year. I got an invite. I finished second in the Munster Youths. I actually played with Seamus Power in the last round. I'm betting by a shot, and that was down Lahinch. I think I might have been three handicap or something like that. I was 14, 15 years of age, and finished second in the under 21s, the Munster Youths. And, you know, I got picked to play for the European Young Masters when I think it was a couple of months after that then, a two-man team, and that was the year after McIlroy, and I think McIlroy and Niall Kearney played the year before me, so it kind of happened really fast. And then I got an invite to the Irish Close, and the next thing I'm playing with Lowry, and I think Pat Murray was with us, and McIlroy was playing behind us, and I didn't play well that week. I kind of, you know, it was very short back then and stuff, and I was in the European club, but it was just sort of everything happened really fast.
1: Yeah.
3: And I was kind of just playing away and playing senior club for Royal Dublin and playing all the boys events, and just that normal young fella, just addicted to golf, and played for Ireland couple of times, and then I won the Irish Boys then in 07. So that was kind of that was my early years, you know.
1: I was talking to ex-Irish Boys golfer Patrick Sheehy out of Limerick, and he I was asking him about you, and he was going, Jesus, what a gorgeous player he was. Like, I mean, clearly, look, any youth golfer that can make an international team or is winning any kind of championship has pedigree and is clearly talented. So, but you said, like, you didn't think you were any good. Like, surely the results and the fact that you kept getting picked for these teams would tell you otherwise.
3: No, I suffered from really low self-esteem, and I just didn't think I was good enough, you know, that kind of way. I remember even saying my speech in Malahide Golf Club after I won the Irish Boys, and I remember looking around the room and seeing a couple of faces there and just thinking, these fellas are still better than me. And even though I was after winning that tournament, so it was just, that's just the way I was as a young fella. I had no real confidence. I was a kind of a worker. I was a hard worker, and the odd time I'd get a result like winning that Irish Boys and stuff, but like there was plenty of tournaments within them couple of years where I would have had disaster events, you know, when my confidence would have dropped. If my confidence dropped, you know, I'd shoot massive numbers, you know, that kind of way. So it was a real kind of confidence thing. If my confidence was slightly up, I'd do okay, but if it was down, there was no real in between, you know.
1: And then you discovered alcohol.
3: Yeah, definitely. That was kind of, into my late teens. I wasn't really, I suppose I played so much golf as a young fella, and me and our friends would have been going out on weekends and probably having a few drinks and going to discos and stuff, where I was getting ready to tee it up and roll them on a Saturday morning, cleaning my clubs in the bathroom, do you know that kind of way? So when I got to 17, 18, obviously you can go into town and around here and stuff, and you have an idea and you can go in and get served a point, and next thing it was just like, this is this is me, this is the best feeling ever, being able to do this. And it kind of, it gave me the confidence that I needed. And it was probably the best thing that ever, picking up a drink when I was 17, 18 was the best feeling ever. And it took me out of myself, and I was able to talk to people, to talk to girls and stuff like that. So it was just, it was a really good thing for me at that time. But, it didn't last too long, you know.
1: No.

0: I mean, they always say, well, certainly alcohol, particularly with anyone who has a compulsion for it, it creates more problems than it solves. Mm. It's very difficult to see that while you're in the middle of it. So tell me, when did you notice that alcohol was becoming an issue?
1: I suppose when my mum and dad were starting to get on my case and stuff, and I knew myself, I kind of knew that there was a couple of kind of crazy kind of, you know, incidents when I was kind of 17, 18, and you know.
0: Which we can put down to kind of the exuberance of a 17-year-old. I mean, look, I was like you at the same age, and never in a million years would I have thought, oh, you know, I'm doing anything to excess. I'm just 17. I'm an insecure 17-year-old. That's what I'm meant to be.
1: Yeah, yeah. No, I kind of knew there was a couple of, as I mentioned.
0: Did you?
1: Yeah, look, I think like drinking a bottle of Bacardi before school one day was...
0: Okay, all right, fair enough.
1: Was kind of, that I knew that wasn't normal. So,
0: tell me how, all the while you're still playing golf, but when did you start noticing that it was impacting your golf?
1: Do you know what? It wasn't impacting me golf as a teenager, because I remember playing the two events the year I won the Irish Boys, and I didn't do any practice that year. I actually met a girl and I had a girlfriend, and I was more interested in spending time with her than hitting balls in Royal Dublin. But I actually had probably the best golf year of my life. I played Senior Cup for Royal Dublin. We actually got to the Leinster final. I won all my matches at number one. I played the Connacht Boys that year. I was very, very drunk the night before. I was still kind of drunk on the golf course as well, and shot 67, I think, and finished second. And then at the Irish Boys as well, I was having a few points that week as well. The night before, I think I had 7 or 8 points in my local pub around the corner for me. But it wasn't affecting me golf then. It was actually helping me golf.
0: Really?
1: Yeah, then it was. But I wasn't getting hangovers like I did then in later years, you know?
0: And the world around you, you mentioned that your parents were kind of getting on your case. Mm. But did coaches or anyone else in the Royal Dublin scene, would they have a word in your ear and go, here, Gary, look, you know?
1: No, there wasn't really anyone to pull me aside and say, here, Gary, I think you might have a problem. But there was definitely hints being dropped, you know?
0: Yeah.
1: I was kind of good at hiding it as well, which I thought it was, but, you know, people could see there was no doubt about that. But I think I went to my first AA meeting when I was 19. I think there was a kind of a friend of a family friend. He kind of approached me and said, you know, do you want to come to one of these meetings and see how you get on? But sure, I went, and sure, I didn't want to be there at all. I was too young and immature to be sitting in one of their meetings back then. And I just said, this won't be for me, and that was it. So, you know, I would have gave it up. If I'd gotten in trouble and stuff, I'd cut back and I'd give it up for a month or give it up for 2 months and that sort of thing. That's what my life was kind of like.
0: So obviously you got a mad buzz out of golf when you were young,
1: mm.
0: winning, playing well, even just striking it beautifully.
1: Yeah.
0: Visualizing a shot and being able to execute that thing. I always imagine it's just that sense of, you almost have like, what wonderful control that is. When did alcohol start to replace the golf buzz? When did the buzz for...
1: I'd say after the Irish Boys.
0: Right, after that?
1: I'd say so, yeah. Yeah, it was kind of... That's when it all kind of happened. Yeah, it was kind of then. It was in around then. It just... That was it. Once I had that goo for the drink, I just played golf to keep my mum and dad off my back. I wouldn't say I enjoyed me kind of early 20s, mid-20s playing golf. I was just doing it just to keep people off me back and just to keep some sort of, you know, image for myself, I think.
0: And what were your results like? I mean, how was your general play, your ability to enjoy it, all of that?
1: Again, it was hot and cold. There was a couple of good events in like amateur events, and, you know, there was times where I would have stopped drinking, practiced for a couple of weeks and got a result, and but it was very, very up and down. There was no consistency at all, you know.
0: Murph, as someone who's been around golf a very, very long time, you must have seen your fair amount of issues around addiction. I always imagined that, look, I mean, addiction impacts people in all walks of life. It doesn't really discriminate. It doesn't matter. But it seems to me that golf is such a peculiar pursuit, solitary, very, very difficult. 90% of it is in your head. You must have seen a fair amount of people struggling.
2: Yeah, I think the big thing Gary was saying there is the self-esteem issues.
0: Yeah.
2: You know, I think if you're on the road and you've any susceptibility to, you know, numb the pain, I think alcohol is that it would have been at the start of my career. I think back in the day in the kind of 90s and early noughties, there was a bit of a drinking culture on tour. There's not nowadays because it's just, A, they're a lot fitter and stronger and there's too much money involved and all of that kind of thing. And it's just a bit of a taboo. Yeah, but certainly on the road, you know, it's easy to fall into those booby traps. You know, and it's something you just constantly have to battle, really. And especially with golf, because golf is such a, you know, it's such a humbling sport from week to week. It can be from shot to shot or hole to hole. So it does take you a lot of discipline to try stay in the moment, because it just beats you up all the time. And I'm what, 53 now, and I'd still love to go through a week where you could just stay out of your own way. You know, and then as you were just alluding to, you know, hitting that golf shot that you visualize. So it's an easy thing to, you know, I don't know, drugs. I've never really seen drugs on tour, but I've seen a lot of guys with issues with drink. There's no denying that. I mean, the most famous of them is probably John Daly.
0: I mean,
2: Tom Watson would have been, seemingly Tom Watson was an alcoholic in his prime.
0: Yeah.
2: Allegedly, he was in the road bunker hole on the 17th, the Saturday night of the 84 Open when Seve hold that putt, the day after. And it would have been the same then, you know, and it's like, as Gary was saying, it's you need someone to identify it and grab hold of you. And it's never really about the drink either. You know, the drink is just the aftermath. It's trying to fix the stuff before that is the big challenge. But the scene is different now in the seniors tour. You know what I mean? It's kind of like you'll see lads having a couple of glasses of wine in the evening, but you know, it's a relaxing thing. It's never an alcohol thing as such.
0: Yeah.
2: Life on the road and battling those demons. Yeah, it's easy to fall into the trap.
0: People, and Gary, we talk about, you know, battling demons, particularly when talking about alcohol addiction or drug addiction or indeed any kind of addiction. But like you touched on it, that sense, it starts with low self-esteem. You know, an inability to handle outsized emotions, an inability or a feeling of I'm reacting inappropriately emotionally to circumstances. A sense that I'm here, but I don't feel like I belong. You know, there's a million ways of parsing it. There's lots of different ways of, and that sense of like feeling like the hole in the donut you can hear. And sometimes is that like, and golf, when you add golf to that, which, as I said, is such a mental game. It's so 90%. I can remember someone described it once as equipoise. You need concentration, but you need to be relaxed as well. Mm. And did it get to a point? Like, I mean, you must have had, as a youth, you must have had strong ambitions to turning pro and really kind of accelerating a career.
1: Yeah, I did in my early years. I did, you know, I wanted to become a pro, but the drink just was holding me back to believe myself. You know,
0: and did you know that? I mean, sorry, did you know that inside of you, or were you oblivious to that thing that maybe your nearest and dearest might have been able to observe?
1: No, I it's just going back to I just didn't think I was good enough to turn pro.
0: That's it.
1: Until I went over to the States in my mid-20s, I went over there for 2 years or 2 winters to Florida, and I was playing a little bit, and I kind of got my game on track, and I was kind of beating a couple of good pros over there. I was still an amateur at the time, and that's when I kind of said to myself, right, I can do this now. You know what I mean? I can turn pro when I go home, and I did that. I started my PGA.
0: And were you still drinking at the time?
1: Oh, yeah. I actually came home from Florida because I was just drinking too much. I kind of had a bit of a, I would say a, it was a, like a panic attack over there, after being just on the drink for weeks on end, and working as well, and it just all hit me, and I just had to come home, you know, the kind of way. And that was kind of, I was kind of burning the candle at both ends over there, but I came home and I kind of, things settled down and stuff. I kind of got me head together and I said, right, I'm going to do my PGA now, and thankfully I started that. And you know, at the same time, it was kind of sporadic as well. I was binging a bit, like I'd give it up, but then I'd go on a massive binge for a couple of, you know, it could be a couple of days or a weekend or whatever. And it was that kind of, that was the cycle of it.
0: When did it reach a tipping point for you?
1: There was so many rock bottoms over the years. There were so many times I said, that's it, I'm not drinking again. I actually, there was one thing that stood out to me in my early 20s when I kind of went out for, and by the way, in my early 20s, it was a lot of fun. You know,
0: oh yeah, yeah. I wasn't
1: going out drinking to give myself confidence. I was going out drinking because it was fun and I had good friends.
0: There's girls and friends, yeah, and life, yeah, and parties. And yeah, yeah, yeah.
1: It was all good fun. There was, and 99% of the time there was no trouble, but that 1% of the time that there was trouble, it was big trouble. I remember there was one time I was on a bit of a binge for a couple of days, and I remember I was in work the next day, and I remember waking up at like 4 o'clock in the morning, and I had the sweats, and I said I need to go around to my dad's house tomorrow morning and tell him I have a problem. And I remember just being in, it was just chronic fear, you know, real anxiety and real horrible depression, and I just said, I need to go around to him tomorrow morning and just tell him, because I can't feel like this anymore. And I was only about 21 or 2, I'd say, at the time. And then I fell back asleep, and then I woke up and I said, well, what the fuck was that all about last night? And I didn't go around to him. Sure, I was in the pool watching the Champions League then 2 days later, you know? So that was what it was like a lot of my, in the early years. It was sort of just stopping, starting, wanting to give it up, not being able to, something would pop up, get a text off a friend, going out for the match. It was just so easy, you know what I mean? The big rock bottom was when I picked up the phone to the Rutland Centre when I think it was 2020, actually.
0: Hang on, this is the year of COVID.
1: Yeah, yeah, that's when my drinking really kind of took off to a different level. Oh, yeah. I found myself in a kind of a weird place, not knowing when the courses were going to be back open and not knowing when I was going to be back working. And yeah, I just went into a kind of a funny place in my mind when COVID hit, you know. And I just found myself, there was a good gang of friends, and there was always a house where we could have a few cans in and have a game of cards. And it just seemed to be, there was like nothing else to do. Like that's what my mind was telling me. There was nothing else to do, just go out and have a few drinks. But there was loads to do. You could go out and run, you could go and do it. You could do most things except sort of play golf because the course were closed.
0: I mean, an alcoholic doesn't need, ultimately, you know, an alcoholic can give themselves any reason whatsoever to take a drink. There's always a reason to do it. And, oh, it's Wednesday morning, you know, me dad's after yelling at me. Oh, I'm having a fight with my girlfriend. I mean, it doesn't matter. Like, yeah, in the end, an alcoholic drinks because an alcoholic drinks.
1: Yeah, absolutely. So, yeah, that rock bottom that I hit, I picked up the phone to the Rutland Centre, and I just said, "Listen, can you get me in there? I have a massive."
0: And you did this off your own bat, like
1: I
0: you
1: did.
0: Were...
1: I woke up. I was after getting myself in trouble. I was meant to be in work, and I was 3 or 4 hours late, and there was a lot of phone missed calls. I literally just slept through my alarm because I was on a bit of a bender for 2 or 3 days. And
0: so you went into the Rutland, and you did like the treatment program in there.
1: 5 weeks. Best 5 weeks I've ever done, and ever. I really committed to myself in there, and I felt really good about myself going in there. It was the first time I really took responsibility for my life. Me, the thing that was really just destroying my life was the drink, and it was about time that I, you know, wanted to do something about it. And when I went in there, I got an education. I got an education in them 5 weeks about myself and about life and about addiction and the damage that I can do. And there was a lot of other clients in there with me that were scary stuff, you know. I witnessed a lot of scary stuff in there, you know, a lot of scary stories and a lot of trauma. And I kind of got out of there saying, I literally felt like I would never drink again.

0: you know, let me go in there. And he stood by me, thank God. And when I got out of there, we got close and stuff. And it was that 6 months of just, the weather was really good that summer as well. And I just remember, just this is great.
1: Yeah.
0: But there was just kind of something missing. You know, and I hadn't really done the work on myself. I was just kind of, I was going to work, I was giving a few lessons, I was going to an AA meeting, I was going home having me dinner, and I was doing that kind of 5-6 days a week, and there was nothing really else. I had no outside interest. I wasn't really playing golf. I wasn't practicing. I think it was 11 months out of the Rutland Centre, and I got involved in a relationship, and I picked up a drink out of nowhere. It was literally out of nowhere. And I hadn't planned on doing it. It just popped into my mind. We were going somewhere, and I said that I'm going to have a glass of wine. And,
1: yeah,
0: you know, that was it.
1: How long did the slip last?
0: It lasted 5 months.
1: Okay.
0: I was on and off. I was in a really, really bad place mentally. I was in a dark place. I was kind of going to meetings and leaving meetings, going drinking and going to meetings drunk. I was all over the shop, to be honest with you.
1: I mean, they'll always say, like, in recovery, and they'll go, he goes, you can talk about, oh, you've hit all these rock bottoms, but the thing is that they're not your rock bottoms, because there's still always more after that. So what was the thing, I mean, you're sober now, so what was the thing that kind of prompted you to go, okay, it's not 95% of the recommendation is not enough, I need to do it all. So what happened that prompted that?
0: I'd say... I was close to death.
1: Right.
0: I was kind of just out. I was actually staying in a hotel in town and stuff, and I went on a... There was a lot of drink for 3 or 4 days, I think it might have been, and I remember just waking up in the hotel. I think it was 3 or 4 in the morning. It was during the winter time as well. It was really kind of... It was a gloomy old night and stuff, and I just remember waking up, and I was just kind of... I was kind of half sobered up at that stage, and I just got this belt of, like, it was just horrendous fear, and who have I turned into, and I can't go on like this anymore, and that was it. I just hit that point where I just said I can't do this anymore. I wasn't suicidal or anything. I was too scared to do anything like that, to be honest with you, but I just kind of knew that my body was going to cave in if I kept going the way I was going.
1: In terms of family, relationships, but also work. Were you working in Sutton?
0: I wasn't working at that time.
1: At all?
0: No, I walked out, I left, I finished up, I was actually meant to get a job in Abu Dhabi. I had something kind of semi lined up, and next thing, I think COVID came again or something like that. And
1: oh, the second lockdown.
0: That kind of destroyed them plans, and next thing I was after leaving Sutton, and I was jobless, you know. But I was back drinking then, and sure, you know, I wasn't going to be fit to work anywhere. So that was the 5 months of just,
1: and that was it then.
0: That was it then. Yeah.
1: I read that your first round, you shot a 92.
0: Mm.
1: Your first round in sobriety.
0: Yeah.
1: And I saw a lovely quote. It was, I can't remember what you said. It was like one of the best things that had happened. One of the hardest things you'd ever have to deal with, but one of the best things as well.
0: Yeah. Yeah. I went out.
1: If I shot a 92, by the way, I'd be delighted. Just letting you know. But like, anyway.
0: Yeah. I went out. I teed it up in the Coca-Cola assistance qualifier. It was in Trim. And I took it quite serious. I went down and got a practice round and stuff. And I played quite well in the practice round. No pressure.
1: Did you hear that, Gary? He had a practice round. Yeah.
2: Yeah. Yeah, that's a lot.
0: So, yeah, I felt like my game was pretty good in the practice round. I was hitting the ball well, and I went out the next day, and it was like I was playing golf for the first time again. I was really nervous, really nervous. It was like I was teeing up in the major, the way I felt. And I had no game that day at all. I was hitting it all over the place, and shot that 92, and realised that... you know, I didn't turn pro not to play golf as well. You know, I wanted to still keep me golf up. Because I do, it's part of my life. It's a big part of my life. It's a big part of my recovery, actually, as well.
1: Yeah.
0: It keeps me, it's something that I enjoy doing.
1: And I'm very curious about that because, look, like, I haven't had a drink for many, many, many years. I know lots of people who've battled addiction over the years. And I'm always curious as to

0: thing they hold on to. If you're holding, if golf is a big part of your recovery, how is it? Like, how do you, what's your relationship to golf that's different now in sobriety than it was, say, in years past?
1: Look, I'm very grateful to be alive. Never mind play golf, but to be able to, be a fully qualified PGA professional and have the opportunity to work on my game and play and tee it up in tournaments. Like, if you told me that there for, after that rock bottom 4 years ago, I wouldn't have believed you, like, you know. So I just count myself very, very, very lucky and just grateful for the opportunity to play and to practice and to teach and to help people. And it's just a...
0: The word I get... Is that, well, we're going to talk because, like, a story that has, like, redemption in it is always a nice story. And, like, you won the Moran Cup. Mm. Now, we had Dermot Galease on 2-3 weeks ago, and his latest book is Chasing Ladybirds. And in it, he talks about Michael Moran, who was born on the third fairway of Royal Dublin in the hut that is now, is it a greenkeeper's hut?
1: Yeah, it's greenkeeper's yard, yeah.
0: Yeah, and so, and that he was this incredibly important figure in Irish golf. And I will confess that I knew about the Moran Cup, but I didn't know who it was named after or anything like that. So anyway, so, and you win the Moran Cup. Mm. Was it August? Was it? No, how
1: long? No, it was October.
0: October, yeah. Sorry. So that's an amazing thing.
1: Yeah, it was great. Yeah, it was nice to, one of my goals at the start of the year was to win, whether it was on the Irish region or a pro-am or something, and it was nice to do it on the last event, on the circuit, you know. So, yeah, it was a really, really nice thing. And even that morning, it's amazing where, like, I always have to battle my mind and stuff. When I woke up that morning, it was a rotten morning. It was cold. I was out early. I actually text John Dwyer, the pro in Royal Dublin, to see if the golf was still on, because there was plenty of rain the night before, and I was hoping that he was going to text me back saying it's called off.
0: Were you?
1: Yeah, that's the way I wake up in the morning, and it's just, it's fear, it's just the sitting in that warm bed, comfort zone. And something just clicked, and I just said, right, up. And I have a cold shower every morning. I haven't missed a morning in years. And just once I get into that, then that's kind of switches me on. And I went out that day and I didn't play particularly well. I knocked down two shots in the rain, knocked down a 9-iron in front of me and knocked down a drive and on the sixth, and just managed to sort of play really well the back nine.
0: Did you stay in it? Like, you know, because if someone has issues around battling kind of belonging or a feeling of like, oh my, you know, like, you see, you can knock down an 9-iron and then all of a sudden it can activate the demon in the head just going, oh, you're just a,
1: yeah,
0: what are you doing here? You're wasting your time.
1: There was a little bit of that going on last week in Portugal.
0: Really?
1: And it can creep in all the time. I have to be on me guard with it, you know, kind of way, and just say, right, catch it. Like, you just have to catch it.
0: So this is embarrassing to admit, because one, it's at a completely lower level to you lads, but I noticed this. So I'm in Killeencastle, and I played the Saturday comp there most every week, and it was absolutely pouring rain last Saturday, and it was horrendous. And we're standing on the first tee, and I'm like, you know, I've got wet gear, my skin is waterproof, who gives a shit, just play. And I couldn't hit the ball out of my way, and I was playing with three lads, and they were playing quite well in the rain. And I started to get in on myself, and I was not, like, I was flaring drives out to the right, I was knocking shots down, I hit maybe a couple of chili dippers, and all of a sudden, I found myself miserable, wet, full of kind of self-hatred, probably be a bit exaggerated, but that kind of loathing that's like, I don't want to be here. This is rubbish. I fucking hate this. I hate this so much. And my friend Derek, who I play with, he turned, I don't know, maybe got a sense of it, but he was just going, sure, look, just let it go. And it just prompted me into my head, just go, I hear, who gives a shit? It's 1 week, so often.
1: Exactly.
0: There'll be next week.
1: Exactly.
0: But even now at my age and all the rest of it, I need some time. Listen, it happens. And I wonder if this is not more commonplace, because I think what can happen is, particularly when I'm in that headspace where I'm just kind of like into myself, I forget that this can afflict people all the time. That there's way that a lot of that I have that in common with lots and lots of people. We just don't talk about it that much. Mm.
1: Yeah,
0: Murph.
2: Yeah, I think it's how you filter and process the whole thing. You know, because we all if you're just thinking about, you know, golf or even life itself, it's there's always more to be grateful for. It's so easy. It's just easier. You know, there's lots of people that are happy being sad. You know, and it's trying to, it doesn't matter, you know, if you're just talking about golf or around the golf, it's almost a mirror for lots of people how they approach certain things. And it is difficult when things, you know, just speaking about golf, like when it's not going your way and it's, you get on that run and it seems almost impossible to get off it. But I do think gratitude is a huge way out of that. You know, it's like, you know, Gary saying he's scuffed an iron iron and it's easy to let that fester, but you're never trying to do it. You know, you might get one or two rounds in your lifetime where you actually try to punish yourself and hit stupid shots, but you're never trying to do it. And the story that you just have to sell yourself the best story possible. You know, it's...
0: Which is like easier said than done, I think, a lot of the times.
2: It is, of course, because, you know, even... Like even the legends of golf at the weekend in Mauritius, this guy leading the tournament, he's 9-under in the last round through 14 holes. He's playing computer golf and he goes double bogey, par bogey. You know, and he's all of a sudden now, he's tied for the lead going down the 18th. Greg Owen, who's really, really hard on himself. Like he's an unbelievably good player, but he's ridiculously hard on himself. But then he hits two dream shots into the par five and two putts for birdie to win. So he's battling that gun down the 18th, you know, and it's a stage where for 14 holes, he's 9-under par. Golf is easy. I'm doing, you know, and a lot of it, and Gary alluded to it, a lot of it is self-esteem stuff, you know, cause it's, if he lets himself get in his own way down the last, he's making bogey and the tournament's over or even making par. So I think even as top level pros, everyone has those little mini battles, but it's how the self-talk is breathing is a big thing. I do find that if you can really concentrate on your breathing, you can become, even in life situations, you can become a lot more present a lot quicker. Because when you're getting on a rut in around the golf or in life itself, it's very, very easy. Or it's very difficult not to be present. And even if you are present, or try get back to that as quick as you can. That's how you can, you know, get back on track. I think it's just, you know, it's for lots and lots of people. They're happier being sad, and that's just a choice. Like there's a fabulous book called Choice Theory. I don't know if you've ever read it. My sister put me onto it years ago, and it there's lots of good stuff out there that you can help yourself, and it's an individual thing too, because you know what works for one person might necessarily work for the other. You know, you see that a lot in golf instruction. You know, there's this obsession nowadays with shallow on the club out and all this sort of stuff, but it doesn't suit everyone.
0: No.
2: You know, it's no different to life problems. You know, it's trying to find your own way out of it, because no one knows you better than yourself, but being aware of that is half the battle.
0: When Gary, like, I was looking at your practices on Instagram, and you've a beautiful swing, and you know, and it's flowing beautifully, and like you just crisp connection. It's just like you're looking and go, there's a golfer who can't hit a bad shot ever. Because on the range, I've played with Murph a lot, and I'm like, that buttery swing of his, I'm like, how on earth does he not win every single tournament he plays in? He's such a beautiful striker of the ball. But as we all know, the head game. Do you feel today that you have like a reliable set of tools that you can lean on when the head starts kind of not collaborating with you?
1: Yeah, I thought I did until the second round in Portugal there, when something else just got in the way that morning, and I kind of let it get to me. I went downstairs to have breakfast, and they put a glass of orange juice down at your table when you sit down, and just to let people know that somebody's sitting there. And I was feeling really good about my game. Even the day before, I played really well the back nine, and really looking forward to the second round and giving it a rip. And I sat back down and had me bit of fruit and me coffee, and I took a swig out of the orange juice, and what was that? And there was champagne in the glass.
0: Jesus.
1: And I was either after sitting down at the wrong table, or somebody just put it into me drink, or I don't know, I'm not too sure. But I kind of caught it there and then, and I just said, like, this doesn't have to affect you here. This is just a mistake. Nobody's done this on purpose. And I felt I dealt with it there and then, but I wasn't comfortable at all on the golf course that day.
0: Did you call a friend? Did you?
1: No. I was kind of just, I think I went into a place where I just wanted to pretend that didn't happen.
0: Right.
1: because a sip of alcohol hasn't touched my lips in just nearly 4 years now, so I was just a little bit.
0: But that emotional part of you, that core inside of you, wouldn't let you pretend it hadn't happened.
1: I don't know. I just went into a really funny place. I didn't want to go and drink or anything after it. I just really felt like it kind of shook me, and I had no game that day. You know, I had no game. I felt like I hit the ball okay on the practice ground before I went out, and then next thing, I hit a drive after first that went 100 yards right at my target, and I was just fighting my swing all day. But to be fair, even though I shot a really bad score, I literally just kept going till the end, even though I was playing terrible. But I just had no game that day because it was just effective what happened that
0: one. Obviously that's disappointing. Mm. It's unsettling to have the experience that you had. It happened. Looking now, whatever it is, a week plus change on, have you reconciled yourself to that it was an accident? And yes, it had an effect on your emotional state for the remainder of the day, but that's now in the past. Now you're focused on today. You know, the stuff that...
1: Yeah, I wasn't affected at all. Even after the round,
0: you're fine, yeah.
1: I was absolutely fine. I just said, this is just one of these bad days. Something had happened that was out of my control. And I went in and I had a steak in the golf club, and I went home and I...
0: Was it a good steak?
1: Had a sauna. Yeah, it was very good, yeah. I went home and then I went out and I caddied for Max Kennedy the next morning. So, no, it didn't affect
0: good
1: me.
0: Good chat with Chris Wood.
1: Come here. If that was me 6 months into my sobriety, there was a good chance that I would have used that as an excuse to go back drinking.
0: And I think that's the key, is that ability to recognise progress. Mm. To be able to say, once upon a time, I wouldn't have been mentally strong enough, or whatever way you want to phrase it, to kind of deal with it in the healthy way that I did.
1: Mm.
0: I think, look, I mean, Murph, in a game like golf, I mean, you could talk really about the wider society at large, but, you know, this is a golf podcast, and golf is a particularly hard game, and if my example is anything at all, it's, do you know what it is? I've never, ever played a sport where my self-esteem is so intricately connected. Like, here I am. Like, I'm a shitty golfer. I don't do this for a living. I don't rely on it for money. I don't rely on it to pay the mortgage. It's just a hobby. Mm. It's a game I love, and it's a sport I enjoy playing, and hopefully I'll be able to play it till, you know, I'm brought out in a mahogany box. And yet, I still find that, like, oh, you know, if I'm not playing half decent, are the lads looking at me like I'm some kind of loser? Mm. I mean, like, to have that thought in my head still. Just
2: try doing it for 11, Fionn.
0: But that's what I mean. And so I think that's what I mean. I think golf does that. And I am convinced that reality is true for far more of us than are willing to admit.
1: Absolutely.
2: Totally. I think Tiger was just mentally stronger than everyone else.
0: Yeah.
2: I think Jack was just mentally stronger than, like, even if you look back at the Aussie Open, like, Rory had a fresh air in the trees in one hole.
0: He had a banana shot as well.
2: But, like, he actually couldn't even make contact with the ball.
0: Yeah.
2: And I just think that sums... Now, he's in the trees. He's probably trying to pitch at 50 back down the fairway into play, and
0: But didn't his club hit something on the backswing? So when it came down, it altered his swing line.
2: But I'm I remember it happened years ago in Sawgrass. I think Lee Westwood was leading, going out in the third round, and he hit it up against the tree and went to hit it back into play and out of fresh air. And, you know, as Gary was saying, you know, he's leading the tournament after two rounds. He's probably gone and warmed up. It feels like it did yesterday. He's in the zone, and 4 minutes later, he can't make contact with the thing. So, but it's the story you sell yourself. That's the big challenge. Yeah. And, you know, it's a game of immense frustration. But 95% of that is self-inflicted. So, and I would say this to people all the time. Like you are out there what you tell yourself you are.
0: Yeah.
2: You know, you're really, and a lot of bad shots and a lot of stupid mistakes comes from trying to prove something to yourself within a round of golf, which is no way to you know, it's not a competition with yourself all the time.
0: And yet it feels,
2: you know, and everyone hits bad shots. It's how you react to them.
0: Gary, what's the next small step that you're excited to take?
1: I've a lot going on at the moment. I'm actually going to Turkey tomorrow. The crowd called Par 5 Escapes asked me to go over on a farm trip, just to sort of see a resort. And
0: a familiarisation trip.
1: So looking forward to meeting these guys over there and playing a bit of golf as well. And
0: you're teaching?
1: I'm teaching full time, yeah, so I'm very, very busy with that at the moment. And
0: out of Royal Dublin?
1: No, I teach up in Halpeny, driving range up at the airport.
0: Oh, do you?
1: Mm, yeah.
0: Nice driving range.
1: Yeah, good golf. Driving range, yeah. Very good. It has all the chipping greens, bunkers, punting green, good balls, good. That's a good venue.
0: Yeah.
1: So that's kind of my full time work at the moment. And yeah, just kind of try and play a little bit over the winter as much as I can. There's a couple of more MENA tour events in the new year that I'll hopefully try and get into. So just keep playing, you know, see where I am come March, April next year, and see what I want to play in and what can I play in, and just keep going the way I'm going, you know.
0: That's great. Look, thank you so much for taking the time to come in to us. It's been an absolute eye-opening conversation, definitely. Very illuminating. Murph, you said you're having surgery on the 17th?
2: Yes, brain surgery. No, I'm only open. No, I have a cyst in my neck, so I'm getting a cyst removed. So, hopefully all goes well and I'll be back on the links dreaming the dream.
0: Good for you. Well, that's it for this week. Next week we're going to do our annual recap, our favorite moments, our least favorite moments, our winners and losers, etc., etc., as we look back on what was a fairly eventful 2025, I think. Apparently some lad won the Grand Slam. Can't remember. Anyway, it happened. Thanks all. Gary and Gary, thanks both. We'll talk to you next week.
2: Well done, Gary. Thanks. Best of luck going forward.
0: Yeah, absolutely.
1: Thanks, Gary.
0: Oh, and just to remind
2: tell
0: you all.
2: Tell your dad I said hello.
1: I will do.
0: Oh, yeah. Very good. Yes. Also as well that the Ryan Line will be coming to you later this week. So get your questions in on the Discord channel, or if you want, it's golfweekly@offtheball.com. Thanks.
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1: Chris Bond.
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1: Are you joking me?
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2: 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Is that right?
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1: Like, that is one of the most stupid questions.
3: Darius Vassell?
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4: What is going on here?
6: Welcome, welcome, welcome along to the shoutiest segment on a multitude of Irish platforms. It's the scintillating, it's the splendido, it's the stupefying crappy quiz. Every Friday we pit three of our unwitting contestants up against each other in our quiz of no holds barred sporting factoids at the end of the week. Allow me to welcome tonight's contestants. Not a single screw up so far. There you go. Our first contestant tonight is such a trendy millennial. He's been a fan of Post Malone since he was pre-Malone. Mm-hmm. Fresh from his Imro Radio Awards ceremony appearance where he kept shouting, "Radio is dead!" at all the radio heads. It's the Meath Hillbilly, Tommy Rooney!
7: Well...
4: Did you? Is that
7: how's
4: true?
7: It going?
6: Oh, 100% true.
7: Yeah.
6: Radio's dead!
7: Do you know when it happened, right? We were locked up for about 4 hours at the dinner and...
6: Were you not just drinking?
4: There was a bar, wasn't there?
7: Yeah, but...
4: So how are you locked up?
7: I let loose. After dinner ended, I had about 10 minutes where I had a bit of fun with Owen.
6: And everybody who came across his path.
7: Thank God. It only lasted
6: about
7: 10 minutes.
6: The head of the BAI, the head of the IMRO...
7: Radio is dead was the worst I got out.
6: The chief executive of the group that we work for.
7: Obviously. clearly, lads, it was a joke. We're broadcasting on radio right now.
6: A little bit. I'm going to bring you behind the curtain a little bit here. I was not supposed to be hosting this show. I was supposed to be a contestant today because nobody thought Dave worked here anymore. And it turned out he just strolled in. They're like, "Oh, Dave, you're here. You can be part of the quiz." So this is actually my intro as it would have been delivered by Owen Sheehan. But it's not a million miles away. And there is a Dave McIntyre reference in it. So in the middle seat tonight is the host of the Dadcast, a useful new podcast for anyone out there looking for very good reasons to not have kids. The bad news is he paints fatherhood as a horrendous experience. The good news is that he doesn't seem to hate his kids as much as Dave McIntyre. Give it up for the tyrant Jerry Gilroy. Dave doesn't hate his kids. He's just honest about them.
4: No, I love my kids to bits.
6: Oh yeah.
4: Although there has been at least one person outside of the Dadcastees and some listeners to the Dadcast that have told me Dave paints a pretty bleak picture, is how it was put to me.
6: Yeah. It's an honest picture.
4: Yeah.
6: Your life is ruined when you have children.
4: It's an honest picture. It's not. I mean, it's not like a bleak picture, though.
6: Your life isn't ruined. It's just a new life. That old life that you had that you really liked, that it took you a long time to get into, that's gone.
4: It's not ruined. It's a new life with an awful lot less fun.
8: Because I've heard it's so bleak.
7: It's funny.
6: I know, it's not.
7: The podcast is really good.
4: Kids are great. Have them.
6: Yeah, I mean, definitely, I want everybody else to have kids to suffer the same things that we're going through. Our final contestant tonight, you've already heard his voice, is a rugby man, a Munster man, and by extension, an incredibly intense man. He roars at the coffee machine in the morning when he sees those coffee beans being ground down.
7: He sure does.
6: He rips his shirt like the Incredible Hulk when someone suggests Friday evening pints, and whenever anyone asks him how he is, he always says, "I'm at the correct emotional pitch." A warm, crappy kiss welcome to the Treaty Titan, it's Neil Tracy!
9: Afternoon.
7: Welcome, Neilo.
6: Fresh meat.
4: How do you feel?
9: Very nervous. Rite of passage, I think this, isn't it?
7: Yeah.
9: Big
4: deal. There's a pretty good record of debutantes winning.
6: Ah, yeah, I mean...
4: This is not like the Masters.
7: If Tracy gets
4: you
7: a load
4: can
7: of
4: win and first go up.
7: Rugby questions here, Dave, and you get a load of history questions, as you say you want, this is
4: you mean
8: what's going to happen
4: history.
8: Now, though, is I'm going to get rugby questions and I'll get them wrong.
7: I hope you do, actually.
6: The format is the classic crappy quiz with four questions each. After four rounds is the trivia equivalent of a wet evening in Stoke, aka the rapid fire round. So you can podcast the crappy quiz on iTunes, Stitcher, Audio Boom, or offtheball.com and give us 5 out of 5, even if that doesn't really represent your actual opinion. 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
7: You can also watch it on YouTube, because you know radio is
6: radio's dead.
7: This
6: is round one, the boring question round. It says, okay, read the letter now, leave the postcard until round two or three, as Tommy looks over my shoulder and sees the first answer.
7: I did not.
6: This one even has a limerick. Oh, it's fake.
8: Right.
6: A limerick crest.
4: He told his dad he was on the quiz in week one. So his dad's written in the questions.
6: Dear crappy quizmaster, please find attached postcard with questions. I thought with the Heineken Cup about to start, you may feel it's timely. I sent in questions for the numbers round last year and you used them on the 4th of August 2017 broadcasts. Mm. If you listen back, I stated Limerick for Liam 2018. First question, who won the fucking Liam McCarthy in 2018? Monkeys are off the back. 45 years is now the year zero and bitterness towards Clare has evaporated. It's amazing what a little bit of success will do. I always used to say Clare won four All-Irelands in 99 years and I had to sit through three of them. I enjoy the show very much. Hope you use and enjoy the questions and have a good fight about who got the easy one. Best wishes, John from Limerick. Good man, John.
4: Fair play to you, John. And that was a wonderfully written letter.
7: It really was.
6: The postcard, if we can get a glimpse of that, is making a transistor radio. I'm upside down. Making a transistor radio.
7: It's pretty cool.
6: And it's like from old pieces of wood and copper coil and all the technology of the 1920s, Tommy.
9: Radio. Neil got a good look. Radio. The
6: radio
9: beauty of
6: indeed.
9: Radio. Neil got a good look there at the
6: dead,
9: answers.
6: But also alive. Well, it's very small
9: answers.
6: Writing. So, anyway, the rugby questions from Limerick. He's going to know all the answers anyway.
9: Okay.
6: Right. Round one, the boring question round, never multiple choice. Question one for you, Tommy. The Meath Hillbilly. Name the last county to win an All-Ireland Football Championship without winning their province.
7: Cork.
6: Just as he read over my shoulder. Correct. Question one for...
7: Heinous accusation.
6: Jar/Dave. Name the last person to score a competitive goal for Ireland.
7: Come on, Dave.
6: Glad I wasn't getting this question.
7: You know it, Neil, don't you?
9: I think I do.
7: I know it.
6: Football commentator Dave McIntyre.
4: I was doing another Get Matched that night.
7: Dave said he lost it before he came into the quiz today.
6: Gotta get in the Ireland games, Dave.
7: He said he's lost it.
6: Gotta get that in your deal.
7: I think that's true.
4: Oh, God. No. I have been offered Ireland games to turn them down. Who wants to commentate on that? I was one of the newbies.
7: When was this question written?
4: I'm talking about the goal at the Cardiff City Stadium. That was the last competitive goal we scored. Who the hell got that?
6: What was the score?
4: 4-1.
6: Correct. So, you've got the right goal in the right game, and you know the goal scorer was...
4: It's one of the new heads.
6: Johnny Evans.
7: How long are you giving him that? Like,
4: okay, I know.
6: Yeah, come on.
7: How long are you giving him?
4: Like Robinson.
6: No.
7: Or Luke Powell.
6: Sean Williams. Sean of the Dead. Question one for you, Neil. Your first ever question. About to pop your cherry. You're a big Philadelphia sports fan. So this year's Super Bowl brings back happy memories. Especially when Nick Foles famously turned receiver to complete a 1 yard touchdown, the Philly special, who threw him the ball.
9: Oh.
6: That's tricky.
7: Let's get a bit of close up action.
4: Are you an Eagles fan, yeah?
9: I will be, yeah. Like
4: oh,
9: the
4: then, come on, you must go.
6: Yeah,
4: well,
6: why do you?
7: You are nervous.
9: What?
6: They're green, is it? What's the
9: green
6: connection?
9: Is the Eagles? Oh, no, I did a J1 over there.
6: J1 Philly. Yeah. How did you pick Philly?
9: Friend was going there for like college work experience, tagged along for the summer, works in an Irish bar.
6: Yeah,
9: the usual. Great crack.
6: Was it always sunny?
7: It's always sunny.
9: It was pretty sunny. It was summer like.
6: Yeah.
7: But, what's the name of the pub? Is it Paddy Max?
9: Plowing the Stars, that's where I worked.
6: Plowing the Stars, you worked. Oh, you were talking okay. What was the answer?
9: Alshon Jeffrey?
6: No. It's Trey Burton. Now, of course, of the Chicago Bears.
7: That was a tough one.
6: It was a very tough one, yeah.
7: For your first question.
4: Not if you're a real fan of the Philly teams.
7: Yeah, but you got it.
6: I mean, Trey Burton isn't even there. Trey Burton wasn't
7: 2 weeks
6: there.
7: Ago.
4: Am I a real fan of that team?
6: Oh. That's unpatriotic.
7: Controversial. Controversial from Dave.
6: That is unpatriotic. I mean, he's obviously not a fan, he's a journalist. So it's like,
7: okay, that's
4: impartiality
7: fair.
4: Rule gets out of jail with
6: that one, but like we all know that secretly he hates his country. Round two, the I'm part of the Ladybird generation. Heineken Champions Cup questions round. Thanks to John and Limerick for these questions. Question two for you, Tommy. Name the only Welsh side to reach a Heineken Cup final.
7: Scarlets.
6: If only we'd done like a 25-minute piece on the show that you produced this week.
7: It was the penalties, wasn't it?
6: No.
9: No, it was
4: this
9: the semi-final.
4: 96?
6: 1996.
7: Oh, yeah.
6: Mark Mokkeli in studio.
7: Oh, yeah. With the Milan, oh, yeah.
4: Mark Ring was still
6: it'll
4: playing
6: Leinster
4: for
6: the
4: semi. Need the ball through midfield.
6: He'll beat Leinster in the semi.
9: Played,
6: yeah, to get into the final.
9: Really?
4: Sorry, we're having a completely separate conversation here. I'm forgetting that our mics are all open.
6: 1996, Cardiff. Stop pressing the pen. Tommy, when he's a producer, would be like, Ian, stop pressing the pen! And now he's there pressing the pen straight into the mic and banging the table and
7: apologies
6: snorting. Question two for you.
7: A nervous tick.
6: Jar/Dave. Name the first English side to win the Heineken Cup.
4: Bath.
6: Correct.
4: 98. Jonathan Callard and his mates.
6: Versus Breve. And they got beaten they went in the following year and that's when Ulster won.
9: Yeah.
4: Yeah.
6: They pulled out. Question two for you, Neil. Who was Ulster's top point scorer in the 1999 Heineken Cup final victory?
4: Ah, come on.
6: Ah, now.
9: Have to be Humphreys, though.
6: Oh! No! Mason didn't kick. Simon Mason took all the kicks.
4: Oh, my God.
6: Metronomic Simon. That was the only points they scored, I think, wasn't it?
4: Yeah, well, it was...
6: Did they score a try?
4: No.
6: It was like 15...
4: Was it 12-9? 15-12?
6: It was clear. I think it was clear. It was like 15...
4: Colombia they beat.
7: Not easy, Nilo.
9: Not easy, yeah.
6: So...
9: Points are on.
6: Do we have any scores?
7: 1-1.
6: 1-1 nil. So, Neil's still on nil. Dave on one. Tommy on one. Good questions.
7: Yeah, they are.
6: Making a transistor radio, a Ladybird book. We like that. That's going to go on the wall. Looks pretty easy to make a transistor radio.
7: Radio's dead.
6: Okay, round three. The I'm part of the Ladybird generation Heineken Champions Cup round part two.
7: Oh,
6: thanks to John Limerick for sending in six questions. And
4: right.
6: Just one round. Good.
4: Excellent.
7: All directed.
6: Owen's like, woohoo. Damn. He didn't even know I was going to be hungover today. Question three for you, Tommy. How many different French sides have actually won the Heineken Cup?
7: Three.
6: Correct. Name them?
7: No, it was an absolute guess.
4: I was thinking there's no way he knew it that quickly.
6: Name them?
4: Toulouse and Toulon.
6: Yeah.
4: Brive.
6: Correct. Question three for you, Dave. How many finals have had sides from the same country in them?
4: Oh, God.
6: Ooh.
4: There's definitely been at least two with French in 2010 and 2014. Toulouse played Biarritz and Clermont played Toulon. So that's two. No English, definitely not Welsh, obviously, and no Irish. So is there a third one with two French teams? Two.
7: Oh, dear.
6: No Irish.
7: Oh, Dave.
6: What about the one that we went to?
4: Oh, 2012!
7: Oh, Dave.
4: No!
7: Dave, you've lost it.
6: How many finals have had sides from the same country in them? Seven is the correct answer.
4: So seven?
6: Yeah.
7: Wow.
6: I mean, nobody checked these, obviously, because...
4: Oh, 2003 was another one, oh, when Lads were beaten in the semis. What were the years, were they?
6: Is it not an all-English? Should Leicester not win against an English team once? No.
9: Wasps beat Leicester 2007?
6: In the final? Yeah, okay.
9: Seven,
6: there
9: right.
6: You go. All right.
4: Yeah. Wow. Way up for two. What was it? Seven in total.
6: It's humiliation, Dave.
7: Get yourself on the board, Neil. Take the penalty.
6: Yeah. Question three for you, Neil. How many times has the final been staged in Dublin? Dublin is a city in Leinster, just for all those most of people who are unfamiliar with it. There's a road directly from Limerick these days.
9: There is, yeah.
6: Although they do make a change in the train station if you want to come.
7: The road works.
6: Train and get back on
9: there, yeah.
6: If you want to go by train.
7: So brute.
9: How many has it been in Dublin? Say on who?
7: Is that your answer?
9: No. three?
6: Correct.
9: If I'm wrong.
4: 99, 03 and 14.
6: 13?
4: 13.
6: 13. Who was in the
4: 13th
6: final?
4: Toulon
9: and Clermont. That was your friend, two French.
4: That was one of my two French ones.
6: 2-1-1 is the score. Tommy has two, is he?
7: Mm-hmm.
6: Wow.
7: What do you mean, wow?
6: Round four is the fun free magic number range. You need a pen? You got a pen? Okay. Contestants get 3 points for getting the number exactly right. If nobody manages that, the nearest contestant who doesn't go bust gets 2 points. The second closest gets a single point. Again, I'm going to have to say we can only accept the answer that's written on your paper. Have to ask for your pens once the music ends. This week's fun-free magic number round comes via listener Paul Fitzsimons, who sent us in a numbers round based on the Ryder Cup.
7: Oh, it's so late.
6: Topical. If you don't mind, give us the following number.
7: Ryder Cup. Oh, Jesus.
6: The number you score with a maximum break in snooker.
4: What? I thought this was Ryder Cup based.
6: I think that might have been a line that should have been deleted. Plus the number of teams in the championship.
4: What sport?
6: EFL championship. Plus the number of fights won by Anthony Joshua in his full professional career.
4: Oh my God.
6: And the number of tries scored by Leinster in their Champions Cup opener against Wasps last weekend. Your 30 seconds expires when Frank Sinatra quickly sings Bright Shiny Beads.

0: Okay, everybody's got it done.
1: Bubbles.
0: All right. What have you got?
2: Bright shine. 201.
0: Holy shit. What have you got?
3: 194.
0: What have you got?
2: 168.
0: 201's correct.
4: Oh, oh, God.
0: What? Yeah.
4: The debutante.
2: Oh, my God.
0: I'm sorry. I lost my train of thought. What did you have?
3: 194.
0: Okay, so you're second. What did you have? 14 something?
2: 168.
0: 168, right. So, the number
3: Joshua has 22 fights.
0: 22, that's the one for you. Yeah, yeah, 22, correct. So the number you get with the maximum break in snooker is 147. The number of teams in the championship is 24. The number of fights won by Anthony Joshua is 22. And the number of tries scored by Leinster in their Champions Cup quarterfinal, sorry, Champions Cup opener against Wasp last weekend was 8. Did you put them all right?
2: Yeah.
0: Oh, no. Nobody ever gets it right with that's, getting the numbers right. There's always like a...
4: Yeah, I've got the right number on multiple occasions with all four answers wrong. Right. This time I got three of them right and I'm nowhere near it.
0: Impressive debut. On to the final. Our winner tonight is going to be decided in the round that separates the men from the boys, the Tommy Fleetwoods from the Tommy Rooneys. It's the no theme in particular, ridiculously easy rapid fire round. The score you get in this round is going to be out of your score in the previous round. There will be 40 seconds for everybody to answer from the same set of questions. We're going to start with the person with the highest number of points, then on to the person in second, then on to the person in last. It makes sense when you hear it. If you get a question correct, I will ask you another question. I will keep asking you questions until you get one wrong. But once you get a question wrong, I will move on to the next person. And your incorrect answer also means the deduction of 1 point. We've had people finish on negative scores. Yeah, so Neil's on four. Tommy's on two. Dave's on one.
4: On two, I came second.
0: Dave's on two. Dave's on two.
4: Cheers, JP.
2: Is Dave on two?
0: On two. So it's 4-2-2.
2: You got 1 point.
4: Correct.
2: Last time.
4: 1 and 1 equals 2.
2: And what happens if Dave and Tommy are on the same level of points?
0: If it is Jer versus Tommy, Jer. Sorry about that, Tommy. So you're going third.
4: What an opportunity for Neil. Like, a lot of pressure going into the final round.
0: Oh, he's, yeah, just stoke it up there.
4: He's got a virtually unassailable lead.
0: Your time.
4: Surely this is done as a contest.
0: Your time begins with a Joe Malloy. Oh, Kenny. Kenny. Kenny's here.
2: Oh, Kenny. Kenny. Kenny's here.
0: Who is Katie Taylor fighting tomorrow night?
2: Oh,
0: pass. Which Leinster scrum half will join Munster next season?
4: Dick McCarthy.
0: Chris Shields plays for which League of Ireland club?
4: Dundalk.
0: Name the fighter beaten by Jason Quigley in California last night.
4: Don't know.
0: In what position does Sean Cronin play?
2: Hooker.
0: Kerry footballer Stephen Okumber joined which AFL team this week?
2: Geelong.
0: Name the NBA team LeBron James plays for?
2: Lakers.
0: West Richard Keogh's club?
2: Derby.
0: Which snooker player spoke about the smell of piss in Crawley this week?
4: Ah!
2: Bonnie.
0: Who won the Dublin Club Football Championship last year?
2: Bonnie.
0: Name this year's champion at Wembley, Neil.
5: Champion at Wembley?
0: At Wimbledon.
5: Djokovic.
0: Which side are top of the Bundesliga?
5: Bonnie.
4: Must be Tommy.
0: It's Dortmund. Dave's on three. Neil's on four. Tommy's on six.
4: Nice run of questions.
5: Yeah.
2: Feel a bit dirty.
4: Nice run of questions.
2: Feel a bit dirty.
4: Not quite easy.
2: I thought Neil had it. Yeah. Thanks, folks. This is a bit kind of low key here, isn't it?
4: There really hasn't
2: been. Stole this one.
4: There's no animosity.
2: At all.
4: Or vitriol in this
0: room.
4: Is
0: Tommy on six?
2: I wouldn't have been on six.
4: Well, he went from two. He got four in a row, dropped one, which meant five, I would have thought.
2: I went seven.
0: Oh, and sorry, I don't know.
4: It doesn't matter. Yeah.
2: Who did Quigley beat last?
0: Two,
2: Teddy?
0: Three, four, five.
2: I think that's it, lads.
0: Yeah.
4: I'm saying
2: this is really low key here.
0: Five.
4: Well, that's your fault. Yeah, we are going to lose listeners to this quiz if there isn't more anger.
2: Again, from viewers, though.
4: And bitterness and enmity.
0: So Tommy's too nice and he's getting booted. You're not being asked back to defend your quiz.
2: Why not?
0: Well, because you're not lording it over people enough.
2: I did lord it over them.
5: And you hate radio as well.
4: No, but you see, he doesn't take pride in beating myself and Neil as he would in... You see, if you're in the quiz with Nathan and Adrian, there's a real deep-rooted fear of losing to Adrian.
2: Yeah.
5: Because we're both nice guys.
4: Reputationally, it doesn't do anybody any favours.
5: Yeah.
4: And then you don't want to lose to Nathan because...
2: I'll take it.
4: You know, he sees himself as being the big dog.
0: Right,
2: let's get this over with.
0: Right, it's done. We're out of here. Thanks very much for being part of our crappy quiz adventure. We will crap this joint out next week at the same time, same place. So if you missed us on social, then get onto YouTube and hit subscribe, youtube.com/offtheball. 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See you next week. 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
8: It's so unexpected.
9: It's one of those you had to be there moments.
10: You had to be there.
11: It subsequently genuinely did change everything about my life.
12: You had to be there.
1: Jason Mackett here. Good morning to you.
10: How are you? You okay?
1: Welcome to the show. Thanks. I know you've been patient in the background there. Thanks a million. How are you getting on?
10: Yeah, all good. All good. Just been a busy year with the World Cup. I'm obviously out in Qatar at the minute. I don't know if you know. I'm out in Qatar, so I've been there. I've been here for a while, to be honest. I just didn't go home. So we've just been mad busy with everything here, like Premier League, FA Cup, League Cup, Champions League, and then we did the Europa League last night. In fact, we've done the Conference League, we've done West Ham last night. So, yeah, it's all busy and obviously winding up now to the summer. Then we've got the Women's World Cup. Then we've got the Premier League starts again. Then the Asian Cup in January, February. So it's just really busy here.
1: It's endless, yeah. It's probably not a bad way to be. Yeah. Your list is unbelievable. So we've got about 20, 25 minutes and I want to get into it. It's an incredible list. It's possibly as good a list, I think, as we it's the best list we've had. Let's just call it. We're going to kick things off. Paul McGrath, 1994, Italy, World Cup. Talk to us a little bit about yourself, almost maybe, if you will, just in the lead into it, the context of yourself. You're still at Bolton at that stage, if I'm right.
10: Yeah, that's right. Yeah, we changed manager at Bolton. Bruce Rioch had come in for Phil Neal, who signed me. I'd been there probably about 5 months, and then obviously Bruce comes in, and then he changes it up. You know, he throws a bit of the youth into the team, and myself, Alan Stubbs, he brought in Alan Thompson, and we kind of went on a really good few cup runs and stuff. So we kind of made a bit of a name for ourselves, but we quickly. Yeah, we quickly started getting some attention, and for me, it was international attention. So I got asked to play for England, turned them down, and then obviously, you know, Jack then asked me to play for Ireland, and Ireland had already qualified for the World Cup. So we had a couple of warm up games. There was one in Germany, I remember, in Hanover, and I think we won 2-0. Gary Kelly scored, and I think Jack had kind of made his mind up then that he was going to take myself, Phil Babb, and Gary Kelly to the World Cup in the June. So obviously I was delighted, but I didn't expect at all, you know, to feature in any of the games. I was still wet behind the ears. I was still, you know, learning my trade really at Bolton. So to be thrust into international football, never mind the World Cup, was one thing. So I just took it all in my stride, to be honest. So I ended up on the plane, and before I know it, I'm landing in New York with the squad.
1: You, like, even despite all that, would have come within a whisker of starting that game, would you? Like, Ray Houghton obviously is back from the dead. You replace him in the game. Things could have been very different.
10: Yeah, I never went there with expectations of playing. It was kind of, I always felt I was going to be back up, and I just wanted to enjoy the experience. I mean, it was a lot more relaxed back then. You know, we weren't getting monitored, and we didn't have watches on or the body packs that they wear today, and you know, diets wasn't really a thing. So there was very much a feel-good factor. And the fact that, you know, I think a country when Ireland go, the expectations is kind of just to get out the group is success for us. So, you know, it was very much a relaxed camp. I think there was obviously some nailed-on starters. You know, you look at Packy, nailed on. Then Andy, Steve Staunton, Dennis Irwin. There was obviously one or two positions that were probably up for grabs because of injuries and stuff, but I never felt that I was always in contention to take over from Ray Houghton, or I was going to push him for a place. But, you know, one thing I did remember is I adapted really well to the heat. I mean, it was so hot out there in June in New York and in Florida that I was really fit. I was a really fit player. I was box-to-box midfield. Jack seen me obviously on the right. I played a few games, the warm-up games on the right. But I was very, very fit and I adapted really well to the weather. So I don't know whether Jack seen something in training where he thought I'm going to use him at some point. But obviously that's how it happened come the first game against Italy. I was used for about 25, 28 minutes or something.
11: She's getting the chance to play at the Giant Stadium as well, Jason. Such a historic venue as well. It must have been pretty special.
10: Yeah, I mean, for me, it's funny, really, because when you play in a game and you're picked, you have a routine and you're in your own world. I mean, I've been lucky enough to play around the world in some of the best stadiums in all different countries, and to be honest, I couldn't tell you a great deal about the experience. I could tell you something that maybe that happened in the game, or maybe I don't know, something stuck in my mind. But when you're playing, you're very much focused on yourself and the moments and the 90 minutes and what you want to do and how you want to do it, your preparation, your eating and stuff. When you're not picked to play, you don't think you're going to play any part. Mm. Not that you're kind of there on holiday, but you kind of absorb it a lot more. Like, I remember, you know, coming out the hotel, getting on the bus, the music that we used to play, you know, Mick Byrne, you know, big sing song on the bus. And then it went quite quiet as we went into the stadium. I remember the dressing room being massive. Like, the thing about America at the time, everything was bigger. So everything just felt massive to me. So I went, it was my birthday as well. So, you know, I was enjoying, like, people saying happy birthday and getting cards and, you know, speaking to people. My family were there. So I was very, very relaxed. And then I remember going out on the pitch and looking up, and it just went up and up and up. And it was just, like, filling up with people. And, I'd come from Bury away at Bolton. I'm thinking, what is going on here?
1: Same. Like,
10: yeah, it's mental. And then, you know, that you do the team talk. Jack, you know, done his team talk. The players were ready and prepared. It was so hot. And then we go out and play. And then I'm on the bench. And then I remember Jack, I was telling Richie Keys yesterday, because the weather is so hot. I remember him, Jack saying to me, go and warm up. And I remember thinking, it's 120 degrees in the stadium. I couldn't get any hotter. It's like, I'm like, Jack, throw me on, I'm ready. And then it was that moment, it kind of dawns on you, I'm going on here. I'm going on. And it's like Maldini, Baresi. I'm watching these fellas on Gazzetta Football on Channel 4, like, you know, 6 weeks earlier. I'm watching Channel 4 on a Saturday morning with James Richardson. And these are all becoming my heroes, really. I mean, Maldini, Baresi, Baggio, Signori, Donadoni, Costa Curta. I mean, the names just roll off your tongue. Crazy. It's like, they're there. Yeah. They're there. I remember being in the tunnel with them thinking, oh my God, these are like film stars. These fellas, look at them. They're like, they were all tanned. Like, they were a bit of, because it was hot, they were like, they had a glow because they were sweating. Maldini had his long hair. Donadoni, it was like, Baresi looked like a Roman gladiator, all the scars on his face, and he's like hard looking. Baggio was like poster boy. And we were basically like the dog and duck, to be honest. It was like, compared to the Italians, you know, there was no comparison.
1: But for all that, Jason, it was a man in the Irish number 5 shirt that stole the show.
10: Yeah. I remember, obviously, I watched, you know, a good hour of the game. And the thing that stood out is after the game and maybe a couple of years later, you don't appreciate probably the performance at the time. Or you do, but you don't put it into great context. It's when you know Paul's background. You know, I knew it, and I knew there was problems. And I knew, you know, he had his struggles. But being young and being in my own world, you don't take on board the enormity of the struggles for someone as an individual. Mm. And it's only when you go later on in your career and you realise, you know, to go through that, but then perform, and then perform at that level. It's just, you've got to just put it into context. And you know, some of the things he was doing, and I remember Babsy obviously played alongside him because Kev had got injured. Kevin Moran got injured. So Babsy had got his chance. And I was really worried for Babsy, but it was quite evident that the two of them struck up a really good partnership. And Paul looked after Phil as well. So it was not only his performance, it was the fact that Phil played so well off Paul looking after him and directing him and showing him basically where to be and just, you know, directing traffic. And, you know, after the game, it was one of them moments which wasn't captured. I mean, the Pele Bobby Moore photograph, you know, the famous photograph where they swap shirts. There was a moment Baresi and Paul come together, and it was that moment. And I remember shaking hands with everyone and watching

0: Gary Lineker on Twitter the other week saying that he was, I can't remember, was the best centre, one of the best centre.
1: Marshall Haaland.
0: Marshall Haaland, incredible. Right, we're going to move on. We're moving to forward a few years. We're moving to Lansdowne Road. Needless to say, everybody expected this to be on the list. It's Ireland-Holland. It's World Cup 2002 qualifier. Holland are having a few struggles. They needed the win to stay alive. Ireland hadn't lost under Mick at Lansdowne Road. You want to talk about Roy Keane here. We might touch on you a little bit as well, but you want to talk about Roy.
2: Yeah, it was kind of the perfect storm for us as a qualification. I mean, we'd entered the qualifiers with Portugal and Holland in the group, and we were never expected to get out, to be honest. Two powerhouses. But Mick had obviously, it evolved, the squad had evolved, and there was obviously the younger players had come in, but they were well settled when we started the campaign in 2000. You know, a lot of them had had the debuts, a lot of them were used to Mick. Things had changed from the Jack era. You know, myself, Roy, Phil, although Phil was in and out under Mick, Gary, you know, we were becoming more and more the senior pros and taking over from the likes of Ray and Ronnie and Andy Townsend and stuff. The campaign started well, although we... See, this is where the seeds are set, you see. This is where it leads up to why he, you know, through that campaign was immense. But why that game, kind of, why I picked Roy, was obviously we went to Holland in the first game. Everyone, again, not expecting us to get anything. But then we go 2-0 up, and then we end up 2-2 being pegged back, and we're all congratulating each other and basically celebrating in the dressing room afterwards. And in its own right, it's a fantastic achievement. You know, I don't want to take anything away from that night, because it was, but one person who didn't celebrate and was quick to tell us to stop was Roy. And you know, where we felt, you know, we've achieved something great, to him it was 2 points dropped. It wasn't the fact it's Holland, and it wasn't the fact that we went away and we got a draw. We dropped 2 points for being 2-0 up. And everyone kind of took a step back, and it took the edge off the celebration, but it also planted the seed that we shouldn't fear anyone in this group. You know, we're here on merit. You know, we're a very, very good team. We've got a chance, and our captain is telling us that. So, you know, we went through the campaign, a couple of draws against Portugal, I think, and, you know, we then win the easier games. We then set up the game in Lansdowne Road. You know, Mick being very old school in his management, in the sense of they use everything that they need to motivate you, which obviously was Van Gaal's interviews and the Dutch's arrogance was mentioned. You know, it was a matter of how many goals the Dutch were going to score that day. And, I mean, you look down the team sheet and it was one to, like, kind of, well, you know, how are we going to get anything out of this today? It was full of, like, stars. So, you know, the game, we prepped most of the week, and then we kick off. England played as well that day, so there was a lot of football. Everyone with the world was watching. It's kind of a day out for everyone in the pubs, wanting to go and watch like a doubleheader, England-Ireland, and, you know, see Ireland get beat, basically. And the game started. And then again, the tone was set. You know, Roy smashes over Mars.
0: Do you talk about that in advance, Jason? Like, that was, you know, it was like the ball was there to be won, and he, it's maybe the most famous tackle in Irish sport of all time, but he leaves something on him, obviously, and it kicks off a little bit afterwards, which I'd totally forgotten about. There's a little bit of a melee afterwards. I think Ian Hart tries to catch Sendon maybe a little bit. Clivert levels Kilbane, who comes off laughing away. I texted about him last night. He said, I said, what were you saying to him that you walked away laughing? And it was an F word and something else or whatever. So there was an edge there. That was all within the first sort of couple of minutes. Was that something you spoke about beforehand, or did the tackle kind of go, oh, we're here?
2: Yeah, it kind of, the tackle, I remember it vividly. I don't remember much of the other stuff you just mentioned there, but the tackle vividly, because you start the game, there's a lot of nerves. And listen, we're at home, you know, so the crowd, I mean, it was one of my favourite places to play, Lansdowne, because just the emotion, the crowd, the noise, that, you know, what the Irish fans bring. You know, they love sport, don't they? The Irish fans, they come and they watch and they always give us a chance. It was no matter who we played, the crowd always felt we had a chance. So, you know, you go out there with now a bit of expectation. It's like in the dressing room, it's like, right, let's see what we've got and let's see if we could get something, where you go out and the crowd's basically

0: expecting you to get something. It's not if, it's, you know, you've got to get something. So, you know, you're a bit nervous. The national anthems play. It hadn't gone dark. It was bright. And we kind of, you know, we were just not maybe overawed with the situation, but it was, for some of us, it was the biggest game that we've ever played, you know, in the sense of where it was going to take us. I mean, I never played in the qualifiers, so I never had that sense of achievement with the lads in 94. I can tell you when, you know, with Iran, the sense of achievement is phenomenal. It's something I'll never, ever forget, that feeling in Iran. But that game was obviously going to take us onto that. So, you know, the tackle was the moment where you brush everything off, you forget about the emotion of the game, you're in it now. It's like the first punch has landed, and as much as it knocked over Mars back, I think it spelled out to us, right, let's roll our sleeves up now. And, you know, they did battle us for 20 minutes. And in all honesty, on another day, it could have been two or three.
1: Could have been.
0: Down. We could have been two or three down.
1: Yeah.
0: But the tackle, you know, was like, we're in it. And then it was game on. And then I remember putting a cross in towards the end of the first half. I think Quinny chested down and Robbie had a kick. And for me, you remember the Ivan Drago moment where Rocky punches him and he cuts him. And then it's that belief that you can actually hurt them. It was like, it was kind of like that moment then. And it was like, oh, right, we can actually, like, we can make chances for ourselves. And with Robbie and Quinny, you know, anything can happen. So the game, you know, obviously goes on. Gary Kelly then smashes Overmars, gets booked. And then we're in a half-time, you know, 0-0. So it's game on.
2: It's the equivalent, I think, of Neil Armstrong for the rest of his life being asked what it was like to walk on the moon. Do you ever get sick of being asked about the goal against the Dutch? Is it the question you're most asked of, Jason?
0: That and the white suits, yeah. you know, I think wherever I go in the world, you know, you meet anyone from Ireland, and they were at the game. There must have been 3 million at that game, because I've met every one of them. And everyone wants to talk about it because it's their memory as well. It's not, you know, when we do something like these moments now, I love reminiscing because it's yours, isn't it? It's your memory of it. It's my memory is going to be different than yours. I know I played, but, you know, my memory is different than Kevin Kilbane's because we share different emotions and we've got different attachments to the situation. So, you know, I love talking about things like that, and I love hearing other people's stories. I mean, this story obviously evolves into the Bono and the U2 and the Slain, and, you know, it's just, you know, that is one of my biggest regrets, you know, not going up to Slain that night because I thought it was a wind up, but it was actually true. I was supposed to go on stage, but, you know, never mind. But that's another story. But, you know, as far as this day goes, you know, it was my moment in my career. You know, I had a fantastic career and I loved every minute of it. But I always think, you know, when you put the hard yards in, like a lot of elite sportsmen do, there is that nice thing to have a moment, just a moment. And this was my moment.
1: I've just out of the corner of my eye in the studio spotted Merlin's Ireland 2002 book with the man himself here on the front cover. He wanted to talk about Roy. He talks about himself as not being, wasn't a great player, wasn't technically very good. He makes an absolute mug out of Van Bommel in the lead into your goal.
0: Yeah. Well, the goal comes from a corner, which I had to run from the right right over to the left. For an in-swinger. So it was a pretty good corner, to be honest, if I say so myself. And the keeper comes and punches. And we obviously pick the ball up. And the best thing about the goal is the advantage. You know, because Duffer gets absolutely mullered in a tackle.
1: Yeah.
0: And the referee waves play on. Now, you know, that was a big advantage to take that free kick. It was a goal-scoring opportunity. It was just outside the box. But the ball obviously ends up over a fin. And it was a great advantage by the referee. But for me personally, I really, because the ball had gone so far back to the halfway line from the clearance, really I should have been on the right-hand side helping Finn out. It should have been me putting the cross in all honesty. And I kind of ambled back onside and I got caught up in watching, to be honest. I got ball watching. You know, you get told off for that. But I got caught up ball watching. I think because it was on the left as well, on the halfway line, it might give me the opportunity to track back if we'd have lost it. But you know, Roy does brilliant, Duffer does brilliant, and then Finn, you know, turns back on himself onto his weaker foot, which I never understand. And he puts this ball in, which, you know, ends up being an in-swinger instead of an out-swinger because he's gone onto his left foot. And then Kev tries to head it on. Duffer tries to head it on, I think. And no one gets a touch, and there's me, back stick, unmarked, you know, with a bouncing ball, probably getting asked to do one of the hardest techniques, which is a half volley with a bit of topspin. So, yeah, I can't say I've ever done it previously, and I don't think I've ever done it since. So, it was very much set up to be my moment, and it drops. And Van der Sar, you know, he comes out, makes himself big, but not big enough. And it goes in the top corner, and, you know, the rush of adrenaline and achievement goes through you, and it's like you know, it's, yeah, I think I jumped about 25 foot in the celebration.
1: Yeah.
0: And then all the lads come over, and then Roy ends up at my doorstep, and he just, like, gives me a bit of a, like, well done, we've still got 20 minutes to go kind of look.
1: Yeah, get on with it.
0: Stop celebrating, let's get on with it. And I end up going back into position, and then we hold out. But you've asked me to pick, you know, you've asked me to pick a star from the day, and I've gone with Roy because, you know, he was immense through that qualifying campaign. And it still upsets me today that he missed the World Cup in the circumstances that he did, because he was arguably the best midfielder in the world at the time. And you mentioned some names there, and that's just Holland. You know, you go into the Italians, the English, that, you know, there was some top Germans, there was some top midfielders in the world. But he was definitely in the top three. And, you know, what he brought to the campaign, but what he brought to that day, the tackle, the leadership, you know, what he said at half time, you know, going back out for the second half. And then we were down to 10 men, you know, and it was get over yourself after the goal. We've still got 20 minutes to see this game out. And we did. I think I went off with cramp, I think, with about 5 minutes to go. And then obviously we won the game. But yeah, it was some performance by him. But I think everyone was man of the match on that day. Incredible. Everyone.
1: Your stickers are, you can't see it where you're looking at us, but you got shinies in the book. We'll send you on a picture of it. You were particularly rated. You weren't just a plain old glass matte sticker. You were a shiny.
0: My kids will be made up.
1: You were a shiny. Yeah. We'll send you on a picture of it. It's a beautiful little thing all these years on. Whistle Stop Tour, the last three, right? So Tiger Woods, the Open, Royal Liverpool 2006.
0: Yeah, I mean, I'm from the Wirral. You know, I was born there, and I was never really a golf nut. But the Open hadn't been at Royal for 39 years, and you know, obviously Tiger was in his pomp. I think his dad had just died as well, so there was a lot of there was a lot of emphasis on Tiger and, you know, obviously his relationship with his dad. And I was a Tiger fan. I mean, I think everybody was, wasn't he? I mean, what he'd done for sports, you know, for black athletes as well. You know, the game, you know, he was opening up so much to the world, wasn't he? And offering so much, but he was unbelievable. I mean, the stuff, you know, you go through his CV up to then, it was fantastic. So, you know, going, the Open being at Royal was literally 15 minutes from my house. So, you know, I'd managed to get some tickets. I was friends with a couple of people from TaylorMade. I got invited. So I went with a friend, and we went down there, and I got a text just before I went onto the course saying, come to the truck, the TaylorMade truck. It's down the side of the, practice area. Mm. So I was like, okay. So me and my friend, we walk through the crowds, we get in, and then we make our way to the practice area. And as I'm going in, it was like a small gap, but it was like, there was like a small fence. There was lots of people on the outside of the fence. And then there was obviously all the coaches and kind of friends and maybe some family on the inside of the ropes. But there was a small gap to go through to get onto the inside of the ropes. So I was walking through, and I was, you know, I was getting asked to do some autographs and some photographs and stuff and whatever. So I was kind of in this gap where the players come in and start to practice. So I'm there and I'm signing some autographs with people, having a bit of a laugh and stuff, and I'm talking. The next thing, I just get a excuse me like that. So I kind of turn around and Steve's there, his caddy, and Tiger's standing behind him. And it's the Sunday, it's the final day. So he's obviously come to the practice to warm up. So now I'm standing there blocking Tiger Woods going into the practice area. So I'm like, I just give him a sorry, mate. And then walked in and kind of said to him, thanks very much, and walked in. And then just, you know, but what I felt was, you know, when someone's got a presence about them, I mean, he's tall and he's like, you know, he's athletic and he's like, he looks the part in his red top. And he just had this, he just oozed this aura and this personality and charisma. And he walked in like he owned the place. It was like he just stood out. And I went and watched him hit a few balls. And then I went into the truck. And then I watched from the truck, which was down the side of the practice area where they were hitting balls. So he then disperses and he goes, obviously, onto the putting green. And I walk back across. But I walk across the drive, the practice area, because no one else is there, because he's obviously in the last group. So I walk across and the police had come onto the practice ground to stop people going on there. And there's ball spotters who go and pick up all the balls. So Tiger hit his own balls. They were night balls at the time. And he had his own balls. So people were trying to pick his balls up and identify them. So I picked a couple of balls up and one of them was Tiger's and there was a policeman there. And I looked at it, and I looked at this policeman, and he went, go on. And I just put it in my pocket.
1: Class. And you still have it?
0: Walking. Yeah. So I got one of Tiger Woods' golf balls.
1: That's class.
0: So I've still got it. I've got a box at home with all stuff in it. It's in there.
1: That's amazing.
0: Yeah. So I went out, and then, I mean, I don't know if you lads have been to golf. It's quite a hard watch, the golf. It's a lot of walking around. You've got to be placed and watch them come through with the golf. You can't, it's difficult to walk around following someone because the crowd following Tiger was just immense. But I was with someone who was, she was quite famous herself and she was off the telly and we got dogs abused, to be honest. And the amount of stuff that people were shouting, we ended up leaving. And I went home and watched it on the telly. I watched the rest of it on the telly. But just to see him in the flesh, to watch him hit golf balls. I mean, it makes a different noise. I mean, I play golf now. You know, I play golf all the time. He's a different animal. The noise off a golf ball when he hits it is different. It's just different.
1: Yeah. Incredible thing to be at. To witness him in his pomp, just seriously. So the last two, right, Gino Wijnaldum against Barcelona 2016, they blitzed him. He's just in the team, brilliant performance. And Floyd Mayweather against Ricky Hatton. You were in Vegas. Were you 2007?
0: Yeah. I mean, the fight was built up. You know, Ricky was doing really, really well. Again, another bit of a funny story. He was doing really, really well, and he's obviously now earned the right to fight Mayweather. And it was obviously Vegas. But the dates fell where my agent rang me and just said, listen, you're off. Should we go to Vegas? So I watched the fight. So I was like, yeah, fancy it, yeah. So he said, I was friends with Paddy McGuinness at the time. So he said, should we ask Paddy? So I said, yeah. So he rang Paddy and I said, listen, do you fancy Vegas? Ricky Hatton fight, we can get tickets. So he goes, I'm in. So we book the flight. We fly to Vegas. We go over. We get the tickets. we go to the fight. Now, the thing that struck me was we get in the arena. And in the hotel, we watched the fight. Great seats, great tickets. Mayweather, he basically toyed with Ricky. And you talk about Tiger in his pomp. This was Mayweather now in his pomp. Mm. And, you know, I've never seen... Ricky Hatton didn't put a punch on him. He didn't lay a finger on him. And it was crazy. He toyed with him for round after round after round. And then he obviously wins the fight. And then everyone kind of disperses. And we're kind of hanging around, lingering around, letting the crowd go. And Mayweather comes back out and he kind of gets on the mic and he introduces himself. He goes, I'm Floyd Mayweather. Because I don't think anyone expected him to come back out. He comes back out, he goes, I'm Floyd Mayweather. He went, listen, I just want to thank everyone for coming. You know, really appreciate your support. All the English fans who have come over, all the fans, all the international fans, you know, you've all come to watch. I really appreciate it. Thank you. And I thought that was a really nice touch. So we were invited to the party after the fight. So we go, and Ricky, because he got knocked out, he had to go to hospital. So he turns up late. He's obviously a bit bruised and battered. So he stays about 5 or 10 minutes. We say hello to him. He then goes, but he says to us, come and see me tomorrow in the hotel. So we go, okay. So we go to his hotel the next day, and I remember knocking on his door, and he opened his door. And do you know what struck me? You could have drawn a line down the middle of his face. And this side of his face was basically out here. And this side was, there was not a mark on it. It was just remarkable. It was either this side of that head or this side of that, whatever it was. Mm. But it was his leading side. So obviously you lead with one side, and Mayweather just jabbed this side of his face to a pulp, basically. And then obviously knocked him out, and he's obviously taken the thing. So we get in his room, and he says to me, and Joe's in there, Joe Calzaghe. So he goes, listen, we've got to do Sports Personality of the Year, and we're going to do it ringside. We've got about like 20 seats set up, like a bit of an audience, and they're going to come live to Vegas. Do you want to come and sit with us? So I'm like, yeah, all right, yeah. And he's like, yeah. So we go down and we're sitting in these seats, and next thing it's like, we're live in Las Vegas. Sports Personality of the Year, Ricky, obviously it didn't go your way last night. And then it's like, yeah. And then Joe goes on and speaks. And then afterwards, we just go for a few pints and we're all sorting away. And then I get a text off a woman who looks after the Spice Girls saying, Spice Girls are in Mandalay Bay tonight. You know, they've aired you in town. Do you want to come and watch? So I was like to the lads, do you want to go and watch the Spice Girls tonight? And they were like, yeah, let's go to Spice Girls. So we end up watching the Spice Girls. Melanie got us a couple of tickets, and we end up about the third row back, waving to the Spice Girls in Mandalay Bay. So it was a pretty eventful trip, to be honest.
1: That's amazing. Sometimes we joke about these things as being like a Forrest Gump list, but yours definitely is that, and even more so having heard that last story. I missaid when Alden was 16, 19, of course, was that one. But look, we're out of time. It's an incredible list. Oh. You've delivered it brilliantly. We really enjoyed your company over the last half hour. Look after yourself.
0: Thanks very much. Really enjoyed it. Reminiscing. Brilliant. Thanks.
1: Love that. We'll send you on a picture of that shiny as well. There's a nice little description of you in there as well. That
0: yeah, I'll go even higher with the boys at home. Yeah, exactly. Messy boys.
1: Thanks, Jason. Good man.
0: Thanks,
1: take it easy. Care. Well done. Hello. That's you had to be there.
3: So unexpected.
4: It's one of those you had to be there moments.
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2: Now, our next guest said very recently, even in my first year back, it probably bothered me a lot that I'd gone over there, and in my head, I was saying I'd failed. Westmeath footballer Fionn O'Hara on adapting to life back in Ireland after his time in the AFL with Hawthorn, who he joined at 19 years of age. He did pass up an opportunity, as many athletes are at that age, who are really good at a few different sports, to progress in the Leinster Rugby Academy, to make that move down under as a 19-year-old, largely then shaped by his experiences in sport. He has decided to study psychology at Queen's University with a view to doing a Master's in Sports Psychology down the line as well. Also on top of that, Ulster Rugby came knocking just as he came back from the AFL, and he decided to turn that down after a few training sessions. So he's done with pro sport, at least for now. It is Fionn O'Hara who's with us now. Fionn, how are you keeping?
3: I'm doing very well now, Will. How are things?
2: Yeah, I'm not too bad. I mean, look, this is a very interesting story because, you know, we hear about so many athletes who go off to go into professional sport and they get churned out by the system because naturally, I even think of Moneyball, whereby they all sit down with Billy Beane's family and they guarantee that 100% the professional life is going to work out. Your kid is special. This is the reason we've recruited them. This is the reason we want to bring them across the world to Melbourne. And then I guess your first-hand experience of the pain of when that doesn't work out.
3: Yeah, I suppose it's glamorized and everyone thinks it's brilliant, and as did I. And I'm not going to say professional sports wasn't brilliant. I loved every minute of training as an athlete. You're being paid to look after your body and try and get the most out of yourself. So it's, in that aspect, it's a brilliant experience, and I absolutely loved it for that. And it turns people out. It does turn people out, and I suppose I was one of them, and there's a lot of learnings in that, but I don't think it's something that people are talking about, you know, settling back into what is normal life after professional sports, or even elite, you know, we'll call elite inter-county football. You know, what happens if that's taken away from you?
2: Did that mean that you kind of became defined by yourself as a professional athlete? Was that kind of defining who Fionn O'Hara was?
3: Initially, absolutely. Mm. Yeah, there's no beating around the bush there. Before I went over, I was a very kind of well-rounded between school and academics and my friends at home. And then once I transitioned over to Australia, your lack of support around you, that really ate away at me, and I didn't have my usual release, I guess. So it would have become my whole personality and my whole identity.
2: Because when it comes to you as a young athlete, so you kind of first popped up on my radar when you were with the Mullingar CBS football team, and you went really well in the under-16 All-Ireland Schools Championship. And it wasn't actually anyone from football who contacted me. It was someone at Mullingar Rugby Club who said, look, they've got this lad who's going really well, Leinster under-18. The feeling is he could go very far in rugby. Ulster is sniffing around him as well. He has to make decisions about after school. But I think the AFL have come in to have a look at him based on the Gaelic football. So you had a lot of decisions to make at a pretty young age.
3: I did. Yeah, that's true. I look back and I relished it at the time, and I loved every minute of it. But there was a sense of uncertainty about all of them. And with Leinster's pathway, it's so laid out and right in front of you, and the goals are all, if you work hard enough, it's very achievable. And I was quite goal orientated, and Leinster's pathway was brilliant, and I worked my way up through it. And then the whole AFL thing came about, and it was a new, different type of adventure that I didn't know probably as much as I knew about the Leinster setup, whereas I knew that inside out. I've been a part of it. So yeah, it was a lot of uncertainty around that.
2: Did you go and chat to John Heslin, who, you know, become a St. Lomond's clubmate of yours, obviously from the town? He went over there, experienced quite a bit of loneliness. Again, the feeling was that he was 100% going to make it based on the talent that he had shown as a teenager here. He was already in the Westmeath senior panel when he was getting recruited. Did you chat to John before he decided to go across?
3: I did. I reached out to John, and we had a couple of very good conversations. And like, John's clued in. He knows what he wants. And he gave me his opinion, and I listened to him, and I not only just John, but I reached out to other players who'd been and come back and had their opinion, saying, what would you have done? What would you have done differently? You know, I reached out to a lot of people and I had those conversations, and after them, when all was said and done and the piece of paper was in front of me, I said, I'd regret not doing this regardless of other people's experiences. And I said, yeah, this is for me.
2: Like, it's massively attractive. 19 years of age, you go to Melbourne, one of the best cities in the world. You're going to be looked after as a Category B rookie. You know, obviously you're going to be staying in digs, I think, realistically, but still they're going to pay for you to come over. They're going to, you know, say that they're making a massive commitment to you. I can see why that would be massively attractive to a young man.
3: Yeah. My brother was in university in DCU, and I had been up to Dublin a few times having a bit of crack with him. And I said, I know Dublin. Mm. I know, like, I've been around these parts. And I said, there was a sense of excitement about the new city and a new country, just as you said. Like,
2: were you drawn to the idea of taking one of the other offers, particularly if, say, I don't know, Leinster were going to progress you up the academy? I think you were playing out half at Leinster underage at that point, and Ulster were definitely having a look, and maybe eventually you would have found yourself going to Queen's a little bit earlier than you have if that had been the case. Did either of those offers actually appeal to you before you decided to go AFL?
3: I sat for weeks debating it. You know, I had great conversations and debates with friends and family members, and they're all saying, this is set, this is a real achievable goal for you here at home. You'll have support, you know, you're good at the game. There's a life here that could be very enjoyable for you. Why are you giving that up to go over and try this when you don't know what it is and you don't know how good or bad it is? And I said, it's the unknown of that that's so appealing, that was so appealing to me, and it's the challenge of something new. I remember speaking to Damien McCabe, one of my coaches that I had in Leinster the whole way through, and he was very honest and very supportive of me the whole way. And he said, do what you want to do. Mm. You know, he wasn't going to hold that against me, and he still hasn't, you know, and I have great time for him. And he's like, don't, if that's your decision, that's your decision. And that's what it boiled down to after weeks of deciding what to do.
2: So you get to Australia, and I guess, you know, you feel that you're fitting the right physical profile here because you play in a position in rugby that feels very adaptable to AFL. You've got a Gaelic football background, so the catching and the kicking and everything that's there. What was the adaptation like to the oval ball and maybe a different type of training when you actually got out to Melbourne then?
3: So I suppose Hawthorn are brilliant with the way they deal with players. They come over and they will reach out to young players. I was 16 at the time and started training at home here. They hand you over 5 or 6 footies and you get using them. Say, I remember Mark McKenzie saying to me, he's the list manager at Hawthorn, he said, every time I talk to you, I want to see the ball in your hand. You know, and they're saying, get ahead while you can, or get as close to being ahead while you can when you're at home. So I suppose the adaptation to the ball was not huge from rugby and being a kicker, and that was what I kind of saw myself as. I thought I was a talented, you know, ball player. And that's kind of where I'd said, this is where I'm going to excel as an Irish guy. Irish guys took over, and the kicking's always a bit of a slagging and whatever, whereas I felt very comfortable with it.
2: When you actually arrive, is the training very, very different, or what was it like getting used to that?
3: Compared to going from rugby training, it's chalk and cheese.
2: Okay.
3: The scheduling is probably similar enough, but the amount of kilometers you're running, the type of weights you're lifting, what you're focusing on is very different. And like I said previously, I kind of got caught in the hop a bit from changing. My body had to adapt. I had to lose about 6 or 7 kilos, strip body fat. You know, whereas I had been up until that point trying to put on as much weight as I could, as quickly as I could. So that was definitely a shock to the system. All these changes is coming at once.
2: I presume that's a very difficult thing to do. Like, for anyone who's watched The Last Dance, they probably see Michael Jordan do this, where he has to, you know, basically try and put on a bit of muscle to play baseball, and then he goes back to play basketball, and he feels like he's too heavy when he goes to play, and he basically spends an entire off-season then trying to get his body converted back again.
3: Yeah, it was quite difficult. Eating habits, I was fairly hungry for quite a while, but it wasn't as difficult as it could have been. Conor Nash was at home at the time. He's at Hawthorn still, and he stayed for Christmas, and we trained from probably November to Christmas together, and then we both flew out in January. So I had a bit of time there training with somebody, so that made it a lot easier for me, I think.
2: It seems the kind of the Irish community, when they go out to play AFL, naturally kind of bonds as well, because your former Westmead teammate Ray Connellan would have said to me the first thing he did was, I think he texted Zach Toohey to just basically make contact and to try and meet him, and then himself and Dara Joyce became quite friendly because naturally they were training away together, and they almost had a bond between the other lads that were particularly living in and around the Melbourne area at the time.
3: Yeah, absolutely. Melbourne was, when I was there anyway, there was myself, Connor, Keane, and Joycey. So that was our little group of Irish lads there, and we'd meet up every so often and have the chats or whatever. But Keane McBride, only a year older than myself, we got on quite well, I think. So that was somebody I probably bonded with over there.
2: Did homesickness kick in at all, or were you comfortable enough?
3: Looking back on it, probably at the time I was like, oh, maybe a little bit, but having time to reflect, I said it wasn't actually home that I was missing. You know, it was being caught up more so in the sport and not having an escape, and not knowing how to get an escape, I suppose. You know, so I missed your family, missed your grandparents and the dog and stuff like that. But in comparison to what I've had conversations with people who said they were homesick, I don't think I was.
2: I'm going to be very careful how I phrase this, but at what point do you realise, because I know you get delisted eventually, but was it in season two when you were there that you realised this is actually not going to work out? And what was the point when you realised, actually, maybe I'm not going to make it at Hawthorn here?
3: I had a very good conversation with another player who was signed the same year as me, and he was told by a coach that I wasn't getting a contract the following year. And this was in February.
2: Right.
3: And the contracts aren't dealt with until July for our Irish lads, mostly Irish lads' sake anyway, unless you're doing exceptionally well. So I was told that, and I said, no, I'm going to prove this fella wrong. And then got to June time, and I had put up with conversations and kind of digs here and there or whatever, and I kind of said enough is enough. So June was the time. I had played a couple of games, had struggled in and out of the team with injuries for the season, the VFL team, and I said, nah, this is too much. I'm giving too much and not getting enough out of this myself.
2: Were the injuries linked to the way you were changing your body at the time, or were they just unlucky that you got a spell of them one after another?
3: I suppose I wish I knew. Bit of both. Adapting the body took a while. Training loads probably took a toll over time. I suppose some of them were unlucky, like anybody. Injuries are part of the game, parcel of it. I definitely wasn't knocked by them in terms of what I wanted to get out of myself, but they definitely would have had an impact on it, yeah.
2: So before you hear the news in spring of that year that you're not going to be offered a contract at the end of it, had you felt that you were moving toward progression with the VFL team before that?
3: My pre-season that year had gone quite well.
2: Okay.
3: And I felt I was in great shape, and I was putting my best foot forward, and then a little niggle put me out for a couple of weeks just before the season started. And then it was kind of a cycle of can't get back, you know, finding it quite difficult to play, getting some harsh feedback, not playing well. And, you know, that then cycle started.
2: Feedback can be harsh, but was the feedback honest when you look back on it in reflection, or was this totally against the way that you felt things were going?
3: This is an interesting one, I suppose. Irish players who go out there are always thrown into the back line. Right. And the half-back line and back pocket, which is the cornerback equivalent. And for my whole first year, I was playing as a man marker. And in terms of Gaelic football, I don't think I've ever marked someone in my life. you know, I kind of, my attitude was always, let's just go out and play football here. Mm-hmm. Whatever's in front of me, that's what I'll do. Like, so being given a role that I wasn't used to in a sport that I was learning, and I found that difficult. And I suppose it was too many challenges at once for me. I probably couldn't deal with it. So in turn, the feedback was bang on for the performance, but I suppose it wasn't empathetic or understanding to the actual whole situation.
2: I know you were saying the sports psychologist was really good at the club, but when you maybe went to talk to some of the coaching team, were you able to maybe express that difficulty that you were going through and explain, look, this is a massive change for me. I usually play midfield or half forwards. Now you're asking me to be a man marker. It's totally different to my style. I'm getting used to a new game at the moment as well. A bit of patience is required. Like, were you able to have those conversations with them?
3: I tried. You know, I'd had a run-in at this stage just with one of the coaches, and I then tried to have a conversation with him calmly about, you know, I'm finding this really difficult, not just because I'm in a new role, but I don't feel it suits my skill set and the reasons I was brought over here. So that the conversations were had, and, you know, we were trying to figure out how this was, we were going to improve it. And to be honest, things didn't really change. I think the coach's mind was made up at that stage.
2: It's a difficult thing to take, because if you decide in the spring, I'm going to prove these guys wrong, and come summertime, I'm going to make sure they hand me a contract and I'm going to be here for a little bit longer. And then you reach what becomes, I guess, a point of frustration where it feels like no matter what you're doing, maybe even the harder that you try, you're not actually changing anyone's mind. That's a very, very difficult thing to have to deal with for, I presume, probably the course of 3 or 4 months through to that summer.
3: Yeah, absolutely. I found that very challenging. There was days when closer towards June time, before I decided, where I was driving to the club and I'd pull in on the road and I'd say, do I want to go in today? Mm-hmm. Do I want to do this? And then I do. I'm here. I decided this. This is the decision I made a year and a half ago. Let's just ride it out to the end. And that was my attitude anyway.
2: I think a lot of people will probably have had that experience sometimes during their life where they don't want to go to a job, or they think, Jesus, the last thing I want to do is go in today. Maybe that's the time that you decide to move to a different company. It's slightly different when you're chasing the dream of professional sport, and particularly when you've committed to going tens of thousands of miles away to the other side of the world and you want to convince everybody. And I presume there's a bit of pressure in your head as well, that everyone at home has heard about this lad has moved over to Australia to make it, and you want to prove everyone that has faith in you right and everyone who didn't have faith in you wrong.
3: Yeah, absolutely. And everybody's ego, whether they like it or not, says, I'm going to be the person here to make it. And I'm no different. I was saying, there's pressure on me here to prove myself to people and make people proud of me. And, you know, I've given up a lot at home. I've given up, you know, a scholarship at university, and professional contract at home, or an academy contract at home. And I said, I have to make this here. So that was, for a lot of that year, that was what my attitude was, until it turned to a point where I said, I'm number one. I need to do what makes me happy here. And I'm not happy.
2: Mm. How difficult after you get delisted is the trip home then?
3: I couldn't wait to get home.
2: Right.
3: I was delighted to be leaving. I was obviously sad to be leaving Melbourne and my friends and my host family there were brilliant, and I was sad to be leaving them, but I was quite happy to be getting home and almost starting afresh. You know, it was another adventure for me. I was coming back to start a university degree, and then I hadn't decided whether I was playing Gaelic football or rugby or whatever I was going to be doing, or whether it was none of them. And for the first year, to be honest, it was none of them. I took the time to just relax and say, I'm a college student here. Mm. This is the first time in my life I don't have the sporting pressure.
2: Because kind of all the expectation back in Mullingar seemed to be, he's going to come into the St. Lomans panel. He's probably now going to go on to the Westmeath football team. Almost because this is what John Heston did the minute that he came back. There was this kind of assumption that that was exactly what you were going to do. You didn't feel that pull, though, to go directly back into Gaelic football.
3: I suppose I had a very prolonged, difficult period out in Australia with sports. And I found by the end of it, going into training quite tough. I found dealing with other athletes quite tough, because when you're surrounded by athletes, all they want to talk about is their sport. And I hated it. By the end of this, I hated it. I loved, obviously, as I said earlier, looking after my body and getting the best out of myself. But the sport itself, I didn't want to talk about. I didn't want to be near or anything like that. And when I came home, I said, I'm going to take some time away and figure out what it is I actually want to do here. And that's the reason I probably didn't go back. You know, I've discussed with other people, it could have been a bit of burnout. You know, you kind of start resenting your sports and sports in general. And there's aspects of a lot of different things that were going on in my own life at the time. And that's probably why I didn't go straight back in.
2: I think that experience would be familiar to a lot of people. You hear lads who go across the UK to try and play football, and they love football up until that point. And then their teens, they become saturated by the idea of it and making it. And then they get cut by an academy across the water. They come back over here and maybe don't even want to go and watch a football game, because they just associate that with the pain, the resentment that they feel because their dreams didn't come through, and sports just doesn't appeal to them. So I think this is something that probably a lot of people don't talk about, what the athlete has to deal with when they come back from, because we put this pressure on them to think you've either made it or you haven't made it. And that's the way that almost success and failure is defined.
3: I would agree that, yeah, if you don't have a 10-year long career, you haven't made it, or a 5-year long career or whatever it is, and you haven't won whatever the club is going on to win. To me, I think a lot of people get so caught up in it. And it doesn't have to be elite professional sports. It could be Gaelic football. You know, you don't have to do it if it's not making you happy. But like, burnout is a huge issue for people. And I probably experienced it a bit, as I said. And I know that I didn't have enough of a circle outside of the game over there. And that, to me, looking back, is probably a massive reason as to why I went through what I went through. I didn't feel like I had the supports around me over there.
2: Is that even just having mates who aren't involved in sport whatsoever, so you can go and have a conversation with them in a cafe about something that has nothing to do with the AFL?
3: Absolutely. Absolutely. I didn't have many people over there that I didn't know through sports, either at home or sports over there.
2: How did Dermot McCabe convince you to go in with Westmeath then?
3: I got a phone call from him on a dark winter's evening, driving from Belfast to Mullingar, and I was probably coming through RD at the time. And he said, would you have any interest in coming in? And from a young age, probably maybe 16, 17, playing for Westmeath Senior, obviously it's every young fella's dream to play for their county, but it wasn't a realistic one for me, because in my mind I was like, at 16, 17, it's going to be rugby or it's going to be Australia. And Westmeath, when the opportunity came, I kind of said, do you know what? Yeah, I'm going to give this a right crack here and give it what I can while I can.
2: Unfortunately for you, though, you're already based in Belfast at this stage. So if you're going to run the clock over this, particularly if it's at Lone IT on those dark days, because Westmeath still haven't sorted out a training centre just yet, it's a good 6-hour round trip. I presume you're probably staying at home on the way back from Athlone and breaking the trip up a bit, but that's a long trip, a few days a week, to come down and play inter-county football.
3: I suppose Dermot was, he was very understanding of my situation there, and early days, pre the league, he kind of said to me, one day a week will do you. Well, I approached him and said, look, I'm probably not going to be realistically be able to make 2 days. And he said, that's fine. I'll work with you here. And he did. And he was very good to me about that. And then obviously when you're cracking into the league and further on into the championship, it was 2 days. But my university degree allowed me to travel up and down this year. Well, last year.
2: Was it a proud moment to get out and play for the senior team?
3: It was. It wasn't until I was probably 20 minutes into my first game, when I was coming off, and I said, that was actually a great crack. I enjoyed that. And I'm proud of myself because I got here eventually.
2: Might have been nice if some of the results in Division 2 went slightly differently last year. I don't think there's been any more unlucky team in the year than the team that she endured, where I think every game was in the melting pot down to about 2 or 3 minutes to go, and all bar the Roscommon game basically went against you down the stretch. It could have been such a different year if you'd stayed up in Division 2.
3: Absolutely. It could have been very different, but, you know, we're not living in kuddles. It wasn't the year to be, but I took great positives from all those games. I'm excited to watch the team this year. I think the new coaches in with Mark McHugh are going to do, I think they're going to do very well. I hope they do. But the potential was there last year, and it's learnings. It's a young team. I think if they get a few things right, they'll push on, I think.
2: You've preempted my next question, which is saying you're looking forward to watching the team next year. So I think you're going into finals in Queens. So you've already made that decision. You're not going to go back in for this season.
3: So I would have found it very difficult. Last year, my degree kind of allowed travel up and down for a couple of days a week. This year, unfortunately, I can't do it. I can't commit. And if I'm not going to commit fully, I'm not going to commit. I'm also working this year, which I wasn't last year. So I've started working with Movember at the ahead of the game program with them. So that's taken up a bit more of my time this year.
2: So again, I get the feeling that going into psychology and now when you go into work in the Movember program as well, your experiences appear to have shaped what your future career is going to be here.
3: What's funny is I was always interested in it.
2: Okay.
3: You know, I had applied to do psychology pre-Australia. That was kind of the avenue I wanted to go down. I don't ask me why at the time. I didn't know. But now I can safely say, yeah, this is the path I want to go down. I'm interested in helping other athletes deal with, you know, what's going on inside their head when they're not at the training ground. It's like, how do I help them on that path? So the interest in psychology was always there. I think it's just kind of, I found my little niche here, I guess.
2: It seems you're coming at it from a slightly different direction, though, to many sports psychologists who work in the game, because for the best part, they're trying to find a way to maximize performance on the pitch. It seems partly your interest is trying to get their head right off the pitcher.
3: I suppose I'm not qualified yet. My hands are in the air here. I don't fully know what it is I'm looking to do. But I know from my own perspective, if I had got my head right and if I had sorted things outside of football, I probably would have had a longer stretch out there, or I would have come back and I would have had another crack at professional sports here.
2: Because that ticket was offered to you by Ulster Rugby. So tell me the story of how far or how little that actually went. Did you go in for a few training sessions with them? Did you go in for a chat? How far did it actually go?
3: So it was very, very little. I had a couple of conversations and I went in for a day's training, and that led to a conversation of, look, this could be a 6-month trial and nothing might come of it, or, you know, you might get some sort of a development contract at the end of it if you show enough and you show enough promise that that could be an option. It was one day of training, and I on my way home from Kingspan, I kind of said, do you know what? I'm not ready to go back into a high pressure environment.
2: Okay. Would you feel differently if that call was now?
3: No. I kind of live with decisions. I thought about that a lot that day, and I kind of said, I'm mentally not able to do this right now. I need space away. I need a bit of time to recuperate, I guess, and learn new things. And the lack of support out in Australia in a social circle, I've tried to almost expand that when I've come home. I was like, I could have gone to my friends back in Dublin when I came home, but I said, no, new adventure, Belfast, new people, more people, bigger circle. So that was kind of the attitude I had, where I was like, I'm going to focus on everything outside of sport. So I lived with that. And at the moment, I'm quite content in where I'm at and what I'm doing. So
2: you're playing a bit with Nace, I think I'm right in saying, as well.
3: Yeah, trying. I went to play last year. Ended up breaking my collarbone. That set me out for most of that year, and then got the call from Westmead. So that was then that year. This year, played a bit of football over the summer with St. Lomans, and then started up with Nace again, and first game of the year got concussed, so still dealing with the aftermath of that. So
2: no luck going back onto rugby pitch, it would seem. As well, my commiserations on Lomond's losing your county title this year, but you were missing a good few players along the way, and the Downs have been pretty hot after winning the championship last weekend. Okay, so Nace, I guess from that point of view, that's going back into just play this from an enjoyment point of view. That's not to run down the idea of Leinster League or Energy League rugby, but I presume you're going back in because of your enjoyment of rugby, as opposed to this being maybe the pressure that you would have felt under professional sport.

0: different while you're playing intercounty football? Because I don't know, you talk to intercounty players, some of them say it's all encompassing, it takes over everything, but I wouldn't want it any other way because this is the way I almost like to define my life, is that I'm an intercounty athlete. When you were an intercounty footballer for that year, did that feel as much of a pressure cooker as professional sport, or was it different?
1: Plain and simple, I was there to try it out.
0: Okay.
1: I wasn't there to let it take over my life. I wasn't letting that happen to me again, where I said, this is going to be my be all and end all. That wasn't the attitude I went in with. The attitude I went in was, I'm going to learn. I'm going to meet new people. I'm going to enjoy this for what it is. And I'm going to try and get the most out of myself personally.
0: Do you still get as much enjoyment playing for Lomans, and hopefully once the injuries clear up, playing for Naas, as you would have for, you know, trying out for professional sport?
1: I haven't got my body right since I've come home. Unfortunately, I found injuries have kind of, I haven't gotten away from them. I haven't been able to escape them. So that's been very frustrating, but it's part and parcel of the game. You take it on the chin, you keep going. So I suppose I can't fully answer that for you. I haven't had a good run at a season or a pre-season yet. And I'm 2 years at home.
0: Yeah. What advice would you have to someone coming back where it doesn't happen for them? And exactly like I read at the start, you feel like you're a failure because you had decided this was the way that things were going to go and you had to achieve the goal that you had set out for in the first place. What advice would you give to any kids who are coming back that maybe professional sport doesn't work out for them?
1: That's a tough question. I suppose finding what else gives you enjoyment is huge. You know, I find great enjoyment in my studies. I'm fascinated by it. And it gives me kind of a purpose. And like most people, whatever age they are coming home, whether they're 18 or 30, like you have to do something else. So find what that something else is and try everything. And if it's not one thing, just keep trying, because there'll be something for you.
0: Because I wonder, does it make it easier when you come back in your early 20s and when you decide I'm going to go to college? This is almost just a few years on from where the natural process would have been anyway, where you can almost park what happens in Australia and just move on with your life in a different direction.
1: Yeah, I suppose it was, there's two sides to that. I was 2 years away. I can come back. I'm only 2 years older than everybody in my class. It's grand. It's not too difficult. But there's also the aspect of, it's probably worse because you didn't get the career you wanted at all. You know, everyone wants to play that long career and be very successful. But if you're coming back at 30, you've got a good 10, 12 year stint at it. And you've probably had more time and more years behind you to develop your life outside of sport. Mm. Whereas when it kind of gets cut short, it can be quite difficult and quite raw.
0: Just before we finish up, Fionn, you mentioned you're working with Movember. We're into that kind of season now at the moment, very much in the thick of it. What is the work you're doing with Movember at the moment?
1: So they're mental health literacy talks. I think you had Anton Tohill and Saoirse McCarthy on at some stage over the last while.
0: We did. They were on a while ago. Like Anton particularly, I know you kind of spoke to him before you came back here. Like, what an impressive and interesting fella.
1: Very interesting. Very interesting. Yeah. He's a smart cookie. All right. Mm-hmm. But our work with Movember is we talk to kids and we point out what resources they have, in terms of mental health support, and trying to get them to realize that it's okay to talk about these things. It's okay to feel a certain way, and it's okay to reach out to people. And then we talk to the parents afterwards, and same thing. We're like, this is what we went through with kids, and you need to be there for them if you can, but also look after yourself. That's kind of the message we try and get across.
0: Fionn, it's been very interesting to talk to you. Thanks for being so honest about your experience of professional sport and how tricky it can be coming out the other side of it as well. And we'll chat to you again soon. I hope you get up and running with Naas very, very soon. And the best of luck with the final year studies in Queen's University as well.
1: Thanks very much, Will. Thanks for having me.
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3: I didn't have that desire and motivation to continue on, and I was very much, as I said, at peace with my decision then, knowing that there was no what ifs. I was very much set on, I am walking away on my own terms, and this is exactly what I needed.
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0: is Off the Ball.
1: Well, we are right with Michael Schumacher now. And Senna, my goodness, I just saw him plunge off to the right. And Senna has joined Pedro Lamy and JJ Leto in a shattered motor car. You can see the debris on the right. What on earth happened there? I don't know whether it was a sudden loss of downforce for some reason. The car.
2: Well, we don't know the circumstances of Senna's accident at this point, but certainly when Berger went off, he hit the wall very, very hard. I think, in fact, it was maybe a little earlier in the corner, but nonetheless, this Tamburello corner, it is flat out. There are those retaining walls, but they're hard, they are concrete, and you saw how unyielding the impact was. But the car bounced off, and a lot of energy was dissipated in the first contact. But again, Professor Watkins and the medical team here in San Marino working on Senna, trying to stabilize. We saw movement from his head, so that's a very positive indication. But yet again, really, and I've never been to a Grand Prix as a competitor or in a role as a commentator where I've seen so much. I don't know, I'm just running a lot of words. Michael Schumacher out of the car. His car stopped on the start-finish line, and this really most sad and dramatic weekend for Formula One.
3: Yeah, it certainly was. We are exactly 25 years on from that day, May 1st, 1994. The seventh lap of the San Marino Grand Prix, Ayrton Senna, still only 34 years of age, three-time world champion at the time, crashing into the Tamburello corner and dying instantly. He's an iconic figure and probably now remembered by more people than ever after the truly stunning 2010 film Senna, which is must-see if you haven't seen it. It's just an extraordinary piece of work. We're joined there by one of the men you heard on commentary duty, John Watson, Formula One driver between 73 and 85. He won five Grand Prix. He finished third in the 1982 championship, and he was there alongside Murray Walker trying to digest incredibly distressing scenes. And I suspect, John, judging by your tone at the time, and it's good to talk to you again, great to have you back on the show, I suspect fully realizing just how serious this whole thing looked.
4: Well, good evening, Joe. Well, first of all, it was an awful weekend. It started badly. Rubens Barrichello had an accident that could have been fatal in Eddie Jordan's team. Then we lost Roland Ratzenberger on the Saturday qualifying, which was sent a real shockwave through the paddock, and not least of all Senna, who was very upset indeed, and talked a great deal to Professor Watkins, the Formula One medical delegate, who in fact was in attendance with Senna himself, and he had had his accident. Everything on the weekend, I don't know how to express it, even 25 years down the road. It was just one of those weekends. I've never had an experience like it, and I hope never to see it again at any Grand Prix.
3: It was utterly tragic. You mentioned the Barrichello accident on the Friday and then Ratzenberger's death on the Saturday. That was, I was looking back, the first death in over 180 Grand Prix. Ratzenberger's. We know how dangerous the sport especially was, and still is to a point, but especially was. Was the sense and the mood at the time that actually this Grand Prix should be cancelled? Because over 180 Grand Prix since the previous fatality, this was still very, very far from humdrum or normal.
4: Well, I think that the likelihood of a Grand Prix being cancelled is pretty unlikely. I mean, to be almost rather blunt about it, when there's a serious accident, in the case of Roland Ratzenberger, it is very unusual to have a death announced in the circuit. Normally what happens is that the injured party is, first of all, stabilized as best the medics can do, then transferred either to the medical center within the circuit or alternatively flown directly to the nearest hospital. And there are a number of hospitals in the location that are on alert for, depending on the kind of injuries that might need treatment. So the likelihood of a Grand Prix being cancelled is basically unlikely. Mm. It's a function of European law, of law in certain Latin countries, that wherein if there is a fatality at a sporting event, then in effect the police take control of the event and the event is effectively banned or is abandoned.
3: John, am I right in saying it's still not entirely clear what the cause of the issue of Senna's death was in terms of the mistake, what went wrong with the car, what exactly happened?
4: Well, at the point of the incident, when I was doing commentary, I think I was said on air that, in my view, that this accident was not something caused by the driver. In other words, the driver was not responsible for the car leaving the track at such high speed and then having the contact with the retaining wall on the outside. And I've been looking through a variety of material that's available on the web, and a number of other drivers, contemporaries of Ayrton and maybe some of my contemporaries, are all by and large of a view that there was a mechanical issue that led the car to go off track. I have never said that per se. All I have said is, and I believe this to this day, that Senna was a passenger in effect from the point of the, in the corner. He was near the exit of Tamburello, and Tamburello was a very, very long but very high-speed corner. And one of the notable points of the corner at this particular Grand Prix, where there were three separate bits of new track had been laid, you could see them. There were dark tarmac. And on the previous lap, going through this corner at 190 miles an hour, the rear of Senna's car clearly bottomed because you could see sparks coming from it. On the following lap in which he then had the accident, again, there was a degree of sparking from the rear of the car, but not as bad as the previous lap. But then the car appeared to veer off to the right. In effect, what it had done, it had stopped taking the corner, and it was going more or less straight. Mm. And that was the view that we had from Michael Schumacher's car, from the onboard camera on Michael Schumacher's car. But that camera then shut down, you know, literally at the point where the Williams, which is Senna's car, started to veer away. Then that camera either was shut down, or the director of the thing, he chose to offer up different pictures. And the next picture we saw was Senna's car basically in contact with the wall and then sliding all the way down the main straight and coming to a rest, you know, a couple of hundred yards from the point of impact.
3: Lots of people are fascinated by Senna, and the reason is twofold. There is his personality, which we'll come to in a moment, and then what he brought to the sport as a driver. So Senna, three-time world champion, 161 Grand Prix starts. He was on pole 65 times, which is extraordinary. 41 wins. They're the numbers. Can you take us behind those and talk to us about the Ayrton Senna you knew as a driver?
4: I mean, Ayrton was a very unique person. Forget about being a racing driver. But in terms of what he was doing in a racing car, and I mean, I only raced against him in one Grand Prix, and that was Brands Hatch 1985. I saw something which I'd never, ever in my life seen prior, and I probably haven't even seen since. And that was a level of commitment from a driver on a qualifying lap at a point when racing cars were very much more manually controlled than they are, for example, in contemporary Formula One. So there was a regular gear stick, normal clutch, brake, and throttle. Everything was controlled by the driver. There were no paddle shifts. There were no hydraulics in the car. Very, very much a mechanical race car. And Senna was probably the first driver who I had heard, because I was hearing this from my car. He was changing gear, going down the gears, blipping the throttle, turning the steering wheel to go into the next corner. And he was left foot braking, which I'd never known anybody in Formula One to do. He was keeping the throttle, the engine spinning to try and keep the boost pressure in the turbocharged motor, which is what we were racing at these times, keep the boost pressure up so that when he got back on the throttle, he was going to have more horsepower than if he had been lifting off the throttle completely. And it was just having the mental capacity to do all these things simultaneously, and at the pace he was going, the car was literally, it was like a stone skimming across water. It was just dancing across the racetrack, and it was carrying so much speed. And I went, can I believe what I've just witnessed? Can I believe what I've just heard? Because I had never, ever seen a racing driver commit and carry so much speed in a difficult part of Brands Hatch, which is where we were racing, and continue on and finish the lap and do a lap which was way, way quicker than anybody else had achieved in qualifying. In fact, I remember walking past the team principal and the technical director in the team and said, wow, Senna was on at that lap, I can tell you. And they turned around and said, yeah, wasn't he? It was just a 3 or 4 second glimpse of an utter genius behind the wheel, but doing something at a magnitude beyond anybody that I'd raced against, or maybe probably more than anybody has ever been a racing driver.
3: John, I think that's one of the most interesting answers we've ever had in the show, I have to say. That sounds absolutely amazing. And his peers recognised that, did they? They all knew they were in the presence of something different.
4: Well, they were all obviously competitors. And, I mean, the thing that Ayrton did was that he wanted to emphasise that commitment. So he didn't really take too many prisoners on the racetrack.
3: Yeah.
4: And sometimes off the racetrack, likewise. That's all part of the game. But what he had was this incredible ability to just drive a racing car quicker than anybody, either his teammate or in a competitive team. Now, because in Formula One, you make your own team, you make your own cars, so everybody was racing in those days in their McLarens, as Senna was, or as Nigel Mansell was in a Williams, or Gerhard Berger might have been in a Ferrari, or whatever it happened to be. So that there are technical differences between the cars. The thing that brings it all together as the human being is the interaction between the driver, the engineers, the tire companies, to maximize performance that's available with the package that you've got. But when you're a driver at the level and the capacity of Ayrton Senna, you're the driver that every team in the paddock wants, because they want the best or the quickest driver. And at any given time, it's arguable that Ayrton was both the best and the quickest. Now, other drivers may not quite concur. I mean, Alain Prost was Senna's teammate for 2 years, and they went toe-to-toe, head-to-head. I mean, literally, they were biting lumps out of each other. It was almost ugly at some points because the rivalry became so intense. Mm. And both drivers were actually guilty of being a little bit naughty to one another on the racetrack.
3: Well, there's no doubt, and the Senna documentary really captures that rivalry in particular. And you know, they ran each other off the track in consecutive years. 89, initially it was Senna the victim, and then he went for Prost in 1990 in Japan.
4: And it was ugly,
3: yeah,
4: basically.
3: For sure,
4: what
3: for sure.
4: Prost did was a little bit more subtle. What Senna did in Japan was, it was a guided missile, literally. I mean,
3: 160 kilometers an hour.
4: I spoke to Alan Prost about what occurred the following day, because we were traveling on the same aircraft, and I said, why did you not just shut the door going into turn one in Japan?
3: Mm.
4: Because you'd have blocked Senna coming down the inside. You'd have forced him to take the long way around. He said, John, whatever I was going to do, he was going to take me out.
3: Yeah.
4: And that was Prost's view. That was his belief.
3: Yeah.
4: It was ugly. It was a part of motor racing that there is no place for. And if that were to happen today, the driver that would be responsible would be in a much, much more, I would say, serious situation in relation to his long-term ability to retain his driving license.
3: Gerhard Berger, in a documentary I saw, not the Senna one, but a different one I was watching today, said that he felt it was Senna's mentality that was the difference, his bravery. Now, I hadn't heard anyone in that same documentary talk about his technique the way you've explained in such fascinating detail. But equally, Prost did say, he said of himself, Prost, that he was 99% committed to being a racing driver, especially when he was in the car, but that there was just still 1%, I guess, an element of self-preservation for your family and for your friends that you just couldn't quite relinquish. So he said he was 99% committed, but he felt that Senna was 110% committed when it came to bravery in a car. Does that tally with your sense?
4: Well, I think certainly, I used the word commitment. He used the word commitment. He fulfilled it in every sense of what the word would be. But you see, the difference is that you don't need always, and I think this is one of the areas that's a subject of discussion. I mean, even in contemporary times, we see one or two drivers who seem to have the need to be always quickest, historically, with similar situations. But to win a motor race, to win a Grand Prix, and to win a world championship, it isn't just simply about always being the quickest guy at every session, at every Grand Prix. There are other factors that come into how you win a Grand Prix. And Alain Prost was exceptionally gifted at understanding how to win a Grand Prix. And one of the things that Alain did in winning many of the Grand Prix that he and the World Championships, is that he was, in a say, the antithesis of what Ayrton was. He was like an artist in the way that he drove his race car. He painted the race, whereas Senna sort of threw the paint at the canvas. It was a different approach, and both achieved, you know, effectively their aspirations. But when you had them together, you'd two massive talents exemplified in different forms in the same team with the same equipment. I know that for Alain, for example, he felt at some points that maybe in terms of the engine that they were both using, Honda engines at this time, that because Senna was very, very highly regarded in Japan and kind of sort of the Senna mentality fitted into the Japanese, maybe samurai mentality, you know, courage, bravery, commitment, Alain felt that maybe the better engine, if there was a choice, was going to Senna and not to Alain. And that Alain got quite, you know, I wouldn't say bitter and twisted about it, but he began to get maybe paranoid about it.
3: But it wasn't that a feature of racing, especially at the time? Like, even in the year of Senna's death, he was looking over at Michael Schumacher's Benetton and he was deeply suspicious of electronic aids. And that was a shadow under which he raced in his final year.
4: Well, that was true. And I think that, I mean, I'm familiar with many of the people that were working at Benetton at that particular time. But what was, I think, the counterpoint to that was when Senna left McLaren at the end of 93 and joined Williams, Williams had dominated the 93 championship. Alain Prost became the world champion because they had by far and away the most successful and probably the most sophisticated Formula One car of all times. But with the regulation change coming in 1994, the active suspension, amongst other issues, was banned. And Williams, the car that they produced for 1994 season, was a mere shadow of the former 1993 car. And Senna was, I think, disappointed, to say the least, in that all of a sudden he realized that a car I thought was going to give me a relatively straightforward run at the championship was by no means at a competitive level, and he was having to dig very, very deep in his own, you know, reserves in terms of what he was prepared to do. And I believe at the point when he went to Williams, he was possibly beginning to think further down the road. And ultimately, that further down the road would have involved a life beyond being a Formula One race driver or a Formula One world champion. He was looking for an easier route to win a world championship at Williams. So he was having to do things in qualifying in particular to get that car to the front of the grid. And there were suggestions, rumors, whatever, that Benetton had maybe got mechanisms embedded within the electronics of the car that by pushing this button, that button, and 100 other buttons, you could activate. And to some degree, I think that was confirmed. But at the point when Senna and Schumacher were racing in the first three Grand Prix, nothing was ever established. And, you know, it's moved forward. We don't know any further about it now.
3: Yeah.
4: Well, there were a number of issues in the 94 season that were not, for Senna, what I would describe as how he would have wished them to be.
3: No, I wouldn't think so. He was 34 when he passed away, and even in that lesser car, he got that car on the pole three times over the initial stages of the championship. His teammate Damon Hill, who we know all about, he was 0.922 seconds ahead of him in qualifying sessions, which is quite something. So he was getting a lot out of the car. That is the driving side of things. As for the personality, I mean, I think I, like a lot of people, I was too young to remember Senna, really, certainly as a person. And I watched the documentary in 2010, like so many, and was just blown away by his personality. I found him utterly compelling and complex. And he looked like a movie star, and he's a philosopher, and he's a bit tortured. And there was just this incredible charisma about him and an eloquence about him, even in his second language. And, you know, he was saying things like, "You're doing something that nobody else is able to do." This is when he was talking about being the fastest driver in the world. "You're doing something that nobody else is able to do. But at the very same moment that you're seen as the best, the fastest, and somebody that can't be touched, you're enormously fragile because in a split second it's gone. These two extremes are feelings that you don't get every day. These are all things which contribute to, how can I say, knowing yourself deeper and deeper. These are the things that keep me going." That gives a sense.
4: I think it summed that up extremely Sydney eloquently and very accurately. I mean, Ayrton came from Brazil. He came from a very comfortable family background. He was an intelligent man. He was educated, sophisticated, very proud of being Brazilian, even more proud of being a Paulista from São Paulo. What was the ultimate, or what was it that maybe through his childhood and his upbringing created this laser-like commitment to want to be a world champion? And he started, like many others, in karting in Brazil. He then came over to Britain and raced in junior formula, got slightly disillusioned, went back home, got married, got divorced, came back again, regrouped. And really, I mean, I met him first, I think it was 1981 or 82, at a Formula Ford 2000 event in Denmark, because through our mutual sponsors, I was taken over to be there for promotional reasons. And this was a young guy, and you could sense his self-belief and confidence. And, I mean, I could imagine him looking at me, and he was introduced through a third party who was a friend, and I could imagine that in the back of his mind, it said, who's this silly old guy? I could blow him away if I had a chance on a Formula One car.
3: Yeah.
4: Now, most youngsters, that's what they think. They look at the establishment. You can see it with people like Max Verstappen looking at the established drivers, Lewis Hamilton and Sebastian Vettel. You've now got Charles Leclerc coming in. We are just cannon fodder for these youngsters, and Senna would have had that in spades.
3: Did he strike you as tortured?
4: I don't think he was tortured in the literal sense, but I think that there were complexities within his personality. Away from a racetrack and in a normal, I would call, domestic situation, he was a very different person to the person who one would meet or have to contend with on a racetrack.
3: Yeah, could you expand on that, John?
4: And I know that he enjoyed going back to Brazil. I know that he had close friends, and he established himself for part of his life in Portugal. And he had one particular, I mean, an elderly gentleman who was like a counsel to him, who he would seek maybe wisdom from or advice from. He wouldn't necessarily associate an awful lot with his peers. I mean, Gerhard Berger, as his teammate for 2 years, was probably the one teammate with whom he actually sort of opened up a little bit more, rather than being this sort of clam-like at times, maybe introverted personality.
3: Mm.
4: Gerhard Berger, who is, again, the antithesis of what Ayrton was, I mean, I tell you, I could spend an evening telling you about Gerhard Berger, but at least he helped Ayrton evolve and develop maybe a little bit in another element of being a man and enjoying life.
3: Mm. So how was he different potentially if you met him in the pit lane versus in a social setting away from that pressure?
4: Well, in the pit lane he was there to do his job, and the job he was there to do was to win the Grand Prix and get maximum points and go on and ultimately win a world championship. Whereas I was fortunate to meet him on a number of occasions through mutual friends who lived in Stuttgart in Germany, which is where Mercedes-Benz is based, and Hugo Boss is based just outside Stuttgart. So we would both be visiting Stuttgart, and we'd be staying with mutual friends. So we had the opportunity to have, you know, dinner away from a racetrack, to just talk about the things that you would normally talk about when you go out for dinner. You might be talking about clothes or movies or food or wine, or maybe the next car you're going to buy, or what did you get at Hugo Boss today, or I didn't see that, whereabouts was that in the store?
3: Mm.
4: Normal things that people who go out for dinner would talk about.
3: Yeah. As we wrap this up, in terms of his legacy, obviously his death and the nature of his death is one legacy, given that it's the last one in Formula One, and the safety measures which were implemented afterwards can't be overstated. What about his popularity and what he did for the sport? And like, did you see this, for instance, the Senna documentary? I've referenced it a few times now. Did you watch that? Did you enjoy that? Did you think that was good? Like, Senna now is as famous as he's ever been.
4: Well, I think, I mean, it was a very interesting documentary. I mean, it was obviously very much a Senna documentary.
3: Yeah.
4: I mean, just very recently, Alain Prost says he can't bear to watch it because that's a one side of a two side story.
3: Mm.
4: So, I mean, you have to bear that in mind, and there are two sides to the same story. And I mean, a little anecdote I'll give you. In Monaco in 1988, the battle for pole position, surprise, surprise, between Prost and Senna. So Senna went out towards the end and grasped pole position. Happy days, comes in 10 minutes before the end. Alain gets back into his car. And remember, Alain at this time was kind of king of Monte Carlo. Went back out, beat Senna's time. And Alain had a habit of, when he had just set a pole time or an excellent time, he would drive into the pits, undo the seatbelts, stand up in the cockpit of the car, and of course the French press were like flies round a cow pat. Couldn't wait to get the word from the man who just established a new pole position. 5 minutes to go, Senna gets back into his car, goes back out, and utterly and totally blitzed Alain Prost's provisional pole time.
3: Mm.
4: By over a second. I mean, unheard of.
3: Mm.
4: And anybody would do that around Monte Carlo. And as soon as the time was announced, all the press that were around Alain Prost just disappeared. They went straight to Senna's pit, to Senna's car. The entire McLaren team couldn't get enough of Ayrton Senna. And you had this poor little Alain Prost, like a little orphan, standing up in his car. Nobody loves me. And it was just a moment in time at a Grand Prix. Now, Alain Prost won that Grand Prix because partway through it, Senna, whether he lost concentration or he was distracted, made a rare driving error in a race, hit a barrier, and he was literally out of the race. He went back to his flat in Monte Carlo. He hid there almost for 24 hours. He was so ashamed of what he had done. He had let himself down. He had let his team down. But primarily, it had shown a flaw. He had shown something that he wasn't quite the whole Superman package that he thought he was, and he wanted people to believe.
3: Listen, fascinating stuff. There's a lovely text in, by the way. Tom says, I have John Watson right up there alongside any of the greats in Irish sports broadcasting. His recall and precision with language is unimpeachable, which is a nice compliment,
4: that's
3: John.
4: That's lovely. That's really kind. Thank you.
3: Listen, it's lovely to talk to you again. Thanks so much. That was fascinating.
4: Not at all. All right, Joe.
3: All right, John Watson there.
0: OTB Gold. The very best of Off the Ball. 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

0: that Leeds United team that you joined in this country has legendary status because of you and because of the way that you've spoken about that dressing room over the last 40, 50 years. And we're delighted that a couple of the key figures in that dressing room, two great friends of yours through the years, have come here tonight. Please welcome to the stage Eddie Gray and Joe Jordan. You're in trouble now, John, because you've been claiming an awful lot of credit for that Leeds team for a long time with nobody. Eddie's here to set us all straight.
1: Oh, I'll set you straight. If we didn't say John was the best player I've ever played with, he would tell you why he was. No, John was a great player. He came to Leeds, you know, like a good time for the football club. And we had a player there who John admired. Everybody admired. Joe loved him. Called Bobby Collins. And if it wouldn't have been for Bobby Collins coming to Leeds United, maybe even John wouldn't have came. He knew if Bobby Collins was there, the club were doing something right for the point of view of playing football. And Bobby was one of the great players. And Johnny took over Bobby's mantle. I'll tell you what, and there were big shoes to fill, weren't they? Oh, and Johnny
2: Bob,
1: took
2: over. I just interrupted. Bobby Collins was a small guy, smaller than me.
1: 5'3".
2: And he'd been a great player. I'd seen him over the years. He was good, but older than me, all of us. But I'd seen him play for Celtic and the Scottish League here.
1: Everton.
2: One of the best players I ever seen. And when he went to Leeds, just to chuck it on a little bit, Eddie, when I asked for a transfer, Leeds came in, second division. And the only reason I was interested in Leeds was Bobby Collins. Yeah. If Bobby Collins hadn't been there, I wouldn't have been interested. But I knew if Bobby Collins was there, they were going somewhere.
1: And that's true. John always says that to me. And when I says to him, why did you leave Man United? Just won the FA Cup in 1963. He says to me, because I knew Bobby Collins was there. He did.
2: Yeah.
1: And that's obviously the rest is history. Johnny took over the mantle of Bobby Collins, playing the midfield area. He became... Bobby Collins, who you call a midfield genius, organise a team, and you took over through Bobby. That's right, isn't it? You know, so that's how it happened.
0: I'm not sure if you two are fully aware of the influence that John has in this country in terms of how we think about football, but because of John, I feel like I know more about Bobby Collins than I do about how Mo Salah plays. I say that as a real compliment. And people talk about, you know, public service broadcasting. I think what John has done over the last 20 or 30 years in keeping the memory of those players alive and explaining to those of us of a different generation how good a Bobby Collins was, because it feels maybe the greatness of a Bobby Collins is getting lost.
1: Yeah, Bobby Collins was one of the great players, one of the great football players. But, you know, things progress, then John comes over and he takes over that midfield mantle, if you want. Well, he played with a great player as well called Billy Bremner. He was a great player. So we had two great midfield players. That's why I'm here tonight, because of all the players I've played with, John's the best player I've played with. You know, I can say that. I played with a lot of great players. I mean, one of the greatest players that ever played the game was Norman Hunter. Mm-hmm. John would say that. Mm-hmm. You know, he got a reputation, you know, bite your legs, Hunter. And Norman would kick you, you know. But he was a great footballer.
2: Yeah.
1: But at that time, you know, I was only young at the time when I came to the club. John assembled, 14, 15 players. You know, one time we had 15 international players, you know, on the books at the same time, playing for different countries. The midfield partnership, and as people know in football, if you're strong in the middle of the park, you know, you're always going to be pretty good. And we had John and Billy Bremner, you know, two of the greatest midfield players I've ever played. Completely different types of characters. Billy was off the wall. He was, wasn't he? He was a great player. Billy was one of the greatest players I've ever played, along with John. So that's why the club at that particular time... I think John... I would actually say, you know, I've always thought about John's career. I think he left Manchester United at the right time to come and join Leeds United, who were an up-and-coming club over under Don Revie, had a lot of good young play time to come and join Leeds United, who were an up-and-coming club over under Don Revie, had a lot of good young players, you know, great players. Hunter, Peter Lorimer was one of the great players, you know.
2: All the lads, yeah.
1: What?
2: Yeah. All the lads.
1: All the lads, all great players. Paul Madeley, they were all great players. And I think John came to our club at the right time. Then we got a few younger lads coming in, like Joe and Gordon McQueen, and it just continued then, you know. So it was a great time to play for our club.
0: And we've heard a lot about that dressing room through the years, and yourself and, you know, Norman and Big Jack and his role. What was John's role in the dressing room?
1: John didn't have to have a role for a point of view getting on to people, or, you know, it wasn't a Bobby Collins in that sense. John was just actually somebody that everybody looked up to because he could play. He could actually play. I remember my best mate at the club at the time, Mick Bates. Mick played about 200 games, but people don't know that. But he was a great lad. And we were only 15. And John had just came to the club, 1963, and Mick and I were on the ground staff, and we'd found a little niche. We could watch the players training. We're supposed to be working on the ground staff. We looked at this little hole, and we seen Johnny walking on the pitch, and I've never seen any footballer doing this in my life before. Hey, come on. And like, he never wore any socks. That was like amazing to us. It's just a pair of football boots, no socks. And then Mick and I just watched him and thought, we want to be like that guy, Jay. You know? And that's the first time I've ever seen Johnny. He was a great influence in the football club. And the funny thing is, like, one of the greatest players is obviously not at our club, was Billy Bremner. But I think Johnny was a good influence on Billy from the point of view how to play the game.

0: Well, he was a loose cannon, you know, he was. But I think John taught Billy in a way, without saying anything to him, how to play the game. Would you agree with that?
1: Of course.
0: That door's no big enough for John to go. No, it's true.
1: Billy was like that. Billy was, first of all, he had a head about himself, Billy, in a way. Every match Billy was going to play in or played in, he had to be man of the match. He had to be a star man, which most of the time he was.
0: Yeah.
1: You know, he could do things. He was full of confidence. I've never met a more confident player in Norman. Billy was going to be, in his head, man of the match every match. Well, nobody can do that, you know. But he made a good go at it.
0: Yeah, and the funny thing about Billy and John, they were a great midfield partnership, completely different characters. But the two of them actually scored the same number of goals for the club. The two of them scored 115 goals each for the club.
1: Yeah.
0: Yeah. That's a lot of goals for midfield over a 10-year period. So you're talking about like 230 goals for two midfield players.
2: Incredible.
0: You know, but I must say that I think John was, you know, for Bye, and I must say this, and I think John would agree with us, for Bye Bobby Collins, the influence on the club, Leeds United is a football club in the whole, I think John was probably the biggest influence, you know, for Bye Bobby Collins. Would you agree with that? Oh, you were a bigger influence than Bobby.
1: No. How can I not agree with you?
0: No, but it's right, though. You mean...
1: No, I know what you're saying. Now, Bobby Collins, in my opinion, was a great player. I'd seen Bobby Collins when I was in Dublin. I think he was 10 years older than me. And playing for the Scottish League. And I always thought he was great. So, when I was on the transfer list there, which wasn't a long time, I definitely would not have gone to Leeds
0: if Bobby Collins hadn't been there.
1: Because anyway, if Bobby Collins is there, they have to be going in the right direction.
0: Right.
1: And as it happened, they finished fourth in the season before. So they were on the, well, I felt anyway, they were on the way up. So you're better going to a team that's on the way up than a better known team on the way down. Hmm. And Bobby Collins proved to be what I thought he would be.
0: Yeah, but there's a lot of credit to that goes to John Revy as well.
1: Oh, manager. Yes, he got
0: Huge
1: him.
0: Amount. He got them
1: he
0: all.
1: He got him in.
0: He got Bobby, yeah. Brought Bobby in.
1: Yeah.
0: You know, and like, even when I was younger, Leeds were in the old second division.
1: Yeah.
0: You know, and I'd been to Arsenal, I'd been to Tottenham as a schoolboy.
1: Yeah.
0: But I came to Leeds United because of the influence of Don Revy. Now, Don was a great manager. He was a great footballer as well. Mm. Won football of the year.
1: Yeah.
0: 1956-57, Man City.
1: Yeah.
0: You know. So, and then Don gradually built the club up. Bobby was a big influence for everybody. Then, after John won the FA Cup with Man United in 63, John came. And then all the younger players, Terry Norman Hunter was one of the great players.
1: Paul Rooney was
0: Paul Rooney.
1: Terry Cooper.
0: Yeah, but Hunter was one of the great players.
2: And this man eventually.
0: And Joe came. You know, Joe came a little bit later. When Joe came, I mean, first day Joe came to the club, he came in and, you know, he's a young lad. And Don changed him in between me and Peter Lorimer. I mean, my best mate. It was hard for you, Joe, wasn't it?
1: Joe was a young lad coming into it, and he was in the reserve team dressing room.
0: Yeah.
1: And he used to at times. Joe was a very shy lad. And said, one of the best players ever. I'll tell you that before we start. But when he came into the second team into the session, the worst thing he could do was come in to comb his hair or something. Because Billy Bremner was onto him like a shot. Here's the big tutor. And Joe was a shy lad. Yeah. Billy couldn't care less, could he, Joe?
3: No.
0: But, I mean, we actually think, and I'll let Joe speak in a second, we actually think... when you actually think about it, Joe's walking into a dressing room with great players, and then... Joe learned for the great players and he ended up having a great career playing for us and obviously playing in Milan. And go on, Joe. Shoot on the okay. Mic.
1: Joe, just a quick joke. This is about Joe.
0: Yeah.
1: He won't be too bothered about that. But Joe came as a young lad and he wasn't a classy player by any minute. But what a thinker and a worker to get to be one of the best players that played for Leeds United. For effort alone.
3: Brilliant. Joe, what was that like, that dressing room landscape like when you come into that? How did you get a word in edgeways?
4: My experience coming to Leeds United, I haven't spoken, but these gentlemen here have done a wee bit of talking. You've heard about Bobby Collins. Bobby Collins, we're not going to go on too much about. Bobby was instrumental in me going to Leeds United. But what you have in Bobby Collins and what you have in Johnny Giles is, I think everybody here who's seen them in a stadium or on a TV has seen Johnny Giles as a football player. Now, I'm going to just give you a little example of what John Giles was as a person, as a man. I arrived at Leeds United as 18 years of age, had been a part-time player at Morton for two years. I played six games with Morton. I had one pre-season training and Bobby seen me and recommended me. He was at Morton and I eventually arrived at Leeds United. And at 18, I was thrown into this club, and Eddie's already explained, 14 international players. It was the team. In my opinion, I knew all the players by name, and I get this opportunity to go there. Now, I'm going to talk about John and a short little example of John as a man. Now, I arrived there, and through a period of time, I was in the reserves, and I actually getting into the squad and going with the first team in my first season. And then that was 1971, we ended up winning the Fairs Cup. An incredible experience. I'm at Graham Morton 1 year, and then I'm going with Leeds United to play Juventus in the Fairs Cup final. And it was an incredible experience for me. But during that year, in an early part of my career at Leeds United, you would get on the bus, for example, and you would have that table there, that table there, playing cards, this, that, and the other. And John would be sat two or three seats down, and he'd be reading his book. So he'd be reading his book, wasn't interested in the gambling or whatever it was. And actually, I was a similar guy. I wasn't going to, because I didn't have the money to do it for a start. So I wasn't involved in that, and I would read my book. And in those journeys coming back from, Leicester City or Newcastle, that Johnny had the wherewithal. He actually spoke to me and asked me, and then would talk to me about the game. He would talk to me about the game on how the game went, how I performed, and would give me advice, which was priceless. As we mentioned here, I was quiet there because I listened to a dressing room and on the bus players who were great players and knew the game. And Johnny Giles had the time to speak to me and advise me on certain parts of my game, which was priceless. That's not just the player who spoke with a lot of common sense and a lot of knowledge. It was Johnny Giles, someone who you looked at and he was a player. And that is my big memory of John. Not the football player, it is of the man. Learning someone at 18, coming from part-time football player, having played six games, and is way a different level to catch up. And I did catch up because of Leeds United Football Club, and that Leeds United Football was the players. The manager was arguably, in my opinion, and I've played with some good, for some good managers and that, and I've played for some crackers, I'll tell you that as well. But Don Revie was, in my opinion, he was the best manager that I ever played under. But the players is the what I learned from. And that example, what Johnny did, who had the time after a game to be able to pass on information to me, and I absorbed it. And I think what I learned from that and these conversations helped me to become a better player and play catch-up, which I did. And I had a career from that. So there you go. That's Johnny Gill. So we'll go back to Eddie now.
0: I'd just like to add a little thing, you know. Me and my best mate, Jimmy Lumsden, when we were younger, we used to babysit for Anne and Johnny, didn't we? The tight side, they never gave us a penny. Do you remember we used to babysit for you, Anne, didn't we? We used to babysit for you,
5: yeah.
0: Jimmy and I, yeah, my best mate in life.
1: Yeah, when Jimmy were drinking a bottle of whiskey.
0: No.
1: I'm only kidding.
0: No. Now we used to, it's funny, you know, like when we were young, we did used to babysit.
1: You did?
0: John, yeah. And Anne, we, yeah, did.
1: Brilliant.
0: And like, yeah, ended up playing with John for 10, 12 years, and you never think of things like that. Jimmy and I, my best mate in life, we come down for Glasgow. We're still best mates. And he loves John, and John loves him. But we always talk about that. Remember, we used to babysit, and the tight saws never give us a penny.
2: What a brilliant bond, though, because, look, we've had, you know, John on probably too many times in recent years where you've been having to pay tribute to some of your teammates who sadly passed away, the likes of Norman Hunter or Jack Charlton, and the warmth and the connection that you've somehow all maintained over 50 years is not something that every dressing room has.
1: No. Well, the thing was, as you know, like, we were a team. Lots of clubs, when I was out at Manchester United before I left, it wasn't a team. You know what I mean? Dennis Law didn't talk to them. They were great players and they won a lot of things, but they didn't have the spirit that the Leeds lads had. You know, Eddie Felt had come as a young lad, and we were very, very close together on the pitch and off the pitch. There's no doubt about that. And it was, that's the way it just was. I mean, to be fair, Don created that. Don was very, very big on getting team spirit, you know? And Matt Busby, after the Munich Air disaster, like before the Munich Air disaster, the Busby Babes, they were like that. They were all the same age and that. And then it broke it up altogether. You know, Dennis Law came. Now, I'm not blaming Dennis Law, he was a great player. But there was a lot of people, players bought into the club that definitely weren't the Busby Babes. But Leeds had it, definitely, at that particular time. A lot of young players. I mean, Bobby Collins was the older player who was great. Jack Charlton was one of the older players. And after that, you had Gary Sprake, Paul Reaney, Norman Hunter, Terry Cooper, and all, and Billy Bremner. They were all young fellas coming into the team.
2: We feel sorry for some of those young fellas who came in, like Joe, and some of the things that they were exposed to in that Leeds United dressing room, and the expectations of one for all that you had as a team.
1: We definitely had.
2: We might have a look of one of the more famous clips. So yourself and Kevin Keegan, who the night of your 80th birthday was good enough to come on air. I think your opening line when Kevin came on was, "How's the jaw, Kevin?"
1: After that, I was going to take up boxing.
2: let's have a quick look.
6: This is looking handball, but I think it hit high mark the other way.
1: Keegan now. Yes. Look.
6: Oh, yeah. Very much like a right hook by Johnny Giles.
0: He did punch me.
1: I should have been off.
0: He should have been off.
1: But he was all over me. You see it again.
0: All over
1: me. I've got the running towards the ball. And he's over this, he's over that, he's over that. And I just let his head go past me. I was totally wrong. I was lucky. I got on well with that referee. Yeah, look at the ref, look. Should have been off. Yellow card.
3: There's a couple of other highlights from that era as well. I think we're going to play a Southampton clip here in a sec. One of the great Leeds United performances, where you're beating Southampton 7-0. And,
1: Yeah,
3: it's an amazing display here. Have a look.
5: Every man jack of this Leeds side is now turning it on. Oh, look at that. It's almost cruel. The Ellen Road crowd are lapping it up.
2: You weren't bad.
1: I'll tell you one thing. I'll tell you something very, very clever. Not clever here, good. Eddie got on to me for that.
2: Why?
1: Because I was showing up the opposition.
3: Showboating.
1: Showing off. And I said, to be honest, I just wanted to come over. I was at the I was fed up. I was only doing it because of boredom. And Eddie gave me a telling off. Do you remember that, Eddie?
0: Yeah.
1: Well, we didn't beat team.
0: Jason,
1: We didn't often. We weren't that often beating teams 7-0.
0: But that was a period when we beat Southampton 7.
1: Yeah.
0: And the week before, or the week after, we beat Man United 5.
1: Yes.
0: Yeah.
2: Wow.
1: Well, if they got seven, we would have to give them back
0: heel. Yeah, good team.
1: And we were having a good run at that stage.
0: Yeah.
3: There's one other thing we need to establish, which is the training games that you guys would have had, because big English contingent, obviously, big Scottish contingent in the dressing room as well.
1: Yeah.
3: Is it true that it would have been Scotland versus England in five-a-side games?
0: Yes, Johnny was a floater. He had to float around. It could have been one team one week and it could have been another team. Don had to stop the games. Because they got a bit heated, didn't they?
1: They always do.
0: Scotland against England. It was always heated, you know.
1: Do you tell Eddie the amount of Scots played in the team? Four, five?
0: Five, six.
3: Right.
1: Scott.
3: Yeah.
2: Did you prefer playing on the Scottish team or the English team?
1: I didn't want to play for either of them.
0: You always mind now. You know, yeah, we do with some battles with the Scotland-England games, didn't we?
1: Oh, all of
0: them. You remember them?
4: He stopped them.
0: He stopped them.
4: The man Friday.
0: Stopped them. He did stop them.
4: No, he would not. He would not allow it on a Friday.
0: Yeah.
4: No. Prior to that, yes.
0: Friday junior teammate, Scotland against England was always a fiery competition.
1: Yeah.
2: Who was at the centre of it? Who were the ones?
0: Hunter for one, English.
1: But he couldn't help himself. He couldn't help himself anyway.
0: Norman was.
1: He didn't like the Scots.
0: He was one of the great players, you know. People don't realise. I don't think people in this country realise what a great player Norman Hunter was. He was one of the great players.
1: He was. I'll tell you why, in my opinion, Bobby Moore was around at that time.
0: Norman was a better player, club player, than Bobby Moore.
1: Player. Eddie, I might come to that in a minute. Yeah. But Norman was a great... to be honest, even in those days, if I had the pick of Bobby Moore or Norman for Leeds United, I would have taken Norman.
0: Who would you pick for the international team, though?
1: I thought Bobby Moore was a really great international player.
0: Yeah, he was. Yeah, that's what I think. Yeah. Hunter was a better league player.
1: Yeah, but Eddie, we played with Norman week in and week out. Do you know what I mean? I think you're inclined to be, and I would be a bit biased for him. He was just a great player. He was brilliant. But he was totally different to Bobby Moore altogether.
0: Yeah.
1: And it's very hard to say, well, Bobby Moore won the World Cup. He was a great player. They were just different.
0: Yeah.
1: You know, if I was to pick them week in and week out...
0: You'd pick Hunter.
1: I'd take Hunter.
0: Oh, you would, yeah. I would. You would, wouldn't you?
1: So we're not disagreeing with each other that much.
0: You'd pick Bobby Moore.
2: You're the deciding ball. You're talking about...
0: Two of the great
2: the captain
0: players.
2: Of England has picked up the World Cup.
0: Yeah, two great players, yeah.
4: I think he's got something on his...
0: On his CV, yeah. Bobby Moore has. But if you says to me, or says to John, if you were forward, who would you rather play against? Are you, week in, week out, Bobby Moore or Hunter? Rather play against Bobby Moore.
4: It would be a privilege to play against Aiden, because if you're playing against them, you're playing at the top. I was fortunate enough to play against both of them.
0: That's the one thing that annoys me about our club, and you know, our club especially, you know, like, and English football. people don't actually realise how good Hunter was. Hunter was one of the great, great players. Great football.

0: He had a, you know, he just looked as if he was captain of England, which he proved.
1: Who did Big Jack prefer playing alongside?
2: Himself.
0: I tell you what, for 5 years, I think for 5 years in a row, Big Jack was the best centre half in the world.
3: I had a great time for. I think he was a terrific player. Yeah, great player, Jack.
0: Years, I think he was the best.
3: I'd have to say, on a personal level, I didn't get on with Jack very well.
0: I know that. You don't need to tell me that.
3: And I'll tell the group here why, right? Jack was a brilliant centre-half.
0: Yeah.
3: Definitely it was. But Jack saw the game through his own eyes, right? And I'll tell you why. With Bremner and myself in particular, we could pick up the ball on the edge of the box. And Jack would say, to me particularly, what the fuck are you doing here?
0: Yeah.
3: Right? Because if Jack had the ball in that position, there's a good, really good chance he'd lose it. Right? Me and Bremner were two small guys, never going to lose the ball on the edge of the box. But that's the way Jack played. Jack was that character, Eddie. He saw everything through his own eyes. Now, luckily enough, as a centre-half, he was a brilliant centre-half.
0: But Jack thought he was a better footballer than John. And Billy Bremner.
3: No, he didn't.
0: When he got the ball at the edge of the box, he did.
3: No, he was scared of getting it, Eddie. I remember talking to Jack a lot. I remember saying to him one time, because I knew what way he was on with Billy and myself. I said, you wouldn't say that to your Bobby. He said, you know, if he said something like that. He said, I would if he didn't do what I told him. I mean, this is Bobby. This is again around the edge of the box. Do you know what I mean? Because Jack around the edge of the box, he was a terrific centre half, but he wouldn't be able to dribble, or he could try, but he wouldn't be able to do it. That's so. But he saw it that way through his eyes, with everything. Jack, everything.
0: Big Jack was a great centre half. I must say, and I've always thought this when I watch. I don't think England would have won the World Cup when they did. If Jack wasn't playing centre-half, I thought he was brilliant in the world.
3: Well, he was, but so was Bobby Moore.
0: Bobby Moore couldn't run like Jack.
3: He could do other things better than Jack, though. What about him on the ball, Bobby Moore?
0: Jack was dangerous on the ball. The only thing is, you don't concede goals, you don't lose games. And Jack was a great centre-half.
1: I think this is a heck of an insight into the Leeds Rescuers. Can I ask Joe one last question before we let you go? So, 1974, you win the league and Don Revie's leaving to go to England. And as we're seeing and talking about, like, this is a dressing room full of big personalities, big football brains. And at the time, John is the one who's seen as the likely chosen one to succeed Revie, to become the Leeds United manager. Now, it doesn't happen with Clough coming in and Jimmy Armfield coming in, and that's probably another 3 hours to get into what happened there. But why was it in that dressing room of such giant footballing minds, John was the one that people thought was the most likely to succeed Revie? Because you were probably just starting to hit the prime of your career at that stage.
4: Yes, I was at, I went to the World Cup that year. Through the performances and the success that Leeds United had. But I think what the big thing was the respect that the dressing room would have had in Johnny getting the job. They made a mess of it. That was a turning point in that club's career. Yeah. Not doing what they did. You had Brian Clough who came in first, proved himself to be a great manager. But coming into Leeds United, it was the last place that he should have chosen to come to. And his entrance there didn't help in many ways, the way that he approached the job. And he left after 44 days. Yeah. And from that, he went on and proved himself to be a great manager. Jimmy Armfield came in, not for me.
0: Not for me.
4: By then, they had made an arse of it. That was basically it, and to get back to it was a long one. Johnny had decided, even by not getting the he was at the first opportunity, he did enough. He was going to go, and rightly so. Eddie, I'll pass over to you.
0: I don't think that's exactly a true story, because John, I believe, if this is right, John, you were told You are the new

0: Manager Leeds United. Is that right? Yes.
1: No.
0: You told me and Peter you were.
1: No, I didn't. I didn't.
0: He says to me and Peter, I'll be the new manager of Leeds United.
1: Oh. What had happened, this is the real truth, okay. When Don Revie was leaving, he told me, he was recommending me for the job.
0: I know that, yeah.
1: Right. Then I got a call after Don left from the director to meet him. This was a Friday morning, very early, to talk it out.
0: Being the new manager, yeah.
1: Mm-hmm. That's what the... In other words, he said to me, will you take the job before I went down?
0: Yeah.
1: Right. Now, what happened then? I went down at this time, and Billy was injured at that particular... This was only about 9 o'clock in the morning. We had a match later on that day to come down. Will you take the job? Manny Cousins was used to talk like that. And I went down for the job, and they said, before I could say it, I said, look, we're just going to have to leave it for the time being. And my elder said, what the hell am I doing here? It's at 9 o'clock in the morning. And when I just before I went up to see them, Billy was injured at that time.
0: Yeah, I know.
1: Right.
0: Yeah.
1: And Billy whispered me something, and I didn't catch what it was. Right? But they didn't offer me the job. Right? So I went home. It took me about half hour to go home. And I knew there was something odd about this. This is not right. And then before I got home, I stumbled to it. And Billy must have said to me, I'm putting my name forward for the job.
0: I know he did, yeah.
1: Right? Yeah. I didn't catch it. But luckily, we were meeting at lunchtime to go for a match. And I rang Dave Harvey, was a big pal of mine. And I rang Dave Harvey, said, Dave, can you go in a few minutes early and find out, did Billy go and...
0: Put an application
1: in for a job. And Dave rang me back and said, yes, he did. That's what happened.
0: Yeah, but you were getting a job.
1: Eddie.
0: You were getting a job. I know you were getting a job.
1: Yes, I know that. But if you're in the situation I'm in, Billy is captain of the team. Big noise in the team, total big noise in the team. And... He's putting himself in for...
0: Big noise in the team, from what point of view?
1: He was a brilliant player.
0: Yeah, he was a brilliant player.
1: And the crowd...
0: No big noise in the team with sort of all the boys.
1: It was nothing down to the boys.
0: Yeah. No, but what you're saying, you say there's a big noise in the team.
1: Yeah. So, seeing he was very popular with the crowd. Very popular
0: That's
1: with the crowd.
0: That's not the team.
1: But he was very well. He was a brilliant player for the team.
0: Oh, he was a brilliant
1: Eddie,
0: player. Yeah.
1: You're going sideways.
0: No, I'm going straight forward.
2: This conversation, I feel, is going to continue long into the night.
1: Anyway, what happened was Manny Cousins was the thing. He's ringing me early in the morning to go and say, "Will you take the job?" In the meantime, Billy's gone up to tell them he's in for the job.
0: I know that.
1: And then they're not going to do it. They stop then.
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7: It's under difficult circumstances. We really hoped, Michael, that we were going to be talking to you after the Olympics were over and you were, you know, in the afterglow of winning a medal. But you've had 24 hours now to try and deal with what's going on. What are you thinking now?
8: I'm still heartbroken. It's done now. I've moved on. I've seen... Apparently the Russian is pulled out of tomorrow's semi-final because of the damages have caused them. But, you know, I hope it's not true, and I hope he is in the semi-final. But I don't think he deserves to be there anyway.
7: When you saw that there was a chance he is pulling out, because we heard from, obviously this has come from Billy Walsh, that it looks like his fighter, the American, is going to go through to the final. When you heard that for the first time, what did you think?
8: I was devastated, you know. I think I think if he got a medal, he was the guy set up for a bronze medal. I thought in the Commonwealth Games final, I was cut the day before, and I had a massive gash in my head, and it's a lot bigger than the two cuts he has in his head, and in a lot worse place as well. So, you know, I think he's just give up. You know, I think I've took everything out of him, and he's give up. He doesn't want to go in there and take another head in tomorrow, which he would have. He's a tough fighter, but you know, I'm devastated. I'm heartbroken. It's the guy has took my dream and then not even tried to go on and emulate my dream and try and get that gold medal. He just gave up and settled for bronze, which is very saddening.
7: It doesn't really make any sense, does it? You kind of feel like, you know, the two fights that he was in, everybody felt like he lost both of them. And here he is now on the verge of another fight. And you feel like it's obviously written for him that things are going to go fairly easily for him. And he's put, it's kind of, this part of it stinks to me as well, to be honest.
8: Yeah, it all stinks. I said some crazy stuff after my interviews, but when I said them, it was what my true emotions were, and I spoke the truth. I don't regret anything I said. Maybe probably could have toned down the language a bit, but you know, it was all the truth, and I felt it needed to be said for other boxers in the future, so it doesn't happen again.
7: Yeah,
8: you know, it stinks. I believe the whole system of amateur boxing at the minute, the Olympic boxing especially, is thinking. I think the IOC need to have a look at boxing in the Olympics and wonder should it even be in Tokyo. If I was a young boxer watching Olympics, I don't think I would want to be there.
7: Was there a point, Michael, where you first started to feel like that? Like, is that because you didn't just feel this immediately after the fight? Like, you knew heading into that fight that you were really up against both the judges and also that Russian.
8: Yeah, I did. I've always had an inkling that there is corruption in boxing. And before the games, you know, we got the bad feeling that with an ex-Irish referee who was part of AIBA had come out and kind of outed them, that they were gonna come down hard on us for him coming out and having his say. So
7: that's what that was about. That's what your dad was talking about when he said we embarrassed him. It wasn't the drug test. It was about the fact that an Irish judge had come out and told the truth.
8: Yeah.
7: Right.
8: Yeah. Well, he came out and told the truth, and then I think they were looking at us then saying, "Oh, we'll get this back." That didn't help us. I don't think the McLaurie situation helped us either. And then when we got in there, I was seeing how some of the fights were going. I was second last to compete before Katie. You know, I was seeing some of the boys and I was like, what's going on here? How are they losing, you know? Even Paddy's fight, even though it was a close fight and Paddy didn't perform anywhere near he could, I still think he should have. He should have won. And Joe Ward, he got two warnings. He deserved two warnings, yes, but his opponent deserved one warning as well, at least one warning. So if he even had got one warning, Joe would have went through, and that didn't seem to happen. It seemed to be out to get Joe from the get-go in that fight. And then when I went to the ring the first time, that was part of my nervous energy. I was more worried about the judging than my opponent. And, you know, it kind of showed my performance. I didn't feel it performed in the first fight. I still won handy, but I knew in the second fight after watching the Russian 91kg and the Kazakh KG final, Kazakh 91kg final the night before, and the Russian got the decision, which was a complete shambles. I knew it could be to me, it could happen to me tomorrow, and then I was saying to myself, no, this is not going to happen. It's going to be on national TV, millions and billions of people watching. There's not a hope in hell they could do this to me, but, you know, after the first round, they went, oh, they're going to do it to me.
7: That first round was a brilliant performance from you. Like, we've only heard that you went back to the corner. Tell us what happened. So you in that first round, I guess it goes exactly to plan. That was exactly what you wanted to do.
8: Yeah, we fought exactly the game plan. You know, we were hitting him the shots. We opened up his wounds. I felt it was hurting him. I felt I was in control of the fight. I didn't even feel out of breath. I felt I was still in first gear. And I was cruising. You know, I was happy. I was so happy to come back to the first round because I was worried. Because in the first fight, I felt my legs were tired. But I was like, my legs can't tire in this one. I don't have as much nerves. But they weren't tired, and I was like, brilliant, this is me, I'm just going to box the ears of this guy for the rest of the fight. And next minute I hear him, I'm doing, I was like, come on man, what's going on? The guy didn't touch me in that room, really. I honestly didn't believe he hit me once, and if he did hit me, he didn't hit me clean. There was no clean punches at all. He landed on me, his punches were cuffing shots. They weren't shots which you could even score. I thought it was a great round of boxing myself. I'm not picking myself up running, but I really did. I believed, come back after that round, that was my round, hands down. And then that just changed the whole tactics of the whole fight, because that means I had to change up my game plan and go forward. And I think I destroyed him in the second round, which would have been, I would have been 2-0 up, and then they leveled it up. But I think they kind of leveled it up to make it look like it was a more fairer fight than what it actually was.
7: Yeah, that's where that's the easiest way to be corrupt is pretend that, you know, to make it look close. What was your dad saying after the first round?
8: Him and Zor, they both said, brilliant round. See, everything you're doing is right. You're fighting perfect at the tactics. And they were just telling me different wee things to keep doing. I was so happy. And then Eddie Bulger shooted in this from, he heard from the crowd that we were down. He says, you're down. And I heard my dad saying, what? And turned around. And I think he says after, he looks at the camera and says, millions of people are watching this. The whole world is watching. Just to try and kind of say, listen, you just can't do this. But it's devastating. And I just hope my reaction after the fight, you know, I kind of reacted that way. I hope it's opened the eyes of the world. The boxing system and the scoring system in boxing. I hope it doesn't happen again. I hope for other athletes in the future, this stuff doesn't happen. I hope I can change people's opinions and open the eyes to corruption.
7: Well, I really hope so. It's just like, you just have no faith in the people who run boxing to change. Even the statement that came out from them was saying, oh, look, you know, if anybody has any evidence of corruption, we're going to listen to that. But in the meantime, if anybody says anything, we're going to take whatever recourse we have, including legal, which means that if anybody else comes out and does what you do, they're going to try and sue them.
8: Yeah, it's crazy. And then they said they were kicking referees and judges out. A few, they were sending a few referees and judges home due to not performing up to their standards and scoring fights the right way. But at the same time, the fighters, the referees and judges who done my fight and done the 91kg fight, they were still there today.
7: Yeah, we've heard mixed reports about who has showed up and who hasn't showed up today. Some of your judges definitely were there, but it sounds like maybe the referee got kicked out.
8: Yeah, I don't think she got kicked out. I think the referee, she is part of the hierarchy of the referees and judges, I think, along with Michael Gallagher, and I think the Polish guy as well. I think he could be a part of it.
7: Right.
8: There's seven judges who get they kind of the ones who pick who judges the fights, and you know, they're the top star referees. And I think the Algerian referee Kiera, she is a part of that. And the other referees, Maggie Gallagher and the Polish referee, are also a part of that, I'm near sure.
7: When you said that you felt your legs were tired in the first fight and that was all part of the nervous energy, that all, I guess, stretches back to the moment in the draw when you guys find out that there's been a positive test and you don't actually know which fighter it is.
8: Yeah, you know, no one had a clue when that happened. Not one of us had an inkling except for Michael himself. I think he knew, but he didn't say nothing. You know, it could have been anybody, because if you're taking a nasal spray or an inhaler and it could have something in it, then you don't even know, you know, if you don't check it. So, like, it could have been anybody. You could even be taking vitamins, and they could be produced on the same lane, which has something of a banned substance in it, and it could be contaminated. So, you know, all this stuff, there's all possibilities. So people were like, what the hell's going on? Who is it? We don't even know. We want to know. And I think some fighters were worried because they don't know if they check some things or not. But you know, I was fairly confident I was okay because I check everything I take, and you know, I'm a professional at this now. I've been doing it for so long, so it wasn't me right away, but I was still worried for the failures. And then when the news came out who it was, we were all shocked. But you know, it is what it is. We were there to do business, and
7: yeah,
8: didn't really bother the failures. You know, I think it was just a bit bad the way it was handled from on everybody's behalf, not just Michael's behalf, on everybody who had a notion of it before the coaches had a notion of it, because to have that kind of sprung on them when they didn't know on probably one of the biggest days of the Olympics to start, right, when you find the draw, it's probably one of the most exciting days for media and for even the fighters, you know.
7: Yeah.
8: To have it kind of took away from us with that situation was a bit of a shambles.
7: So that's the start of it, and then after that, there's this sense that maybe actually you're going to get somehow punished for an Irish judge breaking ranks and going to the newspapers in the build-up to the fight. At what point does that start to become part of? Because what we heard in the build-up was that people know whose names are on the medals already, and yeah, that you guys were hearing this as well, and that was part of the conversation that was going around the athletes' village, and in particular among the boxing camp, and that there was real fear that this thing, the system, was rigged before you even got started.
8: Yeah, well, to be honest, I didn't. I know the other fighters probably did hear, but you know, when any of that was even mentioned, I just took myself away in the conversation. Didn't want to hear. Didn't want that negative energy around me. So I knew what was being said. I didn't really hear about the medals or the names on medals, but I knew it was meant to be all over the internet, and the referee Seamus was meant to be putting it everywhere. So when I knew he was putting it everywhere, I knew he was writing stuff. So I knew that they could have been able to get it right away from the start.
7: So, in fairness, then that maybe might not have been that much of a drain on your energy.
8: No. I would say it was the back of my head, you know, kind of maybe in the subconscious. I don't know, but you know, when things like that, I just try to put them at the back of my head and try not to think of them. But when it kind of kicked in, when we're watching through the competition, you see at the start, I was seeing Russian fighters who probably should have got the decision, not to get the decision. And then it started to come like Russian fighters who definitely didn't deserve a decision getting the decision. So it kind of fitted in, if you know what I mean.
7: Yeah. They were making amends maybe for a few mistakes they made earlier.
8: Yeah, I think. No, I don't want to say mistakes. I think they were making like losses so they can make wins. They were saying like we've lost a few, but we've definitely won a few.
7: Yeah, so I think you're back there. We just lost you for a second. Just to go back to the actual fight itself then, in the second round, obviously, you've got to change tactics. Does that mean just sitting and standing in the middle of the ring and going more toe-to-toe?
8: When I changed tactics in the second round, it was just go beat him at his own game. I knew I had the fitness, I knew I had the strength, and I knew I had the skill to do it. And, you know, I went out there, and to be honest, I blasted him away in the second round. The referee was terrible. She kept... like before the fight even started, she said to me, "Keep your head up." And I hadn't even moved yet. I was only stepped into the ring, and she came over and checked my gloves and checked my gum shield, and then she says, "Keep your head up." Why would you say keep my head up when I haven't even started boxing? So, you know, throughout the fight, she was always on me, and she was always giving me a bit of saying to me, like, "You got to do this. Keep your head up, Conlon. Keep your head up. One more, I'm going to warn you." So you're like, oh, you were on thin ice the whole time. And then when he was cut, she was cleaning me instead of cleaning him. I just didn't understand it. He was in the second round, he was knackered, and she was taking me over and cleaning me and then cleaning him. She was giving him extra time to breathe, to get his breath back, because yeah, she knew he was gassing.
7: Yeah, there was one bit where it looked to me like you'd actually hit him and he slipped, or you'd hit him and he was on his way down, and she steps in and intervenes and says, "Oh yeah, no, here, you take your time now and get your breath."
8: Yeah, it was. I just don't, thinking back on that, it is annoying. But there's nothing I can do about it now. I can't change them. I'm not crying about it, not being a sore loser. I'm actually over it. I'm happy with Harry Arm and how things are going to go in my life. I'm happy, healthy, and I have a healthy family, and I have a lovely baby and fiancé who are over here with me. So, you know, it eases the pain.
7: We can hear them in the background, and like, I'm not sure everybody fully understands the context that this, you know, you have somebody there. I guess it's going to be hard for people to believe that, but like, you know, we've seen the pictures of you guys. You had a smile on your face. You can't but smile when you've got a kid like that wandering around.
8: Yeah, you know, I was here to do it for her. I brought her here because I wanted to look back in many years' time, look back at a photo album and show her, listen, you were here when I won gold. I honestly believed it was my destiny. I honestly believed I was going to do it. So I wanted to look back and show her that I'd done it. And, you know, unfortunately, that's not going to happen, but we'll look back on this here and say you were in Rio when you were 17 months old. So,
7: and maybe,
8: you know, it's still not a bad thing to say.
7: And hopefully you do change boxing somehow. Sergio Martinez has been all over this for the last three or four days. He's still tweeting about it right now. He's just retweeted one of the off the ball tweets from earlier on about the fact that the Americans pulled out. So, like, you know, your profile from this, you don't have the gold medal, but your profile is definitely, and it's been all over the New York Times, like, you need profile to turn professional and to get the type of deal that you need to get to support your family and to make sure that, you know, you've got a bit of control over who you fight early on in your career. Is there any silver lining in that fact that, like, you're one of the names on all of the biggest boxers in the world's lips at the moment going, this guy's a super boxer and he got robbed?
8: Yeah, I think that's probably definitely the silver lining of what's happened here at the games. You know, I've got major publicity. You know, I probably wouldn't got this type of publicity if I won gold. So, you know, it's a bit of a silver lining, but it still doesn't heal the fact that I'll not be taking home the gold, because I honestly believed and I thought it was my destiny. I've seen it so many times, and I imagine myself, I can picture myself walking down Copacabana with my daughter, my fiancé, and my gold medal, and unfortunately it's not going to happen, but, you know, we move on, we continue, and life goes on.
7: What's next? When will you turn pro? How soon does that happen, do you think?
8: I don't think I'm going to make any quick decisions yet. You know, I've got plenty of time, I'm still young, I'm going to go on now. I have some family time and go on a few holidays and just enjoy life for the minute.
7: Well, listen, it's well deserved, and I hope that you're part of whatever homecoming, if you want to be, for the rest of the medalists. I know it obviously feels like it might not happen or might not be the right thing to do, but like, there's an unbelievable level of support. Like, it's gone crazy here. The whole country is absolutely enraged by what has happened, to a level that maybe, you know, I haven't really seen in a very long time. So I hope you feel that. I hope you feel that the whole country is right behind you.
8: I actually just want to say thank you to every single person who's got behind me and supported me throughout the whole games and throughout my whole career, and to my old fans and my new fans, thank you, because without you I wouldn't be sitting here so happy right now, because the messages I've got on Twitter and on Facebook and on Instagram and text messages and everybody who's got in contact with me, it's been unbelievable support. And I've seen a kid from Dublin who wrote a letter and is sending me his gold medal from school because he believed I won so much. And, you know,
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15: He's welcome back by all the Muppets in the press room, and, you know, he deserves another chance. He doesn't. It's bollocks.
16: Oh, bloody hell. He's put me on the spot there.
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18: So we learned last week that when Ellen Walsh looks to be out of contention in any race, you cannot write her off. The Temple Oak swimmer came from behind in two medley finals to win two European gold medals for Ireland. And tonight on Off the Ball, she'll be joining us in studio. Also, we've got Kevin Kilbane talking football, and a slight tangent is once again coming to your radio. It's Tuesday's Off the Ball coming up after the news.
13: across Ireland. This is the home of conversation that counts. 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
19: Good evening, I'm Ruth O'Connell. The media regulators contacted TikTok over illegal online content. Commissioner Nemann's demanding to know what additional measures are being

0: taken to deal with the issue over concerns surrounding young people posting dangerous driving content. According to the company, it's proactively engaging with the regulator, monitoring content relating to the latest incident and removing videos and accounts breaking its rules. A major trial is currently underway in California over claims that Meta deliberately engineered its Facebook and Instagram platforms to be addictive to children. Four American states are seeking billions of US dollars from the tech company, which insists it's committed to supporting young people. Donald Trump says there are no talks planned with Iran as the US naval blockade remains in place. In a post on social media, the US president claims the Strait of Hormuz is open and operating and that all mines in the water have now been removed or destroyed. Farmers say immediate funding is needed to support the sector amid a fodder crisis. Research by Chagask, presented to the agriculture minister today, shows 39% of farmers estimate they're facing a fodder shortage of 10% or more as a result of the summer's dry spell. Minister Martin Hayden says the government will consider supports as part of the upcoming budget following the meeting today. But IFA President Francie Gorman says immediate action is needed.
1: Coming out of the meeting today, you wouldn't have huge confidence that the minister and the department have grasped the seriousness of this. If they have, they need to impress on government, the Taoiseach, the Minister for Finance, Public Expenditure, that funding is going to be needed here to support farmers and the sector as a whole through this.
0: And fewer children here are being baptised into the Catholic Church. New statistics released by religious advocacy group the Iona Institute show the number of children baptised fell by 30% in the past 10 years. Instead, many new parents are taking the non-traditional route, with many choosing naming ceremonies. You're up to date on News Talk.
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0: Cloudy with mist and scattered outbreaks of rain or drizzle. Lowest temperatures of 14 to 17 degrees. And now you're up to date on News Talk.
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4: Good evening and welcome along to Tuesday Nights Off the Ball. We are bringing you a double European champion on the show tonight in studio. Ellen Walsh is coming your way from 7:30. After 8, we've got a slight tangent, and between 9 and 10, the return of Kevin Kilbane on Off the Ball, who I believe we haven't spoken to not only since the end of the World Cup, but also, most importantly, since Mayo ended their 75-year wait for Sam Maguire. So the point is to preview the Premier League and to talk all things football with Kevin Kilbane, but maybe he's still celebrating the glory of his county over the last number of weeks. Our number is 0879180180, and you can get in touch with us on WhatsApp, and our email address for any of your slight tangent thoughts is aslighttangent@offtheball.com. Eve Conway and Arthur O'Dea are with me in studio. Good evening to you both. So, Ellen Walsh coming up very soon. She was in earlier on this afternoon having a chat. In brilliant form, obviously, as you'd imagine anybody who's just won two European gold medals might be. But I think what we've all gotten to know a little bit about Ellen Walsh at this point is that no matter where she is in a race, you just cannot write her off. So she was in sixth place after the butterfly section of the 400 metre individual medley final last week. And then on Saturday, she was in sixth place after the breaststroke section of the final of her individual medley. And if you were watching her for the first time, you'd be thinking to yourself, geez, there's going to be no medal for Ireland here, never mind a gold medal. And she came roaring through to give us some brilliant plot twists in both of those finals. So she's one of the most exciting swimmers that we've had. And by extension, I would say one of the most exciting sports people. The unpredictability and also the fact that she's delivering wins for Ireland is pretty important in all of this.
5: Oh, yeah, one of the most exciting. I mean, decorated, I suppose, in her sport. Remarkable. God almighty. It's so exciting even to have someone like that in a sport you're not overly familiar with. You're like, it's just because you see, like, she's such an unlikely kind of champion in all sorts of ways. It just seems to be defying all sorts of things that we, from the outside, suspect to know about what makes a swimmer. You know, she's fairly, like, relatively short compared to her competitors, a smaller kind of thing, but just, yeah, it's great. It's an incredible thing that it opens up. It just, like, it's really rare to have a sort of champion athlete like that who also kind of makes you think about things and rethink the way you see this whole sport. That's a pretty big achievement, I guess.
6: And it just makes it a very exciting watch, I think, for Hampshire people coming into the Aquatics Championships last week who maybe wouldn't watch swimming. Kind of most of us who wouldn't watch the kind of events leading up to it or anything like that. Seeing her, knowing that you can't ever count her out, is a very exciting feeling anyways. And then I think were we in studio last week, just as she was winning the first of her two gold medals, which is a fantastic thing to be able to say. And you just kind of get goosebumps watching her. It makes you very proud to be supporting Irish swimming at already a very exciting time.
4: She's busy now for the next little while, herself and Mona McSharry and Ellie McCartney, I think, and or maybe it's Danielle Hill, are off around the country over the next few days to do some swimming clinics with some up-and-comers. You wouldn't be particularly surprised if in 5-10 years' time there's like pictures of somebody who's represented Ireland at the Olympic Games from one of these clinics with the trio of them who are down doing the clinics, because from what she was saying to us earlier on, there's the sense that these are sort of high achieving or high potential people that she's going to be working with over the next few days. Obviously on a day-to-day basis she's well stuck in with Temple Oak Swimming Club. They're school students who come in and learn to swim under her as well, which just must be a very, very cool thing as well. That's going to be a claim to fame.
5: Yeah.
4: But those kids down the line were like, I learned to swim. It was a double European champ who actually taught me how to swim. How did you learn how to swim?
5: Did you have any of that growing up?
4: If you're playing double European champ,
5: not necessarily swimming, but like even in Gaelic football or anything around Kerry, like you have any brushes with greatness?
4: Not really. Like, I mean, I think everybody in the GA is kind of encouraged to do their coaching clinics and go around and show face at junior clubs and all that sort of stuff to make themselves known, I would have thought.
5: I distinctly, he wasn't of the same club, but it must have been a different sort of summer camps and stuff. I've never seen a lot of Mark Breheny in Sligo. But at the time, it's massive. It's kind of like, so I can't imagine, no disrespect to Mark, but I can't imagine for the thing if like a double Olympic or double European champion is coming in doing your class. It's like, I better pay attention.
4: I do remember a lot of the Kerry footballers would come in during cool camps or whatever they were, the super value camps that predated us. And that was kind of like a big thing to happen.
5: Did you have the Sam Maguire coming around to your school?
4: Yeah.
5: Oh, cool.
4: Uh-huh.
5: Yeah, that must have been nice.
4: Well, I was thinking about this yesterday, actually, because I remember our business studies teacher in 2007 telling us, lads, you've got to soak this in now. It doesn't get much better than this. You just went back-to-back All-Irelands. You've got as a 13-year-old, it's a pretty stark realization that life isn't always going to be this good. I just wanted to enjoy my childhood and I'm being told it's never going to be this good. Yeah. Sure enough, he was right. They haven't done a back-to-back since then. And sorry, I was thinking about that in the context of the current athletics crop and current swimming crop, where like this is a golden age and maybe we do need to appreciate this.
5: It's really hard because I presume, and maybe it'll be a few weeks when things quieten down that we kind of get the inside story on it all. Like, it's very hard to know, is it like a freak emergence where it's just like freak talents kind of coming along at once, or is it like a sustainable thing? Because I know that was the tone that was struck, I think it wasn't with the swimming, wasn't it? The tone struck at the end of the Aquatics Championships in RTE about this is the new normal sort of thing, or this needs to be the new normal, and maybe it fluctuates a medal up or down or two, whatever championship thing, but like if this is the kind of base level now, it's like we're in for a whole world of excitement.
6: I mean, you look as well at how young some of these people are. I mean, Ellie McCartney, 21, Ellen Walsh, 24, Mona McSharry, 25, Danielle Hill, 26, even just on the female side of things, kind of people who wouldn't have grown up with the kind of facilities that the next generation in Ireland will now have access to, like kind of 50 meter long swimming pool.
5: That was the point I think he was making, wasn't it? It was the point he was making, almost an economics point about the kind of after effects of Celtic Tiger and the infrastructure and stuff that went up, and then you're starting to see the benefits of that now.
4: We are still lagging way behind a lot of countries. Like the report that came out last year, I'm not sure how much work has actually been done since last December, but certainly Swim Ireland did this piece of work last year. The reason why I have it to hand is because it came up around the last time I interviewed Ellen Walsh, which was last December around the short course. And I have it here. So for every 81,000 people in Ireland, there's one swimming pool. To put that into context, Scotland has one for every 14,000. So 1 to 81,000 here, 1 to 14,000 in Scotland. And only 2.5% of those pools have been built over the last 5.5 years. So 57% of those swimming pools are in hotels. And then 67% of pools overall have waiting lists.
5: Wow.
4: So that's not a situation that would suggest that Ireland can get the best out of its own swimming talent. Particularly the 57% of them in hotels thing, like the...
5: Yeah, well, I mean, some of those leisure centres, you don't have to be in the hotel, but yeah, I know what you mean.
4: But I would...
5: They're probably not in towns, like,
4: Speaking extremely anecdotally here, as in, like, there may only be one or two examples here, but there have been cases of hotels shutting down public access to their swimming pools, for example. So that it's guest only, because the guests are obviously paying such insane prices for hotels at the moment. And actually, Ireland's swimming future may, in a very, very small part, be... affected by the price gouging that's going on in Irish hotels. Like, it's not a ridiculous thing to say, but I'm saying in a very small percentage of cases, the access to a sporting facility is being impacted by this because your guest gets first preference. And in some cases, the outsiders are being shut out. And I think it's probably a better situation if the sports facilities are being run by people who are interested in the future of Irish sport, as opposed to people who are interested in the profit margin of hotel chains. So I think that percentage... Fire away all the hotels who have their swimming pools. That's fantastic. But that percentage should be reduced, I would argue. And more public swimming pools is the way forward. Certainly getting close to that 14,000 that Scotland have, I don't think is a ridiculous ambition over the next decade. And the reality is that when you have a double European champion, that's when that possibility becomes a bit of a reality.
5: Yeah. Geez, that's very interesting. It is funny though, even to your point across it, even when you're looking across so much of the different sports, more so I suppose in the track and field, and how many events we play no part in. Do you know, like in a lot of the track field events, I suppose, particularly, like you see, no, obviously, Nicola Tuttle notwithstanding, and Kate O'Connor obviously now across both, but it's striking. I wonder how you improve that. Or how you go across.
6: So that you have kind of like specialists in the long jump or the high jump, as opposed to Kate O'Connor, who is a specialist at being very good at all of them, but not specialising in one or two. It's an interesting case because you really only, as you said, Nicola Tuttle aside, who does the hammer throw, it really is, we are sprinters and long distance runners.
4: I think anybody who's lucky enough to grow up and have an athletics club, which is fully serviced in their locality, gets the opportunity to participate in all of those things. And of those people, there'll be some who are identified from a young age as being exceptional at throwing, will have a level of strength, or in O'Connor's case, is pretty bloody good at all of them and therefore gets to be put into the multi-sport. But it's probably not being exploited to the best of its ability, because if you're over an hour away from your nearest track, for example, that has the proper throwing facilities, then you might be sort of excluded from that aspect of track and field. Eve, we should get into your news round. There's loads happening today. You are starting with FIFA and the news that's come out over the past 24 hours.
6: Yes, so FIFA's chief operating officer, Kevin Lamour, was sacked last night. This decision comes just weeks after he accused FIFA president Gianni Infantino of treating staff with contempt and intimidation. He had publicly criticised Infantino's botched plans to sell stakes in major competitions, such as the World Cup, to private equity as part of the FIFA Forward Enterprise, or FFE, scheme. In a statement on the 31st of July, Lamour said that not only must this project not go ahead, but the time has now come for football's political leaders to ask themselves the right questions and make the right decisions. If that means I lose my job, so be it. He had been with FIFA since November 2024, having previously worked with Infantino at UEFA as Deputy General Secretary, and he was a strong supporter of Infantino's campaign to be elected FIFA president in 2016.
4: 0879 180 180 is our number. Owen's been in touch to say you can't turn around without someone telling you they're a sea swimmer. Maybe now we know why. Well, maybe that makes up for the shortfall in swimming pools, actually.
5: Touché.
4: Yeah, we are an island. Maybe that I rest my case, you know. Scotland is merely a peninsula.
5: Yeah.
4: And they don't need, they don't have so much access to the big wide swimming pool that is the sea. But that is a good point, Owen.
5: Checkmate.
4: Your next story is about Evan Ferguson and his next move, Eve.
6: It is. So Genoa have reportedly agreed a deal to sign Evan Ferguson on loan for the 2026-27 season. His parents' club, Brighton, are set to cover a portion of his salary, up to 30%, as part of the deal. The Ireland international striker spent last season on loan at fellow Serie A side Roma before suffering a serious ankle injury in January. The 21-year-old scored 3 goals in 16 appearances for Roma.
4: Now that we'll see how that one plays out for Evan Ferguson, I think we're all in a state of, let's just wait and see. It's kind of the opposite of heaping the pressure on him like whatever 3 years ago. It's kind of a pressure off. Let's just see.
7: Nice to go live there, though.
4: Say that again.
7: Nice place to go live.
4: Definitely, definitely. It's not a bad life decision. We can say that for sure. On to Shamrock Rovers then. What's going on here, Eve?
6: So Shamrock Rovers have received a disciplinary sanction after a supporter invaded the pitch during their match against Dundalk earlier this month. A supporter had entered the field of play and confronted Dundalk-style Horgan after he scored in their 3-2 defeat to the Hoops. They've been handed a suspended one-match closure of the South Stand at Tallaght Stadium, as well as a significant fine. Any further sanctions this season will mean that their South Stand will be closed for one domestic match.
4: Kieran's been in touch to say the Shamrock Rovers team is on the ropes. Like the great Kilkenny team who did 5 in a row and the Dublin team who did 6 in a row, this Rovers team is up there with the great Irish sporting teams. I think they'll still win this league title, but going forward, their dominance is in doubt. It's an ageing team who lack real dynamism. I hope their supporters get behind them on Thursday night because it's a massive game for the football club. That is for sure. It's a really, really huge game in the context of considering what the feedback would be like if they lost that fixture, for example. That would be borderline disastrous.
5: Not to go away from the current thing, there's a great debate in that. I wonder in any sort of thing, I'd say you would, for great Irish sporting teams, would people make the case for League of Ireland clubs like that? Like, what's your instant reaction to that thing? Would you put them, you'd be talking about them in the same sort of thing and you'd just take everything on its merits?
4: Definitely. Definitely. Well, like, because otherwise you can't include, say, GAA, we're kind of going up another rung and saying, well, the Ireland football team got to the quarterfinals of the World Cup in 1990, you know, like, or do you know what I mean? It's everything is relative to what you're competing against.
5: Mm. I suppose it changes somewhat in professional sport because I suppose the money in the equation. But anyway, it's an aside. It's just I'd never heard that actually said before about one of the greats. It makes perfect sense, but I just hadn't heard. It's like, geez, there's a lot of fodder in that. That's a great talking point.
4: Could be a good future side tangent.
5: It may well be.
6: It might be. I mean, they're a great team within the League of Ireland history, but in the similar way to you're looking at club like Celtic, to really become a great in there, that you need to push on in Europe. Like, this is Bradley, this is a huge game for him on Thursday.
4: 100%. That's Shamrock Rovers, as a result of their own success, have made that bed for themselves. They're not going to be in the next round of the FAI Cup. You do have the quarterfinal draw for us.
6: I do. So St. Patrick's Athletic have been drawn at home against Dublin rivals Bohemians in what is a repeat of the 2021 and 2023 Cup finals. Sligo Rovers will travel to Waterford. 2024 winners Drogheda United will host Galway United. And Derry City, who are still under interim manager Mark Connolly, are at home against Dundalk. And all ties will be played on the first weekend of next month.
4: Right. We've got more from Eve coming up in just a few minutes with the rest of her news round. 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
4: Right, then we are continuing with the Tuesday News Round. Eve Conway, where are we going to next?
6: We're going to go to Shelburne. So there's one match in the SSE Electricity Women's Premier Division tonight as second from top Shelburne host Wexford at Tolka Park at 7:45 p.m. Shells are 3 points behind leaders and defending champions Athlone Town, but Athlone do have a game in hand. Fellow title rivals Galway United also have a game in hand, but they've only won 2 matches in their last 5 games. Shelburne manager Sean Russell wants his squad to approach the next few weeks game by game.
12: Yeah, look, it's where we would have, you know, probably maybe hoped to be a little bit higher in the league. But we want to be here, you know, we want to have loads of games, we want to be playing, challenging for the league, we want to try and win everything that's in front of us. So we're where we need to be right now this week. Our focus now is absolutely on Tuesday night. It's an important game for St. Tolka, and we won't look too far ahead to Saturday just yet. And I think the most important thing with these weeks and where we've been with the accumulation of games that we've had up even until now is to just take it game by game and make sure that our full focus and energy is in that. And we've done that well to this point, and we'll continue to do it that way.
4: Now then, it was an unbelievable conclusion to the game last night in the Championship, and of course some big Irish interest on the sideline when it comes to Cardiff City. What happened, Eve?
6: So, Brian, Barry Murphy's Cardiff City salvaged a point in their first game back in the Championship last night. Reuben Colwell's 98th minute equaliser secured them a 1-1 draw with Welsh rivals Wrexham. Republic of Ireland international Jack Moylan made his debut in the English second tier. And Brian Barry Murphy spoke after the game about Moylan's debut and his team's strengths.
13: Yeah, I think you saw his quality and how dangerous he can be around the box. I think he's a player the supporters will enjoy watching because of how attack-minded he is. He's still different from, you know, Lincoln are a brilliant team and a brilliant club, but we play differently, so we'll have to get used to the way we play. And especially without the ball, you know, we've got to press really high and press really aggressively, and there's a lot of that that he can improve, but he has the right mentality to do that, so he'll be fine. You know, Wrexham got off to a great start and it definitely knocked the wind out of ourselves for a little bit. We found it hard to get into the game, but as the first half wore on, we started to establish our way of playing. Created some chances. I was confident in the second half we would create more chances. I was always concerned about them on the break, but just glad that Ruben gave us something from the game in the end. I mean, he scored pretty early, so I think it's always difficult, and responded really well. I was very pleased with the player's attitude, mentality throughout the course of the game, and just pleased that we managed to find one last chance late in the game.
4: Yeah, amazing goal at the end from Colwell, a brilliant free kick from the edge of the box, and then phenomenal celebration from Brian Barry Murphy, who, as you can hear, is a fairly cool character, but when he scored a last minute equaliser against a team also from Wales in the 98 minute, then you're going to go full Mourinho and go sprinting down the sideline to join in the celebrations with your players. So that was a pretty exceptional end to that game last night. We're moving on to the hockey then. So we've got the men's team and the women's team in the World Cup. Bring us up to speed on what happened today.
6: Yeah, so it's been a very successful day for both teams. Both the men's and the women's hockey World Cups are currently being held in Belgium and the Netherlands. The Irish women's hockey team defeated New Zealand 3-2 today at the Belfast Hockey Arena. Goals from Sarah Hawkshaw, Roisin Upton and Catherine Mullen secured their win. They'll face tournament co-hosts Belgium in their final Pool C game on Thursday. They're aiming to get out of the group stage. In the men's World Cup, Ireland bit South Africa 4-1. It was 1-1 heading into the final quarter of the game, but 3 goals in 10 minutes gave Ireland the win and helped their goal difference along the way too. Ireland now face Spain on Thursday as they aim to finish in the top two of their group.
4: The other big news this evening is that the Rodri move to Barcelona has been confirmed. So he signed for Barcelona on a 4-year deal, £65 million. So we knew that was going to happen. What I think we now need to start keeping tabs on is the Enzo Fernandez situation, because I think this is the saga of the summer. I've seen it compared to the Alexander Isak saga of last year on the BBC website, and there's probably a lot of acrid pieces to it. This has been something that's been raging all season long, or all off-season long, I should say, but also into last season. People will remember Enzo Fernandez getting dropped, in March last year, when he suggested he'd be open to, what did he say? I like Madrid. Madrid is one of my favourite cities. I'd be very open to future employment opportunities in the city of Madrid. But he hasn't left. There was a deadline set on Friday at 5 p.m. for somebody to come in and match Chelsea's valuation of £120 million. No one did that. So Chelsea's expectation now is that whoever comes in for a bid for Enzo Fernandez will now need to pay more than £120 million. But also, over the course of the weekend, Chelsea played a friendly against Real Sociedad. Enzo Fernandez was brought on. And while there were plenty of cheers for Enzo Fernandez, there was also loads of jeers for Enzo Fernandez. Now, a lot of people are saying this is because of the Argentinian aspect here, that Enzo Fernandez has dirtied his bib by being involved with the Argentina team, whose bib is always dirty, really, when it comes to the eyes of the global footballing public. But I think a lot of it is down to the fact that he's been agitating for a move away from Chelsea. What's been really interesting here, though, over the last day or so, it seems that Chelsea have brought in George Mendes. He's Portuguese. George Mendes to figure out the situation. So while he's a super agent, obviously very well accustomed to a lot of the superstars on the sideline and on the pitch with Chelsea in the past, he's almost been brought in as an intermediary in this whole situation, or sort of an exit agent for Enzo. His actual agent is Javier Pastore, the former footballer. Hmm. And Pastore was speaking about Madrid during the World Cup, and he said very similar things to Enzo Fernandez. He said, "Who doesn't like Madrid? Enzo has many friends there. I also live in Madrid." And I was away for a little part of the summer, so I missed this. I'd completely and people might have forgotten about this, or maybe the World Cup just covered up this. I've never seen any club release a statement saying that they didn't want to sign a player. But Enzo Fernandez got that treatment from Real Madrid, and what was it, in early July? In light of the information and statements that have emerged in recent days regarding an alleged interest in Fernandez, the club wishes to state that it has not made any interest, has made any effort, either directly or indirectly aimed at signing the aforementioned player, and the club has no intention of pursuing such an operation. So your deadline was missed, you've been cheered by your own fans. And Real Madrid has said, "We don't want to sign you." That is quite the sort of gauntlet that he has run in the transfer market this summer, and it looks like it's going to be rumbling on for a little bit longer as well. But
5: I must be, not to be glib, like, he is, he all that?
6: Is like, he 120 like, million
5: do you know
6: pounds?
5: What I mean, like,
4: I don't think so.
5: I do find this one mad. Like, and even what would Chelsea be making, like, in whatever way the money actually works, but like, what, a 20 million profit or so? They paid about 100 million, wasn't it?
4: And
5: when even that felt like, oof.
4: What's the internet meme of the cartoon character who has all the swords pointing at him, being like, "What's your opinion that has you like this?" Like, that's how I always feel discussing Enzo Fernandez. Like, I clearly do not appreciate him like other people appreciate him. He is very highly regarded by some people, described as world class by a lot of people, and I just personally don't see him on that level, but I'm happy to be wrong on that one. I'm happy to articulate my incorrect opinion if you so believe that Enzo Fernandez is amazing. But I think maybe Manchester City are looking at that price tag and thinking, we have lost Rodri and we do need another midfielder, but is it worth that outlay? So I think that's going to go right the way until the deadline.
5: Imagine spending $250 million on two midfielders.
4: I know.
5: In the one summer.
4: Incredible. By the way, George has been in touch to say, "Lads, Kilkenny didn't do five in a row. Remember Tip 2010?
5: Yeah.
4: I mean,
5: it's funny
4: fair cop, George.
5: They
4: fair cop.
5: Five in a row.
4: Ronan says, "Just on the discussion by the panel about the lack of field eventers in the European Championships, they might be encouraged to hear that Sean Quinn, a 19-year-old from Dublin, came sixth in the World Under-20s Championship in Eugene on 9th of August with a new PB of 187. There are several other promising young high jumpers coming up as well." That is,
5: I'm encouraged to hear that.
4: Encouraging, yeah, 100%. More variety, more depth, keeps us completely invested in this. And the point around the swimming investment and the facilities pertains to athletics as well. So hopefully the recent success will accelerate things on that front too. Our number is 0879-180-180, and one of those superstars from the last week, Ellen Walsh, is going to be with us in studio reflecting on her double European goal last week in Paris. Back in a sec.
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0: the ball now. As you know, Ellen Walsh went over to Paris last week for the European Championships, and she came home yesterday with two European gold medals, one in the 200 metre individual medley and a gold as well in the 400 metre individual medley. And I'm very happy to say she's with us here in studio. Ellen, congratulations and welcome home.
1: Thank you so much. And thanks for having me.
0: What has the last 24 hours been like? Has it been a bit of a blur?
1: Yeah, I'd say a bit of a blur, but I think it's all last week is kind of starting to sink in a little bit. But yeah, it's very busy at the moment.
0: What do you get to do now since you're home? Is it just go home, sort of enjoy some home cooking, sort of splash out a little bit on that front? Is it meeting your friends? What do you do that you couldn't do in the build up to the championships?
1: Yeah, I think you definitely have a bit more free time on your hands. Trying to enjoy the media side of it as well. And yeah, spend time with family and friends and just enjoy the medals.
0: It kind of feels that the championships themselves are also a blur, and they become even more blurry the more successful you are, because then all of a sudden when you have success, you've got more interviews to do, you've got medal ceremonies to attend to. It's a hard old life being a top class swimmer.
1: Yeah, I think a lot of athletes would swim multiple events, or at least one to two events throughout the week. So you might be talking like heat, semis and finals, that begins, it's three rounds of it, and that can go on. That goes on for a day and a half, and so the meet becomes very long. I raced four events over there, and some of them were times by three, so it does become a very long week. But trying to like stay focused and refocusing after medals was a little bit difficult.
0: I can imagine. Like, do you need to be focused, or do you sometimes let the guard down and say, actually, this is amazing, I can enjoy this?
1: I definitely let the guard down after the 4 a.m. Just was like, try not to be so stressed going into it, and just try and enjoy these moments, because they don't last forever, and like the week's over now.
0: Yeah.
1: And everyone's saying like, oh, it was so great to see the swimming and the athletics, and like it was, but when we're over there we're like so nervous and I can't wait for the week to be over. But again, like, we just try, I know me and Mona were talking, like, just try to not wish the whole week away, because it was so successful for the Irish team.
0: It's very difficult to do that, I'd imagine, and I'd say that's something that's taken time to get good at, because it is your life, it's your livelihood. Yeah. A big section of it, and performing is something that you need to do, not something that you want to do.
1: Yeah, I think we knew these championships were quite late in our kind of year, like mid-August is usually we're on downtime at this time. So we kind of, I was over at World Cups in October, and then trying to get all the way to mid-August just felt like so, so long. But I knew the schedule for the week. I knew what I'd lined up to. I didn't expect to get two gold medals. I think one was shocking enough. Two was even unbelievable. And I think on that Wednesday night when I hit the wall, and I just was so shocked. I couldn't believe it. And I think to wind down from that, like, your phone's hopping, everyone's texting you, people are calling you, and it's just trying to soak up that moment, because it doesn't last forever.
0: What were the expectations?
1: I think I always believed I could stand on the podium. I went in one of the top rankings into the 4 a.m. And yeah, I would have any medal, I think, at that stage. It was just a dream. And I think to take the gold and hear the Irish anthem on the podium was really special.
0: What do you actually see? Remind us of this. It's one dot, is it, if you finish fourth? And it's certain, the number of dots is where you finish on the podium.
1: So when you finish the race, if you're first, second or third, there's dots on the side of the pool, on the side of the block. So there'd be one if you're first, two if you're, and then, but it, after three, there's no dots if you don't get anything. So you just go, okay, great. But no, yeah, I think when I saw one, I couldn't even turn around. I was like, oh my goodness. I was just so relieved. I was quite stressed walking out to the race, and I kind of bigged it up a lot in my head. Just trying to stay relaxed was hard in that particular moment, but I did pull through and I'm delighted with it.
0: Why were you stressed?
1: I think I knew I was one of the top rankings going in. I knew I had something special to deliver. I trained very hard. I saw my backstroke come together very well, which is the second leg of the 400 IM. I'd had that done in nationals a few weeks but prior to that, so I knew I was in a good place. So yeah, it was just kind of a little bit stressful.
0: Yeah, naturally. It's just interesting to hear what exactly is informing that. I think everybody can understand why there is a sense of stress, particularly given what you did last year as well, and all of a sudden everybody's like, oh my God, she's one of the best in Europe right now, and delivering on expectation is by definition a stressful thing, I guess.
1: Yeah, I think delivering under pressure, self-inflicted pressure really, to be honest, for me, and I just wanted to do it for everybody, my family, my friends, my coach Brian, who was on the sideline, and I think that was just, it just always such a special moment.
0: You're clearly good under pressure though.
1: Yeah, I think learning to fight the demons is hard. It's definitely a huge challenge, and committing to every single

0: piece of the race can be also a challenge. But I'm just reminded myself when I got to the block, just don't regret anything you do. Just go for it. And yeah, that's what I did.
1: You committed to every piece of the race. Let's go through the pieces of the two finals then, because they were extraordinary watches, really. So the 400 metres, which was first up, you're sixth after the butterfly, third after the backstroke, second after the breaststroke, and of course, you end up winning the thing. In the 200 final, it's even more dramatic. You're on the outside lane. You're seventh through the butterfly, sixth after the backstroke, and fifth after the breaststroke. So that 200 final. Talk to us about that final 50. Did you know that you were as far back as fifth?
0: No, I think the nice thing about IM is it's so exciting to watch because each leg can change very quickly because everyone's got their strengths and weaknesses throughout the event. Like some people are better on fly and backstroke, breaststroke, etc. And yeah, I think I knew with the going in on an outside lane, I didn't know what was going on in the middle lanes, which when you have the middle lane, you can kind of see either side to an extent. So I knew I said on the block to myself, I was like, you're going to have to race this yourself. You know what I mean? Don't be looking around you, finding things to distract you. So just try to really do my way, the way I like to race it. And yeah, I knew coming down that last 25, I was like, oh, it's a line of bodies here. So I don't think I took a breath on the last 10 meters and just tried to finish really strong.
1: Yeah, I wonder, look, there's no way of answering this question, although you've raced thousands and thousands of hours in your life, that you might be able to give us some accurate answer to this. If you were in one of the middle lanes and you find yourself sixth after the backstroke, do you think you might have raced differently, or there might have been more stress involved there that might not have led to good things?
0: I think with the middle lanes, for me personally, when I've turned and I've been ahead, I rush on the breaststroke stroke. I take too many strokes instead of stretching it out. And for me, I need to race it with a slightly longer stroke than slightly shorter one. And you can just kind of feel people creeping up on you. And I just didn't have that out on the side lane. I just put it together in my way and just forgot about what everyone else was doing, which I find when I'm in the middle lanes, I'm slightly more under pressure. But again, that also works as a positive, trying to stay ahead. So,
1: of course.
0: Because that was where the heat and semi was in them middle lanes, and they worked out well too. So yeah, I think it's just a different mindset maybe slightly when you're moving to different lanes. You just can't see what the whole pack are doing.
1: And being semi-stressed during the breaststroke, could that lead to something as dramatic as an extra stroke in a 50 meter pool?
0: Yeah, I think you can rush the stroke a little bit, which you're just taking too many strokes. And just spinning is what we kind of call it.
1: What does that mean, where you're going up and down?
0: Just taking too many.
1: Taking too many.
0: Like a very high rate.
1: Okay.
0: So yeah, just trying to stretch it out. That's where my breaststroke is at its best. So try not to get too panicked on the breaststroke.
1: We had Andrew Bree with us on the show last night, who knows a lot about swimming, hell of a lot more than I do. So I'm going to reference a lot of what he said last night, because it certainly informed me about how the individual medley works. And he referred to the breaststroke as the punisher. So a big thing there is not just nailing it, but also conserving your energy for the final leg of the IM. Is that a pretty accurate way to break it down?
0: Yeah, I think the fly leg, that should be one of my strengths, but as it's the first leg, you know, everyone's using up a lot of energy on it. And then the backstroke, everyone kind of settles. And then I think when you come into the breaststroke leg, I think it kind of can be that make or break, to be honest. When you're turning on the freestyle, you know you're ahead. You're going to do everything you can to stay ahead. And then, again, if it comes the other way, if you're coming into breaststroke, you can see freestylers you're fighting. But I think, yeah, the breaststroke can be a kind of make or break for a lot of medley swimmers.
1: And do you think that is what sort of set the groundwork for you to actually win gold on both occasions? It wasn't so much how amazing you were in the free. It was actually that you had that little bit of battery left.
0: Yeah.
1: Because of how you handled the breast.
0: I think I set myself up quite well on the breaststroke in both finals, the 200 and the 400. They kind of... I did stretch it out. I did get down to the time I needed. And then I knew just kicking off that wall, trying to get to 15 meters and hammer home.
1: Is there something on the last turn as well that you're doing, or something that you've worked on?
0: I try to play to my strengths. Uh-huh. When you're under pressure, I think sometimes they can fall apart. But I know that's one big one that I have. And I try leave it for the end just to see if it's going to make any difference, and try to get to that 14.5 meter line and straight up a 15 and just get the whole way home.
1: Wait, sorry, what do you mean there? You've got a different way of turning at the last compared to the rest.
0: Yeah, I think the thing with underwaters is like it's hypoxic. So like the more you spend under it, you're going to be a lot out of breath when you come up. So I know I have the energy to do it on the last wall, but every wall we haven't quite got there just yet.
1: Ah, I see. That makes sense.
0: Yeah. 15 meters is quite a lot underwater. And trying to do that off every wall would be a lot.
1: Of course. So that's a big key to this then. And yeah. Has this taken a while to actually even get to this point to do that on your last wall?
0: Yeah, I think I've always kind of tried it out. Sometimes I've lost momentum doing it and sometimes I've gained it. So at the weekend last week, I felt like I gained momentum straight into that freestyle leg. And other times it hasn't quite worked out like that.
1: Can I ask in terms of the work that you've actually done with your physiotherapist or conditioning coach, maybe Donny Fox?
0: Yeah.
1: What's that involved? I'll leave this nice and broad because he was brought up last night by Andrew as well. What have you worked on there to get the best out of yourself?
0: Yeah, we've worked together for the past couple of years. And I think we work really well together. We've trained not so much heavy weights, more just kind of moving the body and how we kind of put it into perspective in terms of like race starts, quick and fast.
2: I don't really know.
1: Well, it's because to transform that into what you're actually doing in the pool. So you're talking about the quick starts.
0: Yeah.
1: Like what does that actually look like when you're doing the gym work?
0: I think it's like jumps, a lot of box jumps, like the hexic bar. It wouldn't be a lot of like heavy weightlifting. I'm not trying to be a sprinter, so I'm not trying to put on bulky muscle. I'm trying to stay lean. I race a 400, so I've got to go quite a long distance. So it's just trying to staying as strong as I can in the body that I have and not trying to build on any more muscle than I don't need to weigh myself down.
1: And when did you start this particular part of the program? Is this leading into the season or has this been going back a few years?
0: We've worked together for the past number of years and it's kind of been very similar what we've done. And I really enjoy it and we work really well together.
1: And as you mentioned there, it's all about getting the best out of yourself in these races. Am I right in saying that a lot of your competitors and a lot of the other people on the podiums in particular would be taller than you and the approach is vastly different?
0: Everyone says this to me, well, you're not a bit small for some. I'm like, oh, I don't know. I guess if you were to have that perfect swimmer, you're probably looking at someone 6 foot, long arms, big hands, big feet, and that's definitely not me. But I think again, you know, everyone's got strength and weaknesses. People say like they'd have the reach on the finish, but it's like I've got a smaller turn rotation. I don't think height kind of really matters in what the events that I do particularly. There's definitely other athletes out there, like swimmers that are the same height as me. I guess the perfect swimmer wouldn't probably be my height.
1: Well, or maybe the perfect swimmer doesn't exist in terms of what.
0: Yeah, I don't think there is a particular height, weight, size, like it doesn't matter in swimming. So I think it's just whatever.
1: Yeah,
0: whatever you can pull yourself through the water as fast as you can.
1: We're all talking nonsense saying you have to be a certain height to be a world-class swimmer. And I think probably the work that you've done in terms of, I guess, getting the best out of your advantage that you have compared to the range of your swimmers is really interesting. And I think that probably is a template for people in the future. Like I think that's a really positive example. Because a lot of people, I'd imagine, are still told, unless you're 6 foot tall, you don't stand a chance in this game.
0: Yeah.
1: Actually, you do. You can be one of the best in the business.
0: Yeah, no, I'd never get on the block and have that in my head that, oh, I mightn't be as good because I'm smaller. It's probably never, ever entered my head. I never believed that I was at a disadvantage because of my height. I still don't today. I've stood on the podium. I'm double European champion now and I was a lot smaller than my competitors at the weekend.
1: Talk to us about the training at the moment then and what you'd have done to build up to this. Would you have moved largely to a 50-metre pool for this or is 25 metres for the bulk of your training grand?
0: Yeah, I train full-time in the Temple Oak Swim Club pool. I've trained there my entire life. I did go out to the States for a year and then came back with an illness, so took a few months out and then back to Temple Oak. I do the odd 50 meter session in UCD and obviously I've raced a bit of long course this season as well, which is kind of what it is, but most of the training would be all done short course meters. Yeah.
1: So is the idea that you need to be in a 50 meter pool the whole time, just like the height thing, completely over?
0: No, I think as me and Mona said, like once you've got a pool with a full tank of water, you're doing well.
1: Yeah, like I think again that's quite important. Like there's also probably benefits that you get from being in a 25 meter pool that you don't get from a 50, or what do you reckon on that one?
0: Yeah, I much more enjoy the short course meters. I think it's because I'm probably used to it a bit more. I prefer to race short course, but now I'm getting a little bit liking the long course, a little bit more, but I'm still all for short course. But yeah, I think it's just getting the train done wherever. I don't think, it definitely might come down to a couple of turns. There are things we can fix closer up to, into the time, but I don't think, for me personally, that I would have really needed that 50 meter pool.
1: Have you brought the medals back to the pool yet in Temple Oak? Have you been down there this morning at all?
0: No, I actually haven't been down there this morning. But I'm sure I'll pay a visit in the next couple of days.
1: And obviously your coach, Brian Sweeney, he's somebody of Temple Oak. He still runs the program down there as well. And he would have come through the ranks at Temple Oak as a young fella as well. So much like yourself, it's very much all in Temple Oak and what is now a pretty iconic swimming pool. That relationship is really important and what he's done to push you to this level.
0: Yeah, we've worked together. I think we talked about, I think I was 10 or 11 when I came up into his squad. And he's been by my side every time I've competed since, for the last number of years. And it was very special to have him over there in Paris, for the first time in a long course meet. We've been together. We had recently been together in a junior meet, but never since. That's what's probably been 10 years since we've been back there together. So that was super special, to have him on the sideline.
1: What makes him a great coach?
0: I think just his detail and planning. He's extremely freakily organized. I definitely believe I'm organized as well, but he is OTT when it comes to organization. So he's always thinking, I wouldn't say 10 steps ahead, I'd say nearly 100 steps ahead. His brain is always switched on. It's swimming all time, every day, every second of his life. And yeah, he gives it 100%. So yeah, I think when you live and breathe the sport as a coach, like, you're hopefully going to be one of the most successful in Ireland. I think he nearly is.
1: Yeah, definitely. And he's working with Swim Ireland in a more general capacity now as well, is he?
0: Yeah, I think so.
1: Yeah, fair enough. Because obviously what he's done, I mean, it deserves that sort of recognition. And I'm sure he's got tricks and tips that'll help a whole host of other swimmers. Again, you can't really speak for him, but he must just get so much personal pride out of your success, especially given the way you come through in his pool in Temple Oak and seeing you go to the very top of the game. It must be so special for him.
0: Yeah, I think even he reminds you of, like, coaches that were here before, management that was here before, that would be so proud of what the two of us have achieved in Temple Oak from our small little bath we have there, as he calls it. I call it a pool, he calls it a bath. But yeah, I think, like, it is so special what we've done. And I think everyone recognises from this small club program that we've delivered so much success. But yeah, for him, I think it is just huge. And I hope other athletes coming through the club and more athletes, I think we have a great club program there.
1: It must be absolutely packed to the rafters in terms of people wanting to swim at Temple Oak right now.
0: Yeah, I think so. I think the applications are always flying in. The club is at max capacity, I think, at the moment, with like 120 something members, which is huge for such a small pool. But yeah, no, we're in a great place.
1: It seems that that's a theme for a lot of swimming pools around the country. And I know when I spoke to you last December, the Swim Ireland report around access to swimming pools had just come out that very day, I think. And one of the statistics in it is that 67% of swimming pools have waiting lists at the moment. And it's basic. It's a life-saving skill. So 67% of them having waiting lists isn't great. And I'm sure this is going to be something that you get asked about all the time. It's about the access to swimming pools and just the need for more of them, particularly public ones.
0: Yeah, I think even like our own, like, there's waiting lists out the door, as it has been for many years. And like, it's a community like that wants it. You know, have a local pool to be able to swim in and not have to travel too far. And we're so lucky that we have a few of them around us. But when it gets out that bit further, like, they don't have that access. And it becomes, as you said, it's a life skill that people learn for when they get older, if they want to head out to the beach or something, that everyone should learn to swim. I teach kids myself out of Temple Oak. I do the school's classes during the week. And yeah, it's great to give back to the sport and show them the skills that I learned and for them to hopefully progress them forward.
1: Yeah, it's an interesting one, because you'd imagine this is the moment where that conversation will accelerate, what yourself and Mona have continued to do for Ireland on the world stage and on the European stage. Would suggest that if there's going to be any changes in terms of an investment in swimming, now is kind of the time.
0: Yeah, I think definitely, like, there's always going to be a need for more of them. In every area, is going to want a pool. I think even just seeing the success of the heights of what has happened and what can be achieved from our little country that we have. And then again, for take it back a couple of generations to the younger ones coming up to learn to swim is a huge program, and for them to learn the skills for, if it's future, it doesn't have to be a competitive, it can be a social hobby that they have on the side. It's just the importance of it.
1: So when do you go back coaching the kids?
0: Not to the schools. Go
1: of
0: back.
1: Course, sorry, yeah. It's middle of August right now.
0: I'm off on my school holidays. Yeah.
1: But you're off around the country soon as well with Mona and with Danielle, I think, doing some clinics.
0: Yeah, we kick off tomorrow in... Right. We kick off tomorrow in the clinics, and we're going all the way around, and we finish, I think, on Saturday in New Ross. So yeah, it's going to be great fun to kind of show our skills, let them ask buckets of questions to us. And yeah, that was us one day. So it'd be nice to give back that.
1: Do you get a great kick out of coaching and teaching?
0: Yeah, I do. I think it's very special that even when the kids like recognize you and stuff, to kind of go, oh my God, like she's just a normal kind of person. But yeah, no, the kids are great. They're the ones I teach are 4 and 5, and they're great fun. But these ones, for the clinics this week will be slightly older. They'll understand what swimming is, and they're all members of clubs themselves. So it'd be nice to give them some tips and tricks.
1: We spoke at the start of this interview about your mental preparation and the mindset going into these big races. It must have helped having Mona with you for the whole week.
0: Yeah, we shared a room since Tokyo. So we have our kind of little rituals that we like to do. A lot of quiet time, real like chill and stuff. And I think having each other and bouncing off each other and like how emotion, like we know how each other feel, like that's a very niche thing when we get to the back of the block between call room and stuff. So it's nice to be able to say it, and then we're like, okay, that's it now, onto like better topics and stuff. But it is really nice to have someone that's going through the same thing and understands it as well.
1: Do you talk a lot about racing when you're out of the swimming centre?
0: I'd say we talk about more like the mental side of it, and then we probably reflect on our races together. Probably a bit more depth than we would with a lot of other people. But yeah, I think we've really helped each other that way. Well, she's definitely helped me anyways. And we just remind each other, like, just go for it. Don't regret it. Like, we've got this. You've trained for years for these moments, and let's not throw them all away when they're right in front of you. So I think that was just our little kind of message, just trying to like stay in the zone when it really mattered.
1: You mentioned the psychological or mental aspects there a moment ago. When Mark English was on the show last week after he won gold, he was saying that he took out a page of fool's cap and wrote down 15 times in a row, "I am the European champion," before he had done it. Anything on that level to get yourself into the zone to achieve what you just have?
0: Yeah, I like just something kind of like... I wouldn't say get in the zone, but I've kind of started to read when we go on these camps. They can be quite long. The days become quite long, and just to kind of switch off from your phone. So I read so many in Singapore. I was like, oh, I might have to buy a Kindle now. Yeah. I was like, oh, I'm going real out now with reading. And then I hadn't read a book all year. I was like, oh no. But no, I got back to it there, and I read Kira. And she was a European, she's obviously a European champion. And I finished that book on the Wednesday. And then I became a European champion that night.
1: No way.
0: That was so special. And I remember coming home tomorrow, and I was like, I finished my book, and like then I came home with a gold medal, and I thought that was just such a coincidence and just so special to remember that too.
1: That's an amazing little nugget, really.
0: Yeah.
1: Like, we talk about inspirational sports people in this country, and what you have done in the last week is absolutely inspirational, and winning and being a European champion. And then there's Ciara McGeen in terms of everything that's going on in her life right now, and that is the definition of an inspirational sports person. That's so interesting that it was her that you were reading that week.
0: In the one, like, I think that was what me and Mona were like, it just all came together in the one moment. I just finished the book, and then that night I became a European champion, just as she is. So it's really cool.
1: Has that sunk in that you are European champ?
0: No, definitely not. I think still trying to wrap my head around. I haven't watched back the races. I don't really want to just now. I think just even the emotion is still just feeling a bit overwhelmed when I go back and watch it. But yeah, no, I know I will one day and have a good look at them and see where we can be better as well.
1: I really hate after these championships asking about the Olympic Games, but every time I've heard somebody asked about the Olympic Games over the last couple of weeks, they're like, yeah, 100% our mind and our focus is on them. Like, it seems to be these two parallel things, that Europeans are all that mattered last week, but they matter extra because it's a stepping stone on the way to 2 years' time.
0: Yeah, I think we can't hide from the Olympics. It's two years away now, and I think it does creep in on you. We work in 4 year cycles, but like 2 years isn't far away. It's still far enough away to change and develop on so many different skills. But it's like we still got to look at it very real. And this time next year, we get to put qualification standards on the board. So that's not even a year away. Like that started July next year. So it was nice to hit them target times this summer as well, getting up there with them A standards. So that is definitely a relief a little bit that I've been there before. I hadn't been there when I had qualified for Paris. So the year out, but I think to even be at them standards now, I'm obviously in a really good place. I just need to keep building on that heading into next year.
1: Definitely. Well, Ellen, it's been great having you in studio. Thanks a million for popping in. Many, many congratulations, and I'm sure you're going to get a great buzz going around the country over the next few days. Ellen Walsh, congrats.
0: Thanks so much for having me.
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10: Good evening, I'm Ruth O'Connell. The media regulators contacted TikTok over illegal online content. Commissioner Nemann's demanding to know what additional measures are being taken to deal with the issue over concerns surrounding young people posting dangerous driving content. According to the company, it's proactively engaging with the regulator, monitoring content relating to the latest incident and removing videos and accounts breaking its rules. A major trial is currently underway in California over claims that Meta deliberately engineered its Facebook and Instagram platforms to be addictive to children. Four American states are seeking billions of US dollars from the tech company, which insists it's committed to supporting young people. Donald Trump says there are no talks planned with Iran as the US naval blockade remains in place. In a post on social media, the US president claims the Strait of Hormuz is open and operating and that all mines in the water have now been removed or destroyed. The Minister for Agriculture says government will consider fodder crisis supports for farmers in the budget. Martin Hayden met with farming organisations today to discuss challenges being faced in the sector due to the dry summer weather. The Minister has asked the National Fodder and Food Security Committee to convene a meeting soon, but farming groups say immediate support is needed. IFA President Francie Gorman says almost two-fifths of farmers are facing a fodder shortage of 10% or more for the winter.
11: Generally, farmers try to budget for a 5 to 6 month winter. At the moment, the average across South Leinster is about 3 months of winter fodder available. Now, normally you'd expect to make more fodder between now and onset of winter, but because of ground conditions and because of the soil moisture deficit, that is unlikely to happen.
10: Fewer and fewer children here are being baptised into the Catholic Church. New statistics released by religious advocacy group the Iona Institute show the number of children baptised fell by 30% in the past 10 years. That's it for now. More in an hour.
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10: Cloudy with mist and scattered outbreaks of rain or drizzle. Lowest temperatures of 14 to 17 degrees. 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
1: Finishing up debate here on a slight tangent. Hope you're doing a tangent this week. Turns out we are.
12: Really weren't ready for this.
2: No.
13: I was
2: not. It's not, it's failed to deliver.
12: Come on.
2: This was refusal to consider the circumstances.
14: I'm surprised that we've gone down this angle, but I'm delighted.
12: It's like, if you can't lord it over people, what's the point?
1: Yeah, it's kind of like, how far do you go? I have a stock answer probably learned off at this point.
14: I'll sit out the next topic.
13: What are we talking about?
14: Starts off with a dig, of course.
2: Nobody's hero. Nobody's idea of a hero.
12: I love the sound of a snooker referee counting up the score.
1: You're welcome along to a slight tangent. We have packed the studio this week to satisfy your tangent needs. We have Will O'Callaghan here. Will, very good evening. A lack of wrestling content across Off the Ball this week.
13: Oh, what a disappointment. It was a feast last week, a complete and utter famine this time around. But you can always go back on demand if you haven't watched or listened already to Becky Lynch and Finn Balor.
1: It is the listeners who are missing out this week. We have Arthur O'Dea here as well, author of Mackie and Ring. Arthur, you're welcome. What's this book about?
12: No, I'm not doing that now. Hi, Owen, how are you?
1: Why aren't you doing this now?
12: What do you want me to tell you?
1: It's an ambush. This is not a slight tangent. It is the exclusive book interview with Arthur O'Dea.
14: You kind of ruined the joke there about the, what is that about?
1: Yeah.
14: Mackie and Ring. But anyway.
1: I'm not telling you.
12: Yeah.
1: And we have Michael McCarthy here in the studio. Or should I say Michael out of office McCarthy as of tomorrow?
14: Oh, yeah. You've even moved tangent a day early for me.
12: Where are you going?
14: If any potential burglars are listening, I'll be at home all week with a baseball bat in my hand.
1: Yeah. What a first thing to think about when you're asked about where you're off to on holidays.
14: Yeah. Well, this is the world we live in.
13: Yeah, my first assumption home would be my lawnmower's going to get stolen if I admit that I'm away for that period of time. So Mick is enjoying it from home.
1: And do the burglars in your neighbourhood know that you work?
14: I don't even have a shed anymore, never mind. Lawnmower.
1: Do the burglars in your neighbourhood not know that you work in Dublin every day?
13: Not necessarily. I'm certainly at home a lot, right?
1: Yes.
13: Just in case.
14: And no, when?
1: If you were to go on holidays tomorrow, Mick, where would you go to?
14: Probably go to Spain, I'd imagine, yeah.
1: Whereabouts?
14: Salou.
1: Nice.
14: Yeah.
12: How's the weather?
14: Not great, actually. Yeah. I find that you just done it. You got me into a tangent. Well done. I know this was, I was trying to resist, but I find my wife's obsession with checking the what the weather's going to be like, but it's always changing. So it's like, oh yeah, so it's going to be raining for 2 days. No, Thursday and Friday are fine now. I'm like, all right, are they? Yeah, because yesterday, but we're having these conversations as if they're completely factual every time, but every day they're completely different. But it's like as if that's the first time we've come across it each time.
1: Yeah, and also every different app will give you a different reading on what the letter looks like.
14: It's a load of bollocks, basically. Yeah. We'll see what it's like when we get them, when we open the curtains.
1: Am I right in saying that you're a regular saloon-goer?
14: Yeah, I feel like I'm being set up here.
1: You're not set up, right?
14: Not a regular.
1: I'm just asking you about your holiday.
14: We have small kids, and what we found is that the easiest thing to do is that they have a kind of familiarity with it, so that we lose our, you know, day or two of trying to find our way around in the holiday. And, there's an ease in terms of getting in and out and all that kind of stuff. And they wouldn't be the most adventurous when it comes to like eating and things like that as well. So we know what we want in terms of
12: the staff know you.
14: No, I wouldn't say so. No. I mean, there's a fair amount of people coming through the doors there now. It's not as if I have a holiday home there. I've been there. I've been there a couple of times over the course of a couple of years.
12: Senor McCarthy.
1: I was going to ask you about your airport ritual tomorrow, but I feel like I've gone too far here. If you feel like you're being ambushed.
14: It's all deeply personal. Yeah. I'd be more, interested now in
12: someone else.
14: Digging into the misfortunes of other people. Yeah, that's kind of where I'd be more. Airport rituals are interesting, aren't they? I find the whole thing difficult since not being just responsible for myself anymore. You just don't have this. I feel like I need a fellow parent in the room to sort of talk about this, but you lose so much kind of
13: independence.
14: Yeah, independence of movement. Like, you know, this sort of what I want to do in the airport is frankly irrelevant these days. You know what I mean? There is absolutely no relevance to because the airport's a nice thing, isn't it? You go and you get your coffee or whatever. Joe, when do you even go into bookshops anymore? You always go into a bookshop in the airport. You might buy a book.
12: It's all,
14: you
12: know,
14: buy an actual physical.
12: It's not like it's real money.
14: Oh, now I'm carrying this bloody thing around with me. It's like, I've already got my Kindle with me. Why did I buy this book? But, you know, you kind of get carried away a little bit, but it's like, who has time to wander around bookshops when you've got people screaming at you and making you buy them crappy magazines with toys in them?
1: Yeah.
14: You know, that's why you have to avoid bookshops, because you'll end up spending a fortune on, like, literal plastic tat.
1: It's like, how do I cultivate my family to the point where they're interested in going to the smoking area in T1 beside the pub?
14: Oh, they're very different holidays.
1: How do I brainwash my children to be interested in what I'm interested in? Let's get into our first email today. Hey lads, the best part about having the athletics and swimming last week was how perfectly it fit in between the Gaelic Games and Premier League seasons. It got me thinking, wouldn't it be great if our sporting calendar was a little bit more wide-ranging, and it meant the niche sports were just that little bit less niche? I think the last week has shown there's a big appetite out there for a bit more variety in sports coverage. That's from Gary. Our email address, by the way, is slighttangent@offtheball.com. That definitely did kind of strike a chord with what I was feeling over the course of the weekend, that there is not a novelty, but a freshness to watching athletics in particular. Not that we don't watch it 20 times during the year, it's just that all the events are so different, whether it's different distances or literally different sports and disciplines. And I think it's such a fresh television spectacle to be fully invested in an athletics championship, so especially for a week. A week is like the perfect amount of time to be fully in on this. So I couldn't really agree more with that. I'm not sure about how you'd make it more of a figure in the sporting calendar throughout the rest of the year, given the traditional sports are so powerful. But it was such a joy and such a fresh television watching experience, I thought, last week.
12: Is it not like largely to do with the fact that Irish athletes are doing well?
1: There's that as well.
13: Of course, yeah.
1: That's probably the instigator as to why everybody's watching it.
12: Because you probably wouldn't.
1: But then you hang around and watch all the rest of the events after the Irish are finished.
12: For sure. It gets you in the door. But I'm even thinking, like, even from our point of view now, say there was no Irish involvement for whatever reason over, say, the 10-day spell or whatever before, during and after. Would we do any athletics on the show?
14: See, yeah, no.
12: Like, maybe. Certainly not swimming. Mm. In general, like, it's even further removed, like, but without Walsh, McSharry and whoever else, like, you wouldn't be doing it. So that doesn't disprove the point. It's just, I am interested with these things, like, how much of it are we just seeing it through? Oh, we're successful in this, give me more.
14: Isn't that a negative way of looking at it, though? I don't mean, sorry, not a negative way of looking at it, but isn't that a negative thing that, you know, it probably wouldn't have that cachet because we've become so micro, kind of specific in how we engage with sport, both through media, I would say, and then also, like, as consumers of it. you know, like there's this, like, I don't know, but like in the, when we were growing up, when I was growing up, again, oldest person in the bloody room, we had Sports Stadium on a Saturday. We had,
2: Grandstand. Take me through an episode of Sports Stadium or something.
13: I'm all up to remember this.
14: So Sports Stadium, it was, so they'd come on there, whatever, about 2 o'clock in the afternoon. Michael Lester would likely be sitting in front of a green screen. And a
2: big jumper on him.
14: With a kind of a, you know, one of those like news squares beside him, which would say what was coming up. And then it'd be like, right, here's the schedule for the day. And then, right, first thing is, you know, some like highlights from the League of Ireland or something like that, right? And they might be on for 15 minutes and they might have a guest in after it. They might not. Then they'll go over to live horse racing. That would be always horse racing. There's loads of horse racing. A race every 25 minutes throughout the day. But in the meantime, they'd be in studio. They'd have loads of different live coverage. They might have, there was AIL rugby and stuff like that used to be on it. And it was a bit, you know, like they'd have live games.
13: A live pictures version, if you can imagine, like Saturday Sport and RT at the moment. You know where they like will weave between different sports. But like they would also have pre-packaged things. And back then, we didn't care about the fact that they might have been from the week before. Here's a bit from the Rally of the Lakes from last week. And then we're going across to horse race.
14: Oh, that's rallying,
13: loads of that.
2: You'd be more
14: on top of all those things. So it's like, well, like, if you don't seek out rallying now, if that's not your passion, if you don't grow up with it, you're never going to watch rallying. Like, it's just not going to be part of your sporting diet, you know, whereas, again, back then, and Grandstand, obviously, was on at the same time on BBC, they would have, you know, football focus in the morning, their final score, and then everything in between wouldn't be football. Like, it would be, you know, everything from rugby league to skiing to whatever, you know, and you just got this kind of, like, wide-ranging diet of sport. Everything felt important. It didn't feel like football was just on this pedestal so far above everything else that nothing else really mattered. You know, and it's just this little niche thing that, oh, you're into that, but it doesn't matter really. You know, like you and your weird basketball,
1: fetish,
14: you know, like that's...
1: What was the football coverage from England then on Sports Stadium? Because you mentioned they do LOI.
14: Scottish
13: football, they show definitely a league game from England.
14: Yeah, they used to have 3 o'clock kickoffs. Yes. So say, for example, the reason like George Hamilton and John Giles were at Hillsborough was that was being broadcast live on Sports Stadium, the FA Cup semi-final. Yeah. You know, so they had a lot, like it was easier to get rights kind of pre-Premier League. So they had FA Cup and Football League rights and they would very, very often play a 3 o'clock game.
1: Just play the full game.
14: Yeah.
15: So how long is this show lasting?
14: 2 to 6, I think every weekend. But again, we've kind of gone down a Sports Stadium rabbit hole there, which is like, is interesting in itself. And I probably don't remember it well enough to kind of give you too many specifics. I remember it more from, you know, seeing clips of it on YouTube now than even though I did watch it at the time, or you'd watch Grandstand, one or the other. But it's more that we were just fed more variety in our sports coverage. Like, and, you criticize Sky Sports, I like, or whatever, but they'll go big on golf or they'll go big on Formula One or whatever they have the rights to. But ultimately, Sky Sports is about football and about football coverage, and that's what the Sky Sports News is showing. And it's just such a monoculture. And in Ireland, we're probably a little bit better in it that we do bring rugby into it. And obviously, we have GAA games, but it does feel like four sports are ahead of everything else. And then around big tournaments, golf gets a good run, and everything else feels, you know, a bit niche or a bit featurey. You know, and even if we're putting a mirror to ourselves, you know, so, you know, are we covering sport as sport? Like or are we thinking of it as we cover those four sports in terms of analysis and everything after that becomes where's the story?
13: Yeah.
14: And maybe that, sorry, and I'm not suggesting we have to do anything differently. I'm just saying, I think that's ultimately a pity.
15: That's where the money is, isn't it?
14: No, yeah, but
15: in terms of like even from covering,
14: it's also where the interest is. It's
13: 100%.
14: You're following listeners. I'm not suggesting we're doing anything wrong. I'm saying though, I think that is ultimately we're a little bit poorer as sports fans because of it.
1: I think a good barometer is the preview test. Are you previewing a sport? And that would suggest whether or not an event is huge, because anybody can react to a world champion coming out of nowhere in a relatively niche sport in Ireland, and then that person gets loads of coverage. Are you actually looking ahead to this thing? And in fairness, I do think the European Athletics Championships in particular were previewed across the media in the build-up to it. Mm-hmm. Maybe we didn't do it as a show, but certainly Off the Ball Breakfast did.
15: We were talking about it.
1: Yeah, we were talking about it.
14: And even the Nationals a couple of weeks ago, I feel like, got more traction than they ever have. And Athletics is definitely having a bit of a moment.
15: I do think there's that, though. And I think if there was an equivalent cyclist, and there are equivalent cyclists, but I suppose it's a little bit more, that's a little bit vaguer sport, but like, we'd be talking about the Vuelta or whatever. Whereas now, well, there's not a hope.
1: When Ben Healy won the Tour stage that's 2 years ago, that was, yeah, true.
15: You weren't doing pre-Tour pieces.
1: No, but even then that felt that that was sort of a little peak, and then the cycling sort of calendar sort of died down after that.
14: Yeah,
13: it's a window into a wider audience zone. Like, realistically, like, so people who are interested in cycling will watch the Tour de France religiously. The reality is, if there's an Irish person doing well, like when Ben Healy was getting stage wins and maybe contesting towards the top, it becomes a story that the casual sports viewer or listener is going to become more interested in. Like, for me, like, as a fan of the Olympics particularly, athletics and swimming is always, for me, very, very high up, because they're your two blue chip competitions either of the 2 weeks of the Olympics. So I will always kind of take an interest in the Worlds and the Europeans as a result anyway. But like, in 80 years, Ireland won 3 gold medals at the European Championships. In 2 cycles now, they've won 4 gold medals. You can't get away from the fact that because there's a golden generation right now, because we're very aware of Mark English's story, Rashid Adeleke's story, Kieran McGeehan, you know, last time round, the country is interested in them. So as a result, that just determines far more interest. I think the fact that the swimming and the athletics went hand in hand and were aligned with each other, and even the TV coverage over the last week, it was nice to be able to tune in, get the athletics, watch the swimming for a while the medal races were on, and then some of the bigger medal races were on the athletics straight afterwards. I found myself probably watching more of it than I would normally have watched, but I would have probably had an interest, but my interest is amplified naturally because the Irish athletes are doing better.
14: It was on in Paris and Birmingham, sure. And RT were showing everything, so time issue wasn't an issue. It was a brilliant week, like it, and obviously even outside, I think if RT were showing as much of it and Irish athletes weren't as prominent, I think we probably would have watched a good bit of it, if nowhere near the same level. So I think people will watch things, but RT can't kind of show everything. And I think what's interesting is, like, you know, we tried to, after the high of kind of like the last Olympics and Rome a couple of years ago and everything like that, where we're like, you know, oh, we love athletics. So it's like, put the Diamond League back on TV, and kind of like Virgin did. And it's like, but it's like, it's gone. You can't put the toothpaste back in the tube. Like, I know I'm arguing against myself here, but you kind of just can't. And we're in this world now of if you're a football fan, and we would have all grown up as football fans, right? You can't have enough content. You can never read all of the articles. You can never watch all of the footage. You can never see all of the analysis. So you're not as moved to saying, well, I have to wait now for, I've seen Football Focus, I'm going to have to wait till final score to know anything else that's happening. Yeah. So I may as well watch the rugby league. You know, like those days are gone, you know, and there's probably no, there's no fixing it. I suppose the way I look at it is, I just think I don't think things are better for it, you know, but it sort of is the way it is. I don't know if it's like in back when Twitter was a thing and, you know, not incredibly toxic, one of the more toxic things on it was just these kind of fights between, you know, if you said Ireland were unlucky at rugby, you got attacked by, you know, the football crowd who thought you were a gobshite because you said that they didn't, you know, if they didn't win the World Cup, they're failures or whatever, you know, and all of this kind of thing. Like, and, but it was, I always had this, there was always like a few of us who was always just going, oh, can we not just be sports fans? Can we do it? Why do I have to be a rugby guy or a football guy or a GAA guy? Because again, when I, you know, used to grow up with Sports Stadium or anything, like, you know, you would watch the football every week, and then when the Five Nations came on, it was the biggest thing for a month, and then, you know, the GAA season was starting, and that's all, you know, and then the World Cup was on, and that dominated everything, and there was the Olympics were the thing you looked forward to nearly the most, because it was non-stop sport all the time from the, and that the Olympics part of it hasn't gone away, but again, just this sort of, I'll watch any old shite if it's sport. That's been taken away from us a little bit. And I do feel like everybody's kind of, because of that, there's a bit of tribalism involved now.
1: I agree. But I do think as a country, maybe we're a little bit immune to that. I think that that's a global thing. And I think if you are interested in something, you've got an infinite amount of content available to you. So a lot of people have just become not only entrenched as football fans, they've become entrenched as fans of their own club, and they only want to read content and consume content about their own Premier League club, for example. But I think there's a little bit of an isolation from that here, just given the fact that football is not our number one sport per se. Like, I mean, it's number one in terms of participation, but if you lump all the Gaelic game sports together and call it GEA, I know you hate when I do that, Mick. I think that would probably bring it to number one. So in terms of Gaelic games, that would be the national sport, the number one sport. And it's something that there's only a limited amount that can actually be covered about it because there's a split season. Some people are really interested in the inter-county season. And then also allied to that over the last 20 years, our most mainstream success story in team sports has been the Irish men's rugby team. And then all of a sudden you've got this three-pronged approach to our consciousness in terms of like the mainstream sports interests. And I think as sports fans, granted we're speaking from a position of being sports journalists here, I think the Irish person is interested in a lot of things. And I think when something comes up that represents success for the country, I think there is a latent interest there in something like the athletics, something like the swimming.
14: Yeah, because we're also a small country, so if we have like Roy McIlroy or Shane Lowry, or we have, you know, success in cycling or swimming or athletics or whatever like that, there's a natural national buzz that will go to that because we wouldn't have international success as an automatic thing. So that definitely, that insulates us more than it would in Britain, say.
1: One other thing on the athletics we should comment upon, and it's been well documented, is just how good the coverage and the panel is on television.
14: And the commentary, I would say.
1: The commentary, like Greg Allen's obviously absolutely fantastic. And the All Cork panel and studio is working a treat for RTE, it seems. Like it is, like, while you will hang around and watch the rest of the events in an athletics context, you're also kind of keenly hanging on before you like leave the room to hear what the panel are saying about Rashida or whoever's just run on the track. So I think that's a great statement of a panel. And dare I say, we're bordering on a golden age of punditry in a couple of different sports at the moment.
15: Like, golden age is hard.
14: Well, we used to have Jerry Kiernan, I suppose.
1: So that is true.
14: And Bill and everything like that. So it's going to be always hard to do that. I do think that trio work really, really well together. And I do think to be honest, George Hamilton and the other Tony O'Donoghue doing the athletics for years was like, that was an ultimate dream team. It was brilliant. And I actually think that the two lads in RTE have been as good, you know, and I really, really thought that they were, they bring you so into it. They had such great knowledge mixed in with all the, what you want and the excitement level of commentator and stuff like that. But, the panel works so well together. What I really like about them is Sonia in particular. Like, Sonia is like this, like, just absolute superstar of Irish sport, could easily just be there on merit alone and not really say anything. She can be so critical, she can be so straight, but is ultimately a well-wisher as well. And I think that's what you want, is that mixture.
1: So honest.
14: But they came off, like, they had one of their roundup conversations, it might have been after Saturday night, and Kate O'Connor ago was like, we're going to look back at this championships and think, like, you know, all these medals are great and all, but what about the people who didn't perform and all this? And they had like 5 minutes on that. It's like, nobody else is doing that at the moment. I thought that was really brilliant, though. Like, that's what you need, isn't it? Like,
15: a night or two before, they went through there was middle distance runners. I'm not sure. There was two women in the race, I think, and they went through them, and like effectively criticising in no uncertain terms their decision-making and performance in the race that they'd just been in,
13: It was after Sarah Healy's 5K,
15: Was it that late? I thought it was earlier than that. But anyway, it was like whatever way.
1: 5K was much. It was middle of the week.
15: But whatever it was.
14: Early Monday, I think.
15: I didn't think she was involved, but you must be right. But
14: could have been the 10,000. Both girls fell off very early in the 10,000. So
15: I think there's an aspect of that as well. That kind of, because that's what you like. It's funny by comparison because you ended up going over and back a lot to BBC, and they can't. They struggle to help themselves to not be so kind of boosterish all the time to a tough, and I find that very tough. Even for Irish wise, I find that very tough. So it's so refreshing from the three of them that they are straight shooters, as you're saying, or whatever. It's just like, geez, this is just fantastic analysis.
13: I thought Sonia was particularly honest after Coskren's bronze. So like, I suppose the whole country will be excited by this incredible finish to the race. And then when Sonia Sullivan put it into context, and it wasn't taken away from Coskren's achievement at all, but she was pointing out three or four of the top athletes who should have been in that race weren't there because of injury or they're in different races. So therefore you have to put that into context. Some people are like, oh, why have you been the party pooper? But the reality is that Sonia Sullivan is giving you genuine analysis here by saying that actually, Coskren was in a race where he could have got a medal. He had to almost overperform where he was expected, but the opportunity was there and he absolutely seized it. And like, I thought there was kind of three elements. So obviously Greg Allen's getting a lot of credit at the moment because I thought he was brilliant in the week just gone. He's getting international credit because that video has gone viral now at this stage. But I also think, like, David Gillick, and I know we've probably talked about this before, like, I think Gillick's brilliant. Like, whether he talks to international athletes or other Irish athletes, one of the most enjoyable interviews of the weekend was talking to Paul McGrath, not that Paul McGrath from Spain, on the weekend just gone by. And, like, that had the potential to be a really crappy interview, but Gillick just kind of leaned into the fun of it, and it was really, really good. I think he's brilliant when he talks to people after them and frustrated, like Sarah Healy after the 1500 metres final on Sunday was very clearly annoyed with her own performance. And he just gets those little nuggets out that possibly as an athlete, he knows exactly what he would have been expecting when he was been asked questions. So I think he's a brilliant part of their group as well.
1: What's the best panel on Irish TV at the moment?
15: So your options. So the swimming one was, I'm not sure, your man, and Andrew and Ellen.
1: Grania.
15: No, on the swimming.
1: Oh, yeah, and Ellen.
14: Well, yeah, and sorry, Ellen Keane, yeah. Well. Oh, yeah. And there was four of them.
1: Ireland, Andrew.
14: Ireland's good, yeah. Andrew was brilliant on the show last night, I thought, actually. Yeah, the techniques of breaststroke was something I didn't think I'd be spending. I kind of wouldn't be able to leave the radio up there, but it was. The problem, I think, with panels on Irish sport at the moment is that for football and GAA, both GAA sports on RTE, we don't have 18 panels.
15: I think that's a great...
14: I think that really works against it because we have enough good people, but you don't know who's going to be on for... Do you know who's getting the All-Ireland final? Maybe you know in hurling it's Liam Sheedy and Don Logue, and then it's like Joe probably got the nod because Galway were in it over Daly. But like, you still don't really know. Football... Gaelic football, could be anyone. Soccer, could be anyone. No, it could be. They're all really good people, but they're not getting the chance to be a panel. Whereas, like, what?
1: Premier Sports.
14: Well, sorry. If we're going outside of RTE, yeah, I think.
1: But both, I said Irish television.
14: Both Virgin and Premier Sports do it really well at the moment. Like,
15: Virgin's rugby one's brilliant as well.
1: Yeah, it's excellent. Yeah. But I think when I said golden age of Irish punditry, like, I mean, was it David Snaith on Twitter after one of the Kenny versus Given head to heads on Premier? Was like, ... Are we in a golden age?
15: I'd love to know how many people. It's so funny because it's comparatively, like you'd say, I'd love to know how many people are actually watching that live versus seeing the clip afterwards. It must be, I'd say, startlingly few, really. I'm not sure how many Premier subscriptions there are. Like, I don't know, but just in general.
14: It's Sports Extra, so it wouldn't be too bad. Like, you know
15: no,
14: what I mean?
15: No, but
14: it's
15: just like, comparatively to say, like, your equivalent Champions League on RTE.
14: No.
15: Thing.
1: Probably a few more than there was before that panel found
15: for sure, for sure,
1: last
15: for
1: season.
15: Sure.
13: Is it purely nostalgia that we think of the golden age about the fact that we can, like, we probably remember panels, whether that be... Obviously, the three lads in the football for such a prolonged period of time, plus another, whether that was Didi or Souness. When it comes to, say, the hurling, would have been Cyril and Lucknan, particularly for a prolonged period of time, and maybe Finnerty. And then, like, with Gaelic football, it was always, at least in my mind, Brolly and Spillane. Were they necessarily better, or was it because we were so familiar with them, because it was an A panel of them?
14: But I just think that is what helps, isn't it? Like, you know, so you were always in, what defines what's good, like, you know, so people get wrapped up in, like, what analysis you're getting and X and O's. And actually, even for a highlight show, that probably is more important. But the live reaction is, like, are you interested in hearing what they have to say or not? Like, what's Dunphy going to say about this was as interesting, if not more interesting, than the game? To be honest, they had one in each sport. George Hook was that guy in rugby. Mm-hmm. He was. Lucknan, probably, he came a bit later, but he was the guy in hurling. Brolly was probably the one, if not Spillane, probably in between the two in football. And Dunphy was obviously the guy in football soccer. Like, so, you know, that isn't there anymore, I don't think. Like, you know, there was that sort of, like, what's so-and-so going to say? And oftentimes it was with hate. And it was with hate, but you still wanted to watch it. Like,
1: but that's a human change in Irish society as much as anything else.
14: Yeah.
1: Those characters perhaps exist in fewer numbers than they used to. Right, let's leave that one there. We spent plenty of time on it.
14: Jerry Kiernan, absolute no, because he would come around, and sometimes it was every 4 years, let's face it, probably every 2 years, and he was the best of them all, because he was going harder than Dunphy and Hook put together on some of those things.
1: Michael Murphy, he's only playing against lads from Monaghan. Mark English, he's running against lads from Kenya. Which I've said about 15 million times on the show the last
14: Nobody
1: week.
14: Plays rugby was his greatest ever line.
1: All right, let's leave that one there. We have some Premier League to speak about after the break.
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1: Welcome back to A Slight Tangent. It is Owen here in studio alongside Mick and Arthur and Will. We have an email in here. Question for the Tangenteers. Lads, I'm sure it's not gone unnoticed, but the managerial greats have now all departed the Premier League. Is the era of the great manager over, or is this just an era in the Premier League where there are no great managers? All pre-season overreactiveness would be much appreciated. Thank you for your thoughts. The Dublin Don. Wimbledon fan or an actual Don? I don't know. We can go back then and
2: find
1: out.
2: Maybe he was signed up to play for the Dublin Dons before they didn't come to pass.
1: Potentially. What are your thoughts on this?
3: Okay. Obviously, we're ruling out then Mikel Arteta being a great manager.
1: Well, that's the subtext here, isn't it?
2: Unai Emery.
3: Emery's probably achieved more than any Premier League manager right now, I would think.
4: Oh, definitely.
3: Multiple Europa Leagues.
2: No, I don't know. Arteta won the league.
4: He has 5 European trophies.
1: But not
2: they're all the same one.
1: Not the Champions League.
4: Doesn't, I mean, he's achieved more thus far than Mikel Arteta.
1: Okay. He's won more things.
4: There's no doubt about that.
2: We'll not get into it, but there is no doubt about that. We're coming off this from a neutral point of view.
3: I know, but I do appreciate the point that it is an unusual one where you've got
4: particularly across the top
3: clubs in England at the moment, you've got reasonably new managers across the board.
1: What does Arteta have to do to get onto Emery's level?
4: He won the Europa League with Villarreal.
1: Yeah. So what does Arteta need to do to get onto Emery's level?
4: A little bit more sustained success. Yeah, Champions League, win the Champions League, that's a good start. But sustained success. Unai Emery with the
1: exception. What about 2 Premier Leagues?
4: Back-to-back Premier Leagues. He has the best team in the league, though.
2: He curated that team, though.
4: No, he did. But
2: like, I'm not a massive fan of Arteta, but I think you have to be fair.
4: If you had given Unai Emery 5 years at Arsenal, do you think he would have won the league? I mean, notwithstanding not having Klopp there, whatever else, like in time-wise, in the same calendar stretch of time, if you'd given Unai Emery 5 years at Arsenal, does he win the league? I think so. I think he certainly.
2: They might have needed.
1: I don't know, Arthur.
4: Mikel Arteta is the secret sauce. That's the difference. I
2: don't know if he lasted 5 years. I'll tell you when Emery would have won the league if they had swapped when they took the roles. I think whoever came in at that point, if Arteta was first and then Emery followed. I think Emery is as good, if not better, a manager than Arteta. But Arteta probably still has more room to become.
4: I can't even believe it's a debate.
2: Okay. But I think the question is interesting though, because do we not know who Iriola is going to be yet? We don't know who Xabi Alonso is going to be yet. We don't know who
3: will deserve.
2: We probably do know who Enzo Maresca is going to be. But okay, right, grand. We move off. But there's only like Hertzler and all. It's like what's still younger than some of his players, even though he sold off 2 of them just to get rid, just to make himself more senior. do you know? Like, I think it's kind of the one thing I would say is. In that's an argument to the email from Dublin Don was that if you look at it, who would you say the 2 managers that had the most success last season were? I'll give you a clue. We've already talked about both of them.
1: You think it's Emery and Arteta
2: from last season?
1: Yeah, like I guess. But what about Regis Labrisse?
4: Or Michael Carrick?
3: Yeah.
2: Regis Labrisse might fit into this, actually. Carrick, I don't know. Carrick steadied the ship and did well and, you know, was, you know, he had 40 games last season. We'll see. Like, it could develop. But I would say, like, Arteta got Arsenal over the line, won their first league in 21 years. I think we can be a bit dismissive of that. It's not nothing. And I think Emery won the Europa League, got Villa into the Champions League, finished 4th with a squad that was, like, you know, wasn't expected to do anything, was fairly decimated. I think that's fair, right? If they're not the only 2, then they're up there with the in the top achieving.
3: Both of those managers
2: are full on control managers, not coaches. There is recruiting, but they have final say. Their directors of football and directors of recruitment and all like that are hired to work with them. They're not hired to work with the existing structure. A la Liverpool. So, like, I think there's a lot of, if this continues to be the way that these types of managers are the ones that have the success, then clubs are going to relook at the way they do things, and maybe the strong-armed, you know, all-important manager kind of comes back into vogue again. You know, whereas, like, there was a kind of a sense that Guardiola was the only one that had the juice to kind of be like that for a while of the big, big clubs. And obviously Arteta is kind of...
4: Klopp, though.
2: Klopp, yeah, but see, Liverpool wouldn't really accept that with

0: though. Well, you know, and that's one of the reasons he left.
1: Yeah, and they did in the end for a year or two and kind of regretted it, I think, you know. But yeah, fair enough, Klopp's a good example. But Arteta's kind of forced himself into that position at Arsenal, you know, but it did seem like as the clubs were trying to get away from it, obviously Chelsea being the best example, and, you know, they're like ludicrous last season. Like, it is hard to believe that Lemar Senior was actually a real thing that happened.
2: Crazy, isn't it?
1: You know,
2: is it not that a winning formula often will be the template for clubs going forward? So like, people look at Arsenal and be like, Arteta turfed out his captain straight away, got rid of Aubameyang, and that was the footing. Let's let the manager do his thing.
1: That's what I mean. I'm wondering if that leads to, I'm wondering if the kind of the strong controlling manager is becoming the fashion again. So it's almost the opposite at that point of like, are we past the great manager era? Because the more a manager has control, the more a style of play, success, failure is going to be about the manager.
2: Where do you think, or actually a better question is, how many managers in the history of the Premier League do you think have served longer than Mikel Arteta? Like, we all know he's number one longest serving manager now after Pep has left. How many do you think have served longer? 6 years.
3: So it's at one club, I assume.
2: Six,
3: I suppose.
2: At one club.
1: Serving is awful, isn't it?
4: Terrible.
1: God, it must be 30, I'd say, is it?
4: I have no feeling for it.
1: I would have got 8 years.
3: Like, obviously, the two obvious ones with Fergie and Wenger.
1: Moyes at Everton.
4: But even Klopp.
2: Well, I'll just tell you the answer. Yeah. Seven.
1: Is that all?
2: Yeah, which I was surprised with as well.
3: So we've named four of them.
2: It's
3: there.
2: Wenger, Ferguson.
1: 30 was a terrible guess.
2: Moyes, Guardiola, Klopp, Kinnear and Redknapp. Yeah. So if Arteta survives till the end of the season, he'll go into sixth behind Klopp as the longest serving Premier League manager in history.
1: Got short-tail runs, aren't they?
2: Very short. I also think there's a part to play here where
1: Emery's number two on the list, by the way, as well, which is another thing, is like you get control over time, I'd imagine, as well. And the current list, I mean.
2: Yeah.
1: Yeah.
2: I think also there's a part to play here as well where the first couple of years are COVID and we just kind of forget that they happened. We're like, everything's a little bit more recent than that.
3: The question is about grey coaches, wasn't it? So we're just in this unusual time where a lot of the elite clubs in England have all just taken a gamble on the next big thing. So that'd be Areola, Zerbi, Carrick, Alonso. To be fair, we do laugh, but Carrick actually did a pretty good job at the tail end of last season. There seems to be just this assumption
1: job,
3: that
1: he's
3: going to get Solskjaer or something by the end of all this. But like, Alonso obviously had a bad time in Madrid, but he was probably one of the most exciting managers in Europe after Leverkusen. Similarly, Areola's done like a really good job at Bournemouth, and there was a lot of clubs who were interested in him. Like, outside that, obviously, Ancelotti is managing Brazil at the moment. Pep's taking a break. Klopp is working for Red Bull. Outside of that, like, who are the elite managers?
4: German manager,
3: Red Bull before he got appointed to that. So, like,
1: and Pochettino's the American manager. There's a lot, like, and Tuchel is the England manager. So there's, like, suddenly you have four of the biggest names in management are working in international football for some
3: reason. And, like, you obviously have got Luis Enrique and Hansi Flick have got two of the biggest jobs in Mourinho's at Madrid as well. So, like, who are the really, really top coaches that were available that weren't sought out by the Premier League coaches?
2: It's true.
1: Like, more they've aged out, I think.
3: Yeah, maybe, yeah.
2: I think that, like, Enrique is the best manager in the world. And then outside of that, it's up for grabs as to who the second best club manager is in the game. I just think as well, because it's the best resourced league in world football, if there was a line of definitely amazing managers that were available, a lot of them would be managing in the Premier League coming into this season. I think it says a lot that Jose has gone back to Real Madrid, for example. But then I think underpinning all of this is we just don't know how good Areola is going to be or how good Alonso is going to be, certainly in this Chelsea project. Something I'm kind of keen to get your thoughts on is, like, are we interested in these characters as much as we used to be? Like, the manager is very much the person in the spotlight. We hear from them so often. We were talking about this last week with regards to the Jose Mourinho documentary, that we know so much about Jose, we've heard so much from Jose Mourinho himself because he is manager. Are we as interested in hearing from all these characters anymore? It doesn't feel like there's a similar amount of grenades thrown out in press conferences. It doesn't feel like there's a similar level of intrigue around the characters of a lot of these men. Like,
4: I think you are probably lacking your base of Premier League establishment figures who are there that kind of are interwoven with all these guys who are coming and going.
1: Tony Pulis versus
4: There's no base anymore. Like, the least fashionable in inverted whatever clubs have a fashionable manager. Like, that whole your Steve Bruce's, your Allardyce's, your Dyche's, your thing. And not to pigeon, like they're all different, they're all unique. But there was a kind of a, the league always had like a base of that, these other guys are moving in and out of it, where now everything's in flux. Like it's very weird, and not to keep hammering on about them, like, by definition, like Arteta's not the most, I don't know what anyone thinks of him. I don't think anyone, he's not a character, we'll put it that way, all right? But as you're saying, like, he's the longest serving thing. Emery's not a character. None of these guys have sort of identifiable traits that you're kind
1: of
4: like...
1: They're both lunatics on the sideline.
4: I just mean in terms of like, they've no like...
1: lunatics.
4: Like Arteta seems a bit weird, and Emery is a bit aloof and kind of whatever. Like he's kind of doing his, rowing his own boat there.
2: Who's the Premier League manager you'd most like to spend time with for an hour?
4: An hour.
1: Arbeloa.
4: What are we going to talk about? Arbeloa.
2: That's exactly the question, though.
4: I don't know.
1: I think Moyes, probably. But is that just because he's
2: sound
1: British, like, you know? But is that, do we, so what do we know about, like, Le Bris or, you know, like, the, so there's also like 11 new managers. We don't even know half of them yet. I can't remember the new manager of Crystal Palace. The new Newcastle manager that's come out of Saudi Arabia. I haven't learned his name yet. Like, you know what I mean? I don't mean to be, it's just like the season hasn't started. So you're reading these names. You're not hearing them constantly. It's like learning a new language. They say you have to hear a word 13 times before you commit it to memory. Same with Premier League managers. Like, you know, so I don't know, like, your point is valid in that I don't think we are interested at the moment. I do think, though, a manager's role is still just as big as it always has been. So, for example, when Lima Senior happens, like, that was an amazing few weeks. Everything he said was interesting. You know what I mean? And everything he said was analysed and everything, like, it became this, like, massive thing. Mm-hmm. And I still think that can happen. You know, I obviously that was a extreme example because of how farcical it all was.
2: Arthur, give me your top three managers in the Premier League right now, in order.
1: To spend an hour with.
2: We're just interested in, like, to bring this conversation full circle. Not to spend time with, sorry, in terms of quality, best.
4: Oh, sure. Again, we've no idea because I think, like, you can only go by what's there. Like,
2: but you seem to have a pretty firm idea
4: I don't think it's crazy to suggest that Unai Emery is a better manager than Mikel Arteta.
2: It's not crazy. So give me your.
4: I'll probably then, off the base of thing of this random assignment power ranking, like, I'd think Emery, the job Emery's done is outrageous.
2: So he's your number one.
4: 100%.
2: Who's your number two?
4: You can give it, take Arteta. He can be number two.
2: And who's your number three?
4: I'll have to think about that. Because there's been such change. The flux has been so great.
1: Gary O'Neill.
4: Like, good Lord.
2: But Keith Andrews.
4: The old Strasbourg conveyor belt.
3: Same top two for me, put Areola third.
1: Areola is like, again, it almost doesn't matter. Like, what Areola has done so far is great, but we have no idea whether Areola is ready for Liverpool yet. Like, I feel like time and time again, we're constantly told by evidence that, like, the size of a jump, like, in what's expected of him as Liverpool manager versus what was expected of him as Bournemouth manager, like, matters. Mm. And then every time, we don't take it seriously until it happens.
4: Hey, you're clearly
1: I would be really worried about Areola. I do like him. I think he probably can overcome it, and there's a chance that he's really good. But I also think there's a huge chance that this is way too big for him. You know, like, he never manage anywhere at the level close to Liverpool. Liverpool are one of the biggest clubs in the world. Bournemouth, for all the best will in the world, might be one of the better teams in the world, but they're certainly not one of the bigger clubs.
4: Where did Arsenal finish in Arteta's first season? Did he come in at the start of the season?
1: Eighth or something, wasn't it?
2: Something like that, mid-table.
4: Eighth. Yeah. So if that happens, Areola's sacked. So that's kind of the benchmark for it.
3: That's like, what I would think so, yeah.
4: He'll be sacked. And kind of... see, it's very rare anyone gets that kind of time. And I think that, to your point, the thing, almost, and I think it's probably what you're saying, the COVID thing probably helped him.
2: Definitely.
4: Where it's
2: extenuating circumstances.
1: Yeah. And the clear out.
2: Yeah. The other thing, just as a final point on this, and it's possibly connected to the massive turnaround in managers, and we just don't know how good a lot of these guys are going to be. It does feel that the list of contenders to win the trophy is pretty short. Like, looking at the headlines after the Community Shield at the weekend, The Athletic went with a headline, "Can anyone stop Arsenal from winning the Premier League again?" BBC, "Can anyone stop Arsenal?" Which to me feels pretty remarkable for a team which waited 22 years before getting their hands on the trophy last year. So why are we looking at the richest league in the world? with so few contenders or so little depth when it comes to the elite teams, the perceived lack of elite teams, that is.
4: I think it's just your point. It's like a lot of teams in transition. So it's just a lot of unknown entities.
2: Is everybody getting this wrong, just like they got it wrong about Liverpool last year? Because I guarantee you, if I went back and looked at the pre-Premier League season headlines of last year, can anyone stop Liverpool from winning the Premier League?
1: Yeah. Five games in, when they were like, had got away with it and won all their games, they're like, wait till they click, as opposed to actually taking the evidence of our eyes. Don't think that's the case with Arsenal, though. Arsenal have got strong. Arsenal might not have a very ambitious summer, but they've improved and they're already a good team. I can't see much changing there. They won't fall away, but we haven't a clue who the contenders are. I think you're right on that, but actually it's saying, no, it does feel as though transition is just happening at City, at Chelsea, at United,
4: at Liverpool,
1: at Spurs, all at the same time.
4: Yeah, I think it's just unfortunate circumstance. Be interesting to see how Arsenal respond to that.
3: Yeah, like, I think if Arsenal got a forward in, I would have had them home and hosed for the Premier League at this stage.
1: If they got who?
3: If they got a forward in. Like, I know they obviously spent a lot of time looking at Vinicius. They didn't get him, obviously. If they got, say, another forward in to just take some of the pressure off, like maybe Odegaard and Saki just get more of a return from this season and they score more goals. But I'd be very mindful of, obviously, the amount of set-piece goals last year, the low enough points total they won the league with, to have them as absolute runaway favourites. But the problem is, so many of those contenders you talked about had such in different seasons last year. Like Chelsea, with all of the flux and change, can they potentially get it really solid this year? Liverpool looks like a big ask to get back up to the very top. I'd be worried about Man City getting in the Champions League this season, to be honest. I don't see Maresca lasting the season. That's my hot take to start.
1: I think that's a sleepover.
2: That's a perfect note to leave that section on. We do want to chat a little bit about Manchester City's former manager, Pep Guardiola, because a week after Jose Mourinho was featured in documentary format, Pep Guardiola has done the same thing this week. So we're going to take a quick break and come back with the final part of this week's Slight Tangent.
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2: You're welcome back. We have Will and Arthur and Mick here in studio on this week's edition of A Slight Tangent. So last week, if you were listening, you'll know that Will O'Callaghan gave his big review of the Jose Mourinho Netflix documentary. Will, you're going to be put back to work once again this week because there's a four-part Pep Guardiola documentary for you to watch. Now, it's not really a Pep.
3: I was going to say, is this another Man City Amazon Prime?
2: It is called A Beautiful Obsession. This is going to be available on Amazon Prime from tomorrow, and it's produced...
1: Variations of the same titles, aren't they?
2: It's produced by Prime Video, Plan B, Worker B, and City Studios, which is Manchester City. So now that Pep Guardiola is gone, it seems that he is the person who will give all the nuggets here, and he's the person who's exposed as opposed to the football club. So we learn a lot about Pep's anguish when he's going through his divorce. We learn a lot about Kyle Walker's anguish when manager Pep Guardiola singles him out on many occasions. And that, for me, are the two big cliff notes. We're going to get raw footage from that dressing room as they tear into one another during that really bad run they had two seasons ago, and the personal strife that kind of sort of propagated the struggle in that City dressing room, which I have to say is a very interesting sort of, I guess, exclusivity to have on all of this. Like, you're not going to get that anywhere else. Granted, it's made by Manchester City, essentially.
3: The Treble documentary was too clean. Like, I think aside from when they were, like, they had a game where they went behind in the FA Cup and there was a bit of a blow-up in the dressing room, but generally it was a very positive story for Man City generally. Like, I think what led to Pep Guardiola leaving is going to be what's interesting about this one, I think. And, like, I saw some of the quotes already where he was saying, like, I'm sick of it. If this doesn't change, I'm out of here at the end of the season kind of thing. So just maybe getting a feel for the timeline for when he decided to leave is what's going to be interesting. If that's covered warts and all, it might not be.
4: Imagine you coming in as... imagine you coming in as well, like, manager here. It's like, oh, the wife's left me. Guys, you're not doing it. You're not doing it for me. that Monday Night Rugby.
2: I am officially a divorced dad.
4: Yeah. What my other apologies. Line of work?
3: As I read the quotes here.
1: I love, and Monday Night Rugby was shit this week.
4: In what other world would that be accepted? Imagine.
1: Are we wondering about whether this is like interesting or not? Like, it probably is to an extent. I just wonder. It's like we talked about last week. It's like ultimately the documentary footage, you know, like of everything just being documented, is going to lead us to just more interesting insights. But if they're so constant and expected, then are they even insightful at all? If it's like, do we really need to go back into the Manchester City dressing room? Like, we've been in there twice already. Like, it's...
2: this might interest you. Have you seen The Last King of Scotland?
1: Many years ago.
2: Kevin MacDonald is the director on this, and okay, they're giving the big thing on the press release and on like the articles and Deadline about how, because he's not a football fan, he's managed to be the one to get close to Pep Guardiola's heart here, because sport doesn't figure too much in his thoughts. He also made that One Day in September documentary, yeah. You know, the
4: exactly an award-winning documentary about a sports event.
2: Exactly. Actually, it's a good point. So maybe actually he's not a football fan as opposed to not being a sports fan. Yeah. He also said that in an interview that he reckons Guardiola is a natural Buddhist, so obviously they've connected on a real level through their four interviews. I don't know. I'm more excited to watch this than I am about the Jose one.
1: Yeah, I'll give it a go. I've kind of hovered around the Jose one for a few days now and not committed to it. I am watching, and I'm a bit behind the times on this, but I was going to mention last night.
2: Have you heard about this?
1: Owen told me it's a disgrace. I haven't rewatched The Last Dance, so I must get to that too. I meant to say it last week, is when we're talking about documentaries, the Nadal doc on Netflix, Rafa, I think it's imaginatively called, is brilliant. It really is. It's first of all, it's made really well. So it's like, it's his 2024 comeback from injury, where it's like, he's clearly finished. Poor old Carlos Moya is his coach, and he's in behind this. He just looks like oh God, just call it, Rafa, will you? We know you can't walk anymore. Stop trying to play tennis. He's just got this look on his face constantly. But and then that goes through his career. But like, even something so, this shouldn't be important, but it's just so brilliant. Like the shots, the amount of times they will go from a shot of Rafa hitting it in 2006 or whatever to a shot of him hitting it in 2024 and perfect. And the only thing that's changed is his long hair turns into his weird hair.
3: Yeah.
1: But the whole thing is so brilliant. It tells a great story about a like incredibly determined, you know, singularly focused person and his, you know, kind of crazy uncle who coached him all the way from when he was four, mixed with this kind of like guy who won't give it up, who's like pretending he's not injured when he can't even walk anymore, so he can go and play the Barcelona Open, so he can go to Roland Garros one more time a couple of weeks later, you know? I'm only a couple of, I don't know how many episodes there is. I think I've watched three or something like that. It's fantastic. It's one of the best kind of insights into a character I've seen in a long time. And to the point about like who made what, I don't know what his producer level on it was, but it was made with him. I doubt anything's going out that he doesn't know about or hasn't approved, but that doesn't mean it all has to be. If somebody's willing to put themselves on the line,
2: I agree.
1: That's all fine, you know?
2: No, it's complicated.
4: Yeah, it's complicated.
3: Yeah.
4: He's obviously getting paid for it.
3: There was one thing on the Jose documentary I forgot about too. He was asked towards the end of it, you know, like, do you not care about like documenting your story or like watching other people's stories? He says he doesn't care. if it comes to someone's childhood, he would prefer, if that was like two pages of their autobiography, I'd much prefer to read about their peak. He used Steve Jobs as the example. He was like, I don't care about Steve Jobs before he becomes the head of Apple.
4: Of course he did.
3: Yeah.
2: Wow, that
4: such
2: is
4: a bollocks.
2: It was a bit of an insight.
4: This was Mourinho's one, was it?
3: Yeah, granted, it was Mourinho in a documentary about Mourinho, which he had agreed to make, yeah.
2: That is, I just...
3: It was a little bit meta at the moment.
2: Such an insight into Jose. That says a lot. Will O'Callaghan, Michael McCarthy, Arthur O'Dea, thank you very much for joining us. A slight tangent at offtheball.com is our email. Chat to you next week.
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16: Good evening, I'm Ruth O'Connell. The media regulators contacted TikTok over illegal online content. Commissioner Naman's demanding to know what additional measures are being taken to deal with the issue over concerns surrounding young people posting dangerous driving content. TikTok says it's proactively engaging with the regulator, monitoring content relating to the latest incident and removing videos and accounts breaking its rules. The Association of Garda Sergeants and Inspectors is welcoming commitments to introduce pursuit programmes for Gardaí to help tackle the issue. Its president, Declan Higgins, says a lack of training has had a chilling effect on the ability of Gardaí to do their jobs.
17: This has a huge effect towards morale within a Garda Síochána. And the lack of training for those members and the lack of support and the lack of backing from both government and from Garda management for these Gardaí outdoing their job is of serious concern.
16: Two men have been seriously injured in a crash in County Donegal. Emergency services were called to the scene of a two-vehicle collision on the N13 between Bridgend and Manor Cunningham Burt around 5:30 this evening. Both drivers, a 19-year-old and a man in his 20s, have been brought to Letterkenny University Hospital. The road remains closed for a technical examination of the scene and Gardaí and Buncrana are appealing for witnesses. The Minister for Agriculture says the government will consider fodder crisis supports for farmers in the budget. Martin Hayden, who met with farming organisations today to discuss challenges being faced in the sector due to the dry summer weather, has asked the National Fodder and Food Security Committee to convene a meeting soon, but farming groups say immediate support is needed. And the second and final night of the Rose of Tralee is underway in County Kerry. 32 roses from around the world have been taking part in this year's festival, with the remaining contestants appearing on stage tonight. That's it for now. More in an hour.
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19: cloudy with mist and scattered outbreaks of rain or drizzle. Lowest temperatures of 14 to 17 degrees. 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
2: You're welcome along to Tuesday Night's Football Show. We are 72 hours away from the beginning of the 2026-27 Premier League season, and no better time to say hello for the first time this month to Kevin Kilbane. Kevin, how are you doing?
23: I'm very good, Owen. How's things? How's your month been? Been good?
2: It's been okay, Kev. There have been ups, there have been downs.
23: Yeah, as we all have in life, Owen.
2: As we all have in life. Went along to Croke Park there in the middle of July to watch a Gaelic football match, and there were a bunch of lunatics in green and red jerseys going buck mental.
23: Yeah, what happened there?
2: I don't know, Kev. I don't know. Yeah. Care to fill us in on how things were viewed from Canada?
23: Owen, I had my tickets lined up. I don't know if I was on to you as well. There's a few of the lads that were on to me. I had my tickets lined up. Flight was tentatively booked. It wasn't fully booked, but I was ready for it. And it was just kids and life and family and being away at the World Cup, and I just couldn't get in. So if I tell you where I was that day, Owen, you probably wouldn't believe me if I told you the place. If I named the place, you'd probably be laughing at me. So I was listening to Midwest Radio. So I was listening to that famous commentary that's gone viral now live as it was being played out. And the last 5 minutes of the commentary was simply outstanding. I was at a birthday party, Owen, I was, with my middle daughter, Olivia. So I was at one of her friends' birthday party. And it wasn't ideal. I have to say that I would much rather have been in Croke Park.
2: I can imagine, but you do get to enjoy the scenes on social media afterwards, and you get to enjoy this moment all the same. Granted, look, Kevin, you've been to so many finals. You didn't know it was going to be this year, and you can only have so many regrets about that. Particularly because of the summer you've had in terms of covering the biggest World Cup ever. So I can understand that being at home was pretty important. But talk to us about how you actually sort of consumed the scenes from Mayo in particular in the days after it.
23: Everything. I've consumed everything, Owen. I've probably watched the game back at this stage now about five times, and I have to say, with me not going, there was probably more deserved people being at that game than I ever could have been. I have to say that as well, that there's been a lot of people that have suffered for a lot longer than I've been around on this earth, that have witnessed so many heartaches and so many bad days. One or two myself, as you well know, Owen, but it was... just seeing the outpour of emotion and you know what, Owen, immediately after the game, I must have had genuinely about, within 5 minutes, I must have had 50 messages. And by the time I seriously got to my phone, I must have had 250 messages from people who I hadn't even met in or hadn't seen in a long time. It was so nice to get the messages of recognition for that. Not obviously just for you know the conversations I'd had with various people over the years, but then to take it all in, as you're saying about there, to take it all in on Twitter and on Instagram, and take in the feeling and speaking with cousins as well back home there as well, and seeing the feeling of everybody. It I can't even get enough of it now. I'm still soaking up some of the, you know, the little passages of play during the game, and seeing the last point of the game, seeing the emotions at the end, seeing the goal, seeing Ryan O'Donoghue's performances, everything like this. It was just, it does seem a little bit surreal when you're talking about it as well. And as I was saying before, maybe they won as well because I was so far away as well. That might have been the reason why they did actually get over the line in the end.
2: Well, like, as people know, when you first started working with Off the Ball in studio here, it was in 2016. So you had a couple of years living here in Dublin where obviously access to get into Croke Park was much easier. So your time here coincided with that brilliant team of the mid-2010s. And then almost when you leave the country, it's around COVID, and look, they get to an All-Ireland final in 2021. Don't get me wrong, they're still an absolute contender. But it kind of felt that Mayo's distance from Sam Maguire had only grown greater in the last couple of years, ever since those years of the mid-2010s. So for it to kind of happen out of the blue, seemingly adds to the specialness of it all for Mayo people.
23: Yeah, I think there's a little bit of that. And if you listen to certain people more than others, they'll tell you that Mayo had no chance for 10 years. Maybe one or two within Off the Ball as well, Owen, saying, no, I don't need to name names. They know themselves. I hope they can go home and look at themselves in the mirror, one or two people. That's what I would say. I witnessed so many games, obviously, being in Dublin, as you say there. I mean, I went to games, I was going to games well before I moved in, before I moved over to Dublin as well. And then I had a good 5 years, I think, at it, a good 4 or 5 years at it, where it was just great fun. And I've said it so many times to you, Owen, it was a chance for me in a lot of ways to reconnect with cousins, with family that you'd lost a lot of touch with over the years when you're going about your business and you know, certainly for me, just being in an environment where I was just going from week to week, game to game, you do lose a lot of touch with a lot of people. So for me, it was great that I met so many great people, so many people now who I'd never met before as well, who are now my friends after going to Mayo games with them. So, you know, the feeling for me and the feelings that the team have given me over the years, whether I was there or not and whether they won it or not. And I've constantly said this. Yes, it's the proverbial monkey off the back now at this stage. It's gone now. It's done. You know, the famine is well and truly over, as has been stated many times. But I think the team itself give us so many great games and so many great days over the years. And that was the most important thing, that the connection to each other, the people, me from a personal point of view as well, and the connection back to Mayo, I think, as well. I think that's what it had given me. So when you see players like Aidan O'Shea, what they'd been through over the years and the heartache that they suffered, no one was more deserved than Big Aidan. I was so happy for him, seeing him lift Sam Maguire. And one or two others that have been in there, like Andy Moran as well, and Colin Boyle, and players like this that have suffered the ultimate heartache from time to time. And they would have felt it more than any supporter going to the games, more than any casual fan watching him from afar. So, yeah, it was... I'm just happy for all those guys. I'm so happy for my family. I'm so happy for the people from Mayo as well, because so many people have turned up game after game, and I've been at so many league games as well across the country, going up and down supporting the team, so many championship games over the years, up and down the country. And, you know, ultimately, we've had some great days, we've had some incredible days, but we've had a lot of hurt along the way as well. So I was just delighted for every one of those fans that turned up and you know, witnessed what happened, witnessed history, and maybe they'll be living with that now for the rest of their own lives as well.
2: Do you have any designs on getting your hands on Sam Maguire before the beginning of next season? Like, it would involve
23: I'd love to, yeah. I might have to try and get a sneaky one into the new year at this stage now, Owen. I think that's how it's got to be. Too much on. But I just looking at the pictures, you know, our old friend Nathan Murphy, seeing him heading back home as well, and seeing him, you know, I've sat with Nathan in games as well, and seeing, you know, us two hardly being able to say a word to each other for 3 or 4 hours after the game. And, you know, people like that as well that have really gone through it, and it's so nice to see the pictures and the posts from all Mayo people going back to Castlebar, first of all, to Ballinar, to towns and the places all across Mayo. It's great. It's just magnificent to see.
2: Has it gone to Ackle yet? Do we know?
23: I'm not sure yet. I've not seen any pictures, but there was a couple of players in Ackle recently that I saw. Obviously, glued to the social media and taking every little bit in. I think there have been a couple of players that have turned up in Mayo over the last, sorry, in Ackle over the last couple of days. Yeah.
2: Yeah. The McGrail.
23: Maybe not Sam
2: there.
23: Though. Yeah. Maybe not Sam.
2: Oh, exactly. I saw an interview in the Connacht Telegraph with the McGrail family, who've been talking about the wait for 75 year wait, no less, for Sam Maguire to finally come home.
23: Yeah.
2: I'm sure somebody will correct us on whether or not Sam has actually made it. And it feels like a bit of a sort of a crude comparison here to sort of segue into the football. And look, it's an amateur game. So maybe there's a greater opportunity for a team to sort of come out of the blue in the eyes of the so-called experts, Kevin, anyway, and winning All-Ireland. But, like, you look at the Premier League and you look at the closed shop that it's become, I don't suspect that you'll get a Mayo story anytime soon in terms of watching club football, anyway.
23: No, it does look unlikely, Owen, you have to say that. Leicester City 10 years ago seems so far away at this stage now. It seems so distant with what happened. And you genuinely can't see anybody coming out of the pack. I think at this stage, Owen, it's probably, you know, with all the money even that Tottenham have spent this season, if Tottenham put themselves in contention and end up winning the league, that would seem a shock at this stage with the established clubs and what they've done over the last few years, like City and Arsenal and even Liverpool at this stage as well. So it does seem unlikely to me that we're going to get, you know, maybe even an unlikely scenario like Bournemouth getting so close last year to a top four. It really has happened across the history of the Premier League. It's really happened where a team from the outside has managed to break into the top four at least. But it could happen, and you're looking at teams maybe like Bournemouth that have done so well. Aston Villa selling across the summer. It looks unlikely that they're going to be able to kick on from where they've been over the last few years. That's the way that I would view it anyway. So there's a number of teams that you're looking at that, no, I don't see they'll be breaking City, Arsenal, Liverpool at this stage, Owen. I can't see it.
2: Well, it's interesting to kind of delve into the contenders because it feels that you can find flaws in a lot of those teams that you've listed off there. I think a lot of them were exposed by Manchester City themselves in their performance at the Millennium Stadium on Sunday. Liverpool have serious question marks about them. Chelsea haven't proven themselves under the new ownership just yet. And maybe Xabi Alonso has a bit of work to do in terms of proving himself. And I would even argue, Kevin, to sort of compound all of this as a topic of uncertainty, the way in which last season ended for Arsenal, the way in which they lost the Champions League final, I think a lot of the questions that people would have brought up around Arteta and his methods and the style of play sort of came back in the aftermath of that Champions League final. So I think there are significant doubts about them potentially going all the way through another 38-game season and winning a back-to-back title.
23: Is that a Kerry man and an Arsenal fan that has just lost the two big games coming out on you a little bit there, Owen, that you're looking at the doom and gloom of it? I wouldn't view it like that, Owen. No, I wouldn't. I think the most important thing from Arsenal's point of view last season was just getting over the line, however they did it. Look, they've played better football and not won the league. I think we'll all accept that. They've been more open. They've been more expansive. They've played some incredible stuff over the last 20 years, and they've not managed to get over the line and do the job. This time they've been able to do it. So I think they'll come on. I think they'll be better for it. I think the signings that they've made is probably going to make them stronger as well. And I even think players like, and I know, look, I genuinely, I don't know how many times I've even spoken to you privately about this, or in a way I've been on with you. You can't really gauge the Charity Shield, Community Shield as a real game that you're going to, you know, you're going to lay it all on the line across the course of the season, because it rarely turns out that teams go out and are able to play the same way and match it. Look at Liverpool last year in the Community Shield. Was it Crystal Palace? I think they beat. They were so dominant. Wirtz looked so good in that game, and everyone's saying, right, here we go. And I remember even at the time, I looked at Florian Wirtz, and I was looking at the way that the game was played. Palace were a little bit slack in terms of how they were pressing, and I thought, he's not going to get this sort of space when the Premier League starts. And I'm not saying it was an ultimate prediction, but I just thought, I think he might struggle at times unless they're going to find a position for Wirtz. And, you know, it turned out that way. It did, but that's the way that the weekend was. I think City themselves didn't look great. There was a lot of questions you could ask over Anderson. Semenyo didn't look great in coming back. Players coming back from the World Cup, I think it's hard to judge them. Haaland himself didn't look great. He didn't look like he had the same sort of movement as he'd had, obviously, at the World Cup and maybe even prior to that. So I'm not going to judge City from losing that game at the weekend. I think we'll be judging City maybe October, November time fully. But with from Arsenal's point of view, I think Arsenal will come on simply because of what happened last year, just getting the job done, getting over the line. I think they will, across the course of this season, maybe not early on this season, but I think across the course of the season, we'll start to see Arsenal being a little bit more expansive. Odegaard, as I mentioned before, who played so well at the weekend, he was excellent at the World Cup. And at the World Cup with Norway, he was given a more of a freer role. And maybe he might get the opportunity to do that if he is able to play in the middle of the park alongside Declan Rice, where Declan Rice can sit a bit more and Odegaard can have a bit more freedom. So I think all their better players will come on. I think they'll all get better. The signings that they've made will make them stronger. So I don't see too many flaws with Arsenal. I think they're absolutely the team to be, and it'll be up to one of the other teams to go on. I think the way that the season's got to start will be key to them. Go on a great run to start the season. But as always, the Christmas period is probably the most crucial part, with the amount of games that you play through the middle of December to the middle of January into start of February. That's a crucial part of the season. And whoever comes through that the best, with the strongest squad, with the fittest squad available to the managers, usually go on and win the league. And that's the way I would view it overall right now.
2: They are in the season opener on Friday night at home to Coventry, but after that they've got four tricky fixtures. It's away to Aston Villa, home to Chelsea, away to Sunderland, away to Brighton. So that takes you up till October, basically.
23: Would you not fancy, though, Arsenal fancy at least 9 points from those games, maybe even 10 points from those games, if you maybe putting Chelsea in. But you'd fancy beating Chelsea at home. That's the way that I would view it. Coventry themselves coming up, yes, there'll be a buzz around Coventry. But they're expected to beat them. They're expected to beat Brighton, Sunderland. So, look, you're looking at, I'd say Arsenal probably, in the way Arteta, the way that Mikel goes about things and how he's viewing, you know, forthcoming fixture, he'll probably view that as a minimum 10 points to start the season for him.
2: Because I'd have had slight concerns about the beginning of the season, maybe a little bit because of the fixtures, but also, as you've alluded to, the World Cup impact, and maybe even some of the individual performances on Sunday compound that, given how good, say, Lewis Skelly was and Calafiori was, players who weren't at the World Cup. But then again, as you say, Odegaard was excellent. You've pointed to the Liverpool thing there. It feels that the Liverpool example of last year should almost give us the warning before we get overly gushing in our predictions for this season. I understand completely why Arsenal are strong favourites for this campaign, but it feels that Liverpool, it just made sense to back them unconditionally last year, that they had just won the Premier League title, they'd won it comfortably enough, they had spent loads of money, they had won the transfer window, and it seemed that they were destined to do brilliant things, even allowing for all the, they lost that Community Shield last year, like Palace won the transfer window, and it seemed that they were destined to do brilliant things, even allowing for all the, they lost that Community Shield last year. Like, Palace beat them on penalties, as it turned out. They were shaky in those, on those opening couple of games. And even then it felt that, no, you can't entertain any other argument other than Liverpool winning the title convincingly this season. So I just feel a little bit stung after last year, because we're in prediction mode here, Kev, trying to look ahead to the season.
23: Yeah, no, I know things are never as simple. I just want you to answer the question. Was it us as in Arsenal? Was it us in general, as you can't give us the prediction? That's what I wanted when you immediately were answering that question, Owen. Was it us Arsenal? Is that your meaning?
2: Are you an
23: Arsenal fan? Definitely not. Okay, sorry.
2: No, I would never, maybe once upon a time I would have done that, Kevin, but I've trained myself out of that one.
23: You're a much professional broadcaster these days, Owen. I know that. You've got to be honest and say that Arsenal did not win the league, though, the same way that Liverpool won the league the previous season, though. Liverpool were a different side. I think that they obviously had Mo Salah, who was at the peak of his powers right then, doing incredible things, you know, top scorer in the Premier League at that stage. So good for Liverpool. Yes, they did, you'd probably say they fell off a cliff to an extent, but Arsenal found a way to grind out results, which is the way that Liverpool didn't play in winning that game. I think Arsenal, as I said before, I think Arsenal will come on for it. It would have been very difficult for Liverpool to get any better than they had under that first season under Arne Slot. Whereas I do feel, I know that Mikel Arteta has had a lot of time in the job there now. I do feel as though he's had a lot of time to get to know the players, obviously, and he's had a lot of time to get to know everything around the place. In terms of management, it's very different from when you're playing there. So with the time that he's been allotted, with everything that's gone for Arteta and the manner in which he won last year, as I said, I can only see them getting stronger. And that doesn't necessarily mean that they're going to win the league, but I think they'll get better across the course of this season. Even the Champions League final. Look, if you looked at PSG across the course of the season, PSG, maybe you could make an argument for Bayern Munich, but that semi-final, I think we all thought whoever won that semi-final, PSG and Bayern were going to go on and win the Champions League. And Arsenal ran them close. Arsenal found a way to stop them. Yes, PSG got the job done at the end of the day, but they were close. And I think that'll probably be a target for them this season for Arsenal. I think they'll probably,

0: not necessarily prioritise, but I think they'll definitely put more of an onus on trying to win that this season because of how close they came last year. They've had a couple of Champions League finals now in the last 20 years or so, and they'll want to get themselves over the line and try to get the job done there. So well, does that distract them? I don't know. I think they've built a strong enough squad now to sustain challenges for both. And I think Arsenal will be very strong this season. They'll still be able to find ways just to win games without playing well. But I do feel they'll be a little bit more open and expansive this year. And I think they might surprise a little this year. And that showed to me against Man City, particularly in the first half. And I know they scored 3 goals in the game and City weren't great, yes. And Donnarumma wasn't great on the day either. But looking at Arsenal, they definitely attacked Man City in a different way. I think the way that Calafiori and fullbacks were getting forward, it did feel a little bit different watching Arsenal. So I think there's a lot more optimism than maybe you might be painting there for Arsenal, Owen. I think because of what's happened in the past and maybe because of what's happened to Liverpool the season before, I think, yes, maybe rightly, you've got to have that sort of feeling that nothing's given to you. But I do feel that Arsenal will be maybe even better this year. And I think that they're the team to beat, ultimately.
1: Give us the outlook on Chelsea and Liverpool then, because I think there is big ceiling on both of their potential this season, particularly when you look at the managers. And I guess they both have a way to go in terms of what they can do in realising their own individual potential, but it just feels that there are so many question marks. That's not necessarily to suggest that those questions are all going to lead to negative answers, but we just can't say for sure that Chelsea and Liverpool will be able to sustain a title challenge for the whole year. So are you reserving judgment on both of these clubs, Kev, or do you have a strong feeling on either?
0: I don't think Chelsea will be able to do it. I think Chelsea will be better than they were last year, but that, again, that's not saying too much, is it, in saying that Chelsea will be better than last year. You would hope that Alonso can stabilise over a number of years, but that's not been Chelsea's way either. Chelsea have got the quick change method. If things aren't going right quickly, the managers change. But it does feel a bit different. It feels as though they've brought a manager in Alonso to try and help a lot of those younger players develop now. But I just don't see them being with City and Arsenal just yet. That's the way that I would probably view that now. And I'm really interested, though, to see how they do go this year. And again, I'm seeing early pre-season form from them. And look, I know people get excited about it, but I've never felt it. It's great for a player if you're playing well in pre-season and you feel fit, you feel strong, you're getting wins as a team. But I always feel as though it's not a gauge. I don't feel it's a huge gauge to go off. Sometimes I'm wrong on that one, and I know that. But usually, I always feel that if it's usually something that happens in your first couple of games that dictate, not pre-season. Because if your pre-season's gone horribly wrong and your season starts poorly, then that's what generally takes you forward, and then people look back and think it's because of pre-season. But alternatively, I've witnessed it the other way, and I've been in a part of a side that's had poor pre-seasons, but you have a good first couple of games of the season, and all of a sudden your season just takes off. That's how fragile maybe confidence is at times. And maybe Liverpool, if you're looking at Chelsea and the unknown a little bit, I think there's a little bit of that as well. Iriola will undoubtedly at Liverpool be given time. I think he'll be given more time than Alonso will. I think that's fair to say. And the signings that, you know, I've not seen if they've been done yet, but it looks like a couple of those PSG boys, Bacala being one, going into Liverpool.
1: That's huge, Kev. It almost feels casual the way this has happened.
0: Yeah, it's a game changer. The game changers, though. Are they done yet? I've not even seen.
1: But close to it.
0: Yeah, I saw that they were close deals. And if and when they get those deals over the line, it is a game changer. It is. Liverpool last year, it probably, I know that I said Verts before, I mentioned him, who had quite a poor year overall. Maybe the attack wasn't great, but the defence wasn't great last year as well. So I think if they get the defensive side of the game right and everything else that goes with it, Liverpool will be strong. Liverpool have got too much quality throughout the team to suggest otherwise than them being a top four side. And if they get on a run, which it might not necessarily be to September, October time, but if they have a good Christmas time and then hit the new year and they're really flying, Liverpool could go on a hell of a run and they could be serious contenders again this year with those signings if they get them done and over the line.
1: Kevin, I wanted to ask you about the midfield situation at Manchester City, and maybe we'll talk about this through the prism of the Enzo Fernandez transfer goings on. Rodri completed his move to Barcelona, confirmed earlier this evening. We were talking in the news round about the Enzo Fernandez saga. Enzo has been agitating for a move to Madrid specifically for a number of months. That's now off the table. Real Madrid publicly said during the summer that they're not interested in signing him. Manchester City, they had until 5pm, like every other club, they had until 5pm last Friday to get in a bid of £120 million and that did not happen. Chelsea now want more than £120 million because it's after that deadline. And I just wonder, Kevin, if any club will actually agree to pay Chelsea more than 120 mil. Do you think that a club would value him as above that price point?
0: It's a lot, but when you look at Elliot Anderson going for the money that he went, I know that, you know, it, being English and the tariff that's on the English players, it's a little bit different, but you'd have to say he's definitely on a par with Elliot Anderson, and they might have a combination there that could work for Man City as well with Anderson. But you've got to be honest, and I know that Rodri, with the injuries that he had, wasn't at his best last season. I think that's safe to say. I think that, and even the season before that as well, after he did the knee injury. But you're losing a player that's back-to-back player of major tournaments in the Euros and the World Cup. I couldn't believe the level that he got to at the last World Cup, because we'd watched him last season, and I know he actually did come to in the last 5 to 10 games, and you're watching him going, he's looking like he's getting back to somewhere near his level, but he just didn't look to me like he was moving too freely. It looked to me like he had that the injury was maybe affecting him a little bit. But for him to then get to the level he got to at the World Cup and essentially being the game changer for Spain, he was the reason why Spain won the World Cup. That was the only reason I feel that Spain won the World Cup. So if you look at that in isolation, and to see what Man City are losing now, Elliot Anderson is no replacement. He may go on to have an excellent career there at Man City, but I don't think he'll ever get to Rodri levels. And Enzo Fernandez probably won't either, but as a combination, that's where you look at to think they've got certain aspects to the game that could go well. And look, Kovacic has been, he played at the weekend in the Community Shield game, and he's been hanging on there at City, it seemed, for the last couple of seasons. So it looks as though that he's not necessarily going to be at the level that's going to start every single week. So Fernandez and Anderson would look to me like a combination that can put them back on an even keel with the rest of those sides, because City at the moment, to me, and again, I'm judging them from what happened last season. Yes, there was a market improvement in the last 10 games, but a new coach coming in, a change of mindset, losing the likes of John Stones, losing the likes of Rodri, key players for City and real leaders in the dressing room there. I think City I think they'll be a top four side, no doubt about it, but I don't think they're going to be serious contenders for that reason, just by losing out on those big players.
1: Yes, I think that's a really good point. And look, I'm not sure if this is right or wrong, but is there a case to be made that if Enzo Fernandez actually just steps back for a moment and decides to pick the winning horse, that Chelsea might actually be the winning horse here, that they may have a better manager than Manchester City? They might have a better squad than Manchester City. I'm not even sure if that's the case right now. Maybe it takes a couple of seasons.
0: No, but I think it's definitely it's a good point to make on in terms of potential, because the youngsters that Chelsea have signed over the last 4 or 5 years, particularly in the last 2 years, and the caliber of players that they've got, they should be challenging, and the depth of squad that they've got, they should be challenging. You know, in any given day, Chelsea have got probably three top six teams in their squad list, haven't they? They've got so many top class players in the team. So whoever they choose, you expect them to be fully competitive. So I don't know if it's a case of that, the point you're making there, that I still feel that City have got, more strength in depth, I think, in terms of real established quality.
1: And they have Haaland. The best player in the league.
0: That's right. And also, Owen, it's still the uncertainty around those young players that haven't fully developed yet. That's where I would look at Chelsea. Absolute undoubted quality, but have they reached the potential yet? And maybe that's something that they've brought Alonso in to try to let those players reach full potential.
1: Your general thoughts on Manchester City then, before we wrap up this section of the conversation, Kev? Like, it did sort of feel at the weekend that we were certainly looking at

0: play this season.
1: Yeah, I think that is a problem. If you're trying that, you know, coming back into pre-season, it's obviously not something that Guardiola's worked on. So it's a new thing with Maresca. Maresca's trying to change his goalkeeping style to an extent. Look, it was a huge drop off anyway when Edison left and Donnarumma came in terms of goalkeeping ability with the feet, not necessarily in terms of handling, in terms of dominating the penalty box, shot stopping, not necessarily in those departments, but absolutely in terms of build up play, because he was so good, Edison, and any team would miss his ability in terms of build up play in any league in the world. But if it is that dramatic as you're painting the picture there, Owen, that puts doubts in his mind, Donnarumma, which maybe suggests the reason why he had the performance like he had last weekend. And that just leads to uncertainty throughout the side. If there is that much intensive work that's going into his kicking style and the build-up play involving Donnarumma, I think it just breeds uncertainty, and I don't think it's a good thing going forward for them. I hadn't read that, Owen, I didn't know, but clearly, as I was saying before, it's a huge drop-off from Edison anyway.
0: You are listening to Kevin Kilbane with us here on Tuesday Night's Football Show on Off the Ball. Let's take a quick break because there's some other big picture stuff that I want to ask you about, Kev. We haven't had you on since the end of the World Cup either, so keen to get your considered takes on the tournament that you were up close and personal to for so much of it. We'll be back in just a couple of minutes.
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0: Welcome back. Kevin Kilbane is on the line with us. We've been previewing the Premier League season. We've been reminiscing on Mayo winning the All-Ireland. Kev, I've been meaning to ask you about the World Cup as well, because you were working on pretty much every game on Canadian television over the course of the whole tournament. I'm sure you had a good bit of a break afterwards to sort of regather any sort of energy you might have had. In the middle of all the chaos and working ungodly hours, no doubt, it must have been an absolutely extraordinary experience for you.
1: Yeah, it was great. It was. Here in Canada, we, you know, immediately after the World Cup finished in Qatar, it was, everything was just geared towards Canada, essentially. Canada in the World Cup, and that was essentially how it was. So it's felt a bit flat since it's finished. I was talking to a couple of guys actually this morning just regarding it, who I work with on the World Cup, and they were saying the same thing. It just feels a bit flat because

0: you know, it's no disrespect to the MLS, but we've been back working on MLS over here as well over the last few weeks, and you can hear the chaos behind me there. But we've been back working on the MLS, and the drop off and the excitement around every game is just it's a huge fall. It's a huge change for us to get back into it. And everything that I've read and everything that I've listened to, and I've been listening to Off the Ball and various podcasts and things over the week, the World Cup in Europe actually didn't. It wasn't perceived, you know, as well as maybe I would perceive it anyway. That's the way that I would look at it. Maybe it was the hours of the games, but I think that the group stage was as good a World Cup for a group stage as I've ever witnessed, just with the shocks that was had, the quality of play, the best players in the world all playing and scoring goals, like Harry Kane, Mbappe, Lionel Messi, the drama around Cristiano Ronaldo. Here in Toronto, they had one of the greatest sporting occasions ever in Canadian history when Croatia and Portugal played in the last 16 game, or last 32 game, I think it was, sorry, actually. To have those two teams in this country was phenomenal because of the amount of Portuguese and Croatians that live in Canada as well. So I think we had so many highs across the tournament. Yes, it was a poor finish, I have to say that. The final was dreadful stuff. It really was in terms of the quality of the game. But I feel as though the tournament in general was a huge success. And I really hope that there is a bounce here in the country in Canada. But I loved it. I loved it, Owen. I thought it was incredible.
1: Did you feel a real sense of the sport arriving? Like when you're out in the street in the aftermath of the tournament, do you get this feeling that you've become just a touch more famous in Canada than you had beforehand? Like, was there a sense that you'd got a lot of first-time viewers to the sport and to your broadcasts?
0: Yeah, my wife, Brianne, says that. She says that to me, that, we're getting noticed a little bit more when we're walking around the streets. There maybe is an element of that, yes, to an extent. But, I mean, I've said it constantly, and I think even when I've spoken to you, we live quite rural where we live. We're at least an hour outside Toronto where we live, east of Toronto. And the amount of soccer jerseys we're seeing around us, and that's not just Canadian jerseys. We're seeing Man City jerseys, Man United, Liverpool, Chelsea jerseys, Bayern Munich, Juventus jerseys. You wouldn't believe it. Real Madrid, every team possible. And that's including MLS jerseys as well. So I think for a lot of people that have grown up, obviously watching hockey or baseball, NFL, basketball, whatever the sport has been the years, this has been a bit of a wake-up call for a lot of people to go, wow, this was something very special that happened on our shores. And we kind of get it now to an extent. We get it. I think I would have to say another thing I would add to that as well. I think the way that the refereeing was through the group stages probably added to the appeal here in North America, because when it, historically in World Cups, when we've seen certain players diving and rolling around, it was always a stick to beat our game with in North America. Players dive around, they've got to man up a little bit, they can't be doing what they're doing, and all these sort of comments that went around. But the refereeing, and whether they were conscious of it being a North American World Cup or not, I don't know, but I felt as though they were very conscious of the fact is we're not going to allow any play acting. If someone goes down and we don't, you know, and it's a coming together, maybe it's a foul, maybe not, but it's a 50-50 call. We're just going to let the game flow. And I think that helped the appeal here as well. The amount of comments I had from, you know, neutral supporters or people that were just kind of general supporters, just casual fans watching the game, constantly said to me, I really like this World Cup because I've not seen as much play acting. And even if you go back to the Cape Verde against Spain game in the first game, I think I'm right in saying that game, Cape Verde, Capo Verde, however you want to pronounce it, didn't give one foul away across the course of the whole game, or only made one foul across the course of the game. That was largely down to the fact is that the referee was just allowing the games to flow. And I think that helped the appeal here, Owen.
1: You talk about the way in which the group stages were brilliant, which they were, and maybe there was a lull throughout the knockout stages. Was that an exhaustion thing, do you think, Kev? Was the extra round of fixtures potentially to blame for that?
0: Yeah, and certain venues that players playing outdoors. You only need to look at the Norway-England game. And I mean, I'm sure that you noticed it, Owen, because you've got a hawk eye on you yourself when you're watching the game. But If you just watch Haaland from about 55, 60 minutes in that England-Norway match, he couldn't move. And that was played in the heat in Miami. And if you look at the run that England had when I can't remember who they played before they played Mexico, but when they got through the first knockout game, they played Mexico, they went into Norway, then went into Argentina. They had an unbelievable run of games in the heat and humidity and altitude.
1: DR Congo.
0: Congo, that was it. Yeah, DR Congo. They struggled in that game as well, didn't they? And, you know, I felt as though that did have an effect. Yes, I think the stadiums were teams had indoor games. That suited them all day long. That was always going to be the game changer for them. And I think Spain did have that. Spain had a lot of games indoor. So I think that helped them. And ultimately, maybe that's one of the reasons why Spain prevailed when, you know, it was constantly said coming into the World Cup that a European team can't win on the America's shores. And that was maybe one of the reasons why Spain were able to do that, because following a path like England and Norway, when they were playing in the heat and the games that they had, even look at Scotland, Scotland were down in Miami for the Brazil match. They looked dead on the feet after about 20 minutes in that game. And I know they were 2-0 down at that stage, but it can't help the players playing in that sort of heat. So that was the only thing you would say from the players' point of view in terms of shatter. I'm not too sure the extra game was the reason, Owen. I think it was probably certain teams playing in certain conditions.
1: And are you pro 64 team World Cup?
0: I didn't really want to move on from 32, to be honest with you, but it probably makes more sense than what we have right now in terms of the 42 with you know the scenario that we had in the Algeria Austria game where the teams were just playing out for 20 minutes for the draw, then all of a sudden Algeria score and then Austria have got to go. It was farcical watching that game. I wasn't actually covering the game, but I was watching the game in a bar actually. And it was farcical watching it when you were just seeing the tempo that the game was being played at. No one prepared to go and score a goal. So at least if you went to a 64 team World Cup, I prefer to go back to a 32 in all honesty. But if you went back to a 64, we might get there for one. We might give us an extra chance to get there. And also, it does even it off. So two teams qualifying out of the groups makes a lot more sense. So you don't get these stupid group games that are teams that just need to compete for the draw to get out.
1: The World Cup was only half the story of the summer that FIFA has had, Kev. How big a story has it been over there, the FIFA Forward Enterprise? Because I know, when you look at the geographical breakdown of support or lack of support for Gianni Infantino, UEFA are anti-Infantino and CONCACAF minus Mexico are anti-Infantino as well. So obviously your boys in Canada are on the Infantino out bandwagon.
0: It took a while. I'm not too sure, Owen, if I'm right in saying, but I know Mexico were unsure at one stage as well, weren't they? So obviously South America are on board, and I was listening to Tim Vickery actually when he was explaining it brilliantly actually around why CONMEBOL are more with Infantino than not. It's an interesting scenario across world football right now, isn't it? It's definitely picked up a lot of traction here, largely down to the fact is with the World Cup being here, Infantino was front and center. So it's definitely been amongst the first two or three headlines in the news here, absolutely has. Mark Carney, Canada's Prime Minister, Mailman, Mark Carney, Owen, don't forget. He's been very critical of Infantino as well. So that's where it's maybe gained a lot more traction than maybe it would have done otherwise. So yeah, it's definitely front and center here. And you're just hoping at this stage now that, okay, you're always saying that at this stage as well, look, you're hoping for a change and someone's going to lose the job. But it's not the case of someone losing the job here. It's been very wrong what's happened, everything that's gone on from the start of maybe going back even into, you know, Qatar times and everything like that. I know that maybe he can get away with it saying it wasn't under his maybe watch when the Qatar World Cup was awarded. But this World Cup was farcical. The draw, even the home city announcement that were being announced when the whole cities were being announced, everything's been farcical around him. And
1: the Balogun situation.
0: I just feel as though Balogun situation, exactly. Whatever you think about the red card itself, it was embarrassing for the game. It should never have happened. It should absolutely never have happened. And we have someone who's leading our game who has isn't a good influence for our game, and that's what we need. All we'd like to think that we've got people who could run the game better. They're always going to get criticism. Yes, we know that, but you'd like to think that there'd be people that's a lot more self-aware. First of all, I think that's got to be the case in this position. That's got to understand what the game means to a lot of the nations. I know he says it a lot, but the game's suffering globally because of him, and that's the way that you'll view it. And the farce that he brought across the World Cup and prior to it was disgraceful in my mind. And hopefully, we can get a change at this stage.
1: Do you think that's enough, though? Just a change at the top. Do you not think that maybe FIFA is deserving of a closer look and some deeper reform? While I accept that maybe the face of the organization changing probably changes the optics, and that's always important, because the current guy is so in bed with the likes of Donald Trump that anybody who's not Gianni Infantino will necessarily impact a bit of an optics change on the organization as a whole.
0: Yeah, I think that's right. It's not necessarily one guy going and then who's going to be coming in after him. Making a big change, that's what you're hoping for. You're hoping that there is a bit of a clean sweep and there's a lot of change within the game. I do like, and everybody over here, they will kind of call you Euro snobs. I mean, obviously, I played in Europe, so you've got a bias towards the game. UEFA have been far from clean over the years. I think we all know that with their involvement with various organisations. But what you would like to think is that UEFA's proposal of, a turnover in presidency a lot more often, that has to be a better way for the game. And whether that's, the president of CONCACAF, president of CONMEBOL, that's coming in one after the other, whichever organization is putting their guy forward, and it switched between the worldwide federations. You know, every term it's a change of federation. That's the way that I would look at it, Owen. I think that's probably the best way to go about things. That at least if someone is messing up on a short term or doing things that clearly you can see aren't for the good of the game, then you know that you've not got a long spell with this guy being in charge anymore. And I would hope that's the case. I hope that we can actually come to some sort of decision where there is a more of a clearer turnover of FIFA presidents. But again, I'm just clutching a little bit here, Owen. I think we're all clutching at it at this stage, because Infantino is very much still in situ. He's still very much the man who controls the power there. And it's going to take something extraordinary, it seems, to get him out of the power that he's taken over at FIFA.
1: Kevin, does Mark Carney know who you are? Does he know that there's a Mayo man on TSN doing the World Cup coverage? I'm sure he...
0: Well, we do have a couple of links, actually. He's a Mayo man and an Everton fan, if you know that yourself, Owen. So, yeah, he's an Everton fan and also a Mayo man. Yeah, a good Mayo man. No, I'm sure he doesn't have a clue who I am, Owen.
1: But I'm sure he watched you. Even if he didn't pay close attention to what you were saying during the World Cup.
0: Yeah, maybe. I'm not too sure when he was governor of the Bank of England, whether he'd come to any of our games. I'm not too sure if that was the case, Owen, to be fair. I might have been a bit before his time when he was in England.
1: And any reaction from him to the All-Ireland win at all?
0: I don't know if you saw. Yeah, go to his, well, you probably have to go back through quite a lot of his tweets now. He absolutely did tweet out. Talking about 75 years and everything. Oh, yeah, he mentioned it, all right. Don't worry about that. Yeah, he did.
1: I decided to live
0: under... I'm expecting a retweet from you later on, Owen, now, if you could.
1: Yeah, I've come back from under my rock lately, Kev, so I need to catch up on all this Mayo conference. I'm very, very happy for every single one of you.
0: Oh, yeah, Mark Carney was front and central. Don't worry about that.
1: Last one for you, Kev, before I let you go. How are you feeling about Troy Parrott at this moment in time? It is looking likely that he's going to join Real Betis, and that looks close to being done. Feels like a pretty great outcome given some of the other clubs that were in the offing.
0: Yeah, what a great move for him. I like his courage. I like his decision making, that he's able to make ballsy moves. And I like it that he doesn't feel as though it's all about coming back to England. I really like that in him. And, you know, I think Betis are Champions League this season, aren't they? They are, yeah. I think that, you know, he's going to test himself now. Let's hope that he can go and get three or four Champions League goals. Because let's be honest, that's not beyond him. I've seen Canadian players, Promise David, who plays with Union St. Gallowese, who's supposed to be going to Stuttgart, he scored Champions League goals. Jonathan David at Lille before going to Juventus has scored Champions League goals. He's at their level. So Troy Parrott, technically, he could even be considered better than those players. There's nothing to suggest that Troy Parrott can't go and score 4, 5, maybe even 6 Champions League goals this season if he gets game time, if he's confident, if the team have the belief in him, which I'm sure they will. They're not going to go out and pay the amount of money it will take to get him in there without playing him every week. So I'm delighted for him. I hope the move works out for him. And hopefully he can go on to be as successful as John Aldridge in Spain. That's where I would look at it.
1: 100%. Kev, great to have you back on. Thanks, Millie, for making time for us today. And hope the Mayo celebrations continue long into the rest of the month.
0: It will. I hope you're enjoying it too, Owen.
1: Oh, big time. Big time.
0: Good man.
1: Thanks, Kev. We'll take a quick break.
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1: Right, that is pretty much our lot for Tuesday night's Off the Ball. We had a really packed show tonight. We were just speaking to Kevin Kilbane, looking ahead to the Premier League season. We were also reflecting on quite the summer that he's had from covering the ins and outs of the World Cup for the Canadian broadcaster TSN to, of course, celebrating Mayo ending their 75-year wait for Sam Maguire. Earlier on in the show, we had a slight tangent. Michael McCarthy was bringing us down memory lane, taking us back to the good old days on Irish sports television. And we were also giving due credit to the current age of punditry, particularly on athletics television. And it's just brilliant in terms of how Irish success is being represented and talked about on the national stage right now. And then, speaking of which, Ellen Walsh, double gold medalist in the European pool, joined me in studio from 7:30 for an in-depth chat about how the last week went for her, and it was a bloody good week for her. All those pieces are available now wherever you get your Off the Ball podcasts, and that Ellen Walsh piece is available for free for all listeners right now. 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Tom Dunn is up next with Richie McCormack sitting in. Good night.

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5: All right, you're very welcome along to Leaders Questions with Stuart Lancaster, our brand new leadership series with Stuart Lancaster, hence Leaders Questions with Stuart Lancaster. How are you?
6: Very good, thank you. Very good.
5: So this is actually your idea. You want to talk about leadership and leadership in different fields, not just sport and specifically not just rugby, of course. But what is it that draws you to the topic of leadership? Why are you interested in it?
6: Well, I think it probably came from a podcast I did with a guy called Michael Gervais, who's American. And he has a leadership podcast where he interviews various people from business and sport and high performance and ask them their leadership story. And I don't know how it ended up getting hold of me, but he did. I think it came through Dan Quinn, the Atlanta Falcons coach. Anyway, so they asked me to do an interview with him, which basically talked about my development as a coach, my development as a leader, the things I'd learned and everything else. So before we actually did the interview, obviously I did my background on the podcast itself, and there must have been, I don't know, 30, 40 or 50 different interviews that were on way before me, and they were fascinating. And I thought, you know, what a great development tool for people who are in leadership positions to be able to listen to these leadership stories and these philosophies that have evolved through time. So, you know, I've always been interested in leadership, always been interested in what makes the best coaches, or the best leaders, the best leaders. So anyway, so I did the interview, and it went out in America, and, you know, I quite enjoyed doing it, and certainly the feedback was, you know, it was interesting for people to listen even if they don't know much about rugby. So hence I mentioned it to you guys, and here we are.
5: Okay. You said you were always interested in leadership. I suspect as a 12, 13-year-old, you're not really, like, not explicitly interested in it, but you're drawn to it. So at that point, you're beginning to build up a sense of, yeah, I'd like to captain the team, or I'd like to understand why the coach is making that decision and why they're picking that player in that place. When do you begin to realize that this is something that is more meaningful than just being a bit loud at training?
6: Yeah, no, I think the turning point for me was around about 31, 32. I mean, so it's quite a way down the line from being a 12, 13-year-old. I'd gravitated to leadership positions through school and then went to university, and, you know, you almost start at the bottom again. You go to university. You know, you're a very small fish in a big pond, and
5: you're trying to be a teacher.
6: Yeah, yeah. And, you know, you
5: a PE teacher?
6: Yeah. And so you get taught at teacher training college the fundamentals of teaching and coaching. So during my mid-20s, again, you know, you're very much the new kid on the block in the school. You're just enjoying coaching and teaching. And then you get a bit more responsibility. You gravitate to maybe a head of year job or assistant head of department. So, and at the same time, I was going from a young player to a more experienced player to a senior player within the club I was playing at rugby. Again, gravitating to leadership positions, but never really thinking too much about it, just acting on instinct. So I went on a course when I was 32. I'd left teaching, and by this time I was running the academy at Leeds. And it was a level 5 coaching course, and I managed to work my way onto it. I wasn't in the initial cohort of people that were given the opportunity, but I applied and managed to persuade them that, you know, given me an opportunity, I wouldn't let them down. And the course actually was, all the other rugby courses I'd done were to do with rugby and coaching and technical and tactical, whereas this course was done at a place called Ashridge in England, and it was a lot more about leadership and management, and that really began to open my eyes to the theory of leadership and the best practice of leadership, which then, you know, opened up a whole avenue of doors in terms of books to read and things to think about, people to meet. And so during my, you know, 30s to 40s, pushed that door open and went absolutely, you know, as far through it as I could. So, and then obviously during that time, I became a head coach at Leeds in the Championship, then into the Premiership, and then joined the RFU, which became a very much more a leadership and managerial role than a coaching role. There was a bit of coaching with the Saxons, but so again, you know, more opportunities to develop as a leader. So that was that course actually that gave me the theory behind the practice. And I think, you know, I look at the young lads at Leinster, and we talk about, you know, leadership and development. You know, we can't expect too much from them, but I do try and help shape them and give them more tools than I had in the mid-20s to help them develop earlier as leaders.
7: That's there's a lot of interesting bits in this, right? So that whole point about developing leadership, you can't have everybody in the group be a leader, but everybody needs to understand the concept of leadership and either decide that they're going to rally behind the leadership at that point or try and influence the leadership. In a group dynamic, it's very different from an individual.
6: Yeah. I mean, in a team dynamic, you get followers and leaders. I see it as my responsibility as a coach to try and develop leadership in young people, because obviously a game of rugby requires them to make the decisions on the field. And people often say, you know, is it a leader's born or made? You know, which is the classic question. And I actually think it's a bit of both. So there's some people who will never gravitate to leadership positions. You know, they're more introverted, they're more happy to be part of the team, they're happy to be a follower. But I do think you can develop leadership. And I often say to the players, you know, to be a leader, you have to have a point of view. So that's the start point. Understand yourself, have a point of view. Understand that leadership is actually about influence. You're trying to influence. So I'm trying to influence them to be a better team and to be better leaders. And the leaders of the team are trying to draw the rest of the group along to deliver, you know. So someone like Easton Asiyi would be a really, really effective leader in that regard.
7: Yeah, I'll talk to you about specific examples in a couple of minutes' time. Just to spool it back a little bit, it's a light bulb moment really in your life when somebody sits you down in the classroom in that level 5 course and says, there's a whole theory behind the stuff that you have instinctively been doing and you can get better at it if you read these books, look at these examples, and then cross-reference your own experience against those.
6: Correct.
7: And so it's interesting that you were kind of ready for that at that point as well, that there's a point in many people's lives. I guess if someone has looked for this podcast and they've sought it out, it means that they're ready to listen to that. So when that light bulb moment happens in your life, is it like a proper, okay, I'm on the right course here? Because, you know, you've trained to be a teacher and this is no longer the direction that your life is going.
6: I think the best way I can describe it is if you divided my job at the time up into coaching, leadership and management. It was predominantly coaching with a bit of management, i.e. organising day-to-day, week-to-week, month-to-month stuff, and a little bit of leadership. And I think the older you get, generally, you get given more responsibility and you get more leadership responsibility. So as a consequence, the ratios change.
7: Yeah.
6: And, my mind began to change around mid-30s, which I think is probably typical of most people in any organisation. If you take teaching as an example, you know, you start up as a teacher and ultimately, you know, the very best leaders within the school become the deputy head teachers and become the head teachers, and they stop doing the teaching bit. So that was very much my evolution, and I did more leadership, decision making, and influence, and trying to create a vision for the future for the academy lads at the time. Obviously, then stepping into the head coaching job as head coach at Leeds.
7: So, how did you get better as a leader?
6: Probably the biggest step was to understand my own personality better. So that's the best bit of advice I was ever given, is to lead others, you've got to understand yourself first. So there were various psychometric profiles that you would do on this course, and I remember getting one done and showing it to my wife, and she was going, "That is exactly you. That's exactly what it is." So then you begin to understand.
7: Were you happy with that, or were you like, no?
6: It was a bit of an argument. I was going, "I'm not like that," but it was pretty spot on, really. And actually, I've still got it. And I looked at it the other day, and I thought, I'm not pretty too different, really.
7: Yeah.
6: So I think understanding yourself, what your strengths and weaknesses are, what your sort of leadership style is, and probably the second point was someone explaining to me that there is no right or wrong way of leading teams, you know, so what works for one person is different from another. And the probably most effective feedback I got was a questionnaire that the people I was leading had to analyze my leadership style, and I had to do my own.
7: Yeah.
6: So basically it was an assessment of six leadership styles, and I ranked myself and where I thought on each of these styles were, and then my captain, three or four of the players, the physio, the conditioner, the management team, the assistant coaches, they did it. And, so things like pace setting was a style of leadership, being democratic was a style of leadership, being affiliative, so creating close emotional bonds with your players, coaching was a style of leadership. And the person that gave me the feedback on that analysis said, you know, what you've got to understand is that the great leaders are not necessarily strong in one area. They pick the right tool out of the box at the right time. That's what the great leaders do. And it absolutely, again, light bulb moment, you're thinking, actually, yeah, I get it. So sometimes you're pace setting. Sometimes you're the person who's first in the office, who's driving standards because you're in early and you're making people work and everything else. But equally, that if you're only pace setting, you can burn the people who follow you out.
7: Yeah.
6: You know, they're like, oh, my God, you know, can't keep up.
7: When was that? What stage of that of your career?
6: So that was, again, the same sort of two or three year period. So first step, psychometric profile, understand my own personality. Secondly, understand my own leadership style.
7: Can you share some of that with us now? Like what were the traits and what was your leadership style at that point?
6: So the tool I used basically split your personality into four colours, let's call them, but styles. So one would be, so the red would be directive, and blue would be detail orientated, yellow would be more extrovert, and you would create emotional connections, and green would be team player. And the way the profile worked was it gave you the split of how you fitted into these four categories. So, you know, a very directive leader would be predominantly red, and they might be detail orientated, so they might have a bit of blue, maybe not that extrovert, so they have a little yellow, and, you know, team player, whatever. So everyone fits within this model. There's no right or wrong. And I found I was probably slightly more introverted than extroverted, so, you know, it took me quite a lot of energy to stand in front of the group all the time and present and everything else. I'd have some red in me, so I could, you know, put the hammer down when needed. I had some blue because I was reasonably detail orientated. Quite a lot of green, good team player, not so much yellow. So what helped me understand is that, so if I haven't got much yellow, so therefore I'm not that much of an extrovert, then get someone in the management team who will fit that, so the boys feel like it's good crack and you know, it's an enjoyable place to be.
7: And also,
6: it's actually not just me understanding my personality, but making sure the whole leadership group, there was balance in there. You know, if everyone's red and directive all the time, it's a miserable place to work because everyone's like, you know, it's like, you know, it's just too tough a place where people are aggressive in that leadership style.
7: The other thing is that it gives you very clear work-ons that
6: exactly
7: this yellow needs to be a bit bigger.
6: Yeah, exactly.
7: I can go and get some coaching on that. Yeah. I can read about that. I can learn about that.
6: Yeah, yeah. And I think again, a good example would be on that six leadership style. So the captain actually gave me the most really effective feedback. He said, sometimes we want to see more ranges of emotion from you. You know, so show us when you're mad, show us when you're annoyed with us, but also show us when you're happy as well.
7: Yeah.
6: You know what I mean? Because my sort of natural guarded introversion would say, just keep it relatively level. But actually, yeah, they want to see more ranges of emotion. Equally, that's, you know, can be a biggest weakness if you're with a volatile leader who's up and down all the time. You don't know where you stand.
7: Yeah.
6: And so there's that, and also throughout the whole period, you know, I'm looking at other coaches and working with other coaches and working with the leaders and reading probably as much about the great leaders. And, you know, so I'd read autobiographies of leaders. I'd read autobiographies of players who've been coached by leaders, and not necessarily just rugby. You know, probably the go-to book for me on leadership was the Bill Walsh book on the San Francisco 49ers, The Score Will Take Care of Itself, because he not only talks about building a team, he talks about his leadership philosophy in building that team.
7: Yeah. It's funny, somebody just gave me that book recently and said, and they run a major accountancy firm here in Ireland, and were like, look, I was able to read this book and take a lot for my day job. And so I've just started reading it, but like, you do get the sense that Bill Walsh was one of those people who had that giant persona and giant character and was completely obsessive about it too. There has to be some balance in life to have joy outside of this. Maybe we'll come back to that in future episodes. But
6: so just on that, yeah. So there's a chapter in the book called 0 points for winning and minus points for losing. So basically, he reflected at the end of his career that he was too obsessed and held on too tight with winning. So all that winning gave him was temporary relief from the pain of losing. And, you know, he probably retired from coaching early because of that holding on too tight.
7: Yeah, and died
6: lesson.
7: And died very quickly afterwards. Like, didn't kind of enjoy
6: the moment. Exactly.
7: Yeah, when you consider he's like one of the greatest sports coaches in the history of the world.
6: Yeah.
7: It's there's a bit of tragedy involved in that, but it's interesting how many people cite that book and they're really into it. The other thing that strikes me is about showing emotion. You've got a different job from most people in that if you're going crazy on the touchline, the camera's going to pick it up. And that becomes a lightning rod for, it turns out, an entire nation. So that's a pressure that, I mean, at this stage, you didn't know you were going to end up being the head coach of an international team. But obviously, you were kind of thinking, you know, I'm in this tree somewhere along the way. Mm. That's where we get to. So, like, was that always part of it? Your public persona is different, that you have to project something different?
6: I think it's just who you are. I mean, I don't look at coaches who are more, they're up and down in the game. You know, I don't look at them in any different way than you're just who you are. So, you know, I, the perception that people would create because of the way the media would create it was different to what, you know, what was more important to me was what the players felt.
7: Yeah.
6: I look at someone like Gregor Townsend now as the head coach of Scotland, or Joe, you know, relatively calm in the game, and, you know, but I look at other coaches like Michael Checker,
7: yeah,
6: you know, and he's in the entire opposite. So players will more, or people you lead will more feed off what's been said behind closed doors in the meetings. That's the bit you need to get right, I think. And, you know, you only get one chance really to deliver an accurate message in a way that motivates but yet drives performance at the same time.
7: When you did the psychometric testing and the six people did the psychometric testing, were the results the same?
6: Similar. I didn't think I was that pace setting. I rated myself, you know, on the sort of, I think it was the 50th percentile or whatever. You know, I'm pretty average, I thought. And they said, no, you're up at 75, actually, it's pretty tough, you know. So I was like, that's good feedback. I didn't realise quite, but things like coaching. So one of the styles was coaching. Actually, the leadership style of helping others get better. You know, I rated myself at sort of 60, I think, and then they gave it at 80, which was reassuring to think that they felt I was good, you know, I was there to help them get better. So, So yeah, but also within, you know, you could see the where you sat in the bar charts, but also you had some opportunities for comments, anonymous comments that they gave. So it takes some, you know, courage to get that 360-degree feedback, because it might not always be positive, but it was great for me. And again, you know, we're talking about a time when I was my first head coaching job at 35 years old. And since then, obviously, you know, lots of things have happened. And I've had lots of mentors who've helped me, and yeah, lots of study and learning into it.
7: Well, let's talk a little bit about that again, because I know the people who are coming to this are interested. And two things strike me: that talking about this stuff actually requires great humility, because you've got to explain to everybody these are the deficiencies or areas that I have to work on. Mm. I know that a lot of times you pick up those books and it's like, these are my life lessons, you must obey them and you'll become a great human being. It can seem quite bombastic, but I guess the point of this is that it requires great humility to diagnose your own areas of work on, and then also the courage to go and chase that and to actually become a better leader.
6: Yeah, and I think that's exactly what the great leaders do. They never stop learning, and probably most people would mature as a leader into their mid-40s and 50s, I would say. You know, I think it's very, very rare. I think it's true. I think it's very, very rare to have a leader of that capacity in your mid-30s. You're still learning life's lessons, and you're still going through the journey yourself. So, you've got to be continually looking to improve and get better. And obviously, you know, you need the technical side of either the business, you know, to be proficient as a leader, you've got to have credibility. Because people won't believe the message if they don't believe the messenger. So you've got to have credibility in your chosen field. So take rugby as an example. You've got to have technical and tactical competence, because otherwise you can be a great leader, but if you're actually not coaching well, or you don't understand the game that well, then you'll soon lose credibility. So I think it comes down to three or four different tenets, really. One, you need technical excellence in terms of if you're working in business, you need knowledge of whatever the business is, and you need to be able to hold your own against the best. You need to be honest, I think, with people. I think that's a key leadership quality. I think one of the key things that people forget about leadership is you need to be inspiring. So I think leadership is in part inspiration. And you need to be forward-thinking and planning. So you need to have... That's the difference between leadership and management. Management would be, you know, we plan the day-to-day stuff, but the leader is the person who paints a vision for the future and describes to the people who are following them, this is where we're going and this is why you should follow me and the organisation, because this is, you know... So that, again, learning that along the way definitely helped me.
7: The other thing that happens in most organisations is that you have a core group of people who are fully bought in. You have the people who are kind of a bit wavering, and then you have the outsiders who are like, we don't really want to be here. Yeah. In certain organisations, in sport, you can actually just cut people in a way that a lot of businesses just can't do, it because that's how employment law works, and we're all really grateful for that. Ultimately, as a society, it makes us a better society and more caring about those people. It can be difficult if you're in business and there are refuseniks in the building. What's the strategy for dealing with that and trying to get the group to become more self-policing and more inspiring of itself?
6: I think there's two answers to that question. One is, remember, the first point I made was leadership is about influence. So, you know, go back to my teaching world or teaching analogy. In a staff room, that's exactly what you've got. You've got a group of committed teachers who 100%, you know, are buying into, you know, what we're doing. There's a group who've been there a few years, you know, maybe a group who've been there, maybe not, you know, maybe a bit longer or maybe not, but actually, you know, it's a job rather than a passion. And I think what the leader's responsibility is to obviously inspire that motivated group, to take the group in the middle, to become part of that motivated group. So you're looking to influence their mindset and shape them, and then pull the others alongside. And I think one of the things that people often forget is they don't talk about the reason why we're all going to work hard together. So there's the classic three circles where it's what, how and why. And people start from the outside and work in. So what we're going to do, so we're going to have an insect day, a teacher training day.
8: We'll talk about what we're going to do. We're going to do this, this, and this. And over the next few months, we're going to do this, this, and this. And how we're going to do it, we're going to do these paperwork, and we'll have these whatever. And I used to sit there and think, please, can we talk about the reason why we're all here as teachers? Why we're going to make Kettlethorpe High School the best school, and what our purpose is? And the great leaders start from the inside and work out. So they talk about the reason why first, and then they work out. So then you provide that inspiration and motivation, and then maybe the group wavering and not so committed to the cause start thinking, actually, yeah, I'll buy into this, because that's the reason I did my teacher training. It's the reason I went to university, is because I want to inspire kids. And sometimes you need to remind them, you get that sense of purpose. Then you start talking about the how and the what. And, you know, it's on YouTube if you Google it, that exact why, how, what, Simon Sinek. And so the reason why, putting that at the forefront, that's what the essence of leadership is.
7: Yeah, I mean, it makes a lot of sense when you speak about it like that. Do you feel like we don't talk about these things enough in everyday life? That actually, there's the whole concept of leadership is something that you kind of have to go and seek out, as opposed to like just talking about it and teaching our kids that it's important that you get to pick. You know, it's absolutely dependent on if you want to be somebody who wants to go and lead. This is the type of thing that you need to do, as opposed to waiting until somebody wangles their way onto a course at 30.
8: 100%. 100%. And that's the purpose of, one, this podcast. Two, why I would talk about it. I mean, I was lucky. I just happened to be in the right place at the right time that I got the opportunity to develop. But I 100% think it's a topic that's often shrouded in sort of secrecy or confusion as to what actually is. I think it's sometimes too complicated, described in a too complicated fashion. And if I could wave a magic wand, you know, what would it be? I would 100% put on the curriculum of kids at school, you know, understanding what leadership is, understanding what good communication looks like, understanding what emotional intelligence looks like, understanding what self-awareness looks like, understanding what awareness of others is important, because we should have A-levels in it. Because they're the bits that actually make you successful. So, you know, when you get your qualifications and you've got maybe ABB or whatever you get, my daughter's going through this at the moment. You know, she's final year at school, she's aiming to get certain grades to get to university. I just wish there was something on the curriculum whereby she could be educated about the basics of leadership, the basics of communication, the basics of self-awareness, et cetera, et cetera.
7: Okay, but she's got you for her dad, so
8: but daughters never listen to dads, do they? I mean, that's the reality. So, you know, I could do with someone else doing that, because, you know, it's a challenge being a leader of your own kids, that's for sure.
7: Yeah, I'm sure. Any advice for parents about that, though?
8: It is tough, because obviously, you know, and this is part, again, I think, of the challenge of the generation of kids who are coming through now. You know, they digest information differently. Their access to information is different. Their mindset about life is different, you know. So they look at TV and perceive that's reality. And part of leadership is not just the good times, it's building the resilience and bouncing back from failure and da-da-da-da-da. So, I think it's tough for your own kids. But, you know, the point I'm making is that the people who are successful in life, I mean, there's a great quote about intellectual intelligence and emotional intelligence, and actually the people that succeed in life not necessarily have got the greatest grades, they're actually the best with people. They're the ones who gravitate to be the most successful. So EQ is more important than IQ.
7: Yeah, and it is something that we're beginning to speak about in schools. It's something that we're beginning to talk about, but we definitely have quite a significant journey to go on before it becomes common currency and people start asking questions about, well, what are you actually doing to help my kids develop this so that they can develop resilience?
8: I don't know how the system works in Ireland, so I can only comment on the English system, but certainly, I think there are now, take my daughter's school as an example, there are speakers who are coming in that, you know, are hopefully going to inspire the pupils to understand the importance of it.
7: Yeah, it's one-off inspiration is great, but if you happen to be sick that day, or if you happen to be not, you know, fully tuned in, it should definitely be something more sustained. Let's talk about resilience and dealing with setbacks and managing that kind of stuff. Where do you seek inspiration for that? How did you deal with that?
8: Probably internally, rather than there was no magic wand that was waved. That was probably more the way in which you've been brought up, you know, the sort of values that your parents put into you and what you've seen other people go through and come out the other side, you know. So I think it's something that's not often talked about and often it's not often discussed. So often when you go to leadership talks, it's always the person who's been successful and this is why they're successful. You don't often go to talks where people have failed and this is the reason why they failed and this is why they've, how they've managed to recover from the failure. And I think one of the things that gave me the resilience to come back into coaching after the back of the national job was going to the Southern Hemisphere and speaking to lots of other coaches who'd been through a similar sort of situation as I had. And you know, you begin to think actually it's not just me that's been through it. So just a little bit on, you know, yeah, dad's, my parents' work ethic, my dad was a farmer, you know, all that sort of stuff. And you know, you work hard. You worked hard. You studied leadership. You studied coaching. You know, you're committed to day in, day out, week in, week out, evenings, everything else during the course of your, you know, in my example to become the national coach. You know, so that does create some resilience in you to prove that you to stick at it because you work so hard.
7: A couple of things. It seems to me like it's a particularly Celtic / Anglo-Saxon thing to see failure as the end of a career as opposed to the rest of the world, where in America, for example, many GMs of NFL teams will actually prefer the coach who's been through their failure first, so they would like a second time coach because they feel like, okay, well, he's made his mistakes. Mm-hmm. Like Bill Belichick famously didn't have success at the Cleveland Browns. Now, there's a bunch of reasons for that, but he was considered a bit of a failure after that, you know, couldn't make that thing work and is now the greatest coach in American football history. But Steve Hansen in rugby, Graham Henry in rugby have fairly spectacular failures on their CV and then go on and win World Cups. But in England, in Ireland, in Scotland and Wales, it's like, well, that's a busted flush now.
8: No, I think you're right. And it's difficult to recover from. But yeah, I mean, the American football analogy that you've given is absolutely spot on. And one of the things that interested me when I went to Atlanta Falcons was the relative age of the general managers as well. You know, they were mid-40s at best, you know, so they were relatively young themselves. But they're more inclined to go with younger coaches and stick with them, or if they don't make it, as you say, get a chance to learn and come back again. And I think the LA Rams coach is 31?
7: Yeah.
8: 31, 32?
7: Yeah.
8: I think it's great credit to them. And, you know, certainly when I did that podcast in the American, Michael Gervais's one, he was interested to know a lot about what you learned about yourself as a leader, what you're doing differently, and et cetera, et cetera.
7: When did you do that?
8: So I actually did it in June last year, so at the end of Leinster's season, and but it only came out in November, December, so it's just came out just before Christmas.
7: So at that point, you'd been at Leinster effectively one season.
8: Yeah.
7: I
8: don't think he knew too much about my story. He just he's a very good guy. It's peeling back the layers, I think that's the terminology, isn't it, for media?
7: Yeah.
8: What you guys do really well. And so you peel back the layers and, you know, he gets to the, you know, how it felt, you know what I mean, what you learned, et cetera, et cetera. So, obviously, for me, I found myself trying to explain a little bit of the context as well, which is slightly, you know, we don't normally have to do in an interview because, you know, a lot of the American audience wouldn't understand what rugby was or the World Cup.
7: Do you have a handbook now in your own head for dealing with failure?
8: Not a handbook, a strategy possibly, but you've got to get from what's the problem to what's the solution as quickly as possible. So for me,
7: now you need to allow yourself a period of mourning though as well.
8: Yeah, you do. But equally, as the coach, you've got to get yourself out of that position as quickly as possible, because
6: the Arsene Wenger quote, I think, is the face of the coach mirrors the health of the team. So if you haven't found the solution to what went wrong and why, and provide a reason to the players, then ultimately you're not doing your job as a coach or as a leader. So the best way I can describe it is you're going along and then something happens, you know, you lose a game or whatever, and you're in this pit of despair. You've got to get yourself out of that, from what's the problem to what's the solution, as quickly as possible. Now, it might mean you do have to have a... It's right that you should be upset by the defeat or what's not going well because you care.

0: next week and the week after. So that's been quite effective as well.
1: Yeah. How long is that window? Is it
0: for me as a coach or for the players?
1: Do they differ?
0: Yeah, they do differ. I mean, I think for me as the coach, you know, if we're on a weekly basis of games, you know, let's say something doesn't go so well on the Friday night, by mid-afternoon Saturday, by Saturday evening, I'm already on to, right, what was the problem, what's the solution?
1: Yeah.
0: And the players obviously are still in that place, you know, come Sunday, then come Monday. That's now my job to go through this review and show them what went wrong, why it went wrong, and how we'll be better from this experience. And so then it's by Monday done, we're moving on. The challenge after the World Cup was there was no next day.
1: Yeah.
0: You know, because the World Cup finished, I finished, and then you're just there. You're just there, you know, with it going over your mind about what I could have done and et cetera.
1: What's that process like? Because as a coach, in a game week, you watch the game tape and you go, well, okay, at the breakdown, we were taking too long to get the ball away, or somebody didn't do their job, and we obviously hadn't worked on that enough in training. Well, we actually had, he just didn't do it. Mm. You know, that's all pretty clear, but after something like the World Cup, it's, you know, if you were staying on, you'd have the full architecture of the RFU for the review.
0: Yeah.
1: Now it's just your own internal review and your mates, the team that you're still with.
0: Yeah, I mean, it depends on, I guess, the leadership style and the leader, how they go about doing it. So what I did, I took myself away on my own, and I wrote down the order of events and my reflections on that. So I've now got this document, let's call it, review, my own personal feelings about what happened. That's actually never been shared. Although what I've actually found quite, and therapeutic's the wrong word, but what's helped a little bit is when I have talked about the World Cup, as painful as it is to talk about, I find it quite useful to share what I've learned with other organisations to help them get better, so you feel like something good's come out of it. And I think, you know, what motivates me is trying to get to improve other leaders. And you know, to learn from, actually, this is what I could have done better, and, you know, hopefully you won't make this mistake. So, you know, so that's happened both. So since the World Cup, it's happened both with other sports and with people in business as well, because the parallels are very similar.
1: Are people reluctant at first to come and say, hey, listen, about that thing that happened, right, could you share with us some of the details about why, or...
0: No, they're not reluctant. No, I think that, yeah, probably tentative, but and they wouldn't want to push it too hard because, you know, it's a reasonably painful experience. But I'd probably open the door for them to say, listen, I'm happy to talk about it, but as long as it's not confidential, but, you know, there's a respect for confidentiality.
1: Chatham House rules.
0: Yeah. So we could open and honest. I would never call people out or anything else. I'd more broadly look at it from a leadership perspective about, okay, so I took the job in 2011, and there was no CEO and there was no chairman. At the RFU, you know, we'd been knocked out of the World Cup, so this is how I tried to build the team from a leadership perspective. This is what happened in the World Cup, and this is actually what I learned from the World Cup from a leadership perspective. And I think, you know, like I say, sharing that learning with other coaches or people in business, I'm not doing it often, because it's too painful to be honest, that often. You know, coming to Leinster, and, you know, it was one of the first things I did.
1: And at some point, you don't want it to define you either, so you kind of, there's a period of where you're going to talk about it, I suspect, and then it'll just be, okay, well, that's out there now, everybody, they can check on that if they want to, but this is the other stuff, this is the body of work that I've put together since.
0: Yeah, but again, you know, just speaking purely from a leadership perspective, you know, my next step then was to become a better leader by doing a better job at Leinster, you know, and leading better. And the role's slightly different. I think we've discussed before, you know, Leo's the head coach, and he will do a lot of the leadership and the managerial stuff. I do a lot of the coaching, but Leo allows me to do some of the leadership stuff as well, painting a vision for the future. I'll do a lot of one-to-one and try to grow the players as leaders, from the senior players and all the way down to, you know, the younger players who are just beginning to come through, so that, you know, they're in the position where I was at 32 by 25. That's the goal for me. And ultimately, then, you know, the lads who are now 28, 29, 30, 31,

0: 32, going on to leave rugby into whatever, I get a real motivation by trying to help them become better leaders so they can be successful in life. You know, that's a big driver for me, and I enjoy, you know, sitting down with them and talking about their own personality, their own leadership styles, how can they be better leaders, and getting them to understand what leadership is so that they can make that step into coaching or business or whatever they choose to do.
1: The other thing that strikes me about leadership is that we all have massive setbacks in our lives, and it's making the right decisions afterwards and not making those decisions from a position of anger or like allowing the pain to cloud what comes next, because so many of us rush into something bad happens and we rush into the next decision, and a year later you go, maybe I shouldn't have done that, maybe I should have taken a bit of time over that. The clear thinking under pressure, yeah. How do you develop that skill?
0: That is one of the really difficult things, I think. Let's take it within the context of playing leadership within a game of rugby, as an example. The best players are able to stay in the moment and to think clearly, you know. There's a company I work with at the RFU back in 2007 called Gazing, and they would talk about redhead and bluehead. So redhead being you're distracted, you are thinking about the past, what's gone wrong, you think about the future, the consequences of is this, rather than staying in the moment. And blue would be, you know, okay, that's not gone so well, you know, we've stuffed that line up, but they've just got to try. But we're 100% in the moment. And I think that works for both players and it works for leaders as well. So you are in the moment, and you're not thinking about not distracted by what's gone wrong in the past and the consequences of what the future is going to look like because of what's gone on in the past. So it's making sure you can be clear in your mind and not be wrapped up in the emotion, because as soon as pressure comes on, pressure can create that redhead, you know, and that red zone, let's call it. The great leaders stay calm under pressure. There's clarity in the mind, clarity of thought process. That's the same for players, but it's unbelievably difficult for players, because in rugby, you've got the physical contact, you've got the fatigue of the aerobic stuff, the fatigue of the game in the 68th minute, the 70th minute, and the 75th minute. Then you've got refereeing decisions that might go against you, you've got the pressure of the crowd, you've got 80,000 people watching, you've got 10 million on TV, you know, it's unbelievably difficult for the players.
1: Yeah, but I think it all comes back to that question, the why. If everybody understands why we're trying to do this, why when we have the ball, we flood numbers here, or we use this.
0: Yeah, there's two parts to the why. One is the actual technical why we're doing this. So clarity of process. You know, Ireland, fantastic, you know, in the Six Nations. And the motivational why, we're all going to work for this team. Why I'm going to give myself to this team, and I'm going to give more than 100% of my commitment. And if you can create that within your organisation, where the motivation and everyone's pulling in the same direction, number one, and two, the why, so we've got complete clarity in what we're trying to achieve, then you've got a recipe for success.
1: So over the next couple of weeks, we're going to speak to a bunch of leaders from around the world, from different sectors of society, some sports, some business, and we'll see where it takes us. But are there specific questions that you want to answer that you're particularly looking forward to asking these guys?
0: Well, I think when we discussed it, you know, I think I was uncertain where this would go, but I think your advice really was that we should go with people who I know, who I've worked with, who or have a relationship with. So the conversation has a natural flow, and there's obviously not history between us, but a relationship between us, which will help, obviously. So I know some of the people that we will chat to. I know a lot about them, and they know a lot about me. But it's not actually about me at all and our relationship. It's about them and their philosophy on leadership. So I think what we've got to get right is asking them the right questions, which means that the people who are listening at home can come away thinking, actually, there's some tools, some little nuggets I've picked up there which will help me become a better leader. And I'm absolutely certain, because I know obviously a couple of the people we've got lined up already, absolutely certain there'll be more than a few nuggets in the conversations.
1: One last question about this. Do you still feel like you can become a better leader?
0: 100%. 100%. You know, the goal for me would to be the best I can be. And I don't think you'd ever stop learning. I think, you know, who are the best leaders, you know, are probably the most experienced. The people, who, you know, men and women who are in the sort of 50s and 60s, you know, I'm not quite there yet. So, yeah, I think, you know, I've got a lot of improvement to do and a lot of development.
1: Would your psychometric testing be different now?
0: You know what? I actually did it not so long. A guy contacted me who talking about leadership, funny enough, and he's got his own. And I've actually done two recently, and no, they pretty much tell the same story. But I think, you know, what the ultimate goal for me would be to keep coaching and, you know, working in sport. But then ultimately, you know, try and pass on when I come to the end of coaching what I've learned as a leader to help other leaders get better. That's the real goal. That's what I enjoy doing. I enjoy obviously coaching rugby, but I enjoy learning about leadership. And I think that was certainly that podcast in America. You know, wasn't the first one I've listened to, but when I listen to other people talk, and there's one person who's been interviewed that we will talk to, an American guy. He talks about communication and connection and how you connect teams together. I thought this is brilliant. And if we could share any little nuggets like that, then I think it'll be a worthwhile use of our time.
1: Well, we're off to a great start. Leaders Questions with Stuart Lancaster. We'll be back next week. And we'll post this with an email address as well that we can get some questions to. We might do a mailbag at the end of this for people's questions.
0: Yeah, that'd be great. Answer.
1: Yeah, nice one. Good stuff. Not a bad first episode. Hope you enjoyed it. Thanks very much.
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0: the ball.
1: On a bright morning in Rathmines, I'm meeting someone who defines resilience. Former professional footballer Colin Hawkins. Today we'll take the plunge together into cold water and into conversation about his battle with multiple myeloma and the strength it takes to keep moving forward. We're going to be getting into a cold plunge quite soon, as you know. There will be a sauna afterwards, but how does the cold aspect...
2: The sauna is definitely a nice carrot, but you've actually made me more nervous since you've come. I was doing okay on the arrive, but not something I've done. I haven't really done the hot and cold, so I'm looking forward to experience it. I've done a fair bit of sea swimming.
1: The sea swims, how do you find the sea swims?
2: Yeah, so obviously I'm from Galway. Growing up, we were always by the sea. Our family holidays, I'm one of 10 kids, so we used to always go around the country. Might be take a house down in Wexford or down in Kerry, and it was all about swimming. So when I grew up, the sea was massive for me. And then even now, if you ask me where's my favourite place in the world, it sounds crazy, but I just love going to Connemara out to Renville. My sister's a place there, we stay there, and the beaches out there are unbelievable.
1: Do you find the time of the year difficult? Again, for a lot of people, even friends of mine who speak to, the seasonal thing comes in, the seasonal affective disorder, where, you know, this time of year and the evenings get darker and the mornings are sometimes dark as well. It's tough to kind of get yourself G'd up for doing anything in the evening. You can kind of get into a little bit of a rut. Do you find that difficult at times?
2: Yeah, definitely. And obviously, I'm still off work at the moment myself. So, you know, it has been tough. You're at home a lot. You try and find a routine to bring the kids to school and try and find other stuff to do. But I've just found the sea swimming. It's definitely not something I've done. I've never done it in October before. And now I'm enjoying it so much. I'm thinking, can I get in November and December? I know the waters are going to get colder. Mm-hmm. But it's just that bit of a challenge. I haven't been able to do the running that I'd like to be doing, or, you know, I can go out for walks and that. But just, I've had a lot of fatigue with the treatment I'm on, so it's just been difficult. But I've just found the sea swimming is something for me. It's not for everybody, but again, I'd encourage people to try it, definitely.
1: Yeah, just the mental, you feel more tuned into everything almost. It's like, I find even if you go for a drive afterwards, or, you know, you go for a coffee with your mates, you kind of feel like a different person.
2: Yeah, well, the science behind it all adds up. It's just a mental thing about the plunge pool. I'm the same. I'm nervous about getting in. I'm not a big fan, but I know everyone who does it tells you it's brilliant. So yeah, this is the first time I've got into the really cold and then the really hot and then back in again. So we'll give it a go, man. We'll help each other through it.
1: There's only one way to do it. Let's give it a go.

0: all the way down. Now, don't stop.
1: Oh!
2: Arms up, arms out.
1: Arms out. Oh!
3: Starting to get a bit warmer, though. Slow down the breathing. Slow down the breathing. That was probably one of the most torturous things I've ever done. And it's still ongoing, but I'm trying to distract myself from the fact that it's still ongoing.
2: Doing great.
3: Yeah, there's none of this crack when you were a player.
2: No, we didn't have these luxuries, no.
3: Yeah, apparently we were reading on the wall behind us there, even just one session of this can set you up for 8 weeks.
2: Unbelievable.
3: In terms of the benefits to the body, so...
2: We'll be back before Christmas, won't
3: we? We will, yeah.
4: After braving the cold, we step into the sauna. The perfect setting to delve deeper into Colin's story.
5: Talk to me.
6: Feels good in here, doesn't it?
5: It does, doesn't it? How did you find that cold plunge?
6: I weirdly enjoyed it. Like, I was, like you, I was a nervous wreck before. It was tough, but honestly, after that maybe initial minute of a bit of pain, I felt really good. And then when you get out of it, you get in here to the heat, you can see the benefits straight away.
5: Immediately, it's like shock. And then I find the first maybe 30 seconds to a minute very tough. Yeah. But then, as you say, you kind of go numb. But my body started getting weirdly warm.
6: You see how people enjoy it, yeah? Yeah, see the from the hot to the cold and then back in again. So, yeah.
5: We were walking out a bit in F-Mines earlier this morning and you did touch on, Colin, your illness, and I know you've talked to us about it before. You might just, for people who haven't heard your story on that end of things, remind people and how that came about.
6: I'd obviously been a fit, healthy guy. Obviously had my 20 years as a sports person, so never really any major health issues. So yeah, to be diagnosed with cancer in January 2023, I'm nearly 3 years now on the road with cancer treatment, but multiple myeloma is a cancer. It's the second most common blood cancer in Ireland after leukemia. Roughly 360, 370 people a year get it, are diagnosed with it, generally in your 70s or 80s. So again, for me to get it, I was 46, was very young. Coming up to 3 years now, this January will be 3 years of treatment, ranging from chemotherapy to steroids to I had a stem cell transplant. And generally the stem cell transplant is a big deal. Had all this treatment in Galway. You should be getting maybe 10 years with the stem cell of remission. But mine came back out of nowhere 18 months later. So that was really worrying. The first time I was like, okay, give me the prognosis and what are we doing here? How do we get rid of this and how do we treat it? Whereas when it came back the second time, that was scary. So anyway, I'm on them with fourth line of treatments. And that means they've tried the stem cell. They've tried one drug. They've tried another drug. And now I'm on a drug called teclistamab. So I'm on that. I get my treatment. It was every week in the matter. And now I go in every second week. You see a lot of really sick people, obviously in the cancer ward on floor 7 in the matter. So that is tough. But at the moment the drug is working and I'm back in remission. So you got to try and stay positive about that, you know?
5: Yeah. Well, it's good to hear. At least that's the latest, prognosis. But what's that like when you're in your, you know, mid 40s, as you say, 46 years of age, to hear that word cancer? Because everyone has been impacted by cancer or knows someone who's been impacted, family member maybe, but we all dread hearing that news ourselves.
6: It was really tough. It's no point saying it wasn't. Like, you know, I have three young kids, married with three kids. It was really difficult, you know, to deal with that mental side. But again, I was like, let's just get on with the treatment as quick as we could. I needed surgery on my neck because it was basically a break on my neck. I later needed surgery on my back. I had three discs were all damaged because the cancer, it's a blood cancer, but affects the bone marrow. So basically, I know when it's back when I start getting pains. I thought at the start I just had broken ribs, but that in fact was a myeloma in my bone marrow. So yeah, it was a real tough shock, you know. But again, it's like, okay, how do we treat this? And there is no cure for it, but there is treatments coming along the line. And even Professor O'Gorman, who I deal with in the matter, I met him yesterday. He's always lobbying for the next drug or the next trial to try and find the cure for myeloma. So that's why stuff like everything the Irish Cancer Society do, which is so important. And just to give one example, like every Thursday I go into the matter for my bloods. And then on Friday I go in for my treatment. I'm in there for half a day, but I get a volunteer driver, comes to my house, picks me up. I give them a ring when I'm finished. They come and bring me home. Like it's an unbelievable service. And that's just people putting their hand up around the country, volunteering to help. And when I chat to these people going in the car, giving me lists, they're getting a lot out of it as well. You know, they might have had no history with cancer, or they might have someone who's passed away with it or whatever, but they're giving a little bit back. So it's a really good thing to do.
5: The counseling thing as well is so important to talk about. If you don't mind me dwelling on that, because of course, November, and it was, you know, deals with physical and mental health as well. And where are you on that journey? Because that's something that we were just chatting about it, you know, before we got the cameras rolling, but that's something that more men are thankfully talking about now. And if you go to counselling, it's not become a taboo thing, it's just normal now.
6: Yeah, I don't know, I suppose I've had 3 years of the treatment. in that time, my wife unbelievably got diagnosed with breast cancer. So she had 18 months of really tough treatment as well. She's come through the other side of that, and she's recently back at work, and she's just unbelievable how she's dealt with everything. Dealing with me, dealing with her own cancer and mine and the three kids has been unbelievable. So there's been a lot of stuff at home dealt with. Obviously, I've been on work, I've been off work. You know, physically, you want to be out running, cycling, swimming, all the stuff that you know is good for you. But when your body can't do it because of fatigue and all the injuries I had, I couldn't do it. So I knew when I was able to do it mentally, it was fine. When I was able to go out for the walks, or I would go up to Abbottstown and go for a park run or do whatever, just to, you know, or I was down at St. Mochta's doing my coaching, all that stuff kept to go mentally, you were fine. And I was the most positive fella. That's what everyone said. Jesus, nothing seems to get you down about your cancer. And I was really positive. But then definitely over the last 2 months, I just noticed a massive change. I had a very good friend in Galway passed away again. There's no in Keaveney. Yeah, I married with three kids, and again, same age as me. Great fella. Just the life and soul of a party. And when he passed away suddenly with a heart problem, it was a real kick in the teeth. And there's probably another event that maybe triggers stuff with me. So the last 2 months, I've definitely, as of 2 weeks ago, the diagnosis that I definitely have a bit of depression, which, you know, you don't like talking about it, but why not? Like, you know, it's another illness, and I'm getting medication for it. And I started counseling yesterday. That'll really help. I got a lot of stuff off my chest yesterday, which really helped. I can see the benefit already. So by me opening up, first of all, my wife at home realized, because I got really quiet, really withdrawn, just disinterested in doing stuff, just not myself, you know, and even not wanting to go down around the club. I'm glad to say I opened up. I talked to friends, talked to a friend who's a pharmacist, gave me a bit of advice. And then when I did the matter for my cancer treatment, I opened up with the nurses, and then that got the ball rolling. And now, as I said, I have the counselling started. So, you know, it is tough, but I know there's better times ahead. And stuff like yesterday, going for that sea swim in Portmarine, small little things, like if you have a little routine, something that just triggers, whether it's going for a coffee, if you're not into exercise, you go for a coffee with your friends, or you go and meet people. But just going for that swim for me, and even getting into that ice bath there, small little things, they're just little mental challenges that you can overcome.
5: And even just saying it out loud, like, you know, when you talk to people who, you know, been diagnosed with depression, just saying it out loud, going to a therapist, you know, some people recommend that you write things down or whatever when you're feeling a bit low. But as you say, going to someone and just verbalizing things.
6: Yeah.
5: And you're sitting with someone, you could be sitting with someone, presumably like for an hour, and they're just listening and you're just talking, which is amazing, because you get so much off your chest. And as you say, you can feel so much better the next day.
6: It is the most natural common thing, mental health. Like, it is a serious issue. It seems to be everywhere. I was always one of the people think, Jesus, everybody think they're mentally unwell. Mm. And then suddenly here's me in the same situation. But I wasn't afraid to put my hand up and say, listen, this isn't right. I don't feel right here. I need a bit of help with this. You know, I've been able to overcome a lot of stuff with my cancer, but this is not me. And sure enough, there's medication there, or there's counseling, or there's different steps for different people. Everyone's different. So I'm really happy that I've taken that step, put the hand up and got help. And I would encourage anybody to absolutely do the same.
5: How important have the footballing community been? Because as I said earlier, you're a four-time League of Ireland winner, not a three-time League of Ireland winner, as you said, with three different clubs. But you had a career over in England as well, I know, you know, with Brighton and Hove Albion and Coventry City, among other clubs. And so, like, have people been back in touch with you? Have relationships that you've garnered in football? Even Brian Kerr, who I know was your underage manager at international level, how important have those people been to you?
6: I kind of disconnected myself from people over the last couple of months, because I just didn't want that communication, and everyone's reaching out. If I went for a coffee with everybody that asked me to go for a coffee and a chat, like, I would be a caffeine addict if I'm not already. But, like, that's brilliant. The amount of people that are worried about you and just want to go and meet you for a chat, like, it's great. So I suppose I've been very lucky like that. And maybe people are less fortunate if they're in, I don't know, an isolated area or whatever. But that's where it's really important. You reach out to your neighbours, keep in touch with your, a few friends, just keep an eye on them. Make sure, you might think everyone is fine and they're not. And sometimes they're not. Maybe just reach out, meet up every now and again, whatever it is, go for walks, stuff like that. But definitely that whole football community, you mentioned Brian Kerr, he nearly messes me every week, just checking in with me. But he's one example of hundreds of people that reach out to me all the time. And I really do appreciate it. It does help, you know.
5: And it's sport and exercise. I know those things happen. Like, we were out for a walk earlier, did the cold plunge. As you say, you've been in sea swim recently as well. And just how important are little things for people maybe watching or listening to this, you know, who are thinking, geez, I need to get out and about and get out of a rut. And, you know, we're coming into a darker season now as well, which has an impact on some people. Just how important are those little things, you know? It doesn't have to be you don't have to be running marathons, but there are little things, getting out of the house and bits of exercise or fresh air can help.
6: So important, yeah. I'm sure me and you feel better now because we had to walk and we feel better after and you're set for the day. Like, so whether you do it early in the morning or, you know, you put on your high vis and you go for a walk and even everyone realizes the benefit of sports on your mental health. Like, it's not rocket science, but you know, the easy thing for me, I drive out to Port Maran, I guess it's a half an hour drive. When I get there, the tide, it's 200 meters out. I didn't look at my watch. I should have just checked, or should have checked the time. And so I get there. I'm like, okay, I have a 200 meter walk. It's freezing cold. And I get into that water at the end of it. So you can either sit in your car and go home, or you say, right, I'm going to do this. And then my God, I stayed in the water for 20 minutes. It's actually really mild, the water. It's amazing. But that's a little thing where I got out of my comfort zone, got over that little mental barrier. But it doesn't have to be a sea swim or putting yourself through an ice bath. It might be just as you said, you get up for a walk or you reach out to a friend and go for whatever, a cycle, a game of golf, whatever you're into. It mightn't be sport, but it's just socializing with people and not isolating yourself, I think, is the important thing.
5: This might sound like a weird question, but like have the diagnoses, like, as you say, of cancer and depression at different times, have they in any way positively changed your outlook on life? You know, you hear some people saying that at different times. It's obviously a horrendous thing to be told at the time, but either one of those, have they made you look at life differently? Have they given you a new perspective?
6: Definitely, you definitely get a different outlook on life. You know, you don't get, I'd like to say I don't get stressed and worried about things, but in the last couple of weeks I have, but again, I'm dealing with that at the moment. But you know, you gotta stay positive. And you know, I always say every time I go into the matter, there's someone a lot worse off than me. You're just another number. Like, the amount of people that have cancer, it's frightening. Like, there's people left, right of me in a different chair, they're getting their treatment and I can see by them that they mightn't have the remission that I'm in at the moment or whatever. So I always feel that there's someone in a worse off situation, you know. So you definitely have a different outlook on life.
5: Before I let you go, Conlon, we'll go get our coffees finally eventually on the way home here. But what advice would you have for anyone who's maybe in a similar position to yourself? There's probably people watching this who are maybe in a rut themselves. Maybe they've been diagnosed with depression and maybe they just can't get out of the house. But what advice would you have for people like that who feel like, you know, they just can't get about their everyday lives, they're struggling to maybe reach out and speak to someone? And because obviously this Movember cause is massively important, and every single year it does so much good for so many people.
6: I always said, any interview I did about my cancer diagnosis, the first one on that one was, my biggest problem at the start was getting diagnosed. I didn't even have a GP, because through my football career I always had a GP at the club, whether it was Alan Byrne at Stranraer Rovers or whatever. There was always a doctor and everything. You were spoiled rotten, you didn't need one. So when I got sick, I didn't even have a GP, and it was so hard to get one. So first of all, make sure you have a GP, and if you have any physical signs or you know something isn't right or you're really run down or whatever, you have a problem. There's something there, probably physically. But then mentally, what I've learned, the biggest one for me was fatigue. Now, I've been dealing with, and people are like, what are you talking about fatigue? You're a little bit tired, is it? But it's a lot more than that. I would have a brilliant night's sleep at night and I wake up in the morning, I'm still exhausted. It's a very strange feeling. So fatigue was a big one, and I've only learned that is one of the big signs of depression. So if you're feeling fatigued, or you're getting a lot quieter or a little bit more withdrawn, or you've lost interest and stuff, that is probably a sign of, you know, you may not have depression, but you might have, you know, you might be heading that way. So definitely, as you said, you have to reach out to someone and talk, like, you know, whether that is just a friend or family, or ideally you're going to see your GP. Like, you know, there's no shame about it. It's an illness. It's a sickness, and they will make you better. Like, I can feel it's only 2 or 3 weeks I've started a medication, and as I counseled yesterday, I'd like to think I'm on the right path to recover mentally as well. And I'm hoping by Christmas I'm feeling full of the beans of life again, you know.
5: Absolutely. Well, listen, Colin, been an absolute pleasure chatting with you today. We'll same time again next year.
6: Yeah, maybe. Be there, yeah. No problem. Nice sharing.
5: Thanks.
6: Thank you.
5: Well, I appreciate it.
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7: It's called The Warrior's Code, and it's Jackie Tyrrell's autobiography, and it's one of the best GA books I've ever read, Jackie.
8: Oh, great. Thanks very much.
7: We've been reading bits and pieces out, hooting with laughter, and then going, Jesus, you won't believe this! and there's stuff every second or third page, so...
8: Good.
7: Also, like, loads of really interesting parts in it. The character of Brother Damien, this is something I think that is going to be a major reveal to anybody who hasn't really had the chance to speak to Kilkenny hurlers over the years. We learn a lot more about Brian Cody. We learn a lot about doubt and fear and how you kind of conquer that in your own career. And it's hard to know where to start, because I want to talk about all these things. But I guess the biggest achievement you have is in making it seem like there's or a real sense of drama about what's going to happen at the end of the year, even though you start the book by telling us you don't play in the All-Ireland Hurling Final.
8: Yeah, it kind of builds up to that, doesn't it?
7: Drama about what's going to happen at the end of the year, even though you start the book by telling us you don't play in the All-Ireland Hurling Final.
8: Yeah, it kind of builds up to that, doesn't it? Yeah, and Christy does a great job of kind of starting at the beginning, and that's what one of them is called. So yeah, and I love that about it, that it jumps from different periods of my life, and each chapter is streamed, and I kept a diary, and I was very rigorous and disciplined in it. Every two or three days I wrote in it. So when I gave it to Christy, he was really delighted with it, and he decided that he was going to frame each chapter on some extract from the diary, and he just worked from there. So yeah, I'm really proud of it. I put everything into it. I decided I'm going to frame each chapter on some extract from the diary, and he just worked from there. So yeah, I'm really proud of it. I put everything into it. I decided if I was going to do it, let's do it right, and let's be honest and tell the story that is.
7: Did you keep the diary knowing that you wanted it to be a book in the end?
8: I had the idea of my head. I wasn't 100% locked in on it, but as I thought to myself, do you know what? It always, even if it never happens, it'd be good to have. But obviously, in the back of my mind, I was like, maybe this will turn into a story.
7: Because the diary extracts they're different from a normal diary. It's not like, you know, just a food diary. They're kind of motivational speeches that you're giving to yourself. I want to read a bit from one of them, okay? Yeah. My dream, I don't fear it. I work on it. I don't fear failure because I continually look forward to more success. I follow my heart, not my head. I'm not trapped. I'm not living by or listening to other people's rules. I make no apology for me. Others give up on themselves. I don't. My spirit, ambition, power and daring to be my best is impossible to kill. When did you learn to talk like this to yourself?
8: I am literally just talking to myself and self-motivation, and I suppose it's just self-discovery and come along my journey. And, you know, I came from a place of being very mentally weak and, you know, having confidence issues and doubts. And, you know, that's kind of an expression of where I've come to and where I stand at that point and when I entered it into the diary. And
7: can you take us back to when you didn't have that? Because that I think that journey is kind of at the centre of the book in some ways.
8: It is, yeah. I feel that's the thing of the book. So I suppose at 16 and a half years of age, a Medical Kenny minor team, went up playing All-Ireland semi-final against Galway, was full back. David Ford took me for 5 points. I took it very, very bad. Like, it literally ate me up inside. I couldn't let it go. Went back playing club hurling, but never really moved on for it. And, you know, kind of scarred me deep down. And, you know, you just carry on with life. But I never really, I don't know, dealt with it or addressed with it. I was just there, and then went on and played the following year. We were the first Kilkenny team to not win a Leinster in 10 years. I played centre back. Was very poor again. So I was kind of struggling. And although I was playing good club hurling, it just seemed when the level went up, I wasn't able to deal with it. Then 19... made a Kilkenny under 21 panel, didn't play. The following year, then again, first round again, Wexford in our own home turf in Nolan Park. And, you know, full back, a couple of minutes ago, ball comes in, Rory Jacob gets it, turns around and sticks in the back of my net, and I'm just like, oh, here we go again. I just, and all these doubts just resurfaced again, and probably even worse. And at that point, I was just like, you know what, Jackie, maybe you're just not, and all the talk was around, and rightly

0: so that this guy, good club hurler, but just hasn't got it for inter-county level. And that was my thoughts, and I just kind of was a bit lost then at that time. Went back playing club hurling, and we went on a great run in the under 21 club, just kind of out of nowhere, and we won. And then it was only afterwards that one lad said, oh, you're probably going to be captain of 21s next year. And I was like, oh God, yeah. And I was like, I don't even know if I'd be on the panel after me what I did last year. And that was my, that was the way my mind was then. It was riddled with self-doubt, didn't really think I was good enough. And then suddenly get on a bit of rich form in with my club, and Brian Cody gives me a call and asks me into the Kilkenny panel, which I couldn't really believe. And I'm sure people were like, really, are they bringing this guy in? And that was this, came in, but was still never sure of myself. And like, I would play a couple of games and then I'd play a bad game and I'd be like, oh God, back to square one again. And that was a repeated team for a couple of years. I was in there with Kilkenny. I wasn't really in there, if you know what I mean. I was in there trying my best, but I wasn't really featuring. Like, I was my biggest thing was like my number would be 26 one day, be 28 and next day. I was fearing I'd get the chop. Then 05, I got on a bit of form. I actually made my championship debut that year, pulled a hamstring, and didn't really feature again. And then we went on a great run with the club. We won two years. We won a county final at Club All-Ireland, which gave me huge confidence and was brilliant. And next thing I know, like the under 21 again, someone says to me, you know what, Jackie, you could be captain of Kilkenny next year because Peter Barry's retiring. And I was just like, oh no, I'm not ready for this. I'm not ready for this. And that was kind of to the point, like that's where it was then.
1: It goes all the way up to the greatest performance of the Cody era after the All-Ireland final in 2008 against Waterford. You've obviously played really well. The team scored 330. They're brilliant. But there's a throwaway line in a paper that says that Milan got the better of his individual battle with you. And still, you're reading that going, Jesus, maybe he did. Mm-hmm. And you don't feel like you kind of, so it's at this point that you have the meeting with Brother Damien that kind of changes your outlook on life and frees you in some ways.
0: Yeah, it does. And that was probably because if I probably read 10 papers, it probably 7 or 8 of them would be saying good things about me. And, you know, I read one line and that just stuck in my head. And that's what self-doubt and lack of confidence does, that the first sign of a challenge, and that wasn't even a challenge, that was just a throwaway comment, it just sticks in with you. And you know.
1: But you couldn't control it. It becomes this point where you're like, Jesus, I only had 2 possessions. Maybe I should have more.
0: Exactly. And you start forcing things and you start
1: instead of enjoying this amazing moment.
0: Exactly. Yeah. And I did enjoy it, but I didn't enjoy it fully and I didn't fully immerse myself. So a good friend of mine, Brian Dowlin, called into me one day and I was just chatting away and he was heading off and said, where are you going? He goes, I'm going out to Brother Damon. And I knew of Brother Damon. I was like, what are you going out there for? And he goes, just a bit of a chat and that. And I said, all right. I said, what about? And he said, I just kind of sport and things like that. He helps me with my confidence and that. I said, all right. I said, alarm bell off my head straight away. So would he talk to me or see, would he? And he said, I'll say it to him this evening. So that's how it came about and got chatting to him. And he was talking to me about stuff that I never knew before, about letting go of fears and doubts and forgetting about the people and supporters and just concentrating on myself and being the best version of myself. And I didn't really know what I was, but I kind of was like, right, this could be worth looking and exploring. And it started from there. And then I started to play well. And I was like, I couldn't put my finger on it and start to feel good about myself. Wasn't really looking over my shoulder as much. If I had a bad game, which could eat me up for a week or 2 weeks after, you know, come Tuesday or that, I was done with it. I pushed it aside and moved on. And I was like, there's something in this. I don't know what it is, but there's something there. And I could feel myself starting to grow. And then that year went really well. That year I worked with Damien, won an All-Ireland, scored a pint in an All-Ireland, you know, win an All-Star. And I'm like, This is amazing. I started feeling good about myself and these doubts and that started. They were still there, but you know, they didn't really surface with me as much. And it just went on from there, Ger. And it was just the more, you know, the more I spoke to him, the more honest I became, the more I kind of reveal about, you know, God, I dread days of going to Croke Park and someone scoring and like he challenged me. He was like, you know, at the end of the day, it's about you and it's about you being in the best physical and mental shape to go out and perform for Kilkenny. And, that's how we kind of worked on it.
1: It's funny because talking to, some of your other contemporaries, over the last while, they've all mentioned his name, but it hasn't really been somebody who's been that kind of implicated in the whole Kilkenny story. Obviously Cody is there and you guys are there as players, but he seems to have had a key role for a lot of individual players, not ever actually working with the team collectively. Is that right?
0: Yeah, well, absolutely. He's just a regular guy, a Christian brother, a teacher and a principal in school in Kilkenny. And, you know, he just doesn't want any limelight, very, very quiet man. But, you know, hugely honest. Like he would always say to me, like, you know, I'll be honest, I'll tell you exactly the way it is. And he was, he wouldn't butter you up, like, where, you know, you play a brutal game and you go down the street and someone said, oh, you great game the weekend, and you know and they know that you didn't. Like, if you had a bad game, he'd give you a bad game, or he'd tell you exactly. But you know, he was always challenging me to be, and not to diluting or to pulling back on myself or pulling down on my standards, to keep those standards up.
1: This changes your life. Like, it changes how you interact with other human beings on a day-to-day basis, as opposed to just making you a better hurler, right?
0: Yeah, it does. It gives you confidence in life, and you become a better person, and you know, you shape me both on and off the field, because the same values in sport apply, whether it's in your job or work or relationships, things like that. So yeah, it's really helped me in a lot of aspects of life.
1: And the other thing that emerges too is that he's a physical trainer, so you're actually going out there and getting physical sessions as well. This is like on top of the training.
0: Exactly, yeah. So you know, he would have been working on my speed, on my footwork. We would have done one-on-one sessions and things like that.
1: He wasn't a big fan of your footwork.
0: It was, no, he was always on, and to be fair, he was right. Like, you know,
1: but nobody else was telling you this thing either. Like, you know,
0: yeah, no, there was no kind of that specific, like breaking down my body parts and where I'm weak and strong, where I need to do work on, and definitely footwork was always, and people always said, you know, run to the Kenny full back line, twist and turn, Jackie Turtle, and that's because of my earlier days when I couldn't really turn as quick, but they didn't know the work that I was doing now, and they used to target it, and you know, I used to be able to turn a lot quicker and cover ground better. And one of the things we spoke about was scoring a point in the All-Ireland. That's what I mean, stretching myself. I was like, cornerback, does this man not realise, you know, my shooting is fairly erratic and things. But we worked on it. We worked on shooting, and we worked on shooting drills. And when that ball went over the All-Ireland in 2009, I was like, I can't believe I just did that. And I just taught him straight away. And they are the kind of things he would have set goals for me as well.
1: Yeah, that period as well, which also comes through this kind of period of doubt, which I don't think anybody really would have looked and seen. Like, you captain the team to win in All-Ireland the night before, you're effectively up all night with the nerves.
0: Yeah, I am, and I suppose people think, look, they think of Kilkenny hurling, you know, very strong mentally and physically, Brian Cody and all these great hurlers, and that was probably disguised, and I was just in the corner just about getting away with just keeping my head above water. And you know, as I say, when I was captain, I wasn't sure of my place. I was dropped for the All-Ireland quarter-final, played the All-Ireland semi-final against Clare, was poorish at best. And I mightn't have been even played the All-Ireland, only JJ got injured with his knee before the All-Ireland, but I got in, and, you know, sure, like, that doubt and all that was still there, and, you know, night before the All-Ireland, I seen every hour that night, and a missed call from David Hersey in the middle of it, which he still denies, but, that was it, and somehow the next day, my attitude was, I'm just in the corner here now, I don't want the ball coming in, and keep the ball away, and, you know, that somehow I got through the 70 minutes.
1: I think the big thing as well is that people won't really fully appreciate those experiences are a bit difficult. Like, I'm sure you enjoy the aftermath and the party and all that kind of stuff, but you don't really feel as much a part of it as later on when you actually are who you are now.
0: Yeah, exactly. And like, I was there, how am I meant to be a leader here? I was looking at Henry Shefflin and all these greats, JJ, Martin Comfort, James McGarry in the goal, and I'm like, I'm the captain. But I was blessed in the sense that they took on the leadership. They're like, my leadership was going up for the toss before the game, and that was it, sure. But you know, you like, in that All-Ireland, when that final whistle went, the most relieved man in that day was wearing a number 4 jersey for Kilkenny. I was...
1: Why do you think nobody realised it, or was it not part of the culture? The culture was to be so hard that if the moment comes, you've already been broken a couple of times? Like,
0: I suppose it was the psyche of Kilkenny hurling that we seemed like so strong at that time, and Brian Cody at the helm. You know, the individuals probably down the line, like, and I was way down the line, probably didn't really feature. Like, when they think of Kilkenny hurling, you just think of the greats and probably the top 4 or 5 players.
1: You became one of them eventually, though.
0: Yeah, I'd like to think that after a while that I moved up and my confidence became better and better and better all as the years went on. I don't know how it was never picked up. I was probably so nervous and that, if I was ever asked around like that, oh no, I'm grand, I'm fine, yeah, yeah. God, really enjoying the hurling, yeah, really love it. And deep down you're going, God, I'm afraid of my life for the game next week. And that's, you just can't reveal that weakness, because if a team thinks, you know, and I was there before the All-Ireland, goes, because I was poor in my feet, I said, if they put Ben O'Connor over me now, I'd be fit to strung out the top of Croke Park. And what did they do to put him over? And luckily enough, kind of 2 balls came in the first 10 minutes, and they weren't great balls as regard quality. I cleared one, and then they moved him out, and I was happy to see the back of him.
1: Yeah, they bring Fraggy on later on as well.
0: They bring Fraggy on, yeah. And he comes on smiling, and I was like, oh, this is the last thing I need now. It's just that, you know, because, you know, we're such good friends, and it's a different dynamic completely.
1: Yeah, the Warrior Code, right? The Warrior Code, I think a lot of people will assume, is macho and machismo, but actually you cry a lot in the book, and, you know, you're a shameless romantic as well.
0: Yeah.
1: Even though it's captured on CCTV when you propose.
0: Yeah.
1: There's lots of funny bits in the book, but it's interesting to me that, like, masculinity involves revealing your feelings and asking people for help when you have a weakness. That's actually the truth of what it means to be a man these days.
0: Absolutely, and being vulnerable and standing there, and people think, you know, you go out in front of 82,000 and you win an All-Ireland, and that's, you know, you're the ultimate man and you're tough as nails and all that, but still, like, you know, I'm standing there in front of a Christian brother and saying, you know, I need help, I've no confidence, I've doubts, I think I'm inadequate as an athlete and things like that, and you're kind of bearing your soul, and that's why you speak about the honesty with him. And that was just the way it was, Ger. And I was very lucky to get the help of Brother Damien.
1: Telling everybody this is actually another act of vulnerability as well, where you reveal all this in a book. Is it?
0: Yeah, it is. Oh, absolutely, it is. Like, yeah, it's you're showing exactly what you are, and yeah, it was tough, and it was aggressive in games, and sometimes we overstepped the marks, and I did, or overstepped the line, and I did things I regret and I shouldn't have done. You know, but there's also the other side of as you say, the vulnerability, the soft side, and things like that. And you know, everyone has them. Everyone has two sides, and you know, we all like to portray a macho image, but that's not always the case.
1: Yeah, because there's definitely, it seems like there's multiple personalities here that are kind of vying to come out, and sometimes you keep one in control, and sometimes another one, the headbutting of Colin Fenley just popped out in the middle of a story. I'm like, what?
0: Yeah, it was. That's a regret of mine also, you know. And
1: blame the brother though for giving you a dunt.
0: Yeah. No, it wasn't Big's fault either. Right? It was my fault, and completely my fault. And you know, when you're playing club or county, and you try to keep your emotions in check, but when you're pouring your heart and soul into something and you want it so bad, and you know it's getting hot and heavy and things like that, and when I did it, I said, oh my god, I can't believe it. And I was on the sideline, and then I was worse on the sideline. I was up and down, and the county board official, I'd lost it because I thought I lost it for the team. The county board, like, official, in fairness, and was saying, getting up in the stand, and I was like, no, I'm not going up in the stand. He goes, well, you have your jersey on. I turned it inside out, and it was ripped at this stage, and I completely lost it. And lucky enough, the lads pulled us over the line. But I was always told, if you're ever getting sent off, make sure and bring a good lad with you. And I brought I brought Colin Fenley with me, who was a key guy at the time, so he was more of a loss to Ballyhale than I was to the village.
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3: 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I was very much set on, I am walking away on my own terms, and this is exactly what I needed.
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1: We do get a bit of an insight into the training sessions. There's another, there's a bit where, and this was in the extract last week in the Sunday Independent, where Cody kind of, obviously, no one ever looks for a freeze. Sheffin did it once, and that was kind of laughed at a little bit. And then eventually, you're getting a bit frustrated and nearly kill somebody. And at that point, Cody's clearly very pissed off with you.
0: Oh, yeah, he was, oh, he never seen him as tick like. And at that stage, excuse me, I played in the Leinster final, and I got taken off. I had a great first half, and then I was really poor in the second half, got taken off, and rightly so. And I was just kind of getting frustrated, and I was in a game, and the ball came in, and Mark Kelly gave me a little snig on the hand, and I just turned around and pulled, and it was a terrible pull. It was shocking. And Brian roared at me, and, he came over, and he said, if I ever did that again, that he'd turf me out, and rightly so, because I couldn't condone it. And I apologised to Mark afterwards. But that, like, as I say, like, when you want something so bad, and you just get frustrated, and you're not playing well, and, you know, it just comes out, and that was a regret of mine.
1: Do you feel like they kind of, that certainly from the management's perspective, the teams that you played in wanted a little bit of that from you? Actually, they wanted a lot of that from you, and they were willing to allow the occasions when it did spill over to be like, that's just what you get with Jackie, sometimes it spills over.
0: Yeah, I suppose nobody's perfect, and that just comes with the territory, that, you know, if you're going to play on the line, sometimes you go over it.
1: Was that spoken about, like...
0: I would say more roared at. Brian used to say, you know, Jackie, just don't do it, like, and, you know, it's, yeah, but I suppose the thing about it was, when came match day in Croke Park, I was able to harness that and hold back that total aggression and things like that. But Brian sometimes will bring in an internal referee just to kind of get things down, you know, and sometimes a lad could pull a bad stroke, be nothing said about, then he could pull the jersey a minute later and it could be a free given again him, you know, so it was kind of give and take sometimes, but it was like at the end of the day, we all knew what we could and couldn't do, and sometimes we went a bit too far in training and brought the physicality a bit too much, but you knew in your heart and hearts, come big games or wherever you're playing, that you won't get away with.
1: Cody obviously is the other big character in the book that we kind of are beginning to learn a bit more about. I didn't realise you'd had him in 4th, 5th and 6th class, and twice in 6th class, so yeah. That's an unusual relationship that anybody's ever going to have, particularly with somebody who ends up being the most successful manager in the history of the sport that you're also a key player for. And it seems like you don't, like, you know each other really well, but there's no closeness beyond the bond that you have, if that makes sense.
0: Yeah, no, that's right, and you'll be correct with that, Gerard. And that's Brian's management style. He keeps that distance from his players, and it works. And it's kind of like treat me and keep him keen kind of a thing, you know. But yeah, Brian, you know, he taught me in school. Was obviously a massive figure in James Stevens' club. Was we at all our matches, our training, and so he was always central. And I wouldn't say in my life, but he was always in and around. And then obviously gave me the call and things like that. But I always had a thing with Brian. If Brian is coming to look to talk to you, there might be something wrong. You might be in trouble. So I would keep out of his way, and I'd keep the head down. And I'd work as hard as I possible. Now he would talk to lads an awful lot more, other lads, but I kind of took it as a compliment. Right, I must be doing okay, or and he's happy enough with me now that he's not coming over and talking to me, and that was the way it worked.
1: And in terms of like your game or stuff you needed to add, because early on again, and I think this is probably something that again people won't realise, you felt like there was a weakness in under the dropping ball, and that actually teams would target you. Damien Fitzhenry lands 3 balls on you very early on in your career, and you think, okay, they're obviously coming for me. And is there a conversation with him about fixing that? And
0: oh, absolutely, yeah. And he would often say,
1: so there's coaching going on at the same time.
0: Oh, absolutely, yeah. And I always remember down in Monarch, he pulled me aside and said, look, what he said, the breaking or the high ball, he said, we need a platform on the half back line really strong, and you know, we need you under those high balls really, really strong. And he was like, he was telling me that, you know, I needed to improve, and I knew I needed, and that was kind of my thing. The harder I tried ads, you know, you're kind of trying to force it and that. Yeah. And, but yeah, that's the kind of coaching, and that's the kind of thing when Brian comes to talk to you, there's something amiss, or there's something else that he needs to talk to you about.
1: And at that point, you're still a halfback, and he moves you back into the halfback line, or into the fullback line, into number 4 fairly soon afterwards. Mm. Like, again, this is a move that changes your career in many respects, because that's where you end up becoming famous.
0: Yeah. Yeah, it is, yeah. And like Brian, probably the majority of my career would have seen me in the half back line, centre back for the club, wing back for the club, sometimes midfield. I hadn't played, I'd say, in the full back line since I was under 14, under 16 maybe. So yes, for him to even to do that, like, just shows his ability to do, and he's done it before. Like, he's done it, Conor Ford, he moved from corner back to midfield, which was never done before. So that's his hurling IQ, and that's him being able to see, you know, maybe he could do a role for his corner back.
1: And are you pissed off when you're being told, okay, I don't trust you in the half back line anymore, I want you to go corner back, or you think, great, I'm getting a run here?
0: I'm just happy that I'm getting a 1-15 jersey still, Gerard. Like I was, as I say, that self-doubt and that confidence was there. I'm still here, I'm still on the team, and like I didn't mind at all where I was.
1: Part of me wonders if the self-doubt is actually a bit of a tactic in some respects, is that, again, talking to some of your teammates who you would have expected would have felt relatively confident over the years about their position in the team, always had this kind of sense that I've seen so many players get dropped no matter what they've done. It's like, what I'm going to do next, you know, what have you done for me lately type thing. That, like, you know, yeah. And that drives on the team, and that makes you all selfish to be collectively good.
0: Yeah, it does. You're dead right. And like, if you think of the Kilkenny, like, we were very lucky to have all the great hurlers, but we'd unbelievable subs as well. And then you'd lads on winning under 21s banging down the door to get in. So you had this whole environment where it was hugely, hugely competitive. And like, Brian was at the centre of it, and you know, he had no problem dropping anyone. And we seen that. And you couldn't rest on your laurels, because if he did, you were just dropped. And no one wanted that. So like, no one could ever get overconfident, or no one could really get carried away with themselves. It was always about, right, the next game, the next training session, I want to be playing in 2 or 3 weeks when we have a Leinster final, so I need to be ready for this training session and the next training session. And no one ever looked too far ahead.
1: That didn't seem like it was much crack. Like, that bit of it definitely seems like, Jesus. But, and yet at the same time, because you were all in the same boat, Is that how it worked?
0: Yeah, it was. Look, it's I wouldn't say it's not great crack, but like, I suppose for the panel it was great, because the panel, if you were 28 or 29, you could feature in the team, and lads had a genuine shot. They could, like, Wally Welsh came in there, never played a championship match, and he's in All-Ireland and man of the match. And Kieran Joyce, even the year he came in, centre-back and got man of the match, hadn't really featured a whole lot that year. So lads genuinely knew, you know, and Brian would say, you know, before training, right lads, the team is going to be picked basically on tonight. So if you were there going, right, I'm marking Eddie Brennan tonight. God, if I hold him or if I do a good job on him, I could be playing next week, you know, whatever, a big game. So lads genuinely had a route to the team they could see. And if you did, and if you could go out and do a job on a lad and maybe back it up with two or three good training sessions, you could go from being number 30 to one of the lads on the team.
1: When you don't end up playing as much in your final season as you wanted to, because the diary extracts are really, you know, they are like, this is exactly what you want, and you're all building up towards having the best year of your career. How do you deal with that disappointment?
0: Yeah, I would say that was probably the most challenging year for me, and it was more the injuries in it, like, and particularly when I was getting a run at it, and, you know, Shane Pender was out with an injury before the first round against Dublin, and I was actually going really

0: then you get back and the hamstring might go again, and then you're just very, very challenging to stay positive, to stay enjoying the year when all you want to do is play and pull on that jersey again, and it's so close, and then you just get a setback.
1: Yeah, I'm going to ask you how you deal with that. So I just got to take a quick break. 53106, the text number here, if you want to get in touch. We're talking with Jackie Tyrrell. The book is called The Warrior's Code. We'll be right back after these. All right, you're very welcome back. Jackie Tyrrell is still with us. We're talking about the Warrior's Code, his new autobiography, which is out. You're signing copies of it tomorrow?
0: Yeah, tomorrow morning at 10 a.m. in the book centre in Kilkenny now, so look forward to that.
1: I'd say there'll be a huge queue for it. We talk a good bit about what players do when they retire and their identity and that kind of stuff. And obviously, you've been a Kilkenny hurler, and that's been, obviously, you've had a day job as well, but the country knows you as a Kilkenny hurler. How do you deal with that now? How do you decompress from that and deal with civilian life like a normal human being again?
0: Yeah, it is a challenge, and to go from that buzz of playing with Kilkenny and constantly striving to be the best version of yourself, you just have to integrate back in, and obviously the club is hugely important with that, and I've been lucky enough to do some punditry with RTE, and I'm doing a column with Irish Times as well, so that's helped, because you're talking about a game that you love and you're still immersed in it, and I really enjoy it. I suppose it's probably in 2 or 3 years time when you give up club hurling that, you know, reality really kicks in, and you know, just life takes on a life of its own, and you know, you concentrate on different things, and you know, get married later on in the year as well, so you know, there's a few things going
1: on. Did you miss it this year?
0: I did, sure, yeah. Like your first year out, you're there and you're at games, and you'd love to be, you know, stuck in the middle of it. Like, I remember going up and Kilkenny were playing Tip in the league game on Saturday night. I think it was the second or third game, and it was just a brilliant atmosphere. It just took me right back to that 09, 010, 011 when we played Tip, and that great rivalry and the best of games. And, you know, I was there, God, I could do a job out there for 5 minutes or so, you know, but that's just a competitive lad in you. And that's, you know, but then after a while, like, I knew my time was up. I knew I had 14 brilliant years where I lived my dream, and it's time to move on.
1: Are you less obsessive now about having your wife to be eat chocolate in front of you, or does she still have to sneak into the bedroom too?
0: No, she's okay now. It's floating around the kitchen a bit more, and a little looser on the diet. And
1: are you?
0: Like, I would be. Yeah, yeah. Like it's.
1: What's your body fat? Do you know?
0: I went down and got it's up to 14%.
1: You're still measuring. It's like
0: No, I haven't been down in a while now, so I must get it done again. But
1: are you doing sneaky bleep tests as well, just to see?
0: No, I'm not that. But it's you'd burn yourself out if you were going at that level. Like you can see from the book, there's probably an obsessiveness there.
1: Completely,
0: at times.
1: Yeah.
0: Yeah. And like, you know, you got to enjoy your life, and you know, my life now is club hurling and those relationships of family and Claire and things like that would have been neglected for years. You know, I probably have to, I owe people, you know, try to make up to them.
1: Yeah. Cause that is the other picture of somebody absolutely completely obsessed by this. And, you know, we do hear that work-life balance issue coming up for people in the GAA at the moment, how difficult it is to reach that level. You can't do that forever. Like, you got quite a long time out of it compared to a lot of people. But it does seem like there's a switch gets flicked at some point as well, from when, you know, you're pouring out pre-made tubs of pasta sauce onto the pasta thinking you're a great lad, to actually, like, reading the sodium content in the supermarkets.
0: Yeah, there's quite a big difference there. But back then, that was all three. Like, that's 15 years ago. And like,
1: that was cutting edge.
0: Yeah, cutting edge technology, yeah. But we just didn't know the education. And I thought eating pasta and a tub of carbonara, God, I'm all right well here at training, but I just didn't know. Like it's probably changed maybe 2 or 3 times since. Like, if you think of the nutrition, the strength and conditioning, the running game that's come in now we have a sweeper, and the game is constantly changing and evolving, and that's where the good players move with the times. And I always remember 2013 All-Ireland, where that year the game changed into where you had Clare with the running game and the sweeper, Dublin were very prominent, a very, very mobile unit, and I remember forcing myself to go to All-Ireland to go look at and say, would I be able to survive out there? And I remember looking at him, I was on the front row of the Cusick as Podge Collins threw a ball over lad's head and hit over the bar, and there was probably 40 yards of space. And I was like, would I be able to survive out there? You know, and I thought about it for a while. Like, I'm never going to retire, but I was just weighing up what was going on in my head, and I was just like, if I have to go back now, I have to extend myself now in every way possible to deal with these open spaces and the likes of the Podge Collins floating around the place and Daniel Carney's and these type of hurlers, Tony Kelly. You know, you just gotta change.
1: Who wanted Tony Kelly?
0: I think Tommy had his there was no one else was getting Tony Kelly other Tommy.
1: Oh, you're gonna have to read the book to get that joke, but it's well worth it. There's a lot of Tommy Walsh jokes in the book, but as it turns out,
0: yeah, she's brilliant, and as you see on News Talk, he's one of the great characters of the game, and for a guy that's won it all, he's so humble, so just normal, and his enthusiasm on the radio for hurling and his love.

0: his hurling is brilliant. And in the book, like, I was trying not to put too many stories in him, but like, there was so many of them.
1: Do you guys regret in any way that the character, that your character, that Tommy's character, we didn't know any of this really while you were in your prime, or do you care now that that was the case because you won your All-Irelands and actually now we get to know you anyway?
0: Yeah, no, Joe, yeah, you're dead right, because at that time, all we wanted to do was play for Kilkenny the next game. And like, as you can see from the stories, we had great crack after games and we were so lucky if we won an All-Ireland that we got a holiday off somewhere brilliant as well. And you can imagine 2 weeks in Hawaii with Tommy Welsh, or like, you know, if you put a camera on him, you could have video footage forevermore. But like, that was great fun. And we were like, we had the best time ever, and people probably thought that there wasn't that many characters within the Kilkenny because, you know, we're probably tight-lipped in that, but you know, that didn't matter to us. We got a great career out of it. We lived out our dreams and we had a ball.
1: Yeah, Tommy said that from September to November, early December, you were out two nights a week anyway, like bringing the cup around and awards dues and ceremonies pretty much every year.
0: Yeah, it was, yeah. Well, like, and I remember going to school 1 year, and like, with Kilkenny, it was great. I remember a child had started school, and I think she was in the school 5 years, and the cup didn't come on the fifth year, and they were like, how come the cup isn't coming this year? Like, does it not come every year? You know, kind of way. So that was kind of the way it was. So, like, that'll tell you how lucky and what a great role we got on.
1: Yeah, do you know that? Did you know that at the time that, like, this, because I don't think it's going to happen again. Like, it's possible that there's one of these teams at the moment that might come and have that period of dominance, but it looks unlikely because other counties have been forced to get their house in order at underage level, and they've done that. Like, you look at what Cork have done, you look at what Galway have done. It seems unlikely that no matter how good a Kilkenny team comes again, that they win 4 out of 5 or 7 out of 9 or whatever it was.
0: Yeah. When you're in the middle of it, you don't really, you know you're part of something special, and you hear of, like, you know, 3 in a row is very rarely done, 4 in a row, all these kind of All-Irelands and these, and they're great and all that, but you don't, it's only when afterwards you sit back, and when you kind of retire, you kind of reflect on it, you go, God, we were part of something special, and there was a great group of lads there, and we had a great old time, and
1: because you kind of thought that it came easy to you a little bit, and I know you're humble, but there's a bit of joking around going on, they said it wouldn't come easy, but actually it did, and I think that it comes easy to you when you're as committed as you guys are, and as obsessed as you guys are. But as you start to eat some chocolate, you'll realise that that's not normal.
0: Yeah, start to slide then, yeah. But yeah, maybe that was it. But that was our focus. It was the next game. It was the next training session. It was the next challenge. And like, Cork with the running game in 06, and then you had the Limerick resurgence in 07, Waterford came in 08, then Tipperary came 9, 10, 11, 12, then Clare came, and like, we always seen this, another challenge, and we loved the challenges. That's why we love going out there and pitting ourselves against the best, and seeing how we come up, and you know, it was brilliant to just to be part of it all.
1: It seems to me like there's two stages in your career. There's the pre-Brother Damien and post-Brother Damien, and the post-Brother Damien is the bit that's going to have you defined as a great hurler. You would have been a good Kilkenny hurler who won a bunch of All-Irelands, who was part of the team, but it's that bit where you actually free your mind to become who you want to be. And I wonder if that's a lesson that people are going to take from this, that actually, you know what, it does take, even the great teams have characters in them who need someone to just say, hang on a second, you could be even better than this.
0: Yeah, exactly. And just reaching out for help. And, you know, we all need help at some stage. There's no one invincible. And, yeah, that's probably a great summary of my career and where it's at. And, yeah, like, without Brother Damien, like, yeah, as you say, I probably, you know, maybe 10 or 11, I might have started to peter out.
1: Did you enjoy those more than the early ones then? Is that like?
0: Oh, without a doubt. Because you're free of that self-doubt. And even if you had a bad game, come Monday, Tuesday, I'd park that and move on. Whereas before, it could eat me up before. So I enjoyed them so much. I like the 2014 All-Ireland replay, you know, it was the last one I played. I won another one the following year. But I remember sitting on the middle of the Croke Park and just taking it all in, and they're golden memories. I think there's a photo of it in the book, and I'll cherish them till the day I die.
1: Because that first game, it's a really high scoring game, and you know, the defences got slaughtered afterwards.
0: Yeah, we surely did, yeah. And rightly so.
1: And yet at the same time, because it's okay, sometimes in hurling, the way the scores are so high, you can play quite well, your man can play quite well, he can score a couple of goals, you've done all right, but then you end up getting roasted for it. But in the replay, there's a couple of significant moments you're heavily involved in. There's a point that Kilkenny score off one of your blocks, right?
0: Yeah, that's right. deep in the second half, Bonner Maher gets the ball and runs at us, and we stop him, and he turns the ball over to Seamus Callanan, and we block him, and then someone else blocks him, and I just got the ball, and I was absolutely wrecked. I just turned and hit it as far out of the field and just broke to John Power and over the bar, and that was a huge moment in the game, and definitely that day as a defence, because the forwards performed the first tip, but as a defensive unit we didn't really perform, and the tip forwards got on top of it, so we felt if we could get a little tighter, if we could put the squeeze on them and keep the scoring down a little more, we'd give ourselves a great chance to win, and we did that, and that was hugely satisfying.
1: Do you feel your life will need moments like that again, or are you happy enough that you've had those moments?
0: No, I'm happy enough I've had those, and I have those DVDs at home, and I'll look at them, and I'll have great memories, and you'll be meeting up with the lads and we'll be talking about the good old days again, and Tommy and be in the middle of it as usual and all that, and we still think we could be playing for Kilkenny, that kind of way, even though you move on. It's I'm so happy and so humble and so lucky to have those moments to look back on.
1: There's enough of you now retired that you can have your own WhatsApp group of former ex-players.
0: I think there's a few of them formed up already, and we'll probably be cutting the back off everyone.
1: Well, best of luck with it, Jackie. The book is absolutely brilliant. It's called The Warriors Code. Thanks a million.
0: Great stuff. Thanks, sir.
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1: Chris Bond.
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1: Damn it.
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2: Is that right?
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2: Is that right?
6: Tottenham and Aston Villa.
2: Hey! Oh! Oh! He's trying to cheat and you're trying to let him.
7: Lads, if that's the way it's going to go now, there's no point in us being here, really. 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
8: Must change that thing around, I think, to have Ger be the one complaining.
9: No.
8: And me asking general questions and goading people along. 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
8: 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Almost every week, we pick three OTB cranks off the scrap heap of trivia and pit them against each other in a quiz of sporting factoids at the end of the week. 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Chances are it will be there. 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So, with the aim of keeping this under an hour this week, without further ado...
9: And sorry, we're on the radio, so no swearing.
6: No swearing.
8: Well, we'll get to that. Allow me to introduce you
6: to
8: today's...
6: And also the best thing is, if you have like a moment which is like... it doesn't kind of shine too good a light on you, you can always just drop F-bombs and C-bombs and whatever you want, and that'll get edited out.
8: Of the radio version.
6: Quite like that time when the radio version was very close to going out with all of those things included in it, only for a new sound op to come out to a producer that wasn't used, to be fair, make it be like, thankfully, can you take like 20 seconds off this quiz, please? And he went through the quiz, and it was Adrian Barry effing and seeing and blinding.
8: Seeing? Oh, don't even be doing that on podcasts. Anyway.
9: Well, you obviously didn't hear the incident recently where I was unfamiliar with the precise nature of the language that Rico Ioana used. And I made Darius have knocked and read it out. Yeah. It was actually a C-bomb in the middle of that. Yeah. Yeah, like, voraciously.
6: Sickening.
8: Yeah. Our first contestant is here this week to promote his hit podcast, Diverted, his journey through Latin America. His whirlwind media tour has included hits on The 6 O'Clock Show, The Sunday World, and even The Joe Rogan Experience. Sorry, that should say The Joe Hogan Experience, a podcast with Ross Gray's local hard man, Joe Hogan, about hurling pints and life. But with bookings drying up, his agents have told him to just accept whatever's left in the inbox. So here, proving that no show is too low, please welcome the consigliere, Owen Sheehan.
6: Thanks, Mick. Yeah, good to be here and great to get another platform on which to promote and self-promote.
9: That's very good. It is very good.
8: One episode to go next Tuesday.
9: Have you mixed the final episode yet?
6: No. I've got a big weekend ahead of me, cramming away for the next, 124 hours or thereabouts.
8: A lot of files in those mixes. Yeah.
3: It's absolutely unbelievable, like, that you've actually managed to do that. Because I went in a similar time and came back with pretty much nothing. So the fact that you came back with 12 hours, like, edited, well, how long was the full thing?
6: Like, I don't know, quite long. I'm just very happy that the laptop got back in one piece. But yeah. Met David in Buenos Aires. Went for many a pint in Palermo, and that's all the details you're getting.
3: Yeah, that's it.
9: Whoa.
8: This is post your trip through your hitchhiking trip.
6: Yes.
8: Yeah.
6: I think, yeah.
8: Okay.
9: Well, we don't know if he survives that yet.
6: No spoilers. Jesus, don't be like asking probing questions on a story that's yet to be concluded.
9: Did you see any whales?
6: No. No, that was, another... I could have...
8: He did go to a Welsh part of Patagonia.
6: There you go, yes. I saw whales, but not whales.
8: Hey. Our next contestant is here after sending a letter to the CCCC about his ban on Friday Night Radio. Promising to be on his best behaviour, he's got to keep the language PG with the express condition that all pass the parcel rounds have less than 40 potential answers. Not sure we've lived up to our side of the bargain unfortunately. Right. Please welcome the potty mouth, Ger the Tyrant Gilroy.
9: I don't say anything on the radio that I wouldn't say at home in front of my kids.
6: Wow. It was... Yeah.
8: Keeping your language tight in front of your kids is tough work.
9: But it's fascinating.
8: My wife doesn't even bother.
9: No, what's the point? Like,
8: disgrace, to be honest.
6: There was a comment on Instagram recently on one of our clips, I think it was me talking to Jerry Thornley or whatever, and somebody was like, off the ball bag, what a bunch of ball bags. And then I put it on my Instagram account and some guy replied to it being like, off the ball bag would be a good name for a show where Jer finally opens the kimono.
8: Oh, that image, stop it, please. Okay, and finally...
9: Sorry, we did have a section back in the day,
8: yeah,
9: where there was an email address. It was based on mailbag,
6: yeah,
9: and it was called...
6: Yeah.
8: Yeah.
9: We're not allowed
8: but
9: to mention
8: it was nothing
9: that.
8: To do with kimonos.
9: No.
8: Although maybe we theoretically opened the kimono in our answers to the off-the-ball bag questions. And finally, we welcome back the Crappy Quiz's new hero. We told you he was a fountain of all sporting knowledge and you didn't believe us. But after last week, who's laughing now? With Arthur O, PhD, busted back down to private, who will stop? David, the fountain, Wilson.
3: Yeah, I think Arthur had a bit of an off day last week, so I had to just capitalise, didn't I?
8: He took the week off.
3: Yeah.
8: He had no interest.
6: Some win.
9: Yeah.
8: It was, yeah.
3: When I got him in the Wikipedia round, he wasn't expecting that.
8: He expects 5 points from the Wikipedia round. Always a good one when he's not here for it, so we'll see how that goes on. But we'll kick on as ever the format. It's the classic crappy quiz with a series of questions on a range of themes, then on to the slip inside of trivia and the never unfair, always evenly distributed and never ever controversial rapid fire round. Please send any questions you have to us via email, crappyquiz@offtheball.com. All help is greatly appreciated. If you don't think it's time to let the old ways die, you can still send us your questions via postcard to Quizmaster, Off the Ball Towers, Marconi House, Diggs Lane, Dublin 2. Round 1 is another edition of the Who Is This Person Talking About round. I'm going to give you each a clip, and for each one, I want you to tell me who the person in the clip is talking about. If you get it wrong, it will pass over for one guess to the person on your left. If they get it wrong, it will pass to the third player. Jer, you're up first on this one. Who is this person talking about?
4: I think, you know, that has behaved disgracefully today. I mean, he came in with a last-minute statement. He knows the procedures for this committee. He's furnished us with the statement, but refusing to answer any questions in relation to the statement. And it's an absolute disgrace, and it's been farcical what's gone on here. But the only good thing is that the public out there have witnessed it firsthand too. And I would have thought that anybody would have been glad to be handed the opportunity to put the record straight. But you haven't taken up that opportunity.
9: Manchester United fan currently in Bilbao, John Delaney.
8: John Delaney is correct. As
6: he's still
8: we,
6: there. It's Wednesday.
9: Jesus.
3: Big celebration or commiseration.
8: Yeah. Well, when we were having the pre-show chat about John Delaney being in Bilbao, I was a little bit weirded out, I have to say, as so often happens on the Crappy Quiz when there is a question coming up about said person. Yeah. The first question of the entire quiz.
9: I wouldn't have got that without that, by the way.
8: You wouldn't have had him on fresh to mind.
3: Bonus point. It was Imelda Munster, wasn't it?
8: Yeah, no bonus point, but congratulations, Deputy Imelda Munster.
3: Yeah. I used to work with her brother.
8: There you go.
3: There you go.
6: We're all connected.
3: Yeah.
8: Leinster. That wouldn't make any sense. Okay. Oh, you're up next.
9: Herman.
8: Who is this person talking about?
5: Oh, I mean, he's just a massive bell end. I mean, you can't sugarcoat it, can you? He is. He's just a knob.
9: Oh, you were there that night.
8: Again,
9: you were asking the questions.
3: If you don't get this.
8: Well, don't be giving him clues.
9: He's stressed
8: out.
9: Sorry.
8: Not sure he knew that.
9: Oh, the blank look.
6: I know who it is, but I can't remember his name.
9: I left an important part of my brain somewhere in a field in Patagonia.
6: He coached against the Lions, and
9: okay,
6: he's got a name
9: because we all sought it out for that, reasons.
6: That's got the same name as somebody else who's famous in
9: Tell Me When the
6: Sports, which is
8: what are you?
9: Because all this has to start to mean something. Shut up, you. Shut up.
8: Yeah, I would also say you, but for different reasons.
6: Oh, wait. Graham Henry.
8: Who did you think it was?
6: The Lions head coach. The Australia head coach against the Lions that year, who was...
8: Oh, yeah. I've no idea.
6: Who coached them at Leicester as well, whose name I can't remember right now. That's what I thought
9: it was. You were Pep Guardiola-ing the whole thing.
6: Yeah,
9: totally,
6: but then I realised actually it's Graham Henry.
8: Graham Henry is the answer there, yeah. That was Austin Healey at the show we did at the Olympia. Around the start of the Six Nations.
9: Oh, we can take all that stuff out again. It's all Lions content.
6: Yeah, yeah.
8: There we go. Good production meeting here. David, you're already behind here. You had 1 point before you even got your first question last week. Yeah. So who is this person talking about?
10: People who need to take serious responsibility for this result today. And of course, yes, the Don of GAA, and this weekend has been a particularly bad weekend. But I think there's a group of people around, actually a group of stooges and yes-men, that need to take serious responsibility. There's every person I name there does care. Will give his arm for Cork to win, but he knows his, and the group around him. They know as much about serious level sport as I know about the sleeping habits of the Ayatollah.
8: Ayatollah. Weird pronunciation of that word.
3: I thought it was someone else, and then he started going on about Cork again, and I was like, oh God.
9: Who is the Don of the Stooges?
3: Yeah.
8: It's a band name.
3: God, I could really offend someone here if I give the wrong name.
9: This person is not a stooge. This is like the whole who's a clown and not a clown. When is a clown, not a clown?
6: We're stopping giving him hints.
8: When is a clown also a... Well, he's making sure that he doesn't worry about calling somebody a stooge.
9: Oh, yeah. You're not going to get cancelled for this.
8: It's the Don I want.
9: Mick will forgive an out about Donal's pronunciation of Ayatollah, but
3: yeah.
8: Is that how you pronounce Ayatollah?
9: I probably
8: only know the American and what are the Homer habits Simpson like? Way. That Ayatollah doesn't like America.
3: It has to be Cork County Board.
8: This will pass to Ger. On the rules of the, on the left rules.
9: Forgot about speculation. Almost about to give it away there.
3: I'm just going to have to take a stab in the dark and just say Jimmy Barry Murphy. Yeah, it's not him.
8: No.
6: We would like to apologise to you, Jimmy Barry Murphy.
3: Sorry, JBM.
8: He is the Don, but in a different way.
3: Yeah.
8: In a better way. Ger?
9: Can I hear it again?
6: No.
8: Oh.
9: Come on, last week everybody else got to hear it again.
8: That is
9: true.
8: We did set a dodgy precedent.
10: People who need to take serious responsibility for this result today, and of course, yes, the Don of GAA, and this weekend has been a particularly bad weekend. But I think there's a group of people around, actually a group of stooges and yes-men, that need to take serious responsibility.
8: Very unfair clip.
10: Every person I name there does care. Give his arm for Cork to win, but he knows his, and the group around him.
6: Quite fitting in the week that's in it.
8: You will get the next clue if Jerry gets this wrong. You will also have a chance to win it.
10: As I know about the sleeping habits of the Ayatollah.
9: I mean, somebody who was the Don.
6: Come on, just give us an answer.
8: Well, now you've had two listens. And
9: all right, okay. I like all I have is Jerry Cunningham.
8: No.
6: Oh. Frank Murphy,
8: the Don himself of Cork GAA. The man who ran GAA for hundreds of years.
9: Why is he defending him?
6: Yeah.
8: No, he wasn't really defending him. He was kind of saying, like, of course he cares, but...
9: What else has got nothing to do with the results? Oh, this was a post rant about somebody...
6: We're going back 10 years here.
8: Quite a while, yeah.
9: Right.
8: All right, Owen's on 2 points, as David was last week, and it led to victory for him. Jer's on one. And David's on zero. Round two is the old fastest finger first round, the old-fashioned Wikipedia round. I'm going to give you five players, list the clubs they played for in order according to their Wikipedia page, with loans left out, by the way, for one or two of these. That's somewhat important. To guess, you must shout your crappy quiz nickname.
9: Tyrant.
8: The Tyrant is right.
9: Robbie Keane.
6: Conciliary. Oh,
8: practice.
9: Robbie Keane.
8: The Fountain, there you go, right.
9: Robbie Keane.
8: No. Let's go. Question one. This player started his professional career with what? No. Ribeiro?
6: Thiago Silva.
8: No.
3: The Fountain. Bruno Guimarães.
8: No. Is it Ribeiro? I got it eventually.
9: A tyrant.
8: Yeah.
9: Alexis McAllister.
8: No, I'm happy though that, anyway, it doesn't matter. I can't say anymore. His next move was to Rio Ave.
9: A tyrant, Bruno Fernandes.
8: No.
6: A consigliere, Nani.
8: No. Okay. He would then sign for Benfica.
9: A tyrant. Casemiro.
8: No.
3: De Fountain.
8: Yeah.
3: Rui Costa.
8: No.
6: Consigliere, Enzo Fernandes.
8: No. He now plays for Manchester City.
9: A tyrant.
3: I think
8: David was first there.
3: Ruben Diaz?
8: No. Jer?
9: Silva?
8: No.
6: Cancellieri?
8: Yeah.
6: Savinho?
8: No. So that means we have to move on to the international caps, which I don't have ready. I didn't think this was this hard. Okay. Are you ready? This player, who now plays for Manchester City, has 29 caps for Brazil.
3: The Fountain. Ederson.
8: Ederson. There you go.
6: Sickner.
8: There you go. Okay, so Rio Ave kind of screwed you all up there. Yeah. The first club, I believe, were Brazilian, were they? Maybe they weren't.
6: Sounded Brazilian.
8: Oh, no, they are Portuguese. They are Portuguese. Oh. So he's been in Portugal since his youth career. Okay, so there you go.
3: Brazilian born?
8: Brazilian born, yeah. Okay. He played for Sao Paulo and then moved over in 2009 as a kid to Benfica. Okay. David gets the point there. He's off the mark for the quiz. Round two, question two. This player started his senior professional career with Schalke 04.
6: Consiglieri, Andre Schürrle.
8: No. There's a player you don't hear mentioned much anymore.
3: Mesut Ozil.
8: No.
9: A tyrant, Lucas Podolski.
8: No. He then moved to AC Milan.
3: The Fountain. Klaas-Jan Huntelaar.
8: No.
6: Oh. This is really good job. Just,
8: like, even the first name. Very confident. But,
9: sorry.
8: I'm going to move on.
9: A tyrant.
8: Okay.
9: A test addict.
8: No. Before moving to Borussia Dortmund.
6: Consiglieri. Pulisic.
8: No.
9: Oh, that's what I was thinking.
8: He then played for Arsenal.
6: Consiglieri.
3: The Fountain.
6: Aubameyang.
8: No.
6: No.
8: The Fountain.
3: Oh, it's not. Mkhitaryan.
8: No.
9: Sorry, hang on. What was it before? It was Milan?
8: It was Schalke, Milan, Dortmund, Arsenal. His next move was to Stuttgart. I'm going to have to
9: tyrant, per Mertesacker.
8: No.
3: Oh, this is like just a bang average Arsenal player from a couple of years ago. Oh... You're an Arsenal fan.
6: I know.
8: Okay, I'm going to give you... He finished his career back at Arsenal. That's the last one now before I have to dig up the internationals.
6: Oh my God, this is absolutely embarrassing.
3: Arthur's watching, like, just
8: screaming, thinking I could have got another win. I'm back.
3: Stuttgart back to Arsenal.
8: I would say don't worry too much about that.
9: A tyrant, Arshavin.
8: No. Okay, international. 61 caps.
6: For Germany.
8: For Germany.
9: A tyrant.
8: No, yeah.
9: Jens Lehmann.
8: Yes! At last!
9: Oh my God.
3: He went to AC Milan.
8: Yeah, he went to Milan before Dortmund, yeah. So,
3: here.
8: Well done, Jer. You saved the quiz. This has not been a good Wikipedia round so far.
6: Bad performances.
9: We're only 40 minutes in. And we haven't done the past the parcel with the 100. Name the 100 grounds I've been to in the last 10 years.
8: Oh, I wish. This player started his senior professional career with Vicenza.
6: Consiglieri, Paolo Di Canio.
8: No.
6: I always say that when there's an Italian club.
8: And Robert Ferrari.
6: Even though he started
9: at Lazio. A tyrant, Gianluca Vialli.
8: No. He then moved to Fiorentina.
6: Consiglieri.
8: Yeah.
9: A tyrant.
8: No.
6: He's Argentinian.
9: Roberto Baggio.
8: Yes. To Juventus, to AC Milan, to Bologna, to Inter Milan, to Brescia.
2: Never did it in England, though. Not a great player.
6: It's not going well.
8: He only got 50-something caps for Italy.
9: It's too few. But he had horrible injuries last game.
8: Yes.
9: What a beautiful player.
8: Del Piero came on the scene, etc. Yeah. My favourite player at a time. Okay. This player, question four, started his career with Platense.
6: Consiglieri.
3: No, I think you had
8: I think it was
6: Diego Forlan.
8: No.
3: Diego Simeone.
8: No.
9: Tyrant, Luis Suarez.
8: No. He then moved to Monaco.
6: Consiglieri, Falcao.
8: No.
3: The Fountain, Javier Zanetti.
8: No.
9: Tyrant, James Rodriguez.
8: No. He then signed for Juventus. Struggling here if we don't get this one.
6: Consiglieri.
8: Mm.
6: Juan Cuadrado.
8: No.
3: Fenton. Alvaro Recoba.
8: No.
9: Angel Di Maria.
8: No.
6: Oh, didn't say his name.
9: I did.
8: He had the shout at the same time. He would then move to Hercules.
6: Okay.
9: Must be Hercules.
3: Did,
8: many years later, I would say.
6: Consiglieri. Diego Milito.
8: No. I would focus less on the first club and more on the Monaco to Juventus.
9: A tyrant.
8: Move would be my suggestion. Yeah.
9: A tyrant. It's,
3: It's
11: Trezeguet.
8: Of course.
11: He's French with
6: Star
11: in Argentina.
8: Yeah.
6: I didn't know that.
8: Yeah. I didn't either. And it completely sedges off. So,
6: how did that happen?
8: Banias, River Plate, Newell's Old Boys, and Pune City.
9: Did he end up a river? Wow.
3: His mother, I think, is Argentinian.
9: Good career. Wow.
8: Yeah, 10 years at Juventus there, so it sounded like he was passing through, but certainly wasn't.
9: Was a goal?
8: Silver goal, I would have been a tough one if you didn't get it. You handed it to David. Okay, last one. This player started his career, as you all remember so well, with Workington Reds. He then moved to Wilmington Hammerheads.
3: The Fountain.
8: The next line is wrong there. That's... Sorry, come on.
3: Ian Wright.
8: No.
6: Consiglieri, Jamie Vardy.
8: No. Good guess. He would then sign for Barrow.
9: A tyrant, McAteer.
8: No. His next move was to Carlisle United.
9: A tyrant, Roy Delap.
8: No. He then went to Rochdale.
9: A tyrant, Brian Byrne Murphy.
8: No. His next move was to Brighton.
6: Consiglieri, Lewis Dunk.
8: No. He then went to Crystal Palace.
6: Consiglieri, Wilfred Zaha.
8: No.
9: A tyrant.
6: Oh, I know it.
9: Damien Delaney.
8: No. His next permanent move was to Bournemouth.
6: Consiglieri, Glenn Murray.
8: Brighton Palace. Back to Brighton. Then Forest. Owen gets the point there. I have no idea the scores. You've all got loads seemingly there. Jer is on 4. Owen's on 3. David, you only get one there.
3: Yeah.
8: Wow, okay.
3: I stinkered out.
8: There we go.
9: Harsh that I only have a 1-point lead after absolutely dominating it there on.
8: And because it's a rare radio night appearance.
6: Frank Murphy.
8: We will take an ad break and we'll be back with the Pass the Parcel Doom round. Don't go anywhere. Okay, we are back on this Friday's crappy quiz. Jer in the lead. Shit the bed last week, but he's doing much better this week. He's on 4, Owen's on 3, David's on 1. And you've all got your favourite round, the Pass the Parcel Doom round. In this round, all we've got to do is give me a name that's on a list of names I have, and the Parcel Doom passes on to the next contestant, who then also has to give me a name. Falcao is not on any of these lists, I believe. We will keep moving through the list until one of you gives me an incorrect answer, at which point the parcel explodes and you will be eliminated and possibly shamed. We will go in the order of Jer, Owen and David here. And I want clubs that have played in a major European club final in men's football since 2000. So that's the Champions League final, a UEFA Cup or Europa League final, or a Conference League final.
9: Since the year 2000.
8: Since the year 2000.
9: There are 87.
8: There are 47. You're up first.
9: Manchester United,
8: yeah.
6: Barcelona.
8: I'm including this season, by the way, because all the finals are set or played. So Man United are correct, yeah. They've played in 3 Champions Leagues and 3 Europa Leagues. Barcelona have only played in 4 Champions League finals. They've won them all, but...
3: No, it's me?
8: Yeah.
3: Chelsea.
9: Real Madrid.
8: 3 Champions Leagues, 2 Europa Leagues, 1 Conference League. Real Madrid, 8 Champions League finals.
6: Liverpool,
8: very well endowed in this category. 5 Champions Leagues, 2 UEFA Cups. I call it all Europa.
9: No, you don't need to. Come on, let's go.
8: Yeah.
3: Bayern Munich.
8: Just filling time in between his thinking. Bayern Munich, 5 Champions Leagues.
9: Inter Milan,
8: are correct. 3 Champions Leagues, 1 Europa.
6: AC Milan.
8: Yep. 3 Champions League finals.
3: PSG.
8: PSG are correct yet. Two Champions League finals.
9: Real Betis.
8: Real Betis are correct. I did say I was including this year's finals because they're all set. One Conference League final yet to be played.
6: Manchester City.
8: Man City, yeah. Two Champions Leagues.
3: Atletico Madrid.
8: Atletico, they're on this a lot. Yeah, two Champions Leagues, three Europa Leagues.
9: Spurs.
8: Spurs, one Champions League, one Europa League.
6: Celtic.
8: Celtic, one Europa League. UEFA Cup, whatever.
3: Rangers.
8: Rangers, two finals.
9: Porto.
8: Yeah, Porto are there with two Europas and one Champions League.
6: Sevilla.
8: Sevilla, how many?
6: It's like seven.
8: Seven Europa Leagues.
3: Monaco.
8: Yes, Monaco.
9: Arsenal.
8: Arsenal are there, yeah. Two Europa Leagues and a Champions League final. Not this year, though.
6: Bayer Leverkusen.
8: Yes. Last year in Dublin and back in whenever.
3: Atalanta.
8: Yeah.
9: Good for the tip off there with the old boy. Last year in Dublin. Come on, Mick. That was.
8: I think you remembered anyway. That was when Atalanta played too.
9: Okay, I'm just checking my list here of who's already been said. Make sure this is already said. Ajax.
8: Yes, Ajax are correct. One Europa League final.
6: Borussia Dortmund.
8: Borussia Dortmund are correct. Two Champions League finals. And possibly more.
3: Roma.
8: Roma, yeah.
9: Fulham.
8: Fulham is a good shout, yeah. Europa League final.
6: Middlesbrough.
8: Middlesbrough, also a good shout.
3: Olympiacos.
8: Olympiacos won the Conference League last year.
3: Since 2000, yeah.
8: Mm. So it's 99-2000 season is the first one.
3: I just went.
8: No, I'm just letting you know. Oh, yeah. Sure, let's go.
9: Okay. Now we're getting down to it.
8: We have gone through a lot of these, so there's two, three, four.
9: Oh, Villarreal.
8: Villarreal's a good one, yeah. Europa League final against Man United.
6: Juventus.
8: Juventus are the biggest team left this list.
9: What are they
8: Champions League finals.
6: Champions League final.
8: Two, yeah. They lost to Real Madrid and to Barcelona.
3: Zenit, St. Petersburg.
8: Well done. Beat Rangers in a Europa League final.
9: That's me again.
8: It is. They come around quickly.
9: Okay, let me just go through.
8: We go through something a little louder, maybe.
9: Alaves.
8: Alaves, what a shout. Deportivo Alaves, yeah, as they're now called.
6: I'm screwed. Now I am screwed.
8: Did you have Alaves?
6: Deportivo Alaves.
8: Right.
6: That's my next one. Now then.
8: Now then. We are missing but. We're missing 16 more, which I think is very good for you all to be in, as there was 47 on this list.
6: Don't know, to be honest. Who was in these Conference League finals the last couple of years?
8: Throw out a name.
6: Yeah, I'm probably going to have to. Fiorentina.
8: Yes,
3: great shout.
8: The last two Conference League finals.
6: Were they in Boston?
8: Both, yeah.
3: Valencia.
8: Valencia, yeah, they two Champions League finals in a row. And so, Europa League.
9: I know the city is correct, but I'm not quite sure of the team.
8: Okay.
9: Spartak Moscow.
8: Oh, I know where you came from there. It is CS. Yes.
6: I'm going to say CSKA Moscow.
8: No.
9: Mick, I can't believe it. I have CSKA written down. Fucking Didier Drogba during the week.
8: Potty mouth.
9: Did you see him? Taking the Russian
8: Oh, I'm sorry. It was just such a, he was so unlucky that I gave it away. Yeah. But anyway, I'll have to accept.
6: That was Wagner Love's team.
8: CSKA from Owen. Unfortunately, yeah. Jer's out.
6: Wasn't it?
3: It was, yeah. I don't know if this, I think this has not been said. Feyenoord?
8: Feyenoord have not been said yet. One Conference League, one Europa League. Down to the nitty gritty now. Owen got his free shot. After having Alves taken so abruptly from him. Brutally is a better word. Okay, need to move it on here.
6: Yeah, yeah. Is there... Oh, I don't know, I don't know, I don't know. This is like stab in the dark stuff. Who would have got to a UEFA Cup final?
8: Would have got to a UEFA Cup final?
6: Who would have got to a UEFA Cup final? I don't know. Lyon.
8: No.
9: They were one of my
8: Decent guess.
6: Napoli?
8: Napoli is wrong too, yeah. Did you have any more, David?
6: Benfica?
3: Yeah, I just said them. Did I say that, Benfica?
8: No, Benfica haven't been said yet.
3: No, I was going to say Benfica next.
8: Europa League finals
3: I had Shakhtar.
8: Shakhtar, yeah.
3: And I Braga. They were played here in Dublin.
8: Very good, yeah. Also on the list were Galatasaray. Marseille, two Europa League finals, Sporting Lisbon, Espanyol, Shakhtar Donetsk, Werder Bremen, Braga, Atletico Bilbao, Benfica, Dnipro.
3: Don't say Atletico Bilbao, you'll offend all the basketball.
8: Did I say Atletico? I don't have that written. Yeah. Atletico Bilbao, of course. Eintracht Frankfurt and West Ham.
3: Of course.
8: Moisey's great moment. Okay, David gets the point there, keeping things going with the order being Owen, David, Jer. I want football all-stars from Connacht since the year 2000.
9: Oh, no.
8: There aren't that many on this list. It's a nice, handy, easy-to-manage 40.
3: All-stars since 2000.
6: Andy Moran.
8: Andy Moran is correct, yeah. He got one in 11 and 17.
3: Aidan O'Shea.
9: I mean, well done.
8: Aidan O'Shea. 13, 15, 17.
9: You just blurted that out and then changed your mind.
8: Yeah.
9: Andy Moran, Aidan O'Shea. Since the year 2000.
8: Yeah.
9: Horrock Joyce,
8: yeah.
6: Lee Keegan.
8: Joyce is 0-1 in 2000 and Lee Keegan is a many-time All-Star. 12, 13, 15, 16, 21.
3: Colin Boyle,
8: four times, as is written on his off-the-ball card. Four-time All-Star, or even in Keegan's case, five-time for a team that didn't win the All-Irelands. Pretty impressive, isn't it?
3: Yeah.
9: You could say they're the second-best team of the Millennium
8: so far. I know, but you have to. They're still only going to get three or four every year, so for it to be the same guys. Okay, whose go is it?
3: Not mine.
9: David Clark.
8: David Clark is right, yeah. 16 and 17.
6: Enda Smith,
8: what a shout. 2023.
3: Shane Walsh,
8: 22.
9: Conroy.
8: Paul Conroy last year, yeah.
6: John Maher
8: last year.
3: Michael Meehan
8: isn't right, I don't think. Galway didn't win any, Meehan didn't win any All-Stars. Nope, sorry. You out. Shame, in fairness, for football rather than your participation in the fastest parts around.
3: Yeah.
9: Finnerty.
8: Yeah, Rob Finnerty. Last year as well.
6: And Dylan McHugh.
8: Last year. Which brings us back to Jer.
9: Declan Meehan.
6: I was thinking that.
8: 2001.
6: Killian O'Connor,
8: only twice, 14 and 20. Seems mad. If anyone caught that on video, that was Owen giving an answer and then looking smugly at Jer.
6: That's not what it was.
8: Hot seat. No. We'll say that.
6: That's not what it was.
8: We'll say that's what it was.
9: Dermot O'Connor.
6: It was a knowing look, knowing that, like, if I said Dermot O'Connor, it would just come straight back to me, because of course Dermot O'Connor's won an All-Star.
8: Has he?
6: Young footballer of the year.
8: I don't know if he won an All-Star, though. They didn't win the All-Ireland, don't forget. Dermot O'Connor is not right.
6: Oh! Fell into the snare.
8: Yeah, it doesn't look... The O'Connor's... See,

0: certain
1: Alan Dillon
0: and a certain long-socked, long-hair
2: Kieran McDonald.
0: James Nallon, I said him, sorry, Conor
1: James
0: Mortimer.
1: Horn.
0: No, not in the 2000s. Charlie Harrison, Jerk Hafferty, Keith Higgins is four All-Stars.
1: Keith Higgins,
2: that was terrible.
0: Brendan Harrison, Chris Barrett, Ian Burke from Galway, Paddy Durkin, Oisin Mullen, Matthew Ruan, Ryan O'Donoghue, Liam Silk, John Daly, Killian McDade, Damien Comer, and Johnny McGrath. Didn't exhaust the current Galway team enough. Okay.
1: Got ridden there.
0: Yeah, you did. You got kind of screwed there, I have to say.
3: By your own ineptitude.
0: You in the first one as well. I don't think you would have beaten David in the first round. Okay, David, you're first this time, then Ger, then Owen. Any member of the Irish and British Lions squad 2025?
3: Oh, you're not serious.
0: We're going modern. We're going to pass the Parcel of Doom round.
2: Maro Itoje.
0: Maro Itoje, captain.
2: Correct.
1: James Lowe,
0: correct.
3: Mac Hansen.
0: Oh, my computer has gone mad, but Mac Hansen is correct as well, yeah.
2: Jack,
0: on without me.
2: Jack Conan.
0: Yeah.
1: Josh Van der Fleer.
0: Correct.
3: Andrew Porter.
0: Indeed.
2: Jameson Gibson-Park.
0: Absolutely.
1: Tadhg Furlong.
0: Affirmative. I've none more.
3: Finn Smith.
0: Indubitably. Finn Smith is correct, yeah.
2: Marcus Smith.
1: Dan Sheehan.
0: Yes.
3: Ronan Kelleher.
0: Yes.
2: Hugh Jones.
0: Hugh Jones is right, yeah.
1: Down to Sione Tuipulotu.
0: Correct.
3: Henry Pollock.
0: This is going to come down to the nitty gritty. Henry Pollock, yeah. I'd have held back on him.
2: Bundiaki.
0: Yeah.
1: Bundiaki. Bundiakai. James Ryan.
0: Yes.
1: First time I've broken that out. Got the desired response.
3: In the last 4 years. Should I hurt his place in 2021? I am going to say Gary Ringrose.
0: Yes, you will say correctly. This has been a nice, smooth sailing, quick moving past the Parcel Doom Road. Well, we're on question three here.
2: I think Duan van der Merwe.
0: Duan van der Merwe is correct, yes.
1: I thought you would have got the good Mayo man, Tommy Freeman.
2: Oh,
1: or a Monaghan man, sorry.
2: Monaghan, yeah.
1: Got on the brain.
0: Thinking of Alan Freeman, were you?
3: Blair Kinghorn,
0: yeah.
3: Correct. Like one of the participants in the Triwizard Tournament.
1: Our porn.
3: What?
1: Our porn movie.
0: Who's ghost?
3: Nominative of determinism.
2: Did he just jump there?
3: No,
0: I don't think so. Ger,
2: it was me.
0: Ger had said Tommy Freeman.
2: Yeah. Okay. Oh.
0: Careful now. It's up to the point for accusations.
2: Yeah, no. Ben Earl,
0: yeah. Very good. What would he have been in another life? An Earl.
3: Flight of.
1: So that's 22 so far. How many are there?
0: Earl Ben Earl.
1: 28 man squad.
0: Yeah.
1: Okay, so we have. Oh, Tyke Byrne.
0: Yes, Tyke Byrne.
3: Finn Russell.
0: Yes. Sorry, I was.
2: Thomas Williams.
0: Yes, very good. Got that song in my head now. Not with the Bundiaki lyrics though. It's easy to forget these things when the pressure's on.
1: Hugo Keenan.
3: Ah.
0: Well done.
1: But now I'm done.

0: Curry.
1: Yes, Tom Curry. Now you've given a couple of seconds.
2: Knew it.
1: Oh, there is two Currys.
3: Literal twins.
1: Yeah.
3: Both of whom were on the phone.
2: Thank you, Mick. Yeah, what? I knew exactly it was Tom. Definitely knew it was
3: that
2: Tom.
3: That is bullshit.
2: Yeah. 100%.
1: Whatever, I'm
3: on
1: with her. I'm
3: on
1: with
3: her. You would have been like, yeah.
0: I should have said just said me, shouldn't I? I'm not sure if they're both.
2: Ben is unlucky to miss out.
3: Which one?
0: The team.
2: No, Ben
3: or Tommy's?
0: Jack Morgan.
1: Jack Morgan's right, yeah.
2: Shite, David's going to get this point.
1: Yeah, David pretended he was finished about 40.
2: You were definitely working the desk, the Davis squad came out.
0: No, I've been...
1: Rugby names.
0: Yeah.
3: Ellis Genge?
2: Yes.
3: Oh.
2: Xander Fagerson.
1: Very good.
0: That's a great shot.
1: Some bloody good names in this tour, isn't it? Where do you get the name Xander from?
3: Alexander. It's a short for it.
1: Starting with a Z.
3: Yeah, it's just,
1: I'm not having that.
3: You're entitled to your own opinions, Mick. You're not entitled to your own facts.
1: Oh, no, sorry. I'm not saying it's not a fact. I'm just not having it as my opinion is. I'm not having that. Xander. Stop it. Can't be making up names.
0: Oh, I can think of him, but I can't think of his name.
3: How many have we got?
1: It's Owen's go, isn't it?
2: No, it's David's go. Yeah. I just said Xander.
1: You did.
0: Okay. He is English, and
1: he's only have 8 left.
0: Plays in the Lions.
2: English and good at rugby.
0: Yeah.
2: What position are we talking here?
1: He's British and Irish, the one you're trying to think of, rather than one of the Irish and British guys.
0: Yeah.
3: Or the non-Irish Irish.
0: He is...
2: What does he look like?
0: He's tall.
3: Oh, he's a big lad.
1: Tall rugby player.
0: He's a big lad.
2: What position does he play?
0: He plays in the second row.
1: Don't be answering
2: him. What country do you think he's from? I forgot yours next, actually. This is kind of pointless.
1: Yeah, you're giving them answers here. Turns out they know all these players. They just can't think of them right now.
0: No, I can't think of his name. It's gone.
1: I'll tell you what his name is. No, I won't. I won't make that mistake 3 times.
3: I never knew his name anyway in the first place, so... Yeah, it was one of those, they're just bringing him to hold tackle bags in the middle of the week.
1: Right.
3: We've got all the Irish lads, have we?
1: I'm not answering that question. But we have 8 players left.
2: That's a lot.
1: So you've named 30.
2: That's not bad.
1: Only 1 elimination. Named 30 with no eliminations, actually. But now we have elimination. Let's go.
3: Okay. He said Henry Pollock, didn't he? He did. Well, I don't have it written down, though. Oh, I do. Alex Mitchell.
1: From the depths of hell. Alex Mitchell.
2: The only one I had left. The only one I had left.
1: Okay. Boom. You want to quit?
3: Come on, for this, the interest of time. Yeah.
2: Yeah. Okay, so we've got all the halfbacks. All the most famous people are off the slate.
0: Yeah.
2: We've got all the Irish lads. I don't think there's any Irish person left. Was there another... Yeah. Talk amongst yourselves there.
3: No, no one will blame you.
1: Just a preview of the next round if you're listening on the radio and you don't want to go away. It's going to be the good old-fashioned numbers round. It's always fun. Everybody loves that. And then the slip inside of trivia, wait until you get to it. The round fire round. It's going to be so much fun.
3: The mushrooms are kicking.
1: Totally worth it.
3: Hug that tree.
1: Mushroom coffee.
3: Just let it go.
0: I was trying to lead you down the path as well with the...
3: No.
0: I was given.
3: No.
1: The next time you're hitchhiking through Patagonia, he'll be thinking, if only I remembered. Who's that name that's going to come into your head?
3: Alex Mitchell.
2: Think about Jake or... Whatchamacallit. Oh, God.
1: Only I remembered Martin Johnson.
2: The big second row. Who was David talking about? The big British second row.
3: Gizzo Shawzy.
2: Big British, not Irish second row.
3: Go on, give us a hug, Shawzy. Come on, the time is up.
1: Give us a hug, Shawzy, is, I think, possibly the official wrap-up here.
2: Ollie Chesson.
1: I can't believe it.
4: I actually can't believe it.
1: I can't believe it. Where'd you get that from? Is
4: well done.
1: Ollie Chesson is right. Jared, back to the drawing board.
3: Such a prick.
2: In a little crevice right there. Even though the information was released like 2 weeks ago.
3: Is that 32?
1: Front lobe.
2: Yeah, actually, this is a short-term memory.
1: 32, yeah.
3: Ollie Chesson.
2: If you hadn't said big man from England.
4: Yeah.
3: Was he the second row?
4: That was what I was trying to think of.
2: Yeah, Ollie Chesson.
3: The one that wasn't supposed to be in the
2: team. He's kind of like a Tyke Byrne of the pack, isn't he?
3: Yeah.
2: Bit of a Swiss Army.
1: Well, like, give you the positions that's left.
2: No.
3: Yeah. Come on.
2: No, do it after his answer.
1: No, I won't. I don't even know, to be honest.
3: And now. That's bollocks. Come on.
2: No. Come on.
3: You extended the play there by telling everybody.
1: You had a second row in your head. So
2: we've all talked amongst ourselves there for a long enough time.
1: No, I can't. I can't, because it would give it away. It would give it away.
2: It would.
1: One of them would give it away.
2: That in itself is a clue.
1: Three of them will give it away.
3: Okay, so
1: this is all cuttable. One of these days, this quiz will go on time.
4: Yeah.
3: I'm out.
1: Oh, okay, fair play to you.
3: So that's what being a good sport is, Owen.
1: Okay, well, so then. You didn't remember Scott Cummings, fair enough. You didn't remember Pierre Schumann.
2: Not one of the determinism there as well.
1: Jesus Christ.
3: Schumann.
1: Well, he is Scottish, yeah. So, yeah, Scott is... Is that what you mean?
3: He meant...
1: No, he didn't. Elliot Daly.
4: Yeah.
1: Will Stewart. Luke Cowan-Dickie.
2: Yeah.
1: And...
2: An Irishman.
4: Someone Irish.
1: Joe McCarthy.
2: Joe McCarthy, I was thinking, did he make it or not? And obviously he did.
1: Tut. Tom gets the point there. That puts him into the lead here. He's on 5. Jer's on 4. David's on 2. David gets 3 points here, and we're in for some rapid fire round. Old fashioned fun free magic numbers round. 3 points if one player gets it right. If nobody does, it's 2 points for the closest who doesn't go bust, and 1 point for the second closest. Put your pens down when the music ends, and I need you to give me the following number. The number of Premier League games Manchester United have lost this season. The number of All-Ireland titles Michael Fitzsimons has won. Plus the number of major championships won by Tiger Woods. Plus the number of accumulative points Aaron Glahan scored against Cork last Sunday. So that's adding his goals and points into a points total. Your 30 seconds expire when Sinatra sings Bright Shiny Beats. Premier League games that Manchester United have lost this season.

0: of total points against Cork.
1: Hear how they jing-jing-a-ling-a.
2: Bubbles, bangles,
1: bright, shiny bees.
0: Hands down. David, what do you got?
3: 51.
0: Owen.
4: 53.
5: 54.
0: Jer gets 2 points there. Owen gets one. The answer is 55.
4: Bollocks, I had 55 and got on short.
0: This non-cursing edition has been quite cursy.
5: That's not a curse.
0: But from us all. No, no, yeah, no. There's only been one bad, bad word. Okay, so 55 is the answer. Because
5: 19, 8, 14, 14?
4: 18.
0: For Man United.
4: 9.
0: 9 for Fitzsimons.
4: 16.
0: 15 for Tiger, yeah. And
4: 10.
0: Gland's a tough one.
4: Must be 14.
0: He scored 2-7. 13.
4: 13.
5: I got none of them right.
0: None of them right, but you got 2 points, though.
4: Sickening, really, isn't it?
0: Pushes you on to 6. Owen does get 1 point, though, which means he's also on 6. So we need to go down to consult the coin toss log and find out that...
4: It's the most glamorous piece of radio. We must consult the coin toss log.
5: We're not even actually tossing a coin.
0: If it is Owen versus Jer, Owen is the winner. So, Owen, do you want to go last or do you want to go in the middle?
4: In the middle.
0: Okay. That's fine. That means we get to move on to I've lost my script here. The final. Our winner tonight will be decided in the round that separates the wheat from the chaff, the Tom Morrissey's from the old Tom Morris's. It's the never unfair, egalitarian rapid fire round. You'll each have a rapid fire round of 20 seconds. It's 1 point for each correct answer. And we'll start with the player on the lowest score, which is definitely David. There's no coin toss involved there. And then on to the next lowest and continue like that. It's 6-6-2, by the way.
3: Mm.
0: I wouldn't consider you out of it.
3: I would.
0: Well, in that case, if you are ready,
3: let's go for it.
0: Your time starts now. Who will often be playing the Leinster Hurling Championship this weekend?
3: Wexford.
0: Who was the Arsenal goalkeeper when they last won the Women's Champions League?
3: Emma Byrne.
0: Jan Sommer plays for what club?
3: Inter.
0: Tom Clarkson plays in what rugby position?
3: Flanker.
0: Now, what is the home ground of Roscommon GEA?
3: Hyde Park.
0: Who is the manager of Sheffield United?
3: Chris Wilder.
0: Walter Payton is associated with what sport?
3: American football.
6: Oh, you started.
0: Did I?
6: You started. Did I? You started.
0: No, I think
5: way.
0: I did. I think
6: you,
0: I did.
6: You did.
5: You started so you made finish.
0: Emerson, no. Okay.
5: No,
0: no, no, no.
5: You answered after the buzzer.
0: You did well. You got two wrong, though, because Antrim is who Offaly will play in the basic relegation playoff this weekend. Emma Byrne is correct. Inter is correct for Jan Sommer. Prop is where Tom Clarkson plays. Dr. Hyde Park, Chris Wilder at American football means he got 5.
5: It's pretty good.
0: Good score.
5: It's very good.
0: Good score.
5: Yeah.
0: That pushes you on to 7 overall, which I think you were a little bit too far behind, but that was a good rapid fire round.
3: Yeah.
0: Okay. Owen is going in the middle here, as per his coin toss win.
4: What is going on here? Like,
0: that is unfair and
4: look at that,
0: bad sportsmanship.
5: I'm just looking at him. I want to make sure that I'm there's no looking cheating, no him. Signals.
0: Look, all right. Look at the camera like you always
4: on,
0: do.
4: Look at me. Keep it coming.
0: You freak us out when you look at the camera too. So just
4: like somewhere.
0: Owen, if you are ready and unobstructed.
4: Yeah, no, I'm unobstructed.
0: Your time starts now. Who will Armagh play in the All-Ireland Football Championship this weekend?
4: Derry.
0: Who won last year's Women's Champions League?
4: Barcelona.
0: Alfonso Davis plays for what club?
4: Bayern Munich.
0: Who is the Women's Six Nations player of the tournament this year?
4: Aoife Wafer.
0: Who is what is the home ground of Tyrone GEA?
4: Healy Park.
0: Who is the manager of Leeds United?
4: Farc.
0: Sachin Tendulkar is associated with
4: cricket.
0: Is that, is that 7 out of 7?
4: Yeah, you did.
0: Whoa. Game 7 out of 7.
5: Mick, not a chance of even getting 7 questions out. Normally gets 5 for me.
0: See, this is what happens when people answer quickly. Yeah, 7 out of 7 puts you onto an incredible score of 13 here. Jerry, you need all 8 to win.
5: Yeah, Fonso Davis not joined. Alright, go on.
0: 7 to tie.
5: Is he not available free? Yeah, go on. Alright, go on.
0: Okay. Your time starts now. Who will Meath play in the All-Ireland Football Championship this weekend?
5: Pass.
0: Who won the Women's FA Cup final last weekend?
5: Man City.
0: No, Conor Gallagher. Yeah, Conor Gallagher plays for what club?
5: Napoli.
0: In what city is the Investec Champions Cup final this weekend?
5: Cardiff.
0: What is the home ground of Meath GEA?
5: Nah.
0: Who is the manager? Nah. It's incredible. Mark Charlton. Cardiff was right. Atletico Madrid played Conor Gallagher. Chelsea won the FA Cup. And Meath will play Cork. this weekend, and that means David finishes in joint second place on 7 points.
6: I'll say that.
0: Owen wins by 6 points. Resounding win. Welcome back to the quiz.
5: Well done, Owen.
0: And Owen, I believe you're here today to promote your new podcast,
4: yes,
0: isn't it?
4: Yes, indeed. Yeah. Search for Diverted on any podcast platform.
0: Well, we're out of time. Unfortunately, we didn't really get a chance to talk about it. Sorry about that. Congratulations to Owen on his win and the crappy quiz. I'm sure he'll be back again. He had so much fun today. We'll be back with you. Possibly next week. Next week's in doubt. But we'll see.
4: We'll try.
7: Off the ball. GAA.
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2: Oh, you're kidding me.
3: September.
4: Kyle Lafferty.
1: Are you joking me?
2: Is that right?
4: I know.
2: Is that right?
4: Anybody else?
5: Leash.
1: Like, that is one of the most stupid questions.
3: Darius Vassell?
2: Seriously, you all need to just stay quiet. This is getting really annoying doing this quiz.
1: What is going on here?
6: 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Welcome along to the shabbiest segment on Irish radio. 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Every Friday, we pit three of Team Off the Ball up against each other in a no-holds-barred quiz of sporting factoids at the end of the week. 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